0: with those who had earlier tested positive for the disease. Authorities announced they had activated response measures in a bid to prevent further infections and safeguard public health. Meanwhile, in neighboring Kenya, protesters took to the streets of the capital, Nairobi, shouting slogans, calling on the country's government not to allow the United States to set up an Ebola quarantine center in the country. Last week, the White House had said that the U.S. was setting up a facility in Kenya where Americans who had been exposed to Ebola would be quarantined. A Kenyan court later temporarily suspended plans to set up the facility following a petition filed by a local rights group. For NPR News, I'm Michael Kaluki in Nairobi.
1: The Carolina Hurricanes and Vegas Golden Knights are facing off in Game 1 of the NHL's Stanley Cup Final tonight. It's a best-of-seven series. Vegas is chasing a second title in four seasons. Carolina is playing for the Cup for the first time since its 2006 title. This is NPR News.
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Route 66 is America's main street from Chicago to Los Angeles, the old road. Few of us can imagine a time when she wasn't there. She laid down many of our cities and towns right where they are today. Route 66 determined a future we fondly recall as the past. A magical time of adventures and neon-lit diners, famed in story and song. To John Steinbeck, Route 66 was America's mother road. Here are the stories people made up and left behind on America's most famous road. This is Across the Tracks, and I'm Martin Milner. I explored the old road in a fast Corvette on the Route 66 TV series.

0: We would travel Route 66 to go back home and visit grandparents, aunts, uncles, cousins, and all that type of thing.
1: Bob Moore, Route 66 magazine.
0: It was white knuckle for my mom, because at that time, most of 66 was two-lane. And my dad was a big car man. Packards and Cadillacs and Lincolns and lots of power, and trucks were a nuisance, so we got to pass every truck on the road. You know, there were permanent indentations in the armrest where my mom was just squeezing it.
2: A friend of mine and I drove to Los Angeles on Route 66 in the early 60s.
1: David Knudsen, president of the National Route 66 Federation.
2: To me, I'd never been further west than St. Louis. It was the west as you drove along, the many, many Indian businesses selling blankets and pottery, and then around that corner is the Rattlesnake Farm, and around the next corner was the so-and-so caves, and then the following one, stop here and see the three-headed cow, and it was constant, and it was this 2,400-mile carnival.
1: Who among us has never traveled or thought of traveling Route 66? It's a road for all classes. It hosted the Model T Ford, jalopies, and broken-down trucks during the Depression. In the 50s and 60s, there were Packards and sleek convertibles. 66 is more than a road. It's a living history.

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1: Tom Teague is a founder of the Route 66 Association in Springfield, Illinois.
0: Most of all, it's the idea of a road 2,400 miles long that you can get on at any time, at any place, and travel as far as you want to, as fast as you can get away with, and never have to pass through a national checkpoint.
2: 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Get your kicks on Route 66. It winds from Chicago to LA, more than 2,000 miles all the way. Get your kicks on Route 66.
1: Route 66, like the railroads, transformed this country, making it what it is today. And yet there are times she seems to exist only as an historic marker, a T-shirt, a coffee mug, a broken-down sign, an abandoned gas station in the old part of town. Route 66 was finally bypassed by the interstates. The old road isn't as well kept as she used to be. Huge stretches are missing, allowed to fall into disrepair or peter out into a field. And America's so used to nostalgic travel on 66 that we forget its darker sides. Michael Wallace is the well-known author of Route 66, The Mother Road.
3: This highway really is like a mirror held up to the nation, and I do think it reflects who we are, where we've been, and in a way where we're going. And sometimes the reflection is good, sometimes it's a bit cloudy, sometimes it's ugly. It's a bittersweet journey. Let's face it, not every traveler has felt welcome on the highway.
1: Part of what's reflected is a country and a road whose history is mired in prejudice. America's images of Route 66 are predominantly white from its books and TV series. Many have forgotten the Native Americans and Hispanics who first lived along its path, the Japanese Americans interned there, or the African Americans who lived and traveled on America's main street. For Ernie Edwards, owner of the now-closed Pig Hip restaurant in Illinois, racism was part of business.
4: The Mexicans are pretty rough sometimes. They'd come in, and if you seen them coming, you'd lock the doors, really. And if they stole two tires and a quart of oil or so that you had out in front, you said, well, I was lucky this time. But if they got in, they could steal you blind, and gypsies were the same. And then, of course, we had the colored. We couldn't feed them inside. That wasn't law. That was just people.
1: Edmund Threed, a black farmer whose family gave land to build 66, remembers how this racism worked in rural Oklahoma.
5: You couldn't go down there to get a pop if you was out there on the road. They would bring it to the door, and don't you open it. Right on Route 66 in the early 80s.
1: Michael Wallace.
3: There were discouraging times. There were bad times.
1: Michael Amundson, historian at Northern Arizona University.
6: We have to be very careful that it's not the Disneyfication of history. When you create this wholesome white Route 66, you give up a lot of its history. 66 didn't cause segregation, but the places that Route 66 went through were very segregated. And I think it's important that we don't just white bread Route 66.
1: Before there was a road, there was a way, a stagecoach trail, a Pony Express rider's rut. Before that, a path barely a foot wide, allowing tribes to trade with one another.
3: I always considered the railroad and the old road as allies.
1: Michael Wallace.
3: They both follow the same path. That's very, very important to know that it's such an old path in reality before it was even Route 66.
1: In the 1880s, the overland way to California from the Midwest was a set of perils. Wolf packs hunting at night, quicksand and marsh, wind and dust storms, and long treks across mountains and burning deserts. Long before anyone thought of highways across America, traveling from Chicago to Los Angeles often meant boarding a schooner in New York to Nicaragua, crossing the isthmus by mule and wagon, then sailing up past Mexico to California, a month-long voyage at best. In the beginning were native settlers. Where they encountered the railroad, this is where the story of Route 66 begins and where a new culture and country was born.
7: The train represents the symbol of civilization and progress.
1: Dave Edmonds is a Cherokee historian at the University of Texas, Dallas.
7: This is the spearhead of change, but it is a spearhead being thrust by Anglo-Americans.
1: In the 1880s, railways were snaking their way east from California and west from Illinois along what would be Route 66. A dozen railroads cut a path for Route 66. The Illinois Central, the Frisco, the Rock Island, and the Santa Fe. Keeping track was enough to give you the timetable blues.
6: The connection between the railroad and Route 66 is essential in understanding either one of them.
1: Michael Amundson, historian.
6: Especially for understanding Route 66, because the migration across the Southwest to California is embedded first by wagon roads following old Indian trails, and then the railroads pick up on these, and roads following the railroads and the telegraph, the whole communication and transportation, this whole infrastructure of the Southwest is organized in an east-west fashion.
1: Following the steel ribbon of railroad track came the automobile. At the end of the 19th century, these mechanical contraptions were such a rarity that gasoline had to be bought at central depots, few and far between. When you ran out of gas, you just ran out of gas. Most roads out west were widened dirt paths, hardened by the stamp of horse hooves and buggy wheels. And when Henry Ford introduced assembly line manufacturing, there came an automobile, the Model A, that was not just for rich, eccentric folks.

0: They were no longer just the play toy of the wealthy and affluent. Now, a school teacher could have an automobile, a clerk, a farmer could drive a car. With the swell of interest in cars, with that tide building, the so-called good roads movement, we simply needed these highways.
1: Country towns were released from isolation and different communities connected with surprising results.
2: Route 66 ends up being the highway that links all these local worlds inextricably together, local worlds that had not really been linked so tightly before. But now you have the circulation of people, of goods, of culture, of music, of ideas.
1: David Montejano is the past director of the Center for Mexican American Studies at the University of Texas.
2: Can you imagine the diversity that Route 66 links up? When you think of Chicago and St. Louis, the urban residents of those areas, commingling with the farm families from Illinois and Missouri, and then the Latino Hispanic communities of New Mexico and Arizona with the Native American communities of those areas as well, finally ending up in Los Angeles. Unfortunately, until relatively recently, we've only had a very static portrayal of that diversity.
3: 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We'll return in a minute.
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0: Good day, my good man.
1: It ain't and I'm not.
0: Well, does this road fork around here?
1: Splits all to pieces on that next turn there.
0: Well, how about that creek over there? Is it fordable?
1: My neighbor's ducks forded it this morning.
0: I mean, how deep is it?
1: Came up to about here on the ducks.
0: Say, your wife's dress is mighty short.
1: It'll be long enough before she gets another one.
0: Well, how far is it from here to Skeeksville?
1: Well, it's about 3 lengths of a fool, and if you don't believe me, just lay down and measure it yourself.
0: You're not very smart, are you?
1: I ain't lost.
2: Many people never imagined the car would take the place of the horse and buggy or the iron horse, but by the 20s, it did, and afternoon rides began to take the place of the porch swing on Sunday afternoons. The automobile released teenagers from the watchful eyes of their elders with such enticing freedom, it was no wonder the popularity of the automobile soared.

0: In 1921, the Federal Highway Act was passed. Oklahoman Cyrus Avery helped to design a national highway system. Towns and road clubs hungered to be included. The highway brought commerce to the town it passed. But nothing was simple. Avery and his colleagues found the name Route 60 was taken. They had to settle for Route 66. On November 11, 1926, the Main Street of America was officially born.
1: And when it happened, the road was an immediate success.
0: The road emerged from Lake Michigan in Chicago and ran across the old wire road in Missouri. It dove gently down across Kansas and swooped through Oklahoma and the Texas Panhandle. 66 drove across rugged mountains and deserts of New Mexico, Arizona, and California all the way to Santa Monica. It braked at the Pacific Ocean. The new road was alive and breathing the fumes of autos and trucks. In 1926, only about 800 miles were paved. The remaining 1,648 miles were either dirt, gravel, brick, or asphalt, even wood planks. U.S. 66 boosters dreamed up the most unusual stunt, a transcontinental foot race along Route 66 from Los Angeles to Chicago and then New York. Reporters called it the Bunyan Derby. It was won in 1928 by a part Cherokee farm boy who made the run in 573 hours. Andy Payne from Oklahoma.

A year later, the Great Depression hit. Oklahoma and other states across the Great Plains generated a flood of refugees and turned the Mother Road into what John Steinbeck coined the Road of Flight.

0: Steinbeck captured the flight of the dispossessed in his epic novel, later a film by John Ford, The Grapes of Wrath. Here, Henry Fonda plays the part of Tom Joad.
1: What happened?
2: Everybody's leaving, going out to California.
1: Who done it?
2: Listen, that's someone done it. The Dusters, they started anyways. Blowing like this year after year, blowing the land away, blowing the crops away, blowing us away now.

0: Ry Cooter.
1: This Dust Bowl thing started up, and everybody started heading west, and everybody went west. You know, that country down there was emptied out. All these farmers just had to go. And what a strange experience, you know. I love the one about on the 14th day of April in 1935, there struck the worst of dust storm. You could see the dust storm coming, the clouds of death like black, and through the mighty nation left a dreadful track. It just must have been unbelievable.

0: Julie Kunico.
1: Bob Lee remembers when there was three of us children. When we went to bed at night, Mother would hang wet dish towels from the open windows. She would put a wet dish towel over each of our faces. The next morning, the whole thing would be red. Just red. Red dirt. This went on day after day, and we got used to not even seeing the sun.

0: Though the Jodes were its most famous travelers, Route 66 had many who were less well-known and even less well-off. African Americans had originally come to Missouri, Oklahoma, and Texas after the Civil War. Now they were on the move again, west.
1: It was a way west. Route 66 almost went from coast to coast.
0: Angel Delgadillo.
1: Route 66, history tells us, is one of the first paved highways. It was just the highway that took them from east to west or west to east. Going up to Williams, to our doctors and to the store, once you got behind a long string of cars, you just stayed there. You just crawled. And then once in a while, you'd see a brave one. Well, he just went around and he just barely got away with the skin of his teeth.
0: Travelers and migrants were sometimes treated with suspicion, sometimes with kindness. Small business owners along the route classified the poor people as first class or third class, depending on how many mattresses were on top of the car. Sometimes you couldn't see the car for all the stuff tied on.

0: along Highway 66, such as between Laguna and, say, Winslow, the people that came through would run out of money for food and for gas.
1: Lee Marmon, a prominent Indian photographer, grew up in Laguna Pueblo in New Mexico.
0: People here didn't know anything about the Depression. They were so poor that it didn't make any difference to them. And the local people would always pitch in and give them enough to get to the next town. And then at the next town, they'd do the same. And that's the way they got to California.
1: By the 1930s, chains of gas stations emerged. It wasn't long before tourist courts, cafes, and dance halls sprang up. In the early days of the railroad, when Fred Harvey ran hotels and Indian detours, the Southwest was an exotic attraction. Dave Edmonds of the University of Texas, Dallas.
2: Route 66 is the first time an overland trail outside of a railroad opens up many of the Native American communities of the Southwest to non-Indian people. And these non-Indian people who are coming west already have a stereotyped image of what Native American people should be. Other Native American people are entrepreneurs, and they realize that if someone is coming from Ohio and they think Indian people, all Indian people wear headdresses and live in teepees, and they want to buy a rubber tomahawk, they'll sell them a rubber tomahawk.
1: Despite the dark days of the Depression, the highway continued to grow. Then, as World War II began, the promise of good-paying jobs sent a tide of people flowing down Route 66. This time, it was airplane wings and tank parts, not oranges, luring folks westward. David Montejano is the past director of the Center for Mexican-American Studies at the University of Texas.
3: By and large, most of the Mexican-Americans who traveled along Route 66 in the 30s and 40s, they were farm workers. In some cases, perhaps small farmers who lost their homesteads, their farms. The reason they're on Route 66 is because they're being pulled by the prospect of some job, perhaps a factory job in Chicago or a factory job in Los Angeles.
1: Okies and Chicanos weren't the only ones traveling Route 66.
2: In 1932, many of the Indian people received their allotments, their small pieces of land, but they received them right in the middle of the Great Depression. And they were then asked to pay taxes on them. And as you well know, almost nobody in Oklahoma could pay any taxes on anything in the 1930s. And so many of them were foreclosed upon, and they lost lands. Many Indian people began to migrate west out of Oklahoma into Southern California, and they picked up people as they went.
1: After the Depression sent Okies west, World War II followed with troops and transports. Gas rationing and tire shortages made it touch and go for many 66 businesses. Planning for interstate highways began soon afterwards. Tom Teague.
4: Along comes World War II, and another generation of soldiers comes home from another war in Europe, and they'd seen the beginnings of the Autobahn. And in those days, and for many years, there was still a lot of fear in this country about the possibility of America being invaded by a foreign power. And we wanted to have the kind of road system that it would take to support us in a land war in America, and that's what inspired the Interstate Defense Highway Act.
1: After the war, business accelerated. Pumped up by the post-war economy, Americans had money, new cars, and wanted to hit the road. Stanley Marsh, an artist in Amarillo, Texas.
5: We won the war, and it was our right to have those big cars, and we had the gas right here in Texas. And we had the right to be optimistic and want to break the bank in Las Vegas and be movie stars.
1: Young songwriter Bobby Troup set out on the road to seek his fortune in Hollywood, and made it on Route 66 instead, by turning the highway into a public icon.
6: I want to tell a musical story about a trip west.
7: Yeah.
6: And so I just included all the cities, trying to make them singable. I had no idea that it would become what it's become. You go through St. Louis, Joplin, Missouri, and Oklahoma City, looks mighty good.
8: Get your kicks on Route 66.
1: When he arrived at the end of Route 66, he met Nat King Cole, who had a big hit with the song.
6: We went to see Nat, so I thought to myself, how often would you ever get an opportunity like this, Bobby, to play for Nat King Cole? You got to think of something, something. I often write songs in the car, and I wrote a song about my trip in the car. I haven't finished it, but I wrote half the song. So I played If You Ever Plan to Motor West, and he loved it.
7: Route 66 will never die. I mean, to me,
1: Ry Cooder,
7: if you were to say, let's name a dozen or so of the greatest American songs, I'm going to include that song because it does everything a song should do. It rocks like mad. It's fast, moving. It's got action in it. It's very hard to write a song in which the lyrics and the tempo and the melody move you. They actually give you a sense of going. First and greatest thing about the song is that you feel like you're in the car. I'm thinking of like about a metallic lime green 53 Cadillac with the big motor and the leather seats, and you're doing this. And then he hits all the places, you know, along the way, and he makes it rhyme.
8: Get your kicks on Route 66.
1: By 1949, more than 43 million motor vehicles were cruising the nation's highways. Car culture generated its own music, driving lore, and architecture, not to mention cuisine. Greasy spoons, diners, food shacks, and fancy sit-downs.
9: I like to eat,
10: I like to eat,
9: I like to eat,
10: I like to eat, and no matter what it is, I like to eat.
1: For the quick stop customer, there were the local treats. Springfield, Illinois had cozy dogs, batter-fried hot dogs on a stick, and horseshoes, a concoction of fries, meat, and cheese on an oval plate. Then, the McDonald's brothers had a San Bernardino drive-in with a speedy service system. The rest is history.

0: The car had become a status symbol, and car companies came out with a new model every year. Cars with chrome fins and wings that looked like they could rocket right down the highway. Some travelers found Route 66 dangerous. They called the road Bloody 66, and they weren't referring to outlaws like Bonnie and Clyde cruising in their bullet-strewn car. Delbert True.
1: There was very little room on either side of the road if you did drop off. And the biggest problem they had, of course, was with the trucks. When they hit the hills, they slowed down. And people who lost patience tried to pull around the trucks. So almost every time we just went out to get the mail or go to town for groceries, we would run into wrecks.
2: Bloody 66 was bloody in all the states, but it was really terrible in Missouri.
0: Skip Curtis.
2: Down by Springfield, Missouri, there's Northview Hill. It's a two-mile drop with three curves in it. I mean, severe curves. No one can see anybody coming from either direction.

0: It was a hubbub, you might say, of too little power and too many people, and Blood Alley, we called it. You just gritted your teeth and got a hold with both hands and just hoped you made it through. If you got on and got killed, nobody knew the difference except your relatives.
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5: Cars were not the only thing that grew up along Route 66. There was a whole world of art, enough to fill several museums, and writing, and one of my favorites, radio. Perhaps the most famous is Orson Welles' The Hitchhiker on CBS Radio in 1941. In this excerpt, Orson Welles tries to escape a shadowy figure who's following his car.
6: I didn't see him until late next afternoon. Stopped the car at a sleepy little junction when he appeared across the tracks, leaning against a telephone pole. Without thinking, blindly, I started the car across the tracks. He didn't look up at me. He was staring at the ground. I stepped on the gas hard, veering the wheel sharply toward him. I could hear the train in the distance now, but I didn't care then. Something went wrong with the car. The train was coming closer. I could hear its bell ringing and the cry of its whistle. Still, he stood there. And now I knew that he was beckoning me to my death.
5: The clearest radio for those living on and driving Route 66 was from south of the border, where the signal was strong and regulations weak. Poet Simon Ortiz.
7: My family comes from the Acoma Pueblo Reservation, west of Albuquerque.
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5: XERF broadcast from Villa Acuna, Mexico, where regulations were lax on what could be sold over the air. Paul Callinger was one of the announcers.
10: They had heard that I was the one that did this, that I sold an autographed picture of the Lord Jesus Christ, but that I've never done. However, we sold the Lord's Last Supper tablecloth.
5: On Route 66, XERF made the career of Wolfman Jack, born Bob Smith of Brooklyn. He arrived in the midst of a labor management dispute. The station owed a sizable debt to the Mexican government and back pay to its workers. Smith, realizing XERF was ripe for new leadership, snatched the opportunity and rallied the DJs. The old boss vowed revenge.
11: Then all of a sudden, one morning at 5 o'clock in the morning, here they come over the hill, just as the sun was starting to rise, and they hit the radio station with about 60 guys on horsebacks and jeeps and everything. And I was in Del Rio, staying at the Del Rio Hotel with Wolf Woman. I hadn't seen her in a long time, and we were in there making love, and I was listening to the radio at the same time. And he broke in on the reverend's message, yelling, "Pistolero!" And you hear the bully going, "Ping, pang," turning around the station. So I jumped in my Starfire Oldsmobile convertible and boogied across the border, spreading $100 bills all over the place. I got the sheriff and guys in garbage trucks riding scooters. And just as we arrived, the sun was just coming up. And here we come over the hill in the horizon, shooting our guns and whooping and howling, and they saw us coming, and we chased them off.

0: He never said, I'm black or anything else, but he'd come on, he talked the soul language, just like the Black Brothers, and he became famous.
1: Marvin Gaye! My man Marvin, baby!
2: In the mid-50s on Route 66, as Wolfman Jack began a career in border radio, novelist Jack Kerouac captured the lure of travel in On the Road.
3: My first ride was a dynamite truck with a red flag, about 30 miles into Great Green, Illinois. The truck driver pointing out the place where Route 6, which we were on, intersects Route 66 before they both shoot west for incredible distances.
2: The road was more than a passage to the west or Midwest. It became one of life's true escapes.
3: It was drizzling and mysterious at the beginning of our journey. I could see it was all going to be one big saga of mist. Ooh-wee, yelled Dean. Here we go. And he hunched over the wheel and gunned her. He was back in his element, anybody could see. We were all delighted. We all realized we were leaving confusion and nonsense behind and performing our one and pure noble function of the time, move. The purity of the road, the white line in the middle of the highway unrolled and hugged our left front tire as if glued to our groove.
2: Rose Olsendiel.
4: Kerouac is a male image of freedom. If you're a woman, it has a very different meaning. The road to a woman can be danger, it can be challenge, but it's not Kerouac.
5: Americans are part of a universal story.
2: Dick Etalane.
5: And if you want to go back as far as Homer and to talk about the Odyssey, if you want to think about Cervantes' Don Quixote, or even in our own culture, if you want to think about Grapes of Wrath or Jack Kerouac's On the Road, we've been entranced with going from there to here and to the out there. Route 66 is all of those, and it's a rich, movable feast.
2: Realizing America's passion with the car, producer Herbert Leonard created a series called Route 66 in 1960, starring myself, Martin Milner, and George Maharis.
6: The car was our spaceship, so to speak. It was the Long Ranger's horse. It was the wagon trains. It was Buck Rogers' ship. It was the vehicle. And it represented youth, and it represented a certain mobility. The Corvette had power, it had speed, it was a little dangerous, and it could go.
2: The actors played two young friends whizzing around the country in a different Corvette each season. The idea was for everybody to rediscover the United States through our characters' eyes. Route 66 was symbolic. It represented the spirit of movement and adventure in the country.
7: Todd says if we keep moving, we'll find a place to plant roots and stick. With me, it's fine. Just moving.
2: The TV show ran for 4 years, shot everywhere but Route 66, except for episodes in Chicago. It didn't slow the steady extinction of Route 66. Impressed by the German Autobahn, in 1956, President Dwight Eisenhower had set in gear the construction of a massive 42,000-mile interstate system that would allow Americans more convenient and efficient travel. Tom Teague, author of Searching for 66.
8: When the interstates came along, the great agent of progress, Route 66, became a victim of progress. When people didn't have to stop in East St. Louis anymore, they didn't. When people didn't have to stop in San Juan, New Mexico anymore, they didn't. And some of this is good. Cars are built a lot better now. They don't need the same amount of attention. And so that great economic engine pretty much collapsed. And what's left now is a cultural artery. And I think that it will, in time, be ranked with such other great American roads and trails as the Santa Fe Trail, the Oregon Trail, and probably even higher than them because it affected more people over a greater period of time.
2: By the late 1950s, bits and pieces of the old road had been replaced. Bypasses were constructed, and the old highway was set aside as a service road. The interstate, costing tens of billions of dollars, took 24 years to build. As it spread across the country, business people along Route 66 regarded it like the Black Plague. In many cases, its effects were as quick and vicious. No exit ramps meant no business.
9: September 22, 1978, between 1 and 2 o'clock.
2: Angel Delgadillo remembers the day the road closed outside his barber shop in Seligman, Arizona.
9: There was 9,000 automobiles going through here some days, like during the summer. And suddenly, you could go lie on the street and nobody would run over you because there wasn't any traffic. The only reason we were able to hang on is because we were established business people. We were not paying rent for our businesses, so we hung on. But 10 years is a long time to literally be forgotten by the world, believe me. You don't know what it is to be forgotten by the world. You don't know.
2: One last stretch in Williams, Arizona was eradicated.
10: As it got closer to the completion of the interstate out there, I think people got a little bit more and more antsy.
2: John Holst.
10: The day that it did happen, it was an incredible change. It went from the traffic being nonstop past the front of this building, just an ear-splitting crush of traffic, constantly slamming and banging, Jake brakes. The last stoplight between Chicago and L.A. was right out in front of the building here. And so the day that the bypass came about, there was this incredible quiet, the stillness about town after the celebration that we had with the opening of the interstate and the sending off of Route 66 into a new phase, really the memory stage rather than the active stage of its life.
2: It took 5, not 1, interstate highways to replace Route 66. With the removal of the highway markers, it was official. The mother road had been eclipsed.

0: some places, the only evidence Route 66 ever existed lies in the rounded curve of a building, a stoic neon sign, or the hulk of an abandoned gas station.
1: I hope what we have, we keep.
0: Bob Moore, Route 66 Magazine.
1: I don't want to see a whole lot of major restoration going on. Maybe of the road surface itself, so people can travel it. Time moves along, and with time, we lose things. The Coral Court Motel in St. Louis. These things disappear, and that's part of it. That's part of life. That's part of the continuation of what happens to the road. I don't want to see everything preserved, because pretty soon it starts looking like it's all sitting there in saran wrap, and you don't want to go near it, because it's just too preserved. I like the little rough edges around it. I want to see it stay that way.
0: Route 66 lives on. The old road can be found in every one of the 8 Route 66 states. In many places, the Route 66 signs are returning. There are still cafes where the cook in the kitchen bakes the pies.
2: Now there's people who hanker after an experience they no longer seem to have very easily, which is that now everything has been prepackaged and preordained and pre-digested for you.
0: Rye Cooter.
2: That's the trouble with the fast food chains. It used to be on the road, you find a little orangeade stands, you get your orange drink. Some little hot dog place, you get your hot dog. Then down the road, you get something else. Now, of course, we understood Howard Johnson's, and then the rest of them started these chains. And the idea was get the same food every time. They hit upon this idea, and it's terrible. And people get so sick of that. Now they're confronted with this all the time. The food's gonna taste the same, no matter where you're gonna, you know that. So where's the adventure, where's the fun, where's the sense of discovery? In my childhood, we used to go, and it always seemed to me to be a great adventure because you didn't know what was down the road. And this is what people like as surprises. They like to have something happen to them. And it seems one of the best ways is get in a car and drive somewhere.
0: For the most part, where the pavement remained, the people remained. And although there are places without historic markers, there is always somebody who remembers. Today, Route 66 museums, associations, newsletters, magazines, souvenirs, and fan clubs are a testament to the road's enduring popularity. In 1999, Congress approved legislation to provide $10 million for preserving historic sites along the route. Route 66. It's the pleasure of driving, motion, a sense of freedom that draws us to all corners near and distant. 66 was just one of the ways home, but as a nation, it's one we love. What remains of Route 66 isn't so much a place, but an idea. The road, transcendent, is truly a highway, stretching clear across the country's imagination. What does Route 66 mean to you?
3: Well, it's a lot of memories. The spirit of 66, it just represented just dreams to people, dreams of a better life.
4: It's a road to get to my place of business, but it really is important because it's history.
5: Really, Route 66 was just its own world, and that possibly could be why some of the mysticism is there. Just all of a sudden, you decided to go somewhere. What did you do? You go jumped in that main vein, and you just let it take you.
6: It was just part of my childhood. Route 66 was in my backyard. We called it the old Chicago Road. My great-great-grandfather took livestock to Chicago on what was really probably Indian trails and stock trails. It was the shortest distance between two points.
7: Route 66 is not just a name. Route 66 is an era. Route 66 is it's a community. It's a way of doing things. It's where hardy individualism met grassroots community spirit.
8: I seen all the old cars I've never seen before, so then I knew I'm on Route 66. Look at that! Oh, that's tight!
9: It's unfiltered water, it's bad mattresses, it's sometimes bad food.
10: And it's a part of tourism, and it's a part of cultural memory, and it's a part of history. And all of those are there in the Route 66 story.
11: Route 66, it's not just a long stretch of asphalt. It's a mythical thing. It's where the country made the great exodus from the Dust Bowl to a promised land.
2: It's heaven to me when this starts to cool off and I see the temperatures in the paper going down. I have a little teardrop aluminum trailer and I hitch that thing up and we get out there, and it's a realm of peace and stillness and solitude that's just magic.
1: It's just kind of resetting the mindset from email and internet and pagers and all that stuff to a whole different way of handling life.
12: It was the way west. The world is looking for a slower pace of life. And Route 66 gives you that.
13: 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Assistance from Leslie Rutkowski, Dennis Lansing, Julie Cunico, Kelsa Mendoza, Claire Wheeler, and Rachel Moray. Martin Milner, the original announcer, passed away in 2015. For all of us, thanks for listening.
14: 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We're going to continue traveling on Route 66, so be sure to tune in next week, Tuesday. But up next, most likely, when you hear the term climate change, the weather, temperature, or storms may come to mind, but climate change also poses significant risk to physical health, and the Sound of Ideas looks at new research on the topic. 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
16: Climate change is not just an environmental issue, it is also a health equity crisis. That's a direct quote from a Case Western Reserve University researcher we'll talk to today, who partnered on a study that showed heat-related heart disease could increase by 200% nationwide over the next 25 years. Which groups are the most at risk of this happening? And is this result inevitable? Or are there things we can do to turn this projection around? Welcome to The Sound of Ideas. I'm Stephanie Haney. Today, we'll learn how age, location, and income play into this anticipated uptick in heat-related heart issues. Before that, we'll hear from Ohio Attorney General Dave Yost, who talked with IdeaStream State House News Bureau's Karen Kassler as he prepares to enter the private sector at the end of this week, reflecting on the decades he spent in serving public office, which he says is not to be confused with talking about his legacy. But first, the news.
17: Live from NPR News in Washington, I'm Ryland Barton. Acting Attorney General Todd Blanche told lawmakers today the Trump administration is scrapping plans for nearly $1.8 billion anti-weaponization fund.
18: The reasons for the fund is something that President Trump talked about for a long time, which is the fact that there were a lot of people in this country who had their government weaponized against them. The reasons for the fund, I think, remain as important as they were before, but we are not moving forward with the fund.
17: The fund would have compensated President Trump's allies who believe they've been unjustly investigated and prosecuted. Many Republican senators had pushed the administration to impose limits or scrap the idea altogether. Two controversial U.S. Senate hopefuls were in Washington, D.C. today to rally party support. President Trump met with Ken Paxton, a Texas Republican who's fended off criminal indictments, whistleblower allegations, and an impeachment. Senate Democrats met with Graham Platner, a Democrat from Maine whose controversies include past Reddit posts and a tattoo recognized as a Nazi symbol. President Trump and Israel's Prime Minister Benjamin Netanyahu have a long history of working together, including starting the Iran war. But NPR's Franco Ordonez reports the relationship has strained over whether to keep up military pressure or look for a diplomatic solution.
19: After Israel launched a new offensive in southern Lebanon Friday, Trump called Netanyahu and told him to call off the attacks, which were upending negotiations with Iran. Aaron David Miller of the Carnegie Endowment for International Peace says Trump's clearly frustrated with the prime minister.
20: The subtext here is, look what you got me into. You persuaded me that at a minimum, the conditions for regime change would be laid as a consequence of what I've done. Trump has to be beside himself with frustration and hot anger.
19: It's just the latest example of how hard it has been for Trump working with Israel when they have different security objectives. Franco Ordonez, NPR News.
17: The Trump administration is dismantling a deep sea observation system that provides data to scientists. NPR's Nate Rott reports.
21: The Ocean Observatory's initiative has provided real-time data on the world's oceans for a decade. It's made up of more than 900 scientific instruments, some calibrated to withstand the intense pressure of the deep sea. And it's helped researchers better understand marine ecosystems, ocean currents, and the effects of global warming. Starting this month, the National Science Foundation says it will begin removing instruments from the system, which cost nearly $50 million annually to operate. The Heritage Foundation, a conservative think tank, recommended closing the system in its Project 2025 playbook, calling it a source of, quote, climate alarmism. Nate Rott, NPR News.
17: Primaries are being held today in California, Iowa, Montana, New Jersey, New Mexico, and South Dakota. This is NPR News. President Trump says he will attend the rescheduled White House Correspondents Association dinner on July 24th. The event was postponed after a shooting incident in April. Federal prosecutors charged a man with attempting to assassinate President Trump at the gala. In Florida, a proposal to reduce property taxes will go before voters this November. From member station WFSU, Tristan Wood reports it was championed by Republican Governor Ron DeSantis.
22: Under the plan, homeowners whose primary residence has a taxable value of $150,000 or less would pay property taxes only for schools beginning next year. That exemption would rise to $250,000 in 2028 and increase with inflation after that. Supporters, including sponsor Republican Senator Brian Avila, say the measure would force local governments to better prioritize spending.
23: I think what this will force is local government officials to actually really do right by the residents in terms of looking at their budgets and prioritizing their spending.
22: It will need support from 60% of state voters to be approved. Over a dozen states are exploring reducing or eliminating property taxes in recent years. For NPR News, I'm Tristan Wood in Tallahassee.
17: Thousands of people in New Zealand have attended one of the world's best-known steampunk festivals. The four-day event in rural Oamaru is a celebration of Victorian aesthetics mixed with science fiction. Unique competitions include teapot racing and parasol dueling. The parallel universe asks what the age of the steam engine might have produced if it had continued to the present day. This is NPR News from Washington.
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26: 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I'm Stephanie Haney. Thanks for being with us. This is Ohio Attorney General Dave Yost's final week in office. He announced last month he's stepping down just under 7 months shy of the end of his term to take his job as the vice president of strategy for the Christian conservative legal group, the Alliance Defending Freedom. Yost's run as attorney general would have been over in January, since he could not run for re-election to office because of term limits. He had planned to seek the Republican nomination for governor, But the Ohio Republican Party and President Donald Trump threw support to Vivek Ramaswamy well before the primary election, and so Yost bowed out of that race. To fill the remainder of Yost's term as Attorney General, Governor Mike DeWine has tapped Ohio Department of Public Safety Director Andy Wilson. IdeaStream's State House News Bureau Chief Karen Kassler sat down with Yost recently for an exit interview for her show, State of Ohio, that's on WVIZ PBS. Yost reflected on his quarter century in Ohio politics, why he decided it was time to leave for the private sector, and why this opportunity was the right one for him to make that move. We'll share that conversation with you now, and afterward, Karen Kassler will join me to talk about it. Here you are.
0: So how long has it been in the works that you were talking to the Alliance Defending Freedom or looking for other opportunities?
3: Well, I've known that for a long time. I've known the people there for a long time. And it hasn't been a secret that I am going to be out of work come January next year, no matter what happens. So I've actually had multiple people approaching me about doing this or that, and I've declined most of those things. When this came in, I was like, that is the perfect thing for the final chapter in my professional career.
0: Why is that? I mean, I know that they really deal with issues that you've talked about in office, trans athletes in girls' sports, religious-related matters. Why specifically that group?
3: Well, it's the largest Christian nonprofit in the world. It is also a legal firm. It's also done absolutely amazing work. They've won 18 cases at the United States Supreme Court in the last 15 years. The people there are some of the most brilliant constitutional lawyers in the country, and the opportunity to work with them on First Amendment issues is just outstanding. And, you know, Karen, I hope you'll think beyond the headline of the facts. I mean, the thing that the Supreme Court only takes a few cases every year, and so they tend to be hot button kinds of issues. The thing that attracts me to them is the principles behind them that protect freedom and rights of conscience. And many of the cases that some of my friends on the progressive left or the news media find to be disappointing are actually already being cited in different places by the progressive left to defend their rights of conscience in states that where their views are not popular. That's the idea of the Constitution. It protects all of us in a red state or a blue state, our right to live free. That's ADF's slogan, so that all may live free.
0: You know there are people on the progressive left, though, that view this as a hate group.
3: Well, I know that the SPLC, the discredited SPLC, has issued that that lie, but I know the people, and I have to say that I have not yet met a hateful person amongst them.
0: You're leaving in June when your term would end in January. Did you ever consider staying through the end of your term and maybe leaving to go to the Alliance Defending Freedom then?
3: That was my plan.
0: Why leave now then?
3: Because I had this great opportunity and it was time to take it.
0: But you really had thought that you were going to stay through your whole term.
3: Yeah. I love this job. I love these people. It's been, all of the goodbyes have been bruises on my heart. You saw my speech Monday. I'm sitting up there thinking, this is the last time I'm going to speak to these people that I've worked with. And, you know, I'm looking out and I recognize her, and I know I've been to her nonprofit. I recognize him, and we've talked about a child rape case that she worked through. And, you know, that's not easy.
0: Well, you also did your last Peace Officers Memorial Ceremony right almost at the same time that it was announced that you were leaving. So that was your last one honoring police officers who died in the line of duty.
3: Yeah, and that was a hard day. It's always a hard day, but that one especially.
0: What will you miss about this job? I mean, obviously, those kinds of things. Is there anything else that you
3: want? Everything. If I had been allowed to run for a third term, I probably would have, and given the voters a chance to give me a thumbs up or thumbs down. This has been a great job. I've loved the opportunity to every day go out and, you know, decide what, to the best of my ability, I believe the right thing to do was, and to pursue it. You know, your average lawyer doesn't get to do that. Your average lawyer shows up at the office, looks at the files on his desk, and, you know, serves the people who, you know, paid him to make an argument, whether he thinks the argument's any good or not.
0: Would you have wanted to see Keith Faber appointed to this position, knowing that there would be potentially this cascading effect through all the statewide executive offices? Was that in the back of your mind when you did decide to leave?
3: Well, I would not have wanted Keith to be appointed. Now, make no mistake about it, I have supported Keith. I am helping him in his campaign. I think he'll be a great attorney general. But the electorate is in a foul mood, you might have noticed. And it was my judgment, and I expressed this to the governor when I tendered my resignation, that the ascending to the incumbency through an appointment would not help us in a difficult year. And so I think he acted very wisely. And I think Keith is going to be a great AG in January.
0: Andy Wilson, Department of Public Safety Director, will be stepping in. What's that transition going to be like?
3: Well, it's already started. I had Andy in to meet with the executive staff. He sat through one of our regular executive staff meetings and participated, got to hear the argument. I have sworn him in as a special assistant attorney general, so he has access to confidential law enforcement information and, you know, privileged information as he prepares for taking over on June 8th. We've got a good relationship and have for years. He's a former prosecutor, so, you know, Clark County, Delaware County, but we, you know, have a lot of commonality in the way we see the world.
0: Do you get the sense that he's going to go forward with the things that were already in progress? I mean, specifically the First Energy executives retrial in Akron, but other things, do you get the sense that the operations that you started, the lawsuits that you started, will continue?
3: Well, I'll let him speak for himself. But based on several conversations I've had at this point, he wants to do his due diligence and make sure that he believes that things are going in the right direction. But he also recognizes that with 7 months, you can't turn an aircraft carrier on a dime. And so that there's going to be limits to his ability to change everything. I don't doubt he'll make his mark, but I also think that it will largely be in a consistent direction to the one we've had.
0: You were running for governor and ended up dropping out after Vivek Ramaswamy got the Republican Party's early endorsement. He had already lined up legislative leaders, President Trump. Do you feel that you've been betrayed by the party in some way? Do you have any ill feelings in that area?
3: I don't have any ill feelings. You know, I support primaries. I support competition. You know, it's kind of funny. Republican politicians in particular love to talk about how competition makes us better. It makes us faster, smarter, cheaper, in our services and our products. And they will preach that until the cows come home, until they might get competition in a primary. And then it's, you know, practically the end of the world and a Judas kiss. I support primaries. I've had a couple in my career, and think that this one would have been helpful to Ohio and to the party. Didn't happen, and I had the trifecta of a billionaire self-funder, a Trump endorsement in a state where he wins by 10 points, and, you know, then finally the party ended up following along with him, and, you know, it just wasn't meant to be.
0: But you still consider yourself a Republican. You went from being a never Trumper to being very supportive of President Trump's ideas. You were going to run for governor as a Republican. You were the auditor as a Republican and attorney general as a Republican. You still are a Republican.
3: I'm still a Republican.
0: All right. What do you hope your legacy will be, that people will remember your work? I mean, you were a county prosecutor. Again, you were the auditor, you were attorney general. What's your legacy?
3: If I have a legacy, it will be determined by what follows me and by the people I served. The aggrandizement and arrogance of the political class is one of the things that has gone seriously wrong with our country. And I remember the first time I ever heard about, you know, a politician's legacies, worrying about his legacy, was at the end of Bill Clinton's term. You didn't really hear about Ronald Reagan trying to define his legacy or FDR worried about his legacy. The statesman, the elected leader's job is to be the servant of all, to be the least important, who is working for everybody else. We've lost that sense of service somehow, and we now have people competing for attention, and I think that it's not that politicians were ever a bunch of selfless, you know, Mother Teresa's, but we at least nodded to the idea that humility was a virtue, that we at least nodded to the idea that if you were going to self-promote, you needed to do it softly. Now it's just every day, all day long, everywhere, all at once. And I think that it's rotting the foundation of our society by having a rulership governing class that acts like that. Wow. So that's why I don't want to talk about my legacy. I don't usually dodge your questions, and I felt I owed you an explanation.
26: Back now, that was IdeaStream State House News Bureau Chief Karen Kassler in conversation with Ohio Attorney General Dave Yost, holding the office for a few more days. Karen is here with me now, calling in from Columbus to talk about Yost's exit from the political stage. If you'd like to join this conversation, you can give us a call at 866-578-0903 or send us an email at soi@ideastream.org or message us on Instagram at The Sound of Ideas. Karen, welcome. Thanks for being with us today.
4: Great to talk to you.
26: Karen, I want to ask you, as you mentioned in the interview, there are people who have questions about the upcoming position that current Attorney General Dave Yost will be taking with the Alliance Defending Freedom. So can you lay out the work of this firm and what's the controversy surrounding it?
4: Well, like Yost said, it's a very large Christian conservative law firm, and they really take on issues that strike right at Christian conservatives, things like abortion-related cases, religious freedom-related cases.
26: Attorney General Dave Yost will be taking with the Alliance Defending Freedom. So can you lay out the work of this firm and what's the controversy surrounding it?
4: Well, like Yost said, it's a very large Christian conservative law firm, and they really take on issues that strike right at Christian conservatives.

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1: Marriage illegal, some of them for recriminalizing sexual acts among consenting LGBTQ plus adults, banning gender-affirming care, and also banning trans youth from playing school sports. One other thing to note here, the Human Rights Campaign has called the Alliance Defending Freedom one of the biggest threats to LGBTQ plus equality today. So, Karen, I'll ask you now, was it surprising to you that Yost took this opportunity before the end of his term?
2: I guess maybe a little bit, because Yost really seems to have enjoyed his time in this office, and he said so. I mean, there was a time when we got almost a weekly press conference from him, because he certainly has been very public about his office's activities, both on the criminal side as well as on the civil side. So in a way, it was a bit of a surprise. But also, there was this concern right after it happened that if indeed Governor Mike DeWine would appoint Keith Faber, the Republican nominee for Attorney General, who's the current state auditor, to that office, that would start this domino effect through all of the statewide executive offices, since all of those folks are up for a different office this time around. They're all term limited. And so I had to ask him about that. Did that have anything to do with the timing? And he said no, but he also said that he didn't want Faber to be appointed to that position, which I thought was interesting to know, because I think that certainly there were people who would have suspected that politically he would have wanted to see that happen, but he said that actually could have worked against Republicans this year.
1: Can you talk a little bit more about that? Because there was some discussion that him leaving this office early could be a shift with leadership at the GOP, and what that would look like if there was someone who was put in that office who would then be running again in November. So he thought that it was a sound policy not to do that. And what did he have to say about the midterm elections related to Republicans?
2: Well, I think he thought that this is not going to be the best year for Republicans, which we've been hearing nationally. And so the idea of having Keith Faber and all the Owens Franklin Rose running for auditor, that leaves Secretary of State open. And then you've got Robert Sprague, the treasurer, running for Secretary of State. You know, it moves all of them over. That could be a problem, because Yost said he feels that this is a year that incumbents may not do all that well, that incumbency won't give you any sort of an advantage here. And so, you know, that kind of tracks with some of the things we've been hearing nationally in terms of Democrats having a little bit of an advantage. Of course, Ohio is a very strongly Republican state, so that's something to consider as well. But I think some of his comments about his abandoned race for governor were really interesting, because he said that he thought it would have been good for the Republican Party to have a primary, which would have meant he would have stayed in the race and competed against Vivek Ramaswamy. But he also said that he just couldn't compete with a billionaire who already had two of the biggest endorsements that you can get as a Republican.
1: So Yost is not the first person to get a few things off their chest when leaving a job, and he did kind of allude to that, or mention it more directly, really, in your conversation with him, being strongly disappointed that the Ohio Republican Party endorsed Ramaswamy before voters could have their say in a competitive primary. What do you think about his candor on that topic?
2: Very interesting. And Yost has always been somebody who has been good for a soundbite, and you know, he gets a little emotional occasionally. But I thought that was a really interesting moment there, because it clearly meant a lot to him that he was going to run for governor. And I mean, he was in the race before Ramaswamy got into the race. And for the Ohio Republican Party to endorse last year, so a full year and a half before the election, a year before the primary, that really made a difference. And I think it was really, I mean, he didn't say it directly, but it sounds like that was something that really was disappointing to him. And again, he said that he felt like a primary would do the party good. And I think he really felt his ideas would compete against Ramaswamy's ideas. And you did see before the primary some people saying they wish they had a better choice against Ramaswamy than Casey Putsch, who was basically the second place, the second runner-up there in that Republican primary. And Yost, I think, really wanted that opportunity, and he didn't get it.
1: Now, Yost said early on in your interview, Karen, that this move would be the final chapter in his professional career. Do you think that Yost is definitively closing the door on a return to politics?
2: Well, I never

0: think that about any of these folks, because a lot of them do want to come back around. They all talk about how they love the job. But Dave Yost is 69 years old, and so that's maybe a factor here. So I don't know. I don't know that he would necessarily want to come back and run for a high office. I mean, he's been at the county level. He served as auditor and attorney general. So the next step, arguably, is governor, and that door again was closed this time around. So this may be it. And I have to say, as a reporter, I'm going to miss him a little bit, because again, he was always good for a sound bite or two. And he had a way of expressing legal things in pretty straightforward language, and that's always appreciated.
1: Yost was a journalist. I'm not sure if everyone knows that before entering politics. Do you think that made him more friendly with the media? Cooperative, I'll say.
0: I think so. It also, I think, made him maybe want to get more media attention. He did a report for the now defunct Columbus Citizen Journal here in Columbus before he moved on to Delaware County, where he was appointed and then elected in office up there. So I think that was part of it. But he did know how to get attention for himself. Again, some of the cases that he would talk about, these press conferences, were big and splashy. He talked about lawsuits that he had filed against Google and Meta, and he had a lot of almost a yearly announcement about a sex trafficking raid. He did do a lot of work in the human trafficking space, and so it was just, and of course the abortion fight, absolutely that became an issue. And people might recall how he got national attention right after abortion was outlawed in Ohio because of Roe versus Wade being overturned. He went on national television disputing the story of a 10-year-old rape survivor who had to go to Indiana to get an abortion, when there are, he as a prosecutor certainly knows that there are 10-year-olds who are raped.
1: We have a question now along those lines from Todd in Ward 1. Todd, welcome to the Sound of Ideas. Please go ahead.
2: Stephanie, Karen, that's connected to the question that I was posing to the call screener. Did he actually attempt to file charges against the doctor in Indiana where the abortion was done, and the parents for taking the child across state lines to get the abortion? Did Yost actually do that? And if so, did you address that at all in any of your questioning, and that maybe just didn't make it on air?
1: Thanks for the question.
0: I did address that question to him around the time it happened, which had happened in 2022. And I think the attorney general in Indiana actually did investigate the doctor who did perform that abortion. So, you know, this was a really controversial story, and it happened again right at the same time that Roe versus Wade had been overturned, and there was a trigger law in Ohio that banned abortion, essentially. And so this was a big issue, and for him to talk about this on national television, I asked him in an interview when things started to die down if he owed that girl and her family an apology, and he said he didn't feel that he had anything to apologize for.
1: Karen, let's talk a little bit more about the election that's coming up right now. The attorney general's race, obviously the nomination there ended up going to Ramaswamy, who got the endorsement from Trump. How key is an endorsement from President Donald Trump going to be in the midterms here in Ohio, do you think?
0: Well, it's already shown to be really, really big. I mean, we've seen it in Indiana. We've seen it in Texas. It's become a big issue. And I think that was part of it. I mean, Yost will tell you that he was endorsed by President Trump as he was running for attorney general, which is interesting because in 2016, he was a never Trumper. He really pushed back against Trump along with then Governor John Kasich and some other folks, but then joined the Trump train, so to speak, as it became clear that Trump was going to be the nominee. And so he actively sought out Trump's endorsement. And at this point, I mean, not only the endorsement from President Trump, but also the endorsement from the Ohio Republican Party. Those two things, coupled with Ramaswamy's personal wealth and what he's raised so far, he's done record fundraising already. Yost just could not compete.
1: You asked Yost about his legacy in this conversation. He basically dismissed the question. Then he circled back, being very critical of politics. So he's clearly got strong feelings about how wealth, for one thing, but also social media have altered politics in his view and the idea of the public servant. So do you think that's connected to how his exit from politics is coming about for him?
0: I think in a way it was, I wonder if it was not kind of directed at Ramaswamy a little bit, because Ramaswamy certainly had a very public presence on social media for a while and then made it public that he wasn't going to post on social media anymore, though he occasionally pops up now and then. But I thought that was an interesting moment because he just kind of cut me off, as you heard in the interview, and then said, no, wait a minute, I want to talk about that. And this is a guy who's really enjoyed media attention. And then to talk about that he's concerned that people are prioritizing attention like that over the service that they're doing in their job, I thought was really an interesting thing to say. And I thought that was a moment that was, I think, a little bit honest in that conversation.
1: Mm-hmm. So there was time left on Yost's term as we kind of start to wrap things up here, Karen. I want to ask you about the plans, or at least what he might be thinking about in terms of the interim person who will be taking over for the rest of the year, Andy Wilson. There are some things that are going on, some unfinished business. You know, Yost was vocal about making sure to try to retry the first energy executives here in the state of Ohio related to House Bill 6. Do you think that will continue? Are you hearing anything about whether Wilson will take up that mantle?
0: Well, nobody's speaking about that yet. And Andy Wilson was asked at the press conference where he was introduced as the appointee from Governor Mike DeWine, and he said he's reviewing all the cases. I can't imagine that trial would not continue in September, but I also would imagine that there would be some changes made. So I think that's one of the big ones that we're watching. But I mean, Andy Wilson is stepping into a job that he's only going to be able to do for 6 months or so. And so the impact that he can make there is kind of limited. I wanted to add one more thing that when you talk about Dave Yost, you quite often have to talk about how he's a musician. He plays piano, he plays guitar, he sings, he's performed at rallies, he's performed at the Republican National Convention. And so at the end of the interview, I didn't include this part, but I asked him, so is it a requirement that whoever takes over for this job has to be musical? And he said, no, but I hear Keith Faber plays a great washboard, which was an interesting comment.
1: I play the triangle pretty well, Karen, as well. Any final thoughts on Yost's departure?
0: Well, I think he's been more one of the more colorful people to cover in state politics because, you know, these statewide executive offices, attorney general, auditor, secretary of state, and treasurer are incredibly important. Attorney general gets the most attention out of those, though secretary of state kind of competes for that. And so it's interesting to have somebody in that position who you kind of enjoy covering in the sense that you know you're going to get a story out of him. You know it's going to be explained. And for us here in broadcasting, it's nice to get somebody who can explain it neatly and concisely so that we can put it in our newscasts.
1: Mm-hmm, that is very true. IdeaStream's State House News Bureau Chief Karen Kassler, thanks for being with us today. We appreciate it.
0: Great to be here.
1: 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You can also find past episodes on the Ohio Channel website. We'll take a quick break now. When we come back, we'll look at a new study from Case Western Reserve University linking climate change to an increase in cases of heart disease. This is The Sound of Ideas. I'm Stephanie Haney. We'll be right back.

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3: You're with The Sound of Ideas from IdeaStream Public Media. I'm Stephanie Haney. Thank you for staying with us. As summer temperatures start to climb across much of the country, researchers are taking a closer look at what that could mean for public health. Extreme heat can increase the risk of heart attacks, strokes, and other serious cardiovascular events, particularly among older adults and people with existing heart conditions. A new study from Case Western Reserve University, University Hospitals, and the Cleveland Veterans Affairs Medical Center projects that as climate change leads to more frequent extreme heat events, heat-related heart disease could increase by 200% nationwide over the next 25 years. Today, we'll talk with two of the researchers behind the study about what they found, who could be most effective, and what could be done to reduce the risks. Joining me in studio, we have Gokul Paramaswaran, Research Associate with the Cardiovascular Research Institute at Case Western Reserve University's School of Medicine. Gokul, welcome.
4: Thank you.
3: We also have Dr. Salil Dio, Associate Professor in the Department of Surgery at Case Western Reserve University's School of Medicine. Hi, Salil. Thanks for being here.
5: Thank you. Delighted to be here.
3: If you want to join the conversation, you can call us at 866-578-0903. You can also email us at soi@ideastream.org or message us on Instagram at The Sound of Ideas. Now, let's talk about the connection between heat and heart disease. Salil, I'll ask you first, how does extreme heat put strain on the cardiovascular system?
5: Many studies have shown that when the temperature increases above an optimal temperature or the most convenient temperature, various changes occur in our body, such as increase in the heart rate and especially dehydration, that is, we sweat more to be able to maintain our temperature and our inner body core temperature. That leads to increased stress on the heart. Of course, this does not affect everyone across the board. I think we need to understand that especially vulnerable people such as the elderly, those with pre-existing stroke, pre-existing heart disease are more at risk of this happening. Mm. It also can result in sludging of the blood in the smaller capillaries, for example, in the brain and the heart, which can then lead to a stroke or heart attack.
3: Mm. Okay, so something that you looked at in order to guide this research, Gokul, I'll ask you about this, is the Global Burden of Disease database. So can you tell us about that and how that helped guide this research?
4: Yeah, so in this study, what we really wanted to do was try to capture not only mortality, but also the morbidity. So not just look at deaths, but also the sort of impact that it has on people in terms of like the disability and other problems associated with heart disease. So that data is actually very difficult to come by in a very granular way. So the Global Burden of Disease is basically a worldwide database where they're able to estimate in pretty granular detail. So for the US, it's all the data is available at a state level. But for even countries where there's quite a lot of sparsity in health data, they've managed to compile quite a lot of information about the health of those populations. So we basically looked at that database and downscaled it to the level of a county in order to do very granular research, thinking about how different temperatures at the level of the county can have significant health consequences.
3: Mm. And It's my understanding you looked at data from 2010 to 2016. Is that right, to project out to what might happen in 2050? Can you tell us a little bit about how you're able to make that leap from there all the way out to 2050?
4: Sure, yeah. So 2010 to 2016 was just our baseline period. So we needed to take like a multi-year mean because, you know, you might have some fluctuations and temperature is something that is very volatile by definition. So then we wanted to look at sort of two different time points to see how that's going to change. So different sort of modeling centers and essentially space organization and meteorological weather projections agencies around the world have climate models that take into account a lot of different factors. So for our study, we looked at five different models from all over the world. So we focused on the American model because we were focusing on the US. So they have climate and temperature projections for 2030 and 2050. So instead of kind of having the inputs for 2010 to 2016 in our model, we used the inputs that they provided for 2030 and 2050 in order to model the impact of different climate conditions that we might experience in the future and how that might influence our health.
3: Mm, okay. Now, Salil, your team analyzed data county by county across the United States, as we just kind of broke down there. Were there geographic patterns that stood out to you?
5: I think our results were notable for two maybe important facts. One is that we saw at baseline that maybe the Pacific Northwest is most likely to have a higher present burden of cardiovascular disease due to heat. The reasons we think that we saw in our analysis that this might be so is because in each location there is something called TMREL, or the most ambient temperature, that is the temperature that our body is most used to. And we found in our analysis of data from 2010 to 2016 that the Pacific Northwest had a lower ambient temperature or comfortable temperature that we can define as. Therefore, any increase above that increase the risk of heart disease for those people.
3: That's interesting. And that sort of seems like it might make more sense to me now that you explain it that way, because when I think of the Pacific Northwest, I think of it being cooler and rainy. But you're saying that those people, those bodies have gotten used to that, so the increase will be more starkly felt?
5: Exactly. And therefore, whenever we talk about temperature and we talk about modeling temperature, we talk about percentile rather than the degrees Fahrenheit or degrees Celsius in that location, because when we live in a particular location, slowly our bodies adapt to that. We also adapt to that by changing our behavioral patterns. And therefore, I think it's important for us to understand that if we are used to living in Northeast Ohio and then we move to Arizona, we will definitely feel much more impact of the heat initially till we adapt to that.
3: Even though it's a dry heat, as they like to tell us? There's a little bit of a joke there.
5: I think that, but in all seriousness, I think that's also an important point, because humidity can also play a factor in the way we perceive temperature. In more humid locations, we tend to sweat less, and so our internal temperature increases. And ultimately, the effects that happen on the body are due to the internal temperature increase that we can face.
3: Okay. If you're just joining us here on The Sound of Ideas, we are talking about a new study from Case Western Reserve University and partners about climate change and how climate change is projected to potentially impact an increase in heat-related heart disease over the next 25 years by 200%. If you want to be a part of this conversation, you can call us at 866-578-0903. You can also send us an email at soi@ideastream.org, or you can send us a message on Instagram at The Sound of Ideas. Now, Gokul, let me ask you a little bit about the southern states and what's projected there in your results that you saw in this study. What can you tell us about that?
4: Yeah, so we were actually pretty surprised, because the South is, you know, we think of it as being very hot. So when I was doing the study, I expected that bit to be kind of face the largest burden at baseline. But as Salil was saying, at baseline, we actually found that the South isn't the sort of region with the highest heat-related heart disease. So in the context of the projections, though, what we find is that the South is actually warming up the fastest. Mm. And there's three kind of colliding factors that make the South maybe the most vulnerable region to facing heat-related heart disease going forward. So firstly, the South and the Southern states face the largest cardiovascular disease burden in the United States. Secondly, as I said before, that region of the US is warming up faster than the rest of America. And then thirdly, that region is also among the socioeconomically sort of most vulnerable in the US and have the maybe poorest healthcare infrastructure in a sort of like macro level. And as a result of these three colliding factors, they've been left very vulnerable to the impact of the rapid shifts that we're seeing in climate change and how that can kind of place stress on the body and influence different health outcomes.
3: Mm. Can we talk a little more specifically about the lower income states and how that's likely to impact health outcomes?
4: Yeah, so climate change and a lot of environmental factors by definition very strongly kind of affect the most vulnerable people in our communities. So a lot of these people might not have stable homes. There's more like outdoor work. So if you're an agricultural worker, for example, you roughly experience about 35-fold an increased risk of having a heat-related death than somebody who doesn't work outdoors. So a lot of these kinds of communities are in the southern US. And as a result, their vulnerability and potential challenges that they face due to the rapid shifts in climate patterns is very significant compared to someone who maybe lives in New York City or Boston or some other sort of big metropolitan area in the north.
3: Mm. So, Lael, can you tell us a bit more, just kind of lay out for us the actual impacts on the body, what will actually happen that will lead to increased heart disease with climate change increasing?
5: I think that as climate change increases and then as the earth warms up and temperature increases, if we do not adapt to it or we do not try to adjust our behavioral patterns, we may end up as a population, as a on a societal level, having higher burden of heart disease due to this increased warming. What we need to understand in our study and when we study the environment is that although the effect on each individual person may be small, as a society the burden is very large. And when we do these studies and these sort of analyses, we want to understand what is the burden to a population, a society, a region, a country, and the nation.
3: Mm-hmm. And as we think about that and think about what we can potentially do about this, we've got an email in now from Tom. Tom writes, "Our economy is a system based on constant expansion in all areas: food, population, production, and profit. This system leads to pollution, war for resources, and occasional pandemics and famines." Tom goes on to write, "This system, based on the myth of infinite resources on a finite planet, can only lead to our eventual, gradual, inevitable extinction. The increase of heart disease is a symptom of our extinction. We must choose to live a different way and prioritize our planet in all of our policies." And Salil, I think that might be what you were kind of starting to talk about there. So can you talk to us about some of the solutions mentioned in the study that could potentially make this a different result?
5: Sure. So I think there are solutions for this, and I think we have to think of solutions at the personal level and at the societal level. At the personal level, I think we have to think about how we can adapt to the increasing temperature and change our behavioral patterns by maybe doing more activities outside during the early mornings or late evenings when it is not as hot outside. At the societal level, I think maybe we can incorporate certain alarm systems which alert us to when the temperature is extremely hot or when heat waves are expected to occur in our region. Also, there are various states which are incentivizing the use of air conditioning, and Medicaid is supporting that. I think these are all important policies which we need to think of and which will help to reduce the effect of warming in our society.
3: Mm. Gokul, do you want to talk about some of maybe the community planning things that could potentially come into play here?
4: Yeah, so there's a lot of different things that we can do. So firstly, we can try to build like cooling centers and things like that. So especially thinking about sort of vulnerable populations where having an AC or even having like a home may not necessarily be practical, having a sort of like public cooling center that you can go to if it's extremely hot, where it's kept cold by having like lots of air conditioning units, that might be something that's helpful. Then from like a housing and more sort of urban infrastructure planning, so greening and having sort of urban trees and that sort of thing and parks and green spaces, that's also something that's well linked and associated with reducing the temperature and actually reducing the heat related health burden and cardiovascular burden specifically. So another thing that's also been found to be quite effective in Arizona, which does face quite a lot of sort of heat related health problems, is having like an early warning system. So if you live in Ohio, for example, you've probably had tornado warnings and hurricane warnings and that mm-hmm. sort of thing. So similar to that, if there's going to be an extreme temperature or a heat wave, sending people warnings so people are aware and can plan appropriately, make sure they're well hydrated, stay indoors, especially if they're sort of elderly or more vulnerable. All of those things can be really helpful at a community level.
3: Mm-hmm. So, Lal, I want to ask you about something that you said. A quote from you is that climate change is not just an environmental issue, it is a health equity crisis. What does that mean in practical terms?
5: I think that it is inevitable. So, firstly, I think we say that change is the only constant. That means our world is always changing, and mm-hmm. we have to adapt to that in a good manner. Temperatures are going to increase, and therefore I think it is important for us to preempt that and to work together as a community or as a society to try to reduce the risk for all members of the society. That may mean having various plans at the local or the federal level, which would help to support the less affluent community members.
3: Mm, okay. Gokul, what do these findings mean for healthcare systems? Are hospitals and public health agencies prepared for the kind of impact your research is projecting?
4: At least in my opinion, no. I don't think the healthcare community is fully aware of the impact of these sorts of climate-related consequences on health. And I think a lot more sort of investment and planning can be done within the healthcare systems. So what do I mean by that? I think there's sort of two levels to think about it. So firstly, from sort of an individual clinician standpoint, I think we can think about maybe whether medications we prescribe can affect thermoregulatory balance. Mm. So for example, a lot of people might be on antihypertensive medications, so things like beta blockers and lots of other drugs as well. So a lot of these different medications can actually influence how our body perceives heat, as well as our body's ability to kind of regulate our temperature as well. So, if it's going to be a very hot summer, then potentially when you're going to see your doctor for any reason, they could potentially think about reviewing some of those medications or altering those doses based on a lot of other risk factors as well. So that's one example. We can also counsel patients a bit more and tell them that, extreme temperature is a risk factor, like poor dietary habits or smoking or other things that, the general public might be more aware of. So then from a healthcare infrastructure point of view, so one thing that's kind of been well documented is when we have an extreme weather event, be that extreme heat or extreme cold, we see an increase in heart attacks. We see an increase in other sort of acute emergencies. So I think one thing that's been suggested more of is kind of integrating those weather patterns and climate projections with with the actual healthcare system. So for example, if we're projecting and we're predicting a heat wave, then you can sort of prepare the hospital for the fact that you might have more admissions, mm. have more staff, have more emergency ambulances working, that sort of thing.
3: Mm. It's interesting what you said about how our medications might interact with the environment around us. We'll go to a pharmacy oftentimes and the pharmacist will tell us, if you're taking this medication, it might interact with this medication in this way, but we don't necessarily think about our environmental factors in the same way, and maybe that's a mindset shift that this research might lead to. Salil, you were talking a bit about personal responsibility. Can you give us any examples of what you think might be beneficial steps for people to take to become more personally responsible for the greater community when we think about the impacts we might see?
5: I think that as we live together in society, we need to maybe make small changes in our behavioral patterns, which may help to reduce the possible increase in temperature that we may face. That may be, in a way, thinking of using, trying to reduce our own carbon footprint in the form of maybe flight travel or something like that, which has a large carbon footprints, I think.
3: Mm. When we think about this research and what you hope will come from it, Gokul, I'll ask you. So you put this research together. This is something that piqued your interest in some way. I'll ask you that first. What was it that got you interested, Gokul, in researching this particular topic?
4: So I think for me, a couple of things interested me about this area. So I think the first thing is a lot of environmental factors, and temperature especially, is something we all experience. And it's not something that we conventionally think about in terms of how we evaluate risk. So much of medicine has focused on sort of behaviors that we can change, you know, smoking, the amount we drink, exercise, diet, that we kind of neglect things like pollution, temperature, and the urban environments we live in. So I think I found that angle very compelling. And then secondary to that, I think I also found it really interesting to see how we can kind of think about temperature from a clinical standpoint, but also from a wider policy and societal thing. And that thing of like different ideas kind of intersecting in, when we think about how we mitigate against this, I found very interesting.
3: Mm. And for you, Salil, what made you interested in researching this?
5: I think at the environment, like Gokul says, when we are healthcare providers, and therefore we mainly try to think about conditions such as diabetes, hypertension, dyslipidemia, which we know greatly affect cardiovascular health, but very often we don't think as much about the environment and what surrounds us. And we are gradually finding that noise, light pollution, green space, air components of air pollution and temperature, they are having increasingly larger effect on our body and our health. Mm. And we need to be cognizant of that so that we can live healthy lives.
3: Mm. Well, thank you both for being here and helping bring attention to the research that you've done here on this. Dr. Salil Deo, Associate Professor, Department of Surgery with the School of Medicine at Case Western Reserve University. Thank you for the time.
5: Thank you very much.
3: And Gokul Paramaswaran, Research Associate, Cardiovascular Research Institute at the School of Medicine at Case Western Reserve University. Thank you, Gokul.
4: Thank you so much.
3: That's all the time we have today. If you missed any part of today's show, you can hear a rebroadcast tonight at 9 on 89.7 WKSU. You can also find every episode of The Sound of Ideas wherever you get your podcasts and on the IdeaStream Public Media YouTube page. To get the last word on today's topics, email us at soi@ideastream.org or find us on Instagram at The Sound of Ideas. Yesterday, we talked about University Circle Incorporated's plan to better connect the district, and Emily sent us this. I live in Concord Township in Lake County now, but as a child, I grew up in South Euclid, and we would regularly drive down to University Circle to enjoy all the cultural offerings. One institution I haven't heard mention is the Cleveland Music School Settlement, where my sister and I took music lessons for years. We loved this old mansion-turned-music school. It gave us the feeling that we are part of Cleveland's history. I know they are doing important work to improve accessibility to the arts for local residents. Thank you for that reminder, Emily. I just recently learned that the Music Settlement offers musical summer camps for adults, including steel drum for beginners. You can check that out at themusicsettlement.org. Tomorrow on The Sound Ideas, we'll talk about gun violence prevention efforts with city leaders in Cleveland and Akron. We'll talk through safety measures like locks and safes and programs that keep children involved in extracurricular activities when school is out for summer. I'm Stephanie Haney. Thank you for keeping the conversation going. We will see you back here tomorrow on The Sound of Ideas. Have a wonderful day, everybody.
1: The Sound of Ideas is produced by Rachel Rude, Lee Barr, Drew Mazias, and Aya Cathy. Chris Dudley and Samson Auble provide technical assistance. Jane Ungesser and Nagal Kaufman are at the controls of the Ohio Channel broadcast. And our host is Stephanie Haney. Thanks so much for tuning in.
6: 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This evening on Fresh Air, novelist Maggie O'Farrell. She wrote the book Hamnet and co-wrote the screenplay for the film adaptation. This evening, she talks with executive producer Sam Brigger about her new novel, Land. It's a historical epic about a father and son mapping 19th century Ireland following the devastation of the Great Famine. So stay with us.
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8: From WHYY in Philadelphia, I'm Terry Gross with Fresh Air. Today, author Maggie O'Farrell. Her 2020 novel, Hamnet, was adapted into a movie last year. She co-wrote the screenplay. It's about the grief Shakespeare and his wife, Anya, struggle with after their son, Hamnet, dies of the plague, and how that grief leads Shakespeare to write the play Hamlet. O'Farrell's new novel, Land, is about the lives of an Irish family living in the aftermath of the Great Famine. Even though she writes historical novels, she tries not to lean too much into history.
9: I find that there's nothing that makes me put a book down faster than if somebody is trying to show me that they've done all their homework.
8: Land is based in part on her family history. Later, Maureen Corrigan reviews Mary Beard's new book, Talking Classics. First News.
10: Live from NPR News in Washington, I'm Ryland Barton. The U.S. Supreme Court ruled today that Alabama can use a congressional map favoring Republicans in this year's elections. A lower court had said the map's redrawn districts discriminated against black people. The ruling means that Alabama's 2026 midterm elections will feature six Republican-leaning districts and one Democratic-leaning instead of two. Democratic Congressman Shamari Figures will likely lose his seat as a result of the ruling. Acting Attorney General Todd Blanche says the Trump administration is no longer moving ahead with its controversial $1.8 billion anti-weaponization fund. The fund was created as part of a settlement after the IRS leaked his tax returns. But as NPR's Ryan Lucas explains, another part of the settlement remains in place that provides Trump and his family immunity from tax scrutiny.
11: Under the settlement, neither he nor his family were to receive any money from this fund. But as part of the deal, the IRS was barred from pursuing any claims or actions, any probes against President Trump, his family, and companies over past tax issues. This is important. Blanche said that part of the settlement remains in place, very much alive. And at the hearing today, Democrats expressed a lot of concern about the fact that that element still remains in place.
10: NPR's Ryan Lucas reporting. Businesses big and small have started receiving refunds after the Supreme Court ruled that President Trump improperly imposed some tariffs on imported goods. But the Trump administration says it would appeal a federal judge's order making all companies that paid the duties eligible for refunds, not just the ones that filed lawsuits. The government owes about $166 billion to more than 330,000 companies. Federal investigators are examining the prediction market trades of former Republican Congressman George Santos. NPR's Bobby Allen reports.
12: 4 months after George Santos had a seven-year wire fraud prison sentence commuted by President Trump, he took to social media. Santos said he planned on attending Trump's State of the Union address. What he didn't say publicly is that he was betting tens of thousands of dollars on the prediction market site Kalshi that he would not attend. Before it was revealed he did not go, he cashed out. That's according to three sources with direct knowledge of Santos's trades. The Justice Department and the Commodity Futures Trading Commission are investigating. When reached by NPR, Santos said the investigations were news to him. He said, "I'm not saying yes, I'm not saying no," when asked if he has an account on Kaushi. Bobby Allen, NPR News.
10: The U.S. says Iranian missiles fired at Kuwait and Bahrain tonight failed or were shot down. In response, the U.S. launched strikes on an Iranian military facility. It happened after Iranian news agencies said Iran stopped communicating with mediators about extending a ceasefire in the war with the U.S. and Israel. President Trump disputed that claim and said talks were continuing. This is NPR News. Russia launched a massive aerial attack on Kyiv and other Ukrainian cities, and officials say at least 24 civilians were killed and more than 130 are wounded. In the central city of Dnipro, officials said rescue crews searching the rubble recovered the bodies of a 3-year-old child and a woman and her 8-year-old son. Russian President Vladimir Putin has intensified Moscow's campaign, exploiting Ukraine's shortage of air defense systems. Ukrainian President Volodymyr Zelensky appealed for more support from the U.S. and Europe. A new report from Colorado River experts shows another dry winter could bring the nation's two largest reservoirs to the brink of devastation. From member station KJZZ, Alex Hager reports.
13: Lake Powell and Lake Mead are less than a third full. Ann Castle, one of the report's authors, says if they get much lower, water managers might have to send river water straight through to the other side of their dams and wouldn't be able to store for the future.
14: That undermines the value of the entirety of the Colorado River reservoir system, and we don't want to get there.
13: Castle called on state negotiators to urgently come up with a plan to keep more water in those reservoirs by cutting back on water use instead of just adding water from other reservoirs upstream. For NPR News, I'm Alex Hager in Phoenix.
10: Tomorrow marks 10 years since boxing legend Muhammad Ali died. His wife, Lonnie Ali, says his legacy of compassion endures and that, quote, he showed up every day with kindness and empathy in his heart for people who are in need. Muhammad Ali died after a long battle with Parkinson's disease at age 74. 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
17: he also was a coach of the year in the Cavs in 2009 and with the Sacramento Kings, where he led them to their first appearance in the playoffs in 17 years, and a year and a half later, he was fired. 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
8: This is Fresh Air. I'm Terry Gross. Our guest is author Maggie O'Farrell. She's best known for her 2020 novel, Hamnet. It was adapted into a movie last year, and Jessie Buckley won an Oscar for her performance as Anya Shakespeare, William Shakespeare's wife. O'Farrell co-wrote the film's screenplay with its director, Chloe Zhao. Maggie O'Farrell spoke to Fresh Air's executive producer, Sam Brugger, about her new novel, Land. Here's Sam.
18: Hamnet is a fictionalized version of the story of William Shakespeare and his wife, Agnes Hathaway. It's about how they meet and fall in love, marry, and have children. Their young son, Hamnet, dies from the plague. The grief shakes the family and leads Shakespeare to write his play, Hamlet. O'Farrell's novel, Hamnet, won Britain's Woman's Prize for Fiction. Maggie O'Farrell has a new novel called Land. It takes place in Ireland in the 1860s, beginning with Tomás and Liam, an Irish father and 10-year-old son, out in foul weather, mapping a peninsula as part of the British Ordnance Survey of Ireland. Tomás, somewhere between employed and indentured to British soldiers, is tasked with modernizing the maps of Ireland. Something magical happens on the peninsula that forever changes the trajectory of their family and compels Tomás to move his family from the tight quarters of their city's one-room apartment to an abandoned cottage on the peninsula and begin an agrarian life. There are many abandoned cottages and houses and villages throughout Ireland, as the novel takes place only a decade or so after the country's great famine. The countryside has been emptied out, with millions lost to the famine and to emigration. Tomás is in part mapping the erasure of those lives from the land. O'Farrell has written 8 other novels, children's books, and a memoir called I Am, I Am, I Am, 17 Brushes with Death, about, well, her brushes with death, nearly being murdered, nearly drowning, and her childhood encephalitis that left her with various balance and spatial recognition challenges. Maggie O'Farrell, welcome back to Fresh Air.
19: Thank you so much for having me. It's lovely to be here.
18: So can you tell us what the spark was for your new book, Land?
19: Oh, well, I'd say it crept up on me very slowly. I've always really been interested in the life of my great-great-grandfather, on whom Tomás, the character, is based. He worked for the Ordnance Survey in Ireland in the mid-19th century, just after the Great Famine had taken place. And I thought about him for years, and I thought about his son for years. His son was my great-grandfather, and he took a very different path in life initially from his father's. He became a Jesuit, which, as anyone knows anything about Catholicism, is not a job you just happen to fall into. It's something that you really, really commit yourself to, and it takes years to train. He was a Jesuit for a while, and then he left, quite astonishingly, hence my existence and the existence of all my cousins and siblings. And he came full circle and became a mapper like his father. So the two of them was always really interested in me, but I could never really see a way forward to making it into a novel until I was on a train a few years ago on the way from Belfast to Dublin. And just suddenly, and I wish this happened more often, Sam, but the very first line of the book just slid into my head, which is, his father was ever a man of few words. And it was a really extraordinary. I've never had this experience before. As soon as I had that first line, I could suddenly see the path of the whole novel. I could see how I could do it.
18: So, I mean, not to give too much away, but this book does really map the history of your family there.
19: Well, it's based on the lives of what I could find out of the lives of my great-great-grandfather and my great-grandfather, which wasn't a huge amount, to be honest. But I've woven a novel around the scant details that we have about them.
18: Let's talk a little bit about maps. I think it's pretty easy to just sort of look at a map and believe that it's a, you know, just a natural representation of the land. Like, oh, there's the name of this river. Here's where the country's boundaries are. But, you know, maps, as your book shows, can convey actually a lot of history. Colonialism, violence, they can have ideologies behind them. What made you interested in that?
19: I've always really been fascinated in maps and the idea of mapping. And the impulse to map, I think it is a real human instinct to do it. It actually, as humans, it predates our ability to write. You know, the first known map in the world is an Iron Age map on the walls of a cave in what's now the Italian Alps in a place called Bedolina. And somebody at some point was filled with the urge to draw, to scratch into the rock this exquisite rendering of their home, their fields and huts and their sort of town, I suppose you would call it. And it's just such an interesting representation of the urge to say, this is who I am, this is where I am. But of course, you fast forward, say, 1,000 years or so, and you get to the Roman Empire. And from that point on, it's impossible to disentangle the urge to map from the urge to possess, from colonialism.
18: And the maps that your character, Tomás, and Liam are working on are particularly fraught with those issues. Could you set the context of the Ordnance Survey, of which these maps are a part?
19: Yes. So the Ordnance Survey was an organization, a British organization. And at this point, of course, the 19th century, Ireland was a colony of Britain. And the British decided that they needed to map Ireland in the 1820s, and it was for taxation purposes. It was for what's called a cess tax. There's still, even now in Ireland, an expression which means to sort of say, get lost, or a curse is on you, and it's bad cess to you, and that's where it comes from. So initially it was taxation purposes, and they had an edict that no Irish were to be employed, which didn't go very well. They initially thought that they could map the whole of Ireland in 7 years. It actually took them almost 20, and they did have to employ Irish, because obviously, you know, they would come across linguistic problems. So there was a mountain on one side, people called it one thing, on the other side they called it another. Not to mention the fact that obviously when a British army division arrived in a township, the Irish were naturally quite alarmed and suspicious. And I have heard accounts that when the British would spend a long time setting up their trig point, which of course was essential for the accurate mathematic calculations of distances, and during the night the Irish would just move it a few feet just to mess with them. So they did end up having to employ Irish, one of which was my great-great-grandfather. When I realised that he'd started in the late 1840s, it really stopped me in my track because, of course, anyone who knows anything about Irish history realises that those were the final years of the Great Famine. So obviously, the human and physical geography of the land was completely changed in just that short decade.
18: Right, because there's a village on the peninsula. Well, there's the remnants of a village. In the book, you say this, you know, there used to be 40 houses here, now there are four. I'd like you actually to read a passage that describes that. This is Tomás thinking about the work that he has to do in light of this terrible famine.
19: It is a necessary but an enviable part of his current task to distill into inked symbols and ordered lines what has taken place here since the first maps were drawn. These new revisions must contain a cartographic record of the Great Hunger, the disaster that struck this land more than a decade ago now. Tomás must amend the hundreds of households in a barony to the handful that now remain. He must erase row after row of tenant cottages on landowner estates which have been emptied and dismantled. The redcoats turn their eyes from this task. They prefer never to acknowledge the crisis that befell the country, the losses and deprivations it has suffered. They do not wish to make such marks upon their maps, which might lead to certain admittances. Tomás has determined, however, that his maps will bear an account of what happened, what was lost, if it kills him.
18: Thank you for reading that. What are the certain admittances that are mentioned there?
19: Well, the Great Famine had very complicated and numerous causes. Obviously, there was a natural element to it. The bacteria that destroyed the potato crop was all over Europe at this time. In fact, the country that suffered the second largest losses was Belgium. They lost 50,000 people. Obviously, Ireland lost a million. Some people think that's a conservative estimate. So there's a huge disparity in that. And of course, the reason would be that there are many, many complicated political, socioeconomic, colonialist reasons for why the famine was so particularly devastating in Ireland. And I'm just going to tell you one thing. The man who was appointed famine relief officer was a man called Charles Trevelyan, and he worked for the British government. He wrote in a letter that the famine was an act of God, a punishment for an idle, ungrateful people. After he wrote this, a year after he wrote this, he was given a knighthood for his services. So this is a man whose job it was to give famine relief, but his attitude to it was that it was an act of God, a punishment for people who were lazy.
18: Tomás and his wife, Serafina, they meet as children trapped in this workhouse. What did you learn about these workhouses in your research? Were these children basically enslaved?
19: They were very brutal places. In order to go into one, you had to give up your land in order to get the relief of the workhouse, so to speak. Not only that, you had to basically give up your family, because when you went in, you were separated husband from separated from wife, children were separated from parents. And I think what happened was often you were separated, and it seemed to me that there was a whole swathe of children, particularly, had actually had no idea if they happened to survive, which was not a given. Just the idea of where they were from and where they belonged and who their people were had completely gone. There was a story that I read about a young girl who was from Killary, and when she went into the workhouse, they made a mistake and they put down that she was from Killarney. And her father had emigrated to America, and the rest of the family had died, and he knew that there was one child who'd survived, and he came back to find her, and he said, "I've come for my daughter from Killary." And they said, "We don't have anyone from Killary." And the father went back to America without her, and she was left behind. Of course, they had no way of finding him. And that one tiny story just absolutely skewered me through the heart. It's such a tragic representation of just a tiny administrative slip-up, but the disaster that it causes in both these people's lives. So I had to put a version of that into the novel.
18: So on the peninsula, Tomás and his son come across a copse. That's a word that I only know from Winnie the Pooh. It's not a word I come across. That's a small bunch of trees that hadn't been mapped before. And in it, there's a magical stream that Tomás drinks from. He goes missing, but when he returns, he's transformed. Like, he used to be this terse man, sort of no-nonsense man, but he returns blathering. He's wearing a crown of leaves. Fern fronds are in his pockets. He's raving about making a real map that shows how the land is and that contains all its history. And this change in his father is profoundly unsettling to Liam. And it really creates the schism between them that the novel explores. I guess it's interesting, there's a stability that obviously children rely on from their father, but that disappears and that really shakes this boy's confidence in his father.
19: Mm. I've always been really fascinated by the holy wells or the sacred wells in Ireland. I mean, they are everywhere. You can find them wherever you go. Most towns or villages, there'll be at least one, I would say. And some of them have been, you know, they're ancient sort of pre-Christian pagan places of worship. It goes right back to the times of the Druids in Ireland. But some of them have been, well, actually quite a lot of them have been co-opted into Catholicism and Christianity, and they've been blessed by a priest and given St. Bridget the name St. Bridget's Well or St. Patrick's Well or whatever. But they all have this kind of folkloric resonance to them, and some of them are really extraordinarily charged places. But there's also a science to them, really interestingly. There's one, a very famous one in County Cork, which is said to cure madness. And recently somebody did an analysis of it, and apparently it has a very high level of lithium. Which just goes to show
18: Is a treatment for psychiatric.
19: Yeah, cancer. Which is a treatment offered even now for some mental illness. So it just goes to show that in all myth, there is at least a seed of truth.
18: Let's take a quick break here. If you're just joining us, my guest is novelist Maggie O'Farrell. Her new book is called Land. More after short break. This is Fresh Air.
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18: This is Fresh Air. If you're just joining us, we're speaking with novelist Maggie O'Farrell. Her books include Hamnet and her memoir, I Am, I Am, I Am, 17 Brushes with Death, and her newest book is called Land. Your father used to read to you Irish folktales as a kid.
19: And only Irish folktales. He would only ever read Irish folktales to us.
18: And I sort of see magical elements in your books. There's hag stones, these like special stones, magical stones. There are these magic wells. You have people who are closely tied to nature and tend to have sort of extrasensory perceptions. What did you take from those folktales in writing your books?
19: Well, my father would only ever read, as I said, only ever read Irish mythology to us. And at the time, it used to annoy us a bit because we used to beg him to try and read the Moomins or Pippi Longstocking to us, but he would only ever read Irish myth. But actually now I see that it forms that world and those people and...
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1: Interacts with the plot. And I really wanted that to come across in the novel. And there are certain elements of the novel that lean heavily on Irish myth. There's a fish in the novel, which is quite important. I did at one point come, I write in a studio at the bottom of the garden, and I did come up and I said to my children, I think my novel's going to have a talking fish in it. Which they were quite, I mean, they're teenagers now, they were a little bit sceptical about that. But the fish are very important in Irish mythology, and there's a wolfhound in the novel called Bran, and he's called after Finn McCool's dog.
2: You know, both Hamnet and Land are historical novels, but they're not the kind of historical novels that sort of are showy about the research that went into them. Like, there's some kind of historical novels that seem to want to be like patted on the head and said like, good job. So how do you balance like the need to contextualize your novel within its time frame, but also sort of do all the other things that you're hoping to do within it?
1: It's a tricky balancing act, I think. I think in order to create a scene in a cottage in 19th century Ireland and on the West Coast, you have to know as much as you possibly can about it. You've got to know what people are wearing. You've got to know what the floor's made of, what the windows look like, what might be on the table. Are they wearing any hats? You know, everything. Are there dogs? What kind of animals are outside? What's the weather like? You need to know all that in order to have the confidence to create that scene and make these people feel real and to set them talking. But I think, anyway, in the final draft on the page, you need to make sure that maybe only 2% of that research is showing. I find there's nothing that makes me put a book down faster than if somebody is trying to show me that they've done all their homework. It just kills it dead, for me anyway. It just pulls you out of it and you can't suspend your disbelief. So I'm always quite careful about that, and I tend to put a little bit of detail in, and then as I'm revising a novel, I will take it out and take more out and take more out.
2: You were born in Ireland, but I don't think you spent much time living there, is that right?
1: No, as you can probably tell by the way I speak. No, I left when I was really young. I was born in Derry, and then we moved to Wales when I was still quite young, and then Scotland.
2: You said that you're wary of claiming Irish heritage. So where does the idea of Ireland fit into your identity?
1: I can't listen to myself in my very British voice saying the sentence, I'm Irish. Just because it just sounds grating to my ear, and probably I'm sure to other people's too. So I think it's a strange thing. You know, I think anyone who doesn't grow up in the country they were born in, or has maybe an accent at odds with their name, as I do, there's always a sense of a kind of ghost self that walks along beside you. And you always have this awareness, I think, of what could I have been? Who would I have been if we had stayed? And I know that I would have sounded completely different, and I might have been a different person. But I suppose I feel quite Irish in Britain, and I feel when I'm in Ireland I feel quite British, just the way I talk, although my passport is Irish and always has been, and I'm very proud of that.
2: Did you have any hesitancy about writing this very Irish novel because of any of those feelings?
1: I did, yes. I do, I suppose so. Yeah, I don't ever, I hope nobody feels like I'm trespassing on anyone else's beliefs or, but it was a story that just wouldn't go away. And I don't know who else would have written about my great great grandfather.
2: Right, yeah, I mean, it is based in your family history, so
1: yeah,
2: it does seem legitimate.
1: Yeah, I remember I was worried about it. I was talking to my husband, and he said, to be honest, he said, you've got more right to write this than you have about 16th century England or Renaissance Florence. And I thought, oh, yeah, that's true, actually. I hadn't thought of it that way.
2: So, you know, America is often called a country of immigrants. It's a lot more complicated than that, but and I don't want to get into that. But I was wondering what you think it means for Ireland to have such a history of emigration, of so many people leaving, like,

0: How do you think that plays out in Irish identity?
1: I've heard it said that Ireland's biggest export is not, in fact, Guinness, it's people. And I'm sure that's true. I think it's, it's inevitable, you know. And I always think emigration is usually at the heart of it a sad story, isn't it? And when I think about those people who left their homelands, and not just Irish people, everywhere, in the 19th century or whatever, it was such an extraordinary thing to do. And I know some of them, it wasn't by choice, particularly in Ireland, but you know, it's such an extraordinary thing to leave your homeland, knowing that the people you're saying goodbye to, you will, in all likelihood, never see them again. And in a lot of cases, you wouldn't be able to communicate with them again. If you happened to be literate, or if your family happened, or friends and family were literate, you could potentially write to them, but that wasn't always the case. So, it beggars belief, really, that you would say goodbye to your friends and family, and that was that. You wouldn't see them again.
0: Right. Well, we need to take another short break here. If you're just joining us, my guest is novelist Maggie O'Farrell. Her new book is Land. She's also written many other books, including Hamnet, and she co-wrote the screenplay for the film from 2025, and her memoir, I Am, I Am, I Am, 17 Brushes with Death. We'll be right back after a short break. I'm Sam Brigger, and this is Fresh Air.

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2: Gun violence incidents surge in the summer months, especially around the 4th of July, making it one of the deadliest days of the year. 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
4: This is Fresh Air. I'm Sam Brigger. My guest is novelist Maggie O'Farrell, whose new book is Land. She also has written many other novels, including Hamnet from 2020, which was turned into a film. She co-wrote the screenplay in 2025. She also has a memoir called I Am, I Am, I Am, 17 Brushes with Death. So Maggie, your book Hamnet tells the story of Agnes and William Shakespeare, the family they create, the death of their son Hamnet at the age of 11, we think, and the grief that they suffer, and then the play that Shakespeare writes, Hamlet, that comes out of that grief. As a young person, you were obsessed with the play, is that right?
5: Yes, I studied at school when I was 16 for my Scottish Highers, and I absolutely loved it. I fell for it in a big way, and it really got under my skin. I particularly loved the character of Hamlet, who felt like sort of a brother to me, in a sense. I think he appeals to a certain type of teenager.
4: Well, it's kind of emo, isn't it, the play?
5: Yeah, just teenagers who wear a lot of eye makeup who hang about in graveyards, and that was definitely me at the time.
4: So how did your understanding of the play change, and Shakespeare change, when you learned that he had a son named Hamnet, that that was a name at the time that was interchangeable with Hamlet, and that he wrote the play after the death of his son?
5: I was very lucky in many ways that I had a particularly brilliant English literature teacher called Mr. Henderson, and he told us as we were studying for the play when we were 16 that Shakespeare had a son who'd been called Hamnet and that he died aged 11, and that Shakespeare had gone on 4 years or so later to write the play Hamlet. And I was, even though I was a really long way off from being a writer and a parent, this really struck me, and I remember putting my finger over the L in Hamlet on my school copy and taking it off again, thinking that's strange because it's the same name. And I knew that it was hugely significant that nobody would casually give a play and a prince and a ghost the name of his dead son.
4: I have to admit that I found the book very hard to read because I knew going in that Hamlet was going to die, and it gave me this feeling of foreboding that I've often felt as a parent, this sort of constant vigilance that, you know, something is going to go wrong, that I need to be watching out for it. And even like now when my kids are in their teens and 20s, that feeling never really goes away. And I was just wondering, were you trying to create that feeling in the reader?
5: I think the engine behind me writing Hamnet was a dissatisfaction with the way Hamnet himself had been treated by scholars and biographers of Shakespeare. You know, you read these incredible works of scholarship, these huge biographies about Shakespeare, and Hamnet is lucky if he gets maybe one or two mentions. And they say that he was born, and then they say that he died, and his death is all too often, for me anyway, wrapped up in statistics about Elizabethan child mortality.
4: Right, which seems to try to soften the grief that people would feel.
5: Yes, the implication is that because it was, you know, death, you were lucky, you know, I think it was you had a 1 in 5 chance of reaching your 5th birthday in the 16th century in England. There was no shortage of things that could fell you, unfortunately. But the implication is that somehow it was less upsetting because you just had to get used to it. And I never believed that. And there was one book in particular that had the sentence, "It is impossible to know whether or not Shakespeare grieved when Hamlet died." And I was so furious about that, I threw it across the room, because I don't believe that anywhere in time, anywhere in the world, it's anything less than catastrophic to lose a child. I just don't believe it.
4: I mean, which is hard to imagine, considering, like, who wrote better about grief than Shakespeare?
5: Well, yes, you just want to direct them and say, have you read any of the plays? have you listened to, you know, Constance in King John talk about her son and him dying? You know, I mean, obviously, I think we all know that's nonsense. You don't have to be a parent to know that's nonsense. So I think I just wanted to, and I always felt that Hamlet, the boy, had been relegated to a footnote in his very famous father's story. Mm. And I wanted to bring him out of the shadows and say to the people, to readers, you know, this child was important. He was loved. He was grieved. And without him, we would not have Hamlet, and we probably wouldn't have Twelfth Night.
4: You say that that Hamlet is relegated to a footnote. Shakespeare's wife, Anne, or Agnes, I guess the names were interchangeable as well, maybe had a slightly longer footnote, but not any better, correct?
5: No, her footnotes were quite unkind, I think. Again, scholars have always tended to only tell us one story about her, one narrative, which is that she was an older peasant woman who lured this boy genius into marriage. And people have written things like that he hated her and he ran away to London to get away from her. He regretted their marriage. I mean, none of which there's any evidence for whatsoever. I couldn't really understand where all this hostility towards her came from and why people are so determined, in a way, to give him a retrospective divorce. And actually, I found a lot of evidence that they did love each other instead. So I wanted to, again, invite readers to forget everything they think they know about Anne Hathaway, which she's always called, I don't know why, even though her name was Shakespeare for most of her life. And just to say, actually, maybe they did love each other. Maybe theirs was a partnership.
4: So, as I said, it was very hard for me to read Hamlet, sort of thinking about myself as a parent. Did you have similar feelings writing it as a parent yourself?
5: I did find writing the scenes of Hamlet's death and the subsequent scene of his laying out for burial very hard to write, it's true, I did. And I didn't write them in the house where my children live. I actually wrote them in a really old shed in the garden, which has since blown down in a gale. And I had to do it in sort of 10 or 15 minute intervals. So I would write it and then I would have a walk around the garden to kind of decompress and then I would go in again. And the two scenes probably took me about a fortnight to write. And they were really hard. But I wanted them to be hard, actually, partly because I felt his death had been so downplayed and overlooked and wrapped in statistics. I wanted it to give it the dignity I thought it deserved.
4: You co-wrote the screenplay for the movie adaptation of Hamlet with the director Chloe Zhao. I would imagine that you might have some ambivalence about seeing your book made into a movie. Like, on the one hand, it might be kind of magical the way Agnes is entranced by her husband's play, by seeing these characters embodied and enacted by, you know, very talented actors. But on the other hand, like, your work is so much about the interiority of your characters, and just by the virtue of the medium, the time constraints, whatever, like, you have to lose so much of that.
5: Yeah, but the book is my baby and always will be. And the film feels more like maybe a niece or a nephew. And it never felt at any point like handing it over. A lot of people said, how was it to hand it over? And it never felt like that. It felt like more just opening it up and inviting others to step inside. Novelists are such, we're all very much a lone wolf. And I love that, don't get me wrong. But it was such an interesting experience to collaborate with so many, but not just with Chloe on the script, but, you know, when you step on the film set, you realise that actually you're collaborating with hundreds of people and everybody on that set is absolutely at the top of their game in whatever their speciality is, you know, whether it's lighting or rigging or costumes or set design or acting or, you know, I think you can't go into the process of adaptation expecting it to be the same as your book, because you will be disappointed. It could never be the same. It's a completely different medium, and the language of cinema is so much younger than the written language. So in a way, it's different, but it needed to be different, and that's a good thing. It sits alongside the novel rather than as a replica of it.
4: Your book, Land, has been optioned by the same company that made Hamnet. Would you, I don't know if they would ask you, but would you be willing to write the screenplay for that book adaptation as well?
5: I think I'd find it hard if I didn't. I don't think I would want to give it to someone else. It's such a, it's a Stowell story, so close to my heart and so personal in a way, because it's about my family, mm-hmm. or it's based on the lives of my family. So I think I would find it hard to hand it over.
4: Well, let's take a short break here. If you're just joining us, our guest is Maggie O'Farrell. Her new novel is Land. More after break. This is Fresh Air.
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6: 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We'll look back at what happened in Minnesota when two American citizens were killed by federal agents in January and how it's changed President Trump's aggressive immigration policy. That's next time on The Middle.
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4: This is Fresh Air. My guest is novelist Maggie O'Farrell. Her new novel is called Land. Her 2020 novel, Hamnet, was recently made into a film of the same name. Maggie, you were on the show in 2017 talking about your memoir, but I just had a couple chapters I wanted to talk to you about, if that's okay. One in which you talk about your childhood encephalitis that almost killed you and left you with lifelong spatial challenges. One of the challenges that you dealt with was you were left with a stammer. You went to a speech therapist in your 30s, I think. That seems to have helped a lot. And what did you learn from the therapy?
5: Oh, so much. I started stammering as quite a young child. And when I was little, it manifested as the kind of classic repeated syllable. And for a while, I think as a child, I remember thinking, maybe no one else can hear this, because my family didn't react. But then, because it wasn't long until someone at school made fun of me, and I thought, oh, okay, no, they can hear it. And by the time I was a teenager, somehow it had kind of morphed into this complete blockage. So if someone asked me a question, I didn't want that repeated syllable to happen, so I just kind of locked my throat. And so I did just I would go completely silent and not be able to speak at all. And, you know, I think all stammerers have a collection of sounds that are problematic for them and them alone.
4: That trigger the stammer.
5: Yeah, there's usually a kind of problem letter or a pronunciation or a diphthong or a collection of letters that's problematic. One of mine was M, which is very tricky when your name's Maggie.
4: Great,
5: No, thanks for that. So actually what you learn to do at a very young age is you learn about the flexibility of language. So if somebody around that time had asked me, what's your name? Because I couldn't launch off on an sound, I would launch off on a different sound, and I would just try to rush into it. So I would say, you can call me Maggie, and hope that I was able just to vault over the problematic You know, I don't think I would be a writer unless I was also a stammerer. It gives you a huge sensitivity to language, and I think any child who does stammer or stutter is able to come up generally with maybe 7 or 8 synonyms for a word in almost instantaneously, because you're always looking for the line of least verbal resistance. And in a conversation, even now, I still am thinking several interlocutions ahead and thinking, okay, well, if I want to avoid that sound or that word, which is really hard, even now I practice and practice and practice and practice any kind of public reading I have to do. And I have a special reading copy of my book, which I cross out words that are problematic and I put notes to myself or I remind myself when I need to breathe.
4: So you don't try to avoid those words when you're writing?
5: No, that's one of the absolute joys of writing, honestly. So being a writer is, yeah, it's obviously being a stammerer and a writer helps you because you can perform these. You've been performing grammatical and semantic gymnastics since you were tiny. But also just, I cannot express, Sam, the joy of typing and watching all those words just coming out with nothing to stop them. It's even now, it gives me such a thrill. So I decided, and actually I was 40 when I thought I really need to go and get some speech therapy. And what happened was that I was on a programme of live radio in Britain and someone asked me on air to read something in one of my books. And it was so terrible because I was unexpected. I wasn't prepared. And there was a moment of kind of absolute dead air where I couldn't get the words out. And the presenter was looking at me and the producers were looking at me. And honestly, even now,
4: That's terrible. That's making me sweat.
5: Yes, exactly. Yeah. It was horrible. And I came out of that interview and actually I remember thinking, I don't have to say a name, I can just say she. And then I did it and it was okay. I got through it. But honestly, I've never quite recovered from that. And
4: well, so I'm sorry to spring a reading upon you today.
5: No, it's fine because I've got it all marked up. And I thought, okay, I really have to do something about this. So I did go to a speech therapist and she said to me, you know, what's the worst thing? And I said, well, it's the worst thing is if I stammer. And she said, but why? If you stammer, why is that so bad? Why is it so terrible that somebody knows? And she asked me to keep a stammering diary. And one of the weeks I went, I'd gone into a chemist to pick up a prescription. And they'd asked me my name and I couldn't get it out. And the woman behind the counter laughed and said, oh, have you forgotten your own name? And I came out feeling so humiliated. And I told the speech therapist about this. And I said, this was a moment which I stammered really badly. And she said, you need to look that woman in the eye and you say, I have a stammer. And she said, I want you to practice it now. Say it to me. And so I said, I'm sorry, I have a stammer. And she said, no, don't apologise. Just put it out there. And she said, if the woman in the chemist can't cope with it, that's her problem. But you tell her, be upfront about it. And it was, it's such a simple piece of advice. But I think, you know, as a child and as a teenager, you become so used to hiding it and so used to thinking, I need to conceal this from people because people might find out I have a stammer. And, you know, it took me until I was 41 for someone to say, it's okay, just tell people.
4: In the book, you list the lingering effects from your encephalitis and the challenges it presents to you on a daily basis. Like, you know, it's hard to walk up and down stairs. It's hard to direct your hand to pick things up on a table. You say you're particularly challenged when there's a table set with lots of cups and knives and stuff
5: like
4: that. And you've improved so much. Like, people thought you would never get out of a wheelchair at one point. But when you were able to, you really seemed to hide these difficulties from other people. Yeah, I think you only told one person as a young adult. What was your reason for hiding that part of you?
5: Well, I think I moved from Wales to Scotland when I was about 13. And where I lived in Wales, everybody I was at school with knew that I had had this very serious illness and that I had been off school for a really long time, I mean years, and that I'd returned and I'd been quite different. And I think I thought of that move as a chance to start again. So it was always very conscious. I was always conscious that everybody knew that this terrible thing had happened to me. And I knew that if I moved countries and I moved schools, that I could just pass myself off as somebody who was just not very good at sport. And I thought I could do that. I could just completely start again. So obviously when you're a teenager, the last thing you want is something to mark you out. So I just said to my mum and dad, I don't want anyone to know. I want to, you know, just be, I put that behind me. And I think I thought as a teenager, I could do that, that you can't put it behind you. Almost you could wishfully undo it somehow. You could wishfully edit it out of your life. But of course, you can't do that.
4: What does it mean, though, for you to have spent so much time like hiding this part of yourself, only to reveal it to thousands of people in a memoir?
5: Well, I'd never really talked about it before, written about it. I mean, I'd written about it in fiction, I wrote about that illness, or I gave it to someone else. I gave it to a character and someone else in one of my books called The Distance Between Us, which I suppose was a kind of start into thinking about it or analysing it. But I think I realised that it isn't something, you know, as you get older, I think you realise that you can't really leave these selves behind, that they all travel along inside you, like those Matryoshka dolls. So I suppose, yeah, I think your attitude to these things changes all the time, doesn't it? The way, wherever you are on the continuum of your life, you look at things differently.
4: Do you still sort of think of yourself in the way of someone who has avoided these brushes with death?
5: I do. I feel like somebody who's incredibly fortunate that I did almost die when I was a child, but I didn't, you know, and I was told that I wouldn't be able to walk again, but I did, and that really feels as though I've won 1,000 lotteries, and for both those reasons. So I still feel like that, and I feel that the life I have has been a huge bonus, and so I just feel I have to make the most of it and live it to the absolute fullest.
4: Well, Maggie O'Farrell, thank you so much for coming on today.
5: That's my pleasure. Thank you so much for having me again.
7: Maggie O'Farrell spoke with Fresh Air's executive producer, Sam Brigger. Her new novel is called Land. Coming up, Maureen Corrigan reviews Mary Beard's new book, Talking Classics. 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
7: This is Fresh Air. Mary Beard taught classics for most of her life at Cambridge, but her career has also included popular TV shows and books that reach a wide audience. Our book critic Maureen Corrigan says Beard's latest book, Talking Classics, illuminates a lot about the ancient world and our own.
13: Wine comes in at the mouth and love comes in at the eye. That's a line from a Yeats poem, appropriately entitled A Drinking Song. Love did indeed come in at the eye for the distinguished classics scholar Mary Beard. In her new book called Talking Classics, Beard, who grew up middle class in an English village, recalls being taken as a child by her mother for her first visit to London in 1960. They wandered through the British Museum and stopped to see the mummies. Beard, however, became curious about a display case featuring everyday objects, including a 4,000-year-old piece of bread. Beard's mother tried to lift her up for a closer look, but as Beard confesses in the droll way that has endeared her to millions of readers and television audiences, the attempt failed because I was a heavy and wiggly child. Along came a kindly curator who drew keys out of his pocket, unlocked the case, and held the ancient piece of bread in front of little Mary Beard's eyes. As Beard says, that experience was what the ancient Greeks would have called a moment of thauma, meaning wonder or wonderment. I don't think it's fanciful to say that Mary Beard has spent her life unlocking the deep past and encouraging thauma in the rest of us. Most of Talking Classics is drawn from four lectures Beard gave at the University of Chicago in 2023. If the word lectures makes you want to head for an exit door, you don't know Mary Beard's style. This is a public intellectual who uses terms like slime bag to describe Medea's husband, and who advises everyone to dial down the pious reverence when considering the ancient world. Beard also has little love for the exclusionary side of studying the classics, or for those conservative traditionalists she dubs the column crowd, who want to erect classical architecture in contemporary cities because of the authority it appears to exude. One of the many hard questions Beard considers in this book is whether classical architecture and statuary are irredeemably tainted by the uses to which they've been put by, say, Mussolini or today's far-right racist groups. Beard reminds us that there's also radical disruptive power in the classics. Among the revolutionaries she names with more than a foothold in classics are Karl Marx, Nelson Mandela, Eldridge Cleaver, and Bobby Seale. The overarching question about the ancient world that structures Beard's slim little book and her life's work is one that she says was very nearly drummed out of me when I was a student. What on earth was it like to be there? I'd say it's also the question that powers the geyser of contemporary reimaginings of the ancient world, among them novels like The Song of Achilles and Circe, both by Madeline Miller, as well as the forthcoming Christopher Nolan film, The Odyssey. As much as she treasures connection with the deep past, Beard cautions us that the classical world is also unthinkingly alien, sometimes almost incomprehensible. It goes right down to everyday ideas about the body, the self, and to such basic questions as, who am I? Don't forget, Beard says, that most people in antiquity would have no clue what they looked like, except from their wavering reflection in a pool of water, or from a dull outline on a piece of polished bronze or silver. No wonder so many ancient jokes hinged on issues of mistaken identity. The payoff, to put it bluntly, of studying classics, and more broadly of a humanities education, is, according to Beard, best encapsulated in a phrase she gleaned from a colleague who said, "Classics teaches you to read difficult things." Beard goes on to elaborate that, in a global environment of fact-dodging, misreporting, conspiracy theories, fake news, and outright lies, skills in reading difficult things are those that the world most needs. Like that ancient hunk of Egyptian bread that fascinated Mary Beard as a child, Talking Classics offers readers plenty to chew on.
7: Maureen Corrigan is a professor of literature at Georgetown University. She reviewed Talking Classics by Mary Beard. Tomorrow on Fresh Air, when Pope Leo was revealed to have Creole roots in New Orleans and grandparents who changed their racial identity to white after settling in Chicago, journalist Susan Solney recognized the story. Her great-uncle Edward had done the same thing a century ago. She'll tell us what she discovered about his life and the secret that broke her family in half. I hope you'll join us. To keep up with what's on the show and get highlights of our interviews, follow us on Instagram at NPR Fresh Air. Fresh Air's executive producer is Sam Brigger. Our technical director and engineer is Audrey Bentham. Our interviews and reviews are produced and edited by Phyllis Myers, Roberta Shorrock, Anne-Marie Baldonado, Lauren Krenzel, Teresa Madden, Monique Nazareth, Thea Challoner, Anna Bauman, and Nico Gonzalez-Whistler. Our digital media producer is Molly C.V. Nesper. Susan Yakundi directed today's show. Our co-host is Tanya Mosley. I'm Terry Gross.

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2: I'm Amy Eddings. Voters in six states cast ballots in their primaries. The focus is on California, where voters choose two candidates for governor, and Iowa, where Democratic voters pick their nominees for a key Senate race. What the results mean for the run-up to the midterms on the next morning edition starting at 5 a.m. on WKSU IdeaStream Public Media.
1: It was just a year ago the Ohio Attorney General's Office approved the sale of Summa Health to a venture capital firm. The buyer, Hatco Health Assurance Transformation Company, and you'll have a chance to hear from Daryl Toll, the president of Hatco. He joins Akron Roundtable to discuss the progress Summa Health has made over the 8 months into the partnership. And that's Thursday evening at 8 here on WKSU.
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0: BBC World Service, it's 3 o'clock GMT. This is Oliver Conway with the newsroom. We go live to California, where polls have just closed in the tight primary race for governor. The US-Iran ceasefire under strain as both sides launch missile attacks. And the Trump administration scraps plans for what critics call a $1.8 billion slush fund.
1: The reasons for the fund, I think, remain as important as they were before, but we are not moving forward with the fund.
0: Also today, the pill that can shrink tumours.
2: This new drug actually switches up proteins on the cancer surface so that the immune system can now see the cancer and can then destroy the cancer cell.
0: Microsoft's new quantum computing chip. And later,
3: they still find bacteria the Iceman had during his lifetime in his gut, which is very important to compare this maybe to modern gut microbiome.
0: The microbes that survived inside a body frozen for 5,000 years.
4: BBC News with Roisin Hasty. The tenuous ceasefire between the US and Iran has been tested again with a further exchange of fire. The US military says Iran launched missiles towards Kuwait and Bahrain. Here's our North America correspondent, Peter Bowes.
5: US Central Command said two Iranian missiles fired towards Kuwait fell short or broke apart in flight, while three missiles launched at Bahrain were intercepted by American and Bahraini air defense systems. Kuwait hosts several US bases and has been frequently targeted by Iran during the conflict. The US military also said its forces carried out self-defense strikes against an Iranian military ground control station on Keshma Island in the Strait of Hormuz. Iran says the target was a communications tower south of the island and has cited that attack as the reason for its retaliation.
4: The US Acting Attorney General Todd Blanche has confirmed that he's dropping a plan to create a $1.8 billion fund to compensate people who claim they were victims of unfair political prosecution. The decision follows a revolt among Republicans in Congress who saw the fund as an ethical and political disaster. Microsoft has unveiled a new quantum computing chip. It says Majorana 2 is 1,000 times more reliable than its predecessor and will help it create commercially useful quantum machines by 2029. Microsoft is in a race with other firms to develop quantum technology, which has the potential to solve problems that conventional computers cannot handle. Our technology editor Zoe Kleinman reports.
6: The aim is that one day quantum computers will help solve big problems such as how to get rid of microplastics and come up with formulas for new fertilisers to help farmers grow more food. It's a multi-million pound industry already, although nobody has a powerful model yet. Microsoft says Majorana 2 brings it closer to having a scalable working machine in 2029. This would currently make the tech giant a world leader in the quantum space, unless another company beats them to it.
4: Tropical storm Jiangmi is ripping through Japan's main island Honshu as it heads towards Tokyo, with winds of up to 90 kilometres an hour. Transport and businesses have been disrupted and power supplies cut to nearly 60,000 homes. Here's our Japan correspondent Kurumi Mori.
7: Tropical storm Jiangmi is moving up the Pacific coastline towards central Japan as authorities warn of flooding, mudslides, and overflowing rivers. Evacuations have been ordered for more than 350,000 people, including parts of Tokyo. More than 800 domestic and international flights have been canceled so far, with local transport, including the Shinkansen bullet trains, also facing disruptions. Officials are urging residents to continue to monitor advisories.
4: BBC News. The leaders of Australia and the Solomon Islands have agreed to negotiate a comprehensive new treaty in a victory for Australia as it competes with China for influence in the South Pacific. On a visit to Canberra, the Solomon Islands Prime Minister Matthew Walle also said he would review a secretive security pact signed with China 4 years ago. Voters in California are casting their ballots in a primary election that will determine who will run for governor in November to replace Gavin Newsom, who can't run again. The leading candidates are two Democrats, former U.S. Health Secretary Javier Becerra and Tom Steyer, a billionaire who favors taxing the rich, and Steve Hilton, a Republican backed by President Trump. Shima Khalil is at a polling station in Hollywood.
8: All of them are aiming to handle so many challenges that California faces: homelessness, affordability with housing, the rising cost of fuel, and of course, the cost of living. California is the largest, is the wealthiest state in the nation. It is between the fourth and the fifth biggest economy in the world, and it is the engineer behind technology, entertainment, agriculture. And so whoever ends up in the mayoral mansion is going to have a very long to-do list and a big, big job ahead.
4: The American R&B singer Peebo Bryson has died at the age of 75. He was best known for his vocals on two Disney classics, Beauty and the Beast and A Whole New World from Aladdin.

0: Peebo had plenty of other hits during a career that spanned five decades, including Tonight I Celebrate My Love and Reaching for the Sky. His family said his music had carried generations through joyful celebrations and great love stories. BBC News.
1: Thank you. You're listening to the newsroom from the BBC World Service with Oliver Conway. Voters from both main parties in the United States have been choosing candidates for the midterm elections in November. The so-called primaries were held in six states and covered a range of offices, including mayor, senator, and congressmen and women. But most attention is being paid to the tight race for governor of California. We can speak now to our correspondent, Shaima Khalil, who's outside the voting centre in Hollywood. First of all, remind us of why California is so important and how being governor can be a launching pad to a higher office.
2: The California governor is one of the most consequential jobs in American politics. California is the most populous, is the richest state in the nation. It is the big engine behind big technology in Silicon Valley, the entertainment industry, agriculture. But it's also been mired by many, many issues like homelessness, like house affordability, rebuilding here in parts of Los Angeles after the Palisades fires, and of course the rise in fuel prices made worse after the U.S.-Iran war. So this is a big job for whoever gets it, whether it's a Republican or a Democrat. But it's also a very demanding job and a challenging job with a very long to-do list and a very urgent one for all the voters that I'm looking at right now.
1: Yeah, it's been held in the past by Arnold Schwarzenegger, Ronald Reagan, more recently by a Democrat, Gavin Newsom, who's thought to be running now for US president. Who's likely to be the candidate for the next governor?
2: I think this is one of the big issues with this race. It's been described as dramatic, as messy at times, as wide open, because for the first time in more than a quarter of a century, it was cast wide open after the front runner for the Democrats, Eric Swalwell, had to bow out because of accusations of sexual misconduct that he denies. We've got three leading names now, two Democrats, Javier Becerra and Tom Steyer, and we've got a Republican, the British American, Steve Hilton. They're all vowing to do something about immigration. They're all vowing to make California more affordable. It's going to be a very difficult road ahead, especially if we get a Republican in that governor mansion, given how deeply blue this state it is. Going to be an uphill battle because of the political makeup of California, but also because of all the challenges that any of those men will have to face.
1: Another closely watched race is for mayor of Los Angeles. What should we look out for there?
2: You should look out for three candidates, the incumbent Karen Bass and the reality TV star Steve Spencer Pratt, and progressive Democrat in Nitya Raman. The incumbent Karen Bass is the most experienced, but she's been lambasted by the opposition, by the competition, because of the aftermath of the fires in 2025, for not doing enough. She was infamously abroad when that happened. And Spencer Pratt, the reality TV stars from the show The Hills, has really energized that race, not because of his experience, but because he has put himself as the fighter of the status quo. He's lost his house in the fires and again has been really critical of the incumbent mayor. Many of the issues in California are really magnified here in Los Angeles, be it homelessness, be it the affordability, or the price of fuel. And again, the test is going to be not just in getting elected and convincing people that people hear them. I think they need to convince voters that they can do something about these issues, and they can do it fast.
1: Shaima, thank you. Shaima Khalil there, live from California. Microsoft has announced a new quantum chip that it says is 1,000 times more reliable than its predecessor. The firm hopes that Majorana 2 will give it an edge over its competitors when it's released in 2029. Our technology editor Zoe Kleinman told Charlotte Gallagher more about it.
3: There's a big race going on around the world to try and build power. powerful quantum computers, because experts think that they will be able to help us solve some of the world's biggest problems that we can't currently use classical computers to do, because the computation that's required is just too big. So I'm talking about things like, you know, how to rid the world of microplastics, or how to come up with new fertilizers so that farmers can grow more food and we can eradicate famine. You know, these real big world issues. But we don't yet have any computers powerful enough to do it. And quantum computing is said to be the solution. And Microsoft has announced a second generation of a chip that it's built. It's called the Majorana 2 chip. And basically the way it works, there are little bits on it called qubits, and they do the computing processing, if you like. But these qubits have to operate in a really fragile state, and the slightest bit of vibration or change in temperature can affect them and means that errors creep in. And Microsoft says its new chip, the Majorana 2, these qubits are lasting for 20 seconds and basically makes them a lot more reliable. The difference in performance is like going from having a phone that you have to charge every day to having a phone that you only have to charge every 3 years. Wow. So it's really, really significant in terms of how much better they say it is than the last version that they had. And they've done that by substituting aluminium, which they had in the chip, for lead.
4: And will these ever kind of filter down to our computers, our phones, or will they always be more for commercial use, these big chips?
3: I don't think you'll ever have a quantum computer in your house or in your phone or in your life. They're enormous machines and they operate at sub-zero temperatures. They have to be kept in really kind of lab-like conditions. And they're not designed to replace the computers that we have now. They're designed to complement them. So, you know, in theory, when they're bigger and more powerful than the most powerful supercomputers we have now, then they'll be set to work on these like big world issues while, you know, our computers that we have are running everything else. But not everybody thinks that we need them. So Sir Demis Hassabis, who co-founded Google DeepMind, he says we've got AI running on normal computers and you know, figuring out the way proteins fold, the secrets of life. Do we actually need these alternative computers? So he's not convinced, but lots of people are. It's a multi-billion dollar industry already, and it's still at the very cutting edge of sort of theory, if you like. We don't even really know what they look like. The most common form looks a bit like a sort of jellyfish, I suppose. It's like this sort of chandelier thing that hangs down. We're right at the start of this journey, but it's really, really interesting to see these breakthroughs come along. Microsoft reckons it might have a fully working one that it can scale up to do the big things by 2029. Now, that's only 3 years away, so not as futuristic as it sounds, right?
1: Our tech editor, Zoe Kleinman. It might not have a name yet, but a new cancer drug is already showing promising results. Scientists say the pill, known as GRWD5769, caused tumours to shrink by at least 30% across six different cancers, including cervical, bladder, and specific types of lung and bowel cancer. The findings have been presented at the American Society of Clinical Oncology. Among those testing the treatment was Professor Fiona Thistlethwaite from the Christie Cancer Research Centre here in the UK. She told Evan Davis how it works.
5: We know that our normal healthy cells and the immune cells talk to each other all the time. And one of the ways they do this is the normal cells have proteins on their cell surface that send out signals to the immune system saying, I'm normal, leave me alone. And when a cell becomes cancerous, those proteins change. And what should happen is that the immune cells come along, see this abnormal proteins and kill that cell. So when someone develops cancer, something's gone wrong with that. The immune cells don't see the cancer. So this new drug actually switches up those proteins on the cancer surface so that the immune system can now see the cancer and can then destroy the cancer cell. So for this trial, what we've done is we've combined that increasing the visibility of the cancer with another drug, a standard immunotherapy drug that boosts up the immune system. So we've got that kind of two-pronged attack, boost the immune system, let it see the cancer more easily.
6: And this is particularly exciting as this therapy seemed to work in some patients, we should stress, not all by any means, but on a wide variety of different cancers.
5: Yeah, the drug is given, it's a tablet, 3 weeks on, 3 weeks off. And that switching the immune system on and off seems to be quite effective because you avoid the cells becoming exhausted. You give them a kind of burst of activity and then they can rest for a bit and then a new burst of activity. So that's the kind of principle behind what we've been doing with this trial. But actually, one of the really good things about this drug is it seems to be really well tolerated. So there aren't very many side effects. And I think for the future, that's something that's quite exciting because it means you can start to potentially think about, could you combine it with different drugs that overcome some of those other mechanisms of resistance?
6: Now, the drug was developed in Oxford. It's been tested at the Christie Centre in Manchester. Mm-hmm. What stage would you describe it as at? When does it become available?
5: So this is still the phase one trial. We're seeing really interesting results, but we need to move on to the second phase and then later on to third phase, where you start to treat perhaps hundreds or even thousands of patients. It'll be several years before it becomes hopefully available more widely. So there's still a lot of work to be done. But to have a drug that's showing this much promise this early is really good.
6: Yeah, I mean, it's interesting. It feels as though this year there's been more going on than perhaps usual.
5: Yeah, I think there's been some really exciting data presented this year. We're starting to really unpick what's happening in cancer, so there's still a long way to go, but we're understanding the biology of what goes wrong and how we can then intervene. So some of the targeted agents are actually attacking cancers where things have gone wrong, where we've really struggled to nail that previously, particularly for things like pancreatic cancer that has been traditionally thought of as a really difficult tumour type to treat. I think that comes down to understanding the biology of what's going wrong when cancer develops.
1: Professor Fiona Thistlethwaite. 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Still to come.
7: It's not going to change a thing, I think. The tech industry is likely to comply just to play nice because they're not being compelled. Nobody's got a gun to their head. Sure, we'll play nice with you. There's no reason not to.
1: President Trump issues a new executive order on AI technology, promising to make the tech safer. We'll have the details from our technology correspondent. First, a reminder of our May news. Voting is ending in a primary election in California that will determine who will run for governor in November to replace Gavin Newsom, who can't run again. After facing limited pushback in the first year of his second presidency, Donald Trump has suffered a string of defeats in recent months over his tariffs, his planned White House ballroom, and his attempt to add his name to the Kennedy Center. Through it all, he's generally been able to count on the support of Republicans in Congress. Now, however, senators from his party have forced President Trump to back down over his $1.8 billion so-called anti-weaponization fund, which critics said was a slush fund aimed at giving money to his allies and supporters, including the rioters who attacked the Capitol on the 6th of January. The climb down was announced by acting U.S. Attorney General Todd Blanche at a congressional hearing.
8: The reasons for the fund is something that President Trump talked about for a long time, which is the fact that there were a lot of people in this country who had their government weaponized against them. The reasons for the fund, I think, remain as important as they were before, but we are not moving forward with the fund.
1: Our North America correspondent Peter Bowes told me more.
9: The fund was part of a legal settlement linked to Donald Trump's claims that government agencies had mishandled his confidential tax records. Now, during negotiations to resolve that dispute, the administration proposed creating a fund worth, as you said, nearly $1.8 billion. The idea was that people who believed that they had been unfairly investigated, prosecutors, or otherwise targeted by the federal government could apply for compensation. Supporters of this move described it as a way to compensate victims of what they described as government weaponization.
1: Okay, supporters, but there was quite a lot of criticism and even normally loyal Republicans joined in. What was it that they couldn't stomach about this?
9: Yes, opposition from both Republicans and Democrats. Republican senators argued that the fund was too broad and that it was unclear who would qualify for compensation. And the particular concern was that people prosecuted over the January the 6th Capitol riot could seek payouts by claiming that they had been unfairly targeted. Democrats were even more critical. They described this proposal as a political slush fund. They argued that taxpayer money could end up benefiting President Trump, his allies, or again, people convicted in connection with January the 6th. And several Democratic senators, in fact, had introduced legislation to try to block the fund. So faced with bipartisan criticism, the administration has now decided not to go forward with it. However, a separate provision shielding Donald Trump and his family from future scrutiny over their tax affairs will remain in place.
1: Well, with Trump bogged down in Iran on the international front and at home his polling figures continuing to fall, is there a sense that something has changed after that first year where he seemed invincible?
9: Well, this is certainly a political setback for Donald Trump because it forced him to abandon a high-profile initiative after opposition from members of his own party. But make no mistake, Donald Trump still has a firm grip on the Republican Party across the country. But some in Congress are becoming, I think, more willing to push back when they believe that a policy is politically damaging. This is an election year. The president won't be on the ballot in November himself, but some of the senators who have opposed this will be. And for many of them, I think they're looking at life beyond Donald Trump and the political reality of what it will take for them to stay in office.
1: And by dropping this fund, does that mean they can then get the other legislation that they wanted to get through, get it passed?
9: Well, that has been the suggestion. That has been the reasoning given for them opposing this particular fund, but suggesting that if it was abandoned, that they would be more likely to support other measures. And that includes funding for immigration control. That has been one of the big issues that certainly the president wants to continue pursuing. And the suggestion was from some of those Republicans that they would be less inclined.
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1: So what does business make of it? Let's hear from George Conboy of Brighton Securities in New York. And first, California tech investor Christy Pitts.
2: I do think that the tech companies are receiving this new executive order favorably. Primarily, that's because it is voluntary and the time frame for review is 30 days. So that is much shorter than what was previously put forth.
3: The voluntary aspect of the exec order seems not to bother anybody. It's not going to change a thing, I think. The tech industry is likely to comply just to play nice because they're not being compelled. Nobody's got a gun to their head. Sure, we'll play nice with you. There's no reason not to.
1: Our North America technology correspondent Lily Jamali is in San Francisco. She told me how the new order came about after concerns raised by the release of Anthropic's model, Mythos.
4: The relationship between the Trump administration and Anthropic, which makes Claude, was on the rocks up until Mythos was released a couple of weeks ago. So Mythos is billed as this very powerful AI model. It's really good at finding bugs in software, among other things. So that can be a very powerful thing in the hands of people fighting to protect us from bad cybersecurity actors. It can also be very helpful to those who are hacking and trying to get into these systems. So Anthropic decided to release it only to a certain group of organizations, not to the public. And I think that's where a lot of this regulation is going to rest with the companies, even after this executive order. You know, they have been, this Trump administration has been on a sort of anything goes regulatory path. And Mythos sort of made them reassess that. But this executive order seems pretty symbolic. It's a lot less interventionist than this other executive order that was expected to be signed up until just a few weeks ago before it was scuttled.
1: And what are the advantages of the government having these 30 days to test this stuff?
4: It gives them the chance to touch and feel these tools. I think when you look at an AI model like Mythos, real organizations, real corporations are actually using it to find bugs in their own software, bugs that have been, in some cases, latent, sitting there for decades in a couple of cases that I've read about. And I think they want to have major agencies in the federal government, like the Department of Defense and the Department of Treasury, to be able to experience these models. But again, I think most of the real work is going to be done by the AI developers themselves, because they're a lot more familiar with how these models work than somebody who works in the Treasury Department, for example. So I have to think that there's going to be quite a bit of partnership more than sort of a confrontational relationship between the so-called regulators in this case and the companies that they are overseeing.
1: And what does this say about the administration's approach to AI? President Trump loath to curb America's ambitions, but many Americans are skeptical about it.
4: They really are. And we saw it at these graduation ceremonies where students coming out of college were booing speakers who talked about AI in ways that were favorable, in ways that were almost like, you know, you're going to have to contend with this when you get out into the workforce. Graduates did not like that very much. And there's also a lot of communities where they're seeing these data centers being built. Many people just don't want them in their neighborhoods, in their communities. This administration has really bought the AI industry line about how important it is for the American industry to compete with China. And I think that's why there really was such a hands-off approach up until very recently. The fact that they're doing this at all shows that Mythos has sparked a bit of a shift. That really was an inflection point.
1: And that's our technology correspondent, Lily Jamali, our North America technology correspondent, to give her full title. And she was talking to me from San Francisco. Scientists studying the body of Ötzi, the Iceman who lived more than 5,000 years ago, have obtained a detailed picture of the ancient bugs living on and inside his body. And they think some of the microbes may still be alive. They still need to test them, but these creatures can still live for many, many years in a dormant phase. The details from Helen Briggs.
5: In 1990,

0: Two German hikers discovered a body in the snowy Alps on the border between Austria and Italy. The perfectly preserved 5,000-year-old mummy, named Ötzi, has been kept frozen in a museum ever since. And scientists from the research institute URAC in Bolzano in Italy are slowly unravelling his secrets. Now, a new analysis of tissue and skin samples shows it's not just a frozen relic. His body hosts a complicated mixture of microbes, some of which might still be alive. Dr. Frank Meixner told me how this will help us understand how so-called friendly bacteria, important for optimal health, have evolved.
1: First of all, we see that we still find bacteria the Iceman had during his lifetime in his gut, for example. So this is still present, this information, which is very important to compare this maybe to modern gut microbiome, for example. So we see this presence by analyzing their DNA. We have, however, also here still microbes, in this case fungi, yeasts, which we could cultivate.
0: The scientists say these resilient, cold-loving microorganisms, which have survived for so long, might have future applications in science and industry. And it's important to keep monitoring them carefully to make sure Ötzi's body remains well-preserved and is available for future generations to study.
2: Helen Briggs, quick update on our top story. Russia says its air defences have been responding to a Ukrainian drone attack on the area around St. Petersburg. The Leningrad regional governor said 30 had been brought down. Ukrainian sources say an oil refinery was hit, but that hasn't been confirmed.
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9: This is the BBC World Service, and coming up after the news, the global story. A major BBC investigation has uncovered serious allegations of abuse on a reality show, Married at First Sight UK, that's a major hit around the world. After a series of reality TV scandals, and with formats becoming ever more extreme, could it be time for a reckoning in the industry? Join me, Tristan Redman, in 2 minutes.
2: BBC News with Oliver Conway. The United States and Iran have exchanged fire in the Gulf as their ceasefire comes under further strain. The US said Iranian missiles and drones aimed at Kuwait and Bahrain had been shot down. Iran said it was retaliating against attack on Keshem Island. The Trump administration has confirmed that it's dropped a plan for a $1.8 billion fund to compensate people who claim they were victims of unfair political prosecution. The decision followed a backlash from Republicans who called the fund an ethical and political disaster. Microsoft has unveiled a new quantum computing chip. It says Majorana 2 is 1,000 times more reliable than its predecessor. Quantum computers may be able to solve problems that would take conventional computers thousands of years. Russia says its air defences have been responding to a Ukrainian drone attack on the area around St. Petersburg. The Leningrad regional governor said 30 drones had been brought down. Ukrainian sources say an oil refinery was hit. That hasn't been confirmed. Tropical storm Jiangmi is ripping through Japan's main island Honshu as it heads towards Tokyo with winds of up to 90 kilometres an hour. Transport has been disrupted and power supplies cut to nearly 60,000 homes. The leaders of Australia and the Solomon Islands have agreed to negotiate a comprehensive new treaty. It's a victory for Australia as it competes with China for influence in the South Pacific. Californians are deciding who can run for governor in November to replace Gavin Newsom. The leading candidates are Democrats, a former health secretary and a billionaire who favours taxing the rich, as well as a Republican backed by President Trump. And the American R&B singer Peabo Bryson has died at the age of 75. He was best known for his vocals on two Disney classics, Beauty and the Beast and A Whole New World from Aladdin. BBC News.
9: We have a brilliant episode for you today that showcases some important BBC investigative journalism, but I need to give you a heads up that it contains graphic descriptions of alleged sexual offences and misconduct, and it includes descriptions which some listeners might find distressing. There's also a mention of suicide, so please take care while listening. The reality TV boom is more than 25 years old at this point. Even if you tuned out these shows a while ago, you're probably aware of some of the scandals that have dogged the industry. Big beasts like America's Next Top Model or Love Island have all been at the center of controversies. Since the big shows from the early days, reality TV has atomized. There are dozens, maybe even hundreds of shows chasing increasingly extreme formats. Now the BBC has a major investigation uncovering serious allegations of abuse on Married at First Sight UK, a format that's a huge hit around the world. Whether you watch shows like this or not, whether you're in the UK or the US or elsewhere, could a scandal like this be the one that finally provokes change in the industry? From the BBC, I'm Tristan Redman in London. Today on The Global Story, the dark side of reality TV.
10: It all began with a meeting actually in the BBC's London headquarters. A woman who had been a bridesmaid on Married at First Sight UK came in to raise some concerns about what she said was alleged sexual misconduct and welfare standards on the production. And that was something that troubled us, and we felt that we wanted to know more. So that is why we started investigating that show in particular.
9: Noor Nanji is a BBC culture correspondent, and she's the reporter behind this investigation, which is also a documentary for the BBC's investigative TV show Panorama. I started by asking her what it was like working on it.
10: Over more than a year, we met the three women who would end up becoming the main contributors in our documentary, and all three of them gave detailed and traumatic accounts of their time on MAFS UK.
11: MAFS being the abbreviation of Married at First Sight.
10: Exactly. That's what fans know it as, MAFS. So MAFS UK, Married at First Sight UK. And for us, it felt quite shocking that there were allegations of such seriousness that could be made about what was going on behind the scenes of such a big TV show. And part of what happened in the next few months was getting the trust of these women, obviously meeting up with them and hearing their stories, because they were very serious allegations and it rightly took time for them to feel comfortable to share them with us. And I should say this was also a real team effort that was very much involved. The editor of Panorama, Karen Whiteman, the exec producer, Tom Stone, and a whole team around us, including legal support as well, which was absolutely invaluable. And all of us spent time corroborating the allegations, verifying them, including doing things like going through mobile phone histories, speaking to other cast members, speaking to friends and family, because that sort of thing is absolutely essential before you put any allegations on air.
11: Well, the stories that these women have told you are disturbing, they're arresting, and they pose all sorts of questions about the kind of reality TV industrial complex, which is applies to all sorts of countries all over the world. And we're going to get into those stories in a second. But before we do that, could you just lay out for us exactly what the premise of Married at First Sight is for those who don't know?
10: So Married at First Sight UK, as we said, it's known as MAFS. It sees single people agree to quote unquote marry total strangers after meeting for the first time at their mock weddings. Now, the marriages themselves are not legally binding, but what viewers see is these couples going on these honeymoons before moving in together and navigating their relationships, all the while they're being filmed almost every day. And there's also these weekly dinner parties and commitment ceremonies where the couples decide whether they're going to stay or leave. And all of it's overseen by a number of experts who are sort of giving them advice on how to steer their relationships. Now, for Channel 4, where Maths UK goes out, it is one of their biggest shows. It gets often more than 3 million viewers, and it does particularly well with young audiences.
11: Do you have any sense of how many people watch this format around the world?
10: Well, it is a global format. There's Maths Australia, for example, Maths USA. It is a global franchise. All of them are managed by different production companies, we should say. The UK one is overseen by CPL Productions. It is popular. And I think the Australian one is also shown in the UK, for example, and is very popular here as well.
11: Can you win anything on this show? Like, what's the motivation for taking part?
10: Good question. And actually, we try and avoid the word contestants when speaking about the people on this show, because they're not really competing for anything, unless I suppose they're competing to find love. But even that's not really a competition. They're going on it. I mean, the people we spoke to said that they were going on it genuinely to find love. They wanted to find a partner. Some of them said they were in, you know, they've been single for some time, wanted to try and see, you know, if the dating apps weren't working for them, maybe this was a new way of trying to find someone. Others, I think, you know, have been a bit more open about perhaps they also wanted to get a bit of social media fame and exposure. And I think those two things can coincide. So I think people go on for a range of reasons. And I think sometimes they do end up finding some level of social media fame afterwards as well.
11: So in this documentary that you've made, Noor, you speak with three women. Let's hear about their experiences. The first woman you spoke to is called Shona. What did she tell you?
10: Yeah, that's right. So the three women that we spoke to were all making allegations about the men that they were partnered with. And they all said that they were speaking to the BBC because they felt that they should have been better protected. So Shona Manderson, she appeared on the 2023 series of Maths UK.
12: I thought, why not try something different? Why not? Let's go Maths.
10: She was matched with Bradley Skelly, who was at the time a meditation teacher.
13: The first kiss of our newly joined couple, Shona and Brad.
10: And at the start, things went well.
12: Our first kiss was magical. I honestly thought he was, at the beginning, some kind of rock star.
10: You see them getting married, quote unquote. They meet at the altar. They head off on a honeymoon. And in those initial phases of the relationship, you can see that there is a chemistry and a connection. At least that's, as a viewer, you're witness to that. And then they return to London and they share a flat as part of the program's format. And the couple started having consensual sex, she says. And in the filmed discussions that we as viewers see with the show's experts, Bradley, her partner, was very open that he wanted to do things that pushed her boundaries, although he also acknowledged there were things that he understood she wouldn't do. And they had agreed to use the withdrawal method of contraception, that's according to Shona, but she told us that on one occasion, she and Bradley, her on-screen husband, were having consensual sex, but then he ejaculated inside her without asking her permission.
12: In bed, we were being intimate, consensual, completely consensual, and we were having sex, and a boundary was crossed completely. We had agreed that we were pulling out. I was shocked. I was confused. We said that we weren't doing that.
11: Okay, so what happened after that incident?
10: Well, Shona didn't immediately tell anyone what had happened, but around the same time, the show's experts had begun to pick up on how Bradley was speaking to her.
14: Brad is using words like, I will allow you to and let you.
15: Absolutely.
14: Do you notice that you're using that sort of language?
15: 100%. I feel like that's what I want to do. Do you know, I want to allow her to have the space. And
14: no, but you don't need to allow her to do anything.
15: No,
14: she's your equal.
10: They called him out on screen in front of the show's other couples.
14: We're calling this out because these are the kind of patterns that can become dangerous.
16: Mm-hmm. It sounds like, Brad, that you're quite open to taking on that feedback.
10: Shona says that she later went to get a morning after pill and was accompanied by a welfare producer, because we should say that shows like this, like Married at First Sight, they do have a welfare team and their job is to look after the cast members. Now, lawyers for CPL, the production company, they say that they spoke to the couple a few days after all of this, and they say that Shona told them what had happened, and they say that Shona later told CPL that she didn't have an issue with it. And the lawyers also said that Bradley Skelly told CPL that he had been wearing a condom. Now, lawyers for Mr. Skelly have subsequently told Panorama that he was not. Now, CPL and Channel 4 decided to remove the couple from the show shortly after the incident.
16: This is not a healthy relationship. Mm. And I know you know this. But this is not working. Mm. It's just not.
10: There were concerns that the relationship was potentially unhealthy. And Bradley Skelly says that he understood that Shona had consented to him ejaculating inside her that night. In a statement that he provided via his lawyers to Panorama, he says that he categorically denies any allegations of sexual misconduct or that he was controlling. He said their relationship was based on mutual consent, care, and affection.
11: What have the production company and Channel 4 said about this incident, this alleged incident?
10: So we put all of this to Channel 4 and to the production company CPL, and CPL's lawyers say that the company took appropriate measures to safeguard Shona's well-being. Channel 4 said Shona was clear at the time that all sexual contact was consensual. Talking to Panorama on camera, Shona said that she deserved better welfare from CPL.
11: And how is she now?
10: I think, I think she feels that she wanted to tell her story and that she wanted some sense of accountability. And indeed, everyone who spoke to us, that was what they said to us was their main motivation for speaking up. It was to get some sense of accountability. I think she feels proud of the impact that the investigation has had. And I think she feels pleased to have taken part in it at this point.
11: Okay. You spoke to another woman who didn't want to be shown in the documentary, but spoke to you very powerfully. What did she tell you?
10: Yeah, so this is a woman that we're calling Lizzie because she wants to remain anonymous.
17: My hope was to find someone kind and nice. We left for our honeymoon and that's when the red flag started.
10: And I should say, before I get too far into her account, that we are withholding some of the details to protect her identity, because anyone who makes an allegation of rape is entitled to an anonymity by law. But during their sort of quote-unquote honeymoon, Lizzie says that her on-screen husband would often lose his temper in private.
17: He would have these like toddler-style tantrums and he would just explode. He would go into this absolute focus anger. He spoke about how he and his ex were violent towards each other.
10: And Lizzie told the show's welfare team about that. Now, lawyers for the show's production company, CPL, told us that when welfare spoke to her on-screen husband, he told them that he'd been the victim of violence, not the perpetrator. And they said that CPL discussed this with Lizzie, who told them that she did not feel at risk. Now, by then, Lizzie had already started sleeping with her on-screen husband, but she said that the sex soon turned violent.
17: He kept bruising me during sex. I kept saying stop, but he carried on, and this would happen every time we'd had sex after this point. If that's not what was happening, then he was just awful. It got to the stage that I was so aware that that was what was going to keep him in a good mood, that it was whatever he wanted kind of thing.
10: At first, she was too scared to tell anyone. She says that he told her that if she told anyone what had happened, that he would get someone to throw acid at her. And she says that when they were alone, she tried to speak to him about bringing everything up with the on-screen experts, but that he threw a temper tantrum and threatened to leave. And that night, she says that he attacked her.
17: We were in our apartment on the sofa, and he tried to have sex with me. And I kept saying no, that that I didn't want to do it, but he kept saying, "You can't say no, you're my wife," and just did it anyway. It was penetrative sex. I had fingerprints from where he grabbed me and forced me. I just completely froze with fear. I never thought that anything could scare me that much.
10: And she says the next morning, as soon as her on-screen husband had left the apartment, she immediately messaged the welfare team.
17: I texted welfare and told them how he'd said, "I can't say no because I'm his wife," and how he'd threatened to get someone to throw acid at me. I only didn't tell them about the attack. Welfare came to my room and I showed them the bruises, and pretty quickly it was taken further.
10: And she says that she showed them her bruises and told them everything aside from the alleged attack itself. And we should say one of the members of the welfare team took photos of the bruises, which Panorama has seen.
11: I mean, this story is really, really upsetting. What have the producers said about it?
10: Well, lawyers for the production company CPL said that the bruises were described to the welfare team by Lizzie as being the result of rough but consensual sex. They say Lizzie did not tell CPL about her partner having told her that she can't say no to him, and that the acid-throwing remark had been reported as a passing comment, not as a threat. And their lawyers also say that CPL acted immediately once Lizzie said that she felt unsafe. Now, before the series finished airing, Lizzie messaged a welfare producer. And in that message, she said that she had been sexually assaulted. Now, in response to that, CPL's lawyers have told Panorama that CPL followed this up with Lizzie, and they took it to be a reference to the rough but consensual sex that had been previously reported to them. And then after the show went out, Lizzie spoke to the MAFS UK psychiatrist and she told him that she had been raped.
17: I was speaking to him quite regularly. And then it got to the point that I was so low. And it was the kind of then that I realised that I had to start being honest with what had happened. That's when I started telling people about the attack. The first person I told was the psychiatrist, and he then told people in welfare.
10: Now, we should say lawyers for Lizzie's on-screen husband have said that he denies rape, and he has said that all sexual contact was entirely consensual. He also denies being violent towards her or making violent threats towards her, they said.
11: Have Channel 4 posted an official response to Lizzie's story?
10: Yes, well, Channel 4 told us that they were only made aware of the rape allegation after the series had been broadcast, and they say it would be wrong to assess contemporaneous welfare and editorial decision-making by Channel 4 and CPL based on knowledge that they did not have at the time. And Channel 4 also said that all of the women who have spoken to Panorama gave repeated assurances that they felt safe, happy, and wanted to continue in the process.
11: And how is Lizzie now?
10: Well, Lizzie, much like Shona, who we've spoken about already, wanted to speak up to us because she wanted accountability. And I think that she has been pleased to see the impact that this investigation has had.
11: Noor, the women that you've spoken to, it looks like they've been put in very difficult situations by the very format of the show that they're participating in. Sharing a bed with men they've just met, being questioned live on camera about whether or not they're having sex with each other. Is there something about the actual format of these shows that's a risk potentially?
10: Well, I think it's a good question. It's something that we've heard a lot about in recent days since this investigation broke. And there's been a lot of discussion around whether the show's format itself, as you say, potentially encourages unsafe situations. You've got people who are complete strangers who are then expected to share a bed and a life straight after meeting. And critics have argued that by its very nature, that does create inherent risk. Now, CPL, the production company, has said that its welfare processes are gold standard. Channel 4 has said that it has robust systems in place. But if former participants are saying that those protections have failed them, then I think it does raise the question whether any amount of safeguarding could be enough in a program of this kind.

0: Have any of these women pressed charges against their on-screen partners?
1: None of the women that we've spoken to have reported the allegations to the police. One of them told us she didn't think anything would happen. And all of them said to us that they were speaking to us now because this was their way of calling for accountability.
0: Well, Noor, you've done an extremely thorough and diligent piece of journalism in this investigation, and you've taken everything that you've found to CPL, the producers, and to Channel 4. When you went to the producers, what was that process like? How did they react to all of this?
1: Yeah, well, with any story like this, it involves what's known as a right of reply process. So in early April, we first submitted the allegations that we'd heard to Channel 4 and to CPL. And immediately, there was strong pushback. We were told that CPL were able to provide contemporaneous notes of the utmost accuracy, which proved that appropriate decisions had been made. We went back to our sources. We were checking and cross-referencing everything that we had heard. One of the legal firms that was representing one of the men against whom the allegations were being made, because of course we also put the allegations to the men, one of them also told us that its fees were being paid for by CPL, and that was a sign that support was being offered to the men while the women felt unsupported. Now, Channel 4, for its part, has called the allegations that the BBC presented to them wholly uncorroborated and disputed. But later, we should say, there was a change in tone. After the story went out, Channel 4's chief executive, Priya Dogra, initially she expressed sympathy, but declined to apologise. And then later, a few days later, she said that she was deeply sorry and that she had found the women's accounts very troubling to watch on Panorama.
0: Is there anything that Channel 4 are proposing to do in response to all of this?
1: Well, Channel 4 has now removed all episodes of Maths UK from its streaming services, as well as from its social channels. And it has also commissioned an external review of contributor welfare on the show. And it says that that review now needs to run its course. No decision has been made yet on whether to air the new series. That's already been filmed. It's not yet been broadcast. And Channel 4 has said no decision has been made yet on that.
0: Well, in the last few days, Noor, there have been some more updates. You've been hearing from producers working for CPL who make the show. What have they been telling you?
1: Yeah, that's right. Well, actually, we were trying to get hold of some former workers on the show ahead of the Panorama. But after the programme went out, a number of former workers came forward directly to us. And we spoke to five former workers who painted a picture of a show that has an unhealthy expectation around sex. One of the workers who was there for several years and was on set for much of it said that staff were taking bets on which couple would sleep together first. And she said that the bets weren't for money, but it was clear that it was all a joke to them. And we also heard that producers manufactured confrontation between cast members to make good TV. Now, lawyers for CPL, the production company, say that contributors are not pressured in any way and that CPL doesn't recognise that allegation around bets. They also say that CPL refutes any suggestion that it prioritises entertainment over the welfare of its contributors. And Channel 4, as we've said, has commissioned this review of welfare, of contributor welfare on Mouse UK. And I think it's important to point out here that there are a number of former cast and crew who have been more positive about their experiences on the programme. What I think this testimony from former workers does do is give some wider context around those allegations that we revealed on Panorama and how they may have arisen in the first place.
0: It feels like there's a bit of a moment right now around reality TV. There have been other scandals this year alone. So in February this year, there was a documentary series about alleged mistreatment of contestants on the set of America's Next Top Model.
2: Oh my God, I think we've built a monster.
3: It's a TV show to you guys, but this is my life.
0: Then a month later, the latest season of the American show, The Bachelorette, was cancelled, perhaps indefinitely.
4: Okay, so have you heard about this? A bombshell on The Bachelorette from Disney that has more to do with the real life drama that's happening outside of that reality TV show. ABC has cancelled it, the new season. It was supposed to premiere
0: because of some allegations surrounding one of the contestants. There have been so many allegations over the years around reality TV that it makes you wonder whether audiences are being put off. Can this format of show survive?
1: Well, I think it remains to be seen how much this might impact those audiences of people, as you say, who watch and love reality TV shows, and whether this might put them off from watching. And I think we should also say there have been attempts to reform reality TV in light of various scandals and controversies. So, for example, after two former contestants from the show Love Island took their own lives, the regulator Ofcom in the UK introduced new rules to try and protect contributors. But what we're seeing is that the problems, at least on the UK TV shows, keep coming. What is clear from all of this is that many reality TV shows thrive on conflict and drama. But some of those who've taken part in Married at First Sight UK, they say it shouldn't have come at their expense.
0: Well, Noor, thank you so much for joining us. We know you're one of the most sought after people in journalism right now, so we're so pleased you stopped by to talk to us. Thank you.
1: Thank you for having me.
0: That was the BBC's culture correspondent, Noor Nanji. And that's it for today's episode. If you enjoy The Global Story, we're also a podcast. You can find us on bbc.com or wherever you listen. We'll be back again tomorrow. Thanks for listening. Cheerio.

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1: Terry Pluto brings a long perspective to Northeast Ohio sports. I'm Amanda Rabinowitz, and on Wednesdays, Terry and I talk about what's happening now. Last time,
2: he also was the coach of the year in the Cavs in 2009 and with the Sacramento Kings, where he led them to their first appearance in the playoffs in 17 years, and a year and a half later, he was fired. The NBA's nuts.
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4: Hello, welcome to Newsday on the BBC World Service with Anne Soy in Nairobi and James Cocknell in London.
5: A fragile ceasefire between Iran and the US is under stress again, with US allies Kuwait and Bahrain and Iran reporting aerial attacks. All the same, talks to end the war continue. We'll speak to a former Iranian MP about who exactly is taking the decisions in Tehran and the likelihood of a peace deal.
4: U.S. Secretary Marco Rubio, Secretary of State, has told Congress that the Trump administration will re-engage the Global Vaccine Alliance, Gavi, amid the Ebola outbreak in the Democratic Republic of Congo. We'll speak to the founding director general of Africa CDC, the Continental Public Health Body.
5: And as talks between Lebanon and Israel continue, despite a fragile truce, we'll get a snapshot of the humanitarian situation in Lebanon. That's after the latest world news.
6: BBC News with Roisin Hasty. The tenuous ceasefire between the US and Iran has been tested again with a further exchange of fire between the two sides. The US military says two Iranian missiles failed to hit their targets in Kuwait, and three other missiles launched by Tehran at Bahrain were intercepted. Here's our North America correspondent Peter Bowes.
7: The US military also said its forces carried out self-defense strikes against an Iranian military ground control station on Keshma Island in the Strait of Hormuz. Iran says the target was a communications tower south of the island and has cited that attack as the reason for its retaliation. Earlier, US forces fired on an oil tanker attempting to sail towards Iran's oil terminal at Karg Island. The incidents highlight the fragile nature of the current ceasefire. The US said its forces remained vigilant and prepared to respond to what it described as unwarranted Iranian aggression during the truce.
6: The US Acting Attorney General Todd Blanche has confirmed that he's dropping a plan to create a $1.8 billion fund to compensate people who claim they were victims of unfair political prosecution. It comes after a revolt among Republicans in Congress who saw the fund as an ethical and political disaster.
8: There was a fund. And remember, the fund wasn't set up yet. There were no commissioners named. There was no claims made yet. So, yes, we're not moving forward with the fund. I'm not sure what that means to sign documents reversing. There's nothing to reverse. We're not moving forward with the fund.
6: However, Mr. Blanche said a related measure banning federal tax investigators from pursuing Donald Trump, his family or companies would remain in place. Critics of the anti-weaponization fund said it could be used to reward Trump loyalists. Russia says its air defences have been responding to a Ukrainian drone attack on the area around St. Petersburg. The Leningrad regional governor said 30 had been brought down. Ukrainian sources say an oil refinery was hit, but it has not yet been confirmed. The attack comes on the opening day of an international economic forum in St. Petersburg. Tropical storm Jiangmi is ripping through Japan's main island, Honshu, as it heads towards Tokyo with winds of up to 90 kilometres an hour. Transport and businesses have been disrupted and power supplies cut to nearly 60,000 homes. Here's our Japan correspondent, Kurumi Mori.
9: Tropical storm Jiangmi is moving up the Pacific coastline towards central Japan as authorities warn of flooding, mudslides, and overflowing rivers. Evacuations have been ordered for more than 350,000 people, including parts of Tokyo. More than 800 domestic and international flights have been canceled so far, with local transport, including the Shinkansen bullet trains, also facing disruptions. Officials are urging residents to continue to monitor advisories.
6: BBC News. Microsoft has unveiled a new quantum computing chip. It says Majorana 2 is 1,000 times more reliable than its predecessor and will help it create commercially useful quantum machines by 2029. Microsoft is in a race with other firms to develop quantum technology, which has the potential to solve problems too big for conventional computers. There's been an angry protest in the English city of Southampton over the police treatment of a student who was murdered last year. Henry Novak was handcuffed and arrested as he lay dying after being stabbed, despite telling officers he couldn't breathe. A Sikh man had falsely accused Novak of racism. Scientists in Italy studying the frozen body of a man who lived more than 5,000 years ago have obtained details of the ancient bugs that are both on and inside him. They think some of the microbes might still be alive. The researchers say studying these will help explain how so-called friendly bacteria, which are important for optimal health, have evolved. Dr. Frank Mixner is the study's co-author.
10: We see that we still find bacteria the Iceman had during his lifetime in his gut, for example. So this is still present, this information, which is very important to compare this maybe to modern gut microbiome, for example. So we see this presence by analyzing their DNA. We have, however, also here still microbes, in this case fungi, yeasts, which we could cultivate.
6: The American R&B singer Peebo Bryson has died at the age of 75. He was best known for his vocals on two Disney classics, Beauty and the Beast and A Whole New World from Aladdin. Peebo had plenty of other hits during a career that spanned five decades, including Tonight I Celebrate My Love and Reaching for the Sky. His family said his music had carried generations through joyful celebrations and great love stories. BBC News.
5: Thank you for that news. 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
4: In the programme today, we'll look at two linked conflicts involving the US, Israel, Iran and Lebanon. And we'll hear why the White House is now re-engaging with the Global Vaccine Alliance, Gavi, and what sort of impact that could have.
5: We'd love your thoughts on that, or indeed anything you hear on Newsday. You can send us a WhatsApp or text message on our usual number, +44 77 86 20 50 85.
4: We start with the ongoing crisis in the Middle East, and the fragile ceasefire between Iran and the US is under stress again. Only a few hours ago, Kuwait and Bahrain reported aerial attacks. The US military said missile launches by Iran had been intercepted or had failed to hit their targets. Iran's Revolutionary Guard said that a communication tower in Qasem Island had been attacked and that it had targeted US bases in Gulf states in response. Neither side has allowed the steady drumbeat of military exchanges between them to drown out the negotiations being mediated by Pakistan, Qatar and others.
5: But as those talks between the US and Iran continue, what is likely to be going on within the power structures of the Islamic Republic? I've been speaking to someone who served as a member of parliament in Iran and is now a democracy activist in exile, Fatima Hagiachu. So, who is really taking the decisions in Tehran? Is it the new Supreme Leader, Mujtaba Khamenei?
11: I think the ultimate decision made by Mujtaba Khamenei, the new Supreme Leader, he consults with his advisors, and specifically he takes into account the Iranian National Security Council's advice. Basically, the council cooks everything for him, and in most cases, he just approves it. This is what specifically also he told to the president. Still, IRGC, the Islamic Revolutionary Guard Corps, make a decision. Also, Mohammad Baqir Ghalibaf, the Speaker of the Parliament, has been engaged in key decision-making, especially about the negotiation with the US.
12: With the US. And the Speaker Ghalibaf, by the fact that he's involved in those negotiations, one would assume that he is open to the idea of a deal with the US. Mm-hmm. Is that broadly shared among those in power in Tehran, do you think? Are people prepared for the possibility of an agreement?
11: I think everybody wants deal, regardless of if they are hardliner or moderate. But the content of the deal is important. As Americans say, devil in the details. So some of them don't like to have a bigger concession on nuclear deal or a Strait of Hormuz or other things. But moderates basically feel the situation should be win-win and they should reach out to peace. They prioritize peace.
12: You will know some of the individuals involved. When it comes down to taking a decision, how much do the individual personalities of some of the top figures matter, and how much is it ideology or maybe perhaps simply the practicalities of the deal on the table?
11: Well, all of these are engaged. Of course, Mohammad Baqir Ghalibaf's personality, and basically he is working on the ground, as we say, considers reality. All of them, of course, are ideological. But I think because Ghalibaf was war chief during the 8 years war, later he became the police chief, later Tehran mayor, he has been engaged with reality a lot. So he understands his limits and country's limits better than some other ideologues. But of course, there are push from other sides as well.
12: Mm.
11: It's hard to convince everyone, especially he's as a speaker of the parliament. He needs to deal with all of the parliamentarians, including hardliners.
12: You oppose the military intervention by the US and Israel. What sort of impact do you think it has had on the people of Iran?
11: Impact was so negative in several folds. First of all, I think the war somewhat killed their aspiration for democracy, at least in short term, because gave upper hand to the Revolutionary Guard. This was really the most negative result. On the other hand, daily life of them has been sort of destroyed. Middle class heavily narrowed now. Most people are under poverty line, inflation skyrocketing. So people are having hard time, including infrastructure has been destroyed. So in general, people are not happy. Even those who thought maybe by war this regime will collapse, and now they see, oh, even the war didn't allow the regime to collapse.
12: Does the dream of a democratic Iran then seem as far away as ever?
11: I am an optimistic person and I see sign of optimism. I think the new generation has been changed a lot. Culturally also we've been shifted, and I think democracy is in fate of Iran. I see that. But as a result of war, unfortunately, the revolutionaries got hold of the power is now stronger, and that would take time. We have to see that the war is ended. The situation may get different. I am hoping that maybe after the war we see sort of less securitized situation. Either the authority needs to change, they may reach to situation that they cannot continue a status quo as is. They have to change something really to stay in power, because they understand that the government is delegitimized. The regime itself, I mean, it's delegitimized. And regaining legitimacy, it's not easy. So that may cause some of these moderate people think twice to change direction of the country. If they don't, in short term, they may win, but in middle term, something big will happen.
5: The former Iranian MP, Fatemeh Hagiagachou.
4: U.S. Secretary of State Marco Rubio has told Congress that the Trump administration will re-engage with the Global Vaccine Alliance amid the Ebola outbreak in Eastern Africa. The alliance, known as Gavi, helps developing countries purchase and administer vaccines. The White House had blocked $600 million in funding because of concerns expressed by the Health Secretary Robert Kennedy Jr., who is a known vaccine critic. This was Mr. Rubio at Congress yesterday.
13: But let me talk about Gavi in specific. As you understand, obviously that's been largely a State Department prerogative in the past. At the direction of the president, we've allowed Secretary Kenney, we've worked with Secretary Kenney on his input to get reforms from Gavi. He wants reforms from the organization, and we've been supportive in pushing those reforms. And what I told the committee in the Senate a moment ago is we've now reached the stage, not anything negative towards Secretary Kennedy, where we've now reached the stage where the State Department will become more engaged in making sure we can reach an outcome, because we have to get to an outcome here.
14: Okay, but just allows us my time. I heard what you said.
13: But we do want the reforms that he supports.
4: We can now speak to Dr. John Nkengasong. He was the founding director general of Africa Centers for Disease Control and Prevention, or Africa CDC, and then served as the global AIDS coordinator in the Biden administration from 2022 to 2025. He joins me from Kigali, Rwanda. Good morning, Dr. Nkengasong, and good to have you on the program. Let's start with your reaction to that development. You listened to Marco Rubio speaking there about re-engaging with Gavi. What's your reaction to that?
15: I think it's a welcome reaction. It's a wise decision, and it's a national security decision for the world and for the United States. We all know that vaccines inequity anywhere in the world, especially in situations where they leave low-income countries unvaccinated, creates a reservoir of disease that threatens everywhere. Everyone, everywhere in the world. So I think it's a very, very much welcome development.
4: What impact could it have then on the current outbreak of Ebola?
15: It has potential to positively affect the outcome of the Ebola outbreak, because we know that Gavi procures vaccines, pull them through a pool mechanism, and by supporting Gavi and from the United States, which historically has been a leader in global health, I think is going to really help with the surge capacity for us, all of us, to respond to the current outbreak in the DRC and in Uganda.
4: Apart from re-engaging with Gavi, Marco Rubio also told Congress that the Trump administration is appointing perhaps an Ebola czar, somebody who will coordinate an interagency response to the Ebola outbreak. How significant is that?
15: It's better to be prepared than to react. I think what the Secretary Rubio is doing, and the United States, the Trump administration, is to be more proactively preparing for a potential incident or Ebola in the United States. I think it's a welcome initiative, but it should not be limited there. I think we should deploy all the assets, especially the global health might and assets that the United States have, should be deployed immediately at the theater of response in the Congo and Uganda, so that we can contain the outbreak where it is currently raging. I think that is so important. So I welcome that initiative, and it is very important that it is not just inward-looking in the United States, but it's also outward-looking.
4: You have worked both in the U.S. administration on global public health programs and here on the continent as well. Tell us about how important it is to have American leadership when you're talking about diseases of public health concern, of international concern.
15: Absolutely. United States historically has been a strong leader in the area of global health, whether we're dealing with HIV/AIDS or the elimination of polio or the elimination and control of chickenpox, smallpox, I beg your pardon, it's always been a leader and a decisive leader. So I think that leadership role that the United States has played over the years, it needs to continue. It is for the United States interest and actually a national security interest to continue to exercise such leadership. It's not about doing good for others, it's about doing good for the United States itself. So a disease outbreak anywhere and a threat anywhere is a threat everywhere in the world. So the direction that Secretary Rubio has charted out is much welcome.
4: Many thanks for speaking to us, Dr. John Nkengasong there, a former Director General of Africa CDC, as well as a Global AIDS Coordinator during the Biden administration.
5: Digi Day on the BBC World Service, live in Nairobi in London. These are our main headlines. The ceasefire between the United States and Iran has come under further strain, with both sides carrying out missile attacks. The Trump administration has dropped plans for a fund to compensate people claiming to be victims of politicized prosecution following a backlash from Republicans. And Microsoft says its new quantum computing chip is 1,000 times more reliable than its predecessor, raising the prospect of dramatic advances in problem solving.
4: It's 20 minutes past the hour. Time now for some sports news with Isaac Fennin.
16: Yeah, good morning, Anne. Yeah, quite a busy day of football news. The BBC understands that Liverpool have reached a verbal agreement with Andoni Iraola to take over as head coach after sacking Arne Slot a few days ago. The Spaniard led Bournemouth to sixth in the Premier League last season, and according to The Athletic, Iraola will sign a two-year deal with the Reds. Meanwhile, their rivals Manchester United have agreed a $47 million deal with Atalanta to sign Brazilian midfielder Ederson. It's expected the 26-year-old will sign a four-year deal with an option to extend for an extra year. Fulham announced that manager Marco Silva will leave the club after 5 years. It's expected he'll take up a job as the Benfica manager, replacing Jose Mourinho. And in tennis, Jakub Mensik ended João Fonseca's run at the French Open with a straight sets victory over the Brazilian, who knocked out Novak Djokovic and two-time French Open runner-up Casper Ruud. And a bit later on, we're going to head to DR Congo and chat boxing. But more sport from me a little bit later on.
4: Many thanks for the support, Isaac. To business now, and the financial regulator in the UK has warned football clubs in the English Premier League that they could potentially face legal action over sponsorship deals with crypto companies and foreign exchange services that are not authorised to operate in Britain. And for this, let's bring in both Isaac Fennin and Maura Fogarty to chat business and sport.
16: Yeah, Maura, it's a really interesting story because it's not something that I have seen too much. But just explain to us what this warning is about.
17: Yeah, sure, Isaac. So we know, for example, that a lot of the football clubs in the UK, especially those in the Premier League, have gotten tens of millions of dollars from sponsorship deals, some of them coming from crypto firms, for example. And so what the FCA has done is, that's the Financial Conduct Authority in the UK. It regulates all kind of financial services in the UK. What they've done is they've written a letter to football clubs, including those in the Premier League, warning them in the UK, especially those in the Premier League, have gotten tens of millions of dollars from sponsorship deals, some of them coming from crypto firms, for example. And so what the FCA has done is, that's the Financial Conduct Authority in the UK. It regulates all kind of financial services in the UK. What they've done is, they

0: expose them to legal action, could expose them to potential money laundering and even reputational damage. So that's the warning that has been given out to some of these clubs. Both the FT is reporting this today, and Reuters is also reporting the story as well.
1: Yeah, as the season ticket holder, you see clubs come in and you see some of the advertising on their shirts, and you sometimes don't know who they're advertising. What clubs have these sponsorship deals in place, and are they at risk?
0: Yeah, and let me just say this very briefly and very clearly, okay? So, for example, some of the biggest deals are being done between Man City and OKX. They're a shirt sleeve sponsor. Chelsea renewed recently a deal with Bing X, for example. Now, I want to be clear that it's at this point, it's unclear how much risk and if these companies are the ones that the FCA had in mind. Both of these firms are not on the list of authorized firms that the FCA keeps. But I wanted to distinguish that from, say, another company, VT Markets, which had a deal with Newcastle United. That particular firm was on a warning list that was put out by the FCA. So I just want to be clear about who's been warned about and who hasn't been warned about and who's not on any authorized list. Neither of the firms, OKX and BingX, have commented, and neither have the football clubs commented either. So I just want to be clear about that.
1: Yeah, really interesting story. We'll keep an eye on that. Maura, thank you very much for joining us.
2: Isaac, thank you. Now, let's take a look at the impact of Israel's war on Hezbollah in Lebanon, which continues despite a ceasefire. Although it seems like Israel has stopped attacking the capital, Beirut, they are continuing operations in southern Lebanon. Israel says it's hitting Hezbollah targets and must do so to prevent the Iran-backed militia launching missile attacks on northern Israel. But caught in the crossfire are the Lebanese people, with well over a million displaced. We can speak now to Dr. Fouad Abou Nader, president of Narej, a Lebanese humanitarian organization. Welcome to the program. How would you describe the situation for people, particularly in southern Lebanon at the moment?
3: Thank you for having me. Today, the people in the south are living in an open-air prison where they are caught in the fire and they have to stay in their villages because this is where they belong. And they are waiting to see the end of this. So for now, these people, especially the civilians, they are caught in the fire and they are collateral damage. Just yesterday, we had a father and two of his kids when he was going to Saida, one of the major cities in the south. He was attacked by a drone and he died with his two kids. So this is it. People are lacking electricity, water. For now, they have food. They have some medicine, but definitely they cannot evacuate the elderly. They cannot evacuate the people who have, let's say, emergency problems, health problems. And this is it.
2: Okay. And given that conflict situation that you're describing there, how easy is it for you and other organizations to help people?
3: Well, it's not always easy, but we are trying to keep the pace. There are two different areas. One area which in the eastern part of Lebanon, eastern southern part of Lebanon, which is, let's say, a little bit more easier to reach. And then you have the central part of the south where you can go there only if escorted by UNIFIL.
2: The UN peacekeepers, yeah. So,
3: sorry?
2: I was just clarifying that those were the United Nations peacekeepers.
3: Oh, yes. Sorry. Yes.
2: No, of course. But when you do go on these missions then, what are people saying? What are their biggest needs?
3: Well, they need a humanitarian corridor. Mainly because they want to feel that they can reach the interland in Lebanon and they can live their life again. So this is the major thing. The second thing they want, they are very worried because the United Nations forces are going to leave end of this year, meaning in 6 months' time. So what will happen next? Because now the UNIFIL was the only way to reach this area was to be escorted by them. Mm. What

0: will happen in the at the end of this year. So these are the two major concerns now: humanitarian corridor and the what will happen after the new field will leave.
1: We've talked then about the impact in particular on the south of the country, but with so many people displaced, such a huge percentage of Lebanon's population, presumably the whole country is affected by this war.
0: Absolutely, the whole country is affected, definitely. It's not only in the south. First of all, the bombardment are reaching the northern part of Lebanon, mainly the Shiite area. Unfortunately, this is how it goes now. But at the same time, the whole economy is in jeopardy. Nothing is happening in Lebanon. I know the a guy who is in charge of the syndicate of the event planners, in fact, and he told me that there are hundreds of cancellation of events this summer, whether wedding, whether celebrations, a lot of things.
1: Life is basically
0: Lebanon is a very nice place to be.
1: Yeah, life basically on hold. Dr. Fouad Abounader, thank you so much indeed. President of Nawraj, the Lebanese humanitarian organization. 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

0: Hello, welcome to Newsday from the BBC World Service with Anne Soy in Nairobi and James Cotton in London.
1: We will hear about a deadly protest over US plans to construct an Ebola isolation unit in central Kenya.
0: We'll also speak to a virologist to understand whether people living around the isolation unit could actually be at risk.
1: And we'll hear from a three-time Olympian who's participating in the Enhanced Games. But first, this news.
2: BBC News with Roisin Hasty. The United States and Iran have exchanged fire in the Gulf as the ceasefire comes under further strain. The US said Iranian missiles and drones fired at Kuwait and Bahrain were shot down. Iran said it was retaliating against an attack on Kesham Island. Russia says its air defences have been responding to a Ukrainian drone attack around St. Petersburg. The Leningrad regional governor said 50 had been brought down. Unconfirmed Ukrainian sources say an oil terminal was hit. Microsoft has unveiled a new quantum computing chip. It says Majora 2 is 1,000 times more reliable than its predecessor. Quantum computers may be able to solve problems that would take conventional computers thousands of years. Tropical storm Jiangmi is ripping through Japan's main island Honshu on its way towards Tokyo with winds of up to 90 kilometres an hour. Power to nearly 60,000 homes has been cut. Polls have closed in California in a primary election to determine who will run for governor in November to replace Gavin Newsom. With 61 candidates, the favourite is the Democratic former health secretary Javier Becerra. A study has found that doing 90 minutes to 2 hours of strength training a week can reduce the risk of an early death. Researchers found that regular weight or resistance training reduced the risk by 13%. Scientists in Italy studying the frozen body of a man more than 5,000 years old hope the ancient bugs they found on and inside him will help explain how so-called friendly bacteria have evolved. And the American R&B singer Peebo Bryson has died at the age of 75. During a career spanning five decades, he was best known for two Disney classics, Beauty and the Beast and A Whole New World from Aladdin. BBC News.
1: Thank you for that summary. Hello and welcome to Newsday on the BBC World Service. We're coming to you live from London with James and from Nairobi with me, Anne.
0: In this next half hour, we're going to hear about the controversy over US plans to build an Ebola isolation unit in Kenya. We'll meet a female boxer from the east of the Democratic Republic of Congo, the area most affected, overwhelmingly affected by that Ebola outbreak. We also have an interview with a former Olympian who took part in the controversial Enhanced Games, sporting contests in which performance-enhancing drugs are permitted.
1: Do you have any thoughts on that? Please send them our way. Our number for WhatsApp and text messages is +44 77 86 20 85.
0: We start then with the controversy over US plans to construct an Ebola isolation unit inside an airbase in Nanyuki in central Kenya. The centre is intended to care for American citizens exposed to Ebola in the east of the Democratic Republic of Congo, where a new outbreak of the disease is causing real concern. Kenya's government appears to be pushing on with the plan, despite a court temporarily stopping the construction. There has been sharp criticism from Kenyans, and there was a protest in Nanyuki in which two people died. The BBC's Thomas Mahwana reports from Nanyuki.
3: So on the rough road to the Laikipia Air Base here in Nanyuki, most roads in the town have the remains of tires that were lit in the protests.
4: Kenyans here in Nanyuki took to the streets in opposition to the planned construction of an American Ebola isolation unit in the Laikipia Air Base. The plan is for a center with 50 beds to be staffed with American specialists. It's part of America's strategy to keep the deadly virus from its borders. Hundreds lit fires and clashed with police in this town. And today, police are deployed in droves to stop any possible demonstrations. Two men are confirmed to have been shot dead during Monday's protests. Joyce Wangari is the mother of Charles Mwangi. She says he was shot shortly after leaving the house.
5: Charles wasn't protesting, but they still shot him as he was walking along. He wasn't even throwing stones at them.
4: The police have said they're not aware of any fatalities in Nanyuki, and the BBC has been unable to verify the circumstances of either death. It's been calmer since Monday, but residents remain angry about the plan.
6: We don't want it here. We want to help, but we don't want Ebola here.
4: This is Solomon Madenge. He is a longtime resident of Nanyuki. He tells me he's worried.
6: I would say maybe the government should just consider not bringing the disease in town, yeah?
4: Last week, a judge temporarily halted the construction of the unit and a hearing was scheduled today. It has yet to reach court, so the US's workers aren't able to start building yet. In the meantime, Kenya's president has defended the plan. He says it's part of a long-standing partnership with America.
7: I give the okay because it was an agreement and a partnership with friends who have worked with Kenya for 30, 40 years.
4: He in Nanyuki, Charles's death has deepened even further opposition against the plan. Whether and when construction of this controversial unit begins is unclear. What is clear, despite the anger, Kenya appears to be pushing on with the plan.
0: Thomas Makhwana reporting from Nanyuki. And we also received this message from a friend of one of the protesters who were killed.
8: My name is Benson Munene Mubamaito, resident in Laikipia County, Nanyuki. And what I want to say is, yesterday we went out for demos, which is our way of expressing like or venting our anger and frustrations against the government, and which is very much constitutional. But what transpired is, we went at the Kenya Army Air Base, the Kenya Air Force, and there was no destruction. There was no destruction in town. But at the end of the day, after the demos were over, at around 6:30, Charles was shot. And he was shot like 500 meters from his home. So that he lives in this area. So at the end of the day, what I would like to tell the government is, just as like there's military police who police on the Kenya Army, and they arrest them, because we have seen that when civilians are shot, it never happens like the police are prosecuted. But if you look at the case of Dishon Angoya, the OCS Central Police Station, who released those are prisoners, which is within his mandate, he was arrested. When a police officer shoots another one, they are arrested. But when they shoot and kill a civilian, they are never arrested. That means we have like the RECA, we have the GSU, we have the administration police, we have the regular police. One arm of those should be set aside specifically to arrest the police. And to what we can say to the Kenyans, we can no longer be like the chicken, like we are slaughtered on Madaraka. The police decide we are not chicken to the police. They decide they'll slaughter this one in Madaraka, they'll slaughter this one in December, Valentine's. No, we are tired of that one, and we have a lot of cases, a backlog of cases that we have of people being killed by excessive force from the police, and they have never been like prosecuted. Okay. So at the end of the day, we have to do something about it.
1: Benson Munene there, who lost a friend in those protests against that Ebola quarantine and treatment facility, which is planned to be constructed at an airbase in Nanyuki in central Kenya, but which has prompted questions about public safety. And we've been hearing here on the program since yesterday questions by people who live there asking how safe they are. So we'd like to understand how Ebola is actually transmitted and how quarantine facilities operate, and whether the concerns of the residents of Nanyuki are supported by science. We can now speak to Professor Julius Oyugi. He is Director of Research at the University of Nairobi's Institute of Tropical and Infectious Diseases. Welcome to the program. Now, Professor, just start by explaining how Ebola is transmitted, and also your comment about the concerns that have been expressed by the residents of Nanyuki about their safety.
9: Thank you very much for having me in this program. So Ebola is transmitted to human beings through two main routes. The first one, which happens normally at the beginning of the outbreak, is from fruit bats, waste to humans. Or humans getting in contact with bushmeat from animals which have been infected by Ebola. Once that happens, when the person becomes sick, he can transmit the virus to family members if it doesn't go to the hospital immediately after showing symptoms and sign, or if the person goes to the hospital or health facility, then they may transmit Ebola through contact, you know, with body fluids from these infected individuals to either healthcare workers, patients within the hostel, or this virus can also be passed to members of the community who visit them in the hostel. So basically, the transmission of Ebola to humans is through contact with body fluids from Ebola-infected individuals.
1: And it's more than contact, yes, isn't it, Professor? Because it's got to get into the body of the person who's not infected through a cut or maybe a soft membrane. Is that correct?
9: Not necessarily. Usually, it can also get, someone can get infected, particularly the healthcare workers, during the time when they're taking blood. They can actually prick themselves with the needles that containing blood from an infected person. So, but major, transmission is usually a person getting in contact with body fluids, blood, urine, saliva, vomit, stool from an infected person, or getting in contact with a surface that has been contaminated with Ebola virus.
1: And some of the people that we've spoken to in Nanyuki, remember how things were during the COVID pandemic and the long lockdowns that really affected businesses, and they are afraid they might be affected in the same way. But what would you say about that, Professor, given the modes of transmission, the differences between COVID-19 and Ebola?
9: So, this case is actually in court in Kenya, and allow me not to be specific, particularly on the Laikipia issue, because the case is in court. But allow me.
1: That's
9: to
1: all right.
9: Explain.
1: We can speak about the science.
9: Exactly, the effectiveness and safety of Ebola quarantine facilities in general. And I think this would be applicable to any country setting up such facilities, whether in Kenya or in other parts of the world. So, number one, Ebola quarantine and treatment facilities are designed using standard guidelines from World Health Organization and CDC. So, setting up such facility, you use standards, and those standards are globally the same, whether you are in the US, in Kenya, or in Europe. That's number one. Number two, when they are designed, they're also designed with strict waste management protocols and high containment infection prevention standards. So, and these standards have also been provided by WHO and CDC. And so, if this, the facility is designed according to the standards, WHO standards, and the practices within these facilities are according to the protocols by WHO, these facilities are fairly safe. They contain the Ebola virus within the facility, and the chances of Ebola escaping from the patients who are being treated are very low, either to the community that where this facility is, or the healthcare workers that are handling these patients.
1: Many thanks for enlightening us, Professor Julius Oyugi, Director of Research at University of Nairobi's Institute of Tropical and Infectious Diseases. Thank you very much. And you have been sending us your messages on this story. So far, no Ebola case has been reported in Kenya. That's Ekai Wilson in Soroti, Uganda. But if an isolation center is to be set up in the country, it should serve Kenyans as well as Americans, so not just Americans. In this way, the project will be embraced. And James Majok in Mayom County in South Sudan says, set up Ebola center in Kenya. It's something very important. But I do worry whether Kenyan citizens will have access to be admitted there. So many thanks for those messages. And James, indeed, a major, major discussion topic here, not just in Kenya, but in the region.
0: Yeah, I was going to ask actually, because obviously we heard about those protests in Nanyuki a little bit earlier. Is their concerns perhaps particularly pressing because they live around this proposed centre? But is there a more general concern or dissatisfaction across Kenya, do you think?
1: It is across Kenya. It is coming not just from the residents there, but also from their leaders and doctors who have also rejected the whole idea of setting up that center there. And that is informed by comments that were made by the U.S. Secretary of State around the same time that this project was announced, when he said that they will not allow anyone with Ebola to get to the U.S. And so they have been asking, so if the U.S. cannot take Americans who are infected by Ebola, why should they send them to Kenya?
0: And this is such a big story, this Ebola outbreak, that it's continuing into our sports bulletin with Isaac Fannin.
10: Yeah, it's actually affecting the men's team's preparations for the World Cup. As Anne was saying, they aren't taking people coming directly from DRC, the USA, which is hosting this World Cup. The DRC men's team were supposed to be playing in Belgium against Denmark. They had to move their preparations from DRC to Belgium. And next week, they were supposed to be playing another friendly game, their final tune-up against Chile in Spain on the 9th of June. But the mayor of the city in which the match was due to be held has cancelled the game. He has called it a precautionary measure, but we can see it's an issue that continues to affect the DRC team ahead of their return to the World Cup. We also know that the east of the DRC is a region marked by conflict between the rebel groups and the army. Now, lastly, I want to tell you about a man called Kibumango. He is one of the most well-known boxers in the region's capital, Goma. He was killed after the M23 rebel group seized control of the city. And now, Kibumango used to be a child soldier. He then became a boxing champion and started to open a boxing club where he trained street kids who'd survived displacement as well as sexual violence. Fight Like a Girl is a film about the boxing club Kibumango, and the girls he trained was released in cinemas. And one of the boxers featured in the film is the 19-year-old Clark Ntabwe. Her family fled to Goma when she was a teenager after her father was killed. And I spoke to Clark about this. She's in the US at the moment. And I asked her why she decided to become a boxer.
11: After my father died, I was angry. I started boxing because I wanted revenge. I wanted to learn how to fight so that I could take revenge on the people who killed my father. That was the reason I became serious about it, to revenge for my father.
10: How easy was it for Kibumango to change all of those feelings and channel that into something maybe positive?
11: It wasn't easy at all. In the beginning, everything I did was very aggressive. When I was sparring with other girls, I wasn't really boxing. I was fighting. I was very brutal and very tough on my opponent because of the anger I was carrying inside me. Coach asked me, "Why are you fighting angry?" I said, "I want revenge." He said that boxing is life, it's work, and that if I wanted to be a champion in Congo, it would not be through revenge, but through work. I was disappointed. My coach would always stop me and tell me that this is not about fighting to kill someone. He will remind me that boxing is a sport. Slowly, with his guidance, I began to change.
10: You become regional champion, and so you start to see a future, but sadly, he is killed. What was that like? That must have felt like another heartbreaking moment for you to have to go through at a very young age.
11: He was not just my coach. I saw him as a father. We got along so well, not just me, but with all the boxers. So when he died, my family didn't even want to tell me because they knew how close we were. I eventually found out through other people, and it was very, very hard for me to accept.
10: Talk to me about how important Kibumango was to the people of Goma. He helped a number of young children, I believe, and brought young women like yourself into his boxing club.
11: Kipomango was helping a lot of people. He was very important to the people of Goma, especially to young people, street children. There are so many street children there, and he will take them in and inspire them. He will tell them that even if they had nothing, they could still become someone. He gave people hope.
12: He was able to do that because he himself was a child soldier and he had been through what a lot of people had been through. What did he tell you about those stories of his life as a young man?
11: He used to tell us about his life as a child soldier and how difficult it was. He lost his eye as a child soldier. Told us how he left that life to become a boxer. He showed us that even after going through all of that, he was still able to become a champion with one eye. That inspired us to believe we could also become somebody.
12: What happened, do you know, to Kibamango's boxing club? Are girls still boxing in Goma?
11: Before he died, the gym had already been destroyed and the team was spread out in different places, looking for places to train. Now that he's gone, it's even harder for everyone to stay together and get back to boxing. Kibo was the inspiration. Coach's death was not easy for anyone and everyone.
12: It must be hard for you to continue to box.
11: It's going to be very hard. The one person who motivates you is not there. Every time I train, I will be remembering him to keep pushing, fighting for the history he left.
12: In 5 years' time, where do you see yourself?
11: In 5 years, in 10 years, I want to become a world champion in boxing. Because I dreamt of becoming a champion in Congo, I did. So I believe that I can become the world champion. That is my dream now.
10: Clark and Tambwe there. Last week, we were talking about the Enhanced Games. It's a controversial new sports event that allowed athletes to take performance-enhancing drugs that are usually outlawed in official competition. However, the games, which allow legal drugs approved by America's Food and Drug Administration, like anabolic steroids and growth hormones, has been called dangerous and irresponsible by sports bodies. Focus on Africa's podcast host, Nkechi Ogbonna, has been speaking to 35-year-old Mariam Usman, a Nigerian weightlifter who took part in the Enhanced Games. She's a three-time Olympian, four-time African champion, and a gold medalist at the Commonwealth Games. And Nkechi started by asking her which performance-enhancing drugs she's on.
13: I don't know if I can just start saying the drugs because we don't want people just to go over the counter and just start buying those drugs. So we did use some PEDs, performance enhancing drugs, and those medications were used under high medical recommendations. Everything that was used was in super duper microdose.
14: Did you notice any difference from your performance having used this performance enhancement drugs compared to other competitions where you are dope free?
13: I've been gone 11 years from weightlifting. I started from a beginner level, and from February to the time of the competition, I started snatching 120. That's not normal.
14: When you say snatching 120, what does that mean?
13: So 120 kilos. That type of improvement is not normal. I lifted weight for so many years, and I know how long it took me to achieve that level of improvement, right?
14: Mm-hmm.
13: And me retiring, not doing anything with lifting at all, not going to the gym. I had a baby, you know, my body went through all kind of changes, right?
14: Mm-hmm.
13: And
15: I just come back to that level of athleticism, I think there's a lot of improvement. I went through a very intensive medical checkup to make sure I'm even fit for that medication to be administered to me. After the games, I'm going to go through the same tedious medical checkup to make sure my body is still okay and I'm not having any adverse reaction to the medication that was administered to
14: me. Right. What made you want to take part in it in the first place?
15: So myself and my team, my family, everybody involved, we sat down and we outweighed the risk and benefit. And, you know, I just made a decision. The point was for me to come, get my body on point, and also the money. The money was good.
14: Mm-hmm. Now, speaking of money, how much were you paid?
15: I mean, I don't want to talk about, you know, my finances on social media, but all the athletes that was with Enhanced Games, nobody have ever gotten paid the way they got paid.
14: So you're saying that the money was also a motivating factor for you?
15: Absolutely, for everybody. It takes a lot for an athlete. Everybody else just see the winning, but you don't see the preparation. You don't see everything that comes together that bring about that medal celebration.
14: Right.
15: It takes a lot. Mm-hmm. It takes a lot of financial investment. And if you're not an athlete who gets like brand endorsement, you're going to be funding yourself. And that is not cheap.
14: So you're saying a lot more athletes would be inspired to join?
15: A lot more superstars athletes are going to be on Enhanced. Just mark me. Mark this word. Because, oh my God, it is super hard to be in that level of athleticism and you're struggling to eat. You know what I'm saying? Mm-hmm. Like, it is a situation. And Enhanced Games, I believe, has come to bridge that gap. Right. I get it. It's controversial. It's, you know, but at the end of the day, people need to leave.
14: Are you concerned about the message these Enhanced Games are sending to young people and athletes who may start taking such substances without medical support?
15: I'm concerned because I have a kid also that is an upcoming athlete, and I would not allow him to do any of such thing because I know the risk that comes with it, right? So I am not advising anybody to go take PEDs in like over the counter on their own, because I know a lot of people that did it while I was active, and I know how they ended because they did it without actually even knowing the dose they're supposed to be taking. And I know some of them got banned for life. Some of them got banned to the point where they can't even come back to be an athlete anymore. And I don't even know what they're struggling with health-wise, right? But I would not advise anyone to go, you know, just single-handedly do it.
14: But isn't the Enhanced Game sending a message that it's okay to dope or to cheat?
15: Maybe they're saying it's okay for us to all coexist. You know what I'm saying? If you want to compete, even in Enhanced Games, we have athletes that compete clean. You don't have to be enhanced, you know. So the message for them, I think, is their own company business, right? If you want to be part of it, be part of it. If you don't want to be part of it, do your thing. But also, just make sure you're staying clean when you say you're staying clean.
14: But some of these drugs have like long-term health effects. Is that not a concern?
15: It is a concern. Everything has negative and their positives. And it's just a decision that you have to make. But also just making sure that this decision I made under great medical supervision.
14: So do you have concerns about your own health?
15: Absolutely. I'm a woman as well, right? I have concerns about, even if I'm not trying to have more babies and stuff, I have concerns about fertility. I have concerns about things like that. These are things that everybody should put into consideration while deciding to do this.
0: Mariam Usman there, former Olympian, speaking to Focus on Africa's Nkechi Ogbonna. 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
17: Gun violence incidents surge in the summer months, especially around the 4th of July, making it one of the deadliest days of the year. I'm Stephanie Haney. 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
1: Hello, welcome to Newsday on the BBC World Service with Anne Soy in Nairobi and James Copnall in London.
0: A fragile ceasefire between Iran and the US is under stress again, with US allies Kuwait and Bahrain, along with Iran, reporting aerial attacks. But neither side has allowed the steady drumbeat of military exchanges between them to end the talks. We're going to speak to a former Pentagon official.
1: U.S. Secretary of State Marco Rubio has told Congress that the Trump administration will re-engage with the Global Vaccine Alliance amid the Ebola outbreak in Eastern Africa. We'll hear from the founding director general of the Africa Centers for Disease Control and Prevention.
0: And as Ukraine still reels from Monday morning's massive attack from Russia, we'll go to the eastern city of Kharkiv and speak to a resident there. That's after this bulletin of the latest world news.
2: BBC News with Roisin Hasty. The US military says two Iranian missiles failed to hit their targets in Kuwait and three others launched against Bahrain were intercepted. It said its forces had struck targets on Iran's radar and drone control sites on Keshem Island. Here's Sanjay Dasgupta.
19: The tenuous ceasefire between the US and Iran has been tested again with a further exchange of fire. The U.S. Central Command said it had defeated a series of Iranian missile and drone attacks. The Iranian Revolutionary Guard said its communication tower in Qasem Island had come under attack and that it had targeted the headquarters of the U.S. 5th Fleet in retaliation. The fleet is based in Bahrain. The exact sequence of events is unclear, truth being the first casualty of war.
2: Russia says its air defences have been responding to a Ukrainian drone attack on the area around St. Petersburg. The Leningrad regional governor said 50 had been brought down. Ukrainian sources say an oil terminal was hit and videos appear to show the facility on fire. The attack comes on the opening day of an international economic forum in St. Petersburg. Elsewhere, Russian authorities say a Ukrainian drone hit a bus, killing seven civilians. Microsoft has unveiled a new quantum computing chip, which it says is 1,000 times more reliable than its predecessor. It said Majorana 2 will help it create commercially useful quantum machines by 2029. Zoe Kleinman reports.
20: The computing power in a quantum machine comes from tiny, delicate units called qubits. They operate in a very fragile state and usually last just a few milliseconds. But Microsoft claims the qubits on its new Majorana 2 chip can survive for 20 seconds, giving them a lot more time to process complex calculations. This has been made possible by substituting aluminium on the chip for lead. Microsoft's using AI in this project, but says the idea came from its human scientists.
2: The US Acting Attorney General Todd Blanche has confirmed that he's dropping a plan to create a fund to compensate people who claim they were victims of unfair political prosecution. Peter Bowes is in Los Angeles.
21: The fund was part of a legal settlement linked to Donald Trump's claims that government agencies had mishandled his confidential tax records. Now, during negotiations to resolve that dispute, the administration proposed creating a fund worth nearly $1.8 billion. The idea was that people who believed that they had been unfairly investigated, prosecutors, or otherwise targeted by the federal government could apply for compensation. Supporters of this move described it as a way to compensate victims of what they described as government weaponization.
2: World news from the BBC. Polls have closed in California in a primary election that will determine who will run for governor in November to replace Gavin Newsom. 61 candidates are competing in what's known as the jungle primary, in which the two highest vote winners advance, regardless of the party. The favourite is the Democrat former health secretary Javier Becerra. The leaders of Australia and the Solomon Islands have agreed to negotiate a comprehensive new treaty in a victory for Australia as it competes with China for influence in the South Pacific. On a visit to Canberra, the Solomon Islands Prime Minister also said he would review a secretive security pact signed with China 4 years ago. Matthew Walle, who took office last month, said he hadn't seen the text of the pact until just before he flew to Australia and couldn't reveal the details because of a non-disclosure clause. Researchers have found that doing 90 minutes to 2 hours of strength training each week can greatly reduce the risk of an early death. They said regular weight or resistance training reduced the risk of death from any cause by 13%. The reduction for cardiovascular disease, such as heart attack or stroke, was 19%, and for neurological disease, 27%. The American R&B singer Peebo Bryson has died at the age of 75. He was best known for his vocals on two Disney classics, A Whole New World from Aladdin and Beauty and the Beast, which he sang with Celine Dion.

0: His family said his music had carried generations through joyful celebrations and great love stories. That's the latest BBC News.
1: Thank you for that news. 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
2: Coming up, the crisis in the Middle East continues as ceasefire negotiations stall. The US and Iran have launched new strikes. We speak in a moment to a former US Defense Department advisor.
1: US now says it is stepping up in the race to control the spread of Ebola by appointing an Ebola czar and re-engaging with global vaccine initiatives. We'll hear from Dr. John Kengasong, who led both the African Continental Health Body, the Africa CDC, and the American Global AIDS Program.
2: We'll also head to Kharkiv region of Ukraine, where evacuation orders have been issued to residents. And as ever, we welcome your messages on anything you hear on the programme. Our text number is +44 77 86 20 50 85. The tenuous ceasefire between the US and Iran has been tested again with a further exchange of fire. The US military says two Iranian missiles failed to hit their targets in Kuwait, and three others launched against Bahrain were intercepted. US Central Command said American forces struck targets on Keshem Island. The Iranian Revolutionary Guard said that their communication tower there had come under attack and that it had targeted US bases in retaliation, including 5th Fleet headquarters in Bahrain.
1: Meanwhile, diplomats from Israel and Lebanon have been meeting in Washington, D.C. for a fourth round of talks as Israeli forces continue to carry out strikes in southern Lebanon. Israel says the attacks are in response to ceasefire violations by the Lebanese militant group Hezbollah. Following a tense call between President Trump and Israel's Prime Minister Benjamin Netanyahu earlier this week, Israel had agreed to halt attacks on the Lebanese capital, Beirut. Iranian media had reported that Tehran would cut off its negotiations with the Trump administration because of Israel's threats to bomb Beirut. A short while ago, I spoke to Bilal Saab, Associate Fellow at the Middle East and North Africa Programme at the think tank Chatham House. During the first Trump administration, he served as a senior advisor at the US Department of Defense and oversaw responsibilities for US Central Command. So, how big a deal is this latest exchange of fire between the US and Iran?
3: I don't think this is going to sabotage completely the possibility of an agreement and the signing of an MOU. I think this is quite typical in high-stakes negotiations. The last minutes are always tense. They might witness an exchange of fire here and there. But I think we've got the contours of a deal. Now it's just a matter of agreeing to the final details.
1: The final moments, you say. What do you base that sort of optimism on?
3: I'm not going to say I'm optimistic, but I'm also not pessimistic at the same time. I think that the main elements of a deal are right there. They've been negotiated. They include 14 points in the MOU. Now it's just trying to figure out the reciprocal moves by each side on the number of issues that they're negotiating about, be it the nuclear program, be it the Strait of Hormuz, or the frozen assets. To implement each one, you got to do reciprocal moves on either side.
1: From a purely sort of military perspective, as a former Pentagon official, an exchange of fire like this obviously has no particular impact, but how difficult or otherwise would it be for the US to carry on full-scale military operations against Iran? Is there a point where supply comes into the equation in terms of the sort of decision President Trump would be making?
3: Yeah, I don't want to dismiss the significance of the challenge of supplies, but at the same time, I think we could go on for much longer than what people think. It becomes really an issue of a political price more than operational difficulties or military consequences.
1: Okay, and a dollar price too, presumably? Conflict's expensive.
3: Certainly, and which is why you're seeing the patience of the president diluting, and he wants to end this as quickly as possible. But at the same time also, I think people are exaggerating the sustainability, the resilience of the American economy. You certainly want that gas price to go down, but it's not as shocking as what a lot of people have thought.
1: We also have talks between Israel and Lebanon in Washington, D.C., a linked conflict, of course. How significant do you assess these to be?
3: Look, I know that not a ton of progress have been made, practically speaking. Obviously, the ceasefire is only in name. It's incredibly fragile, and they continue to try to resurrect it sort of with the help of President Trump. But it is politically significant, at least for one side, which is the Lebanese side. I mean, you got to remember that this is a moment that is quite historical in the history of the Lebanese state. They've been waiting for a moment like this for a long time, for them to assert themselves in foreign policy, to exercise sovereignty and control over major issues of war and peace. So, you know, when you think about this as sort of a long-term process, then you can adopt a bit more of an optimistic, you know, perspective on the very, you know, track of negotiations with the Israelis. And maybe you could see some light at the end of what might be, I admit, a long tunnel.
1: What would it need, do you think, for the Lebanese state to go beyond that sort of symbolic victory and actually steel itself, get the necessary resources to overcome what it sees as a problem in Hezbollah?
3: Yeah, good question. I mean, at the end of the day, you got to deliver and you got to produce results. Otherwise, it's just a bunch of statements that the Israelis are certainly not going to be able to cash in. The ultimate challenge, of course, the ultimate priority is the disarmament of Hezbollah. I mean, that's what obviously they are negotiating about. I hate to say it, of course, and no one in Lebanon would say it, especially not the Lebanese government, but it's sort of like a, given that it's a common challenge, the issue of Hezbollah's armament, there's a case there for some kind of a division of labor, some kind of teamwork, where the Lebanese government makes it as hard as possible for Hezbollah to operate by pursuing a number of measures, not just military in nature, but also legal, political, financial, to try to tackle as many aspects of the Hezbollah challenge. And then you got the Israelis, of course, using the hammer, right? So I understand that each has a different sort of political clock, and there's a sense of urgency on the part of Israel, especially when Hezbollah is firing rockets and drones into Israeli territory. But there's a case to be made that if they were to work together by propping up the Lebanese government and bringing down Hezbollah simultaneously, they can attain common objectives.
1: But isn't it possible that it works the other way too, that support for Hezbollah actually grows? Because after all, Israeli troops are on Lebanese soil, Israeli weapons are destroying buildings in Beirut and elsewhere in the country.
3: That's an old argument, my friend. I think it doesn't have much traction in Lebanon anymore. You know, there was not a single piece of land that was occupied by Israel before Hezbollah decided on its own to enter the conflict on behalf of Iran. And I don't know if you take seriously the latest polling in Lebanon, which Lebanon itself doesn't really have a tradition of independent polling, but there's a vast majority of Lebanese who certainly oppose the very military autonomy of Hezbollah and the fact that it dragged the country into this conflict. There's a good bit of resentment towards the organization, even within its own support base. Not that I want to exaggerate it, but it does exist. So the whole idea that this is a resistance movement trying to protect Lebanon and all that, it really doesn't have much, you know, traction in Lebanese society.
1: Do you think Hezbollah should be part of these negotiations?
3: Oh, hell no. Absolutely not. It basically defies everything that I just told you. If they are in the room, that essentially challenges the very premise, the very concept of the Lebanese state asserting itself. Now, I'm not naive and certainly don't want to dismiss the importance of the organization's influence over, you know, negotiations that are so important like that. But there are ways to sort of negotiate with it indirectly through its allies, most notably, of course, the Speaker of the Parliament, Nabih Berri, who kind of speaks for them and serves as their, you know, main interlocutor.
1: Bilal Saab there, former U.S. Department of Defense Senior Advisor, now Associate Fellow at the think tank Chatham House. Health news now. The US Secretary of State Marco Rubio has told Congress that the Trump administration will re-engage with the Global Vaccine Alliance amid the Ebola outbreak in the Democratic Republic of Congo. The alliance, known as Gavi, helps developing countries purchase and administer vaccines. The White House had blocked $600 million in funding because of concerns expressed by the Health Secretary Robert Kennedy Jr., a known vaccine critic. Well, this is what Mr. Rubio said at Congress yesterday.
4: But let me talk about Gavi in specific. As you understand, obviously that's been largely a State Department prerogative in the past. At the direction of the president, we've allowed Secretary Kenney, we've worked with Secretary Kenney on his input to get reforms from Gavi. He wants reforms from the organization, and we've been supportive in pushing those reforms. And what I told the committee in the Senate a moment ago is we've now reached the stage, not anything negative towards Secretary Kennedy, where we've now reached the stage where the State Department will become more engaged in making sure we can reach an outcome, because we have to get to an outcome here.
5: Okay, but just allows us to my time. I heard what you said.
4: But we do want the reforms that he supports.
2: Secretary of State there, Marco Rubio. Now, well, earlier I spoke to Dr. John Kingasong. He was the founding director general of Africa Centers for Disease Control and Prevention, or Africa CDC, and then served as the global AIDS coordinator in the Biden administration from 2022 to 2025.
6: I think it's a welcome reaction. It's a wise decision, and it's a national security decision for the world and for the United States. We all know that vaccines inequity anywhere in the world, especially in situations where they leave low-income countries unvaccinated, creates a reservoir of disease that threatens everyone everywhere in the world. So I think it's a very, very much welcome development.
2: What impact could it have then on the current outbreak of Ebola?
6: It has potential to positively affect the outcome of the Ebola outbreak, because we know that Gavi procures vaccines, pool them through a pool mechanism, and by supporting Gavi and from the United States, which historically has been a leader in global health, I think is going to really help with the surge capacity for us, all of us, to respond to the current outbreak in the DRC and in Uganda.
2: Apart from re-engaging with Gavi, Marco Rubio also told Congress that the Trump administration is appointing perhaps an Ebola czar, somebody who will coordinate an interagency response to the Ebola outbreak. How significant is that?
6: It's better to be prepared than to react. I think what the Secretary Rubio is doing, and the United States, the Trump administration, is to be more proactively preparing for a potential incident or Ebola in the United States. I think it's a welcome initiative, but it should not be limited there. I think we should deploy all the assets, especially the global health might and assets that the United States have, should be deployed immediately at the theater of response in the Congo and Uganda, so that we can contain the outbreak where it is currently raging. I think that is so important. So I welcome that initiative, and it is very important that it is not just inward looking in the United States, but it's also outward looking.
2: You have worked both in the U.S. administration on global public health programs and here on the continent as well. Tell us about how important it is to have American leadership when you're talking about diseases of public health concern, of international concern.
6: Absolutely. United States historically has been a strong leader in the area of global health, whether we're dealing with HIV/AIDS or the elimination of polio or the elimination and control of smallpox. It's always been a leader and a decisive leader. So I think that leadership role that the United States has played over the years, it needs to continue. It is for the United States' interest and actually our national security interest to continue to exercise such leadership. It's not about doing good for others. It's about doing good for the United States itself. So a disease outbreak anywhere and a threat anywhere is a threat everywhere in the world. So the direction that Secretary Rubio has charted out is much welcome.
2: Dr. John Nkengasong there, former Director General Africa CDC, as well as former head of the Global AIDS Coordination Team at the Biden administration, speaking to me a little earlier.
1: This is Newsday on the BBC World Service. Here are our main headlines. As we've been hearing, the ceasefire between the United States and Iran has come under further strain, with both sides carrying out missile attacks. Microsoft says its new quantum computing chip is 1,000 times more reliable than its predecessor, raising the prospect of dramatic advances in problem solving. And a study has found that weekly strength training can significantly reduce the risk of an early death.
2: 20 past the hour, time now for some sports news. Isaac Fennin is standing by for that.
7: Yeah, plenty of football news to tell you about. The BBC understands Liverpool have reached an agreement, a verbal agreement, with Andoni Iraola to take over as head coach after sacking Arne Slot a few days ago. The Spaniard led Bournemouth to sixth in the Premier League last season, and according to The Athletic, Iraola will sign a two-year deal. Manchester United have agreed a $47 million deal with Atalanta to sign Brazilian midfielder Ederson. It's expected the 26-year-old will sign a four-year deal with an option for an extra year. Fulham announced that manager Marco Silva will leave the club after 5 years. It's expected he'll take up the job as Benfica manager, replacing Jose Mourinho. In tennis, Jakub Mensik ended João Fonseca's run at the French Open with a straight sets victory over the Brazilian, who knocked out Novak Djokovic and two-time runner-up Casper Ruud. And we're just 8 days away from the start of the World Cup, which of course is going to be held across the USA, Mexico and Canada. Now, depending on where you are in the world, could mean a lot of late night match viewing. A human resource technology firm has some interesting findings from a recent survey about the effects of the World Cup. Maura Fogarty joins us now. Maura, how many people are pulling sickies, do you reckon?
8: I expect to be fully well during the month of June and July.
7: I'm sure you will be. So will I.
8: But look, this survey has some interesting results. So a couple of weeks ago, they surveyed about 8,000 employees around the world, in the U.S., in Europe, Mexico as well. And what they found was that about 27% of the respondents said they're likely to either miss work by showing up late, leaving early, or skipping work entirely. You had another about, let's see here, 22%, so a fifth of employees saying they expect to clock in to still go to work even though they're exhausted or tired. And 11% admit that they would still come to work even if they're hungover from watching those World Cup matches. So we're going to get lots of tired people, I guess.
7: You and I, not including you, right? Of course, not including either of us. We'll be perfect employees. There must be a financial cost to this, though, right?
8: Yes. Yeah, so they calculated, you know, absenteeism and then what they call presenteeism. That means people who show up to work but are not working at their full capacity, for example. Because some of the respondents even said that they would secretly stream the matches live at work or watch highlights as well. Things that we would never do, of course, Isaac.
7: I'm paid to do that, so fair enough.
8: Oh, yes, of course. Of course. That's a good excuse. In the UK, they said that would cost employers potentially some of the respondents even said that they would secretly stream the matches live at work or watch highlights as well. Things that we would never do, of course, Isaac.
7: I'm paid to do that, so fair enough.
8: Oh, yes, of course. Of course. That's a good excuse.

0: respond to the survey, more than 40% of them said that they would actually ask for a day off or ask for some last-minute flexibility. You compare that to the employees who it was a much lower percentage, like 20% or so, who would actually ask for a day off.
1: Very interesting. More really, really interesting hearing those insights over the upcoming World Cup.
2: Let's now head to Ukraine and the northeast of the country, the Kharkiv region, which has issued mandatory evacuation orders for more than 7,000 people. It follows one of the longest attacks on, or rather one of the largest attacks on Ukraine in recent months by Russia, overnight on Monday, when at least 21 people were killed and more than 100 injured across the country. Apartment blocks and energy facilities were hit by a barrage of drones and missiles in Kharkiv. Russia said that the strikes had been a response to a previous Ukrainian attack. In recent months, Ukraine has intensified long-range drone attacks on Russian oil refineries, fuel infrastructure, ports, and logistics facilities. Let's now speak to a resident of Kharkiv, Nina. She's not using her surname for security reasons. Welcome to the program. Just paint a picture how the last 24 hours have been for you.
3: So, yeah, Kharkiv is under attack every single day. So this was not the different day and night. The tragedy is that this constant attacks is no longer qualified as breaking news. You only hear when some like massive attack on the whole Ukraine is happening. But the world has become used to this. But in Kharkiv, people living here, we never get used to it. And we are not living without fear. We are living despite fear. Air raid alerts are multiple times a day and during the night too. And the threats can be different, can be drones, ballistic missiles. So also when you hear the Russian attacked Kharkiv, it's like for us, it's more precise. We have different types of threats, and we are informed either it's ballistic missile or cruise missile or glide bomb. And Kharkiv is just 40 kilometers from Russian border, so missiles can reach the city within minutes, and sometimes even air alert rings later than the explosion. And for me personally, glide bombs are especially frightening because they carry enormous destructive power and not very precise. So when we hear it's a glide bomb threat, it's especially threatening. And that's what happened last night and the previous night here in Kharkiv. Basically, we are constantly living in this situation. And in villages closer to the active combat zone, there are also artillery threats. And fortunately, since autumn 2022, Russians artillery can no longer reach Kharkiv, the city itself, because our defense forces pushed their troops further away. So now it's just this long-range
2: right.
3: Hit.
2: So after the Russian forces were pushed back, after they had captured swathes of Kharkiv, as you say, mm-hmm. they were pushed back by Ukrainian forces. How are people there now viewing these continued strikes? And how do you think this situation could be resolved?
3: So, yes, Kharkiv is 40 kilometers from the front line. And it's the same distance from Russian border because Russians were pushed back to behind their border. And my village where I live is even closer, 20 kilometers away. I can tell you that people live there still because it's about continuing living when you are afraid. We don't measure time only by days. We measure it by attacks survived and homes rebuilt, unfortunately. The danger remains very real, both in the city and in the suburb of the city. And currently, latest months, we have anti-drone nets installed our major roads leading to Kharkiv and

0: around the Ring Road, around Kharkiv. So this is what happening now to help us live, survive.
1: Mm-hmm.
0: And it's necessary measure. It's also heartbreaking to see, because when you see it, it reminds us that kamikaze drones can appear at any moment. It's not the case
1: right.
0: yet. It's just a
1: right.
0: preventing measure, but still. People...
1: Many thanks. We'll have to leave it there. Many thanks, Nina. This is Newsday.
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0: Hello, welcome to Newsday on the BBC World Service with Anne Soy in Nairobi and James Copnall in London.
1: As Israeli strikes continue in Lebanon despite the truce, we'll hear from a member of Hezbollah's political council.
0: And we'll go to Ethiopia, where a deadly charge attack occurred in the midst of a general election.
1: And we'll hear about how a former child soldier turned boxing champion helped change the life of young Congolese women.
2: BBC News with Roisin Hasty. The United States and Iran have exchanged fire in the Gulf as the ceasefire is strained further. The US says it shot down Iranian missiles and drones fired at Kuwait and Bahrain. Iran said it was retaliating against an attack on Kashim Island. Russia says it brought down 50 Ukrainian drones around St. Petersburg. Ukrainian sources say an oil terminal was hit. Videos appear to show the facility on fire. Elsewhere, Russian authorities say a Ukrainian drone killed several civilians in a bus in the occupied Donetsk region. Microsoft has unveiled a new quantum computing chip. Majorana 2 is said to be 1,000 times more reliable than its predecessor. Quantum technology has the potential to solve problems too big for conventional computers. Tropical storm Jiangmi is ripping through Japan's main island of Honshu with winds of up to 90 kilometres an hour. Hundreds of thousands of people are urged to leave because of the risk of flooding. Polls to determine who will run for governor of California in November have closed. 61 candidates are competing to replace Gavin Newsom. A study has found that doing up to 2 hours of strength training a week can reduce the risk of an early death. Researchers found that regular weight or resistance training reduced the risk by 13%. British police chiefs say they'll review anti-racism guidance after a public outcry over the treatment of a white student stabbed last year. Henry Novak was handcuffed and arrested as he lay dying. His killer, a Sikh man, falsely accused him of racism. And the American R&B singer Peabo Bryson has died aged 75. In a career spanning 5 decades, he was best known for the Disney classics Beauty and the Beast and A Whole New World. BBC News.
0: Thank you for that summary. Hello and welcome to Newsday on the BBC World Service. We're live in Nairobi with me, Anne Soy, and in London with James Copnall.
1: Over the next half hour, we're going to take a look at the Iran-backed Lebanese militant group Hezbollah, which has been fighting against Israel. We have a rare interview with the Hezbollah official, and we're also going to speak to an academic who has studied the armed group.
0: We also go to southern Ethiopia, where Orthodox churches and villagers were attacked. Our correspondent will bring us the details.
1: We welcome your comments on any of these stories. Our WhatsApp and text number is +44 77 86 20 50 85.
0: Now, a partial ceasefire between Israel and Hezbollah appears to be holding around Lebanon's capital, Beirut, but fighting continues in the south. Israel says it is targeting Hezbollah positions and responding to violations of the truce, while Hezbollah insists it's supporting a broader ceasefire even as clashes continue on the ground. Hezbollah is a Lebanese Shia Muslim political and military movement backed by Iran. It is designated as a terrorist organization by the UK, the US, and several other countries, and has fought multiple conflicts with Israel over the past 4 decades. It's fairly rare in Western media to hear directly from the armed group, but NewsHour's Paul Henley spoke to Mahmoud Kamati, a member of Hezbollah's political council and a former Lebanese government minister.
3: First of all, there was no agreement, but President Trump announced that yesterday before the start of the current talks in Washington. That was a result of Iranian pressure to block strikes on Al-Dahya in southern Beirut. There was no ceasefire agreement, just the protection of Al-Dahya. As for what the Lebanese government is doing, we think these negotiations do not concern us, nor do we recognize their findings or decisions, because we have rejected them on principle. Hence, we're not committed for any of its outcomes.
4: But President Trump said in a social media post that he had a good call with Hezbollah. Did he?
5: ربما كان ترامب يحلم أو يتخيل. هذا الأمر لم يحصل قط على الإطلاق، وإنما كعادته يعني.
3: This matter did not happen at all. But as Trump's habit, he says something and then it's opposite and so on. So no, nothing happened. However, maybe perhaps he heard from the Speaker of the Lebanese Parliament, Nabih Berri, or certain quarters, that we will accept a comprehensive and total ceasefire, a real one. We will accept nothing less. We will not return to how it was before the 2nd of March, when we had an agreement and the Israeli enemy did not honor it. We will not go back to that.
4: As long as Hezbollah launches missiles into northern Israel, Israel has justification for continuing this war. Are there any circumstances under which you'll stop firing those missiles?
3: The Zionist enemy started the aggression against Lebanon. We patiently tolerated 15 months under an American-sponsored deal back in November 2024. The Americans never honored their sponsorship of this agreement, nor did the Israelis commit. We resumed resistance because the deal was never implemented, while we completely honored it. We are facing a bloody and barbaric military. Israeli occupation that kills women and children on our Lebanese land, on the territory of the Lebanese homeland. We are strictly in a position of defense. We have not attacked anyone. We said our priority is for the security of Lebanon. Israel's security will not be achieved unless Lebanon realizes its security. We will continue our resistance. We will not, as I said before, return to the status quo before the 2nd of March 2026 and live under aggression and be silent. We will not return to that. Until we liberate the homeland and citizens return to their homes and villages, even if they were destroyed and the prisoners are freed.
4: Would you ever give up your weapons?
3: The issue of the arms is strictly a Lebanese matter. We don't accept in any manner that it is being discussed by any state, whether it was in talks in Washington or an American offer or an Israeli proposal. We don't accept any intervention on the issue of weapons in Lebanon. The matter of our arms is for us to agree on with the Lebanese state and the Lebanese army via dialogue over the defensive strategy for Lebanon.
4: But does the Lebanese government have any authority at all when it speaks on your behalf? You're part of that government. What do you think of their announcements?
3: Official Lebanese diplomacy proved its abysmal failure and proved its total reliance on the American-Israeli project, and in an official manner as well. So this Lebanese foreign policy of the Lebanese foreign minister does not represent us at all, nor do we recognize it. Yes, we are members in the government, and we contribute to the positive attitude of cooperating with all the Lebanese parties to maintain stability in Lebanon. But unfortunately, foreign policy, and especially going for direct talks and the inclusion of clauses in these negotiations that discusses the arms of the resistance, Hezbollah's weapons, we reject all that. We reject these direct talks, their recommendations and outcome.
0: Mahmoud Kamati there, a member of Hezbollah's political council in Lebanon, speaking to NewsHour's Paul Henley.
1: Well, listening to that was Dr. Atif Asher, co-author of the book The Hezbollah Phenomenon, and a lecturer in Arabic language and culture at the University of Westminster here in London. Welcome to the programme. What did you make of that?
6: Well, I think this is the official position, the well-known position of Hezbollah. There is obviously a gulf between Hezbollah and the Lebanese government, and that is bound to continue. It has deep ideological roots, which is to do with Hezbollah's position inside the Lebanese state of being a resistance movement from its own perspective. And it's not, and the fact that now Lebanon is under attack, it is seen by quite a lot of people and movements in the region as such. But there is quite a historical precedence to many of what he said just now.
1: Yeah, continuity, I guess, of thought. Yeah. One thing we have heard quite a lot over the last few weeks from Lebanese people, from ministers to small business owners and so on, is that they are increasingly frustrated with Hezbollah. They feel that Hezbollah's actions in firing missiles at Israel has brought conflict to their country. How widespread do you think that is? Because Hezbollah clearly also has very strong support as well.
6: I think at the moment Lebanon is under attacks by Israel, and therefore I doubt that this is as widespread as people makes out, because the country is under attack and there is no defense against it except by Hezbollah. So it has happened historically that there was discussion about Hezbollah's arms before, which is the key issue between the Lebanese state as such, which Hezbollah used to be more incorporated into than now. The Gulf, particularly with this government, the difference is quite stark in terms of approach. But the fact that there's no let up in the Israeli violence against Lebanese territory makes this discussion almost to bring any outcome, you know, in terms of disarmament or anything like that, is almost impossible, because it just the Israeli attacks has not stopped even during the so-called ceasefire, because Lebanese territory were constantly attacked. So I think there is a paradox there that that we have to bear in mind.
1: Do you feel that Hezbollah has changed at all over the last year or two, with, of course, intermittent but very prominent conflict with Israel, with new government in Lebanon and so on? How has Hezbollah evolved, if at all?
6: I think it's likely that its tactics have changed from maybe at the beginning of this cycle of conflict. Hezbollah was seeing itself or developed as an army within the Lebanese state. But at the moment, this particular latest cycle from March onwards, it's been fighting more like guerrilla war tactics. So that's in terms of its fighting tactics in Lebanon. But and also after Hassan Nasrallah, who was the historic leader of Hezbollah, particularly its communication strategies and perhaps is less low key. He was the most inspirational leader of Hezbollah before, and perhaps I think just at the level of communication and perhaps the level of fighting, it has changed, and also it has been dealt severe blows. There's no question about it. In the south in particular, people are under enormous pressure. Entire communities have been displaced. So many of the civilian infrastructure have been destroyed, targeted by Israel, including 17 hospitals. So it is under enormous pressure. But I think it sees it's also itself as fighting an existential fight, because for the south of Lebanon and also for its existence in Lebanon, because the intention of Israel this time around, it seems to create at least a buffer zone, if not a total occupation of the south of Lebanon. Mm. And who knows what, considering the extremist position of the Israeli government.
1: Where does it stand politically? As you say, in the past, it has been much more involved in terms of being in the government. You've touched on the military aspect of it. What about politically? Does Hezbollah seek more political power?
6: I think obviously it seeks more political power, but I think the difference with this time that between Hezbollah's approach and between the government's approach, which is to seek a political settlement, is very clear. So there's a difference. Hezbollah, I think, gave the government quite an opportunity for almost a year to try to reach a settlement with Israel, but it didn't come to any fruition. So, and then it fired after the killing of Khamenei. at Israel, and this cycle started, intensified more, because it really has never stopped, particularly with Israeli attacks against the Lebanese state, particularly in the south. So the difference this time in terms of approach is that Lebanon is under attack. Many Lebanese, even if they want Hezbollah to disarm, if they want to Hezbollah to behave as a political party, without being sort of a paramilitary within the Lebanese state, they find it very difficult to make that argument because the country is under attack. Mm. Whereas the Lebanese government, represented by its president and its prime minister, their approach is they're trying. They don't see a way out of this quagmire, out of this situation, except through negotiation. But the kind of Israeli government, the type of Israeli government that you have now, is that you can negotiate under fire, but ultimately your territory also will be taken. So it's quite a very tough position, a very tough political landscape to look at all around.
1: Atif Asher, thank you so much, co-author of the book, The Hezbollah Phenomenon, and a lecturer at the University of Westminster here in London. I've had lots of best years coming in on this, including from Ben Gweri in Kampala, Uganda, who says, anyone who expects Israel to stop fighting Hezbollah in Lebanon is delusional. No country can tolerate a terrorist group to use another country's territory to endanger its citizens. And B.W. Bokhari in Freetown, Sierra Leone, says peace in the Middle East could only be achieved if Iran, the U.S., Lebanon and Israel sit at the negotiating table for an amicable resolution of the conflict. Otherwise, as long as Iran continues to support Hezbollah, Israel will not easily stop its military activities in Lebanon. Thank you very much indeed for your messages. I wanted to give you two a couple of our headlines here on the BBC World Service. Microsoft says its new quantum computing chip is 1,000 times more reliable than its predecessor, raising the prospect of dramatic advances in problem solving. And a study has found that weekly strength training can significantly reduce the risk of an early death.
0: Let's now head to Ethiopia, where several worshippers are reported to have been killed in the south of the country after armed men launched two separate attacks on churches and villages that are populated by Orthodox Christians. The attacks coincided with general elections held in Africa's second most populous nation. It's not clear how many people were killed, with some local media reports putting the number of those killed as high as 40, while religious leaders say at least 13 were confirmed to have been killed. A priest from the church says that security problems in the area are not new and fears remain high.
7: The attackers were armed. I can't describe how many they were. They were many. The congregants who fled have not returned. Because of safety issues, we can't hold prayers and mass late in the evening, as is the custom. We are now having to start around 6:30 in the morning. It's because of these problems we are forced to do it that way. Much of the church is burnt down and properties are looted. Usually, the attackers target local security forces and armed government militias. They don't like them. If they find them, it doesn't matter if you are a Christian or Muslim. They kill everybody.
0: As a priest in the south of Ethiopia, let's now speak to BBC Amharic's Mehere Selassie Mekonnen, who has been speaking to survivors and victims of those attacks. What have they been saying to you?
8: So, Anne, I have spoken to eyewitnesses and religious readers in Oromia region, Istarsi zone. So they say the attacks took place on May 31st and June 1st. They accuse a rebel group in the area is behind these attacks. They said armed men stormed into the village, killing people, looting houses and burning churches nearby. So these attacks took place in two areas. According to the survivors, at least 13 people are killed. The victim's age ranges between 25 and 80. There are also reports that estimate the number of the victims could be higher. Around 280 people fled the area, fearing for their lives. The witnesses I spoke to said they've lost their homes and livestock. One of the survivors said his house was burned down three times before, and yet again he lost his home. In a previous attack, he lost his 12-year-old daughter. One of the survivors from this attack is a hate priest. He said a church that's been more than 100 years old was completely destroyed by the attacks. And he also lost his brother. So the residents say they've been seeking assistance from local authorities and the police, but security forces arrived too late. The survivors said the attacks are religiously motivated, specifically targeted at the Orthodox Christian community.
0: And it also happened around when elections were being held. Is there any relation to that?
8: So I wouldn't say there is a direct link, but the timing is a little bit suspicious.
0: This is a country that has been going through devastating conflicts. You say that this is religiously motivated. What's behind that?
8: So lately, religiously motivated attacks have been widespread in the country. And we've also been reporting on similar incidents. Most of the attacks leave dozens of civilians dead and they displace hundreds of people. And there are also reports indicating there's a pattern of widespread kidnapping as well. So the latest attack follows a pattern of repeated violence in the area, which is religiously motivated, or it targets a certain community. So a few months back, a similar attack took place in RC zone, and 25 people were killed, including children. Even during that attack, it's been said it's related to or targeted at a certain religious group. A local resident I spoke to in relation to was the latest attack said religiously motivated attacks has been going on for over 5 years and they haven't received any tangible assistance from the authorities.
0: Many thanks for the updates, Meherete Selassie Mekonnen from BBC Amharic.
1: Now let's get sports with Isaac Fallon.
9: We've talked a lot about Ebola in the east of the Democratic Republic of Congo and how it's affecting the country. It's also affecting the men's football team. They're due to play Denmark in a friendly in Belgium. They were supposed to, that's supposed to be tonight. They were supposed to take on Chile in a final tune-up on the 9th of June in Spain. But the mayor of the city in which the match was due to take place has cancelled the game, calling it a precautionary measure. Of course, the east of DRC is also a region marked by conflict between rebel groups and the army. Last year, Kibumango, one of the most well-known boxers in the region's capital, Goma, was killed after the M23 rebel group seized control of the city. Now, Kibumango used to be a child soldier. He then became a boxing champion and opened a boxing club where he trained young children who'd survived displacement and sexual violence. Fight Like a Girl is a film about the boxing club. Kibumango and the girls he trained was released. This film was released in cinemas, and one of the boxers featured in the film is 19-year-old Clark Ntabwe. Her family fled Goma when she was a teenager after her father was killed. And I spoke to Clark from the US, where she now lives, and I asked her about why she decided to become a boxer.
10: After my father died, I was angry. I started boxing because I wanted revenge. I wanted to learn how to fight so that I could take revenge on the people who killed my father. That was the reason I became serious about it, to revenge for my father.
9: How easy was it for Kibumango to change all of those feelings and channel that into something maybe positive?
10: It wasn't easy at all. In the beginning, everything I did was very aggressive. When I was sparring with other girls, I wasn't really boxing. I was fighting. I was very brutal and very tough on my opponents because of the anger I was carrying inside me. Coach asked me, "Why are you fighting angry?" I said, "I want revenge." He said that boxing is life, it's work, and that if I wanted to be a champion in Congo, it would not be through revenge, but through work. I was disappointed. My coach would always stop me and tell me that this is not about fighting to kill someone. He will remind me that boxing is a sport. Slowly, with his guidance, I began to change.
11: You become regional champion, and so you start to see a future. But sadly, he is killed. What was that like? That must have felt like another heartbreaking moment for you to have to go through at a very young age.
10: He was not just my coach. I saw him as a father. We got along so well, not just me, but with all the boxers. So when he died, my family didn't even want to tell me because they knew how close we were. I eventually found out through other people, and it was very, very hard for me to accept.
11: Talk to me about how important Kibumango was to the people of Goma. He helped a number of young children, I believe, and brought young women like yourself into his boxing club.
10: Kibumango was helping a lot of people. He was very important to the people of Goma, especially to young people, street children. There are so many street children there, and he will take them in and inspire them. He will tell them that even if they had nothing, they could still become someone. He gave people hope.
11: He was able to do that because he himself was a child soldier and he had been through what a lot of people had been through. What did he tell you about those stories of his life as a young man?
10: He used to tell us about his life as a child soldier and how difficult it was. He lost his eye as a child soldier. Told us how he left that life to become a boxer. He showed us that even after going through all of that, he was still able to become a champion with one eye. That inspired us to believe we could also become somebody.
11: What happened, do you know, to Kibumango's boxing club? Are girls still boxing in Goma?
10: Before he died, the gym had already been destroyed and the team was spread out in different places, looking for places to train. Now that he's gone, it's even harder for everyone to stay together and get back to boxing. Kibo was the inspiration. Coach's death was not easy for anyone and everyone.
11: It must be hard for you to continue to box.
10: It's going to be very hard. The one person who motivates you is not there. Every time I train, I will be remembering him to keep pushing, fighting for the history he left.
11: In 5 years' time, where do you see yourself?
10: In 5 years, in 10 years, I want to become a world champion in boxing. Because I dreamt of becoming a champion in Congo, I did. So I believe that I can become the world champion. That is my dream now.
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13: Gun violence incidents surge in the summer months, especially around the 4th of July, making it one of the deadliest days of the year. I'm Stephanie Haney. 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
0: Hello, welcome to Newsday on the BBC World Service with me, Anne Soy in Nairobi and James Copnell in London.
1: US Central Command says it has struck targets on Keshm Island in Iran. It described the attacks as self-defense after Iran fired missiles at US bases in Kuwait and Bahrain. So what impact will all this have on the peace talks? We'll assess the perspective of the new leadership in Iran with the help of a former Iranian MP.
0: The developments come as diplomats from Israel and Lebanon meet in Washington for a fourth round of talks. The talks are aimed at reducing tensions between the Israel along the Israeli-Lebanese border. We go live to Lebanon.
1: And a tropical storm that's heading towards Tokyo in Japan is creating winds of up to 90 kilometers an hour. We'll speak to our correspondent in the country after this bulletin of the latest world news.
2: BBC News with Moira Alderson. The tenuous ceasefire between the US and Iran has been tested again, with a further exchange of fire between the two sides. The US military says two Iranian missiles failed to hit their targets in Kuwait, and three other missiles launched by Tehran at Bahrain were intercepted. Here's our North America correspondent, Peter Bowes.
15: The US military also said its forces carried out self-defense strikes against an Iranian military ground control station on Keshm Island in the Strait of Hormuz. Iran says the target was a communications tower south of the island and has cited that attack as the reason for its retaliation. Earlier, US forces fired on an oil tanker attempting to sail towards Iran's oil terminal at Karg Island. The incidents highlight the fragile nature of the current ceasefire.
2: Bowes reporting. Russia says its air defences have been responding to a Ukrainian drone attack on the area around St. Petersburg. The Leningrad regional governor said 50 were brought down. Ukrainian sources say an oil terminal was hit. Separately, Russian authorities in the occupied Donetsk region say a Ukrainian drone hit a bus on the road to Crimea, killing seven civilians. Polls have closed in California in a primary election that will determine who'll run for governor in November to replace Gavin Newsom. 61 candidates are competing in what's known as the jungle primary, in which the two highest vote winners advance regardless of party. Shaima Khalil in Los Angeles explains why competition for the state is so fierce.
16: California is the richest, it's the most populous state in the country, and it is the driving engine when it comes to technology, entertainment, agriculture. But it is also a state that has been marred by many concerns and difficulties, the cost of living, housing prices and affordability. And these are the issues that many people have told us that they're contending with. But they've also said that the whole process has been so overwhelming because they've just been bombarded by names and by ads.
2: British police chiefs say they'll review their anti-racism guidance after an outcry over the treatment of a white student murdered last year. Henry Novak was handcuffed and arrested as he lay dying after being stabbed, despite telling officers he couldn't breathe. His killer, a Sikh man, had falsely accused him of racism. On Tuesday night, protesters clashed with police in Southampton, the city where Novak was killed. Tim Muffett reports.
17: Bins, some bricks and an e-scooter were thrown at police. While officers with riot shields and batons attempted to hold a line along a street. Posting on social media, the Home Secretary, Shabana Mahmood, condemned those involved in the disturbances. She said there could be no justification for hijacking the tragedy of Henry Novak's death to stir up violence and disorder.
2: BBC News. The leaders of Australia and the Solomon Islands have agreed to negotiate a comprehensive new treaty in a victory for Australia as it competes with China for influence in the South Pacific. The Solomon Islands Prime Minister also said he would review a secretive security pact signed with China 4 years ago. Matthew Wale said he hadn't seen the text of the pact until just before he flew to Australia and couldn't reveal the details because of a non-disclosure clause. Microsoft has unveiled a new quantum computing chip. It says Majorana 2 is 1,000 times more reliable than its predecessor. Microsoft is in a race with other firms to develop quantum technology, which has the potential to solve problems too big for conventional computers, like removing microplastics or developing new fertilizers. A study has found that doing 90 minutes to 2 hours of strength training each week can greatly reduce the risk of an early death. Researchers analysed data from three long studies. Dominic Hughes has the details.
18: The researchers looked at data from nearly 150,000 people over 30 years. They found those doing 90 minutes to 2 hours of weight training weekly lowered the risk of death from any cause by 13%. This was 19% lower for cardiovascular disease, such as from a heart attack or stroke, and 27% lower for a neurological disease. This observational study doesn't distinguish between cause and effect, but the researchers say there's growing evidence about the benefits of combining aerobic exercise and strength training.
2: The American R&B singer Peebo Bryson has died at the age of 75. He was best known for his vocals on two Disney classics, Beauty and the Beast and A Whole New World from Aladdin. Peebo had plenty of other hits during a career that spanned five decades, including Tonight I Celebrate My Love. His family said his music had carried generations through joyful celebrations and great love stories. BBC News.
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0: Coming up, we have the latest on the situation in the Middle East as talks appear to stall. We'll hear from a former Iranian MP who's currently in exile and also speak to a Lebanese legislator.
1: Going to go to Japan too, where a tropical storm is pummeling through the main island as it heads to Tokyo.
0: As ever, we welcome your messages on any of the stories you hear on the programme. Our text and WhatsApp number is +44 77 86 20 50 85. We start this hour with a fragile ceasefire between Iran and the US, which is under stress again. Only a few hours ago, Kuwait and Bahrain reported aerial attacks. The US military said missiles launched by Iran had been intercepted or had failed to hit their targets. Iran's Revolutionary Guard said that a communication tower on Keshem Island had been attacked and it had targeted US bases in Gulf states in response. Neither side has allowed the steady drumbeat of military exchanges between them to throw the negotiations being mediated by Pakistan, Qatar and others.
1: But as those talks between the US and Iran continue, what's likely to be going on within the power structures of Iran? I've been speaking to someone who serves as a member of parliament in the country and is now a democracy activist in exile, Fatima Haghaghchu. So, who is really taking decisions in Tehran? Is it the new supreme leader, Mujtaba Khamenei?
19: I think the ultimate decision is made by Mujtaba Khamenei, the new supreme leader. He consults with his advisors and specifically he takes into account the Iranian National Security Council's advice. Basically, the council cooks everything for him and in most cases, he just approves it. This is what specifically also he told to the president. Still, IRGC, the Islamic Revolutionary Guard Corps, make a decision. Also, Mohammad Baqir Ghalibaf, the Speaker of the Parliament, has been engaged in key decision-making, especially about the negotiation with the US.
1: With the US. And the Speaker, yeah. Khalibaf, by the fact that he's involved in those negotiations, one would assume that he is open to the idea of a deal with the US. Mm-hmm. Is that broadly shared among those in power in Tehran, do you think? Are people prepared for the possibility of an agreement?
19: I think everybody wants deal, regardless of if they are hardliner or moderate, but the content of the deal is important. As Americans say, devil in the details. So some of them don't like to have a bigger concession on nuclear deal or a Strait of Hormuz or other things, but moderates basically feel the situation should be win-win and they should reach out to peace. They prioritize peace.
1: You will know some of the individuals involved. When it comes down to taking a decision, how much do the individual personalities of some of the top figures matter, and how much is it ideology or maybe perhaps simply the practicalities of the deal on the table?
19: Well, all of these are engaged. Of course, Mohammad Baqir Ghalibaf's personality, and basically he is working on the ground, as we say, considers reality. All of them, of course, are ideological. But I think because Ghalibaf was war chief during the 8 years war, later he became the police chief, later Tehran mayor, he has been engaged with reality a lot. So he understands his limits and country's limits better than some other ideologues. But of course, there are push from other sides as well.
1: Mm.
19: It's hard to convince everyone, especially he's as a speaker of the parliament. He needs to deal with all of the parliamentarians, including hardliners.
1: You oppose the military intervention by the US and Israel. What sort of impact do you think it has had on the people of Iran?
19: Impact was so negative in several folds. First of all, I think the war somewhat killed their aspiration for democracy, at least in short term, because gave upper hand to the Revolutionary Guard. This was really the most negative result. On the other hand, daily life of them has been sort of destroyed. Middle class heavily narrowed now. Most people are under poverty line, inflation skyrocketing. So people are having hard time, including infrastructure has been destroyed. So in general, people are not happy. Even those who thought maybe by war this regime will collapse, and now they see, oh, even the war didn't allow the regime to collapse.
1: Does the dream of a democratic Iran then seem as far away as ever?
19: I am an optimistic person and I see sign of optimism. I think the new generation has been changed a lot. Culturally also we've been shifted, and I think democracy is in fate of Iran. I see that. But as a result of war, unfortunately, the revolutionaries got hold of the power is now stronger, and that would take time. We have to see that the war is ended. The situation may get different. I am hoping that maybe after the war we see sort of less securitized situation. Either the authority needs to change, they may reach to situation that they cannot continue a status quo as is. They have to change something really to stay in power, because they understand that the government is delegitimized. The regime itself, I mean, it's delegitimized. And regaining legitimacy, it's not easy. So that may cause some of these moderate people think twice to change direction of the country. If they don't, in short term, they may win, but in middle term, something big will happen.
1: The thoughts of Fatema Yigachu, former MP in Iran.
0: Well, this all comes as diplomats from Israel and Lebanon meet in Washington for a fourth round of talks aimed at reducing tensions along the Israeli-Lebanese border. The talks are taking place as Israeli forces continue strikes in southern Lebanon, which Israel says are in response to ceasefire violations by Hezbollah. Earlier this week, President Trump intervened to halt planned Israeli strikes on Beirut following a tense conversation between the Israeli Prime Minister Benjamin Netanyahu and Mr. Trump. Iranian state media had warned that Tehran would suspend negotiations with the Trump administration if Israel carried out its threat to attack the Lebanese capital. Joining me on the line now is Lebanese MP Mark Dou from the Progress Party. Welcome to the program. Now, you just left Beirut to visit London. Tell us about the city you left. What was the atmosphere like? What are people there saying? What are their fears?
20: Good morning. The situation in Beirut is pretty tense, and there's a lot of chaotic expectations because every time there's an announcement of a ceasefire, it barely holds for a few hours. Then there are additional threats or Israeli warnings to leave villages and towns or the suburbs of the capital, Beirut. So people have been in distress. A lot more internally displaced people have been moving around the country from one targeted area to the other. So the situation is pretty dire. The state is already running very short on supplies and the humanitarian needs to manage because of the movement of the people. It's very difficult to sustain a proper line of support in terms of water, medical, health, and others for the people, especially those who are in dire need. There's a lot of people in tents still in certain areas because they haven't been shifted to permanent relief centers. So that is the situation. And politically, everything changes with every tweet from Washington or every new attack that Hezbollah conducts and then every new attack that the Israelis do on Lebanon.
0: Talking about tweets from Washington, there was that post by on social media, Truth Social, by President Trump talking about the halt to attacks, mentioning that he had spoken to Hezbollah. But later we heard from a former U.S. envoy who said that he did not believe Mr. Trump actually spoke to Hezbollah. And Hezbollah itself has said that there was nothing like that. What do you make of all that?
20: I think there's a flurry of activity by different advisors trying to play a role and to deliver what Trump needs. And it seems that that very random tweet that you just mentioned is fundamentally not based on actual events that happened in Beirut. Hezbollah denied any direct contact because their entire campaign is there against direct negotiations. And basically, it seems that the Speaker of the House, through his advisors in Lebanon, who's an ally of Hezbollah, was the person trying to conduct that negotiations and trying to circumvent the president and the prime minister of Lebanon, who have been negotiating in Washington in four rounds with the Israelis. So I think that there was some information because the same statement that was issued by President Trump mentioned troops going to Lebanon, while in the reality was Netanyahu was threatening Lebanon with airstrikes, not an occupation of the capital.
0: So what does that do to, one, the situation on the ground? This is such a sensitive issue affecting people's lives, but also on the talks that are ongoing.
20: This plays a big role in the sense, first for the people, because when you hear that Netanyahu is sending tens of planes to bomb the southern suburb of Beirut, a few hundred thousand had to leave their homes and rush to the mountains or to shelters. So that's panic on the ground. Second, the army and everyone had to cordon that area, and the Red Cross and others had to mobilize all their resources, expecting large numbers of injuries and others workers as well as hospitals. So every statement has serious repercussions. So when Trump does that, people don't know if that's for real or not. So do they mobilize or they don't? So that creates a lot of panic on the ground. Politically speaking, this also creates a flurry of activity in the sense that the official negotiating team in Lebanon has to verify and make sure if there are other channels that have been opened and that discussions are being run by the Americans in parallel to the official Lebanese state, which ended up not being the case. And therefore, this is where the chaos creates a lot more panic and complicates an already very complicated situation.
0: Many thanks for speaking to us, Mark Dow, the Lebanese MP from the Progress Party.
1: This is Newsday on the BBC World Service. Here are our main headlines. Kuwait says its international airport has been badly damaged by Iranian drones as clashes between US and Iranian forces test the fragile ceasefire. Ukraine has carried out a large-scale drone attack on St. Petersburg as the Russian city hosts an international economic forum. And a study has found that weekly strength training can significantly reduce the risk of an early death.
0: Time now for some sports news with Isaac Fennin.
9: Yeah, the BBC understands that Liverpool have reached a verbal agreement with Andoni Iraola to take over as head coach after sacking Arne Slot a few days ago. The Spaniard led Bournemouth to sixth in the Premier League last season, and according to The Athletic, Iraola will sign a two-year deal. Manchester United have agreed a $47 million deal with Atalanta to sign Brazilian midfielder Ederson. It's expected the 26-year-old will join on a four-year contract with an option to extend for an extra year. Fulham have announced that Marco Silva will leave the club after 5 years. It's expected he'll take up the job as Benfica manager, replacing Jose Mourinho. And of course, not long to go until the World Cup. One of the themes has been the rule changes we're going to see. Timers when it comes to throw-ins and corners. VAR intervening in the awarding of corners, in fact. And FIFA will also introduce advanced semi-automatic offside, which could mean that linesmen and women will raise their flags a bit earlier. Often we've seen linesmen delaying the raising of the flag. The World Cup is the theme of our business news as well, because of course it's going to be held in the US, Mexico and Canada. And depending on where you are in the world, it could mean a lot of late night match viewing. A human resources technology firm has some interesting findings from a recent survey around the effects of the World Cup. Maura Fogarty joins us now. Maura, give us some of the details.
5: Yeah, so Isaac, so this is a firm called UKG. They commissioned a survey of about 8,000 employees across Europe, Australia, and the US and Mexico. And these were some of the statistics they came up with, right? So 27%, so nearly a third of employees surveyed say that they're likely to miss work because they'll either come in late, they'll leave early to go watch matches, or they might just skip work altogether. One in five say that they plan to come into work even if they're tired and exhausted. 11% say they'll come into work even if they're hungover after watching the games. And about a third of everyone surveyed said they'll take at least one day off to watch the games. Not something you would do, right, Isaac?
9: Of course. Well, I'm forced to be here against my will sometimes when it comes to watching the games. But I imagine that there is a financial cost to this, right?
5: Yeah, there is. And actually, I think a lot of the matches are while you're at work, Isaac. The survey did talk about people who show up to work and are secretly watching highlights or watching the matches. But like you said, that's not you.
9: Never would do that, no.
5: Never. Part of your job. You're expected to. Look, the financial cost is this. They calculated what the lost productivity would cost companies. So no surprises. The U.S., they estimate it'll cost about $11.7 billion in lost productivity. Germany, another big footballing nation, $1.34 billion. France, about 750 job. You're expected to. Look, the financial cost is this. They calculated what the lost productivity would cost companies. So no surprises. The U.S., they say, they estimate it'll cost about $11.7 billion in lost productivity. Germany, another big footballing nation, 1.

0: lot of football.
1: It's a lot of football. Yeah, a lot of football. And I can't lie, I am very much looking forward to it. Maura, always great chatting to you. That's Maura Fogarty there.
2: And thanks to Isaac Fannin. Now, a tropical storm is ripping through Japan's main island, Honshu, and heading towards Tokyo, with winds of up to 90 kilometres an hour. Transport and businesses have been disrupted and power supplies cut to nearly 60,000 homes. The government has urged more than 350,000 people to evacuate because of the risk of flooding and landslides. Hundreds of flights have been cancelled. Plenty of disruption then. So let's head to Tokyo and speak to our correspondent, Kurumi Mori. Hello to you. What's it all feel like then right now?
3: Hey there, good morning. Yeah, I don't know if you can hear in the background, but I'm sitting in our BBC Tokyo studio and the rain is still slamming against the windows on the side of the building. And the downpour was quite intense, especially earlier on in the morning when I came in. So Tropical Storm Changmi has been moving up the Pacific coastline toward more central and north Japan. Authorities have been issuing advisories now for 3 days. This is the third day for floods. I'm looking out for mudslides, overflowing rivers in several regions. And now more than 400,000 residents have been ordered to evacuate to seek higher ground and stay safe.
2: Is it the case that people are following those evacuation orders? Because sometimes you find that people don't. They prefer to stick it out in their homes, for example.
3: Absolutely. You know, I think Japan is prone to natural disasters. I think we've learned from the past, but maybe they don't necessarily take things that seriously. We don't know the exact number of people who actually left their homes, but the government has been tweeting on social media or posting on X and has been reiterating the stance that they need to evacuate for an abundance of caution. At least 23 people are injured. And as you said, you know, tens of thousands of homes are without power still. So it is a powerful storm. And when it comes to travel, we have more than 800 domestic and international flights now canceled so far. The local trains, including the Shinkansen bullet trains, also facing disruption. So officials continue urging residents to monitor their advisories.
2: Yeah, you mentioned social media. I saw that storm-related words such as evacuation order was trending, but also soaked wet. Does that give the sense that maybe some people aren't taking it incredibly seriously?
3: Yeah, I mean, it's hard to say. I did see before the storm, maybe earlier in the week, I did see people saying, you know, the government's making too big of a deal. It's just some rain. But I can tell you when I came into work this morning, I mean, puddles everywhere. My bus was delayed 20 minutes, definitely having an impact. And it was quite hard to commute. Some public schools in Tokyo and other affected areas are closed. So it looks like there are efforts to keep everyone safe and as dry as possible. Way less commuters this morning as well.
2: And presumably whatever happens from here on in, there will have been a pretty big economic impact.
3: Yeah, you know, I was walking around and I can tell you that the stores are quite empty. I saw a ramen shop on my way to work, and usually there's a few people waiting for them to open, but it was completely empty. And I just saw the chef kind of sitting in the corner. So I can imagine not many people will be out and about. Also, there is less tourism, right? Because fewer people are out in the streets. We don't know exactly the money figures yet, but yeah, I imagine less business activity.
2: And have we got a sense from the meteorological experts of how long the storm's likely to last, what its path is going to look like?
3: Yeah, we've been tracking the storm and there are forecasts for it. So we're seeing less intense rain right now compared to earlier in the day here in Tokyo. The height of the storm is supposed to pass this evening, but we're not really in the clear yet because it's going to continue to move northeast. And that's when we'll have to watch out for mudslides and really strong winds that could continue even after the rain passes and cause some major damage.
2: Kurumi Mori, our correspondent in Tokyo, thank you very much indeed. There was more on that story, should you need it, on the BBC website as well. And we'll bring you all the latest on Newsday on the BBC World Service.
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1: We report from Nanyuki in central Kenya, where the country's top court has extended a ban on the construction of an Ebola quarantine centre for American citizens.
0: And a BBC report looking at the part played by the oil company Shell on environment issues in Nigeria. First, this news.
2: BBC News with Moira Alderson. Kuwait says a terminal building at its international airport has been hit by Iranian drones, resulting in several injuries and damage to facilities. Flights have had to be suspended or diverted. It comes as renewed skirmishes between US and Iranian forces test the tenuous ceasefire. Russia says it's brought down 50 Ukrainian drones around St. Petersburg. Ukrainian sources say an oil terminal was hit. A BBC correspondent in the city says there's thick black smoke in the city. It comes on the opening day of an international economic forum there. Tropical storm Jiangmi is ripping through Japan's main island of Honshu with winds of up to 90 kilometres an hour. Hundreds of thousands of people are urged to leave because of the risk of flooding and landslides. Hundreds of flights have been cancelled. Polls to determine who'll run for governor of California in November have closed. 61 candidates are competing to replace Gavin Newsom. The two highest vote winners advance, regardless of party. A study's found that doing up to 2 hours of strength training each week can reduce the risk of an early death. Researchers found that regular weight or resistance training reduced the risk by 13%. British police chiefs say they'll review anti-racism guidance after a public outcry over the treatment of a white student stabbed last year. Henry Novak was handcuffed and arrested as he lay dying. His killer, a Sikh man, had falsely accused him of racism. Microsoft has unveiled a new quantum computing chip. Majorana 2 is said to be 1,000 times more reliable than its predecessor. Quantum technology has the potential to solve problems too big for conventional computers. The American R&B singer Peebo Bryson has died at the age of 75. In a career spanning 5 decades, he was best known for the Disney classics Beauty and the Beast and A Whole New World. BBC News.
0: Thank you for that summary. Hello and welcome to Newsday on the BBC World Service. We are live from Nairobi with me, Ansoi, and from London with James Copnall.
1: For the next half hour, we'll hear about deadly protests in Kenya against a US Ebola facility. And we'll head to Nigeria for a BBC investigation into what the oil giant Shell knew about pollution in the Delta. We start with a controversy over US plans to construct an Ebola isolation unit inside an airbase in Nanyuki in central Kenya. The centre is intended to care for US citizens exposed to Ebola in the east of the Democratic Republic of Congo, where a new outbreak of the disease is causing real concern. Kenya's government appears to be pushing on with a plan, despite a court temporarily stopping the construction. There has been sharp criticism from many Kenyans, and there was a protest in Nanyuki in which 2 people died. The BBC's Thomas Mahwana reports from Nanyuki.
3: So on the rough road to the Laikipia Air Base here in Nanyuki, most roads in the town have the remains of tires that were lit in the protests.
4: Kenyans here in Nanyuki took to the streets in opposition to the planned construction of an American Ebola isolation unit in the Laikipia Air Base. The plan is for a center with 50 beds to be staffed with American specialists. It's part of America's strategy to keep the deadly virus from its borders. Hundreds lit fires and clashed with police in this town. And today, police are deployed in droves to stop any possible demonstrations. 2 men are confirmed to have been shot dead during Monday's protests. Joyce Wangari is the mother of Charles Mwangi. She says he was shot shortly after leaving the house.
5: Charles wasn't protesting, but they still shot him as he was walking along. He wasn't even throwing stones at them.
4: The police have said they're not aware of any fatalities in Nanyuki, and the BBC has been unable to verify the circumstances of either death. It's been calmer since Monday, but residents remain angry about the plan.
6: We don't want it here. We want to help, but we don't want Ebola here.
4: This is Solomon Madenge. He is a longtime resident of Nanyuki. He tells me he's worried.
6: I would say maybe the government should just consider not bringing the disease in town, yeah?
4: Last week, a judge temporarily halted the construction of the unit and a hearing was scheduled today. It has yet to reach court, so the US's workers aren't able to start building yet. In the meantime, Kenya's president has defended the plan. He says it's part of a long-standing partnership with America.
7: I give the okay because it was an agreement and a partnership with friends who have worked with Kenya for 30, 40 years.
4: He and Nanyuki Chelsea's death has deepened even further opposition against the plan. Whether and when construction of this controversial unit begins is unclear. What is clear, despite the anger, Kenya appears to be pushing on with the plan.
1: Well, we also received this message from a friend of one of the protesters who were killed.
8: My name is Benson Munene Muramaito, resident in Laikipia County, Nanyuki. And what I want to say is, yesterday we went out for demos, which is our way of expressing or venting our anger and frustrations against the government, and which is very much constitutional. But what transpired is, we went at the Kenya Army Air Base, the Kenya Air Force, and there was no destruction. There was no destruction in town. But at the end of the day, after the demos were over, at around 6:30, Charles was shot. And he was shot like 500 meters from his home. So that he lives in this area. So at the end of the day, what I would like to tell the government is, just as like there's military police who police on the Kenya Army, and they arrest them, because we have seen that when civilians are shot, it never happens like the police are prosecuted. But if you look at the case of Dishon Angoya, the OCS Central Police Station, who released those are prisoners, which is within his mandate, he was arrested. When a police officer shoots another one, they are arrested. But when they shoot and kill a civilian, they are never arrested. That means we have like the RECA, we have the GSU, we have the administration police, we have the regular police. One arm of those should be set aside specifically to arrest the police. And to what we can say to the Kenyans, we can no longer be like the chicken, like we are slaughtered on Madaraka. The police decide we are not chicken to the police. They decide they'll slaughter this one in Madaraka, they'll slaughter this one in December, Valentine's. No, we are tired of that one. And we have a lot of cases, a backlog of cases that we have of people being killed by excessive force from the police, and they have never been like prosecuted. Okay. So at the end of the day, we have to do something about it.
0: Bernard Munene there, a friend of one of those who was killed. And just as we say, we made a request for comment from the spokesperson of Kenya Police, but they said that they were unable to comment to this point. Let's now speak to our reporter, Thomas Mohwana, who joins us live from Nanyuki. What is the mood there after this protests and the deaths, and what are people saying to you?
9: And the mood is very, very calm here. It looks like everything is back to normal. And this is usually what you'll see in Kenya, in cities during protests or after protests. Like there's a day of protests that unfortunately turn tragically violent. And then the day after, things are stirring up a bit. Everyone's coming back. Then today, 2 days after Charles's death and the other gentleman being killed as well, everything's back to normal. I'm standing in Baraka where Charles was shot dead, and everything looks very normal here. What people are saying, obviously everyone is upset about what happened, but you can also tell that there's something brewing here still, because everyone went out to express their frustration and their opposition to what's happening, but the government is seemingly going on with this plan. And this morning I spoke to a gentleman who led yesterday's protest, and he told me that they're planning to hold a protest next Tuesday, possibly if the government pushes forward with this plan.
0: Well, the court has suspended any construction and any work on that facility, but we have heard both from the Kenyan government and the US government that they are hoping that any obstacles that stand in the way of that project will be cleared. Are there any engagements, do you know, between local leaders there and the national leaders? Because they seem to be reading from different scripts on this one.
9: Yeah, none that I know of, Anne. And we also saw the local leadership speaking against the establishment of this isolation facility. It's hard to tell right now because the government has been really airtight with this information. They're not giving information to the public. And this only came out after media reports, not even in Kenya, but in America. So we don't really know what's happening. But U.S. health officials say that they're pretty confident that they're going to work something out with the Kenyan government. And they point to the distance between the DR Congo, where these cases might be taken from, and America, and it being too far, and it could lead to a potential patient's death or instability on the flight. And that's why they picked Kenya, because of its proximity to the DRC. The Kenyan government says it's very, very, very prepared for this outbreak in case it happens. But Kenyans seem to not agree with this, and civil society is rallying against this. And at the moment, we don't know what's in the works, but the Kenyan president, again, is firmly on his way to making sure that this goes through.
0: It sounds very busy where you are. I hope you're away from the road. You talk about the level of preparedness, the government sounding confident, but what about the people, especially there in Nanyuki? What are have they been telling you about whether they feel prepared, whether they feel safe from Ebola?
9: The people here do not want the isolation unit. It's clear to tell that a majority of the people who live in these towns around Nanyuki and within Nanyuki say that they do not want this facility here. The government says that this isolation unit will be one of 23 isolation units across Kenya, mostly in border points and also in the major towns in the country. People across Kenya do not want the virus within the borders, even if it's going to be in an isolation unit. Experts on the side of the establishment of this facility say that this is something that can be contained. If it's an airbase, it means that there's restricted entry and exit, which means that the virus is much, much harder for the virus to be exposed to people who are not professionals. But I also sense from speaking with the residents of this town that there's a lot of disinformation regarding how Ebola is transmitted from one person to another. I remember one gentleman saying that, insinuating basically that he believes that Ebola is airborne, that if the wind blows his direction and someone infected with Ebola is on the other side, then that means that he could get infected. But also there's a good number of people here who know how Ebola is transmitted. And for a lady we spoke to yesterday, she said that her children go to a school near the airbase, and that's something you'll hear a lot, that people who work in the airbase interact with people who live within these communities around the airbase. And some of those military men even have family outside the airbase. They go to the bars, the pubs, the restaurants outside the airbase, and that poses a threat to the local community. And it's not hard to understand why someone would think that.
0: Many thanks, Thomas Mokwana, there in Nanyuki, where there have been protests against the establishment of a U.S. Ebola quarantine and treatment unit. And James, we're just talking about the misinformation that Thomas has been able to pick up from Nanyuki, and also the lack of understanding of how Ebola is transmitted. Well, he acknowledges that some people know, but others, perhaps because of the COVID pandemic, they still have memories of that and how devastating it was to people and livelihoods as well. And we have messages that have been coming in. Here's Amara Alpha in Sierra Leone says, why not build a facility that will serve everyone, including Kenyans? And that has been a big question here, James.
1: Yeah, another message from Matthew Fidemanbao in Sierra Leone saying, well done, Kenyans. Don't allow Donald Trump to put an Ebola quarantine center in your country. And that idea that lots of people are nervous about treatment facilities, that misinformation about mode of transmission and so on is fairly frequent. I guess that's something we've seen in other Ebola outbreaks, perhaps ones that you've covered too in the past. It's a recurring theme, isn't it?
0: It is a recurring theme, and it would be of interest to know whether there's any work on the ground to try and educate people about how to prevent Ebola. Obviously, these are very two different infections, COVID-19 and Ebola. With, you know, Ebola, I remember I was in Nanyuki actually over the weekend, James, and somebody asked, am I safe where I live a few kilometers from where this center is planned? And I explained to her the modes of transmission, that with Ebola, it has to take the, you know, direct contact with infected fluids from a person who's infected, and they need to go into the body through maybe a cut or, you know, through a soft membrane, the mouth, the eyes. And so he said, oh, so I think about it more like HIV rather than COVID-19. So there is room for that communication. And we have a message from somebody who said that, he doesn't say the name, but says the government of Kenya did not do well with the communication. They could have, you know, spoken to people better about how this facility is going to benefit people to avoid those protests and unnecessary loss of life. And one more message here from Abuga in Nairobi, who said that Kenyans are devastated by this move by the authorities. And he said that whilst the US is cutting aid to Africa, why are they bringing this facility to Kenya?
1: Newsday on the BBC World Service with Anne in Nairobi and James in London. The British oil giant Shell continued operating a major overseas pipeline for years, even though it knew it was causing widespread pollution, according to secret internal documents obtained by the BBC. Exchanges between senior executives, disclosed during a civil legal case, expose how they understood the risks of running one of the energy firm's main pipelines in Nigeria to the local people and the environment, yet chose not to shut it down. Shell has always argued pollution in the Delta was caused by theft and illegal refining of oil taken from the pipeline. Our Africa correspondent, Simi Jolaso, reports from Bile.
10: Decaying and dead mangroves along the banks of creeks are among the most visible signs of the legacy of oil giant Shell here in Bile, where families survived on fishing for generations, like 64-year-old Balafama Bruce, who says oil spills over the last decade have made it increasingly difficult.
11: Before 2011, here is a beautiful area. People play here, they go to the river here. The pollution has caused me that I have stopped my restaurant business. Because of that, I become poor.
10: So what do you do now?
11: I eat from hand to mouth.
10: Shell's pipeline that runs near Bile pumped up to 150,000 barrels a day. It's a part of the country blighted by attacks and organized theft of oil, including hundreds of illegal refineries, many of which caused pollution. The way Shell handled their operation is under the spotlight, and now documents obtained by the BBC show the company kept pumping despite knowing it was causing widespread pollution. One internal document from 2012 shows how Shell executives signed off to keep a Nigeria pipeline pumping for another 2 years, even though it didn't meet its usual technical standards.
12: They are not concerned about what happened to you. Their concern is continuing to make profit.
10: That's Chief Boma Dapa, the spokesperson for the Bile Kingdom Chiefs Council.
12: All that has happened in this environment is as a result of negligence. They don't care.
10: A 2013 email chain reveals Shell's then general manager for onshore assets warned colleagues an audit of Shell's operations in the country would fail. The following month, Shell executives launched a confidential working group codenamed Project Madrid. It unmasked the scale of the oil leaks, 100 illegal refineries polluting 9,000 hectares of water and 9,000 hectares of land. Shell says its decisions were based on complex factors like security and the environment, and that it cleaned up spills regardless of the cause. Shell has blamed oil spills here on theft from its pipelines, but the Project Madrid files show that bosses were considering carrying on pumping from its pipeline like the one that runs through here, even though they knew it would cause more pollution. One slide in the project posed a stark question. Are we comfortable to continue production knowing that further environmental damage will occur? A spokesperson for Shell told the BBC, the documents selected are presented without the critical context of the operating environment in the Niger Delta at the time. He said, In isolation, they do not reflect the challenges of working against the backdrop of widespread organized criminality.
13: River is our farm, but now there is no way for us again.
10: Periwinkle harvester, 49-year-old Tami Nobiten Philip, says pollution has transformed the creeks where she once worked.
13: Because when you go to the bush, you will not see periwinkle again. And the odor is like a crude. Some places, when you go, you will perceive gas. They are collecting our oil every blessed day, but without benefit.
10: Her sentiments are echoed by Chief Bamadapa.
12: We might not even know the damage it has caused us in terms of health. We don't have farmland. We are surrounded by river. Our people's means of livelihood is gone.
10: I'm back in Lagos, Nigeria's commercial hub. For decades, oil has driven this country's economy, bringing in billions for both Nigeria and the international companies operating here. Shell has repeatedly said pollution in the Niger Delta is largely driven by oil theft, a major issue in the region, with experts once estimating around 100,000 barrels a day were being stolen. The company is defending its position. But for the people I met, the impact of spills is visible in their daily lives, in the water, the land, and their livelihoods. Now, they're hoping this case brings answers and accountability.
1: Timi Jolaso, Africa correspondent, reporting from Bile in Nigeria.
0: Time now for small sport from Isaac Fennin.
14: Yeah, we've talked throughout the programme about the issues in the Democratic Republic of Congo, in particular the east of the country, and how Ebola is affecting the country there. It's also affecting the football team. They played Denmark in a World Cup friendly tonight in Belgium. Of course, they were due to play some matches in DR Congo, but they postponed that to move their training camp to Belgium. And they were due to take on Chile in a final tune-up on the 9th of June in Spain, but the mayor of the city where the match was due to take place has cancelled the game, calling it a precautionary measure because of the Ebola crisis. The east of DRC is also a region marked by conflict between rebel groups and the army. Last year, Kibumango, one of the most well-known boxers in the region's capital, Goma, was killed after the M23 rebel group seized control of the city. Kibumango used to be a child soldier. He then became a boxing champion before opening a boxing club where he trained young people who had survived displacement and sexual violence. There is a film about that boxing club called Fight Like a Girl, and it talks about Kibumango and the girls he trained. It was released in cinemas a few weeks ago, and one of the boxers featured in the film is the 19-year-old Clark Ntabwe. Her family fled to Goma when she was a teenager after her father was killed, and I spoke to Clark from the US where she lives now, and I asked her why she decided to become a boxer.
15: After my father died, I was angry. I started boxing because I wanted revenge. I wanted to learn how to fight so that I could take revenge on the people who killed my father. That was the reason I became serious about it, to revenge for my father.
14: How easy was it for Kibumango to change all of those feelings and channel that into something maybe positive?
15: It wasn't easy at all. In the beginning, everything I did was very aggressive. When I was sparring with other girls, I wasn't really boxing, I was fighting. I was very brutal and very tough on my opponents because of the anger I was carrying inside me. Coach asked me, "Why are you fighting angry?" I said, "I want revenge." He said that boxing is life, it's work, and that if I wanted to be a champion in Congo, it would not be through revenge, but through work. I was disappointed. My coach would always stop me and tell me that this is not about fighting to kill someone. He will remind me that boxing is a sport. slowly, with his guidance, I began to change.
16: You become regional champion, and so you start to see a future, but sadly, he is killed. What was that like? That must have felt like another heartbreaking moment for you to have to go through at a very young age.
15: He was not just my coach. I saw him as a father. We got along so well, not just me, but with all the boxers. So when he died, my family didn't even want to tell me because they knew how close we were. I eventually found out through other people, and it was very, very hard for me to accept.
16: Talk to me about how important Kibamango was to the people of Goma. He helped a number of young children, I believe, and brought young women like yourself into his boxing club.
15: Kibamango was helping a lot of people. He was very important to the people of Goma, especially to young people, street children. There are so many street children there, and he will take them in and inspire them. He will tell them that even if they had nothing, they could still become someone. He gave people hope.
16: He was able to do that because he himself was a child soldier, and he had been through what a lot of people had been through. What did he tell you about those stories of his life as a young man?
15: He used to tell us about his life as a child soldier and how difficult it was. He lost his eye as a child soldier, told us how he left that life to become a boxer. He showed us that even after going through all of that, he was still able to become a champion with one eye. That inspired us to believe we could also become somebody.
16: What happened, do you know, to Kibamango's boxing club? Are girls still boxing in Goma?
15: Before he died, the gym had already been destroyed and the team was spread out in different places, looking for places to train. Now that he's gone, it's even harder for everyone to stay together and get back to boxing. Kibo was the inspiration. Coach's death was not easy for anyone and everyone.
16: It must be hard for you to continue to box.
15: It's going to be very hard. The one person who motivates you is not there. Every time I train, I will be remembering him to keep pushing, fighting for the history he left.
16: In 5 years' time, where do you see yourself?
15: In 5 years, in 10 years, I want to become a world champion in boxing. Because I dreamt of becoming a champion in Congo, I did. So I believe that I can become the world champion. That is my dream now.
1: Clark and Tam, we're talking to Isaac Fannin. That's it for this edition of Newsday. From Anne, me and all the team, bye-bye.
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18: Gun violence incidents surge in the summer months, especially around the 4th of July, making it one of the deadliest days of the year. I'm Stephanie Haney. 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
20: Hi, this is Justice Baby. On the back streets of Accra, dozens of young kids are playing football. The sport is a national obsession here in Ghana.
21: If it wasn't football, I don't think people would be knowing the name Ghana. It's football that has raised the name of Ghana high.
20: And there is one football academy that every child in Ghana wants to get into. It's called Right to Dream. For the documentary on the BBC World Service, I meet some of the 23,000 children hoping to find football stardom. I see their joy and their heartbreak.
22: There's one boy who's just been called out that he didn't qualify for the final, who's just broken down in tears. His friends have come around him and it's quite painful to watch.
20: That is all coming up in Africa's Football Dreamers with me, Justice Bedu, after the BBC News.
2: BBC News with Moira Alderson. Kuwait says the terminal building at its international airport has been hit by Iranian drones, resulting in several injuries and severe damage to facilities. Flights are suspended or diverted. It comes as skirmishes between US and Iranian forces test the tenuous ceasefire. Here's Yulan Nell.
23: Kuwait is a major US ally in the region and it hosts a major US airbase there. We understand that this exchange of fire started when the US, which is enforcing its naval blockade of Iranian ports, fired at an empty vessel, and then as a result the Iranians retaliated and there were these attacks both on Kuwait and also on Bahrain, which is home to the US Naval Fifth Fleet.
2: Ukraine says its drones have hit the Russian city of St. Petersburg as an economic forum opens there. President Zelensky said an oil terminal was hit. He described the strike as long-range sanctions and said targets were also being struck in the port of Kronstadt from St. Petersburg. Here's Steve Rosenberg.
24: During the night, the governor of Leningrad region had issued an air raid warning. Plumes of thick black smoke are clearly visible in the sky here. The drone attack came just hours before the opening of the St. Petersburg International Economic Forum, a major set-piece event that Russia uses to try to promote itself on the world stage. President Putin is due in St. Petersburg later this week to deliver a keynote address.
2: British police chiefs say they'll review their anti-racism guidance after an outcry over the treatment of a white student who was murdered last year. Henry Novak was handcuffed and arrested as he lay dying after being stabbed, despite telling officers he couldn't breathe. His killer, a British Asian man, had falsely accused him of racism. Tropical storm Jiangmi is ripping through Japan's main island, Honshu, as it heads towards Tokyo, with winds of up to 90 kilometres an hour. Transport has been disrupted and power cut to 60,000 homes. Kurumi Mori reports from Tokyo.
25: Tropical storm Jiangmi is moving up the Pacific coastline towards central Japan as authorities warn of flooding, mudslides and overflowing rivers. Evacuations have been ordered for more than 350,000 people, including parts of Tokyo. More than 800 domestic and international flights have been canceled so far, with local transport, including the Shinkansen bullet trains, also facing disruptions. Officials are urging residents to continue to monitor advisories.
2: Polls have closed in California in a primary election that will determine who'll run for governor in November to replace Gavin Newsom. 61 candidates are competing in what's known as the jungle primary. The two highest vote winners advance regardless of party. The favourite is a Democratic former health secretary, Javier Becerra. BBC News. Malawi says it will help repatriate citizens from South Africa following a wave of anti-immigration protests. The government says support will be provided to Malawians who voluntarily requested assistance to return home. The foreign ministry says it's monitoring reports of attacks targeting African migrants and has raised concerns with South African authorities. Microsoft has unveiled a new quantum computing chip, which it says is 1,000 times more reliable than its predecessor. The technology has the potential to solve problems too big for conventional computers, like removing microplastics or developing new fertilizers. Zoe Kleinman reports.
3: The computing power in a quantum machine comes from tiny, delicate units called qubits. They operate in a very fragile state and usually last just a few milliseconds. But Microsoft claims the qubits on its new Majorana 2 chip can survive for 20 seconds, giving them a lot more time to process complex calculations. This has been made possible by substituting aluminium on the chip for lead. Microsoft's using AI in this project, but says the idea came from its human scientists.
2: A study has found doing 90 minutes to 2 hours of strength training each week can greatly reduce the risk of an early death. Researchers found regular weight or resistance training reduced the risk of death from any cause by 13%. The American R&B singer Peebo Bryson has died at the age of 75. He was best known for his vocals on two Disney classics, Beauty and the Beast, and A Whole New World from Aladdin.

0: Peebo had plenty of other hits during a career that spanned five decades, including Tonight, I Celebrate My Love and Reaching for the Sky. BBC News.
1: I'm standing just outside a local church in Domipila 2. It's in the heart of Accra, Ghana's capital. Right in front of me is about 20 young kids who are running around after a football that is just about the size of a tennis ball. So I want to have a bit of a play with you guys, right? Okay, so let's go.
2: Okay, let's pass the ball.
1: The ball is so tiny, it's actually even hard to find where it is. It's really memorable watching and taking part in this. It sends me back to more than 20 years ago when I was about 10 years old playing in the village where I grew up. And this right here is the start of a journey that I'm going to take you on over the next 1 hour. My name is Justice Beidou, and in this documentary for the BBC World Service, I will be asking how you can take a boy or girl from a neighborhood like this one and transform him or her into a global football star. How do you give them the confidence, the resilience, the mental fortitude, and the skill to go through the journey of becoming a football icon?
3: Football for them, it means everything.
4: I've been given unprecedented access to one of Africa's top football schools, the Right to Dream Academy in Ghana.
5: We truly believe that there's talent in Africa, and we are changing football. We are challenging the narrative of that.
4: I will be traveling with your scouts as they look for the next World Cup superstars in rural Ghana, meeting their top talents as well as players taking their first steps in the professional game. This is Africa's Football Dreamers.
6: It's my dream to play for Real Madrid, and I know it will come true. I've been dreaming to play for them, to play in the Champions League, even to win the Ballon d'Or. Yeah, my dream to win the World Cup with Ghana. I have big dreams that I want to achieve. Yeah.
1: We're heading to the Right to Dream Academy now. Finding this place is so hard because it has no signpost to show you.
4: But I find it in the end. And turning off that dusty potholed road is like stepping into another world.
7: I could see about five different football pitches, all lush green. They all looked recently mowed and tidied up.
4: I arrive at the start of a football training session. Nearby, some boys juggle the ball between one another. Then a coach gathers them to play a game of piggy in the middle.
8: We make five passes and we are done here. Five.
4: A group of boys form a circle holding hands and try to pass the ball to each other before two boys in the middle can intercept it.
8: Five, six, seven, eight, nine, ten. Let's go.
4: Watching this fun warm-up game, I'm reminded of those young kids playing in the streets of Accra. That might seem like a bit of a stretch, but according to the head of the academy, Alex Esiedu, street soccer is at the heart of our identity as Ghanaian footballers.
9: So we don't have all the, like these fields you're seeing, you'll see in most other places in Ghana. So we're used to playing in small spaces, and there are a lot of young kids around. So getting the ability to get out of that space with the ball from when you are age 2 up, by the time you're 10, 12, you are a fantastic midfielder. And I think that's how come, especially West Africa, comes up with such good midfielders. So we're used to getting our way out of trouble in small spaces, on the field and off the field too.
4: Street soccer is coded into the way we play the game, that intricate tiki-taka style. And when you combine it with our natural athleticism, it's really no wonder that so many of the world's top players have Ghanaian heritage. You might think of today's stars like Manchester City's Antoine Semenyo and Jeremy Doku, but also legends like Michael Essien, Abedi Ayupele, Sami Kufuor and Tony Yeboah, to name a few. Then there are all the players who have passed through this academy, a lineup that includes Ghana internationals Mohamed Kudus and Kamaldeen Sulemana, and Ivorian stars like Simon Adingra and Mohamed Diomande. They are four of more than 260 students who have gone on to forge careers as professional players. So I ask Alex, what is this academy all about?
9: It's about helping young people achieve their dreams in a nutshell, and achieving their dreams on the field and off the field. I think that with a lot of academies, it's more on the field. What we've done that is special is that there is an education pillar apart from the football pillar, and we put as much emphasis on education as we put in football. So the bottom line is that we have a No Child Left Behind policy. So that's what makes this place unique.
4: After all, even at this elite level, only a small number of teenagers are going to make it as pros, and being released from an academy can be a crushing blow to a child who has pinned all their hopes on making it in football. Right to Dream takes the approach that while all children start the school hoping to become footballers, some will end up pursuing higher education instead. And it's not just for boys. Near where Alex and I are standing, the girls' team is practicing. This school was the first soccer academy in Africa to recruit girl players, and 13 of the 64 students are female.
2: Excellent, excellent. You can't miss what they will do.
4: One of them is a shy midfielder with an efficient, unshowy style, Winifred.
10: I'm Winifred Soda, and I'm 14 years old. I'm not like those when they take the ball, like they want to dribble before they pass. I'm not that type. I like playing simple. Take touch, I'll pass, take the pass and support. That's how I am.
2: You need to kill their intensity first.
7: How is it like for girls to play football? Tell me about it.
10: They'll say I'm a boy. They say because of football, I'm a boy. Even some people told me, some people even discouraged me that football wasn't going to help me.
7: But what did they say?
10: They said, why is it that only me? I'm deciding to play football. But I didn't mind what they were saying. And my dad told me that if I put my mind to something, I have to make sure I do it. And no one would discourage me.
2: Yes, come on! Good.
10: This is my class.
7: Oh, nice.
10: As your night.
7: Hello.
4: After training, Winifred shows me around the school buildings. The classrooms are all named after black icons like Maya Angelou and Martin Luther King. And for Ghana, they are well equipped.
10: And yet we have computers that is for each one in their own.
7: Everybody has a computer.
10: Yeah, everybody has their computer and their computers to their.
4: Although Winifred is a promising footballer, she is focusing on her education just as hard. She tells me she wants to win a scholarship to a U.S. high school and on to university, but she needs to prove herself over the next few months.
10: I just have to work hard on both sides, football and school, because that place, I learned that, they said, it's 50% school, 50% football, and that's the type of school I want. That's why I'm really pushing.
4: Right to Dream make their No Child Left Behind policy work by selecting students who show exceptional footballing and academic promise. And to find them, they have a scouting program which takes them to towns and villages across Ghana, where they watch thousands of children compete in tryouts for a fully paid scholarship to the school. I joined the school on a scouting trip, and my traveling companion is a Tanzanian man called Jamal. He is a softly spoken man with a gentle manner, but if you are a Ghanaian child who would love to be a pro footballer, Jamal is one of the people who can make that happen.
3: I'm the head of scouting for Right to Dream Ghana.
9: So far on this particular session of the scouting, where have you been so far?
3: Yeah, so far we've been doing a lot in the Greater Accra region. And now we are heading now to do the Bronga Afri region, Ashanti region and the Northern region.
9: So tell us, what's the journey ahead? How long is it going to take us to get to where we're going?
3: I think approximately maybe seven and a half hours. Yeah.
9: Right.
4: Jamal has asked me not to reveal where today's trial is taking place, Right to Dream is not the only academy trying to find the top talent. We travel through towns and forests before we pull up next to a dirt pitch filled with potholes. The place is already busy. I watch about 200 boys and a few girls compete in a series of heats, which seven kids play against one another, while Jamal and his team watch from the sideline. I ask him what he's looking for.
3: So you look for the first touch, how he strikes the ball and how he passes. And then what does he do next? And that is how you look for the intelligent part of the player.
4: But the chances of any of these kids going all the way are very small.
3: We see a lot of players, sometimes over 50,000 players all over the country.
7: Yeah, and you pick five?
3: Yeah, we pick five. Last year, 2024, was eight players, seven boys and one girl.
7: So for young people in this area, what does football mean to them from your experience?
3: Football for them, it means everything. For example, here, this is where Kamal Din came from. So they have like a role model who they can look for, and they don't perceive this opportunity as fun or like just to enjoy, but something to change their life and their family's life.
4: Jamal is talking about Kamal Din Sulemana, who plays for Atalanta in Italy's top Serie A league. His career began on the same pothole pitch where he was selected by the academy. He played for the Ghana national team too, and will be playing for the Black Stars at this year's World Cup in the United States. Kamal Din is living the dream of every kid here, and his presence is felt everywhere here. Not far away is a grand house that he built for his mother, a reminder of what success on a day like this can lead to.
7: Everybody knows Kamal Din Sulemana. Why
11: Kamal Din
7: Ghana player.
11: He is a Ghana player
10: who plays for Liberty Professionals.
12: Bye, Kamal Din, a wonderful player.
10: He is a wonderful player. He played at Justify here on the pitch, and they took him away. I feel happy whenever I see him on TV. It motivates me to play harder so that I can be selected just like him, so that I can be chosen.
4: These kids play for small local clubs, many of which lack even basic equipment and don't have the ability to fully develop the children's talent. The coaches know that they need Right to Dream to take their best kids to the next level.
13: When you go to the training grounds, they have about 40-50 boys and maybe girls, and then we only one or two boys. How can we develop the talent?
4: This is local coach Swale Muhammad.
13: Unlike the Europeans who have the equipment, they have everything that can help you play football. The African child is deprived of many things. That is why Right to Dream is able to succeed, because Right to Dream looks for the real, the natural talent, of which if the boy is picked, the facilities that Right to Dream has will be able to develop them to go further.
7: So it's really possible that there are several people who have the born talent but will never ever be up there.
13: Yes, because the talent can be wasted.
4: So today is a make or break moment.
3: So, are you ready for the final?
14: Yes.
3: So, no pressure. I want you to enjoy. Good luck.
14: Thanks.
4: In the final of the tournament, one boy in particular makes an impression. A small 10-year-old called Foster Yeboa. Foster is fast on the ball and strong. He weaves his tiny body through the defenders crowding around as he moves the ball. He's a hard shooter and looks like a proper baller.
3: Selassie, go that side. Go that side.
4: Jamal makes the final selection of the day, which means it's heartbreak for some.
3: So thank you so much. Don't lose hope, okay? So go and put more efforts, and we'll come and see you next year again, okay? Thank you so much.
7: There's one boy who's just been called out that he didn't qualify for the final, who's just broken down in tears. It's quite painful to watch. His friends has come around him, and he's all in tears now.
11: Next time, okay? Let's keep working hard, okay? Keep working hard.
13: Don't cry, huh? No. Don't give up. We'll make it one day, okay?
15: Be a man.
13: We'll make it one day.
7: It's really heartbreaking for some of them.
11: Yeah, it is, but we have to go with the reality. So it's heartbroken, but we don't have a choice.
4: One of the kids that was chosen was little Foster. But before he can proceed to the next stage, Right to Dream coach Jamal and his team want to meet Foster's parents to introduce themselves and also see proof of his age. So we pay a visit to his home.
7: So I've just come into the compound house where Foster lives with his mother and father.
11: So my name is Jamal. As part of our scouting today, we saw your boy Foster among the players that we selected.
7: With the team in Foster's home already, it's drawing a lot of attention. Many people are coming in.
4: Watching on is Foster himself. The little 10-year-old is so shy he can only speak in a whisper.
16: Did Yeboah Foster? My name is Yeboah Foster.
17: My name is Anombara.
16: I was hoping that I would be selected. I was hoping they would take me away. My coach told me to do my best so I would be selected.
7: So that's Foster, who looks very scared from the way that he looks, like everybody following him to his house, finding about who he is. He looks like a young little lad who basically just wants to play football and enjoy himself.
4: These meetings with families present a delicate moment. Too often, scouts have come to poor families with promises of football stardom that come to nothing. World football's governing body, FIFA, has rules that ban players moving abroad to play for clubs until they are 18. But families in Ghana are often unaware of those rules. And while European clubs must only work with licensed agents, that doesn't stop rogue operators from selling false dreams.
18: There are obviously issues of, you know, people trafficking. Anyone can just come to Ghana, find a player and say, we're going abroad, I'm taking you to a team abroad. You know, it shouldn't be.
4: This is my friend and former colleague, the sports journalist Fentuo Tahiru from Joy FM in Accra.
18: Some of the agents abandon them along the way. You have instances where players are asking relatives of money to come back home because they can't find the agent that took them there. Because the agent that took them there didn't manage to find a team for them. He said, let me cut my losses. So they leave the player and then they go away and they can't find them.
4: Underlying these horror stories is a view of talented African children as commodities to be discovered and traded. This is James Naughty, the head of pastoral care at

0: The unchanging coastline of the Gulf of Guinea borders a British colony, the Gold Coast, with the prospect of great changes ahead of it. Changes that would bring to its new future a new name, Ghana.
1: Ghana, which was formerly known as Gold Coast, was a colony until 1957, for the final century belonging to Britain. This contact with Europeans is, of course, how we got into football in the first place. But it's a dark history.
2: Dotted along the coast are the old trading forts built by Europeans. The most profitable form of trade was not in gold, but in men.
1: For 400 years, Gold Coast endured the harsh realities of the global slave trade. Men and women selected for their physical attributes were sold and shipped abroad.
2: They often spent months in the dungeons of these forts before being taken in chains from their homelands across the ocean to the West Indies and North America.
1: This brutal history inevitably colors how I think about football migration. It is so important that Ghanaian footballers have a say in their future, that they are fully rewarded for their value. It was against this background of exploitation that the Right to Dream Football Academy was set up more than 25 years ago. And it's this background that explains why the school emphasizes education as well as football.
3: So we'll start now with the reading test. So you go...
1: It's 5 weeks after my scouting expedition and I'm back at the Right to Dream Academy. This time I'm joined by about 50 children who have passed through all the regional trials and come here for 2 weeks of intense training and exams to select who gets the scholarships. And I'm delighted to see among them a familiar face.
4: Yeboah, Foster.
1: Foster is here, as shy as ever. One of the children that excels at the reading test is the small 9-year-old from Ashaiman, a slum area near Accra, where she lives with her father, a football coach.
5: What's your name?
6: Hallelujah Gospel Atobra Anna.
5: Wow, that's an interesting name. So when they did the Justify in Ashaiman, you went there to play? When the Right to Dream people came to Ashaiman?
6: Yes. They first picked me, first final, second final, third final, and this one they picked me.
5: They picked you five times, they picked you?
6: Yes.
5: Yesterday, did you pray? When you first came here, did you pray?
6: Yes. My father prayed for me and I prayed that I should pass so that I'll go to abroad and go and get money.
1: I'll go abroad and go get money. The stakes are so high for these kids, and facing them is an intense 2 weeks during which time most of them will be sent home. But talking to those that have already made it into the academy, I realize that pressure doesn't go away. It can be hard for students when they go back home, where people wrongly think they have already made it as footballers and must be rich.
7: People see me as a big woman, like a professional who is having money. This one, get, Charlie, give me this, give me that, because we are in academy where Kudus used to play for. Yeah, so they treat me different from the others.
5: Right, that's interesting. Yeah. How's your experience when you go home?
8: When I go home, like I try to humble myself, tell myself that I'm no one yet. I just have to keep working at them, stay humble. So I try to play barefoot with them on the same dusty pitches. Every day, play with them, talk with them, yeah, every day, yeah.
1: After the news, we'll move to the next stage in the Right to Dream process as we join players taking their first steps into the professional game far from home. So join me, Justice Beidou, for part two of Africa's Football Dreamers.
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0: coming up on the BBC World Service, part two of Africa's Football Dreamers, with me, Justice Beidou. From Ghana, we move to Denmark, where we meet players taking their first steps in the elite game. Plus, we speak to an icon of African football, Michael Essien.
1: It's all about helping them get into tempo and, you know, get used to the professional environment. And then the football and the style of play is very nice.
0: That's coming up right after the BBC News.
2: BBC News with Moira Alderson. Kuwait says a terminal building at its international airport has been hit by Iranian drones, resulting in several injuries and damage to facilities. Flights have had to be suspended or diverted. It comes as renewed skirmishes between US and Iranian forces test the tenuous ceasefire. Ukraine says its drones have hit the Russian city of St. Petersburg as a major economic forum opens there. President Zelensky said an oil terminal was hit. He described the strike as long-range sanctions. Earlier, Russian officials said they'd been responding to Ukrainian drones. Malawi says it will help repatriate citizens from South Africa following a wave of anti-immigration protests in parts of the country. The government says support will be provided to Malawians who have voluntarily requested assistance to return home. Microsoft has unveiled a new quantum computing chip. Majorana 2 is said to be 1,000 times more reliable than its predecessor. Quantum technology has the potential to solve problems too big for conventional computers. Polls to determine who'll run for governor of California in November have closed. 61 candidates are competing to replace Gavin Newsom. At least 20 people have been killed and several others injured after a fire broke out at a restaurant in the Indian capital, Delhi. Officials said many of those who died were foreigners, with many believed to be guests from African countries staying at the adjoining guest house. Tropical storm Jiangmi is ripping through Japan's main island of Honshu with winds of up to 90 kilometres an hour. Hundreds of thousands of people have been urged to leave their homes because of the risk of flooding. And a study has found that doing 90 minutes to 2 hours of strength training each week can greatly reduce the risk of an early death. Researchers analysed data from three long studies involving nearly 150,000 people. BBC News.
0: Welcome back to Africa's Football Dreamers with me, Justice Beidou, on the BBC World Service.
3: I am walking through one of the densely populated neighborhoods in Accra, Ghana's capital. It's a Sunday evening. Usually people are relaxed, chickens are running around. I'm going to take you into a place which is a common sight in many Ghanaian neighborhoods like this one that shows the sheer passion that people in Ghana have for the game of football.
4: It's always the temptation when you try something to serve it as quickly as you can.
0: I push aside a curtain and go through to a dark space where dozens of men are sitting in front of a big TV screen, watching something that is happening 3,000 miles due north in a city that perhaps none of them would ever visit. It's a game between long-time rivals Manchester City and Manchester United. And it's essential viewing here in Accra.
3: So today like this, the Manchester United has a lot of supporters here, but Manchester City doesn't have supporters. But Chelsea supporters, Arsenal supporters, Liverpool supporters would come here and ensure that City wins, and then they will keep the heat on Manchester United supporters. You are wearing a Chelsea Football Club jersey. What are you doing at the Manchester City United game?
5: As you can see, I'm a Gis fan, someone who gains Man U, and I want to see Man going down the drain. Yes, to see them going down.
3: Ghanaians love football.
5: It's a passion. Ghana here, our best source is football, because football that have excelled Ghanaian into the higher stage. If it wasn't football, I don't think Ghana people would be knowing the name Ghana.
0: My United-hating friend is right that our country has produced many great footballers that have played in the world's top leagues. Three current success stories are Mohamed Kudus, Kamal Edin Sulemana, and Ernest Nyama. And all three passed through the Right to Dream Football Academy right here in Ghana. And with Ghana's Black Stars in the World Cup again this year, there's a chance of even greater glory. Seven players at the 2022 tournament came from the Right to Dream Academy. In this second part of my program, I will follow up with the aspiring stars we've already met. It's a week on from the intense trials, and I've come back to the academy to find out if Foster and Hallelujah made the cut or if they've been sent home. As soon as I get there, I seek out head scout Jamal and ask for an update.
6: Hi, Jamal.
7: Hey, how are you?
6: Good, good, good.
7: Hi,
6: how are you? So I left a lot of the kids here.
7: Yeah.
6: Foster, Hallelujah.
7: Yeah.
6: What's up with all of them?
7: Yeah, it's Hallelujah. She's still here. She's part of the 18 players that stayed. And Foster went back home. And
6: oh,
7: there's,
6: no.
7: How
6: did it happen?
7: Yeah, there's reasons for that. One thing is like, you know, it's a process. Plus, he's also like 2015, so there's no rush for him. He still have chance to join next year.
6: So it's actually really interesting because when we went to Foster's village, yeah, he was like the little Messi or the little Ronaldo in the village. Everybody said he was the best footballer.
7: Yes, so he was the best from the village, but here there's also the best one. So
6: he's the best there. He's not making the cut here.
7: Yeah, that's how the reality is.
0: As usual, on a weekday morning, the students at Right to Dream are training. The 18 remaining trialists are mixed in with the existing students.
8: Yes, get it, it's life. Keep it up, it's life. Yes, move. Okay. Good, let's go.
6: It just had the ball. Lost the ball and then was able to tackle and get it back, dribble, and then be able to put the ball into the net. It's amazing.
0: Jamal and some of his assistants watch the drills to the side of the pitch. At this stage, they aren't just looking at ability, but how players listen to feedback and learn. One player that is impressing the coaches is a boy called Daniel. It's the second year he's tried out after not making the cut the first time.
9: My name is Daniel Kofi. I come from Accra. I am 10 years old.
6: You were here last year. You came last year and you've come back this year. What are the things that they will look out for?
9: Integrity, your behavior, and how you talk. No complaining.
6: Okay, Daniel, I wanted to play some penalties with you. Are you a good penalty taker?
9: Yes.
6: Okay. Yeah, I just caught it. I just caught his first penalty kick. I could be a goalkeeper, maybe.
10: Oh!
6: That's a heavy shot, Daniel.
0: Still in the running for a place at the academy is Hallelujah. But she still has more to do to win her scholarship.
6: The last time I spoke to her, I think she's about 9 years. And then she's playing in a team that has people in the, like teenagers, between 12, 13, and maybe 15-year-olds. Some of them really strong, tall, athletic. And she is the smallest, tiny little girl finding her feet in between all of them. All the people you are playing with are older than you. So how are you playing?
9: It's a tough training. But I tried my best.
6: Mm. So, since you came, have you spoken with your father? What did he say?
9: She was very happy.
6: Mm-hmm. And what did he say to you?
9: He said that I should have confidence with my teammates.
0: One of the older girls who was taking Hallelujah under her wing is Winifred, who we heard from earlier in this documentary.
11: She's good, but it's because of her size. She's afraid to play with us. When she's playing, like, when she has the ball, she's in a rush to release it because she's afraid she might get injured or someone will do something to her. But I knew she was good. That's why she was here.
0: Right to Dream is a high-pressure environment with long days of training. As with any elite sports team, there is pressure and a focus on discipline. But some former students have said that at times this went over the line, that the academy pushed them too hard and even used harsh corporal punishment when they stepped out of line.
12: My name is Jeppelausen Brock, and I'm a journalist with the Danish newspaper Politiken.
0: In 2018, YEPE published an investigation into the system of discipline at Right to Dream Ghana, using testimony from four former students.
12: The main criticism from the players we talked to were the use of corporal punishment at the Right to Dream Academy in Ghana. If players did something that the leaders at the academy didn't like, it could be like using the phone during the daytime, it could be losing a ball or something like that, I just didn't show enough enthusiasm, they told us they could be punished. And the most used punishment was what they called kneel down. So basically they were told to kneel in the baking sun for an undisclosed amount of time until the leader told them they could get back up and move on with the day. And that could be 1, 2, or 3 hours. They also told about incidents of where they had been caned and one of them even slapped.
0: After YEPE published his story, Right to Dream issued a statement saying the allegations were false, exaggerated, or taken out of context and had been made by disgruntled former students. However, they acknowledged a small number of incidents that happened years earlier, which went against their policies. Right to Dream declined to discuss the allegations with us for this program. These events were alleged to have taken place around a decade ago, and I saw no signs of this harsh punishment on my three visits to the Right to Dream Academy in 2025. Indeed, in the last 10 years, Right to Dream has changed a lot. The Ghana Academy has a new boss, Alex Esiedu, who we heard from earlier, and it's opened sister schools in Denmark, Egypt, and the United States. This global network gives Right to Dream players the opportunity to join something called the International Academy, or IA as the players call it. This is effectively an under-18 squad which travels abroad for games. One of the IA players is Collins, who is currently playing for the Right to Dream team in Denmark.
13: I'm Collins and I'm 16 years and I play for Right to Dream Ghana, and now I'm in IA with all the boys from Denmark, Ivory Coast and then Egypt, yeah. When I first came here, it was like so tough, like everything was new to me. And I also came in the winter and it was like, it was super cold. It was like freezing. So I had to wear like 3 jackets because like my first time in that kind of cold. So, and also the food, like I never had like that kind of food in Ghana mostly. So I had to also learn how to eat it and also enjoy it too, yeah.
14: What they miss most, if you ask them right now, they'll tell you it's the food.
0: This is Theo. He also came up through the Right to Dream Academy and now works in the player well-being department here in Denmark.
14: But then when we are in the winter time, it's the weather that they have to get used to, because if they're going to play here in Europe, they have to get used to the weather. But the number one thing will be the food, because we grew up not having a lot of that option at each meal. But now, and then I went to a culture where, okay, for breakfast, I can choose like 4 or 5 things. So that can also be difficult.
0: But adapting to a new culture is part of the goal of the International Academy. Under FIFA rules, players under 18 from outside Europe can't sign to European clubs. These rules are important and exist to try to stop trafficking. But this can arguably put international players at a disadvantage too. It means they don't get exposure to elite level European football or European culture until they are ready to start their professional careers. The IA addresses this issue.
14: Why the IA is so unique and important is that by the time they turn 18, you're actually understanding the level of football, the level of the game, you're understanding the lifestyle. So when they move here, then life is already easier for them.
0: The academy team are playing a match tonight. They all high-five the coaching staff as they go in for a pre-match briefing with their coach, Ben Garner.
15: Bravery, courage, intensity. I'm still waiting for the first game this season where we really light it up. Okay, I want to see us destroy a team. Chance after chance, press after press, action after action. And be relentless with it. Okay, don't hold back. Yes? Good. Best of luck. Let's go. Let's go.
16: Run in there. Run forward. Go, go, go, go, go.
0: The game is against Swedish side Helsingborg. Their opponents are young professional players, older and bigger than the Right to Dream kids. But the IA have greater agility and determination. Collins himself hits the woodwork at one point. The team do make mistakes though, one of which leads to an equalizer from the Swedes. Then, in the 87th minute, the International Academy wins 2-1. Coach Ben was impressed with Collins' performance.
17: Collins physically is outstanding. His numbers tonight for a 16-year-old are already on a senior level. He's already running and covering distance that professional players are doing. So physically very good, really intense guy. He's improving a lot on the ball, but that will come. He's got the attitude to do it, so that will come.
0: After the match, Collins calls his dad back home in Ghana.
13: Yeah, so like this is my dad, his name is Kole Anisu. So like I was just telling him about our game and like what happened, and I told him like I did better, but I can improve. So like there's room for improvement, you know.
18: I'm very, very proud with him. Every 2 days I call him and speak to him and ask him what is going on there and what is he doing, is he doing well, and I always pray for him.
0: Although he is thousands of miles away from his parents, Collins thinks about them all the time.
13: They are the first thing in my life, like, can't just leave them behind and then be out here. So, like, I work for them, like, for them, like, to move out of their village and also have, a great life. So I'm trying to make, like, a better life for all of us together, yeah.
0: Maybe Collins will one day fulfill his dreams to buy his parents a big house, playing for one of Europe's top clubs in England or Spain. And one of the stepping stones to get there is where he is right now, in Denmark. In 2015, Right to Dream took an extraordinary step of purchasing FC Nordjylland, a club in Farum, a small town in the north of Copenhagen, which placed in the Danish Superliga. Ben Garner explained the thinking behind the purchase.
17: The way it is here is that our first teams are the final piece on the pathway. Because the style of play is the same, it's a very simple adjustment. So they get the opportunity to play first team football very quickly in a style of play that they know. If they went elsewhere from IA to somewhere else, it could be a completely different style of play. And now you're relearning the game, you're adapting to new things. Whereas I think that final step here to go and play first team football and get, you know, there's young players here that have got 50 to 100 games very, very quickly by the age of 19, 20.
0: Although many Right to Dream players want a bigger stage than the Danish Superliga, it's been an important stepping stone for Ghanaian players, a way to get lots of playing time in a city they already know. Plus, FC Nordjylland has a secret weapon in their locker room.
1: Oh, my name is Michael Essien. I am one of the coaches and also like individual coach.
0: Michael Essien is a legend, one of Ghana's footballing icons. The former Chelsea and Black Stars midfielder now works at Nordjylland, helping academic graduates make the tricky transition to the professional game. He is famously shy of speaking to the media, but he gave us a couple of minutes.
1: They have to earn it to be to come to Nordjylland to be in the first team. So it's all about earning, and my job is to, you know, make them settle, because, you know, IA is just academy football. Then you move up to the Super League, it's professional football, and it's not academy football anymore. It's all about helping them get into tempo and get used to the professional environment and then the football and the style of play. Yeah, it's very nice.
0: With someone like Essien in the locker room, no wonder that FCN has been a popular choice for players from Africa. About 40 have made their way through the club, which has also given Danish fans a chance to see top talents such as Mohamed Kudus. But not everyone is happy, as Danish journalist Jappe Lossenbrock explains.
12: For many years, I would say the atmosphere around FC Nordsjælland was really positive. However, lately, there has been a lot of criticism about the model of FC Nordsjælland within the fan base. They have been somewhat fed up with the model of selling the players within half a year, 1 year, or 1.5 years. I think if you're a fan of FC Nordsjælland, you would want those players to stay within the club for maybe 2 years or 3 years even, and then they can go on.
0: The nature of stepping stones is that people step on them and move on. And that is exactly what has happened with FCN's biggest stars. Of course, these players sell for a lot of money, but a good portion of that goes to Right to Dreams academies. That's great news for African players, but frustrates some local fans here in Faroe. At a home game against Viborg, the stadium is barely a third full as a group of Danish fans boycott the game as a protest against Right to Dream's business model. But one player who doesn't seem to notice is Prince Amoaku Jr., the latest star to have graduated from Right to Dream's International Academy into the professional game, playing for FC Nordsjælland. With his pace and technical flourish, Prince looks every bit like his hero, Vinicius Jr. of Real Madrid.
16: I like to entertain the crowd. That's what I do. I mean, I dribble, I take on players, I score goals.
0: In contrast to his flamboyant playing style, Prince lives a simple life in a nearby apartment. Like Collins, he isn't a huge fan of Danish food, but he's doing his best to make the home comforts he was used to back in Ghana.
16: This, I have this chili pepper. That's like African pepper. If you want spicy, this is spicy.
6: What's your plan? Where do you want to take your career to?
16: The goal, to be honest, has never been to be successful or famous, to be honest. I always say that the goal has been always to positively impact the people around me, my community, the people that look up to me.
0: Evidence of Prince's intentions to give back to his community is scattered across the apartment floor. He's planning a tournament for his community and has gathered together some prizes for the kids entering.
16: So I've got boots and I've got some gloves for goalkeepers too. Got some slippers, slides for players. Got my own jerseys where I can give out, and then I got some bags too.
0: Prince puts his determination to help others down to what he learned at Right to Dream.
16: I think they added a lot more understanding to my values, because I had them, but I didn't know what my values actually were. Because I was obviously good at football, but there's a lot more to it than just playing. It just comes down to it. What do you play for? Why do you play? And where do you want to get with football at the end of the day?
0: That's a question now facing the young people hoping to win a place at Right to Dream.
19: For this year, 2025.
0: Back in Ghana, it's decision time. After surveying 23,000 students in trials, just 18 students remain. The school leadership gathers to discuss which of them should be awarded a scholarship. They discuss the 18 students one by one. When they get to Hallelujah, it's clear she has impressed with her intelligence and composure.
20: 9, with a reading age of 12 years. And 10 months.
21: She's respectful and showing a nice amount of social intelligence.
0: But the scouting and footballing teams are concerned about bringing her in right now, when she's still so young.
20: But her stage of growth means we need to be careful about expectations during coaching sessions and the group she joins.
0: Eventually, Right to Dream chose to wait a year before deciding whether to offer Hallelujah a scholarship. In the meantime, they will monitor her growth and performance. When it comes to Daniel Kofi, who was trying out for the second time in a row, the hard work has finally paid off. The school is really keen to bring him in, partly because of the positive impact he has on his teammates.
2: Like when he's in a team, you can feel his presence. He knows what can drive people when he uses it very well. He may be a politician.
4: I've just come out of the room where the decisions have finally been made, and having followed this process over the last 4 or 5 months or so, it's gratifying that I can have a sense that this has been absolutely rigorous and very fair in my estimation. Being here is going to be a life-changing opportunity, and I can't imagine any of them being told that they have to go back home.
22: The thing about meetings like this is that it gets very emotive, because you see, you saw the process, 23,000 kids, in the end we chose just 9.
0: Head of the academy, Alex Asiedu.
22: But because there's structure, there's not too much noise about agreement, because everybody knows what the strengths are and what the weaknesses are. If it's not rigorous, then we allow space for emotion.
4: And how does it feel finally after everything like this is done on a day like this?
22: First, relief that we've gotten through this smoothly. Then secondly, the pain that there are some who you've seen walking around, their dreams might not be shaped up the way they would want the dreams to be shaped up. That's painful. So it's a mixture of relief and then pain.
0: A week after the big decisions were made, Hallelujah has gone home and Daniel receives a scholarship to Right to Dream.
23: Daniel Kofi. Daniel.
9: I want to say a big thanks to the Almighty God, my parents, coaches and other staff members for making this possible. Thank you.
0: Daniel isn't the only one who has taken a step towards his dream. I catch up with Winifred Soda over a video call. Remember that when we first met, she was trying to get a scholarship to a prestigious school in the United States. She has an update for me.
24: They gave me the news. I was selected.
4: Wow.
24: I was excited.
4: Do you feel this brings you closer to your dream?
24: Yeah, very close. When I go to the US and I achieve great things and I come back to my community, girls will feel inspired by this and they'll know that it's not only boys who can play football. Girls can also do it and achieve great things, like in their dreams.
0: My journey has taken me across Ghana and across the world, from the streets of Accra and the potholed pitches of rural villages to stadiums in Europe. Of the thousands of kids in Ghana that try to make it as professional footballers, only a tiny number get the opportunity, and it is hard work. And what I have learned is that those that do are changed by the experience. They are serious young men and women who are keen to give back to their communities. Winifred and Daniel, Collins and Prince, these 4 young Africans are determined to use their footballing talent for good, and they have earned their right to dream.
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26: Gun violence incidents surge in the summer months, especially around the 4th of July, making it one of the deadliest days of the year. I'm Stephanie Haney. 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
3: This is Alex Ritson with the newsroom. Kuwait says a terminal building at its international airport has been attacked by Iranian drones.
5: The Defense Ministry spokesperson said the airport's passenger building was severely damaged. This is an airport which only reopened on the 1st of June after closing due to the Iran war.
3: Fire and smoke greet guests at President Putin's economic forum in St. Petersburg after a Ukrainian drone attack.
7: Today, this is the view from the forum venue. The black smoke rising above St. Petersburg just hours before the start of this event.
3: Japan is battered by the powerful Jiangmi tropical storm. A BBC investigation finds the oil giant Shell used a major pipeline in Nigeria for years despite knowing it was causing widespread pollution.
8: The pollution has caused me that I have stopped my restaurant business. Because of that, I become poor.
10: So what do you do now?
8: I eat from hand to mouth.
3: And polls close in California in the governor primary. First, the latest world news.
11: BBC News with Moira Alderson. Kuwait says a terminal building at its international airport has been hit by Iranian drones. It says several people were injured. Yolande Nell reports from Jerusalem.
5: The attack on Kuwait caused severe damage to the airport's terminal building, the Kuwaiti Civil Aviation Authority says. Flights have been suspended until further notice. The latest exchange of fire between the US and Iran appears to have begun when US forces fired at an empty tanker trying to break through their naval blockade of Iranian ports. US Central Command says it also conducted strikes on Keshem Island in the Strait of Hormuz in response to attempted attacks by Iran. Iran retaliated by firing missiles at Kuwait and Bahrain, US regional allies where it has military bases. But the US said earlier these had fallen short or were intercepted.
11: The Iran conflict has dented economic growth prospects worldwide, according to the Organization for Economic Cooperation and Development. It warns a more severe shock is likely if no ceasefire is agreed before next year, putting some countries into recession. Ukraine says its drones have hit St. Petersburg as Russia's second city hosts a major annual event. President Zelensky said an oil terminal was hit. He described the strike as long-range sanctions and said targets were also struck in the port of Kronstadt. From St. Petersburg, here's Steve Rosenberg.
14: Plumes of thick black smoke are clearly visible in the sky here. The drone attack came just hours before the opening of the St. Petersburg International Economic Forum, a major set-piece event that Russia uses to try to promote itself on the world stage. President Putin is due in St. Petersburg later this week to deliver a keynote address. Earlier, local officials said that security had been tightened in the city ahead of the event.
11: Polls have closed in California in a primary election that will determine who'll run for governor in November to replace Gavin Newsom. 61 candidates are competing in what's known as the jungle primary, in which the two highest vote winners advance, regardless of party. Shaima Khalil in Los Angeles explains why competition for the state is so fierce.
15: California is the richest, it's the most populous state in the country, and it is the driving engine when it comes to technology, entertainment, agriculture. But it is also a state that has been marred by many concerns and difficulties, the cost of living, housing prices and affordability. And these are the issues that many people have told us that they're contending with. But they've also said that the whole process has been so overwhelming because they've just been bombarded by names and by ads.
11: Malawi says it will help repatriate citizens from South Africa following a wave of anti-immigration protests. The government says support will be provided to Malawians who voluntarily requested assistance to return home. The foreign ministry says it's monitoring reports of attacks targeting African migrants and has raised concerns with South African authorities. BBC News. Microsoft has unveiled a new quantum computing chip. It says it's 1,000 times more reliable than its predecessor and will help it create commercially useful quantum machines by 2029. Zoe Kleinman is our technology editor.
1: They're basing it on a 90-year-old physics theory about a new state of matter, so an alternative to gas and liquids and solids. It's called the Majorana particle. And Microsoft claims that it's created it, and that is what underpins their quantum chip. But lots of scientists simply just don't believe them. They think, you know, this whole thing is still in the realms of theory. So Microsoft has stood by it 100%. It still insists that it's telling the truth. It says it's shared all of its work now with the US Defense Agency, DARPA, to verify its findings. But I think it's going to have a job convincing everybody.
11: Tropical storm Jiangmi is ripping through Japan's main island, Honshu, as it heads towards Tokyo, with winds of up to 90 kilometres an hour. Transport and businesses have been disrupted and power supplies cut to nearly 60,000 homes. The government has urged more than 350,000 people to evacuate because of the risk of flooding and landslides. British police chiefs say they will review their anti-racism guidance after an outcry over the treatment of a white student who was murdered last year. Henry Novak was handcuffed and arrested as he lay dying after being stabbed, despite telling officers he couldn't breathe. His killer, a British Asian man, had falsely accused him of racism. A pre-World Cup friendly in Spain between Chile and Democratic Republic of Congo has been cancelled over health concerns linked to the Ebola outbreak in Central Africa. The mayor of the Spanish town of La Linea says this was a precaution following advice from regional health authorities. Football officials in Kinshasa have expressed regret, saying that they had met all health and travel requirements. That's the latest world news from the BBC.
3: Hello, this is Alex Ritson with the newsroom. For weeks now, the United States and Iran have been trying to reach a deal to turn their ceasefire into a more durable agreement that would lead to a peace deal. But it appears that the longer the discussions continue, the more precarious the ceasefire becomes as Israel presses on with its assault on Iranian-backed Hezbollah fighters in Lebanon. Skirmishes between Iran's Revolutionary Guard and the US military have also been continuing. And Iran has been attacking its Gulf neighbours. Kuwait says that a passenger terminal building at the country's international airport has been hit by an Iranian drone, and the US and Bahrain said that they intercepted an Iranian attack there. Our correspondent in Jerusalem, Yoland Nell, gave us this update just before we came on the air.
5: Overnight, the US military said it had launched strikes on an Iranian military facility. That was in retaliation, it said, for Iranian missiles fired at Kuwait and Bahrain. And it said Iran had fired two missiles at Kuwait that fell apart en route, and that US and Bahraini forces had intercepted missiles aimed at Bahrain. Of course, Bahrain is the host country for the US Navy's Fifth Fleet. And the US Central Command also said it downed multiple drones targeting US forces in Kuwait. Now, the response that came from the Iranian Revolutionary Guards was that it had targeted Bahrain and another country, it didn't name Kuwait, saying it had launched its attack in response to the US firing a missile at an oil tanker. It was disabled when this missile hit the engine room. That was where, again, the US is trying to enforce its naval blockade of Iranian ports. This was a vessel that was trying to reach Iran. And the Revolutionary Guard said, we'd previously warned that in case of aggression, the response would be different and more severe, and we acted accordingly.
3: As you say, the US and Iranian forces exchanging fire, but President Trump said that their forces had been, well, his word, obliterated.
5: Yes, so you can see that, first of all, in terms of what's happening in the Strait of Hormuz, that I've been following Iranian news agencies in the past few days, and they're really talking a lot about how Iranian fast boats, these small boats, are still being used to stop commercial shipping going through. And at the same time, you know, drones and missiles are being used very effectively by Iran to, you know, attack its neighbours. We're generally told that these are being sort of intercepted, that the US has shot down a number of them. Again, Central Command said it had hit a military ground control station, this time on Keshem Island in the Strait of Hormuz, in response to the latest strikes. But the same as we're seeing between Israel and Hezbollah, even in an asymmetric war, things like drone fire can be very effective. You know, Israelis have been battling against Hezbollah using to deadly effect explosive drones, both in southern Lebanon and across the border in northern Israel as well.
3: Yolande Snell. And while we've been on the air, we've been hearing reports from state media in Lebanon of an Israeli airstrike near Beirut, as well as attacks in southern Lebanon. We will keep you updated in the hours ahead. Drones also appear to be playing an increasingly prominent role in the war in Ukraine and proving to be a thorn in the side of Russia. Now, a regional Russian official says they've brought down around 50 unmanned devices during an attack on the area around St. Petersburg. It comes as a major conference opens in the city. The BBC's Russia editor Steve Rosenberg is in St. Petersburg.
7: The black smoke is the result of an overnight drone attack, a suspected Ukrainian drone attack on the St. Petersburg area. Last night, the governor of Leningrad region, just outside the city of St. Petersburg, issued an air raid warning. This morning, he announced that more than 50 drones had been shot down. Local officials say that infrastructure was hit. They're not specifying what. But we know that in recent weeks, Ukrainian drones have been targeting oil facilities, for example, in many parts of Russia. And this comes just hours before the opening of the big set-piece event here, the St. Petersburg International Economic Forum, which Russia uses to try to promote itself on the world stage. Vladimir Putin is due to take part in the forum later this week. He will deliver a keynote speech. But today, this is the view from the forum venue, the black smoke rising above St. Petersburg just hours before the start of this event.
3: Steve Rosenberg in St. Petersburg. Vitaly Shevchenko is the chief analyst at BBC Monitoring and is in the Ukrainian capital, Kyiv.
6: These strikes could not have come at a more embarrassing time for Russia. And the Ukrainian president, Volodymyr Zelensky, said, yes, these were our drones. And he called the strikes long-range sanctions against Russia. And he said they yielded good results. And footage circulating on social media appears to show fires raging at St. Petersburg oil terminal. Volodymyr Zelensky also said that a military facility has been hit at the port of Kronstadt, which is outside St. Petersburg. There are claims that it was a warship, a Russian warship. So what Ukraine is trying to do is show to Russia and all the international guests arriving at the forum in St. Petersburg that, well, we can do it, we have the cards, and Ukraine is feeling something like it's a bit on the, you know, on the front foot, on the front line. So this is the message from Ukraine to Russia and the world at this stage.
3: Vitaly Shevchenko. Japan is being battered by a powerful tropical storm, Jiangmi. Fierce winds and torrential rain is disrupting transport and businesses, and tens of thousands of homes are without power. The government has urged more than 350,000 people to evacuate because of the risk of flooding and landslides. Our correspondent in Tokyo is Kurumi Mori. Kurumi, just how bad is it where you are?
10: Yeah, hey, Alex. Well, the severe rain actually is finally letting up, at least here in Shibuya, Tokyo, which is where I'm sitting. But just until an hour ago or so, the downpour was quite intense. It had been going on for more than 12 hours. I mean, it was quite difficult for me to get into the studio today. We did just call the government agency, though, and they said that it's now more than 413,000 residents being ordered to evacuate to higher ground. And authorities are still issuing advisories for floods, mudslides, and overflowing rivers in parts of Japan.
3: How on earth do you evacuate 413,000 people?
10: Well, we know the number of people being ordered to evacuate, but what we don't know is how many have actually left their homes. There are safety zones that have been set up by the government, so it is there for residents to go and evacuate. But at a presser earlier in the day, a government spokesperson did urge people that if they sense any danger, don't hesitate, take early action to protect your life. So the officials are pushing people to evacuate, even if there's even a little bit of danger. And we know that last week, ahead of the storm, Japan rolled out a new disaster alert system to make it easier for people to understand the level of risk during these types of natural emergencies.
3: Is your sense that people are going?
10: Well, okay, I do want to mention that I went to the grocery store last night to grab some food in case things got bad. but I didn't really get any real sense of panic. There are parts of Japan that face worse rainfall. Right now, even they are dealing with the mudslides, which is, you know, the rain has passed over them, but some of them are being stuck because the roads are closed because of the mud. But I do think that for us, even for our BBC Tokyo studio, actually, my producer Chika and I just ordered a new kit with food and some fresh first aid gear. So maybe residents in Japan as a whole, maybe we are more prepared than before. We've experienced a fair share of natural disasters. So I don't sense any real panic. I didn't feel it last night. I don't really sense it this morning. It seemed like a lot of people stayed home, way less commuters on buses and trains. So not sure how many people did evacuate, but at least that urgency was there and maybe people are quite aware.
3: Is this expected to be a lot worse than a normal tropical storm?
10: You know, it's hard to tell. It seems like the worst has passed, at least in the major cities, Tokyo, Osaka, Nagoya. But it's not over yet because it's continuing to move northeast. And even if it does, we still have to watch for mudslides and those strong winds that could continue to cause some real damage even after the heaviest rain has passed. So in Shizuoka Prefecture, which is a couple hours south of Tokyo, the mudslide in the mountains has just spilled onto the roads, making it impossible to cross. Convenience store near there in Shimoda City was flooded. So some businesses are now also being impacted. And in Tokushima, which is more west west of Tokyo, the rain has stopped now, but the mudslides reportedly have trapped some 25 people there as well. So we're seeing kind of trickles of news coming out of people being affected even after the rainfall has stopped.
3: Kurumi, thank you. Kurumi Mori in Tokyo. You're listening to the newsroom from the BBC World Service. The British oil giant Shell continued to operate a major pipeline in Nigeria, even though bosses knew it was causing widespread pollution, according to secret internal documents obtained by the BBC. Exchanges between senior executives disclosed during a legal case showed they understood the risks posed by one of the firm's main pipelines to both the local people and the environment, yet chose not to shut it down. Shell has always argued pollution in the Niger Delta was caused by the theft and illegal refining of oil taken from the pipeline. Our Africa correspondent Simi Jola Osso reports from Bili.
12: Decaying and dead mangroves along the banks of creeks are among the most visible signs of the legacy of oil giant Shell here in Bile, where family survived on fishing for generations, like 64-year-old Balafama Bruce, who says oil spills over the last decade have made it increasingly difficult.
13: Before 2011, here is a beautiful area. People play here, they go to the river here. The pollution has caused me that I have stopped my restaurant business. Because of that, I become poor.
12: So what do you do now?
13: I eat from hand to mouth.
12: Shell's pipeline that runs near Bile pumped up to 150,000 barrels a day. It's a part of the country blighted by attacks and organized theft of oil, including hundreds of illegal refineries, many of which caused pollution. The way Shell handled their operation is under the spotlight. And now, documents obtained by the BBC show the company kept pumping despite knowing it was causing widespread pollution. One internal document from 2012 shows how Shell executives signed off to keep a Nigeria pipeline pumping for another 2 years, even though it didn't meet its usual technical standards.
16: They are not concerned about what happened to you. Their concern is continuing to make profit.
12: That's Chief Boma Dapa, the spokesperson for the Bile Kingdom Chiefs Council.
16: All that has happened in this environment is as a result of negligence. They don't care.
12: A 2013 email chain reveals Shell's then general manager for onshore assets warned colleagues an audit of Shell's operations in the country would fail. The following month, Shell executives launched a confidential working group codenamed Project Madrid. It unmasked the scale of the oil leaks, 100 illegal refineries polluting 9,000 hectares of water and 9,000 hectares of land. Shell says its decisions were based on complex factors like security and the environment, and that it cleaned up spills regardless of the cause. Shell has blamed oil spills here on theft from its pipelines, but the Project Madrid files show that bosses were considering carrying on pumping from its pipeline, like the one that runs through here, even though they knew it would cause more pollution. One slide in the project posed a stark question. Are we comfortable to continue production knowing that further environmental damage will occur? A spokesperson for Shell told the BBC, "The documents selected are presented without the critical context of the operating environment in the Niger Delta at the time." He said, "In isolation, they do not reflect the challenges of working against the backdrop of widespread organized criminality."
2: River is our farm, but now there is no way for us again.
12: Periwinkle harvester 49-year-old Tamino Biten Philip says pollution has transformed the creeks where she once worked.
2: "Because when you go to the bush, you will not see periwinkle again. And the odor is like a crude. Some places, when you go, you will perceive gas. They are collecting our oil every blessed day, but without benefit."
12: Her sentiments are echoed by Chief Bamadapa.
16: "We might not even know the damage it has caused us in terms of health. We don't have farmland. We are surrounded by river. Our people's means of livelihood is gone."
12: I'm back in Lagos, Nigeria's commercial hub. For decades, oil has driven this country's economy, bringing in billions for both Nigeria and the international companies operating here. Shell has repeatedly said pollution in the Niger Delta is largely driven by oil theft, a major issue in the region, with experts once estimating around 100,000 barrels a day were being stolen. The company is defending its position. But for the people I met, the impact of spills is visible in their daily lives, in the water, the land, and their livelihoods. Now, they're hoping this case brings answers and accountability.
3: Simi Jola Oso. Voters in six states in the US have been choosing their candidates for the midterm elections in November, which could have huge implications for the rest of Donald Trump's presidency. The big race is in California, where polls have closed. 61 candidates competing in what's known as the jungle primary to decide who stands for governor. The two highest vote winners will advance regardless of their party. Oliver Conway heard more from Shaima Khalil, who is outside a voting center in Hollywood.
17: The California governor is one of the most consequential jobs in American politics. California is the most populous, it's the richest state in the nation. It is the big engine behind big technology in Silicon Valley, the entertainment industry, agriculture. But it's also been mired by many, many issues like homelessness, like house affordability, rebuilding here in parts of Los Angeles after the Palisades fires, and of course the rise in fuel prices made worse after the U.S.-Iran war. So this is a big job for whoever gets it, whether it's a Republican or a Democrat. But it's also a very demanding job and a challenging job with a very long to-do list and a very urgent one for all the voters that I'm looking at right now.
18: Yeah, it's been held in the past by Arnold Schwarzenegger, Ronald Reagan, more recently by a Democrat, Gavin Newsom, who's thought to be running now for US president. Who's likely to be the candidate for the next governor?
17: I think this is one of the big issues with this race. It's been described as dramatic, as messy at times, as wide open, because for the first time in more than a quarter of a century, it was cast wide open after the front runner for the Democrats, Eric Swalwell, had to bow out because of accusations of sexual misconduct that he denies. We've got three leading names now, two Democrats, Javier Becerra and Tom Steyer, and we've got a Republican, the British American, Steve Hilton. They're all vowing to do something about immigration. They're all vowing to make California more affordable.
18: Another closely watched race is for mayor of Los Angeles. What should we look out for there?
17: You should look out for three candidates: the incumbent Karen Bass and the reality TV star Steve Spencer Pratt, and a progressive Democrat in Nitya Raman. The incumbent Karen Bass is the most experienced, but she's been lambasted by the opposition, by the competition, because of the aftermath of the fires in 2025, for not doing enough. She was infamously abroad when that happened. And Spencer Pratt, the reality TV stars from the show The Hills, has really energized that race, not because of his experience, but because he has put himself as the fighter of the status quo. He's lost his house in the fires and again has been really critical of the incumbent mayor. Many of the issues in California are really magnified here in Los Angeles, be it homelessness, be it the affordability, or the price of fuel. And again, the test is going to be not just in getting elected and convincing people that people hear them. I think they need to convince voters that they can do something about these issues and they can do it fast.
3: And staying in the

0: acting U.S. Attorney General Todd Blanche at a congressional hearing.
1: The reasons for the fund is something that President Trump talked about for a long time, which is the fact that there were a lot of people in this country who had their government weaponized against them. The reasons for the fund, I think, remain as important as they were before, but we are not moving forward with the fund.
0: The BBC's Peter Bowes told us more.
2: The fund was part of a legal settlement linked to Donald Trump's claims that government agencies had mishandled his confidential tax records. Now, during negotiations to resolve that dispute, the administration proposed creating a fund worth, as you said, nearly $1.8 billion. The idea was that people who believed that they had been unfairly investigated, prosecutors, or otherwise targeted by the federal government could apply for compensation. Supporters of this move described it as a way to compensate victims of what they described as government weaponization. Republican senators argued that the fund was too broad and that it was unclear who would qualify for compensation. And a particular concern was that people prosecuted over the January the 6th Capitol riot could seek payouts by claiming that they had been unfairly targeted. Democrats were even more critical. They described this proposal as a political slush fund. They argued that taxpayer money could end up benefiting President Trump, his allies, or again, people convicted in connection with January the 6th. And several Democratic senators, in fact, had introduced legislation to try to block the fund. So faced with bipartisan criticism, the administration has now decided not to go forward with it. However, a separate provision shielding Donald Trump and his family from future scrutiny over their tax affairs will remain in place.
0: Scientists studying the body of Ötzi the Iceman, who lived more than 5,000 years ago, have obtained a detailed picture of the ancient bugs living on and inside his body, and they think some may still be alive. Here's Helen Briggs.
3: In 1991, two German hikers discovered a body in the snowy Alps on the border between Austria and Italy. The perfectly preserved 5,000-year-old mummy, named Ötzi, has been kept frozen in a museum ever since. And scientists from the research institute URAC in Bolzano in Italy are slowly unravelling his secrets. Now, a new analysis of tissue and skin samples shows he's not just a frozen relic, his body hosts a complicated mixture of microbes, some of which might still be alive. Dr. Frank Meixner told me how this will help us understand how so-called friendly bacteria, important for optimal health, have evolved.
4: First of all, we see that we still find bacteria the Iceman had during his lifetime in his gut, for example. So this is still present, this information, which is very important to compare this maybe to modern gut microbiome, for example. So we see this presence by analyzing their DNA. We have, however, also here still microbes, in this case fungi, yeasts, which we could cultivate.
3: The scientists say these resilient, cold-loving microorganisms, which have survived for so long, might have future applications in science and industry. And it's important to keep monitoring them carefully to make sure Ötzi's body remains well-preserved and is available for future generations to study.
0: Reuters reporting possible hostile aircraft in northern Israel. More as we get it. Thanks for listening.
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0: made in Korea, made by Koreans, or inspired by Korea? 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
1: BBC News with Lisa Costello. Kuwait says a terminal building at its international airport has been hit by Iranian drones, resulting in several injuries and damage to facilities. Flights have had to be suspended or diverted. It comes as renewed skirmishes between US and Iranian forces test their tenuous ceasefire. The US-Iran conflict has dented economic growth prospects worldwide, according to the Organization for Economic Cooperation and Development. It warned that a more severe shock was likely if no ceasefire was agreed before next year, putting some countries into recession. Ukraine says its drones have hit the Russian city of St. Petersburg as a major economic forum opens there. President Zelensky said an oil terminal was targeted. He described the strike as long-range sanctions. Malawi says it will help repatriate citizens from South Africa following a wave of anti-immigration protests in parts of the country. The government says support will be provided to Malawians who voluntarily requested assistance to return home. At least 21 people have been killed and several more injured after a fire broke out at a restaurant in the Indian capital, Delhi. Officials said many of those who died were foreigners. Polls to determine who will run for governor of California in November have closed. 61 candidates are competing to replace Gavin Newsom. Tropical storm Jiangmi is ripping through Japan's main island of Honshu with winds of up to 90 kilometres an hour. Hundreds of thousands of people have been urged to leave their homes because of the risk of flooding. A pre-World Cup friendly between the Democratic Republic of Congo and Chile in Spain has been cancelled over health concerns linked to the Ebola outbreak in Central Africa. The local mayor says the decision was a precaution. BBC News.
0: Hello and 안녕하십니까. I'm David Kan and today I want to talk about a beauty trend that's taking over the world.
2: I've been testing out some of the most viral K-beauty products to see if they actually...
3: Today, I want to talk about some of my favorite K-beauty products.
4: Today, I'm going to be sharing with you all of my top K-beauty products.
0: But what is K-beauty exactly?
5: Made in Korea, popular in Korea, based in Korea.
0: At first glance, it might seem straightforward. Korean beauty brands. But this definition is quickly getting blurred.
6: I am Finnish.
7: And I'm South Korean.
6: That's why we have this identity crisis. Our brand also has this identity crisis.
0: As the demand for K-beauty products has increased, more companies based outside of Korea are joining the glow game. But this smudging of lines has opened up the market to a serious problem.
8: Out of 29, 26 of them were fake. So that's a 90% counterfeit rate.
0: A potentially dangerous threat to customers. So how strong is the K in K-beauty? That's all coming up on Business Daily on the BBC World Service.
9: So today I'm going to be showing you my skincare routine. But first, I'm going to get my hairband on because I don't want the hair getting in my eyes and everything. Okay, so warm water. I have a facial wash here, simple face wash. Black tea youth enhancing skin. That's a toner here. Get a little bit on my hand. Let it get absorbed. A black tea youth enhancing lotion. I have a moisturizer here. Moisturizer soothing cream. And lastly, well, lastly for me, I have a serum here that I'm going to put on. All right, I'm ready.
0: So this is what I've been doing most of my life, the way I was taught by my own Korean mother. Not as often as she would like, but it turns out this routine or regimen is a key part of Korean skincare.
10: Skincare regimens are very elaborate and multi-step. You can have as many as 10 skincare steps in your beauty regimen.
0: This is Anne Majeski, Director of Retail Relationship with Soulceuticals.
10: It's generally a multi-step regimen that includes cleansing, sometimes double cleansing, once with an oil cleanser, once with a water cleanser, toning, using serums, maybe multiple serums, depending on what skincare goals are. Essences, which are kind of like a water-based serum that might be sprayed on over that. Moisturizers, masks, and then sometimes oils.
0: K-beauty began its global rise in the early 2010s, with BB Blemish Balm Cream leading the way. The trend grew before exploding in 2017 with the introduction of the 10-step Korean skincare routine. Total K-beauty exports went from $650 million US in 2011 to $4 billion in 2017, a six-fold increase in just over 6 years. And the industry kept growing, according to Korea Food and Drug Administration, KFDA. Korean cosmetic industry was valued at almost $14 billion last year, with $10 billion being exports.
10: It has been extremely successful. We expect to do over about 14 million sales in 2025. And we've seen global acceptance. We've recently started selling in India, Latin America, Europe, and Australia.
0: But here's the twist. SoulCeutical is not a Korean company. When you go on SoulCeutical website, it certainly looks Korean, with Seoul written in big bold Korean letters, with an East Asian looking model holding their products with colors and designs that feel Korean. But nowhere in the page does it say they are Korean. It describes itself as bringing Korean skincare to the market. In fact, they are based in America and manufacture their products in America, an American company. The website does, however, feature a page titled "Really Korean?" saying it's one of the most common questions they're asked.
10: I think we were a little more sensitive about it when we were first starting it because we wanted to be very transparent that the products are made in the US. I think that what we were seeing that allowed us to identify it as K-beauty were a couple of things. The ingredients. I think the key to a lot of the popularity of K-beauty is in the ingredients, and these are in many cases, traditional ingredients that have been used in Korean beauty products for a long time, things like snail mucin and Centella Asiatica, green tea, turmeric, rice bran, ginseng. I think the second foundation that important to K-beauty is in the kind of philosophy. It's a comprehensive, kind of a holistic approach to skincare.
11: So when a customer looks at a product and it says K-beauty, so that's what they were expecting, that whole regimen, the holistic approach to the beauty. So that word has power, the K-beauty itself.
10: But yes.
11: What stops a given brand from just saying K-beauty?
10: I think the consumer is fairly sophisticated. If you just say you're a K-beauty brand, I think they are looking for some kind of proof of that. And I think that you need to at least acknowledge some key ingredients.
11: So for you as a brand, the proof is in the ingredients.
10: That's correct. And we source our key ingredients in Korea because we wanted to be able to legitimately say we are a K-beauty brand.
0: Not everyone would agree with this.
7: So the first thing that I am thinking now is that the products should mostly be manufactured by a Korean manufacturer. And that doesn't just mean using Korean ingredients, but it also means the products are made with Korean expertise and know-how.
0: Meet Seung-gu Kim. He and his wife Elisa Arompa Kim co-founded Hwarangpum. Although they are based in Finland, all of their team except Elisa are Koreans. And they manufacture their cosmetic products in South Korea.
6: On the market, you will find a lot of brands that were made by Koreans who live abroad. And maybe they don't even promote themselves as Korean brands. Then we have brands that are made fully by foreigners. Even Lancome and Clinique, they manufacture their products in Korea and Japan, but then it doesn't make those brands Japanese and Korean. So that's why we have this identity crisis, because we are a Finnish Korean family, and we are sure our baby will at one point have an identity crisis because, yeah, you know, Finnish are very light skinned and then her Korean is completely different looking, and now she looks very mixed as well.
7: I love it.
6: Yeah, she's cute. Yeah. Yeah. But our brand also has this identity crisis because everything starting from the pictures, images, our team, everything is Korean. And everyone, but all the Korean team members we have, they are currently in Finland. And all of them have gone through similar experience of having an identity crisis while moving here.
0: For the couple, there is one element of K-beauty that is not up for discussion.
7: The most important thing that we both absolutely agree is that the brand basically should develop its concept and ideas and products with a Korean perspective. That can come through in the ingredients, the design, or cultural elements. Basically anything that clearly connects with the brands to Korea, or at least reflects a Korean influence.
0: They do lean heavily on Korean culture. The brand's name Hwarang, for example, refers to the elite warrior youths in the ancient Korean kingdom of Silla. But it still doesn't answer the question of what K-beauty is beyond philosophy and culture. So I decided to speak to someone who might have an idea. This is Chang Nam-jang, chairman of K-Beauty Industry Association, the only K-Beauty organization officially approved by the South Korean government.
12: K-Beauty began as one genre of K-culture, or Korean culture. So K-pop, K-drama, K-food. But it became something of its own thing 10 years or so ago. And we define K-beauty as everything that strives to holistically create human beauty.
0: You can say that effort is universal in all beauty industry. What puts the K in K-beauty?
12: It's literally Korean beauty. So a company that's registered in Korea and officially tested and approved by Korea Food and Drug Admin, the KFDA, it has stricter regulation for certain ingredients. At the end of the day, it's determined by the consumers. If the product is developed in a way that suits the climate and the environment of Korea and is recognized as a viable product in the Korean market, then we would acknowledge it as K-beauty. And we believe that the KFDA's regulations reflects the Korean market's needs.
0: Hwarang Pum, the Finnish-Korean skincare company you heard from earlier, decided to do exactly that.
7: Basically, in order to sell the products in Korea, you need to have a 책임 판매업자, I don't know how to call it in English.
6: Responsible person.
7: Responsible person.
6: Yeah.
7: Then in order to be a responsible person, then you should get the training every single year and you pass the test. Basically, consumers should think that this is Korean beauty. And what we are trying to achieve is that we should be perceived or recognized by Korean customers as this is a Korean brand.
6: That is popular in Korea. Yeah.
0: And because you believe that a test of a true K-beauty is being approved by the Korean consumer, selling in Korea is not an option.
6: It's a compulsory. Yeah,
7: exactly.
6: That's our own test, but our own goal, and we don't even know if it's reachable within this lifetime, is to be recognized by
7: Korean customers who are living in Korea. Yeah.
0: So the customers are the ultimate decider on what K-beauty is. But herein lies another challenge. Customers can be fooled.
8: So actually, 70.8% of all of our survey respondents said they bought the product thinking that this was a real product, but later found out that this was not a real product.
0: This is Mark Lee, CEO of Markvision, a brand and intellectual property protection company.
8: And for a major Korean beauty brand, which I cannot disclose, we recently conducted 29 test purchases across major US marketplaces like Amazon, eBay, and Walmart. We did 29, and out of 29, 26 of them were fake. So that's a 90% counterfeit rate.
0: As K-beauty market becomes more lucrative, it started attracting counterfeiters. While counterfeits aren't a problem unique to K-beauty, it's made worse by the makeup of its industry. 94% of the K-beauty companies are considered to be small and medium businesses with small capital and human resources for traditional retail, instead opting for online sales.
8: These K-beauty products is more extremely geared towards younger generation understanding or discovering these products on social media. So I think that pattern would have been reinforced. I mean, last year in 2024, we took down about $280 million worth of K-beauty fake products across all the marketplaces, social media, fake websites, and all that. And then on Black Friday, just in the US marketplaces, we were able to find and take down 16,500 counterfeit K-beauty products just in that Black Friday weekend.
0: The K-Beauty Association says it has more than 13,000 registered and approved beauty companies in Korea alone. And with hundreds of new companies being registered and going out of business every single day, it becomes very difficult to track what authentic K-Beauty products are. So what's the solution?
5: It was a kind of shared frustration about not being able to access the products that we'd fallen in love with, that we bought in Korea. And shopping online for K-beauty was a really, really scary experience.
0: This led Gracie Tullio to set up Pure Soul, a K-beauty retail store in the UK.
13: So do you have experience with buying counterfeit before you started your business?
5: Absolutely. I think when I first got back from Korea, after I'd gone through my stash, my original stash, I 100% bought a fake Misha BB cream. Not on purpose. There was nothing purposeful about that purchase. I thought it was genuine. But having had the original one still in my makeup bag, I knew that the product that I bought when I put them side by side, it just wasn't matching. And that experience is not unique to me. In fact, sometimes we even have customers and they come in very sheepishly and they say, oh, I'm really sorry. I usually buy this serum from you, but I was in a pickle and I bought it on Amazon. Can you just have a look at this box and let me know if it's real or not? And we'll get it out, we'll lay it on the counter, and right on the back, it'll have in really big black letters that it's made in China. And then we have to have the really uncomfortable conversation with them that explains to them that that is not a real product and that they should not open the box. It's something that even our customers can be sometimes tempted by. That lower price is really interesting to them and it comes up in a very easy, accessible way. And it's so tempting for them just to give it a go and see. And 9 times out of 10, it's not real. It's a counterfeit product.
0: Her advice is to buy from a reputable retailer. Assuming you have a genuine product, how do you know if it is K-beauty?
5: Our customers, at least a very specific portion of them, are more than ever very aware of what's trending in Korea. They're following Korean influencers. They're checking global and domestic ranking charts. They have a lot of emphasis on purchasing products that feel very authentically Korean in that they're doing well within the domestic market. So for us, that's definitely a shift in focus. We want to look and work with brands who are doing well within Korea. And that authenticity to the creation is very important to us.
0: So it's not where it's made, it's not who makes it, it's where it's popular.
5: Ooh. But equally though, all those brands are made in Korea, absolutely. I think I just want to make that very clear. That's definitely non-negotiable for us. It has to be made in Korea. And it'll be actually very interesting to see how, because I know Amore Pacific is opening a factory in the US, I'm assuming that those products would have to say made in USA on them. I'll be very interested to see how the market responds to a K-beauty product that is popular in Korea that is made in the US for them. I think we're in a very interesting time now where that definition is going to have to start to get really flexible and we're going to see it stretched and bent.
0: And this flexible definition resonates with Sonder Junyoung, founder of Yeppoda, a K-beauty brand based in Germany.
14: To be honest, it's a more personal story for me. So I grew up half Korean, half Dutch. And then people in the Netherlands say, oh, are you Dutch? No, you're not Dutch. In Korea, are you Korean? So for me, it's a story of my life. And if people ask that question about what makes the pizza that you eat in London Italian, it's kind of the philosophy, it's kind of the ingredients that are being used to make the pizza Italian. I think this goes for K-beauty as well.
0: I can totally empathize with you. I mean, even though I'm Korean, even then in Korea, I'm not sure if you're familiar with this term, like 검은머리 외국인, a black-haired foreigner.
14: Yeah.
0: Like, no,
14: yeah.
0: That's what I am.
14: Exactly.
0: You know?
14: Yeah.
0: So, and here, they always say, where are you really from? And all that stuff.
14: Yeah, exactly. So this is that question what we're also getting. And I think for Yeppoda, it's the same.
0: Yeppoda manufactures their products in Korea, but not for the prestigious K-beauty title.
14: So for us, actually, we don't focus so much on those keywords. Maybe just as a background, because when we started 5 years ago in Italy, everyone would say, hey, why would you start kind of with your K-beauty narrative in Italy? For us, K-beauty is a part of our story to tell our story where our products come from. And we as a business, we see that the innovation is happening in Korea. So if you go to the laboratories in Korea, if you go to the manufacturing sites in Korea, that's where the innovation is happening. And that's where kind of the new products are coming out of. And that's why we develop and we manufacture our products in Korea. And that's kind of what defines it as K-beauty for us.
0: So what do you think? Are you savvy enough to spot not only authentic, but genuine K-beauty products? Get in touch with the program. 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As for me, I'm going to put on my Korean sunscreen from my latest haul, and thank you for listening to today's episode of Business Daily, produced and presented by me, David Kan. Thank you for listening. 청취해주신 여러분, 감사합니다.

Coming up on Business Daily, K-beauty or Korean beauty, a skincare trend that's taking over the world. But as it goes global, its definition is starting to blur, with thousands of brands claiming the label. So what puts the K in K-beauty?

0: BBC World Service, and now Witness History with me, Stefania Gotzer. I'm taking you back to the 1960s, when an artist received a unique commission that would end up sparking a nationwide phenomenon in Australia. It's 1963, and the very first big thing has appeared beside a road in South Australia. If you've been down under, you'll know exactly what I mean. But if you haven't, big things are, well, a big thing in Australia. They are giant sculptures of people, animals, or pretty much anything you can imagine. There are massive books drawing visitors to a library, a huge bicycle outside a recycling center, and an oversized koala with its own gift shop.
1: Australians have to drive long distances. It's a huge country. So perhaps these big things are made to draw attention to the towns that they're in, so that people will stop.
0: This is Christabel Kelly.
1: I am also the daughter of Paul Kelly, the person who made the first big thing in Australia.
0: Paul is the creator of a 5 meter tall Scotsman who sits on the roof of Scotty's Motel. The sculpture is called, of course, the Big Scotsman, but it's also known as Scotty.
1: When he was first constructed, he was delightful. He had a sporran, little tartan bits at the top of his spats, a big hat on and bagpipes.
0: And here's Paul speaking from the care home where he now lives.
2: I was obviously a proven artist at the time, but I can't remember who approached me to build it.
0: Paul is 96, and he doesn't remember much of how he built Scotty. But of his 7 children, Christabel has volunteered to fill the gaps from her home in Ireland.
2: That's the beauty of having got a lot of friends or family.
0: Very true, Paul.
1: The first time I heard that my father was doing this was just picking up conversations between family members. His boss, George Vardis, was commissioned to make an enormous statue for a hotel in the north of Adelaide. It sat at a very prominent junction where anyone entering from the north of South Australia would see this hotel. I understand it was the owner of the hotel who commissioned Scotty.
0: Paul was living with his family in Aldinga, in the south of Adelaide. He had worked on several projects, but this was the first time he'd been asked to create such a big sculpture.
2: There weren't any sketches of Scotty's because they were built from an actual person. I've forgotten who the person was. It wasn't me.
1: He measured all of the proportions of the giant Scotsman that he was making from one of his co-workers. He would go to this man and measure his arm and scale that up, and measure his hand and scale that up.
0: It was a very meticulous process getting the body correct.
2: Yeah, the head had to be right. Otherwise, there's no use doing the thing at all. And so I made sure that everything about the head was according to the Scottish tradition, and the shape was my head.
0: It was a time when Paul was experimenting with new materials, and so was young Christabel.
1: When he first brought this material home, fiberglass, I think I was about 6 years old, and my sister Alice and I thought it was amazing, and we rubbed ourselves with fiberglass, and of course we were itchy for weeks afterwards. Scotty was constructed on a steel frame, and then chicken wire was put on top of that to make a rough outline, and then hessian was placed over that, and then the whole thing was sprayed with polyurethane and carved back. My grandmother bought me a very small Scotty doll so that I could think about what the big Scotsman was going to be like. But one thing I do remember is my father picking me up and walking me around the entire Scotsman when it was lying down. And I thought it was fantastic, but of course, I just wanted to look up its kilt to see what was underneath.
0: And so Christabel became the first of thousands of Australian children captivated with Scotty and intrigued by what was under his kilt. Well, after thorough research, I can say you won't find more than the occasional sparrow nest.
1: It looked to me how I imagined the Greek gods looked, except wearing a kilt.
0: A year after Scotty was built, another big thing appeared in Coffs Harbour on the east coast, a giant banana designed to lure customers to a fruit stall. Many more followed. There's a list of around 150 big things across Australia, though some scholars argue the true number is well over 1,000. Then in 1979, 16 years after building Scotty, Paul was commissioned to create his second big thing, the Big Lobster, better known as Larry the Lobster.
1: My father worked on it, my brother Tim worked on it, my sister Elizabeth worked on it, my husband worked on it, my brother-in-laws worked on it. And that was commissioned by a fisherman from the southeast of South Australia. My father would eat lobster at home and break it into its component parts and then measure it with a ruler and scale it up.
0: But Christabel is not very fond of Larry.
1: I was pregnant with my first child, and when my husband came home from work, he would smell like fiberglass and beer, and I really disliked that smell. I couldn't stand it. I was really happy when Larry was loaded onto semi-trailers and sent away.
0: Australia's big things aren't always perfect. There's a big kangaroo with very long eyelashes, a big penguin with tiny feet, and a big frog whose foot appears to be on backwards.
1: I do enjoy driving around and looking at other large things, but with a certain amount of smugness, because some of them don't quite work.
0: She's proud of her father's big things, although Paul has a very different way of seeing it.
2: Never got proud of it. Once you get proud of your own work, it gets destroyed. You must never be proud of your own work.
0: That was Paul Kelly, the creator of Scotty, Australia's first big thing, and his daughter, Christabel Kelly. They were speaking to me, Stefania Gotzer, for Witness History.
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4: I'm Amy Eddings. Voters in six states cast ballots in their primaries. The focus is on California, where voters choose two candidates for governor, and Iowa, where Democratic voters pick their nominees for a key Senate race. What the results mean for the run-up to the midterms on the next morning edition, starting at 5 a.m. on WKSU IdeaStream Public Media.
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6: Good morning. President Trump's pick for Iowa governor lost his primary, a rare endorsement loss for the president, and Democrats chose a more moderate candidate there to challenge Republicans for a Senate seat. It's Morning Edition from NPR News. Former Republican Congressman George Santos ran on a series of lies. Prosecutors appear to be investigating another. I'm E. Martinez.
7: And I'm Leila Fadel. Santos posted he was going to the State of the Union, but he bet that he wouldn't, which is exactly what happened. Also, Scott Pelley accused CBS's editor-in-chief of trying to murder 60 Minutes. CBS fired him. And Barry Manilow on trying to write like Billie Eilish and the greatest compliment for a songwriter, singing their songs in the car. It's Wednesday, June 3rd. On this day in 1880, Alexander Graham Bell demonstrated how to send sound using light. The news is next.
8: Live from NPR News in Washington, I'm Dave Mattingly. They're still counting the votes in California, where the three leading candidates for governor are locked in a tight race. Republican Steve Hilton is leading the vote count at this hour, ahead of Democrats Javier Becerra and billionaire Tom Steyer. The Associated Press has not yet called the race for any gubernatorial candidate. Two candidates will advance to the general election in November. In the Los Angeles mayoral primary, Democratic incumbent Karen Bass has advanced to the November runoff. It's not yet clear who she'll face. Right now, Republican and reality TV star Spencer Pratt is leading city council member Nitya Raman. Businessman Zach Lane is the winner of the Republican gubernatorial primary in Iowa. Lane will face Iowa's Democratic state auditor in November, as Katarina Sostarek with Iowa Public Radio reports.
9: Lane narrowly won the Republican nomination over Congressman Randy Feenstra, who was endorsed by President Trump last week. Lane was endorsed by the political arm of the Make America Healthy Again movement. He says nobody thought he could win.
10: We were outspent, opposed by the establishment, told to wait our turn. Well, tonight the people of Iowa had something to say about that, that we're not going to wait anymore.
9: Lane will face Democratic State Auditor Rob Sand this fall. It's the first time in 20 years Iowa has a wide-open governor's race without an incumbent. The Cook Political Report has labeled the race a toss-up, even though Republicans have a major voter registration advantage in Iowa. For NPR News, I'm Katarina Sestarek in Des Moines.
8: The U.S. and Iran have once again exchanged fire after Central Command says American forces fired a missile at a ship to prevent it from reaching Iran's main oil terminal on Karg Island. NPR's Aiba Traoré says the U.S. continues to enforce its blockade of Iranian ports.
11: Iran fired missiles at U.S. forces in Kuwait and Bahrain. Kuwait says drones then hit its airport, wounding several people. Iran's Revolutionary Guard says the attacks last night were in response to U.S. strikes on its Qishim Island near the Strait of Hormuz. The Guard says it targeted the U.S. Navy's Fifth Fleet in Bahrain and air bases in Kuwait, causing damage. U.S. Central Command says Iran's attacks failed to hit their target. CENTCOM also says its attacks on a military ground control station on Qishim Island were, quote, self-defense strikes in response to attempted attacks by Iran across the region, without specifying further. Meanwhile, President Trump said the U.S. and Iran continue to exchange messages on a deal to end the war. Aya Batraoui, NPR News, Dubai.
8: Secretary of State Marco Rubio told lawmakers on Capitol Hill yesterday he's optimistic the U.S. and Iran will resume talks on Tehran's nuclear program, despite the two sides having yet to agree to extend their ceasefire. This is NPR News. A series of papers published in the American Journal of Public Health argue ultra-processed foods are the new war on tobacco. Health advocates are saying it's time to regulate them, as NPR's Maria Godoy reports.
12: The new papers add to evidence that links overconsumption of ultra-processed foods to poor health outcomes, including diabetes and obesity. But the papers also look at how tobacco giants Philip Morris and R.J. Reynolds use tactics learned from cigarettes to develop and sell ultra-processed foods when they owned large food firms from the 1980s to the early 2000s. That includes using chemical additives to make products more appealing, says UCSF researcher Laura Schmidt.
13: When people think about these foods, we should be understanding that they are very, very closely related to cigarettes, particularly in terms of the chemical additives. Those additives are the same.
12: She and others are calling for marketing restrictions and other regulations to curb consumption of ultra-processed foods. Maria Godoy, NPR News.
8: Wall Street continues to set records. The Dow, the S&P, and the NASDAQ all closed at all-time highs again yesterday. The Dow added 228 points to finish at 51,307. The S&P added 9 points to close above the 7,600 mark for the first time. The NASDAQ gained 7. Stocks were pushed higher by tech stocks, including chipmaker NVIDIA, after its CEO said NVIDIA could become the next trillion-dollar company. Las Vegas took Game 1 of the NHL Stanley Cup Final last night after beating Carolina 5-4. I'm Dave Mattingly in Washington.
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16: Local news now from WKSU, IdeaStream Public Media. I'm Amy Eddings. Menacing a healthcare worker on the job in Cleveland will now carry a mandatory minimum sentence of 3 days in jail. Cleveland City Council approved the new penalties Monday in their last meeting before summer break. Council President Blaine Griffin said he expects police and prosecutors to enforce the law when necessary, noting that people are in a heightened emotional state when their loved ones are in the healthcare system. Cleveland City Council also approved new restrictions on short-term rentals like Airbnb and Vrbo. Property owners must now register with City Hall and have a local representative to deal with nuisance complaints. A Cuyahoga County Council member wants to ban gun-shaped lighters. District 10 Democratic Council member Michael Hauser says the products could be mistaken for weapons and put users into potentially dangerous situations. Hauser is calling his legislation the Tamir Rice Act after the 12-year-old Cleveland boy who was fatally shot by a police officer in 2014 while holding a pellet gun. Former Browns defensive end Myles Garrett walked into the Rams training complex in L.A. to complete one of the NFL's biggest trades in recent seasons. Coach Sean McVay said it's not often that a team like the Rams gets to acquire a player of Garrett's caliber. Jose Ramirez hit doubles in three straight at-bats during the Guardians' 9-4 victory over the New York Yankees. Sunny today with a high of 74. WKSU 508.
7: It's Morning Edition from NPR News. I'm Leila Fadel in Washington, D.C.
6: And I'm A. Martinez in Los Angeles, California. Another round of primaries offer a glimpse into the midterm landscape.
7: Last night, President Trump's pick for governor of Iowa lost his race. The loss is a blow for Trump, who has seen almost all of his chosen candidates this cycle sail to victory or advance to runoff elections. Democratic voters chose candidates they hope give them the best shot at flipping congressional seats in November.
6: NPR political reporter Stephen Fowler has been watching all the primaries for us. He's here with some pretty important takeaways. So let's start with Iowa, state with a number of competitive races in November's. In November, what do the matches look like?
17: Democrats chose their nominee for U.S. Senate. Republicans chose their pick for governor. Three of the four House races are indeed viewed as some of the few competitive races in the country this fall. For the Senate, the nominee is State House Representative Josh Turek. He's a Paralympian who holds a seat that voted for Trump and argued that his background and campaign strategy is the best way for Democrats to win in a red state. Primary voters agreed, picking him over a progressive state senator by a 2-1 margin.
6: All right, what about Iowa's governor's race?
17: Rob Sand is the Democratic nominee. He ran unopposed and is the only statewide Democratic elected official. While Trump-endorsed Republican Congressman Randy Feenstra, ultimately the Associated Press called the race for businessman Zach Lane in a narrow victory that also allowed Iowa Republican voters to signal displeasure with the president. That race starts out as a true toss-up for November.
6: All right, now Montana, another red state where Democrats are hopeful they could capitalize on Trump's unpopularity.
17: Montana's 1st District is an open race where Democrats see a shot in this particular political environment where Trump has lost a little bit of support from Republicans and a lot of it from basically everyone else. The Senate race is another interesting one there. That's because of a candidate who wasn't on the ballot yesterday. Independent Seth Bodnar outraised the Trump-backed U.S. attorney and all of the Democratic candidates in another race worth watching.
6: All right, so I'm in California. It takes a little while to count all the votes here, thanks to the state's mail-in voting laws. Anything, though, that we do know based on what's been tallied so far?
17: Well, as you also know, in California, the top two advance to the general election, regardless of party. So for the governor's race, we do know that almost all of the 60 candidates on the ballot won't make that short list. Sorry, Barack D. Obama Shaw and Living for God and Country DeMott. There is a three-person race for the top two spots. Billionaire Tom Steyer, former Health and Human Services Secretary Javier Becerra, and former Fox News host Steve Hilton, a Republican backed by Trump. This is important because it's possible that the two Democrats advance, leaving Republicans without a top-of-the-ticket champion to help them with some House races affected by redistricting.
18: It's past few weeks, we've been tracking the incumbents in both parties who have lost their primary. Anyone else to add to the list?
17: Well, there are a number of older California incumbent Democrats who face primary challengers from younger candidates who want generational change. So far, the incumbents are all in first place, but November is a long way away. And after California redrew the lines late last year, several California Republicans are finding themselves in more difficult races. Some of them retired, one became an independent, and then there's Ken Calvert and Young Kim. The two Republican lawmakers were drawn together in the nationwide redistricting war and will face off in November.
18: All right, that is NPR political reporter Stephen Fowler. Stephen, thanks.
17: Thank you.
18: Plans for President Trump to pay nearly $1.8 billion to fund people who claim to be targets of past administrations are over.
7: Yeah, that's what Acting Attorney General Todd Blanche told Congress on Tuesday. For almost 2 weeks, the Trump administration has faced political blowback over the idea that it would hand out money from what it called an anti-weaponization fund.
18: NPR Justice correspondent Ryan Lucas was watching that congressional testimony. Ryan, what was this hearing about and what did Blanche have to say?
19: So Blanche was on the Hill for a hearing before House lawmakers that was focused on the Justice Department's budget. But there's been a lot of chatter about this nearly $1.8 billion fund that the department has created to compensate people who believe they were victims of politicized prosecutions. A day earlier, the Justice Department had put out a statement that it would abide by a court ruling, putting the fund on hold until at least June 12th while a lawsuit challenging it plays out in court. And then at yesterday's hearing, Blanche was asked what the department's plans were after that date. He said the department is dropping its plans for the funds, full stop. And Blanche then added this in an exchange with New York Democrat Grace Meng.
20: The reasons for the fund, I think, remain as important as they were before, but we are not moving forward with the fund.
21: Not moving forward ever?
20: Correct.
21: Oh, there's no more fund then.
19: Now, Blanche was asked to put that into writing, and he said, in essence, he sees no reason to do that, which was cause for a bit of skepticism.
18: Okay, so Blanche says no more fund ever, but as legendary radio broadcaster Paul Harvey used to do, Ryan, let us know the rest of the story.
19: Right, well, remember, this fund was created as part of a settlement between Trump and the Justice Department to end Trump's $10 billion lawsuit against the IRS over the leak of his tax returns. Trump wouldn't get any money from the fund, but as part of the deal, the IRS is barred from pursuing any claims, any probes, any audits against Trump, his family, or his companies over past tax issues. And Blanche told lawmakers that part of the settlement still stands. It is still in effect. So in other words, Trump, his family, his businesses are still shielded from IRS investigations of past tax returns.
18: All right. So how did that go down with members in Congress?
19: Well, look, from the beginning, Democrats have railed against this whole settlement. They say this was a slush fund for the president to dole out taxpayer money to his supporters and allies at a time, Democrats note, when a lot of Americans are really struggling to make ends meet. And a lot of Democrats say Blanche's announcement just falls short. Senator Elizabeth Warren, for example, said that promises are not enough here. She says this fund needs to be blocked in law. And she also noted that under this arrangement, Trump, as I just said, remains shielded from IRS scrutiny.
18: What about Republicans?
19: Well, yeah, Republicans are really the bigger question here. This fund has been a rare issue where we have seen a lot of members of the GOP, particularly in the Senate, publicly come out against President Trump. Many of the Republicans dislike the possibility that Capitol rioters who attacked police on January 6, 2021, could have received payouts. That Republican pushback has held up some of the administration's legislative priorities, including most notably funding for immigration enforcement. Now, Senate Majority Leader John Thune said yesterday he hoped that Blanche's statement would ease Republican concerns that have held up immigration funding and give the party the votes that it needs to ultimately push that funding bill over the line.
18: All right, that's NPR's Ryan Lucas. Ryan, thanks a lot.
19: Thank you.
18: There is a new director of national intelligence.
7: President Trump announced Tuesday that the head of the Federal Housing Finance Agency, Bill Pulte, will take on the intelligence role, too, as acting director. Pulte will replace Tulsi Gabbard, who is stepping down at the end of the month. The choice has already drawn sharp criticism for Pulte's lack of experience.
18: NPR White House correspondent Danielle Kurtzleben is here to explain what's going on. So, Danielle, who is Bill Pulte?
1: Well, like Layla said, he is the head of the FHFA, which regulates Fannie Mae and Freddie Mac, and they guarantee home loans in the U.S. Now, Pulte's career prior to that was heavily housing-related. His family owns a large home-building company, and he ran a firm that invested in building products. But his biographies on the FHFA site and elsewhere do not show any intelligence experience.
18: So, Danielle, maybe it's just me, but to be director of national intelligence, shouldn't you have national intelligence experience, or at least intelligence experience?
1: Well, you sure might think so, and that's a legal matter, in fact. The post-9/11 law that set up the position of DNI says all nominees must have, quote, extensive national security experience. But then, Pulte isn't a nominee. Trump is naming him an acting director, so he won't have to go through a Senate confirmation. And remember, this really is a key position right now, with the U.S. engaged with foreign threats around the world during a war with Iran. Now, even some Senate Republicans are skeptical of Pulte, by the way. Here's Texas Republican John Cornyn when he was asked about the appointment.
2: I don't see any evidence of any qualifications for that job.
1: So he was pretty blunt. Meanwhile, when GOP Senate leaders John Thune and Tom Cotton were asked about Pulte's qualifications, they just didn't have much to say yesterday. Now, in describing those qualifications in a social media post, Trump was vague. He said Pulte has, quote, deep experience managing the most sensitive matters in America. But Pulte does have one attribute Trump likes, which is that he's used his position to legally pursue Trump's perceived enemies.
18: Okay, in what way?
1: Well, as the head of a housing agency, he's accused multiple people of mortgage fraud. For example, there's New York Attorney General Letitia James. The administration repeatedly attempted to prosecute her. She maintains she's done nothing wrong. And James, you may remember, prosecuted Trump and the Trump Organization for civil fraud. Similarly, the administration accused Democratic Senator from California, Adam Schiff, of this kind of fraud. Schiff has also denied wrongdoing. Schiff helped lead the Democratic effort to impeach Trump in 2019 and 2020. And the administration pursued Federal Reserve Board member Lisa Cook for fraud. Trump cited that accusation in attempting to fire her. Now, Cook says she did nothing wrong, and the Supreme Court in January heard arguments in his attempt to fire her.
18: But that willingness to go after people that Trump does not like for any number of reasons, that's not new in this administration.
1: Right, exactly. Trump even explicitly, in a social media post last fall, wrote a message addressed to then-Attorney General Pam Bondi saying he wanted her to take action against James Schiff and former FBI Director James Comey. And yeah, there are others happy to go after his enemies. FBI Director Kash Patel, even before he took the helm, had talked about doing so. We don't know how long Pulte will be acting director, but intelligence is an entirely different avenue from housing for taking aim at opponents.
18: That's NPR's Danielle Kurtzleben. Thanks a lot.
1: Thank you.

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1: This is IdeaStream Public Media. Good morning. I'm Samson Alba. Thanks so much for joining us early on this Wednesday. Coming up on Morning Edition, Barry Manilow, who is nearly 83 years old and recovering from lung cancer, is releasing new music for the first time in 15 years. He will speak with Morning Edition host Steve Inskeep about his new album. It's called What a Time. Their conversation in just under 2 minutes right here on IdeaStream Public Media.
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1: 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Looking at the forecast for today, sunny again, a high around 71 degrees for communities closer to the lake. It'll be a little bit warmer if you're further inland. The Akron area looking at a high around 78 degrees. Overnight, mostly clear temperatures overnight, still dropping into the mid-50s for some areas. And then tomorrow on Thursday, mostly sunny and temperatures over 80 degrees. Although we are still starting off our days quite cold, we've got 47 degrees right now in Wadsworth, 47 degrees also in Novelty, and 49 degrees right now in North Olmsted. It's 521. 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
0: 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I'm A. Martinez.
5: I'm Leila Fadel.
6: And I'm Steve Inskeep. Barry Manilow is recovering from lung cancer. He's a singer who was huge on radio in the 1970s. You

0: sheet music for another of his hits was Always on My Mom's Piano, with Manilow's perfectly coiffed image on the cover. 4 months ago, Manilow's long career seemed at risk as he prepared for surgery to remove part of his lung. You have to think about losing your voice, your identity. What was that like?
1: Terrifying. They went through my vocal cords, and they promised me that they were very gentle and they didn't hurt my vocal cords, but I'm not so sure.
0: Manilow is still hoarse, but determined to perform live again this summer as he turns 83. He will feature music from a new album recorded before his surgery. It's called What a Time.

0: you know, we'll see what happens. I'm going to try it. I am. I'm going to try going on stage and doing my show, and hopefully it'll be fine.
1: Manilow talked about his music and his career from his home in Palm Springs, California. Long before he was a star, in the 1960s, he was a songwriter in New York.
0: Well, if you want to call them songs.
2: Like a good neighbor, State Farm is there.
0: But, you know, the State Farm insurance thing started off as a bona fide song. And as the years have gone by, they've cut it down and down. Now, all they play is just like that.
1: Are you at the piano?
0: That's all. No. That's all they ever play. So
1: I don't think that people realize how much of your music is in their heads from commercial jingles. I could sing the Band-Aid song right now.
2: I am stuck on Band-Aid, because Band-Aid stuck on me.
0: Yeah, yeah. Well, you know, and they don't write jingles anymore. But you did remember the melody of join the Pepsi, people. You know.
1: You deserve a break today.
0: Yeah, and you deserve a break today. That's the big one.
1: Why did you start writing jingles?
0: For the money. But it taught me how to write a pop song, because the rules are the same. You've got to grab the listener within the first 15 seconds, and you need a catchy hook. And I attribute my enabling to actually write pop songs because I had a couple of years of writing jingles.
2: Looks like we made it.
1: When you say a hook, would you describe that for people? What is a hook?
0: The hook is the chorus that you will remember. But you know, they don't even do that anymore. You know, when I was doing this album, I actually tried to write in the style of Billie Eilish.
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1: I had to go back to the style that I was used to writing, and you know, it's on this album. They all tell stories. Some of them are up-tempo, some of them are beautiful ballads.

0: I have these wonderful lyricists. They give me a lyric, does it sing to me, and I finish it. And I don't know what the listener is going to think about it. Are they going to say, he hasn't listened to the radio in 40 years? And that's not the truth I have. But as a songwriter, these are the kind of songs I like, and these are the kind of songs I write.
1: My favorite songs, including my favorites of yours, tend to tell a story.
2: Her name was Lola. She was a showgirl.
1: Copacabana. It's almost literary in the way that a few words convey action and put an image in my head. Tony sailed across the bar.
0: You're so right. It's a brilliant lyric. You get the idea in three verses and one repetitive chorus. And by the time you're at the end, you've got the whole story.
1: I want people to know that you have some much younger fans, and they include one of my kids. I'm not going to name her, but she likes to sing. She likes to sing in private. And we learned that a song she had been singing was Copacabana. And our whole family ended up singing this song in the car.
0: Isn't that the greatest? That's the greatest compliment for a song that I wrote. It really is a songwriter's dream, that they sing my song in the car.
2: Her name is Lola. She was a showgirl.
1: Barry Manilow, it's a pleasure to talk with you. Thank you so much.
0: Thanks, Steve. Bye-bye.
1: Manilow's new album, What a Time, comes out on Friday.

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1: 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Good morning, I'm Samson Auble. Thanks so much for tuning in. Scott Pelley, the longtime 60 Minutes correspondent, was fired from CBS a day after a heated staff meeting exchange with the show's new executive producer. More on the story in 5 minutes, right after the latest news from NPR.
2: Hundreds of thousands of federal workers have left the government since President Trump took office. Now the administration wants those left to sign NDAs. 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What could it mean for the federal government and the rest of us? If you're a federal worker, past or present, join us next time on 1A.
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3: Live from NPR News in Washington, I'm Dave Mattingly. It's not yet clear which two candidates for governor in California will advance to the November runoff. At this hour, Republican Steve Hilton is leading the vote count ahead of Democrats Javier Becerra and billionaire Tom Steyer. Hilton was sounding confident as he spoke to supporters last night.
4: We've got the rebel spirit, we've got the hustle, we've got the attitude, we've got everything we need to make California golden again, except for a good governor, and very soon we will have that as well.
3: Becerra was sounding just as confident when he addressed his supporters in California.
5: After all the exhausting ads are run, the pundits are spun, and the billionaires try to buy their way in, it's the people, only the people.

0: People who get the last word. And tonight, the people of the great state of California, in the greatest nation on earth, have spoken.
1: The Associated Press has yet to call the race for any of the gubernatorial candidates seeking to replace outgoing Governor Gavin Newsom in the November election. Los Angeles Mayor Karen Bass has advanced to a November runoff as she seeks re-election. It's not yet clear who she'll face in the election. This is NPR News from Washington. The president says he plans to attend the rescheduled White House Correspondents Association dinner. It was postponed in April after an armed man tried to storm a hotel ballroom where the event was taking place in Washington, D.C. NPR's Franco Ordonez has more.
2: This year's annual gala affair in April was cut short when a man armed with a shotgun, handgun, and knives attempted to run through a security checkpoint at the Washington Hilton, where Trump and members of his cabinet had just sat down for the event. Trump announced on social media that the rescheduled dinner would take place at the Waldorf Astoria Hotel in Washington, D.C. He wrote that it was a sign of strength and fortitude, and called it a, quote, very good thing because we cannot allow lunatics to change our way of life. The president of the White House Correspondents Association, Weijia Zhang, says in an email to members that the July event will be a more intimate gathering with significantly enhanced safety measures. Franco Ordonez, NPR News.
1: Las Vegas rallied for two goals in the final period last night to take Game 1 of the NHL Stanley Cup Final. The Golden Knights beat the Carolina Hurricanes 5-4. Game 2 is tomorrow night. The NBA Finals get underway tonight between the New York Knicks and the San Antonio Spurs. I'm Dave Mattingly, NPR News in Washington.
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4: Early morning traffic looking pretty good. No reported accidents. We've got some overnight road work wrapping up on 480 eastbound towards 271 northbound. That was blocking the left lane. Of course, still tons and tons of road work all around the region, so be extra careful whenever you're going through a construction zone. Right now, fair skies, 55 degrees at Burke Lakefront Airport. We've got fair skies, 49 degrees at the Akron-Canton Regional Airport. It's 534.
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6: It's Morning Edition from NPR News. I'm E. Martinez in Los Angeles, California.
7: And I'm Leila Fadel in Washington, D.C. An uncivil war within CBS News in 60 Minutes broke into the open light last night. CBS fired veteran correspondent Scott Pelley. New editor-in-chief Barry Weiss has sought to assert control of the network's news division and 60 Minutes, its most prestigious and profitable news program. After she fired two of its award-winning correspondents and its executive producer, Pelley accused the show's new executive producer of being unqualified for the job and Weiss of trying to murder the show. NPR's David Folkenflik has been covering the story and joins us now. Good morning, David.
8: Good morning, Leila.
7: So how did these internal tensions become so combustible?
8: Well, this was a staff meeting on Monday that boiled into the open. The way to think of it from a bit of a distance is you're seeing a group of people who had previously been outsiders trying to take control of an insular culture. Mm-hmm. 60 Minutes is the most watched TV news show in America. You had Barry Weiss, who was brought in just last October from the News and Views site, the Free Press, the center-right site at that, with no experience in television. deciding she wanted to assert control of this, you know, this property, perhaps the most valuable at CBS News. She fired top executives of the show last week. She ousted two correspondents. And concerns had bubbled up in recent months about Weiss's involvement and editing of the show, that she had been accused of holding up stories and inserting material more favorable to President Trump and to Israel. She brought in a new executive producer with no TV news experience also named Nick Bilton. And Scott Pelley at this meeting Monday told Milton that he wasn't welcome, he wasn't qualified, and he trotted out that murder line saying Weiss was trying to murder the show.
7: Yeah, and so I'm hearing you say, this is the most watched TV news show in America. It's prestigious. It's profitable. So what is CBS actually trying to achieve here?
8: Well, you know, Weiss came in and she had been openly concerned about what she contends is sort of anti-Trump bias at in the mainstream media and CBS itself. Mm-hmm. She and Bilton said that what they're really trying to do is refashion 60 Minutes for the digital age. But it's worth understanding also the context in which she was brought in. David Ellison only took over CBS's parent company Paramount last summer with the approval of President Trump's regulators. He's now seeking approval from the Trump administration for a much bigger deal to take over Warner Brothers Discovery's, the parent company of HBO, and not unrelatedly, CNN. And, you know, he and his father, the co-founder of Oracle, have essentially allied themselves with the president in their pursuit of doing so.
7: What have we heard from CBS and Pelley since the firing?
8: Well, you've heard dueling statements. Bilton sent a letter to Pelley as well as to the staff, but the one to Pelley was shared with NPR. He called Pelley's performance performatively hostile and said that he hijacked that first meeting with staff on Monday and that he essentially shut down efforts to reach out to him, overtures to figure out a more constructive path to work through differences. Pelley is the former anchor of CBS News. He shared a statement with NPR saying that 60 Minutes had lost his way and that executives sought to make him inject falsehoods, biased, unverified claims. He's now the third correspondent to make that claim along the two who were forced out. CBS hasn't responded to my queries about those allegations.
7: And really quickly, do we know what's ahead for 60 Minutes?
8: I think there are only three correspondents left, and we don't know whether or not they'll stick around. I think we're going to hear news from them in the next day or two.
7: That's NPR's media correspondent, David Folkenflik. Thank you, David.
8: You bet.
6: Federal authorities are investigating disgraced former Congressman George Santos over his activity on the betting site Kalshi. Prediction markets have flourished in President Trump's second term, and this is the latest instance of a suspected insider trading on them. NPR's Bobby Allen broke the Santos story, joins us now to discuss. So, Bobby, what are the allegations?
9: So on prediction markets like Kalshi, people can bet on what word someone says or if someone is going to show up at a major event. And that was the case for Trump's State of the Union back in February. A day before the event, Santos posted this video on X.
10: I'm going to be there for the State of the Union in the gallery, guys. Just chill, trolls, chill.
9: Just chill, trolls. Okay, so traders on Kalshi saw this to mean, well, that Santos would be there. So the odds of him being there soared to close to 80%. But according to three people with direct knowledge of his trades, Santos, right after this video, started betting that he would not be at the State of the Union. When the speech started, Santos shared on X that he was actually watching it from an airport TV, not at the event live at all. On Kalshi, that plummeted his odds of being there. But by then, Santos had already cashed out. None of the three people I talked to, were authorized to speak publicly about the case.
6: So, Bobby, I just want to completely understand this. George Santos was betting on what he may or may not do.
9: That's right. And okay, this has now prompted two federal investigations. I talked to Santos, and he said, well, that's news to me. When I asked him about the Justice Department and the Commodity Futures Trading Commission looking into this, that was his response, right? He claimed he was not informed about it, but a source familiar with the investigation told me Kalshi has actually been trying to interview him for months. The source said Kalshi referred the matter to the Justice Department and the CFTC. When I asked Santos whether he was on Kalshi, he said, quote, I am not saying yes, I'm not saying no.
6: Okay, so it's been a while since we've talked about George Santos. Remind us of George Santos.
9: Sure. So George Santos was a former New York congressman who in 2022 ran on what turned out to be a long list of lies. He lied about his education, about his mother being in the World Trade Center during the September 11th attacks, about his grandparents escaping the Holocaust. Much of what he said on the campaign trail was completely fabricated, but he was elected. Soon into his term, he was hit with a federal indictment for wire fraud and other charges. He was expelled from Congress, and a judge later sentenced him to more than 7 years in prison. That was cut short by President Trump, who in October commuted his sentence and set him free.
6: So can you put this latest Santos case into context for us? Because we're hearing a lot lately about insider trading on prediction markets.
9: Yeah, we really are. And that's because there are two things happening at once. Sites like Kalshi and Polymarket are getting more and more popular, and federal law enforcement is starting to crack down on cases of people abusing insider information. Last week, the Justice Department charged a Google employee with using confidential company information on search trends to earn more than $1 million on Polymarket. That came after another case where a U.S. Special Forces soldier made big profits betting on Venezuelan leader Nicolas Maduro being toppled before the public knew about it. So federal investigators are pursuing cases alleging traders broke the laws by manipulating prediction markets with insider intel. So yes, Trump officials have brought some cases, but the administration's overall approach to prediction markets is really quite hands-off. There's a growing body of research, in fact, that suggests that most insider trading is not being detected and not being investigated at all.
6: That's NPR tech reporter Bobby Allen. Bobby, thanks.
9: Thanks, A.
6: This is NPR News.
4: This is IdeaStream Public Media. Good morning. Thanks so much for joining us early on this Wednesday. I'm Samson Aubel. And coming up next, after spending two decades studying how the brain works, a team of scientists prepares to focus on gene therapy treatments for brain diseases, including Alzheimer's and Parkinson's. More details coming your way in about 2 minutes here on WKSU.
11: Gun violence incidents surge in the summer months, especially around the 4th of July, making it one of the deadliest days of the year. I'm Stephanie Haney. 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
4: 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Taking a look at the forecast for today, the nice weather will continue. Sunny, a high around 71 degrees in Cleveland. It's going to be warmer if you're further inland. Highs could reach 78 degrees in the Akron area. And then tomorrow on Thursday, mostly sunny. We're going to see temperatures just over 80 degrees. And then on Friday, temperatures well over 80 degrees, a high possibly of 88 on Friday. 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It's 5:45.
7: Good morning. I'm Layla Faldil. Peeble Bryson lived up to his nickname as the voice of love. He had solo hits, but shined as a duet partner with Celine Dion for Beauty and the Beast. And with Regina Bell for Aladdin. Peeble Bryson died Tuesday. He was 75. It's Morning Edition.
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6: It's Morning Edition from NPR News. I'm A. Martinez.
7: And I'm Leila Fadel. Scientists who've spent decades learning how the brain works say they're ready to start fixing it when it breaks. A brain research center in Seattle, the Allen Institute, is working to develop genetic therapies for diseases including Alzheimer's, Parkinson's, ALS, and Huntington's. Here's NPR's John Hamilton.
12: The effort is called the Brain Health Accelerator, and it includes scientists like Jeff Carroll. When Carroll was a teenager, he found out his mother had Huntington's disease. It's a fatal inherited disorder that destroys brain cells.
13: The whole reason I'm in science started with this frustration with not being able to understand what was happening with my mom.
12: Carroll learned that he, too, carried the Huntington's gene. He spent years at the University of Washington studying mice with the condition, which occurs when the faulty gene tells nerve cells to produce toxic levels of a certain protein. To Carroll, the solution seemed obvious.
13: Since we know all the bad stuff in Huntington's comes from this one gene, let's get rid of the levels of that gene.
12: But finding a way to do that was beyond the reach of his own lab. So Carroll joined the Allen Institute.
13: It's difficult to do the scale of research that you need with a team of 5 or 6 or even 10 people. And so the hundreds of people they have here at the Allen Institute is just an entirely different approach to science.
12: The scientist in charge of the Brain Health Accelerator is Ed Lean. He says it's built on years of basic research.
14: We now have a complete description of the types of cells that make up the brain and also the genetic underpinnings of their properties. This foundation then lets you study disease.
12: By seeing how disease changes these cells. Lean says scientists at Allen already have some experience with this approach.
14: In the case of Alzheimer's disease, we can see that it's not only about plaques and tangles, but it affects very specific types of neurons that are lost early in the disease and then over the course of disease.
12: A genetic therapy designed to protect these neurons might delay or prevent symptoms. Lean says other therapies might preserve the neurons affected by Parkinson's or ALS.
14: And we can now turn on a therapeutic gene just in the right kind of cell with these types of technologies. And that opens up the possibility for very specific precision genetic therapies for brain disorders.
12: One reason that's possible is research funded by the Brain Initiative, a program announced by President Obama back in 2013. John Nye of the National Institutes of Health says it's given scientists new ways to observe the inner workings of the brain.
15: I am shocked at how far we've come in the last 10, 12 years. It's just been beyond my wildest imagination, and I've been accused of having a pretty good imagination.
12: Nye says insights from the Brain Initiative have already helped researchers find new ways to use existing treatments. Deep brain stimulation, for example, got its start as a way to use electrical pulses to reduce the symptoms of Parkinson's disease.
15: Now it's being applied to a whole range of disorders, epilepsy, treatment-resistant depression, OCD, PTSD, binge eating disorder.
12: Scientists at the Allen Institute say genetic therapies could follow a similar path. Jeff Carroll, the scientist with the Huntington's gene, says the approach has worked on children with spinal muscular atrophy. It's a genetic condition that destroys motor neurons in the spinal cord.
13: Every kid with this horrible mutation died when they were like 18 months for all of human history, and now they're going to high school. So things that were like unimaginable can just change.
12: Carroll says his goal is to help accelerate that change. John Hamilton, NPR News.
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3: 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Good morning. Happy Wednesday. You're almost there. I'm Amy Eddings. Thanks for joining me this morning. Coming up, Secretary of State Marco Rubio appeared before a Senate committee Tuesday and was asked why he wasn't in Pakistan in April for talks with Iran, instead attending a UFC fight.
16: I was co-located with the president in the midst of a high-stakes negotiation so that I could immediately inform him about events occurring halfway around the world.
3: 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And later, for acting director of national intelligence, President Trump taps mortgage chief Bill Pulte, the director of the Federal Housing Finance Agency. Pulte has shown a willingness to go after the president's perceived enemies. Learn more about him in 20 minutes as you stay with Morning Edition on WKSU Idea Stream Public Media.
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18: I'm Scott Tong. As hurricane season starts, FEMA, the department tasked with disaster management, faces depleted funds and workers. We'll talk to the acting FEMA head and to the Emergency Management Director of North Carolina on its recovery from a devastating storm last year. Next time, Here and Now.
3: Check out Here and Now at noon on WKSU. Mostly sunny today with a high of 74 degrees. Right now, fair skies, 48 degrees in Akron, 55 degrees in downtown Cleveland. WKSU, it's 551.
6: It's Morning Edition from NPR News. I'm E. Martinez.
7: And I'm Leila Fadel. Secretary of State Marco Rubio will likely face a lot of questions from lawmakers today about the war in Iran. When will it end? When will gas prices go down? Rubio started making the rounds on Capitol Hill for budget hearings Tuesday. NPR's Michelle Kellerman reports.
19: A Senate Foreign Relations Committee hearing was the first chance for lawmakers to question Rubio in public since the U.S. and Israel launched the war against Iran in late February. Democrat Chris Murphy of Connecticut says the global economy has been held hostage while President Trump gives what Murphy calls wildly different accounts as to when the war will end and when traffic can resume in the Strait of Hormuz.
20: The question is, how are we going to get it reopened? Are you going to drive a bargain that is so tough and so hard that the strait remains closed? So how are we going to get it open?
21: The first thing, that is a predicate to anything else happening. The straits have to be reopened. So the way to think about it is this. If Iran wants to be able to move its oil again through the strait, they will have to reopen the strait.
19: Secretary Rubio says the U.S. will lift its blockade of Iranian ports only once the Iranians stop firing on commercial vessels. And he says sanctions won't be eased until Iran negotiates over its nuclear program. Senator Cory Booker, another Democrat on the Foreign Relations Committee, sounded frustrated that while the first Trump administration, in his words, trashed President Obama's nuclear deal, U.S. diplomacy is now stalled and Iran has found new leverage by closing the Strait of Hormuz.
22: We are the strongest nation on the planet Earth, and we're in a stalemate with Iran. And now we're begging to get back into a deal that you all trashed in the first place.
21: There's no one begging.
19: Secretary Rubio pushed back.
21: No one's begging for anything here. The Iranians might be begging because their economy's losing hundreds of millions of dollars a day.
19: But in Iran, he acknowledged that the U.S. is dealing with a fractured system. Iran's supreme leader was killed early in the conflict, and his son, who took his place, hasn't been seen in public. Republican Senator Mike Lee asked Rubio about that.
23: Are you confident he's still alive, by the way?
21: Yeah, I think there's indications that, in fact, we've not heard from him publicly. We haven't seen him publicly. And I would imagine, given what's happened to multiple leaders in that system, being very public is probably not something that's recommended for them internally. But that said, I think there are indications out there that he is increasingly engaging at some level, although all of his communications have been in writing and through intermediaries.
19: And that slows things down. As for the Trump administration's handling of this diplomacy, Democrat Jackie Rosen blasted Rubio for not personally taking part in negotiations that were hosted by Pakistan earlier this year.
24: We confirmed you to be our Secretary of State. We confirmed you to be in the negotiations that are happening. And it's just unthinkable to me that you are missing high-stakes negotiations or that you're not involved.
19: She mistakenly said he was at a party in Miami at the time. It was actually at a UFC fight, which Trump was attending too.
21: I'm the National Security Advisor and Secretary of State. I was co-located with the president in the midst of a high-stakes negotiation so that I could immediately inform him about events occurring halfway around the world. I was where I needed to be at that moment because we had a very capable team on the ground in Pakistan led by the vice president.
19: Along with Trump's envoy, real estate developer Steve Witkoff, and Trump's son-in-law, Jared Kushner. They've been leading negotiations on Iran, as well as trying to resolve Israel's war in Gaza and Russia's war in Ukraine. Michelle Kellerman, NPR News, the State Department.
6: The Trump administration is telling states how to set up work requirements for adults who get their health insurance from Medicaid. That's the program for low-income and disabled people that is funded by the federal government and states. Under these new rules, Medicaid recipients will need to prove that they are working, going to school, or volunteering at least 80 hours a month. Julie Robner, who hosts the What the Health podcast, is here to tell us something about this. So, Julie, Medicaid work requirements were in President Trump's big tax and spending law that he signed last July. A lot of Republicans supported it. No Democrats in Congress voted for it. So why are Medicaid work requirements such a popular thing for Republicans?
0: Well, because they sound good and they poll well. And I don't mean that in a flip way. There's a broad consensus that people shouldn't get something for nothing, and that if taxpayers are going to underwrite a benefit, people who get that benefit should be expected to pitch in, at least to the extent they can. But Democrats, many of whom in the past have supported work requirements for things like food stamps and welfare benefits, argue that Medicaid and all health insurance is different. For one thing, you don't get a check. You just get your health care paid for if you need it. For another, most adults who get Medicaid already do work or go to school or volunteer. Finally, we know that often people end up losing coverage not because they're no longer eligible, but because they can't successfully jump through all the bureaucratic hoops that these rules require.
6: All right, so in most places, these rules go into effect January 1st. What will states need to do to get that up and running?
0: They're going to have to do a lot. It's going to be expensive. They don't have a lot of time to do it. States have two main determinations that they're going to have to make for Medicaid recipients. First, who might be eligible for exceptions? And second, for those who are subject to the work rules, did they meet them? And the new rules out this week make that even harder for people who can't work. They say states can't just provide a list of ailments like HIV or cancer that would automatically exempt people from the work rules. Those people will have to prove that their ailment is serious enough that it also prevents them from working.
6: You think this is an issue that we'll hear about in the midterms?
0: Yes and no. Not sure that specifically for Republicans. It's part of their larger anti-fraud effort to make sure that people who aren't eligible for federal programs aren't getting benefits. For Democrats, it's part of a larger effort to point out how much Republicans are cutting back on needed health care at a time health costs are going up rapidly, particularly for those who can least afford it. And I would add that these rules are almost exclusively for states that expanded Medicaid under the Affordable Care Act. That's 43 states. But it doesn't cover some very large, very red states like Texas or Florida.
6: I know the Trump administration has an overall plan to cut Medicaid by close to $1 trillion. How do the work requirements fit into that?
0: Well, the Congressional Budget Office has estimated that the work requirements portion of last year's budget bill represent about a third of all the Medicaid spending reductions and will increase the number of people without health insurance by more than 5 million people. And remember, many of those people would still be eligible for coverage. They just won't be able to prove that they're meeting the requirements or that they should be exempted from them.
6: Julie Robner is chief Washington correspondent with NPR's partner KFF Health News. Thanks a lot.
0: Thank you.

0: It's Morning Edition from NPR News. I'm E. Martinez.
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3: The drought-shrunken Colorado River has left western states like California facing a looming water crisis. But in San Diego, there is enough excess drinking water to sell to nearby states. The secret? Desalination.
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1: Good morning. Director of National Intelligence nominees are legally required to have extensive national security experience. President Trump's temporary pick doesn't. He has gone after people Trump doesn't like. It's Morning Edition from NPR News. Of the settlement in President Trump's lawsuit against his own government is over. I'm Layla Faldin.
0: And I'm Martinez. The Justice Department is dropping plans to pay nearly $1.8 billion to people allegedly hurt by past administrations. Also, the White House is asking for an early look at companies' AI models, and nonprofits are spending about $100 million to get Ebola vaccines ready that could fight the latest outbreak. We run down the three candidates. It's Wednesday, June 3rd. Tennis star Rafa Nadal, the king of clay, turns 40 today. News is next.
6: Live from NPR News in Washington, I'm Corva Coleman. 6 states held primary elections yesterday in California. The two leading candidates for governor are Republican Steve Hilton and Democrat Javier Becerra. From member station KQED, Guy Marzorati reports there are millions of ballots still left to count.
7: Hilton, a former Fox News commentator, surged in the polls after an endorsement from President Donald Trump.
8: Change is coming to California, and it's long overdue.
7: Becerra, the former U.S. Secretary of Health and Human Services, gained support late in the campaign.
9: Like my parents, I never gave up. Never stop putting one foot in front of the other.
7: Democratic investor Tom Steyer is in third behind Hilton and Becerra. For NPR News, I'm Guy Marzorati in San Francisco.
6: In the city of Los Angeles, incumbent Democratic Mayor Karen Bass has advanced to a runoff election. Her opponent isn't yet determined. In a closely watched congressional district primary in New Jersey, Democrat Rebecca Bennett won her race. She will face incumbent Republican Congressman Tom Kaine Jr. It's considered a swing district, but Kaine has not been seen in public for nearly 3 months. His aides say he is addressing a personal medical condition. Federal investigators are examining the prediction market trades of former New York Republican Congressman George Santos. NPR's Bobby Allen reports.
10: 4 months after George Santos had a 7-year wire fraud prison sentence commuted by President Trump, he took to social media. Santos said he planned on attending Trump's State of the Union address. What he didn't say publicly is that he was betting tens of thousands of dollars on the prediction market site Kalshi that he would not attend. Before it was revealed he did not go, he cashed out. That's according to three sources with direct knowledge of Santos's trades. The Justice Department and the Commodity Futures Trading Commission are investigating. When reached by NPR, Santos said the investigations were news to him. He said, "I'm not saying yes, I'm not saying no," when asked if he has an account on Kalshi. Bobby Allen, NPR News.
6: Secretary of State Marco Rubio says the U.S. won't admit 1,000 Afghan refugees stranded in Qatar. NPR's Quill Lawrence reports they're families of Afghans who helped U.S. troops during the war.
11: At a hearing, Delaware Senator Chris Coons asked Secretary Rubio to help the refugees who've been stuck at a camp in Qatar for more than a year. Coons said there are 400 children and 150 immediate family members of active duty U.S. troops.
12: Can you commit to working with me and others in this body to support the relocation of these vetted individuals to the United States especially those who are family members of currently serving U.S. soldiers?
13: Yeah, I can't. First of all, we're under an executive order now, so we can't admit any Afghans at this point into the country.
11: The Trump administration has frozen visas that were promised to Afghans who aided the U.S. military. The president has offered refugee status almost exclusively to white South Africans. Quill Lawrence, NPR News.
6: This is NPR.
2: Local news now from WKSU IdeaStream Public Media. I'm Amy Eddings. Among a flurry of ordinances approved Monday before the summer break, Cleveland City Council has boosted penalties for menacing or assaulting a healthcare worker. IdeaStream Public Media's Abby Marshall has more.
14: The new law bumps up the offense to a first-degree misdemeanor, with up to 30 days in jail and a $1,000 fine. Cleveland Public Safety and local hospital officials say increased penalties will make employees who have been dealing with a deluge of threats in recent years feel more supported to report the incidents. Council President Blaine Griffin says he expects the prosecutor and police to enforce the law, quote, when necessary.
15: We do want to make sure that it's within caution. We know that it's a very sensitive time when people's loved ones are in the healthcare system. So we know that there's heightened sensitivities.
14: Council member Stephanie House-Jones voted against the legislation, citing concern about who will be prosecuted. She also says the hospital system should beef up their own internal protections. Abby Marshall, IdeaStream Public Media.
2: Cleveland City Council also approved new restrictions on Airbnbs and Vrbos. Owners of short-term rental properties must now register them with City Hall. They're also required to have a local representative to address nuisance complaints and housing code violations. Former Ohio Supreme Court justices are teaming up with State Representative Eric Sinenberg of Beechwood and asking the High Court to reconsider its recent ruling allowing judges to make political endorsements. Former Justice Michael Donnelly, a Democrat, says when he was on the bench, he left his political affiliation outside of the courtroom.
16: My allegiance was to the law, and that's what the citizens of Ohio expect from their judiciary. They want a judge who calls the balls and strikes, to quote our current Chief Justice, according to the rules, according to the law.
2: Representative Sinenberg says lawmakers have no recourse other than the bully pulpit. Ohio is the only state in the nation to allow judges to endorse political candidates. Browns general manager Andrew Berry said he moved off his hard no against trading Myles Garrett because the Rams' offer had short and long-term benefits.
17: You know, I'd always told myself that if, you know, we were ever in a position where we were going to trade Myles, three things would have to be true. Number one, it would have to have short and long-term benefits. Number two, as part of the trade, a young, cost-controlled star at a premium position would have to be included. And the third piece is that there would have to be premium draft capital.
2: The Browns got up-and-coming pass rusher Jared Verse and high picks in the next three drafts for Garrett, a two-time AP Defensive Player of the Year. The Guardians beat the Yankees 9-4. WKSU, traffic and weather after this.
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2: 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Good morning.
19: Morning, Amy. Traffic is looking really good. No reported accidents, no broken down vehicles. Road conditions are also nice and clear, so if you're about to head out the door, you should be right on time this morning.
2: We've got a mostly sunny day in the forecast today. The high 74 degrees, mostly clear skies tonight with a low of 58. Thursday, mostly sunny, warming up to a high of 82. Currently a fair sky, chilly, 48 degrees in Akron, 55 in downtown Cleveland. WKSU, it's 6:08.
1: It's Morning Edition from NPR News. I'm Leila Fadel in Washington, D.C.
20: And I'm A. Martinez in Los Angeles, California. There is a new director of national intelligence.
1: President Trump announced Tuesday that the head of the Federal Housing Finance Agency, Bill Pulte, will take on the intelligence role, too, as acting director. Pulte will replace Tulsi Gabbard, who is stepping down at the end of the month. The choice has already drawn sharp criticism for Pulte's lack of experience.
20: NPR White House correspondent Danielle Kurtzleben is here to explain what's going on. So, Danielle, who is Bill Pulte?
21: Well, like Leila said, he is the head of the FHFA, which regulates Fannie Mae and Freddie Mac, and they guarantee home loans in the U.S. Now, Pulte's career prior to that was heavily housing-related. His family owns a large home-building company, and he ran a firm that invested in building products. But his biographies on the FA site and elsewhere do not show any intelligence experience.
20: So, Danielle, maybe it's just me, but to be director of national intelligence, shouldn't you have national intelligence experience, or at least intelligence experience?
21: Well, you sure might think so. And that's a legal matter, in fact. The post-9/11 law that set up the position of DNI says all nominees must have, quote, extensive national security experience. But then Pulte isn't a nominee. Trump is naming him an acting director, so he won't have to go through a Senate confirmation. And remember, this really is a key position right now, with the U.S. engaged with foreign threats around the world during a war with Iran. Now, even some Senate Republicans are skeptical of Pulte, by the way. Here's Texas Republican John Cornyn when he was asked about the appointment.
3: I don't see any evidence of any qualifications for that job.
21: So he was pretty blunt. Meanwhile, when GOP Senate leaders John Thune and Tom Cotton were asked about Pulte's qualifications, they just didn't have much to say yesterday. Now, in describing those qualifications in a social media post, Trump was vague. He said Pulte has, quote, deep experience managing the most sensitive matters in America. But Pulte does have one attribute Trump likes, which is that he's used his position to legally pursue Trump's perceived enemies.
20: Okay, in what way?
21: Well, as the head of a housing agency, he's accused multiple people of mortgage fraud. For example, there's New York Attorney General Letitia James. The administration repeatedly attempted to prosecute her. She maintains she's done nothing wrong. And James, you may remember, prosecuted Trump and the Trump Organization for civil fraud. Similarly, the administration accused Democratic Senator from California, Adam Schiff, of this kind of fraud. Schiff has also denied wrongdoing. Schiff helped lead the Democratic effort to impeach Trump in 2019 and 2020. And the administration pursued Federal Reserve Board member Lisa Cook for fraud. Trump cited that accusation in attempting to fire her. Now, Cook says she did nothing wrong, and the Supreme Court in January heard arguments in his attempt to fire her.
20: But that willingness to go after people that Trump does not like for any number of reasons, that's not new in this administration.
21: Right, exactly. Trump even explicitly, in a social media post last fall, wrote a message addressed to then-Attorney General Pam Bondi saying he wanted her to take action against James Schiff and former FBI Director James Comey. And yeah, there are others happy to go after his enemies. FBI Director Kash Patel, even before he took the helm, had talked about doing so. We don't know how long Pulte will be acting director, but intelligence is an entirely different avenue from housing for taking aim at opponents.
20: That's NPR's Danielle Kurtzleben. Thanks a lot.
21: Thank you.
4: Our next guest is Senator Mark Warner. He is the top Democrat on the Senate Intelligence Committee, which would be hearing Bill Pulte's nomination if Pulte had been formally nominated for the job. Senator, welcome back to the program.
22: Thank you, Steve.
4: What would happen if Bill Pulte had been formally nominated and sent to your committee?
22: Well, first of all, at least by the law, would not even qualify. This guy has no experience in the military, no experience in Congress, no experience in the intel community, law enforcement. And you take that and then lay on the fact that his what seems to have attracted the president to him is he is 100% loyal to doing anything and everything President Trump demands. And now he's going to get the keys to the kingdom for the IC. Doesn't make any sense.
4: Do you suspect that he appointed an acting DNI because there's no nominee he would want that he would also be able to get through the Senate at this time, given that he has upset many people in the Senate?
22: I think that's a legitimate claim. It also is all of these acting folks get 6 months runway if we can't convince the president to change his mind. 6 months, if Mr. Pulte stays in the position, will keep him in the job until after the elections. And I have to tell you, I was extraordinarily concerned about the former director of national intelligence, Tulsi Gabbard, interfering in our election. She was the one who showed up, I believe, inappropriately and illegally down on a criminal investigation, seizing the ballots in Fulton County in Georgia.
4: Right.
22: But she had some national security background. She'd been in the military. She served in Congress. I would doubt that Mr. Pulte could even name the multiple intelligence agencies that exist.
4: I want to ask about that, but first, you said something about if we can't convince the president to change course. What leverage, if any, do you and the Senate have to convince the president?
22: Well, part of this is also he's extraordinarily unqualified, but the timing could also not be more of a mistake. We were supposed to take up what should have been dealt with earlier, what's called FISA 702 collections. This is where two foreign agents are talking to each other outside of America. And that intelligence gathering tool generates about 70% of the intelligence that literally appears in the presidential daily brief every day. Mm-hmm. There are always controversies about this program. And there have been reforms, and we're trying to add more reforms. It expires literally at the end of next week. Mm-hmm. And the idea that he is putting someone who has weaponized mortgage information, confidential information, somehow in charge of all of our intelligence agencies with all the absolutely classified things, and then for me to try to convince, you know, a lot of Democrats and frankly some Republicans that we really can't let this tool expire. Without this, we would be almost unilaterally disarming in terms of Russia, China, Iran terrorists.
4: Senator, I think you're telling me that the leverage is that there's this vital bit of intelligence legislation that may fail if the president doesn't change course. Is that what you're telling me?
22: Well, I'm telling you that I do not have the confidence I had yesterday. This is always going to be a heavy lift under President Trump because his willingness to weaponize tools of government. But the idea you're now putting someone with no intelligence background, any record of misusing private information in charge of Director of National Intelligence when we have to get this renewed before next Friday, that raises a lot of eyebrows. And there's a lot of my Republican friends who are frantic as well.
4: Now, let me ask about the 18 intelligence agencies. You just said you're worried about the Director of National Intelligence interfering in elections somehow, but those 18 agencies are out there doing their work. How independent are they? How reliable are they in your judgment at this time?
22: Listen, I disagree with some of the president's other appointees in the IC. Some I have voted for. None of them approach the concerns that I had with Tulsi Gabbard. And the concerns I had with Tulsi Gabbard now, upon reflection, look small versus the concerns I have with Bill Pulte.
4: But this is what I want to know, because it's thought that the Director of National Intelligence maybe doesn't have that much operational influence over the various agencies. Do you think the agencies would obey an inappropriate order to interfere in an election, which is the fear you're raising?
22: I would have concerns about that. But what the Director of National Intelligence also has is access to all our most classified intelligence, all of the secret of secret projects. This gentleman, Mr. Pulte, has no evidence that he would respect those classifications. We have no idea whether the individual even has a security clearance.
4: Senator Mark Warner of Virginia, pleasure talking with you. Thank you.
22: Steve, thank you so much.
0: The Supreme Court's conservative majority is narrowing options for people in federal prisons to get out early. Here's NPR Supreme Court correspondent Carrie Johnson.
5: 8 years ago, Congress passed a bipartisan criminal justice law that made it easier for federal prisoners to seek compassionate release if they could demonstrate extraordinary and compelling reasons to get out of prison early. Federal judges across the country began to grant some of those requests, about one in every seven, sometimes for reasons far broader than old age or terminal illness. Now the Supreme Court is casting doubt on that approach. Doug Berman is a law professor at The Ohio State University.
8: My sense is that a majority of the court is eager to impose some restrictions on the breadth of discretion that district judges would have to reduce sentences.
5: In two opinions for the court majority, Justice Amy Coney Barrett wrote a prisoner's personal circumstances, like severe medical conditions, are at the heart of compassionate release. It's got to be something especially unusual and convincing, she wrote. Shauna Rifkin is general counsel at FAM, a group that supports people in prison and their families. She says the court decisions violate the spirit of the First Step Act, that landmark 2018 criminal justice law.
23: They're doing their own atextual whittling down of what could be considered an extraordinary and compelling reason. And, you know, that's concerning because it limits people's availability to seek relief for sentences that might be qualitatively unjust at this point in time.
5: Rifkin says the whole point of the law was to broaden access for people in custody to request compassionate release directly from judges. And she says the new court rulings could put federal prison officials back in the driver's seat, even though they rarely push to let inmates out early. Cully Stimson is a former prosecutor. He says too many people in prison were asking for compassionate release based on the idea Congress has eased some harsh sentencing laws in recent years.
7: just because I got a long sentence and I got sentenced according to the law at the time, that doesn't fall under extraordinary compelling reasons.
5: Stimson says it's possible prosecutors could seek to send some people back to prison based on the reasoning in the new Supreme Court decisions. But he says that may not be an efficient use of resources for a Justice Department already depleted by firings and resignations. Carrie Johnson, NPR News.
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2: 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Good morning. I'm Amy Eddings. Thanks so much for dropping by. Coming up, President Trump is asking AI firms to voluntarily submit new models for government review. His executive order comes as models like Anthropic's Mythos have spooked government and Wall Street over security concerns. The details coming up in 2 minutes as you stick with Morning Edition on WKSU, Idea Stream Public Media, your source for NPR news and information. 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
10: Hundreds of thousands of federal workers have left the government since President Trump took office. Now the administration wants those left to sign NDAs. 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What could it mean for the federal government and the rest of us? If you're a federal worker, past or present, join us next time on 1A.
2: 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Checking traffic, here's Samson.
19: Amy, traffic is still moving really well this morning. Major freeways, major state routes are running for the most part accident-free. We do have one accident popping up. It is on U.S. Route 30 going west at Wadsworth Road, blocking the right lane, so be careful in that area. The other major freeways looking pretty good.
2: Mostly sunny today, the high reaching 74 degrees. Currently a fair sky, 55 degrees in downtown Cleveland. WKSU at 621.
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20: 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I'm E. Martinez.
24: And I'm Leila Faldin. President Trump wants a preview of the newest AI models. An executive order asks companies to submit their products to the government for review up to 30 days before their release date. Last month, the president delayed the order, saying he worried the U.S. could give up its lead in artificial intelligence. Our next guest worked on AI policy in the Biden administration as acting director of the White House Office of Science and Technology Policy. Alondra Nelson is now a professor at the Institute for Advanced Study. Good morning and welcome to the program.
25: Good morning, Leila. Thanks for having me.
24: So how significant is this order from a White House that previously was very hands-off towards AI?
25: Yeah, well, I mean, it is a move in the right direction, and I think it represents something of a sea change. I mean, from the campaign up until Vice President Vance's first international speech, this administration has been saying, we will do nothing, government will do nothing to sort of intervene or trying to lead or shape the trajectory of artificial intelligence development in the United States. And indeed, Vice President Vance at this international speech in Paris said something like, you know, we shouldn't be hand-wringing around safety. Like, we shouldn't have to, you know, have regard for issues of safety and security at all. So it certainly represents a sea change and some regard, and it's an important first step, I think.
24: It says asks. What does that mean? I mean, is this just a suggestion?
25: Yeah. So, yeah, I think we want to be clear that this is not regulation. I mean, it's an executive order, and it does a couple of important things. One is that it directs the federal agencies, which executive orders usually have purview over, to do a few things. And one of those things is to work with industry to get a 30-day preview, as you said, of advanced models. So this is different from what the executive order that was going to be released last month that was not released, that had asked for a 90-day window of preview. So this is a 30-day window, but it's all voluntary. So, you know, we're relying on the industry to sort of give us the models, show the government the most dangerous models, the models they think that are most risky. And this is all happening in the context of this AI race, right? Markets for, you know, there's a new IPO from Anthropic that's just been announced. So there's a lot of competition here. And there's going to be classified benchmarks. So there'll be some information about how these models are sort of testing on various kinds of catastrophic risk. Unfortunately, none of this will be made available to the public, even at a high level. So we won't even know kind of the state of things as an American public.
24: You mentioned safety. You mentioned security. I mean, Trump's order says, quote, advanced AI capabilities make our nation stronger, but also introduce new national security considerations. What AI capabilities are drawing the attention of the Trump White House?
25: Well, we've known for a very long time, and industry leaders, academic researchers have told us that there had been cybersecurity risks potentially with AI models, in addition to risks of sort of chemical and biological warfare, and other kinds of risks when you can automate sort of science and other kinds of processes. So that had been known. I think what triggered this was really in April when Anthropic released Claude Mythos, this powerful model that surely had capabilities that could reveal very quickly vulnerabilities in cybersecurity. So companies that thought that they had shored up their systems, you know, that had shored up critical infrastructure. So this is that architecture that really is the backbone of all of our lives, everything from energy to banking to hospitals and more, that we had shored that up. And with Claude Mythos, here we're being told you had a system that could very rapidly find dozens, if not hundreds, of vulnerabilities in the systems. So to release that out into the world, which Anthropic, to its credit, did not, would have been incredibly dangerous and just would have created sort of chaos in the world. So I think the challenge with this executive order is that

0: How would you describe how this is different from the policies you worked on?
1: So there was an exact same sort of preview that existed in an entity called the USAI Safety Institute. And so this was something that the administration, the Biden administration, identified in 2023 was necessary. The government has to have some role in previewing powerful models.
0: We'll have to leave it there, unfortunately. Yeah. I'm so sorry. Alondra Nelson worked on AI in the Biden administration and is a professor at the Institute for Advanced Study. Thank you.
1: Thanks, Leila.
2: The Trump administration is trying to gain control over how billions of dollars in federal grants are awarded, and advocates warn it could jeopardize the integrity of research in the United States. Here's NPR's Katia Riddle.
3: The administration quietly put forth this proposed rule change last week in a 400-page document. If passed, among other things, it would hand more of the authority on grant funding to political appointees rather than scientists. That's got a lot of people upset.
4: And the message is clear. Scientific merit is no longer determinative of research funding.
3: U.S. House Representative James Walkinshaw of Virginia spoke on Tuesday at an online forum organized by the advocacy group Stand Up for Science. He's a Democrat. Walkinshaw argues that once we hand over authority for decisions about science to politicians and their staff, we're on a dangerous path.
4: Because the cancer patients who are waiting for new treatments, the families confronting Alzheimer's and hoping for breakthroughs to continue, communities that are facing public health threats, they will be the victims of this decision.
3: A spokesperson from the Office of Management and Budget said in an email that the goal was to promote transparency and that it would help agencies identify and respond to waste and fraud. Critics say there's no evidence of widespread waste or fraud in the system of federal grant making. Tim Snyder also spoke at the meeting. He studies the former Soviet Union at the University of Toronto, and he said this move by the Trump administration reminds him of late Stalinism.
5: We're asking ourselves whether we want to create this, so to speak, Stalinist situation where people who know nothing about science are the ones who are making the decisions about what's going to go forward.
3: The rule has 45 days for public comment before the Office of Management and Budget will decide to finalize it or not. Katia Riddle, NPR News.
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7: The reasons for the fund remain as important as they were before, but we are not moving forward with the fund.
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6: A fair sky, 55 degrees in downtown Cleveland, headed to a mostly sunny high of 74. It's 6:30.
9: Live from NPR News in Washington, I'm Dave Mattingly. The U.S. and Iran have once again exchanged fire in the Middle East. U.S. Central Command says American forces fired a missile at a ship to prevent it from reaching Iran's main oil terminal on Karg Island. The U.S. Navy continues its blockade of Iranian ports, with the two countries having yet to agree to extend their ceasefire. They're still counting the votes in California's gubernatorial primary. At this hour, Republican Steve Hilton is leading the vote count, ahead of Democrats Javier Becerra and billionaire Tom Steyer. The top two finishers will advance to a November runoff. NPR's Stephen Fowler reports on the results of Iowa's gubernatorial primary.
10: Rob Sand is the Democratic nominee. He ran unopposed and is the only statewide Democratic elected official. The Associated Press called the Republican race for businessman Zach Lane in a narrow victory that also allowed Iowa Republican voters to signal displeasure with the president. That race starts out as a true toss-up for November.
9: President Trump had endorsed Republican Congressman Randy Feenstra in Iowa's gubernatorial primary. Feenstra has conceded to Lane. In Los Angeles, Democratic Mayor Karen Bass has advanced to a November runoff as she seeks re-election. It's not yet clear who she'll face. At this hour, Republican and reality TV star Spencer Pratt is in second. This is NPR News.

0: Local news now from WKSU Idea Stream Public Media. I'm Amy Eddings. Menacing a healthcare worker on the job in Cleveland will now carry a mandatory minimum sentence of 3 days in jail. Cleveland City Council approved the new penalties Monday in their last meeting before summer break. Council President Blaine Griffin said he expects police and prosecutors to enforce the law when necessary, noting that people are in a heightened emotional state when their loved ones are in the healthcare system. In other actions during council's last meeting, members approved new restrictions on short-term rentals like Vrbo and Airbnb. IdeaStream Public Media's Abby Marshall has details.
1: The city will now require property owners to register their short-term rentals and pay for a license that can be revoked after 3 nuisance incidents. The legislation also limits density. No more than 10% of any residential block can be made up of short-term rentals. That's about 3 to 6 houses per street. Though some council members worry about enforcement capacity, Councilmember Mike Polenzik says the law, which has been years in the making, is a good starting point.
2: We're going to give this legislation a chance. But I want to say to the party houses and to the animal houses, it's over.
1: Council says they're willing to revisit the legislation after seeing how it plays out over the next year. Abby Marshall, IdeaStream Public Media.
0: Browns GM Andrew Berry says he did not expect a news conference discussing a Myles Garrett trade this spring, but he said the opportunity presented by the LA Rams was too great to pass up. Berry denied Garrett's trade request last year, but says he was willing to change his position if any deal had short and long-term benefits. The trade included a young premium player on a cost-controlled contract and premium draft picks.
3: There's a very small set of deals that really satisfy those constraints. So when it got to the point with our negotiations with the Rams, when, all those things were satisfied, it really, caused us to take a step back and think about, really think about the decision.
0: The young prospect that the Browns picked up in the deal, Jared Verse, is expected to be on the field today when the Browns hold their 8th voluntary organized team activity practice. Jose Ramirez hit doubles in 3 straight at-bats during the Guardians' 9-4 victory over the Yankees in the Bronx. WKSU, IdeaStream Public Media. It's 6:34.
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5: It's Morning Edition from NPR News. I'm Leila Fadel in Washington, D.C.
6: And I'm A. Martinez in Los Angeles, California. The Trump administration's plan for a nearly $1.8 billion fund to pay people who claim to have been targets of politicized investigations are over.
5: Yeah, that's what Acting Attorney General Todd Blanche told Congress on Tuesday. For almost 2 weeks, the Trump administration has faced political blowback over the idea that it would hand out money from what it called an anti-weaponization fund.
6: NPR Justice correspondent Ryan Lucas was watching that congressional testimony. Ryan, what was this hearing about and what did Blanche have to say?
7: So Blanche was on the Hill for a hearing before House lawmakers that was focused on the Justice Department's budget. But there's been a lot of chatter about this nearly $1.8 billion fund that the department has created to compensate people who believe they were victims of politicized prosecutions. A day earlier, the Justice Department had put out a statement that it would abide by a court ruling, putting the fund on hold until at least June 12th while a lawsuit challenging it plays out in court. And then at yesterday's hearing, Blanche was asked what the department's plans were after that date. He said the department is dropping its plans for the funds, full stop. And Blanche then added this in an exchange with New York Democrat Grace Meng.
8: The reasons for the fund, I think, remain as important as they were before, but we are not moving forward with the fund.
9: Not moving forward ever?
8: Correct.
9: Oh, there's no more fund then.
7: Now, Blanche was asked to put that into writing, and he said, in essence, he sees no reason to do that, which was cause for a bit of skepticism.
6: Okay, so Blanche says no more fund ever, but as legendary radio broadcaster Paul Harvey used to do, Ryan, let us know the rest of the story.
7: Right, well, remember, this fund was created as part of a settlement between Trump and the Justice Department to end Trump's $10 billion lawsuit against the IRS over the leak of his tax returns. Trump wouldn't get any money from the fund, but as part of the deal, the IRS is barred from pursuing any claims, any probes, any audits against Trump, his family, or his companies over past tax issues. And Blanche told lawmakers that part of the settlement still stands. It is still in effect. So in other words, Trump, his family, his businesses are still shielded from IRS investigations of past tax returns.
10: All right. So how did that go down with members in Congress?
7: Well, look, from the beginning, Democrats have railed against this whole settlement. They say this was a slush fund for the president to dole out taxpayer money to his supporters and allies at a time, Democrats note, when a lot of Americans are really struggling to make ends meet, and a lot of Democrats say Blanche's announcement just falls short. Senator Elizabeth Warren, for example, said that promises are not enough here. She says this fund needs to be blocked in law, and she also noted that under this arrangement, Trump, as I just said, remains shielded from IRS scrutiny.
10: What about Republicans?
7: Well, yeah, Republicans are really the bigger question here. This fund has been a rare issue where we have seen a lot of members of the GOP, particularly in the Senate, publicly come out against President Trump. Many of the Republicans dislike the possibility that Capitol rioters who attacked police on January 6, 2021, could have received payouts. That Republican pushback has held up some of the administration's legislative priorities, including most notably funding for immigration enforcement. Now, Senate Majority Leader John Thune said yesterday he hoped that Blanche's statement would ease Republican concerns that have held up immigration funding and give the party the votes that it needs to ultimately push that funding bill over the line.
10: All right, that's NPR's Ryan Lucas. Ryan, thanks a lot.
7: Thank you.
5: There are no approved vaccines for the kind of Ebola that's currently spreading in Central Africa. This week, three candidates are getting fast-tracked. Global vaccine nonprofits are spending tens of millions of dollars for development and testing. But even with all that money, it'll likely be several months before any vaccines are given to people. Here to discuss is NPR's global health correspondent, Jonathan Lambert. Good morning and welcome to the program.
11: Thanks, Ayliwa.
5: So tell us more about these new investments.
11: So there are two. One is to fund all the testing and make sure that manufacturers make enough actual doses to do all that testing. The Coalition for Epidemic Preparedness Innovations, or CEPI, is giving over $60 million to three vaccine makers. Each is developing a vaccine to target the Bundibugyo species of Ebola. Mm-hmm. That's the one that's behind this current outbreak in the Democratic Republic of Congo and Uganda. The other investment is from Gavi, another vaccine nonprofit. They announced they'll spend about $40 million to buy all these vaccines, assuming that eventually they're shown to work and get approved. This big kind of upfront investment is sort of similar to what was done during the COVID-19 pandemic, when it wasn't clear which vaccines under development would end up working.
5: So it sounds like they're hedging their bets to make sure that once a vaccine is shown to work, there's enough of it.
11: Exactly.
5: So what are the different candidates?
11: So there are three, and each has potential benefits and drawbacks in terms of how soon they can potentially help slow down this outbreak. One promising candidate is from IAVI, a vaccine nonprofit. It's using the same approach as an Ebola vaccine that's already been approved, called Ervebo, but it targets Bundibugyo. And its biggest strength is that it is similar to this one that's been approved and that has been shown to work before. And this one has gone through some animal testing. The drawback is that it's just hard to make. IAVI says it could take 7 to 9 months to just manufacture enough doses to do clinical trials in the field.
5: I mean, it's spreading. That's a long time.
11: Yeah, definitely. And time is important. The faster that a vaccine gets developed, the sooner it can help save lives. And the other candidates might be faster. One is from the University of Oxford. It's using the same kind of approach as the Oxford AstraZeneca COVID vaccine. And they say it could be ready for testing in like a month or two. But then they have to test it in animals and then in people. And that takes time. The third candidate is an mRNA vaccine from Moderna. As we learned during COVID, mRNA vaccines can be made really fast, but this candidate is in very early stages of testing, too.
5: This is an ongoing outbreak. I mean, how difficult is it to do the testing in a situation like this?
11: Yeah, it's definitely a challenge, but it's been done in previous Ebola outbreaks. At a basic level, researchers will have to give out these Ebola vaccines and track how well they protect people from getting the disease. That could be especially tough in this outbreak, though. The epicenter is in an area of Northeast DRC with a lot of ongoing conflict. Already, there have been attacks on health clinics there, And there's a mistrust of outsiders in this region. And that could make enrolling participants in the trials and following them more difficult. So that means it'll likely be many months before vaccines start to play a role in controlling the outbreak.
5: Okay, if that happens, what does an Ebola vaccination campaign look like?
11: So first off, healthcare workers get vaccinated, since they're especially at risk caring for Ebola patients. But beyond that, health officials use this strategy called ring vaccination. Once a suspected case pops up, they try to create this sort of ring or wall of vaccines around that person to try to stop the virus from spreading. Mm-hmm. And in previous outbreaks, it's been super effective. Whether it will work in this one, time will tell, because there's still a lot of steps to go.
5: Yeah, that's NPR's Jonathan Lambert. Thank you, John.
11: Thank you.
5: This is NPR News.
0: On your NPR station, WKSU, IdeaStream Public Media. Good morning. I'm Amy Eddings. Thanks so much for dropping by this morning. Coming up, well, that's the Marketplace Morning Report coming up in 20 minutes. But first, when George Ironstack first tried his hand at lacrosse, he was hooked.
12: I played all different kinds of sports as a kid, but lacrosse, you know, instantly felt different because I felt this kind of instant connection to my ancestors through the game.
0: How the Miami Tribe of Oklahoma is revitalizing the traditional sport, coming up in 2 minutes on Today from the Ohio Newsroom. 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
14: Gun violence incidents surge in the summer months, especially around the 4th of July, making it one of the deadliest days of the year. I'm Stephanie Haney. 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
0: Congratulations to IdeaStream's Anna Huntsman. She won a regional Edward R. Murrow Award from the Radio Television Digital News Association. It was for her story on the Akron Rubber Ducks' search for a new ballpark announcer. Other Murrow Award winners include the Ohio Newsroom's Aaron Gottsacker. She won for feature reporting for her story last summer on a Youngstown Lifeguard Academy. Kendall Crawford picked up a regional Murrow for excellence in sound for her story on one man's mission to immortalize the steel guitar. We've got a check on the morning commute. Samson Abel, what are you seeing now?
15: Amy, not much is happening this morning. No reported accidents. Traffic is moving pretty well. We are, of course, seeing slowdowns along I-77 if you're headed north into downtown Cleveland. Construction, as usual, bringing that down to one lane, so plan accordingly. And don't forget State Route 176 northbound. That has reopened this week. It was closed at 480, but you can take that other route if you need to.
0: A fair sky, 48 degrees in Mansfield. 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
16: Today from the Ohio Newsroom, the Miami Tribe of Oklahoma's revitalization of lacrosse.
17: 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Cancer. For some, it's one of life's fiercest foes. But not at the James, where a team of nearly 300 specialists and over 1,500 researchers are working together to create a cancer-free world.
16: I'm Claire Roth. The 2026 Lacrosse State Championships will take place this weekend at the historic Crew Stadium in Columbus. It's the Ohio High School Athletic Association's 9th state tournament for the sport. But as the Ohio Newsroom's Aaron Gottsacker reports, the history of the game here goes back much further.
14: At
18: a workshop in Fort Wayne, Indiana, Doug Pekongi cuts a plank of wood into a long, narrow handle. Then he sands it down and steams one end so it's flexible enough to bend into a loop.
19: It'll play.
18: He's making a lacrosse stick, but it doesn't look like the plastic and metal equipment high school players grip today.
19: It's a stick that historically our ancestors would have played with here in the lower Great Lakes.
18: The Miami Tribe of Oklahoma, whose homelands encompass western Ohio, was one of several groups from the Great Lakes to the Great Plains and beyond that played a version of the game we now know as lacrosse. Pekongi says hundreds of years ago, the Miamia people played the game for fun, but also to settle disputes or welcome an honored guest into the community. It was an important part of the tribe's culture. But then, the game went dormant.
19: There was a time period where our community was not well, and that was because of disease, war, loss of land, and then eventually removal west. So we had to focus on surviving. And so those lacrosse sticks, they were set down for a period of time.
12: I think I originally saw it as more like a prep school sport for non-Native Americans.
18: That's George Ironstrack, a citizen of the Miami Tribe of Oklahoma and assistant director of the Miamia Center at Miami University. Growing up, he saw the sport glancingly on TV, but only after he devoted himself to Miamia language renewal projects as a teenager in the 90s did he realize the game had indigenous origins.
12: And came across numerous references to what we call picket de hamingue, or what people call lacrosse or stickball in English.
18: Ironstrack wanted to learn how to play. So when he saw a fellow college student at the University of Illinois Chicago with a lacrosse stick laced between the straps of their backpack, he chased him down and then joined them on the field.
12: I played all different kinds of sports as a kid, but lacrosse, you know, instantly felt different because I felt this kind of instant connection to my ancestors through the game.
18: Since then, Ironstrack has taught a lot of tribal members how to play the sport, including kids at summer language and culture programs. These days, their game looks a little different than what you'll see at the Crew Stadium this weekend. For one, they use Pekongi's traditional Great Lakes-style sticks. And instead of big netted goals at either end of the field, they use wooden posts. There's no restrictions on how large the field should be either, or a limit to the number of players. At the tribe's community game in Oklahoma later this month, Pekongi says around 60 people could take the field.
19: We have 4 and 5 year olds out there with their lacrosse sticks, and we have elders 78 out there.
18: Ironstrack says the goal isn't just to win.
12: You know, maybe they'll only touch the ball once or twice, but everyone just leaves feeling full of good cheer from the rest of the community's efforts and all striving together to have a good game.
18: Games like this are becoming more common, from Ojibwe community games in Minnesota to the Haudenosaunee Nationals gunning for the 2028 Olympics. Groups all over the country are revitalizing their versions of picket de hamingue. In Fort Wayne, Indiana, I'm Erin Gottsacker.
16: That's all today from the Ohio Newsroom. We'll talk with you tomorrow.
0: Big tech is spending hundreds of billions of dollars on AI. 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
0: A fair sky, 48 degrees now in Akron, 55 degrees in downtown Cleveland. headed to a mostly sunny high of 74 degrees today. Thursday, mostly sunny, a high of 82. 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
1: From Marketplace, I'm Nancy Marshall-Genzer in Washington. The Trump administration is proposing new tariffs on 60 countries. This comes a day after the president lowered tariffs on some agricultural and manufacturing machinery. Now the administration might hike different import taxes to partially replace the ones struck down by the Supreme Court in February. Marketplace's Nova Safo has the details.
22: The U.S. Trade Representative's office says it has completed probes into 60 countries looking at forced labor violations. It wants to impose tariffs of 10% or 12.5%. Among the countries involved, Mexico, Canada, China, and the European Union. There will be exceptions for some products, including rare earths and pharmaceuticals. The Trump administration has been seeking to rebuild its global tariffs under new authorities after the Supreme Court invalidated the use of emergency powers, one of the most direct legal pathways available is unfair trade practices investigations. I'm Nova Safa for Marketplace.
1: Alphabet, the parent company of Google, is doing something it hasn't done in 20 years, offering new equity in the company. It plans to sell $80 billion worth of stock and use the money to invest in, you guessed it, AI. Big tech is expected to spend more than $700 billion on AI infrastructure this year, and the spending spree is hitting a turning point, consuming almost all of the revenues these companies bring in. Marketplace's Megan McCarty-Carino has more.
23: Before the AI era, Alphabet, Microsoft, Amazon, and Meta were basically cash printing machines. They made so much more money than they spent, they regularly bought back their own stock, giving billions to their shareholders, says Jacob Born, a tech analyst at eMarketer.
24: These were the biggest cash giants of the modern economy, and now, in just a matter of a couple years, that's changing.
23: He says their free cash flow, the amount of revenue left over after infrastructure investments, is dwindling. Amazon is already burning more cash than it makes, and Meta will likely follow later this year. If current patterns hold, Alphabet could see spending exceed revenues next year, says Daniel Newman at Futurum Group.
25: Every one of these businesses is firmly under the belief that if they don't spend, that there is a existential risk to their business's longevity.
23: To continue blazing ahead in the AI race, tech companies have moved beyond spending revenues, relying on corporate bonds, joint ventures with private creditors, and now equity offerings to ratchet up the spending.
25: It's this sort of aggressive prisoner's dilemma of we will not be outspent.
23: The stock market has largely rewarded these moves, says business professor Eric Gordon at the University of Michigan. But he warns the mood could change.
26: You got to get some kind of return on that money. And when the money that you've put in is that big, you got to get a lot of money back.
23: Investors are going to want to see that AI can be a cash printing machine, too. I'm Megan McCarty-Carino for Marketplace.
1: 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The Dow, S&P, and NASDAQ futures are mixed in the 1 to 3/10% range, with the Dow future down 212 points.
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1: In the late 1990s, figure skating was one of the most watched sports in America. There were competing tours, made-for-TV specials, and household names like Michelle Kwan. Skating has lost some of its mainstream popularity, but that might be about to change, as Oregon Public Broadcasting's Lillian Karabake explains.
3: Inside Portland's Memorial Coliseum, a sold-out crowd of figure skating fans are on their feet for Stars on Ice. The skating tour is seeing record turnout that hasn't happened for decades. After Team USA's gold at the Olympics in Milan, interest in figure skating is at its peak. And that can mean dollars.
6: In that Olympic year, it's really an opportunity for athletes to get a lot of new eyes and perspectives on them and hopefully leverage that into financial opportunities.
3: That's Olympic ice dancer Evan Bates. He has seen this over the five Olympics he's competed in, but
6: this time feels different. I think, of course, the success of Team USA is unprecedented and huge, and we have the names and the personalities to hopefully keep people coming back for more.
3: Bates took home two medals from Milan with his partner and wife, Madison Chalk.
7: Want to just seize the opportunities that come around once every 4 years.
3: But the window for those big-name sponsorships is typically short in a niche sport like figure skating. Figure skating analyst Jackie Wong says this Olympic cycle produced something the sport hasn't seen, breakout mainstream appeal in Alyssa Liu and Ilya Malinin.
8: They both have a kind of star quality that American audiences really like.
3: And they're both cashing in. Malinin is sponsored by Coca-Cola, Samsung, and Google, among others. Liu won two gold medals in Milan and became the only figure skater signed with Nike.
8: Elite skaters in the U.S. are trying to figure out, how do I finish wringing out the marketability of this kind of short attention span period where they are known?
3: The skating world is hoping that this Olympic bounce lasts longer than just a few months. Backstage at Stars on Ice, producer Byron Allen said he's optimistic that this is the boost the sport needs to bring it back to its 90s heyday.
9: The more marketable talent you've got, the more marketable a show you have. And we haven't had this kind of star power in a long time.
3: Allen says tours like this are also an investment in skating's future. Learn to skate programs usually see about a 10% bump in enrollment after the Olympics. But United States Figure Skating estimates that's closer to 30% this year.
9: My job is to create the next generation of stars.
3: And maybe one of those athletes will be as marketable and likable as this generation. In Portland, I'm Lillian Karabake for Marketplace.
1: And in Washington, I'm Nancy Marshall Genzer with the Marketplace Morning Report from APM, American Public Media.
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27: Good morning. What do results from last night's primary elections say about how the battle over Congress will play out in November? We get analysis from the Cook Political Report on this hour of Morning Edition from NPR News. Former Republican Congressman George Santos ran on a series of lies. Prosecutors appear to be investigating another. I'm E. Martinez.
5: And I'm Leila Fadel. Santos posted he was going to the State of the Union, but he bet that he wouldn't, which is exactly what happened. Also, Scott Pelley accused CBS's editor-in-chief of trying to murder 60 Minutes. CBS fired him. And Barry Manilow on trying to write like Billie Eilish, and the greatest compliment for a songwriter, singing their songs in the car. It's Wednesday, June 3rd. On this day in 1880, Alexander Graham Bell demonstrated how to send sound using light. The news is next.
4: Live from NPR News in Washington, I'm Korva Coleman. The U.S. and Iran have once again exchanged fire. The Pentagon says U.S. forces fired a missile at a ship to stop it from reaching Iran's main oil terminal on Kharg Island. NPR's Aya Batrawi reports.
12: Iran fired missiles at U.S. forces in Kuwait and Bahrain. Kuwait says drones then hit its airport, wounding several people. Iran's Revolutionary Guard says the attacks last night were in response to U.S. strikes on its Qishim Island near the Strait of Hormuz. The Guard says it targeted the U.S. Navy's Fifth Fleet in Bahrain and air bases in Kuwait, causing damage. U.S. Central Command says Iran's attacks failed to hit their target. CENTCOM also says its attacks on a military ground control station on Qishim Island were, quote, self-defense strikes in response to attempted attacks by Iran across the region without specifying further. Meanwhile, President Trump said the U.S. and Iran continue to exchange messages on a deal to end the war. Aya Batrawi, NPR News, Dubai.
4: The White House says it is dropping a plan to create a nearly $1.8 billion fund. This would be used to pay people who claim they were targets of political investigations. NPR's Ryan Lucas says Acting U.S. Attorney General Todd Blanche explained the decision in congressional testimony yesterday.
13: The Justice Department had put out a statement that it would abide by a court ruling, putting the fund on hold until at least June 12th while a lawsuit challenging it plays out in court. And then at yesterday's hearing, Blanche was asked what the department's plans were after that date. He said the department is dropping its plans for the funds, full stop. Now, Blanche was asked to put that into writing, and he said, in essence, he sees no reason to do that, which was cause for a bit of skepticism.
4: NPR's Ryan Lucas reporting. Six states held primary elections yesterday. That includes New Mexico. Katerina Barton reports from Santa Fe on the state's gubernatorial race.
14: Former Interior Secretary Deb Haaland won the Democratic nomination for New Mexico governor. She beat out Bernalillo County District Attorney Sam Bregman. Haaland is a member of the Laguna Pueblo. If she wins in November, she will become the first Native American woman to serve as governor in the country. She'll face Republican nominee Rio Rancho Mayor Greg Hull in the general election. But he'll face an uphill battle. Republicans haven't won a statewide office in 10 years. Spending in the governor's primary set a record for the most expensive in state history. The race also saw a high voter turnout thanks to a new semi-open primary system. For NPR News, I'm Katerina Barton in Santa Fe, New Mexico.
4: The California governor's primary remains too close to call. Now, this is an unusual election. Candidates from all parties run together, and the top two advance to a November election. So far, Republican Steve Hilton leads, followed by Democrats Javier Becerra and Tom Steyer. You're listening to NPR.
0: Local news now from WKSU IdeaStream Public Media. I'm Amy Eddings. Cleveland City Council passed new penalties for menacing or assaulting a healthcare worker, one of several ordinances passed during a flurry of activity at its last meeting before summer break Monday. The new law bumps up the offense to a first-degree misdemeanor with a mandatory minimum of 3 days in jail as well as a $1,000 fine. Councilmember Stephanie Howes-Jones voted against the legislation, citing concern about who will be prosecuted. She also says the hospital systems should beef up their own internal protections. Owners of short-term Airbnbs and Vrbo rentals in Cleveland must register their properties with the city and have a local representative under new rules passed by Cleveland City Council on Monday. Before the vote, council members said short-term rentals are often used for large, noisy parties that have sometimes turned violent. Dave Stokely, who owns a short-term rental management company, rejected that party house characterization.
15: We host families for funerals who want to be together under one roof. We host parents coming to the Cleveland Clinic for children who are having surgery. We host Cleveland residents whose pipes froze in January or whose houses burned down. These are the people you're regulating.
0: The new rules allow Cleveland to revoke a short-term rentals license if there are three nuisance incidents in a year or for any case of rioting, disorderly conduct, assault, or weapons violations. Ohio Attorney General Dave Yost has rejected language for a proposed ballot measure that would repeal 2023's abortion rights amendment. Yost, in a statement, said the summary of the proposed reproductive health care and legislative authority over abortion amendment was misleading. Organizers will need to resubmit the summary before beginning the process of gathering the more than 400,000 signatures needed to appear on the fall ballot. Former Browns defensive end Miles Garrett walked into the Rams training complex in L.A. to complete one of the NFL's biggest trades in recent seasons. Coach Sean McVay said it's not often that a team gets to acquire a player of Garrett's caliber. Browns general manager Andrew Berry said he moved off his hard no against trading Garrett because the Rams' offer had short and long-term benefits, a young, cost-controlled star in a premium position in Jared Verse, and high picks in the next three NFL drafts. Verse is expected to be on the field today for voluntary practice. Jose Ramirez hit doubles in three straight at-bats during the Guardians' 9-4 victory over the Yankees. WKSU, traffic and weather after this.
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17: Amy, we have an accident right now. I-271 southbound, the express lanes at Mayfield Road, those are closed because of this accident, so make sure to avoid the area. And a broken down vehicle on I-90 going west after West 117th, that's over in the right lane.
0: Thank you, Samson. Mostly sunny today, the high reaching 74 degrees. Clear skies tonight, a low of 58. Currently a fair sky, 57 degrees in downtown Cleveland at 7:08.
5: It's Morning Edition from NPR News. I'm Leila Fadel in Washington, D.C.
13: And I'm A. Martinez in Los Angeles, California. Another round of primaries offer a glimpse into the midterm landscape.
5: Last night, President Trump's pick for governor of Iowa lost his race. The loss is a blow for Trump, who has seen almost all of his chosen candidates this cycle sail to victory or advance to runoff elections. Democratic voters chose candidates they hope give them the best shot at flipping congressional seats in November.
13: NPR political reporter Stephen Fowler has been watching all the primaries for us. He's here with some pretty important takeaways. So let's start with Iowa, a state with a number of competitive races in November. What do the matchups look like?
18: Well, Democrats chose their nominee for U.S. Senate. Republicans chose their pick for governor. Three of the four House races are indeed viewed as the few competitive races in November. For Senate, the nominee is State House Representative Josh Turek. He's a Paralympian who holds a seat that voted for Trump and argued that his background and campaign strategy is the best way for Democrats to win in a red state. Primary voters agreed, picking him over a progressive state senator by a 2-1 margin. Turek now faces Republican Congresswoman Ashley Hinson, who had a nominal challenger in her race.
13: What about Iowa's governor's race?
18: Rob Sand is the Democratic nominee. He ran unopposed and is the only statewide Democratic elected official. While Trump-endorsed Republican Congressman Randy Feenstra, ultimately the Associated Press called the race for businessman Zach Lane in a narrow victory that also allowed Iowa Republican voters to signal displeasure with the president. That race starts out as a true toss-up for November.
13: All right, now Montana, another red state where Democrats are hopeful they could capitalize on Trump's unpopularity.
18: Montana's 1st District is an open race where Democrats see a shot in this particular political environment where Trump has lost a little bit of support from Republicans and a lot of it from basically everyone else. The Senate race is another interesting one there. That's because of a candidate who wasn't on the ballot yesterday. Independent Seth Bodnar outraised the Trump-backed U.S. attorney and all of the Democratic candidates in another race worth watching.
13: All right, so I'm in California. It takes a little while to count all the votes here, thanks to the state's mail-in voting laws. Anything, though, that we do know based on what's been tallied so far?
18: Well, as you also know, in California, the top two advance to the general election, regardless of party. So for the governor's race, we do know that almost all of the 60 candidates on the ballot won't make that short list. Sorry, Barack D. Obama Shaw and Living for God and Country DeMott. There is a three-person race for the top two spots. Billionaire Tom Steyer, former Health and Human Services Secretary Javier Becerra, and former Fox News host Steve Hilton, a Republican backed by Trump. This is important because it's possible that the two Democrats advance, leaving Republicans without a top-of-the-ticket champion to help them with some House races affected by redistricting.
13: The past few weeks, we've been tracking the incumbents in both parties who have lost their primary. Anyone else to add to the list?
18: Well, there are a number of older California incumbent Democrats who face challenges from younger candidates who want generational change. So far, those older incumbents are all in first place, but November is a long way away. After California redrew their lines late last year, several California Republicans are finding themselves in much more difficult races. Some of them retired, one became an independent, and then there's Ken Calvert and Young Kim. These two Republican lawmakers were drawn together in the nationwide redistricting war and will face off in November. And in the South Dakota Republican governor's primary, the frontrunner heading into a runoff there is a political outsider who finished ahead of the incumbent governor, the state's sole House representative and Speaker of the State House in a tight four-way race.
2: All right, that is NPR political reporter Stephen Fowler. Stephen, thanks.
18: Thank you.
5: Okay, so let's get some analysis of these primary results with Matthew Klein. He follows U.S. House and Governor's races for the Cook Political Report. Good morning, Matthew.
19: Good morning.
5: So we just heard from our correspondent there kind of the wins in the most closely watched races. What else stood out to you from these six statewide primaries?
19: Well, I think the biggest result of the night was probably the shocking defeat of Randy Feenstra in the gubernatorial contest in Iowa. And I don't say shocking because we didn't necessarily see it as a possibility. I think we did. There was, you know, for a while we had it become clear that Feenstra had a pretty serious base problem heading into this primary. But because Donald Trump chose to back him at the last minute, and Trump rarely chooses to get behind candidates who are unsuccessful, and Feenstra ultimately fell to Zach Lane by less than a point in that primary, and he had begun it as a very clear favorite. And that itself is surprising.
5: I mean, what was it in that race? I mean, because the president has endorsed a lot of candidates who ended up beating incumbents in these primaries. What were the main factors that led to the loss here?
19: I think Feenstra ran a very overconfident campaign. He began as the front runner. He was by far the most well-known commodity in the field when the contest began. And there was sort of an air of inevitability about the way that he conducted his race, where he didn't participate in a lot of the events on the ground, debates or candidate forums. And of course, Iowa is a state where voters have a very high expectation that their candidates are going to come and hear from them directly. And I think there was also just a sort of sense among the party's grassroots that Feenstra was too tied in with the Washington establishment. Trump never, he did endorse, but it came very late in this race on May 29th, 3 days before voters went to the polls. And so it's not clear that it really had much time to sink in. It's not clear how many people knew about that endorsement in the home stretch. So ultimately, I think Feenstra was just sort of caught off guard by a more populist challenge from a candidate who was very good on the stump.
5: We've seen voters really drawn to these populist, anti-establishment candidates generally. Did that show up in the results in these primaries?
19: I think so. I mean, certainly that result in Iowa. Democrats are running in the Senate race, sort of an interesting campaign as well. And we moved that race rating last night to reflect the fact that that has become increasingly competitive. Josh Turek, who is a state representative from Council Bluffs area, he is a candidate with an intriguing background, and he's hoping to put some of the party's discontent and the overall electorate's discontent with the state of the economy in play in that Senate race. We moved it to lean Republican, reflecting, you know, we still view Ashley Hinson, the Republican nominee, as the favorite in that contest, but this is, a race that Democrats feel increasingly optimistic about. The gubernatorial contest we have known for a long time was going to be competitive. Democrats think that could help them as they head into a unified front heading into this general election. And ultimately, I think the state of tariffs in Iowa has put Democrats in a position to be, more competitive than normal.
5: In New Jersey's 7th Congressional District, Democrat Rebecca Bennett will face off against Republican Representative Thomas Kane Jr., who hasn't been seen in Congress since March. How is that contest shaping up?
19: Well, it's a very awkward contest right now because we don't know where Tom Kane is, and we don't have a lot of answers about his situation. I think every day that goes by where we don't have answers and where he's not out there voting and doing his job and appealing to voters on the campaign trail is another day where we have to assume that's probably going to take something of a toll on him in the general election. Now, Rebecca Bennett is a very strong candidate, very much in the mold of the now governor of New Jersey, Mikey Sherrill, with military experience. And I think, you know, this is going to be a very competitive race no matter what, but a lot is going to hinge on what ultimately happens with Tom Kaine Jr. Just how long does it take before we get an answer from him on where he has been, and do voters buy that that was a reasonable enough excuse for not showing up to work for more than 2 months?
5: So Democrats really are hoping to take the majority in Congress in the midterms. Looking at the races, the primary races that you follow, California obviously still finalizing its count, what are the party's chances?
19: You know, I think the party still has a pretty good shot, even with all the redistricting war that has taken place this cycle. We're still waiting to see what happens in California's 22nd district. That's where there's been a pretty contentious primary. Democrats would prefer Jasmeet Bains, a more moderate candidate, to emerge on top. But it does look like in many of these races, in Iowa in particular, they will have a very good chance at flipping some of the seats that they need. They only need, of course, 3 seats to get to the majority. I think that's still very doable in this environment.
5: Matthew Klein is an analyst with the Cook Political Report. Thank you.
19: Thank you.
2: The Supreme Court cleared the way last night for Alabama to use a congressional district map favored by Republicans. Here's NPR legal affairs correspondent Nina Totenberg.
6: In an unsigned order, the court's conservative supermajority overturned a 3-judge district court panel that just last week found that the map is, quote, tainted by intentional race-based discrimination. The ruling means that Alabama's 2026 midterm elections will feature 6 Republican-leaning districts and 1 Democratic-leaning seat. It's a decision that directly contradicts the court's own ruling of 3 years ago, which required the creation of a second majority-minority district in a state that's 1/4 African-American. What happened to so dramatically change the legal landscape? In April, the Supreme Court's conservative supermajority all but gutted what remained of the 1965 Voting Rights Act and sent the Alabama case back to the lower court to evaluate in light of the most recent decision. The 3-judge panel that reviewed the case consisted of 3 Republican-appointed judges, 2 of them Trump appointees. All agreed that the state legislature's redistricting plan was based on intentional race-based discrimination. That prompted Alabama to immediately return to the Supreme Court, arguing that the map was partisan, not racially discriminatory. And last night, the state got what it wanted from the court's conservative majority. Justice Sonia Sotomayor wrote for the 3 dissenters. She accused the conservatives of choosing chaos over a tried and tested congressional map that protects a system familiar to all voters and election officials instead of a, quote, never-before-used congressional map that will require officials to change the voter registrations of hundreds of thousands of voters in just days at best, a task that Alabama previously represented would take months. Nina Totenberg, NPR News, Washington.
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0: 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Good Wednesday morning. I'm Amy Eddings. Thanks for tuning in. Coming up, pop legend Barry Manilow got his start writing jingles for commercials.
7: It taught me how to write a pop song because the rules are the same. You've got to grab the listener within the first 15 seconds. You need a catchy hook.
0: Manilow is nearly 83 and recovering from surgery, but he also has a new album to share. More on that coming up in 2 minutes. 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
23: I'm Scott Tong. As hurricane season starts, FEMA, the department tasked with disaster management, faces depleted funds and workers. We'll talk to the acting FEMA head and to the Emergency Management Director of North Carolina on its recovery from a devastating storm last year. Next time, Here and Now.
0: 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Checking traffic, here's Sam Snobble with the latest.
17: Amy, we had reports of an earlier issue on I-271 going south in the express lanes at Mayfield Road. ODOT have reported the left lane was blocked, but we also saw reports that they closed down the express lanes at that point. Looking at the cameras, I'm not seeing a big delay. Maybe they are clearing things up, but you want to be careful in that area nonetheless.
0: Mostly sunny today with a high of 74. Clear skies tonight, the low 58. Currently a fair sky, 57 degrees in downtown Cleveland, WKSU 721.
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9: And I'm Steve Inskeep. Barry Manilow is recovering from lung cancer. He's a singer who was huge on radio in the 1970s.

0: sheet music for another of his hits was Always on My Mom's Piano, with Manilow's perfectly coiffed image on the cover. 4 months ago, Manilow's long career seemed at risk as he prepared for surgery to remove part of his lung. You have to think about losing your voice, your identity. What was that like?
1: Terrifying. They went through my vocal cords, and they promised me that they were very gentle and they didn't hurt my vocal cords, but I'm not so sure.
0: Manilow is still hoarse, but determined to perform live again this summer as he turns 83. He will feature music from a new album recorded before his surgery. It's called What a Time.

0: you know, we'll see what happens. I'm going to try it. I am. I'm going to try going on stage and doing my show, and hopefully it'll be fine.
1: Manilow talked about his music and his career from his home in Palm Springs, California. Long before he was a star, in the 1960s, he was a songwriter in New York.
0: Well, if you want to call them songs.
2: Like a good neighbor, State Farm is there.
0: But, you know, the State Farm insurance thing started off as a bona fide song. And as the years have gone by, they've cut it down and down. Now all they play is just like that.
1: Are you at the piano?
0: That's all. No. That's all they ever play. So
1: I don't think that people realize how much of your music is in their heads from commercial jingles. I could sing the Band-Aid song right now.
2: I am stuck on Band-Aid, because Band-Aid stuck on me.
0: Yeah, yeah. Well, you know, and they don't write jingles anymore. But you did remember the melody of Join the Pepsi, people. You know.
1: You deserve a break today.
0: Yeah, and you deserve a break today. That's the big one.

0: Why did you start writing jingles?
1: For the money. But it taught me how to write a pop song because the rules are the same. You've got to grab the listener within the first 15 seconds, and you need a catchy hook. And I attribute my enabling to actually write pop songs because I had a couple of years of writing jingles. No!

0: When you say a hook, would you describe that for people? What is a hook?
1: The hook is the chorus that you will remember. But you know, they don't even do that anymore. You know, when I was doing this album, I actually tried to write in the style of Billie Eilish. To my ears, I can't find the chorus. I can't find the hook. The hook is, I write the songs that make the whole world sing. I write the songs. That's a great hook.

I had to go back to the style that I was used to writing. And, you know, it's on this album. They all tell stories. Some of them are up-tempo, some of them are beautiful ballads.

0: I have these wonderful lyricists. They give me a lyric. Does it sing to me? And I finish it. And I don't know.
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1: A few words convey action and put an image in my head. Tony sailed across the bar.
2: You're so right. It's a brilliant lyric. Do you get the idea? In three verses and one repetitive chorus. And by the time you're at the end, you've got the whole story.
3: Music and passion were always the fashion at the Copa. She lost her love.
1: I want people to know that you have some much younger fans, and they include one of my kids. I'm not going to name her, but she likes to sing. She likes to sing in private. And we learned that a song she had been singing was Copacabana. And our whole family ended up singing this song in the car.
2: Isn't that the greatest? That's the greatest compliment for a song that I wrote. It really is a songwriter's dream that they sing my song in the car.
3: Her name is Lola. She was a showgirl.
1: Barry Manilow, it's a pleasure to talk with you. Thank you so much.
2: Thanks, Steve. Bye-bye.
1: Manilow's new album, What a Time, comes out on

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1: On your NPR station, WKSU, Idea Stream Public Media. Coming up, Scott Pelley, the longtime 60 Minutes correspondent, was fired from CBS a day after a heated staff meeting exchange with the show's new executive producer. The details coming up in 5 minutes. 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
1: Mostly sunny skies today with a high of 74 degrees. Right now, fair skies, 49 degrees in Akron, 57 degrees in downtown Cleveland. WKSU at 7:30.
3: Live from NPR News in Washington, I'm Dave Mattingly. The results of California's gubernatorial primary remain too close to call. At this hour, Republican Steve Hilton is leading the vote count ahead of Democrats Javier Becerra and billionaire Tom Steyer. The top two finishers will advance to voters in November. In Los Angeles, Democratic Mayor Karen Bass has advanced in the city's mayoral primary. It's unclear who she'll face in November. At this hour, Republican and reality TV star Spencer Pratt has the second most votes. Bruce Kahnweiser reports on the results from New Jersey's 7th Congressional District.
4: Former Navy helicopter pilot Rebecca Bennett handily won the Democratic Party's nomination, besting three other opponents. The Associated Press called the race within an hour of the polls closing. Bennett will face an embattled and absent incumbent in Tom Kaine Jr. come November. Kaine has missed more than 100 votes on the House floor over the past 3 months. Bennett called Kaine a coward for failing to stand up to Trump when his agenda hurt New Jerseyans.
5: And to Tom Kaine Jr., Donald Trump, and the MAGA Republicans, we are ready for this fight. Bring it on. Let's go.
4: Kaine has given almost no information about his absence beyond vaguely saying he's facing a serious health matter, but will return to work soon. For NPR News, I'm Bruce Kahnweiser in Greenbrook, New Jersey.
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1: Local news now from WKSU Idea Stream Public Media. I'm Amy Eddings. Among a flurry of ordinances approved Monday before the summer break, Cleveland City Council boosted penalties for menacing or assaulting a healthcare worker. Idea Stream Public Media's Abby Marshall has more.
6: The new law bumps up the offense to a first-degree misdemeanor, with up to 30 days in jail and a $1,000 fine. Cleveland Public Safety and local hospital officials say increased penalties will make employees who have been dealing with a deluge of threats in recent years feel more supported to report the incidents. Council President Blaine Griffin says he expects the

0: prosecutor and police to enforce the law, quote, when necessary.
1: But we do want to make sure that it's within caution. We know that it's a very sensitive time when people's loved ones are in the healthcare system. So we know that there's heightened sensitivities.
0: Councilmember Stephanie House-Jones voted against the legislation, citing concern about who will be prosecuted. She also says the hospital system should beef up their own internal protections. Abby Marshall, IdeaStream Public Media.
2: Former Ohio Supreme Court justices are teaming up with State Representative Eric Sinnenberg of Beechwood in asking the High Court to reconsider its recent ruling allowing judges to make political endorsements. Former Justice Michael Donnelly, a Democrat, says when he was on the bench, he left his political affiliation outside the courtroom.
3: My allegiance was to the law. And that's what the citizens of Ohio expect from their judiciary.
2: Representative Sinnenberg says lawmakers have no recourse other than the bully pulpit. Ohio is the only state in the nation to allow judges to endorse political candidates. The court's majority ruling cited judges' First Amendment right to free speech. Browns general manager Andrew Berry said he moved off his hard no against trading star defensive end Myles Garrett because the Rams' offer had short and long-term benefits.
4: You know, I'd always told myself that if we were ever in a position where we were going to trade Miles, three things would have to be true. Number one, it would have to have short and long-term benefits. Number two, as part of the trade, a young, cost-controlled star at a premium position would have to be included. And the third piece is that there would have to be premium draft capital.
2: The Browns got up-and-coming pass rusher Jared Verse and high picks in the next three drafts for Garrett. The Guardians beat the Yankees 9-4. WKSU, IdeaStream Public Media, your source for NPR news and information. It's 7:34.
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6: It's Morning Edition from NPR News. 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
7: And I'm Leila Fadeli in Washington, D.C. An uncivil war within CBS News in 60 Minutes broke into the open last night. CBS fired veteran correspondent Scott Pelley. New editor-in-chief Barry Weiss has sought to assert control of the network's news division in 60 Minutes, its most prestigious and profitable news program. Pelley accused the show's new executive producer of being unqualified for the job, and Weiss of trying to murder the show after she fired two of its award-winning correspondents and its executive producer. NPR's David Folkenflik has been covering the story and joins us now. Hey, David.
8: Good morning, Leila.
7: So how did these internal tensions become so combustible?
8: Well, this was a staff meeting on Monday that boiled into the open. The way to think of it from a bit of a distance is you're seeing a group of people who had previously been outsiders trying to take control of an insular culture. Mm-hmm. 60 Minutes is the most watched TV news show in America. You had Barry Weiss, who was brought in just last October from the News and Views site, the Free Press, the center-right site at that, with no experience in television, deciding she wanted to assert control of this, this property, perhaps the most valuable at CBS News. She fired top executives of the show last week. She ousted two correspondents, and concerns had bubbled up in recent months about Weiss's involvement and editing of the show, that she had been accused of holding up stories and inserting material more favorable to President Trump and to Israel. She brought in a new executive producer with no TV news experience also named Nick Bilton. And Scott Pelley at this meeting Monday told Bilton that he wasn't welcome, he wasn't qualified, and he trotted out that murder line saying Weiss was trying to murder the show.
7: Yeah, and so I'm hearing you say, this is the most watched TV news show in America. It's prestigious, it's profitable. So what is CBS actually trying to achieve here?
8: Well, Weiss came in and she had been openly concerned about what she contends is sort of anti-Trump bias in the mainstream media and CBS itself. She and Bilton said that what they're really trying to do is refashion 60 Minutes for the digital age. But it's worth understanding also the context in which she was brought in. David Ellison only took over CBS's parent company Paramount last summer with the approval of President Trump's regulators. He's now seeking approval from the Trump administration for a much bigger deal to take over Warner Brothers Discovery's, the parent company of HBO, and not unrelatedly, CNN. And, you know, he and his father, the co-founder of Oracle, have essentially allied themselves with the president in their pursuit of doing so.
7: What have we heard from CBS and Pelley since the firing?
8: Well, you've heard dueling statements. Bilton sent a letter to Pelley as well as to the staff, but the one to Pelley was shared with NPR. He called Pelley's performance performatively hostile and said that he hijacked that first meeting with staff on Monday and that he essentially shut down efforts to reach out to him, overtures to figure out a more constructive path to work through differences. Pelley is the former anchor of CBS News. He shared a statement with NPR saying that 60 Minutes had lost his way and that executives sought to make him inject falsehoods biased unverified claims. He's now the third correspondent to make that claim along the two who were forced out. CBS hasn't responded to my queries about those allegations.
7: And really quickly, do we know what's ahead for 60 Minutes?
8: I think there are only three correspondents left, and we don't know whether or not they'll stick around. I think we're going to hear news from them in the next day or two.
7: That's NPR's media correspondent, David Folkenflik. Thank you, David.
8: You bet.
6: Federal authorities are investigating disgraced former Congressman George Santos over his activity on the betting site Kalshi. Prediction markets have flourished in President Trump's second term, and this is the latest instance of a suspected insider trading on them. NPR's Bobby Allen broke the Santos story, joins us now to discuss. So, Bobby, what are the allegations?
9: So on prediction markets like Kalshi, people can bet on what word someone says or if someone is going to show up at a major event. And that was the case for Trump's State of the Union back in February. A day before the event, Santos posted this video on X.
10: I'm going to be there for the State of the Union in the gallery, guys. Just chill, trolls, chill.
9: Just chill, trolls. Okay, so traders on Kalshi saw this to mean, well, that Santos would be there. So the odds of him being there soared to close to 80%. But according to three people with direct knowledge of his trades, Santos, right after this video, started betting that he would not be at the State of the Union. When the speech started, Santos shared on X that he was actually watching it from an airport TV, not at the event live at all. On Kalshi, that plummeted his odds of being there. But by then, Santos had already cashed out. None of the three people I talked to, were authorized to speak publicly about the case.
6: So, Bobby, I just want to completely understand this. George Santos was betting on what he may or may not do.
9: That's right. And okay, this has now prompted two federal investigations. I talked to Santos, and he said, well, that's news to me. When I asked him about the Justice Department and the Commodity Futures Trading Commission looking into this, that was his response, right? He claimed he was not informed about it, but a source familiar with the investigation told me Kalshi has actually been trying to interview him for months. The source said Kalshi referred the matter to the Justice Department and the CFTC. When I asked Santos whether he was on Kalshi, he said, quote, I am not saying yes, I'm not saying no.
6: Okay, so it's been a while since we've talked about George Santos. Remind us about George Santos.
9: Sure. So George Santos was a former New York congressman who in 2022 ran on what turned out to be a long list of lies. He lied about his education, about his mother being in the World Trade Center during the September 11th attacks, about his grandparents escaping the Holocaust. Much of what he said on the campaign trail was completely fabricated, but he was elected. Soon into his term, he was hit with a federal indictment for wire fraud and other charges. He was expelled from Congress, and a judge later sentenced him to more than 7 years in prison. That was cut short by President Trump, who in October commuted his sentence and set him free.
6: So can you put this latest Santos case into context for us? Because we're hearing a lot lately about insider trading on prediction markets.
9: Yeah, we really are. And that's because there are two things happening at once. Sites like Kalshi and Polymarket are getting more and more popular, and federal law enforcement is starting to crack down on cases of people abusing insider information. Last week, the Justice Department charged a Google employee with using confidential company information on search trends to earn more than $1 million on Polymarket. That came after another case where a U.S. Special Forces soldier made big profits betting on Venezuelan leader Nicolas Maduro being toppled before the public knew about it. So federal investigators are pursuing cases alleging traders broke the laws by manipulating prediction markets with insider intel. So yes, Trump officials have brought some cases, but the administration's overall approach to prediction markets is really quite hands-off. There's a growing body of research, in fact, that suggests that most insider trading is not being detected and not being investigated at all.
6: That's NPR tech reporter Bobby Allen. Bobby, thanks.
9: Thanks, A.

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1: 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Good morning, I'm Amy Eddings. Thanks so much for tuning in. Happy hump day. Coming up, the Browns and coach Todd Monken had been leaving clues that a Myles Garrett trade was possible.
2: The day they hired Todd Monken, Andrew Berry not even asked about it, just mentioned, oh, we're planning to have the youngest roster in the NFL this year. I'm like, really?
1: More on the Browns' blockbuster trade coming up on View from Pluto in 2 minutes. 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
4: Gun violence incidents surge in the summer months, especially around the 4th of July, making it one of the deadliest days of the year. I'm Stephanie Haney. 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
1: Taking a look at traffic, here's Samson Obel.
5: Amy, some accidents on the roads are clearing up. I-71 going northbound before West 130th Street. I-271 southbound, the express lanes at Mayfield Road, they clear that accident up. The express lanes are now back open. And we had a broken down vehicle, 90 going westbound after West 117th. That is out of the way as well. Of course, some of the usual slowdowns, I-90 going eastbound and 77 headed north into downtown Cleveland.
1: Thank you, Samson. We've got mostly sunny skies in the forecast for today, a high of 74 degrees. Mostly clear tonight, an overnight low of 58 degrees. The outlook for Thursday, plenty of sunshine, the high reaching 82 degrees. Right now, a fair sky, 49 degrees in Akron, 48 degrees in Mansfield, and we've got 57 degrees in downtown Cleveland. 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
1: It's Morning Edition on WKSU Idea Stream Public Media. I'm Amy Eddings. Things change quickly in the NFL, but the Myles Garrett trade was likely from the moment the star defensive end requested a trade last year after another losing season. The Browns, however, did well to get a young pass rusher in the deal. Idea Stream Public Media's Glenn Forbes has more with our sports commentator Terry Pluto.
2: Of course, the Browns were saying Brown for life and that kind of thing. He's my guy until he's not. Because even sometimes you may be ready to bench a guy or trade a guy. What if it doesn't work out? So Myles Garrett was their guy at the end of May, and he's not in June. They've been working on his trade value for 2 years, no matter what they say. And I'm sure last year when they were saying they weren't going to trade him, they were listening to see what they were being offered. And they probably thought, you know, we better make a move now. Secondly, the Browns, I think, were interested in a way, could they make a trade for Myles Garrett, not just for draft picks, but for a guy that they believe could be a really good player for a long term on a very reasonable contract. It's a hard thing to find. Jared Verse, who's they call him an edge rusher from the Rams. He was the NFL Defensive Rookie of the Year in 24, Pro Bowl guy in 25. Now on their roster, by the way, they have the last two NFL Defensive Rookies of the Year, because Verse had got that in 24. Carson Schlesinger, who's just a terrific young linebacker, got that in 25. So I'm sure they're looking at the trade that way also. The Rams are trying to win another Super Bowl. Myles Garrett helps you. For all the people here get mad about Myles Garrett, he's the best defensive player in the NFL. And I'll say, you know what else it reminds me a little bit of? The Guardians like to do stuff like this. Get a guy high priced in his prime. So you try to get a really interesting young player who's got some big league experience. Instead of draft capital, you'd be getting minor leaguers, but it's the same thought process.
7: Terry, we know, we had seen on social media, Myles Garrett not happy that former defensive coordinator Jim Schwartz was passed over in favor of Todd Monken. How much did that have to do with this trade?
2: I don't think a lot, because I really believe that this is the kind of trade Andrew Berry would have liked to have made. You know, they've been getting younger and younger. In fact, the day they hired Todd Monken, Andrew Berry, not even asked about it, just mentioned, oh, we're planning to have the youngest roster in the NFL this year. I'm like, really? And so I'm like, well, I wonder how you're going to do that. They've had one of the younger ones.
7: Obviously, if Myles Garrett had been happy in Cleveland, you would think that there would be more communication between him and the new coaching staff. Sounds simple to say, but does this just go back to the discontent of Myles Garrett in Cleveland?
2: Possibly, or else Myles' agent was made aware that this trade talks are going on. So Myles decided, I'm going dark till I understand what's going to happen. Todd Monken had an interesting thing that he said. This is another tip-off that I was not promised that Myles would be on the team when I took the job. I thought, actually, he told the truth. But I thought, uh-oh, did he speak out of turn here? No, he knew it was coming. I mean, let's face it, a year ago, he asked to be traded. So it's not like, gee, I want to live out in Medina County the rest of my life. Now he can go to L.A. and see if he has fun driving in traffic there.
7: Yeah, probably easier to get 9 speeding tickets in Medina County than it is in L.A. As great a player as he was, Terry, the Browns did not win much when he was here.
2: One player can't lift you like he can in basketball, like LeBron James can. The Browns have just traded a Hall of Fame caliber player. Other than Joe Thomas, there are no other Hall of Fame caliber players that have come in here since the team came back in 99. I don't see anybody on the roster now that falls into that category. Some people think perhaps Joe Bitonio would make it a guard. Thomas is retired as a Brown. In fact, Joe Thomas turned down a chance to be traded to Denver later in his career because he wanted to stay here and finish here. But people are wired differently.
7: Is this the right move for the Browns at this time? Or is this just another step in what's been a perpetual rebuild?
2: I'm fine with it. Your most important position is quarterback. Your second most important position is pass rusher. If the quarterback is the most important position and he dictates how the offense does the most, then what can you do defensively to make him the most uncomfortable? And a pass rush is something that could basically hurt a quarterback the most. Versus is a really good player. He's not Myles Garrett, but he's really good. He's going to be 25. Also, you know, was getting to the point when Myles went on his trade me press conference at the Super Bowl a year ago. That was like you flip the hourglass over. It's going to happen.
7: Terry, thanks.
2: You're welcome, Glenn.
1: 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Secretary of State Marco Rubio appeared before a Senate committee Tuesday and was asked why he wasn't in Pakistan in April for talks with Iran, instead attending a UFC fight.
8: I was co-located with the president in the midst of a high-stakes negotiation so that I could immediately inform him about events occurring halfway around the world.
1: More from yesterday's hearing in 1 minute. And later, for acting director of national intelligence, President Trump taps mortgage chief Bill Pulte, the director of the Federal Housing Finance Agency. Pulte has shown a willingness to go after the president's perceived enemies. Learn more about him in 20 minutes as you stick with Morning Edition on WKSU. 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
1: Mostly sunny today with a high of 74 degrees. Right now, a fair sky, 57 degrees in downtown Cleveland. 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
0: It's Morning Edition from NPR News. I'm E. Martinez.
10: And I'm Leila Fadil. Secretary of State Marco Rubio will likely face a lot of questions from lawmakers today about the war in Iran. When will it end? When will gas prices go down? Rubio started making the rounds on Capitol Hill for budget hearings Tuesday. NPR's Michelle Kellerman reports.
11: A Senate Foreign Relations Committee hearing was the first chance for lawmakers to question Rubio in public since the U.S. and Israel launched the war against Iran in late February. Democrat Chris Murphy of Connecticut says the global economy has been held hostage while President Trump gives what Murphy calls wildly different accounts as to when the war will end and when traffic can resume in the Strait of Hormuz.
12: The question is, how are we going to get it reopened? Are you going to drive a bargain that is so tough and so hard that the strait remains closed? So how are we going to get it open?
13: The first thing, that is a predicate to anything else happening. The straits have to be reopened. So the way to think about it is this. If Iran wants to be able to move its oil again through the strait, they will have to reopen the strait.
11: Secretary Rubio says the U.S. will lift its blockade of Iranian ports only once the Iranians stop firing on commercial vessels. And he says sanctions won't be eased until Iran negotiates over its nuclear program. Senator Cory Booker, another Democrat on the Foreign Relations Committee, sounded frustrated that while the first Trump administration, in his words, trashed President Obama's nuclear deal, U.S. diplomacy is now stalled and Iran has found new leverage by closing the Strait of Hormuz.
14: We are the strongest nation on the planet Earth, and we're in a stalemate with Iran. And now we're begging to get back into a deal that you all trashed in the first place.
13: There's no one begging.
11: Secretary Rubio pushed back.
13: No one's begging for anything here. The Iranians might be begging because their economy's losing hundreds of millions of dollars a day.
11: But in Iran, he acknowledged that the U.S. is dealing with a fractured system. Iran's supreme leader was killed early in the conflict, and his son, who took his place, hasn't been seen in public. Republican Senator Mike Lee asked Rubio about that.
15: Are you confident he's still alive, by the way?
13: Yeah, I think there's indications that, in fact, we've not heard from him publicly. We haven't seen him publicly. And I would imagine, given what's happened to multiple leaders in that system, being very public is probably not something that's recommended for them internally. But that said, I think there are indications out there that he is increasingly engaging at some level, although all of his communications have been in writing and through intermediaries.
11: And that slows things down. As for the Trump administration's handling of this diplomacy, Democrat Jackie Rosen blasted Rubio for not personally taking part in negotiations that were hosted by Pakistan earlier this year.
16: We confirmed you to be our Secretary of State. We confirmed you to be in the negotiations that are happening. And it's just unthinkable to me that you are missing high-stakes negotiations or that you're not involved.
11: She mistakenly said he was at a party in Miami at the time. It was actually at a UFC fight, which Trump was attending too.
13: I'm the National Security Advisor and Secretary of State. I was co-located with the president in the midst of a high-stakes negotiation so that I could immediately inform him about events occurring halfway around the world. I was where I needed to be at that moment because we had a very capable team on the ground in Pakistan led by the vice president.
11: Along with Trump's envoy, real estate developer Steve Witkoff, and Trump's son-in-law, Jared Kushner. They've been leading negotiations on Iran, as well as trying to resolve Israel's war in Gaza and Russia's war in Ukraine. Michelle Kellerman, NPR News, the State Department.
0: The Trump administration is telling states how to set up work requirements for adults who get their health insurance from Medicaid. That's the program for low-income and disabled people that is funded by the federal government and states. Now, under these new rules, Medicaid recipients will need to prove that they are working, going to school, or volunteering at least 80 hours a month. Work requirements were in President Trump's big tax and spending law that he signed last July. That law had a lot of Republican support, and no Democrats in Congress voted for it. Julie Robner hosts the What the Health podcast. So, Julie, why are Medicaid work requirements such a popular policy for Republicans?
17: Well, because they sound good and they poll well. And I don't mean that in a flip way. There's a broad consensus that people shouldn't get something for nothing and that if taxpayers are going to underwrite a benefit, people who get that benefit should be expected to pitch in at least to the extent they can. But Democrats, many of whom in the past have supported work requirements for things like food stamps and welfare benefits, argue that Medicaid and all health insurance is different. For one thing, you don't get a check. You just get your health care paid for if you need it. For another, most adults who get Medicaid already do work or go to school or volunteer. Finally, we know that often people end up losing coverage not because they're no longer eligible, but because they can't successfully jump through all the bureaucratic hoops that these rules require.
0: All right, so in most places, these rules go into effect January 1st. What will states need to do to get that up and running?
17: They're going to have to do a lot. It's going to be expensive. They don't have a lot of time to do it. States have two main determinations that they're going to have to make for Medicaid recipients. First, who might be eligible for exceptions? And second, for those who are subject to the work rules, did they meet them? And the new rules out this week make that even harder for people who can't work. They say states can't just provide a list of ailments like HIV or cancer that would automatically exempt people from the work rules. Those people will have to prove that their ailment is serious enough that it also prevents them from working.
0: You think this is an issue that we'll hear about in the midterms?
17: Yes and no. Not sure that specifically for Republicans. It's part of their larger anti-fraud effort to make sure that people who aren't eligible for federal programs aren't getting benefits. For Democrats, it's part of a larger effort to point out how much Republicans are cutting back on needed health care at a time health costs are going up rapidly, particularly for those who can least afford it. And I would add that these rules are almost exclusively for states that expanded Medicaid under the Affordable Care Act. That's 43 states. But it doesn't cover some very large, very red states like Texas or Florida.
0: I know the Trump administration has an overall plan to cut Medicaid by close to $1 trillion. How do the work requirements fit into that?
17: Well, the Congressional Budget Office has estimated that the work requirements portion of last year's budget bill represent about a third of all the Medicaid spending reductions and will increase the number of people without health insurance by more than 5 million people. And remember, many of those people would still be eligible for coverage. They just won't be able to prove that they're meeting the requirements or that they should be exempted from them.
0: Julie Robner is Chief Washington Correspondent with NPR's partner KFF Health News. Thanks a lot.
17: Thank you.
0: It's Morning Edition from NPR News. I'm Amy Martinez.
10: And I'm Leila Faldin.
1: And I'm Amy Eddings. Thanks so much for joining me on this Wednesday morning for Morning Edition on WKSU IdeaStream Public Media, your source for NPR news and information. 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
19: Good morning. Director of National Intelligence nominees are legally required to have extensive national security experience. President Trump's temporary pick doesn't. He has gone after people Trump doesn't like. It's Morning Edition from NPR News. The settlement in President Trump's lawsuit against his own government is over. I'm Leila Faldin.
0: And I'm Martinez. The Justice Department is dropping plans to pay nearly $1.8 billion to people allegedly hurt by past administrations. Also, the White House is asking for an early look at companies' AI models, and nonprofits are spending about $100 million to get Ebola vaccines ready that could fight the latest outbreak. We run down the three candidates. It's Wednesday, June 3rd. Tennis star Rafa Nadal, the king of clay, turns 40 today. News is next.
20: Live from NPR News in Washington, I'm Corva Coleman. Six states held primary elections yesterday. There's been a lot of attention on California's unusual primary. Candidates from all parties run together. NPR Stephen Fowler says for governor, there were more than 60 gubernatorial candidates.
21: There is a three-person race for the top two spots. Billionaire Tom Steyer, former Health and Human Services Secretary Javier Becerra, and former Fox News host Steve Hilton, a Republican backed by Trump. This is important because it's possible that the two Democrats advance, leaving Republicans without a top-of-the-ticket champion to help them with some House races affected by redistricting.
20: NPR's Stephen Fowler reporting. There's interest in the Senate race in Iowa. Republican voters have selected GOP Congresswoman Ashley Hinson for their candidate. Democratic voters picked Iowa State House Representative Josh Turek. He represents an area that voted for Donald Trump. He argues his resume is the best way for Democrats to win in a Republican-led state. There's a new acting director of national intelligence. President Trump has tapped the current head of the Federal Housing Finance Agency, Bill Pulte. His current job is to regulate the agencies that guarantee home loans in the U.S. Before that, his career focused mostly on housing. His biographies do not show any experience in the intelligence field. NPR's Eric McDaniel has more.
4: Bill Pulte has used his current post to attack people Trump perceives as political enemies. His new job? Present objective assessments of U.S. intelligence gathering to the president so he can make informed decisions. Top Democrats are now warning that his appointment could imperil their party's support for a key foreign intelligence gathering law. House Minority Leader Hakeem Jeffries.
5: His supposed elevation as the acting director of national intelligence will jeopardize the effort to pass surveillance legislation that was already on life support.
4: FISA is set to expire June 12th. Eric McDaniel, NPR News, the Capitol.
20: The Trump administration is preventing Americans exposed to Ebola from returning home for care. The plan instead is to send them to a facility in Kenya. NPR's Gabriela Emanuel reports aid groups are concerned this could affect recruitment for qualified medical teams to treat people.
22: In Kenya, the proposed quarantine site has been met with legal hurdles and civilian protests. Now, humanitarian aid groups are also voicing concerns. Doctors Without Borders says this U.S. policy will, quote, negatively impact the ability of international organizations to recruit qualified and experienced staff to travel to the epicenter of the outbreak in the Democratic Republic of Congo. In past Ebola outbreaks in Africa, infected Americans received care at specialized U.S. facilities. Their fatality rate was much lower because of the high quality of medical care. Gabriela Emanuel, NPR News.
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1: Local news now from WKSU, IdeaStream Public Media. I'm Amy Eddings. Menacing a healthcare worker on the job in Cleveland will now carry a mandatory minimum sentence of 3 days in jail. Cleveland City Council approved the new penalties Monday in their last meeting before summer break. Council President Blaine Griffin said he expects police and prosecutors to enforce the law when necessary, noting that people are in a heightened emotional state when their loved ones are in the healthcare system. In other actions, council approved new restrictions on short-term rentals like Vrbo and Airbnb. IdeaStream Public Media's Abby Marshall has more.
23: The city will now require property owners to register their short-term rentals and pay for a license that can be revoked after 3 nuisance incidents. The legislation also limits density. No more than 10% of any residential block can be made up of short-term rentals. That's about 3 to 6 houses per street. Though some council members worry about enforcement capacity, Councilmember Mike Polenzik says the law, which has been years in the making, is a good starting point.
24: We're going to give this legislation a chance. But I want to say to the party houses and to the animal houses, it's over.
23: Council says they're willing to revisit the legislation after seeing how it plays out over the next year. Abby Marshall, IdeaStream Public Media.
1: A Cuyahoga County Council member wants to ban gun-shaped lighters. District 10 Democratic Councilmember Michael Hauser says the products could be mistaken for weapons and put users into potentially dangerous situations. Hauser called his legislation the Tamir Rice Act after the Cleveland boy who was fatally shot by a police officer in 2014 while holding a pellet gun. Browns GM Andrew Berry says he did not expect to be talking to reporters about trading top defensive end Myles Garrett.
25: So I'll be honest, I did not have this preference conference on my bingo card for this spring.
1: Berry turned down Garrett's trade request last year, but says the opportunity presented by the LA Rams was too great to pass up. The Browns let go Garrett, a 2-time AP Defensive Player of the Year, for up-and-coming pass rusher Jared Verse and top picks in the next 3 drafts. Verse is expected to join his new teammates in the Browns' voluntary team practice in Berea today. Jose Ramirez hit doubles in 3 straight at-bats during the Guardians' 9-4 victory over the Yankees. Kyle Manzardo launched a 2-run homer off Cam Schlittler. Travis Bazana had a three-run double off Camilo Doval in the eighth inning. WKSU IdeaStream Public Media. Traffic and weather coming up after this.
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6: Amy, right now we have just one accident we're looking at. It's in the Akron area, I-277 going west. A left lane is blocked at Manchester Road. And it looks like the slowdowns are not too major. It looks like traffic slipped back to around Main Street.
1: Thank you, Samson. Mostly sunny today, the high reaching 74 degrees. Thursday, mostly sunny, a high of 82. Right now, a fair sky, 57 degrees in Akron, 60 degrees in downtown Cleveland. WKSU, it's 808.
0: It's Morning Edition from NPR News. I'm Steve Inskeep.
10: I'm Leila Fadel.
0: And I'm Amy Martinez. There is a new director of national intelligence.
10: President Trump announced Tuesday that the head of the Federal Housing Finance Agency, Bill Pulte, will take on the intelligence role, too, as acting director. Pulte will replace Tulsi Gabbard, who is stepping down at the end of the month. The choice has already drawn sharp criticism for Pulte's lack of experience.
0: NPR White House correspondent Danielle Kurtzleben is here to explain what's going on. So, Danielle, who is Bill Pulte?
7: Well, like Leila said, he is the head of the FHFA, which regulates Fannie Mae and Freddie Mac, and they guarantee home loans in the U.S. Now, Pulte's career prior to that was heavily housing-related. His family owns a large home-building company, and he ran a firm that invested in building products. But his biographies on the FA site and elsewhere do not show any intelligence experience.
0: So, Danielle, maybe it's just me, but to be director of national intelligence, shouldn't you have national intelligence experience, or at least intelligence experience?
7: Well, you sure might think so, and that's a legal matter, in fact. The post-9/11 law that set up the position of DNI says all nominees must have, quote, extensive national security experience. But then, Pulte isn't a nominee. Trump is naming him an acting director, so he won't have to go through a Senate confirmation. And remember, this really is a key position right now, with the U.S. engaged with foreign threats around the world during a war with Iran. Now, even some Senate Republicans are skeptical of Pulte, by the way. Here's Texas Republican John Cornyn when he was asked about the appointment.
8: I don't see any evidence of any qualifications for that job.
7: So he was pretty blunt. Meanwhile, when GOP Senate leaders John Thune and Tom Cotton were asked about Pulte's qualifications, they just didn't have much to say yesterday. Now, in describing those qualifications in a social media post, Trump was vague. He said Pulte has, quote, deep experience managing the most sensitive matters in America. But Pulte does have one attribute Trump likes, which is that he's used his position to legally pursue Trump's perceived enemies.
0: Okay, in what way?
7: Well, as the head of a housing agency, he's accused multiple people of mortgage fraud. For example, there's New York Attorney General Letitia James. The administration repeatedly attempted to prosecute her. She maintains she's done nothing wrong. And James, you may remember, prosecuted Trump and the Trump Organization for civil fraud. Similarly, the administration accused Democratic Senator from California, Adam Schiff, of this kind of fraud. Schiff has also denied wrongdoing. Schiff helped lead the Democratic effort to impeach Trump in 2019 and 2020. And the administration pursued Federal Reserve Board member Lisa Cook for fraud. Trump cited that accusation in attempting to fire her. Now, Cook says she did nothing wrong, and the Supreme Court in January heard arguments in his attempt to fire her.
0: But that willingness to go after people that Trump does not like for any number of reasons, that's not new in this administration.
7: Right, exactly. Trump even explicitly, in a social media post last fall, wrote a message addressed to then-Attorney General Pam Bondi saying he wanted her to take action against James Schiff and former FBI Director James Comey. And yeah, there are others happy to go after his enemies. FBI Director Kash Patel, even before he took the helm, had talked about doing so. We don't know how long Pulte will be acting director, but intelligence is an entirely different avenue from housing for taking aim at opponents.
0: That's NPR's Danielle Kurtzleben. Thanks a lot.
7: Thank you.
14: Our next guest is Senator Mark Warner. He is the top Democrat on the Senate Intelligence Committee, which would be hearing Bill Pulte's nomination if Pulte had been formally nominated for the job. Senator, welcome back to the program.
9: Thank you, Steve.
1: What would happen if Bill Pulte had been formally nominated and sent to your committee?
9: Well, first of all, at least by the law, would not even qualify. This guy has no experience in the military, no experience in Congress, no experience in the intel community, law enforcement. And you take that and then lay on the fact that his, what seems to have attracted the president to him, is he is 100% loyal to doing anything and everything President Trump demands. And now he's going to get the keys to the kingdom for the IC. Doesn't make any sense.
1: Do you suspect that he appointed an acting DNI because there's no nominee he would want that he would also be able to get through the Senate at this time, given that he has upset many people in the Senate?
9: I think that's a legitimate claim. It also is, all of these acting folks get 6 months runway. If we can't convince the president to change his mind, 6 months, if Mr. Pulte stays in the position, will keep him in the job until after the elections. And I have to tell you, I was extraordinarily concerned about the former director of national intelligence, Tulsi Gabbard, interfering in our election. She was the one who showed up, I believe, inappropriately and illegally down on a criminal investigation, seizing the ballots in Fulton County in Georgia.
1: Right.
9: But she had some national security background. She'd been in the military. She served in Congress. I would doubt that Mr. Pulte could even name the multiple intelligence agencies that exist.
1: I want to ask about that, but first, you said something about if we can't convince the president to change course. What leverage, if any, do you and the Senate have to convince the president?
9: Well, part of this is also he's extraordinarily unqualified, but the timing could also not be more of a mistake. We were supposed to take up what should have been dealt with earlier, what's called FISA 702 collections. This is where two foreign agents are talking to each other outside of America. And that intelligence gathering tool generates about 70% of the intelligence that literally appears in the presidential daily brief every day. Mm-hmm. There are always controversies about this program. And there have been reforms, and we're trying to add more reforms. It expires literally at the end of next week. Mm-hmm. And the idea that he is putting someone who has weaponized mortgage information, confidential information, somehow in charge of all of our intelligence agencies with all the absolutely classified things, and then for me to try to convince, you know, a lot of Democrats and frankly some Republicans that we really can't let this tool expire. Without this, we would be almost unilaterally disarming in terms of Russia, China, Iran, terrorists.
1: Senator, I think you're telling me that the leverage is that there's this vital bit of intelligence legislation that may fail if the president doesn't change course. Is that what you're telling me?
9: Well, I'm telling you that I do not have the confidence I had yesterday. This is always going to be a heavy lift under President Trump because his willingness to weaponize tools of government. But the idea you're now putting someone with no intelligence background, any record of misusing private information in charge of Director of National Intelligence when we have to get this renewed before next Friday, that raises a lot of eyebrows. And there's a lot of my Republican friends who are frantic as well.
1: Now, let me ask about the 18 intelligence agencies. You just said you're worried about the Director of National Intelligence interfering in elections somehow, but those 18 agencies are out there doing their work. How independent are they? How reliable are they in your judgment at this time?
9: Listen, I disagree with some of the president's other appointees in the IC. Some I have voted for. None of them approach the concerns that I had with Tulsi Gabbard. And the concerns I had with Tulsi Gabbard now, upon reflection, look small versus the concerns I have with Bill Pulte.
1: But this is what I want to know, because it's thought that the Director of National Intelligence maybe doesn't have that much operational influence over the various agencies. Do you think the agencies would obey an inappropriate order to interfere in an election, which is the fear you're raising?
9: I would have concerns about that. But what the Director of National Intelligence also has is access to all our most classified intelligence, all of the secret of secret projects. This gentleman, Mr. Pulte, has no evidence that he would respect those classifications. We have no idea whether the individual even has a security clearance.
1: Senator Mark Warner of Virginia, pleasure talking with you. Thank you.
9: Steve, thank you so much.
11: The Supreme Court's conservative majority is narrowing options for people in federal prisons to get out early. Here's NPR Supreme Court correspondent Carrie Johnson.
3: 8 years ago, Congress passed a bipartisan criminal justice law that made it easier for federal prisoners to seek compassionate release if they could demonstrate extraordinary and compelling reasons to get out of prison early. Federal judges across the country began to grant some of those requests, about one in every seven, sometimes for reasons far broader than old age or terminal illness. Now the Supreme Court is casting doubt on that approach. Doug Berman is a law professor at The Ohio State University.
12: My sense is that a majority of the court is eager to impose some restrictions on the breadth of discretion that district judges would have to reduce sentences.
3: In two opinions for the court majority, Justice Amy Coney Barrett wrote a prisoner's personal circumstances, like severe medical conditions, are at the heart of compassionate release. It's got to be something especially unusual and convincing, she wrote. Shauna Rifkin is general counsel at FAM, a group that supports people in prison and their families. She says the court decisions violate the spirit of the First Step Act, that landmark 2018 criminal justice law.
13: They're doing their own atextual whittling down of what could be considered an extraordinary and compelling reason. And, you know, that's concerning because it limits people's availability to seek relief for sentences that might be qualitatively unjust at this point in time.
3: Rifkin says the whole point of the law was to broaden access for people in custody to request compassionate release directly from judges. And she says the new court rulings could put federal prison officials back in the driver's seat, even though they rarely push to let inmates out early. Cully Stimson is a former prosecutor. He says too many people in prison were asking for compassionate release based on the idea Congress has eased some harsh sentencing laws in recent years.
15: Just because I got a long sentence and I got sentenced according to the law at the time, that doesn't fall under extraordinary compelling reasons.
3: Stimson says it's possible prosecutors could seek to send some people back to prison based on the reasoning in the new Supreme Court decisions, but he says that may not be an efficient use of resources for a Justice Department already depleted by firings and resignations. Carrie Johnson, NPR News.
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1: On your NPR station, WKSU, Idea Stream Public Media. Good morning. I'm Amy Eddings. Thanks so much for tuning in on this Wednesday morning. Coming up, President Trump is asking AI firms to submit new models for government review. His executive order comes as models like Anthropic's Mythos have spooked government and Wall Street over security concerns. The details coming up in 2 minutes. 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
17: I'm Scott Tong. As hurricane season starts, FEMA, the department tasked with disaster management, faces depleted funds and workers. We'll talk to the acting FEMA head and to the Emergency Management Director of North Carolina on its recovery from a devastating storm last year. Next time, Here and Now.
1: Here and Now comes your way beginning at noon on WKSU. Coming your way now is Samson Abel with a traffic check.
6: Amy, we have two accidents right now. First, in the Akron area, still on I-277 westbound near Manchester Road. Left lane remains blocked at that point. We now also have reports of an accident on the Ohio Turnpike, I-80 eastbound. It's near State Route 57.
1: Mostly sunny today, a high of 74 degrees, clear skies tonight, the low 58. Thursday, sunny, a high of 82. Right now, a fair sky, 57 degrees in Akron, 59 degrees in Mansfield. 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
0: It's Morning Edition from NPR News. I'm Amy Martinez.
10: And I'm Leila Faldin. President Trump wants a preview of the newest AI models. An executive order asks companies to submit their products to the government for review up to 30 days before their release date. Last month, the president delayed the order, saying he worried the U.S. could give up its lead in artificial intelligence. Our next guest worked on AI policy in the Biden administration as acting director of the White House Office of Science and Technology Policy. Alondra Nelson is now a professor at the Institute for Advanced Study. Good morning and welcome to the program.
4: Good morning, Leila. Thanks for having me.
10: So how significant is this order from a White House that previously was very hands-off towards AI?
4: Yeah, well, I mean, it is a move in the right direction, and I think it represents something of a sea change. I mean, from the campaign up until Vice President Vance's first international speech, this administration has been saying, we will do nothing, government will do nothing to sort of intervene or trying to lead or shape the trajectory of artificial intelligence development in the United States. And indeed, Vice President Vance at this international speech in Paris said something like, you know, we shouldn't be hand-wringing around safety, like we shouldn't have to, you know, have regard for issues of safety and security at all. So it certainly represents a sea change in some regard, and it's an important first step, I think.
10: It says asks. What does that mean? I mean, is this just a suggestion?
4: Yeah. So, yeah, I think we want to be clear that this is not regulation. I mean, it's an executive order, and it does a couple of important things. One is that it directs the federal agencies, which executive orders usually have purview over, to do a few things. And one of those things is to work with industry to get a 30-day preview, as you said, of advanced models. So this is different from what the executive order that was going to be released last month that was not released, that had asked for a 90-day window of preview. So this is a 30-day window, but it's all voluntary. So, mm-hmm. We're relying on the industry to sort of give us the models, show the government the most dangerous models, the models they think that are most risky. And this is all happening in the context of this AI race, right? Markets for, you know, there's a new IPO from Anthropic that's just been announced. So there's a lot of competition here. And there's going to be classified benchmarks. So there'll be some information about how these models are sort of testing on various kinds of catastrophic risk. Unfortunately, none of this will be made available to the public, even at a high level. So we won't even know kind of the state of things as an American public.
10: You mentioned safety. You mentioned security. I mean, Trump's order says, quote, advanced AI capabilities make our nation stronger, but also introduce new national security considerations. What AI capabilities are drawing the attention of the Trump White House?
4: Well, we've known for a very long time, and industry leaders, academic researchers have told us that there had been cybersecurity risks potentially with AI models, in addition to risks of sort of chemical and biological warfare, and other kinds of risks when you can automate sort of science and other kinds of processes. So that had been known. I think what triggered this was really in April when Anthropic released Claude Mythos, this powerful model that surely had capabilities that could reveal very quickly vulnerabilities in cybersecurity. So companies that thought that they had shored up their systems, you know, that had shored up critical infrastructure. So this is that architecture that really is the backbone of all of our lives, everything from energy to banking to hospitals and more, that we had shored that up. And with Claude Mythos here, we're being told you had a system that could very rapidly find dozens, if not hundreds, of vulnerabilities in the systems. So to release that out into the world, which Anthropic, to its credit, did not, would have been incredibly dangerous and just would have created sort of chaos in the world. So I think the challenge with this executive order is that Anthropic acted independently to sort of roll out slowly and make people aware that this model was coming out. Mm-hmm. It's not clear that government requiring a preview will be any different from companies taking that action.
10: The order says the Biden administration put bureaucratic constraints on AI. As someone who worked in the Biden administration, how would you describe how this is different from the policies you worked on?
4: So there was an exact same sort of preview that existed in an entity called the USAI Safety Institute. And so this was something that the administration, the Biden administration, identified in 2023 was necessary. The government has to have some role.
10: We'll have to leave it there, unfortunately. I'm so sorry. Alondra Nelson worked on AI in the Biden administration and is a professor at the Institute for Advanced Study. Thank you.
4: Thanks, Leila.
11: The Trump administration is trying to gain control over how billions of dollars in federal grants are awarded, and advocates warn it could jeopardize the integrity of research in the United States. Here's NPR's Katia Riddle.
5: The administration quietly put forth this proposed rule change last week in a 400-page document. If passed, among other things, it would hand more of the authority on grant funding to political appointees rather than scientists. That's got a lot of people upset.
18: And the message is clear.

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1: To promote transparency and that it would help agencies identify and respond to waste and fraud. Critics say there's no evidence of widespread waste or fraud in the system of federal grant making. Tim Snyder also spoke at the meeting. He studies the former Soviet Union at the University of Toronto, and he said this move by the Trump administration reminds him of late Stalinism.
2: We're asking ourselves whether we want to create this, so to speak, Stalinist situation where people who know nothing about science are the ones who are making the decisions about what's going to go forward.
1: The rule has 45 days for public comment before the Office of Management and Budget will decide to finalize it or not. Katie Riddle, NPR.

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2: The reasons for the fund remain as important as they were before, but we are not moving forward with the fund.
1: The announcement comes amid a fierce backlash from Republicans in Congress. 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
1: Mostly sunny today with a high of 74 degrees. WKSU, it's 8:30.
5: Live from NPR News in Washington, I'm Dave Mattingly. California's gubernatorial primary remains too close to call. At this hour, Republican Steve Hilton is the top vote getter, followed by Democrats Javier Becerra and billionaire Tom Steyer. As Steve Futterman reports, the top two finishers will advance in November.
6: Hilton is a former Fox commentator. Becerra was Health and Human Services Secretary under President Biden. Hilton was endorsed by President Trump, but said little about him last night.
7: Californians really will have the chance to vote for change in November and take our state in a new direction.
6: Becerra, though, made it clear Trump will be an issue in November.
8: California is bigger than Trump. Our values are undeniable and undeportable.
6: Billionaire businessman Tom Steyer, who is in third place, has yet to concede the race. For NPR News, I'm Steve Futterman in Los Angeles.
5: Democratic Mayor Karen Bass in Los Angeles has advanced in the city's mayoral primary. It's unclear who she'll face in November. At this hour, Republican and reality TV star Spencer Pratt leads city council member Nitya Raman. U.S. Central Command says American forces fired a missile to stop a ship from breaching Iran's main oil terminal on Karg Island. This is NPR News.
1: Local news now from WKSU IdeaStream Public Media. I'm Amy Eddings. Cleveland City Council passed new penalties for menacing or assaulting a healthcare worker, one of several ordinances passed during a flurry of activity at its last meeting before summer break. The new law bumps up the offense to a first-degree misdemeanor with a mandatory minimum of 3 days in jail as well as a $1,000 fine. Owners of short-term Airbnbs and Vrbo rentals in Cleveland must register their properties with the city and have a local representative under new rules passed by council. Before the vote, council members said short-term rentals are often used for large, noisy parties that have sometimes turned violent. Dave Stokely, who owns a short-term rental management company, rejected that party house characterization.
9: We host families for funerals who want to be together under one roof. We host parents coming to the Cleveland Clinic for children who are having surgery. We host Cleveland residents whose pipes froze in January or whose houses burned down. These are the people you're regulating.
1: The ordinance allows Cleveland to revoke a short-term rental's license if there are three nuisance incidents in a year.

0: or for any case of rioting, disorderly conduct, assault, or weapons violations. The data center industry is hiring lobbyists as public scrutiny of its operations increases. A review of state lobbying disclosures by Signal Cleveland found the data center coalition and its individual members have hired at least 51 lobbyists. It has also created a nonprofit, Connected Ohio, which has spent more than $10,000 on Facebook ads since May 23rd, days before the first meeting of the Ohio General Assembly's Select Committee on Data Centers. Representatives from Meta and Google are expected to testify at the committee's next meeting tomorrow. Former Browns defensive end Myles Garrett walked into the Rams training complex in L.A. to complete one of the NFL's biggest trades in recent seasons. Coach Sean McVay said it's not often that a team gets to acquire a player of Garrett's caliber. The Browns acquired budding star Jared Verse and three high draft picks in the deal. Verse is expected to join his new teammates on the field at the Browns practice facility in Berea. WKSU IdeaStream Public Media, your source for NPR news and information. It's 8:34.
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2: It's Morning Edition from NPR News. I'm Leila Fadel in Washington, D.C.
3: And I'm A. Martinez in Los Angeles, California. The Trump administration's plan for a nearly $1.8 billion fund to pay people who claim to have been targets of politicized investigations are over.
2: Yeah, that's what Acting Attorney General Todd Blanche told Congress on Tuesday. For almost 2 weeks, the Trump administration has faced political blowback over the idea that it would hand out money from what it called an anti-weaponization fund.
3: NPR Justice correspondent Ryan Lucas was watching that congressional testimony. Ryan, what was this hearing about and what did Blanche have to say?
4: So Blanche was on the Hill for a hearing before House lawmakers that was focused on the Justice Department's budget. But there's been a lot of chatter about this nearly $1.8 billion fund that the department has created to compensate people who believe they were victims of politicized prosecutions. A day earlier, the Justice Department had put out a statement that it would abide by a court ruling, putting the fund on hold until at least June 12th while a lawsuit challenging it plays out in court. And then at yesterday's hearing, Blanche was asked what the department's plans were after that date. He said the department is dropping its plans for the funds, full stop. And Blanche then added this in an exchange with New York Democrat Grace Meng.
5: The reasons for the fund, I think, remain as important as they were before, but we are not moving forward with the fund.
6: Not moving forward ever?
5: Correct.
6: Oh, there's no more fund then.
4: Now, Blanche was asked to put that into writing, and he said, in essence, he sees no reason to do that, which was cause for a bit of skepticism.
3: Okay, so Blanche says no more fund ever, but as legendary radio broadcaster Paul Harvey used to do, Ryan, let us know the rest of the story.
4: Right. Well, remember, this fund was created as part of a settlement between Trump and the Justice Department to end Trump's $10 billion lawsuit against the IRS over the leak of his tax returns. Trump wouldn't get any money from the fund, but as part of the deal, the IRS is barred from pursuing any claims, any probes, any audits against Trump, his family, or his companies over past tax issues. And Blanche told lawmakers that part of the settlement still stands. It is still in effect. So in other words, Trump, his family, his businesses are still shielded from IRS investigations of past tax returns.
3: All right. So how did that go down with members in Congress?
4: Well, look, from the beginning, Democrats have railed against this whole settlement. They say this was a slush fund for the president to dole out taxpayer money to his supporters and allies at a time, Democrats note, when a lot of Americans are really struggling to make ends meet, and a lot of Democrats say Blanche's announcement just falls short. Senator Elizabeth Warren, for example, said that promises are not enough here. She says this fund needs to be blocked in law, and she also noted that under this arrangement, Trump, as I just said, remains shielded from IRS scrutiny.
3: What about Republicans?
4: Well, yeah, Republicans are really the bigger question here. This fund has been a rare issue where we have seen a lot of members of the GOP, particularly in the Senate, publicly come out against President Trump. Many of the Republicans dislike the possibility that Capitol rioters who attacked police on January 6, 2021, could have received payouts. That Republican pushback has held up some of the administration's legislative priorities, including most notably funding for immigration enforcement. Now, Senate Majority Leader John Thune said yesterday he hoped that Blanche's statement would ease Republican concerns that have held up immigration funding and give the party the votes that it needs to ultimately push that funding bill over the line.
3: All right, that's NPR's Ryan Lucas. Ryan, thanks a lot.
4: Thank you.
2: There are no approved vaccines for the kind of Ebola that's currently spreading in Central Africa. This week, three candidates are getting fast-tracked. Global vaccine nonprofits are spending tens of millions of dollars for development and testing. But even with all that money, it'll likely be several months before any vaccines are given to people. Here to discuss is NPR's global health correspondent, Jonathan Lambert. Hi, John.
7: Hi, Layla.
2: So tell us more about these new investments.
7: So there are two. One is to fund all the testing and make sure that manufacturers make enough actual doses to do all that testing. The Coalition for Epidemic Preparedness Innovations, or CEPI, is giving over $60 million to three vaccine makers. Each is developing a vaccine to target the Bundibugyo species of Ebola. Mm-hmm. That's the one that's behind this current outbreak in the Democratic Republic of Congo and Uganda. The other investment is from Gavi, another vaccine nonprofit. They announced they'll spend about $40 million to buy all these vaccines, assuming that eventually they're shown to work and get approved. This big kind of upfront investment is sort of similar to what was done during the COVID-19 pandemic, when it wasn't clear which vaccines under development would end up working.
2: So it sounds like they're hedging their bets to make sure that once a vaccine is shown to work, there's enough of it.
7: Exactly.
2: So what are the different candidates?
7: So there are three, and each has potential benefits and drawbacks mm-hmm. in terms of how soon they can potentially help slow down this outbreak. One promising candidate is from IAVI, a vaccine nonprofit. It's using the same approach as an Ebola vaccine that's already been approved called Ervebo, but it targets Bundibugyo. And its biggest strength is that it is similar to this one that's been approved and that has been shown to work before. And this one has gone through some animal testing. The drawback is that it's just hard to make. IAVI says it could take 7 to 9 months to just manufacture enough doses to do clinical trials in the field.
2: I mean, it's spreading. That's a long time.
7: Yeah, definitely. And time is important. The faster that a vaccine gets developed, the sooner it can help save lives. And the other candidates might be faster. One is from the University of Oxford. It's using the same kind of approach as the Oxford AstraZeneca COVID vaccine. And they say it could be ready for testing in like a month or two. But then they have to test it in animals and then in people. And that takes time. The third candidate is an mRNA vaccine from Moderna. As we learned during COVID, mRNA vaccines can be made really fast, but this candidate is in very early stages of testing, too.
2: This is an ongoing outbreak. I mean, how difficult is it to do the testing in a situation like this?
7: Yeah, it's definitely a challenge, but it's been done in previous Ebola outbreaks. At a basic level, researchers will have to give out these Ebola vaccines and track how well they protect people from getting the disease. That could be especially tough in this outbreak, though. The epicenter is in an area of Northeast DRC with a lot of ongoing conflict. Already, there have been attacks on health clinics there, and there's a mistrust of outsiders in this region. And that could make enrolling participants in the trials and following them more difficult. So that means it'll likely be many months before vaccines start to play a role in controlling the outbreak.
2: Okay, if that happens, what does an Ebola vaccination campaign look like?
7: So first off, healthcare workers get vaccinated, since they're especially at risk caring for Ebola patients. But beyond that, health officials use this strategy called ring vaccination. Once a suspected case pops up, they try to create this sort of ring or wall of vaccines around that person to try to stop the virus from spreading. Mm-hmm. And in previous outbreaks, it's been super effective.
2: Yeah, that's NPR's Jonathan Lambert. Thank you, John.
7: Thank you.

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1: 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Happy Wednesday. I'm Amy Eddings. Thanks for tuning in. Coming up, the NBA Finals between the New York Knicks and the San Antonio Spurs begins. 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
2: Wayne Center for the Arts, presenting the Levitt Amp Worcester Music Series on June 10th at 6 p.m. with a live performance by Tabitha Meeks, whose retro pop music is described as Nora Jones meets Nancy Sinatra. Open to the public on the lawn. Information at wayneartscenter.org.
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5: Amy, we have just one accident we're dealing with right now in the Akron area. I-277 westbound, two left lanes are blocked at Manchester Road, and we are starting to see traffic delays build up a little bit. It looks as if slowdowns are back past South Main Street, so maybe think about taking a detour. Again, that's 277 westbound at Manchester Road. We did have an earlier issue on the turnpike, I-80 going east. That was after Route 57. That accident has been cleared up.
1: Thank you, Samson. 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Come say hello. Let us know what's on your mind, especially as Ohio's important statewide races heat up. I'll be at the Cuyahoga County Library branch in Strongsville on Monday, July 13th from 11 a.m. to 2 p.m. If office hours don't work for you, drop a comment at ideastream.org/vote. Your thoughts will drive our election coverage, so I look forward to hearing from you. Mostly sunny today with a high of 74 degrees. Thursday, another sunny day, the high reaching 82. A fair sky now, 60 degrees in downtown Cleveland. 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
0: It's Morning Edition from NPR News. I'm Leila Fadel.
7: And I'm A. Martinez. Tip-off for Game 1 of this year's NBA Finals is tonight in San Antonio. The Spurs face the New York Knicks in a matchup guaranteed to give the league a new champion for the eighth year in a row. Jake Fisher covers the NBA for the Stein Line on Substack. So, Jake, I mean, the Knicks have the celebrity fans, Spike Lee, Timothée Chalamet, but the Spurs are the bitten favorite. I mean, it feels like must-see TV to me.
8: It is must-see TV because this is either going to be the end of a long 50-plus year New York Knicks title drought or the true coronation of 22-year-old Victor Wembanyama as the alien touching down from France and taking over the NBA.
7: I mean, doesn't it feel like that? I mean, you mentioned the coronation. I know we're maybe ahead of ourselves there, but he's a 7'4 center. A league has never seen anyone like him because he has the skills of a shooting guard as well as being a center who blocks shots and rebounds. And he beats the team that's the defending champ on their home floor. So it feels like this is something that's building for him.
8: And he's just 22 years old. He is in this era of superstars in at least the NBA who don't really allow much access to the media, who all don't want to seem vulnerable or show too much of their personalities that can reveal anything aside from being a superhero. This guy is meditating with monks, and he's playing he's playing chess in the park with strangers. He is truly a renaissance man at just 22 years old.
7: Yeah, the Knicks have had five more days of rest than the Spurs. The Spurs went to seven games against Oklahoma City in the Western Conference Finals, but the Knicks swept the Cavaliers. So they've had a lot more time to just kind of relax. What do you think of that, to rest versus maybe the immediacy that the Spurs might bring to the series?
8: It's definitely a factor here. I think it could work against New York, but they had a very similar setup against Cleveland in the Eastern Conference Finals, where they swept Philadelphia in the second round, and they had this big layover in the exact same scenario. Cleveland won on the road Game 7 against Detroit, and New York came out and won that Game 1, although that was at home in New York. So now they go on the road, where they have to obviously go against a roaring crowd that will be very, very fired up. So they're going to need to steal one of these two games in San Antonio, I believe.
7: Okay, so really quick, the Knicks win if blank. Go ahead.
8: The Knicks win if Jalen Brunson can be the best player in David versus Goliath situation. He's an everyman 6 foot, you know, guard against the 7 foot four alien we were just talking about.
7: And the Spurs win if?
8: The Spurs win if their complementary playmakers can keep up with all the hype around them. If these young guys outside of Victor, the Steph Castles, the Dylan Harpers, the Devin Vassells, if they could all hit shots and rise to his level.
7: Now, Game 3 is going to be in Madison Square Garden. I mean, ratings for the NBA Finals have fallen in recent years. So how important is it? Quickly, got about 30 seconds to go here. How important is it for the NBA to get a game in New York City in the NBA Finals?
8: It's huge. I mean, for years, there were jokes that David Stern, the former commissioner, would have done everything he could to rig the finals to get this matchup to happen. So not only for it to be New York, but for it to have this rich kind of history repeating itself of this being the exact same matchup from 1999, it's something that I think will have a nostalgia factor as much of a new kind of kid on the block situation as well.
7: Jake Fisher covers the NBA for The Stein Line. Jake, thanks a lot.
8: Thank you.
7: This is Morning Edition from NPR News. I'm A. Martinez.
0: And I'm Layla Faldin.
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0: The emergency alert system has been designed to provide the public with timely warnings and emergency information. Had this been an actual emergency, you would have received instructions and information related to that emergency over this and other stations in your area. The WKSU stations serve the East Central and Central and East Lakeshore operational areas, and WCPN serves the Central and East Lakeshore operational areas. This concludes this test of the emergency alert system.
1: Coming up next, it's the Marketplace Morning Report, and then in 10 minutes, it's the Sound of Ideas with host Stephanie Haney. And Stephanie, you'll be talking about gun safety.
2: That's right, Amy. The summer is an especially dangerous time when it comes to gun violence. 7 million children in the United States live in homes where guns are not locked up. So safety measures are definitely something that we need to be talking about here in Northeast Ohio. So we will be talking about that today. We'll have an expert with us from the Begun Center for Violence Prevention Research and Education. And we'll also have two people with us from both Akron and Cuyahoga County who are involved in programs that are teaching preventative gun violence aspects and then also safety measures as well. And then we will end the show today talking about the healthcare industry with a conversation from the City Club of Cleveland about what we can do to make profit and purpose more aligned in the healthcare space.
1: Oh, great conversation. Join Stephanie for it. It's the Sound of Ideas in 10 minutes. Have a great show, Stephanie.
2: Thanks.
1: A fair sky, 60 degrees now in Cleveland, headed to a sunny high of 74. It's 8:51.
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3: From Marketplace, I'm Nancy Marshall-Genzer in Washington. The Trump administration is proposing new tariffs on 60 countries to partially replace the ones struck down by the Supreme Court in February. This comes a day after the president lowered tariffs on some agricultural and manufacturing machinery. Marketplace's Nova Safo has the details.
5: The U.S. Trade Representative's office says it has completed probes into 60 countries looking at forced labor violations. It wants to impose tariffs of 10% or 12.5%. Among the countries involved, Mexico, Canada, China, and the European Union. There will be exceptions for some products, including rare earths and pharmaceuticals. The Trump administration has been seeking to rebuild its global tariffs under new authorities after the Supreme Court invalidated the use of emergency powers, one of the most direct legal pathways available is unfair trade practices investigations. I'm Nova Safa for Marketplace.
3: Alphabet, the parent company of Google, is doing something it hasn't done in 20 years, offering new equity in the company. It plans to sell $80 billion worth of stock and use the money to invest in, you guessed it, AI. Big Tech is expected to spend more than $700 billion on AI infrastructure this year, and the spending spree is hitting a turning point, consuming almost all of the revenues these companies bring in. Marketplace's Megan McCarty-Carino has more.
6: Before the AI era, Alphabet, Microsoft, Amazon, and Meta were basically cash printing machines. They made so much more money than they spent, they regularly bought back their own stock, giving billions to their shareholders, says Jacob Born, a tech analyst at eMarketer.
7: These were the biggest cash giants of the modern economy, and now, in just a matter of a couple years, that's changing.
6: He says their free cash flow, the amount of revenue left over after infrastructure investments, is dwindling. Amazon is already burning more cash than it makes, and Meta will likely follow later this year. If current patterns hold, Alphabet could see spending exceed revenues next year, says Daniel Newman at Futurum Group.
8: Every one of these businesses is firmly under the belief that if they don't spend, that there is an existential risk to their business's longevity.
6: To continue blazing ahead in the AI race, tech companies have moved beyond spending revenues, relying on corporate bonds, joint ventures with private creditors, and now equity offerings to ratchet up the spending.
8: It's this sort of aggressive prisoner's dilemma of we will not be outspent.
6: The stock market has largely rewarded these moves, says business professor Eric Gordon at the University of Michigan. But he warns the mood could change.
9: You got to get some kind of return on that money. And when the money that you've put in is that big, you got to get a lot of money back.
6: Investors are going to want to see that AI can be a cash printing machine, too. I'm Megan McCarty-Carino for Marketplace.
3: Let's do the numbers. The Dow, S&P, and NASDAQ futures are mixed in the 2 to 5/10% range, with the Dow future down 231 points. The 10-year Treasury yield is down at 4.49%.
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3: In the late 1990s, figure skating was one of the most watched sports in America. There were competing tours, made-for-TV specials, and household names like Michelle Kwan. Skating has lost some of its mainstream popularity, but that might be about to change, as Oregon Public Broadcasting's Lillian Carabake explains.
10: Inside Portland's Memorial Coliseum, a sold-out crowd of figure skating fans are on their feet for Stars on Ice. The skating tour is seeing record turnout that hasn't happened for decades. After Team USA's gold at the Olympics in Milan, interest in figure skating is at its peak. And that can mean dollars.
11: In that Olympic year, it's really an opportunity for athletes to get a lot of new eyes and perspectives on them and hopefully leverage that into financial opportunities.
10: That's Olympic ice dancer Evan Bates. He has seen this over the 5 Olympics he's competed in, but
11: this time feels different, I think. Of course, the success of Team USA is unprecedented and huge, and we have the names and the personalities to hopefully keep people coming back for more.
10: Bates took home 2 medals from Milan with his partner and wife, Madison Chalk.
12: Want to just seize the opportunities that come around once every 4 years.
10: But the window for those big-name sponsorships is typically short in a niche sport like figure skating. Figure skating analyst Jackie Wong says this Olympic cycle produced something the sport hasn't seen: breakout mainstream appeal in Alyssa Liu and Ilya Malinin.
13: They both have a kind of star quality that American audiences really like.
10: And they're both cashing in. Malinin is sponsored by Coca-Cola, Samsung, and Google, among others. Liu won 2 gold medals in Milan and became the only figure skater signed with Nike.
13: Elite skaters in the U.S. are trying to figure out, how do I finish wringing out the marketability of this kind of short attention span period where they are known?
10: The skating world is hoping that this Olympic bounce lasts longer than just a few months. Backstage at Stars on Ice, producer Byron Allen said he's optimistic that this is the boost the sport needs to bring it back to its 90s heyday.
14: The more marketable talent you've got, the more marketable a show you have. And we haven't had this kind of star power in a long time.
10: Allen says tours like this are also an investment in skating's future. Learn to skate programs usually see about a 10% bump in enrollment after the Olympics. But United States figure skating estimates that's closer to 30% this year.
14: My job is to create the next generation of stars.
10: And maybe one of those athletes will be as marketable and likable as this generation. In Portland, I'm Lillian Carabake for Marketplace.
3: And in Washington, I'm Nancy Marshall-Genzer with the Marketplace Morning Report from APM, American Public Media.
15: The drought-shrunken Colorado River has left western states like California facing a looming water crisis. But in San Diego, there is enough excess drinking water to sell to nearby states. The secret? Desalination.
16: What we're looking to do is really show that there's an opportunity to manage the system in a new way.
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1: It's 9 o'clock.
2: While gun violence in the city of Cleveland has gone down significantly in recent years, it's still one of the leading causes of child and teen death across Ohio. This is a danger that disproportionately impacts high-poverty urban areas and uniquely affects rural communities where safety training might be lacking. As young people prepare to spend the next few months out of school on summer break, what can be done to keep them safe? Welcome to The Sound of Ideas. I'm Stephanie Haney. Today, we'll learn about programs in place in our neighborhoods to try to stop gun violence and teach safety measures, along with how effective this is expected to be over these upcoming, typically dangerous summer months. Then we'll bring you a conversation about failures in the healthcare industry with Northeast Ohio native, author, and Harvard Medical School course director Hallie Tecco, shared recently at the City Club of Cleveland. But first, the news.
17: Live from NPR News in Washington, I'm Korva Coleman. The head of the UN's nuclear watchdog agency says inspectors have been on the ground in Iran, but they did not go back to facilities that were attacked. Instead, they visited small labs and other facilities. NPR's Aya Batrawi reports.
18: Rafael Grossi of the International Atomic Energy Agency says there's very limited to no activity in Iran now in uranium mining and enrichment. Grossi was directly involved in nuclear talks between Iran and the U.S. in February, just before the U.S. and Israel struck Iran. Asked by NPR if Iran had agreed then to zero stockpiling of its highly enriched uranium, Grossi said it's hard to say because talks were truncated by war.
19: There were a number of alternatives that were being discussed at that time. One is what you mentioned, but it was not the only one.
18: Grossi says other options included Iran halting or limiting enrichment. Now he says it's yet to be seen what can be agreed on. Aya Batrawi, NPR News, Abu Dhabi.
17: Meanwhile, speaking to podcaster Miranda Devine, President Trump said today Iran has agreed to not have a nuclear weapon. However, there's been no comment from Iran on that statement. Six states held primaries yesterday. In Iowa, the winner of the Republican gubernatorial primary is businessman Zach Lane. He will face Iowa's Democratic state auditor in November's general election. From Iowa Public Radio, Katerina Sestarek reports.
20: Lane narrowly won the Republican nomination over Congressman Randy Feenstra, who was endorsed by President Trump last week. Lane was endorsed by the political arm of the Make America Healthy Again movement. He says nobody thought he could win.
21: We were outspent, opposed by the establishment, told to wait our turn. Well, tonight the people of Iowa had something to say about that, that we're not going to wait anymore.
20: Lane will face Democratic State Auditor Rob Sand this fall. It's the first time in 20 years Iowa has a wide-open governor's race without an incumbent. The Cook Political Report has labeled the race a toss-up, even though Republicans have a major voter registration advantage in Iowa. For NPR News, I'm Katerina Sestarek in Des Moines.
17: In Boston, a federal judge is considering whether to block parts of President Trump's executive order. It calls for restricting voting by mail. NPR's Hansi Lo Wong has more.
22: So far, the executive order President Trump signed in March has not directly affected mail-in voting for this year's elections. It calls for the U.S. Postal Service to come up with lists of eligible voters and deliver mail-in ballots only to people on those lists. USPS is financial support of NPR. Mika Simmons is an attorney for Delta Sigma Theta Sorority, one of the order's challengers.
23: No president has the authority to rewrite election law by executive order.
22: A federal judge in Boston is now weighing whether Trump's order violates the Constitution, which gives power to state legislatures and Congress, not the president, to set federal election rules. Hansi Lo Wong, NPR News.
17: This is NPR.
1: 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I'm Amy Eddings. The data center industry has hired a fleet of lobbyists to help it fight back against efforts to limit its expansion in Ohio. Signal Cleveland reports the Data Center Coalition and its individual members have hired at least 51 lobbyists, including 14 for Google alone. Several communities have or are considering moratoriums on data center development. There's also a statewide citizen-led effort to get a proposed ban of large large-scale data centers before voters this fall. A Democratic state lawmaker and some former Ohio Supreme Court justices are urging the high court to reconsider its recent decision allowing judges to make political endorsements. State House correspondent Joe Ingles has more.
5: Former Ohio Supreme Court Chief Justice Eric Brown says he knows judges he worked with rule on the law rather than politics. But he says because judges have been able to endorse other political candidates, the public may not believe judges are impartial.
7: It just wreaks havoc with the entire system and with the trust that people need to have in the judicial system.
5: Brown is backing a resolution by Democratic Representative Eric Sinnenberg that simply urges the court to affirm judges shouldn't endorse candidates. Joe Ingles at the Ohio Public Radio State House News Bureau.
1: A new arts and culture hub opens Sunday in Youngstown. Loop Youngstown on Mahoning Avenue offers studio space to artists ranging from painters to poets. Here's board chairperson Karen Schubert.
8: We'll also have gallery shows and other kinds of performances, maybe once a month. 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
1: The Guardians send Gavin Williams to the mound against the Yankees' Garrett Cole. First pitch, 7:05 at Yankee Stadium, WKSU. It's 9:06.
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0: Welcome to The Sound of Ideas from IdeaStream Public Media. I'm Stephanie Haney. Thank you for being with us. Gun violence tends to surge during the summer months, and though gun violence in Cleveland dropped by 24% from 2023 to 2024, the city's latest available data still shows that children are most at risk to die in incidents involving guns. Firearms have been the leading cause of death in teens and children nationwide since 2020. Many major cities around Northeast Ohio are actively investing in reducing gun violence. Cleveland developed its 2026 summer safety plan, which includes citizen outreach, violence interruption programs, and street repairs. Last year, Akron Mayor Shamus Malik said its violence intervention and prevention and strategic plan helped to reduce gun violence through programs like the Akron Street Team, which engages with people considered at high risk of engaging in future violence. And just recently, the Cleveland Public Library teamed up with the Cuyahoga County Office of Violence Prevention and other community partners. The goal is to provide gun safes and locks to promote gun safety practices. Even so, some think more needs to be done. After a tragic shooting on Cleveland's west side killed three people last weekend, City Council member Mike Polensic is calling for a show of force from law enforcement. Today, we'll be talking about what's needed to make Northeast Ohio neighborhoods safer from gun violence this summer. Joining me in studio, we have Dr. Daniel Flannery, professor at Case Western Reserve University and the director of the Begun Center for Violence Prevention Research and Education. Daniel, thanks for being with us.
1: Good morning.
0: Also with us, we have Maisha Watkins, administrator for Cuyahoga County Office of Violence Prevention. Maisha, thanks for being here.
2: Thank you.
0: Also with us in studio, we have Euphrensia Lash, president of 100 Black Men of Akron. This is a group dedicated to improving the quality of life within the Black community and empowering African American youth. Euphrensia, thanks for being here.
3: Good morning and thank you.
0: If you want to be a part of this conversation, you can give us a call at 866-578-0903. You can also send us an email at soi@ideastream.org, or you can message us on Instagram. We're at The Sound of Ideas. Now, Daniel, research shows that violent crime tends to surge, specifically gun violence, during the summer. What's the reason for that?
1: There are several things that are going on. First of all, more people are outside and they're congregating in larger groups when the weather warms up. That's one piece of it. You have a lot of young people who aren't in school anymore in the summer months, and so there's a lot of more unsupervised kinds of activities and unstructured time. And then there's actually some evidence to suggest when things get really warm and hot that people become more irritable, and so conflicts can escalate into violence, especially when many individuals in those interactions are carrying a weapon.
0: Well, as we think about that, let's kind of learn about some of the programs that are happening here around our area that are meant to tamper down or have the opposite effect of those things that you just mentioned there, Daniel. So Euphrensia, we spoke with you last year after Akron had several shootings over the summer where young people lost their lives. Tell us about the work that you do with 100 Black Men of Akron and how it addresses violence in communities.
4: Well, we actually have a group of dedicated men who come together pretty much on every other week, and we work with young men and we through our Leadership Academy. And we mentor them, we spend time with them, break bread with them, just to let them know that they are cared for and that they have a greater purpose in life. And we feel like engaging with them on that level, to a degree, shows them that they too have hope in life and that they have purpose and a sense of direction. And that's what we're there to do. We're committed to that. And we're committed to our core mission, which is mentoring. And we feel as though mentoring is a tool that can assist us in achieving that goal.
0: The young people that you're working with the organization, are they aware that there's a problem? Are they aware that they're at risk? Or is this something that you're kind of trying to get into their psyche before they even become aware of the issue?
4: I think young people today are very keenly aware of what's going on in society. They see it through our media. They hear it in the music. They see and hear it in school. So they're aware of what's going on. These are very intelligent young men and women, and they see it on a daily basis, and I think that many of them are trying to navigate as best they can, because some of them come from situations at home that are not positive, and there's some of them are actively seeking positive pathways, and that's why we're there to provide that for them as best we can. Of course, we seek partnership with other community-based organizations, churches, community partners, civic organizations, because it's going to take a community. As they say, you know, it takes a village, and we truly believe that. But yes, they are keenly aware of what risks are out there, and some of them are actively trying to escape that.
2: Having that buy-in from the young people is so important, and that's just, it's really wonderful to hear that they are actively seeking out ways to, you know, stop this greater problem that they didn't create, but they have a hand in making it a better situation for everyone. So that's Absolutely. Really nice to hear. Maisha, let's bring you into the conversation now. You were with the Cleveland Peacemakers Alliance for years before getting involved with the county and their violence prevention programs. How does the work that you do now continue your efforts to try to reduce gun violence in Cleveland?
3: I appreciate you asking that question, because I think it go hand in hand with the community-based organization work that you do in Akron. But the work of Cleveland Peacemakers was also very much mentoring young people who are at the highest risk of shooting or being shot. Now, from community to county government, it's really important to ensure that we are not trying to replace community, that community organizations are the most proximate to the people, and how do we help scale and amplify and invest in the work that they're already doing. And so it's really important, organizations like Cleveland Peacemakers, New Era Cleveland, the People's Office, and other community-based organizations, is not to replace, but to coordinate, collaborate, and invest in to help them scale to continue to reach the people who I once was able to support at Cleveland Peacemakers. So it's perfect alignment, but more coordination at a county government level.
2: Okay. Now, Daniel, we talked about firearms being a leading cause of death among children and teens. That's a trend since 2020. What is causing this? Are we talking about homicides? Are we talking about accidental deaths? Are we talking about people taking their own lives?
1: Well, I think it all comes into play. And I appreciate you mentioning the fact that there are accidental deaths and suicides and situations where people are under the influence or in a domestic violence situation and firearms are involved, things often escalate to sometimes tragic outcomes. So, you know, I think the effort here is to understand not just when a firearm is used in a fatality, but also to understand when firearms are being used in non-fatal situations and things like carjackings and shots into properties and other kinds of assaults, because these are the things that undergird our challenges with violence generally. And these are the chances of opportunity for us to intervene and provide education and awareness and support for individuals that are involved in gun violence before it gets to the point of being a victim of a homicide. So the collective nature of the work needs to continue. These are long-term efforts that need to be supported. There are no quick fixes here. You've heard the term many times, I'm sure, law enforcement, you know, can't arrest our way out of this situation. They're a piece of the puzzle, but the community partnerships and the things that Maisha and others are doing in the community are essential to support and maintain.
2: Mm. Do we have any insight, Dan, to follow up on this, in why this has been a trend since 2020, with gun incidents being a leading cause of death among children and teens?
1: I think this is really a function of just the sheer availability of firearms and the fact that most young people now believe that they need to possess and carry a firearm for their own protection and safety. And then when particular interactions, conflicts, disagreements escalate, I think the attitude is, well, I have a gun, I think you have a gun, so I'm going to use mine before you use yours. And they do this sometimes impulsively. And I think that alone contributes to an uptick, let alone the lethality of the firearms that are now available out in our streets and in the community. So I think those things have come together at the same time to contribute significantly to the uptick in gun violence and injuries related to gun violence that we've seen.
2: I'm seeing nodding in agreement here from both Rufrencia and Maisha. Anything you want to add on what Dan was saying there?
3: I would just add, too, I know the focus is oftentimes on young people, but the average shooter is 27. And so, like, talking about what is missed or what is needed, like having a captivated audience of young people now and talking about interventions and strategies. But if a 27-year-old is oftentimes the shooter, what are we missing as we're thinking about young people aging? And a model shift that is occurring in our community when conflict happens, how are they seeing their older influencers handling conflict, and is it something that they're repeating?
4: Absolutely. I agree with both of my panelists. A lot of these young men and women, some, you know, in some instances, they have, you know, guns are readily accessible, you know, and I think that this comes from, you know, these from systemic challenges, you know, and I can't say exactly what the solution is, but I do know that we need to hold our community accountable in trying to find solutions to the gun violence issues in our community. Mm-hmm. We cannot let legislators off the hook. We can't let criminals off the hook. We have to hold all systems accountable to try to find viable solutions. I agree with you all entirely. This is a very serious issue in our community.
2: Mm-hmm. If you are just joining us here on The Sound of Ideas, we are talking about the serious issue of gun violence and the fact that it is one of the leading causes of deaths around the country for young people, for children and teens. If you want to be a part of this conversation, you can call us at 866-578-0903. You can also send us an email at soi@ideastream.org. You can also send us a note on Instagram at The Sound of Ideas. We have people here from Northeast Ohio who are directly and actively involved in preventing gun violence from happening and also educating people on safety measures. So we'd be happy to take your questions and also any comments if you have an experience you would like to share. We have an email now in from Eliza. Eliza says, do most gun shootings happen within certain hours of the day or night? Might there be a particular hour when we should be most vigilant or proactive? That's a specific question. I'll ask you, Francia, do you have some thoughts on that?
4: I think in the times past, I think some of them happened more so at night. But in Akron just last week, we had a homicide at 10 a.m. in the morning on a main thoroughfare, main street in our city. So I think you can't segment it to one particular time of the day. I think that people who are going to use violence, they're going to use it whenever they feel so, whenever they feel so inclined.
2: Maisha, I want to ask you about the downward trends that we've been seeing in gun violence in Cleveland. But as we mentioned just a moment ago, children and teens are still most at risk to die by incidents involving guns. That's according to city data. Can you talk more about that, the seeming conflict there?
3: Yeah, I think holistically, thinking about the ecosystem of violence reduction is that it's literally going to take all of us, community-based organizations, county government, academia, law enforcement, all of us to get together to understand what's the common goal. And I think too often gun violence was often siloed from a public health approach because oftentimes it was viewed as like a poverty-stricken issue or black and brown issue. And now with gun violence impacting all people, I think it allows for more conversation, more investment, more policies, more legislation, safe storage, different conversations that has nothing to do with your zip code or your neighborhood, but more so the safety of everyone, where you feel like there's no safe place, where grocery stores, libraries, homes, places of worships are being impacted by gun violence. It's just a more inclusive conversation that is happening at scale. And I think that alongside investment and policy, it's allowing people to understand that the public safety ecosystem is more than first responders and law enforcement, that it is 100 black men, that it is research, because research around gun violence wasn't funded for a very long time. And now we had dollars that supported research around gun violence. And I think to the greater question is that gun violence, I know we oftentimes talk about summer months, but we also had very tragic winters and falls and spring at 8 a.m. and 6. And so like the conversation around a season, I think needs to shift because people are dying no matter the season, the date or the time. And that's very concerning.
2: Mm-hmm.
4: I think just to add, I agree with you 1,000%. I mean, it's around the clock, around the year. So you can't really segment it to a season, though the summer, I think, offers opportunity. But this takes place throughout the year and, you know, around the clock. And I think that we need to be ever vigilant to try to combat this issue as best we can 12 months throughout the year.
2: Mm-hmm. We do want to talk about solutions here. So, Maisha, I'm going to stay with you for this question here. Do you have any insight into what's been working in Cleveland since we have seen some of that gun violence dropping?
3: Yeah, I do want to give a shout out to the county exec, Chris Ronayne, for creating this Office of Violence Prevention. But as we think about the city of Cleveland, Mayor Bibb has the initiative Cleveland Thrive, and they've been doing amazing work bringing together over 90-plus community-based organizations that are focused on addressing the underlying issue of violence, creating a blueprint for peace, investing more in communities alongside the Cleveland Foundation, putting dollars and support into the city of Cleveland very intentionally with the 7 identified communities that are the most impacted by violence. So absolutely shout out to the mayor administration for focusing on that and the Cleveland Thrive initiative, but also law enforcement being more than willing to work alongside community-based organizations in ways that they have not. Having conversations at a government level about policy, like County Councilman Michael Hauser just introduced the Tamir Rice Act, which is banning hand-shaped gun lighters that businesses are selling in stores that are hand-sized. So if a young person gets access to this who does not have the access to a real firearm, it looks like a real gun. So going into places such as schools, stores, or anywhere else, it can pose as a threat for this young person or anybody to lose their life. So things that brings awareness and education that invites people, call people into the conversation instead of calling them out, to allow them to understand that there may be something that you're doing that is a violence prevention strategy that you may not be aware of, but you're prolonging a life and creating a success measure for someone to be alive and free. So there are so many things that's working. I think it's important to educate the masses about what violence prevention is, what solutions are. Yes, it's blood measures of making sure that homicides are reducing and non-fatal shootings are being less, but it's also people graduating and job employment and retention and amazing mentors and pathways to education and research influencing those things. So it's so many efforts being done in Cuyahoga County in Northeast Ohio, but how do we create synergy to be on the same page? And I believe that's happening. And I'm excited about where we're heading.
1: Mm-hmm. Yeah, there's an initiative by our former administrative judge in the Common Pleas Court, Brendan Sheehan, along with Administrative Judge O'Malley in the Juvenile Court, where they have a gun docket. So individuals that are convicted of felonies while carrying a firearm, but they didn't use the firearm to create injury or death, are eligible for a diversion program, which links them up to a peer supporter in the system and provides supportive services. And we actually have some evidence over the last couple of years that this can be a very effective way to reduce recidivism, particularly compared to what recidivism rates tend to look like without intervention and supportive services. So this is a fairly unique approach in the country, that a county court has taken this on as another mechanism in the criminal justice system, at least with folks that have already committed an offense. So we're moving beyond just education and awareness, and we're complementing what's going on in the community with our violence interrupters and our emergency departments to provide these services and supports before things escalate to a more serious problem.
2: Mm. Euphrensia, can you tell us a bit about what's happening in the neighborhoods that you're involved with in Akron that you think is working?
4: I agree with Maisha. I see a synergy and community organizations becoming more active and engaging with a lot of our young people, not just young people from 12 to 17, but they're actually going above that, 18 to 25 and even beyond that, for at-risk males who might be susceptible to this issue. So I'm very encouraged in what I'm seeing. It's not enough, but I do see movement in a positive direction, and I continue to encourage everyone who possibly can, all community organizations, to come out and to engage. No community organizations too small to lend a helping hand in this effort.
2: Mm. If you're just joining us here on The Sound of Ideas, we are talking about gun violence prevention and also gun safety measures, because there are a lot of guns out there. If you want to be a part of this conversation, the number is 866-578-0903. You can also send us an email at soi@ideastream.org, or you can send us a message on Instagram at The Sound of Ideas. Let's talk about gun safety measures a little bit now, because we have talked about how many guns are actually out there. Maisha, the Cleveland Public Library started a gun locker program with a number of branches around the city. Can you tell us a bit about that program?
3: Yeah, it's really exciting. Shout out to our state representative, Brewer, who created the connection between the Cleveland Public Libraries, the Academy of Medicine, and then the Cuyahoga County Office of Violence Prevention. But in Cincinnati, they have this pilot program where libraries are and has always been safe spaces for everybody. And depending on your community, the library can be your recreation center, your food bank, your after-school program. And having tragedy in Cuyahoga County where lives have been lost at or around libraries, it was just really important for that safety not to be lost in tragedy. And so working with Cleveland Public Libraries, who identified three libraries that had data that gun violence was high at or around in that community, we provide lock boxes and gun locks to these libraries. It's going on for 3 months, and the Office of Violence Prevention will provide three programmatic pieces, a safe gun handling and storage program at each location, a community listen and learn session where we will invite in a city council person or other community stakeholders to share what efforts are being done, and then a community resource fair with a community organization that are the most proximate to the library to be able to come in and share what does it look like for them to work with young people or the community members who have been indirectly or directly impacted by the disease of violence, and how to involve them at a very community resident level of like, what can you do? And sometimes I remember my mom, every time I would bring a friend over, her strategy to violence prevention would be to offer a meal to all of my friends. And sometimes people forget about the simple things, that if a basic need is met, that reduces the chances that someone will either choose something bad or something worse. And so I know my mom doesn't think that she's a part of the violence prevention strategy, but sharing meals with community members is also one. I think another initiative, shout out to IdeaStream, is that we have the Living for We podcast, Keep Your Head Up. And that's an 11-episode podcast that talks about gun violence in our communities here in Northeast Ohio, including Akron, and listening to those who cause harm, those who survive.

0: shout out to the city of Akron, Mayor Shamus Malik, and Danico Buckley Knight, who we've worked together in the city to connect a program called Connect at the Rec. And that's an effort to bring young people in after hours, giving them a safe space to engage in recreational activity and other things that are productive. And that has, we've seen some great strides in that effort and area, and we're trying to create more of that in the city of Akron. So I'm very proud of that program. Mm.
1: To talk a bit more about this, we have a question from Jane. Jane emails in, it seems there is technology available for fingerprint locks on guns, like everything else in our lives. What is the state of this technology, and will this lessen the violence? Daniel, do you have any experience with this technology?
2: Yeah, these are typically referred to as smart guns, where you can, the technology exists where only the purchaser or approved user of the firearm can activate the firearm to work. So this is a technology that exists and is encouraged when there are situations with young children in the home, for example, and an individual has a firearm that's not securely stored. At least there would be the backup of the firearm would only operate for the individual who's, you know, sort of the registered user. Problems with that, right, or the challenges with that. It's expensive. It's not widely available. It's not required yet. So gun manufacturers don't do this as a requirement. And many gun owners will tell you, look, the reason I have a firearm available to me is for quick and easy access for self-defense if I need it. And so if I have to go through the getting my firearm out of a locker or unlocking it, or then somebody else picks it up in the interest of self-defense, this technology is a problem. But yes, it does exist. It's getting better. It's getting cheaper, but it's not yet widely utilized.
1: Mm. We also have an email in now from Tom. Tom wants to know, how effective are gun buyback programs in reducing gun availability and gun violence? Maisha, you're shaking your head.
3: I think that all strategies should be considered. What I like to share is that oftentimes when someone buy a firearm or get a hold of a firearm, they're doing it to meet some unmet need. And sometimes these gun buyback programs will offer someone $25 for a firearm. They're just like, that's not even enough to buy a meal if I'm utilizing this firearm to feed my family. So I think we have to be more intentional about what we're offering to the community. And also, gun buyback programs, although sometimes effective, the accessibility to firearms, if you get 500 off the street today, there'll be 500 more before you even have a chance to count them up and put them wherever these guns are. And so I think being intentional that if I really want to get a firearm off and support the person who's turning it in, that $25 is not enough to meet whatever need that the person, either fear-based or a basic need conception. Or like, so I think we just need to be more innovative and intentional to meet whatever need that this person thought the firearm was going to be used for.
1: Your friend, Sia, do you have thoughts on that?
0: I agree with her. I personally have my own concerns with those programs. I think that we need to look to legislative remedies to combat some of these issues that we're seeing when you actually live in open carry states and, you know, gun-friendly areas. To me, that's problematic. So particularly for me in the area that I work in, I would love to see legislative remedies at both the state and federal level to assist us in this effort.
1: Mm. You mentioned gun-friendly areas. I want to bring up the conversation of rural communities now. Daniel, can you give us any insight into this? Any education that needs to particularly be targeted at rural communities where it's very common to see guns out in the open?
2: It's much more common for individuals to talk about being raised in a culture where guns are very common and used for hunting and other things. And so there's a lot of conversation about education and awareness at a young age of how to properly handle a firearm and use it appropriately. This really comes up too if you're a rural school in a community where first responders are not very close by. This whole conversation in the state level of arming teachers or allowing them to be armed. So the fact that Ohio is essentially a rural state in population, I think we need to be recognize that there are challenges and differences for individuals who are living in rural communities versus urban communities. Mm-hmm. Having said that, the caveat is gun violence happens everywhere. Schools in rural communities are not immune to these incidents, either interpersonal

0: personal violence or mass shootings, but we need to be sensitive to the fact that there's a cultural issue here, there's a socialization issue, there's safety issues. It's a matter of getting to the point of what are the things that we can agree on so we don't go to our corners immediately when we talk about gun violence. Safe storage seems to be one of those things that folks on both sides of the issue can agree on. This isn't about your ability to own a firearm. It's about if you do own a firearm to be a responsible gun owner, particularly if you have young children in the home. So this is where we need to start thinking about what are the middle grounds and trying to seek those out in a more thoughtful and proactive way, as opposed to just going to the extreme views of a yes or no, own a gun or don't own a gun, access to a firearm or not. So this is a thing, right? And I would agree with my colleague that, you know, tell people to vote. Vote for the individuals at the state and federal level that you think will support evidence-based, thoughtful, reasonable firearm prevention, legislation, policies, and practices.
1: Mm-hmm. Let's go back to the locker program, the SAFE program, for a second, Maisha. That was very popular, as I understand. So that might be wrapping up soon or may have wrapped up recently. Are there plans to continue that? Do you have any idea about that?
2: So our goal is to expand it throughout the county. In order to do this, resources and investment is needed. I think a lockbox, an average lockbox that's not too fancy, not with a fingerprint, but with a code, maybe like $20. Law enforcement has been a great partner in donating gun locks. Like when I first got into office, I have received 100 gun locks from law enforcement throughout the county, just donating them as a resource to the office. So as long as we have the resource, we're going to continue the program as long as we can, with hopes to get buy-in from the mayors and managers throughout Cuyahoga County to support this initiative, because libraries are a necessary part of our community. Mm-hmm. And it should continue to be safe in all spaces, including like physically safe. So I hope that it expands throughout our entire county.
1: Mm-hmm. Well, it seems like it certainly was very popular, so that sounds like that would be a great thing. We've got an email now in from Randy. Randy says, can you please address the issue regarding the Second Amendment, which many promote in regarding the use of guns? Thank you for the question, Randy. Something that hasn't come up here is the availability or the right, the constitutional right to own a gun. Is that anything that is on anybody's radar here as an issue? I'm not sure exactly what Randy's suggesting with the question, but I wanted to share it with the panel. Daniel, do you have any thoughts?
0: I mean, this is sort of what I was mentioning just a moment ago. It's we're not talking about an individual's right to bear arms. If you choose to own a firearm, and there are many kinds of firearms that people own now, from handguns to semi-automatic to AR-15 style weapons that are built to rapid fire. I mean, so these are, people claim that they want to use these things for recreation or target practice or what have you. So what we need to do is to say, look, this isn't about your right to bear arms or not. If you choose to bear arms, how are you going to do that in a responsible way? Understanding that as long as we continue to have policies in place that make it easier to get a firearm, to own one, to conceal one, to carry one, and the technology of firearms continues to increase their lethality with the things that convert them into semi-automatic and automatic weapons, rapid fire, expanded magazines, ammunition that causes more significant damage than ever before. These things matter in terms of what we're talking about on the other end, which is when somebody chooses to use that firearm, significant damage occurs, and our trauma system can't keep up with individuals that are gunshot wound victims in the same way that 15 or 20 years ago, that played a critical role in reducing our homicide rates because people got better, more immediate trauma care. So the Second Amendment is certainly an issue here. And again, what I've suggested is we need to get back to the middle ground of this and not take the position that the Second Amendment isn't important and people don't have rights to bear arms. But if you choose to own a firearm and possess one, then we're trying to figure out ways to help encourage you to do that in a responsible fashion.
1: Okay. Maisha, did you have something to add to that?
2: No, I agree. I think sometimes the laws can make it more challenging for the work that we're trying to do at a communal level. Like even the right to open carry and people travel with their firearms, and people who are causing harm in a community, like breaking into cars, know which places individuals can't carry a gun into but may traveled with for safety. And so how do we ensure safe storage inside vehicles where you lock your firearm up, make sure it's unloaded so that if someone chooses to break into your vehicle, that's not another illegal firearm on the street in the hands of someone who is either underage or should not have a firearm in the first place. To my colleague's point, I think people always just go to opposing ends that when we're talking about safe storage and violence prevention strategies, we aren't saying that you should not, but we're saying we should all do have the conversation about common sense gun laws, talk about safe storage and practices, hold upstream people accountable for the accessibility to firearms, but choose to own your firearm in the way that you choose to, but do it safely so that you can protect your family inside of the home and also the community around you. And I think that's the easiest way to put it, but you have the right to bear arms.
1: Mm-hmm. I want to bring the question back to where we live and the places that we live and our zip code. This is a conversation that does come up. I know we've talked about here how gun violence does not necessarily discriminate. It exists in all communities. But Euphrensia, research does show that the biggest indicator of future is your zip code. Things like how long you'll live, how much money you'll make, they can be estimated by where you're born. How can we change the odds for people who are born into communities, black men, black women specifically, where the opportunities and privileges might make it easier or not as easy to succeed, rather?
3: Yeah, that's a great question. And I've always believed that opportunity, when you have zip codes or individuals who are deprived of opportunity, you're going to have issues like this because people are looking to survive. And if you provide opportunity through job opportunities, economic opportunities, education opportunities, that you'll see some of these statistics decline. But if you deprive them, and we have statistical evidence that a lot of these zip codes in some of these areas are deprived of opportunity, you have a lot of these issues on the rise. So I'm always going to believe that economic and educational opportunities are tools to combat this. I will always believe that. So they need positive pathways in order to, they need to see that there is hope and that there is a future for them. And if they have a job, if they have access to education, I believe that we'll see a change.
1: I want to ask now about the policing aspect of this. Euphrensia, I'll start with you. Council member here in Cleveland, I know you're in Akron, but did say that we need to see a show of force from police. What role do you see police playing in making sure that we're preventing gun violence?
3: Well, I think that's appropriate at times, but the black community is both, and this is just my own opinion, at times we're over-policed and under-policed at the same time. I think that there are appropriate times for the police to engage, but I think for me, based on my own observation, that police need to show themselves in these communities, not just strictly as law enforcement, but as partners, as safety forces that are there for the community. I believe that that's their purpose. And when they need to show force, then they need to show force. I wholeheartedly support that. But at the same time, there are appropriate times when they need to show that they are there to partner with and be there for the community in those instances as well.
1: Maisha, what do you think about that?
2: I agree. I think that a law enforcement officer shared with me, there's a difference between policing and law enforcement. That policing sometimes is having conversations, engaging with community members, being very communal. And then there's a part where you have to enforce the law.
3: Absolutely.
2: And those two things are different. And I don't know if it's always seen as a difference. When I was at Cleveland Peacemakers working at a communal level, there's a lot of distrust that community members have. And it's very important that if you are a mentor, that you are on the side of always saying that everybody has a role in violence prevention. One of the things is that law enforcement react. They come when something has happened. Community-based organizations are oftentimes there before and after things happen. And so that ecosystem of working well together, that law enforcement have their role, community-based organizations have their role, academia have their role, county government has their role, and we're all working together. And there's a model called Omaha 360 where law enforcement and community members have worked together traditionally for years and saw a 50% decrease in gun violence. And so thinking about models that work where no one's really trying to justify what or be defensive about what happened or what didn't happen, but what do we need to do to ensure that people are safe? And I think too often egos are in place, and like it just drowns out the importance of holistically working together for our ecosystem.
1: Sure.
2: But
1: this is a conversation that we will certainly continue here on The Sound of Ideas. Thank you very much to our panel for participating today, Dr. Daniel Flannery, professor at Case Western Reserve University and director of the Begun Center for Violence Prevention Research and Education, Maisha Watkins, administrator for Cuyahoga County Office of Violence Prevention, and Euphrensia Lash, president of 100 Black Men of Akron. Thank you for the time.
2: Thank you.
3: Thank you.
1: We'll take a quick break now, and when we come back, we'll bring you a conversation about how healthcare fails certain groups and where profit and purpose can align for greater good. This is The Sound of Ideas. I'm Stephanie Haney. We'll be right back.
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1: 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I'm Stephanie Haney. 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That was the topic of a recent City Club of Cleveland event with author and Harvard Medical School course director Hallie Tecco. Her latest book, Massively Better Healthcare, draws on her experience as an entrepreneur, educator, and investor. Tecco, who is a Northeast Ohio native, spoke at the City Club in March in a discussion moderated by Dr. David Margolius, the director of public health for the City of Cleveland. This conversation is pre-recorded, so we can't take your calls, but we do welcome your comments. Email us at soi@ideastream.org or message us on Instagram at The Sound of Ideas. Here is that conversation.
6: So I read your book and really loved it. It's a fantastic guide to folks both inside and outside of healthcare trying to figure out, you know, there's got to be something better than what we have today
1: yes.
6: in healthcare. But before we get into the book, I was like halfway through enjoying it. Really interested, and you mentioned Cleveland, Ohio, and your uncle, and going back to visit home. So let's start there. Talk about your upbringing here in Cleveland, Ohio.
7: Yeah, so I was born and raised in Solon, Ohio, spent 13 years in the Solon School District, and then and one day at Hathaway Brown, as I told you.
6: It didn't work out.
7: It didn't work out. I went to Case, so was here for the most really impactful years of my upbringing.
6: That's awesome. Yeah. And when did you first become interested in healthcare?
7: So my parents know this, hated the doctors when I was a kid, very afraid of healthcare. But when I was at Case, I minored in Italian and I really wanted to go abroad. And in order to go abroad, you had to have certain grades. And my teacher, professor at the time, offered us extra credit to be part of a clinical trial that was going on at the hospital for language exposure therapy. And they were using language as a way to engage the cancer patients with something outside of the medical system. And so I got to do that for extra credit. And I don't think I would have sought out something like that otherwise, but I really wanted to go live in Italy. I did end up going abroad, and I did end up getting my Italian citizenship, so it all worked out. That just changed my view of what's possible in healthcare, because I didn't realize that you could be involved in healthcare without being a doctor and poking and prodding people,
6: right.
7: Is what you do. OCHEM was never something that I would have done well in. Sure. And so I ended up finding another opportunity in healthcare when I was at Case, and that was working for a researcher who was working on some music therapy for people suffering with PTSD. And they would read their brainwaves and set music that would bring them back to the most calm, relaxed state. And so I got the opportunity to live in New York City and work for her. She's at Columbia for the summer. And it was another, you know, moment for me to recognize that healthcare is so much bigger than just what you see in the clinic. And there's so many interesting things that are going on that help people have better outcomes beyond traditional medicine. And so that was kind of the start. And then I ended up going into business and finance, and then kind of made my way back to healthcare when I was in grad school.
6: So you moved to San Francisco, you're working at Apple, was the first job out there.
7: No, my first job was at Intel.
6: Intel.
7: But yes, but I did work at Apple.
6: And then Apple.
7: Yes.
6: Okay. It sounds like you're recognizing that there's a need to improve healthcare.
7: Yeah.
6: And you're doing all this digital tech innovation, but you're seeing people invested in like the Farmville game app,
7: yes.
6: probably, but
7: yes.
6: But nobody was really doing healthcare. So talk about
7: yeah.
6: that.
7: So
6: talk
7: yeah.
6: about the
7: so,
6: opportunity that you
7: And
6: saw.
7: I don't want to oversell my time at Apple. I was an intern. When I was in business
6: Working
7: school,
6: at Apple.
7: When I was in business school, I had the opportunity to intern at Apple, and they put me in charge of the healthcare segment of the App Store, and I say that had nothing to do with my qualifications and everything to do with how little they cared about the healthcare segment of the App Store. There weren't a lot of apps that were in the healthcare medical segment at the time, and the apps that did exist were quite lousy. And the woman next to me, she ran the gaming segment, and I don't know if anybody has any games on their phone, but they tend to be...
6: anybody?
7: They tend to be very good at getting you to use them and open them up because the developers in that segment use every native feature of the phone to create really incredible apps. And the app that was the aha moment for me was, and raise your hand if you remember this app, it was a marble maze game, and it used the gyrometer of the phone, and you moved your phone around to move the marble through the maze. And I was just like, wow, this technology, the iPhone had only been out for a few years at the time, this technology is so incredible and so exciting, and all these smart developers are building apps to get us addicted to games, to get us to click on ads, to do things that don't add real value to society. And then here I was in the healthcare segment, which is a market that was 200 times the market opportunity size of gaming.
6: And this is like 2009?
7: 2010.
6: 2010.
7: The App Store was just a year old. And I thought, there is such an arbitrage opportunity here. If I can just convince those really smart people to come build in healthcare, I think we can do great things. But it turns out, coming into healthcare is very intimidating and very challenging. I tend not to be intimidated, but I recognize after talking to other founders, they felt a level of intimidation and not really being welcomed. Mm-hmm. Healthcare is a very traditional industry with a very clear hierarchy, as you know, mm-hmm. as a clinician. And I didn't look like a typical healthcare person. I didn't have the background. I didn't have the qualifications to do it. But I was somehow able to convince founders to think about building in healthcare. And so that's how I started Rock Health. And that was our whole thing, was bringing together healthcare people and tech people. Rock Health is the very first fund dedicated to what we call digital health, which is technology and healthcare, and somehow also convinced healthcare people to come on board, and the Mayo Clinic, Kaiser Permanente, they were our first investors, mm-hmm. and then convinced really great entrepreneurs to come, and actually our tagline was like, build something meaningful, and so we really appealed to them by pulling on their heartstrings of wanting to do good in the world, making them feel guilty for making games, mm-hmm. and wanting them to do something that could help them.
6: So you're pitching Rock Health, maybe before yeah. it exists as in that entity, and you're meeting with different investors, and someone looked at you as, you know, someone kind of fresh out of grad school and said, who are you to do this? Mm-hmm. So talk about that experience, especially yeah. with the students in mind in the audience.
7: It's a chapter of my book because it hit me in that moment. I had pitched one investor in Boston, and he kind of sat there like this throughout my whole pitch and wasn't very engaged, didn't ask any questions. And then after I was done, it was like silence and very awkward. And he was clearly his body language showed that he was so uninterested. And then he said, who are you to do this? That was a hard moment. That was, I left in tears. I will say that years later, he did email me saying that I was right.
6: Okay.
7: And I have framed that email. And he said, you had a vision and you're right. And I'm sorry that, you know, I didn't treat you well, because I did tell one of his colleagues how poorly I was treated. And I never sent any deals his way because I can hold a grudge.
6: Yeah.
7: but, you know, I think that is that's common for people who are doing new things, is that not everybody is going to believe you and buy in. And so, you know, at the time I was very gaslit by a lot of folks mm-hmm. who didn't believe that healthcare could change and that there was room for outsiders to come in and help change it. And I think my co-founder said to me at the time, he said, we just need to find the believers. Like, let's just focus on the people who do believe. And so we did. And we found folks who were, and that was broadly out west and at the Mayo Clinic. I could never get the Cleveland Clinic to work with us, unfortunately. Mm. Still working on that, if anyone's in the room. And I think that we just focused on those who had a similar vision and weren't so steeped in the status quo and the way things are, because it's easy to fall into a mindset of defeat and feeling like this problem is too large, the incumbents are too entrenched to make change. But in my mind, anything that is made by humans can be changed by humans, and it might take a while, but we have to give it a go.
6: Yeah.
7: I'd rather try than not try at all.
6: I'm glad you didn't give up.
7: Thank you.
6: I got that signed, framed email.
7: Yes.
6: So before we get into how to fix healthcare.
7: Oh, I don't have those answers. You're supposed to have those answers.
6: No, we're going. We're getting
7: there. You're supposed to have those answers.
6: Or what gives you hope. Your book is titled Massively yes. Better Healthcare. What's so wrong with healthcare today, Hallie Tecco?
7: Oh, you know, okay, this is like several chapters in the book. We'll try to condense it. We pay more for healthcare per capita than any other country on the planet, yet our outcomes are no better and often worse. In fact, we're 32 out of the 38 OECD countries for lifespan. So we're not getting a good bang for our buck, essentially.
6: Right.
7: That said, the bigger problem is that it is a tale of two cities.
6: Yeah.
7: And we have a healthcare system that looks one way for wealthy individuals. They have access to cutting-edge care, preventive health, concierge medicine. But for the bulk of Americans, they don't have access to healthcare. As you know, 100 million Americans don't have a primary care physician, and that number has doubled in the last decade. People are incredibly disenfranchised from our medical system. Trust has eroded. Healthcare is the number one reason for bankruptcy in this country. So we have really two healthcare systems. And unfortunately, the healthcare system that most people have is one that is simply not working. And you can see it in the data. And actually, your zip code is more predictive mm-hmm. of your healthcare and your life expectancy than your genetic code. Where you live, your race, your economic background is more predictive of how long you will live. If you plug that into an algorithm, it will predict better how long you'll live than anything else, than any biomarker that we have.
6: And our healthcare systems on a population level aren't making the difference they need to.
7: Absolutely not.
6: Given what we spend.
7: Yes, and we have woefully underfunded. We know the answer. The answer is, and you love this answer, the answer is to fund public health. We have to fund preventive health and public health, yes. Every dollar spent on public health saves our economy $14. It is one of the best investments we can make. And health inequity that we face is an extremely expensive problem, and we pay for it no matter what. We pay for it in emergency room visits because hospitals aren't allowed to deny care, thankfully. Mm-hmm. We pay for it in people who are not able to be in the workforce, millions of people who cannot work because of their health status. We pay for it because people, at the end of the day, if you don't have access to preventive care, you're going to access care too late when you're too sick, and it's so much more expensive to wait. And so we have a safety net. We just need to move that safety net upstream, and that is what we call public health.
6: That's right. Thank you. Thank you. And that's why I left healthcare, to be in public health, so I appreciate it.
1: That was Dr. David Margolius, the Director of Public Health for the City of Cleveland, interviewing Northeast Ohio native, author, and Harvard Medical School course director Hallie Tecco. 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Yesterday, we talked with researchers from Case Western Reserve University about the connection between rising national temperatures due to climate change and an increase in heart disease. Tom wrote, "What I am hearing your guests propose for solutions is to crank the AC, which uses more electricity, which hastens climate change. It's a death spiral until we stop generating electricity by burning coal and fossil fuels. This should be our first priority as a nation. China figured it out. Why can't we?" Thank you for your thoughts, Tom. Tomorrow on The Sound of Ideas, we're talking about data centers, why some Ohioans want to ban them, and why Greater Cleveland Partnership is telling cities not to. I'm Stephanie Haney. Thank you for keeping the conversation going. We'll see you back here tomorrow on The Sound of Ideas.
8: 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Chris Dudley and Samson Auble provide technical assistance. Jay Nungesser and Nagal Kaufman are at the controls of the Ohio Channel broadcast. And our host is Stephanie Haney. Thanks so much for tuning in.
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10: The federal government is the biggest employer in the country. For those working for it, it's been a turbulent year and a half, and we're checking in. 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Hi, I'm Jen White. The Trump administration has laid off or bought out 300,000 federal workers since January 2025. The administration is now rolling out new rules for hiring, firing, and promotion. 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We're taking your calls at 855-236-1A1A or email us at 1A@WAMU.org.
11: Live from NPR News in Washington, I'm Corva Coleman. Six states held primary elections yesterday. There's a lot of interest in the California gubernatorial race. California has an unusual primary. All the candidates from all the parties run together. The top two finishers then go on to the general election, even if they're from the same party. More than 60 candidates competed in the California governor's race, which is too close to call. The leaders so far are Democrat Javier Becerra, the former U.S. Health Secretary, and Republican businessman and former Fox commentator Steve Hilton. Democrat Tom Steyer is in third place. Steve Hilton has won President Trump's endorsement.
12: It looks very much as if Californians really will have the chance to vote for change in November and take our state in a new direction.
11: Steve Hilton was born in Britain and became a U.S. citizen in 2021. The U.S. Supreme Court has cleared the way for Alabama to use a congressional district map favored by Republicans. NPR's Nina Totenberg reports.
13: The ruling means that Alabama's 2026 midterm elections will feature six Republican-leaning districts and one Democratic-leaning seat. In April, the Supreme Court's conservative supermajority all but gutted what remained of the 1965 Voting Rights Act and sent the Alabama case back to the lower court to evaluate in light of the most recent decision. The three-judge panel that reviewed the case all agreed that the state legislature's redistricting plan was based on intentional race-based discrimination. That prompted Alabama to immediately return to the Supreme Court, arguing that the map was partisan, not racially discriminatory. And last night, the state got what it wanted from the court's conservative majority. Nina Totenberg, NPR News, Washington.
11: The U.S. Trade Representative says the Trump administration will impose extra tariffs of at least 10% on imports from 60 economies. This comes after a probe into alleged use of forced labor. China's one of the economies, NPR's Jennifer Pak reports.
14: China says it opposes all forms of unilateral tariffs. President Trump returned to office last year, imposing levies on trade partners under an emergency law. Those were struck down by the Supreme Court earlier this year. Now, the Trump administration is starting to rebuild the tariff wall by initiating trade investigations under different powers to impose new levies. Chinese Foreign Ministry spokesperson Mao Ning says economic and trade issues should be resolved through dialogue and consultation. That is in the works, according to China's Commerce Ministry. It said during Trump's meeting with Chinese leader Xi Jinping last month, both sides agreed to discuss tariff reduction. Jennifer Pak, NPR News, Shanghai.
11: It's NPR.
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16: From the Saturday Evening Post, this is the Post Perspective for June 3rd. Today in the Post archives, a brief article from 1876 reminded readers of the proper way for men and women to meet in the street. The piece appeared in an age concerned with propriety, when it seemed every interaction between men and women was governed by etiquette. So when they met on the street, they didn't simply say hi. The man would raise his hat in respect, regardless of his personal opinion of the woman. If she decided to acknowledge him, she gave a faint smile and a slight bow, and the man would bow in return. If she chose not to notice him, the man would have to awkwardly accept being repulsed. He would never stop the lady to talk with her. Instead, he would turn in her direction and walk beside her to speak. She, of course, would say nothing if the gentleman was someone who wouldn't be welcome to call at her home. She wouldn't look back at anyone who passed her, nor would she stare at another woman's outfit. To ignore these rules, a woman forfeited her claim to be called a lady. There's more from the Post archives at SaturdayEveningPost.com.
4: This is 1A here on IdeaStream Public Media. I'm Chris Dudley. Happy to have you along today. For your Wednesday here, fair skies this morning. A sunny afternoon ahead with highs for parts of the region getting close to 80 degrees. More warmer than it was yesterday, last couple days there. And it's going to be warming up even more tomorrow for your Thursday. Highs are going to be roughly in about the mid-80s for the Northeast Ohio region with mostly sunny skies. Just a few more clouds up there. We'll be in the mid to upper 80s for Friday with, again, mostly cloudy skies.

0: Crisis 1A. I'm Jen White. More than 300,000 federal workers have left government service since the start of the second Trump administration. Some were laid off by the administration, some took buyouts, some walked out. The cuts have hit every major agency, from the State Department to the Justice Department, which lost more than 20% of its legal staff since the start of the last year. That's according to New York Times analysis published this week. Today, we're looking at how those cuts are affecting the workers who remain and at a new plan from the Trump administration. Last week, the Office of Personnel Management proposed pushing all federal employees to sign non-disclosure agreements that would prevent them from sharing internal government information. But critics warn it could discourage whistleblowers and create a new tool to push out employees it considers disloyal. Eileen Sullivan wrote the New York Times article on the exodus of lawyers. She covers the federal workforce, and she joins us in studio. Eileen, welcome back to the program.
1: Thanks so much for having me.
0: Also with us, Max Steyer. He's the CEO of the Partnership for Public Service. That's a nonprofit that focuses on the federal workforce and the strength of government institutions. He's worked in all three branches of the federal government. Max, welcome back.
2: Thank you so much.
0: And we're taking your calls. Are you a current or former federal worker? How has the last year changed your work or your life? And what do you make of the NDA proposal? We're taking your thoughts at 855-236-1212. Have you been let go or chosen to leave government service? What are your concerns about the work you left behind? Again, the number is 855-236-1A1A or email us at 1A@WAMU.org, and you can remain anonymous. Eileen, explain more about this NDA plan the administration is proposing.
1: Yes, so the administration last week proposed, they published a draft rule in the Federal Register about having agencies decide whether they want their employees to sign non-disclosure agreements. And it came as a surprise. This hasn't happened before. There are also several policies and laws in place that are already there to prevent people from saying things that, would violate privacy or trade secrets.
0: Well, here's OPM Director Scott Cooper on why he thinks the NDAs are necessary.
3: We're trying to remind people that, look, if we are talking about policy stuff, that's what's called pre-decisional, which means we're kind of trying to figure out what the right policy should be. Like, respect the fact that we want to have a good dialogue on it. We want people to be honest. We want people to tell us their ideas. And, it's really hard to do that when you feel like everything you say is going to show up on the front page of a newspaper.
0: Now, OPM says the NDA policy would promote consistency across the government and better protect confidential information while preserving the right legally authorized disclosures. We got this text with a different reaction from a federal worker. You already train on what is expected of you when it comes to sharing intel and agree not to share confidential information. This sounds like they are more than likely trying to make whistleblowing a punishable offense by broadening what cannot be shared and upping penalties. Now, as you noted, Eileen, there are already laws that prohibit the improper release of classified information and laws that protect whistleblowers who expose corruption and misconduct. And NDAs are already used in parts of the government. So what would these new NDAs change fundamentally?
1: Well, people have said that it most importantly would change a First Amendment right. So, that would stifle people from sharing information, and public workers are not bound by any confidentiality when they're speaking in their personal capacity outside of work.
0: Max, private companies often require employees to sign NDAs. What's the difference between NDAs in the private sector and what the administration is proposing for federal workers?
2: So I think there are two essential differences. The first is that when you're talking about the public sector, you're talking about information that is vital to the well-being of our country and, frankly, is owned by the public and not owned by private individuals. The second, I think, is at least as important, and that is you have to understand context here. We already have an administration that walked in with a proposition that their goal was to traumatize the workforce. They've succeeded in doing that in our survey of federal workers that we conducted last year after the bulk of folks had left. We found that almost 80% of the federal workforce felt they could not raise a violation of law or ethics without fear of retaliation. So what this means is that you have a workforce that is already deeply scared about raising what they ought to in the way of providing information to either, resources inside or outside the government. And this is just further scaring the workforce for no reason at all. So that context, I think, is vital to appreciate why this is actually a really bad thing.
0: Well, let's go to the phones. We have Jessica in St. Petersburg, Florida, former federal worker. Jessica, what's on your mind?
4: Yeah, I used to work for the National Ocean Service and National Marine Fisheries Service. And after two government shutdowns, a hurricane, an ice storm that closed our lab, and just losing over a month of cumulative pay that I didn't get back pay for because I was a contractor, I just realized it was time for me to go. And the National Oceanic and Atmospheric Administration just didn't have my best interests or well-being in mind. So I left.
0: And there was, we'll talk about this a little bit later, but have you been able to find work outside of the public sector?
4: I have. It's been some time now, and I do have what I think is a much better job now. So it worked out for me, for sure. But it was heartache leaving a job that I really loved.
0: Jessica, are you still in contact with any of your former colleagues who are still working within NOAA?
4: I am, and they are scared. They are unhappy. They are really just trying to keep their heads down and survive so they can keep having a paycheck. But everybody is looking to leave. And I know that people will continue to do so in droves if they're able to.
0: Thanks for that call, Jessica. Let's go to a caller in Fairfax, Virginia. Don, you're a current federal employee. How are things right now in your agency?
5: So I work in a safety critical agency. I'm a manager, and I think we've hit a tipping point when it comes to morale. I've been a federal employee for 15 years, and I've never experienced this level of low. My director has called me multiple times in the past couple of weeks crying. My peers are reaching out to me saying they, you know, are desperate to find ways to retire. They don't know how to support their employees. My team has gone from a team of nine to a team of four, and we're working mandatory overtime. We've got people working until 10 p.m. at night because we know we have to get the mission done, but this is just, it's not sustainable.
0: Have you had discussions with your colleagues about this proposal to have federal employees sign these NDAs?
5: It's come up, and, you know, people are like, well, they don't need us to sign NDAs. We're too scared to say anything anyway. So
0: Don, you're in a critical, you're doing critical work in one of our government agencies. At this point, does it feel sustainable for you? Do you feel like this is a job you can continue to stay in?
5: No, I've started looking for other positions, and I know my peers have as well. But we work for the federal government because we love the mission. And we believe in the mission. And so to have to walk away from that and work for another organization, it just is really tough.
0: Yeah. Don, thank you for sharing your story with us. Unions representing federal employees are speaking out against the new NDAs. Here's a statement from the American Federation of Government Employees. It's a union representing over 800,000 workers. Quote, this proposed NDA is another attempt by the administration to purge the civil service of nonpartisan career employees and replace them with loyalists who won't speak out against waste, fraud, and abuse. And here's Randy Irwin, president of the National Federation of Federal Employees.
6: This is clearly yet another baseless threat to intimidate federal workers designed to muzzle employees and further politicize the civil service. Federal workers should never feel discouraged to report fraud, waste, abuse of power, and other misconduct seen at federal agencies.
0: Max, what would the consequences be for workers who violate these proposed NDA agreements or refuse to sign them at all?
2: Well, and just to quickly underscore what you just, I mean, your callers were, you know, so powerful in terms of the atmosphere in the agencies. But the things that are trying to be protected are allowing employees to flag violations of any law, rule, or regulation, gross mismanagement, gross waste of funds, abuse of authority, substantial and specific danger to public health and safety. So you asked earlier, you know, what's this about and why is it different in the public sector? And that's because these issues are at play. They claim, the administration claims, these are voluntary NDAs, but out of the other side of the mouth, they say that if you don't sign them, you can be fired. So I think, you know, yet again, this is an effort to further chill important speech that we need to hear from public employees. You ask what are the consequences, as you heard from your the callers. I mean, these are people who fundamentally want to help the public, and they're being prevented from doing that, and they're at risk of losing their job. So that is the most fundamental risk they face. There are laws. This is not about classified information. That is not legally shared in any context. This is, again, about information the public should actually hear, and they're going to be scared to do it.
0: We're speaking to Max Steyer from the Partnership for Public Service. That's a nonprofit dedicated to improving government, to improving making government more effective. And New York Times reporter Eileen Sullivan, she covers the federal workforce. Coming up, lawyers are leaving the federal government in droves. The Justice Department alone has lost more than 2,600 lawyers. What does that exodus mean for legal expertise inside our government agencies? And where are those lawyers going? Remember, you can join us too, 855-236-1212. This is 1A from WAMU and NPR.

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1: The drought-shrunken Colorado River has left western states like California facing a looming water crisis. But in San Diego, there is enough excess drinking water to sell to nearby states. The secret? Desalination.
2: What we're looking to do is really show that there's an opportunity to manage the system in a new way.
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0: I'm Chris Dudley. Happy Wednesday. If you're out and about this summer, a reminder that we are as well. And we're going to be in libraries, farmers markets, and other community spaces where we hope to see you. 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And what do you want us to look into? You can come chat with us. Come say hi. You can also go to ideastream.org/vote to give us your thoughts on this important election. Your comments are going to help drive our coverage. Looking at fair skies, a sunny afternoon ahead, highs getting to right around 80 degrees for parts of Northeast Ohio today.
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5: This is 1A. I'm Jen White. We're talking about the Trump administration's proposal to push federal workers to sign non-disclosure agreements. We're here with Max Dyer from the Partnership for Public Service and Eileen Sullivan from the New York Times. And we want to hear from you. Are you a current or former federal worker? How has the last year changed your work or your life? And what do you make of the NDA proposal? We're taking your calls and comments at 855-236-1212. Have you been let go or chosen to leave government service? What are your concerns about the work you left behind? The number is 855-236-1A1A or email us at 1A@wamu.org, and you can remain anonymous if you'd like. A member of our text club who works for the Department of Defense in Norfolk, Virginia, sent us this message. They painted a picture that we didn't work. They gutted protections and fired staff. Those who remain are now doing the jobs of 2 to 3 people. And now an NDA, they are silencing the federal workforce so we don't inform the public of the real truth of how this administration is wasting taxpayers' dollars. And we have Stone in Burlington, Vermont on the line. Stone, you used to work for the USDA. What do you think about this proposal to have government workers sign NDAs?
6: I think it's ridiculous that what we do is, you know, we're a community and public service, and any information we, you know, build from our studies and surveys that we did. I worked under the APHIS, which is the Animal Plant and Health Inspection Services. And, I mean, more than just agriculture, we did a lot of ecological and conservation information that is purely public information and should be shared and should be, we shouldn't be scared to share that information.
5: Stone, thanks for that call. And we heard earlier from OPM Director Scott Cooper that he's concerned federal workers are hesitant to share their honest opinions during the policy planning process because they're afraid anything they say might be leaked.
7: And what I want is to be able to talk about stuff, but people literally will chill their speech if they feel like everything they say is going to be, you know, kind of publicly reported.
5: Eileen, you earlier alluded to the fact that there are rules in place that prohibit federal workers from sharing certain information. Just lay out those rules for us.
8: Sure. I mean, there's already, like Max referred to, rules and laws about disclosing classified information that is illegal. There are policies and laws about disclosing trade secrets because the government may, for regulation purposes, be getting a lot of confidential information and they're not allowed to disclose those. And so there's there's laws that ban that.
5: Max, to your mind, where is the line between a leak that serves the public and one that harms national security or the functioning of the government?
9: Well, so I read to you the sort of list from the statute about what is actually protected. So, you know, the clear line, again, is around classified information. And frankly, there are former federal employees that broke the law in order to release classified information that they felt was vital for the public, and they paid a price for doing so. Once again, this really is about what is a healthy organization and what's a healthy government. And it really does require, we have the mission-committed workforce. It has to be a workforce that is willing to speak truth to power if we're going to actually get good information, not just to the public, but to the decision makers themselves. So I'm so glad you ran that clip from Scott Cooper and his notion that they're worried about chilling speech because they're worried that their pre-decisional conversations may be made public. He should be more worried that they're not getting the critical information that the experts inside the government should be giving them to make good decisions because they're terrified. That is a much, much larger problem. What they're doing here is disingenuous. It is not about trying to ensure that appropriate pre-decisional conversation can take place. They're trying to keep the lid on a lot of conduct that, frankly, is not in the public interest and is, in fact, a violation of law in many instances.
5: Well, let's go back to the phones to a caller in Bethesda, Maryland. You're a current NIH employee, and you have thoughts about this proposal to have federal employees sign NDAs. What's on your mind?
10: Yes, as a current employee, you know, we already have the public trust type of clearance, so we're not leaking things out there, you know. But what I do think this is exactly what the previous speakers have also mentioned, that it's a way to silence us so that we don't let the public know the many different ways that this administration, especially Russell Vogt and OMB, are squashing getting taxpayer funds appropriated in a timely manner. We have also very much, the experienced feds, have talked to leadership from across the aisle to let them know processes and procedures and things that make things run more efficiently and are completely silenced and or sidelined and end up with procedures and processes that take us in circular loops. So we're not getting grants out the door because they have to be checked 3 or 4 or 5 times. We're not getting funding announcements out because we've been completely slashed with the number allowed. But also, they put in extra processes to keep these things basically in a black box, so you never know when or if something is coming out. So it's more obfuscation, in my opinion.
5: Thanks for that call. Let's go to Sarah in Concord, New Hampshire. Sarah, you're a former federal contractor. Your thoughts about the NDAs?
11: Yeah, I would just say NDAs, usually federal contractors are asked by their agencies to sign NDAs for intellectual property purposes. That's about it. I mean, these guys are being really transparent about what they're doing. They are trying to institutionalize corruption. And, you know, by abusing the federal workforce that's responsible for serving the American people, the taxpayers. You know, we in New Hampshire really like our taxpayers' dollars to be spent well, and a slush fund for January 6th rioters was not, you know, lost a lot of fans for people. Hegseth not explaining why he's not promoting people in the military. There is this anti-knowledge, anti-information, anti-science, anti-republic behavior that reminds me of, I don't know, totalitarian Soviet Russia. It's kind of Communist Party behavior.
5: Sarah, thank you for that call. Eileen, before we move on, this NDA proposal was published, as you said, in the Federal Register. There's a 30-day public review period. How likely is it to move forward?
8: I assume it will move forward. They don't have to take any of the comments into account if they don't want to. They may change some language in it, but usually it will move forward. But people also expect some legal challenges to it as well.
5: Well, let's shift gears a bit here. The NDA proposal is part of a bigger story, as we've been hearing from our callers, about how the administration is reshaping the federal workforce. Eileen, in your most recent article for the New York Times, you report that more than 10,000 lawyers have left the federal government since the beginning of 2025. That's roughly one in five lawyers who worked in the government at the end of 2024, and includes more than 20% of the Justice Department's legal staff. What's going on?
8: Well, I mean, we're hearing anecdotes.
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1: For 10 years, you took a deferred resignation, and you're curious about attorneys leaving the DOJ. Go ahead.
2: Hi, thank you. I'm curious because I know we've seen a lot of inspector generals also step down, and I'm curious about the relationship, if this is what effect this might have, because the first impeachment with Donald Trump was through an investigation from an IG complaint. So do you see any relationship or correlation with that?
1: Thanks for that call, Brianna. Max, first just remind us about the removal of inspectors generals since the start of the second Trump administration.
3: Yeah, and I think that's a critical point. As I mentioned earlier, I think context is everything. One of the very first things that the Trump administration did was to effectively fire just about all of the inspector generals across our government. And it has historically been the case that those have not been positions that have turned over with the change of administration. Indeed, a number of those IGs were people who Trump himself had appointed in the first term. Those are the people who are have some degree of independence to help identify waste, fraud, and abuse. In addition to those IGs, especially because your caller comes from the Defense Department, they also fired the top lawyers across the services. And just to add to Eileen, who's done tremendous reporting here, the reality is that for many lawyers, they are finding themselves in conflict, not just with the mission, as she identifies, but frankly, with the defense of the rule of law. And this comes back to the NDA point, and that is that this is an administration that has taken the position they can do whatever they want. And they're asking the federal employees to not blow the whistle and, frankly, to help them do it. For lawyers, they have an ethical responsibility that is, you know, baked into the profession to support the rule of law. And that conflict is one that is extraordinarily challenging, I think, for many lawyers. Having served at the Department of Justice and at HUD as a lawyer, it's untenable and it's wrong. And if this is a critical issue for the public to know about, and thanks to Eileen, more do.
1: Well, and Eileen, tell us more about those ethics concerns. What did you find in your reporting?
4: People were just very uncomfortable with what they were being asked to do. And they couldn't, you know, in some cases, you know, I spoke with a lawyer from the Interior Department, a former lawyer there, who said, you know, he's there to help serve the secretary and promote what the secretary wants. And that was in conflict with how he was, you know, also supposed to be advising his staff. And so he felt that he couldn't do that.
1: Mm. I want to point people to the show we had, or If You Can Keep It, this past week, that really focused on the grand jury process and how that's uncovering some ethical breaches in the way the administration is approaching grand juries. You can find that conversation at the 1A.org. We got this email from a DOJ lawyer. The loss of legal expertise at the DOJ is staggering. I have stayed because I fear what will happen long term if we all go. We are struggling to fill open positions, and our workloads are barely manageable and grow exponentially each time another valued colleague leaves. I believe in public service, and I remain with the hope that we can rebuild with a core of public servants who do want justice to be the focus of our work. Eileen, in your article, you report that federal agencies have hired about 3,200 lawyers since the beginning of 2025, but that isn't enough to make up for those 10,000 lost employees. What does the exodus mean for the agencies where these lawyers worked?
4: Well, there's just a tremendous loss of experience and institutional knowledge.
1: We're talking to Eileen Sullivan with the New York Times and Max Dyer, CEO of the nonprofit group, the Partnership for Public Service. And we want to hear from you. If you're an attorney with the federal government, current or former, you can call us at 855-236-1212 or email us at 1A@WAMU.org. You can remain anonymous if you'd like. Let's go back to the phones. We've got Tom in Washington, D.C. 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Tell us what you're working on.
5: It's the Government Accountability Project, and there's no higher priority than getting the truth out about this new NDA proposal. As horrible as it is, and it can't coexist with the First Amendment, there's a carve-out in it

0: that makes it a legal bluff as far as telling people that they can get in trouble for blowing the whistle. Buried in the fine print is what we've nicknamed the anti-gag legal addendum, which says that any restrictions in the nondisclosure agreement have to back off. They get trumped by your rights under the Whistleblower Protection Act. Those free speech rights supersede it. Now, I wouldn't advise anybody to take the rights under the Whistleblower Protection Act too seriously lately, because the enforcement process has been gutted, and we need to get access to court and jury trials to enforce them. But at least officially, the nondisclosure agreement does not apply to information that's protected under the WPA, the Whistleblower Protection Act. And the government doesn't want the federal workforce to know that, but it's buried in the fine print.
1: Tom, thanks for that call. Eileen, I saw you nod when Tom referenced the whistleblower protections and the fact that there's concern about whether those protections are actually being enforced.
2: Yes, well, Tom and I have actually talked about this before, and just sort of the degradation of the whistleblower process in general. And they're, you know, trying to do this even further with their plan to take job protections away from tens of thousands of federal workers. And in that proposal, they want the whistleblower to go to somebody within their agency, which, you know, just keeps it inside the family even more.
1: Mm-hmm. Well, you got this email from a Department of Justice immigration attorney who wishes to remain anonymous out of fear of retaliation. All of my mentors and leaders who I looked up to have left because their expertise and skill in governance was not valued. Immigration judges rely on attorneys to draft most written decisions. Over 50% of those attorneys have left over the past year due to work output expectations doubling and the lack of job security. Morale is very low with little to no attractive avenues for career advancement unless you aspire to be a loyalist. Also, legal access programs that help non-citizens have a fair opportunity to plead their case in court have been dismantled, even though there are regulations requiring these programs. The agency is rapidly hiring immigration judges to replace the nearly 100 they fired for granting too many legitimate asylum applications. Most of those new immigration judges have no previous immigration experience. I feel the agency has abandoned its mission of fairly adjudicating its cases. Max, what do you take away from that message?
3: I mean, it's an incredibly distressing description of what's happening, not only in DOJ, but across the entire government. And it's so important. There's so many things that are taking place, so difficult to make sense of. But to me, the broader picture is we're watching an administration overturn a basic conception of our government that has existed for at least 140 years, that it's there for the public good and not for the interests of those in charge in the day, today. And that means a lot for what the public is going to receive from our government.
1: We're discussing the latest on the federal workforce with Max Steyer from the Partnership for Public Service. That's a nonprofit that advocates for a stronger and more efficient government. And Eileen Sullivan, reporter for the New York Times. Still to come, the Trump administration's broader strategy for reshaping the federal government and what's next in the agenda. And we'd love to hear from you. Call us at 855-236-1212 or email us at 1A@WAMU.org. We'll be right back.

0: You're listening to 1A here on IdeaStream Public Media. I'm Chris Dudley. Thank you for joining us. The last few weeks, 1A has been profiling some of the records, recordings added to this year's National Recording Registry at the Library of Congress. It's a list of historically and culturally significant audio recordings, from speeches to songs and beyond. This week, the Sound of America series, the radio broadcast of one of the most famous boxing matches of all time. On March 8, 1971, Joe Frazier fought Muhammad Ali for the title of heavyweight champion, the fight of the century. We stick around for more on that conversation here in about 22 minutes for Hour 2 of 1A here on IdeaStream Public Media. 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
1: 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Accuracy is more than verifying whether information is correct. Facts must be in context to be as fair and complete as possible. We will operate with independence and impartiality, presenting the fullest version of the truth we can deliver, and we will promptly correct any information as it develops. 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
0: I'm Chris Dudley. Good morning. 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Looking at fair skies this morning, sunny as we get into the afternoon today. Highs are going to be right around 80 degrees for some parts of the Northeast Ohio region. And then for tomorrow, we're going to be warming up just a little bit more to about maybe the mid-80s with a mostly sunny sky, a few more clouds up there.
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3: Let's get back to the federal workforce. We're here with Max Steyer. 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Also with us, New York Times reporter Eileen Sullivan. And we're hearing from you. Have you recently joined or left the civil service? What drew you to the work? What's it been like in the last few months? The number is 855-236-1212 or email us at 1a@wamu.org. Let's go to Steve in Haymarket, Virginia. Steve, you are a former federal worker. You retired in September, but you think the NDAs are a good idea?
4: I think for certain positions, the NDAs are a very good idea, ma'am. My background is I worked 30 years in the private sector for a Fortune 500, and then I came to the federal government for the last 15 years of my career. The job was very comparable, and I think the issue is if I had to do one in the federal sector, it would be much the same as I did in the private sector. And my question is, why are we complaining about something that is very commonplace in the private sector? And I'll tell you, I was probably responsible for doing those for a Fortune 500, so I know they're very common.
3: Let's put that question to our guests, Max, and we did address this earlier, but why is it different in the public sector than in the private sector?
5: So again, I think very importantly, what's at stake in the public sector is quite a bit different. And we've heard, many, many stories that are vital to the public interest that are only known because a federal employee has shared that information. But equally important, the whole point here is to understand what makes for a healthy organization. And a private sector organization in which 80% of the workforce was too scared to raise a violation of law or ethics because of fear of retaliation would get the CEO fired. And frankly, that company probably wouldn't be in business. It's something like 7.5% of the federal workforce believes that their leadership engenders high degrees of motivation. And again, in the private sector, that company would be gone. In the private sector, a new leader coming in saying they wanted to traumatize the workforce they were going to lead would be fired instantaneously if that company was going to be around. So it's so important to understand the context here. NDAs have appropriate places, but not in an environment in which federal employees are already terrified, and this only makes it worse.
3: Well, and Max, again, it's a good reminder that there are, again, rules in place that govern the information that federal workers share, correct?
5: Correct. And the thing is, it's so important to understand that rules are one thing, culture is another. So the rules only work if you have a healthy culture, and we don't, because this administration has created this overwhelming sense of fear, as you've heard from so many of your callers. So the rules are there. The rules are quite clear. Federal employees know them. It's already a challenge to get people to speak up when they should be speaking up, and now it's nearly impossible in an environment in which there's a lot more to speak up about.
3: Well, we got this from Alexis in Louisville, Kentucky. Many experts agree that reducing the federal labor workforce was good for efficiency. Workers who lost their jobs were not the best. Their trouble finding private sector jobs is proof of that. Eileen, when we talk about these reductions in the federal workforce, where is this workforce going? Have they been able to find positions in the private sector? This is something that President Trump said would happen, that or has happened, that they've moved on and gotten better jobs.
6: It just depends on who you talk to. I mean, some have landed and are doing fairly well, even though they're heartbroken to have left the federal government where they had always wanted to work. Others are really struggling or have landed jobs that just aren't as fulfilling.
3: We got this text from Elizabeth in Annapolis, who used to work on the census. The Department of Commerce has been contacting me to reapply now. However, given Trump's treatment of immigrants, there's no way I would work under his administration. In the past, I had assured residents that our questions about their country of origin were protected and only for the gathering of data. But now I feel guilty for apparently lying to them so ICE could go after these innocent and hardworking people. I likely signed an NDA, but wouldn't do it again given the federal government's corruption. Max, part of what your organization does is encourage skilled workers to go into public service. Do people see the government as a viable employer right now?
5: Well, so viable employer, I think the core issue right now is that the people you want are the people who are going into government who have both the skills and the values and ultimately the desire to serve the public. What this administration has gotten so vitally wrong is they are messaging to that public sector workforce, and this was said by the DOGE folks and frankly by the president himself, that there's a higher value of going into the private sector. The whole sense of purpose and mission is something this administration either doesn't understand or simply doesn't value. And that is the fundamental value proposition of working in government. You want the people who are capable and are going to be there for the right reasons, and that is, again, to serve the public. It's the same proposition for the military. These are all service-oriented people. And this administration has burnt down that extraordinary asset that we've had that has helped us in so many different ways succeed as a nation. And that's what is at stake here. This is all puzzle pieces of a larger set of issues that is about the quality of the future we can expect, and we need effective government to get there. So you say my organization's been involved in trying to get talent to come into government. We need leaders who understand how government should be run and that it's for the public's benefit. And we are not having that right now. And so you can't, you know, encourage people to take a job where they frankly may not be able to do what they should be doing, or even, you know, be party to things which are, you know, violations of law or you know, big waste, fraud, and abuse or corruption. That's a huge problem. We will come to a new day. We will come back to a place, I believe, where our leaders in government recognize their roles and that they're stewards of the public good. And I think great talent will want to come back to government when you have those kinds of leaders.
3: Well, let's go back to the phones. We've got Daniel from North Carolina on the line. Daniel, you're trying to apply for a federal contractor job with the IRS. This is something you've done before with the government. Why are you interested in going back?
7: Yeah, it's really just, you know, I need to have the money. It's been a while since our small business has lost the contract that we had previously. We had a handful of subcontractors on there with amazing institutional knowledge. There's really no website in the world that's like IRS.gov. And I saw recently that they had created 5 new positions as federal employees for that. And one of the managers called me and asked me to apply for one of the positions. So I'm in the process of doing that. And yeah, I guess, you know, we'll see where it goes.
3: Are you hopeful that you can secure that contract again?
7: I mean, I would be applying as a federal contractor. I'm currently driving to an event with the Department of Transportation. Mm-hmm. So I'm trying to do some networking there. And, you know, in the past, we've been advised that, you know, certifications and looking at past spending trends, forecasts was the way to do business with the government. And it just doesn't seem like that's really the way that things are working now. It was a stable and safe, you know, considered one of the most stable and safe ways to make money and be able to support your family. And yeah, I mean, I guess, you know, maybe I'll have to go into like a startup venture or something like that.
3: Well, Daniel, thanks for the call. Be careful on the road. In February of last year, the Trump administration fired thousands of recent government hires who were still on probation. A group of former probationary employees surveyed their former colleagues to see how they've coped since being let go. And their answers ranged from personal struggles to find new work to worries over work they left behind. Here's one former Centers for Medicare and Medicaid employee. I worked directly on helping people understand and keep their health coverage. So when I was fired, my open cases and future work were handed to already overloaded staff and just dropped. And here's someone who worked at the VA. My termination caused a direct impact to veteran mental health services with over 80 canceled appointments in 1 week. 68% of respondents who had found new jobs reported their salary is lower or significantly lower than what they'd made in the federal government. Max, from your view, how are former federal employees faring in the job market right now?
5: So not well. I think importantly, just to push back a little bit on one of the comments made, this administration didn't fire people because they were making the government more efficient. They fired people because they wanted to traumatize that workforce. They wanted to break the spirit of the workforce so they wouldn't have people raising the things, the whistleblowing that should be occurring. And we know that. And what you just described is a great example of that. They went after the probationary workers. Those are the folks that had been, frankly, in C probably under a year. Those are the most recent hires, the ones that represent the youngest, the most technologically savvy, and the most immediately in need in the government. They went after them because they were easiest to get rid of. So this was not, again, about reducing waste. We've done an analysis of the cost, financial cost of the firings and the cutting of the grants, and it, you know, equals about $1,000 per taxpayer. It's an extraordinary waste in a single year. What has happened to those who have left, as Eileen already identified, it depends. Many, many talented people went on and found other jobs. The issue wasn't could they find it for more money, because most of them probably could, but they're not going to find the purpose, the idea of serving the public, which is the primary calling card of government service. But there are whole areas like international development where it's near impossible to stay in that field and find another job because the whole sector has been devastated. So again, this was done with no planning. It was done incredibly inhumanely and with no sense about consequence and damage to others. And it's an ugly situation that continues.
3: We're speaking to Max Steyer, CEO of the nonprofit Partnership for Public Service, and New York Times reporter Eileen Sullivan. Now, Max, there you were referencing statements by Russell Vogt, the director of the Office of Management and Budget. For years, he's wanted to cut the federal workforce and consolidate power in the executive branch. He wrote the chapter on it in Project 2025. Here's a recording from a private talk he gave in 2023.
8: We want the bureaucrats to be traumatically affected. We want, when they wake up in the morning, we want them to not want to go to work because they are increasingly viewed as the villains. We want to put them in trauma.
3: Now, he was asked about that quote on CNN last year after he oversaw cuts to the federal employees during the government shutdown.
8: What I was referring to there was the bureaucracy. We do believe there's weaponized bureaucracy, We do believe that there are people who have been part of administrations that are fundamentally woke and weaponized against the American people.
3: Max, your organization surveyed current federal employees about their job satisfaction and how they think their departments are performing. You got more than 11,000 responses. What did you find?
5: We found that they've succeeded in traumatizing that workforce. And just going back to the other caller that compared this to the private sector, as I noted, there is no private sector leader that would be kept in place or their organization would still be extant if they took that approach of trying to traumatize the people who get the work done. And it is a horror show, and it's the American people that are footing the bill here, both in terms of just financial costs and in terms of the outcomes that they will receive from government. And I mentioned earlier, you know, some of the things that I find most troubling, you know, but the idea that it's, you know, 7.5% government-wide of federal employees who think that their leaders engender high degrees of motivation, that's horrifying. You know, back on the whistleblower point, again, almost 4 out of 5 federal employees saying that they can't raise a violation of law or ethics without fear of retaliation. That's just to give a, you know, sort of comparison point. You know, the numbers, the methodology is not entirely the same, but close enough. That's like a 50-point drop in a single year in what you would have seen pre this administration. So everyone should be concerned, and this is not localized to some small part of the government. This is occurring across the entire government. It's especially concerning in the science establishments. You know, HHS is one of the agencies that previously was near the top of our best places to work rankings, and in this survey is near the bottom. You know, for the secretary there, it's like 2.5%, under 2.5% of the workforce say that he engenders high degrees of motivation. I mean, these are devastating numbers that represent unhealthy organizations that have been crushed by their leaders and that are going to deliver bad return for the American public.
3: Let's take one more call. We've got Andrew in Richmond, Virginia. Andrew, you work for the federal government for more than 30 years. Briefly, what's on your mind?
9: So, good morning, and thanks for taking my call. Hello, Max, and hello, Eileen. God bless you both for what you continue to do. It's nice to hear you again. I want to second Max's eloquent comments about working for the federal government and also make the point on the NDAs that they're outrageous, just outrageous. There's a bond between the federal government and employee when you join. I joined after 20 years as a journalist, and that devotion to the truth, expertise, judgment, all the other qualities you have to have as a journalist were welcomed and appreciated by the federal government. It would have been unthinkable that I'd be asked to sign an NDA, and it still should be.
3: Well, Andrew, thank you for that call. Eileen, briefly, what are you watching for in your reporting? There's still efforts by the Trump administration to continue to reshape the federal workforce.
6: Oh, sure. That's ongoing. I'm really looking for what has changed around the country because of all of these cuts.
3: Because I think people often think of the federal workforce as being a D.C.-based workforce, but federal workers are across the country in every state.
6: Yes, absolutely. And the government works so far in the American public's background. I mean, it's just churning in the background. It's hard to see what it is that they're doing every day.
3: And Max, your thoughts? What are you watching moving forward briefly?
5: Well, I'm hoping there'll be some accountability that, you know, Congress was set up to push against a executive that was demonstrating monarchical tendencies, and we got that here, and a public that is educated about why what is happening is bad for them and that there's a better way.
3: Well, that's Max Steyer. He's CEO of the Partnership for Public Policy. That's a nonprofit dedicated to government efficiency. And Eileen Sullivan covers the federal workforce for the New York Times. Max, Eileen, thanks for speaking with us. And thanks to so many of you for sharing your stories and questions. As always, we'll keep having these conversations. So federal workers, stay in touch. Email us at 1A@WAMU.org. Today's producer was Claire Muffson. This program comes to you from WAMU, part of American University in Washington, distributed by NPR. I'm Jen White. Thanks for listening, and we'll talk again tomorrow. This is 1A.

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6: Objects from our past can tell complex stories about who we are. What can the U.S.'s discarded or ubiquitous items tell us about who we are today? From WAMU and NPR in Washington, this is 1A. Hi, I'm Jen White. Today on 1A, a history of the United States in 100 objects. A new two-year project from the BBC, 99% Invisible, and SiriusXM is highlighting items that tell the story of this country. From lost items like a gold coin found in a shipwreck to common items like the tiny screw, host Roman Mars tells stories of financial crisis, black liberation, and lots more. We sit down with Mars to talk all about it, and later our Sounds of America series highlights the epic clash between two boxing titans. That's coming up after this news.
7: Live from NPR News in Washington, I'm Korva Coleman. President Trump confirms he told Israel's prime minister that he's crazy. He used an expletive during a call this week that halted planned Israeli airstrikes on Lebanon's capital. Itai Stern reports from Tel Aviv.
8: Trump was asked by conservative writer Miranda Devine on her show Pot Force One about the Axios report and if he had cursed at Netanyahu and called him crazy. Trump confirmed he did and added,
9: I was a little bit perturbed at his constantly fighting with Lebanon. You know, at some point there said, maybe we gotta stop this, we gotta stop it.
8: Trump says despite their differences, the two leaders have worked well together, but they are increasingly at odds. Trump wants to end the war with Iran and Netanyahu's pushed back. Iran, however, says any ceasefire deal must include Lebanon. For NPR News, I'm Itai Stern in Tel Aviv.
7: President Trump has tapped a new acting director of national intelligence. It's the current head of the Federal Housing Finance Agency, Bill Pulte. His current job is to regulate agencies that guarantee home loans in the U.S., but he has no apparent experience in the intelligence field. NPR's Danielle Kurtz-Leben says that could be a difficulty.
10: The post-9/11 law that set up the position of DNI says all nominees must have, quote, extensive national security experience. But Pulte isn't a nominee. Trump is naming him an acting director, so he won't have to go through a Senate confirmation. And remember, this really is a key position right now, with the U.S. engaged with foreign threats around the world during a war with Iran.
7: NPR's Danielle Kurtz-Leben reporting. Results are coming in for the mayor's race in Los Angeles. Incumbent Karen Bass has advanced to the November election. The Associated Press has not called a second candidate to advance in the race, but it appears it may be former reality TV star Spencer Pratt. Steve Futterman reports from Los Angeles.
11: Karen Bass, facing opposition from both the left and right, ended up getting the most votes. It's looking likely that her opponent will be Spencer Pratt. Both were talking last night as if they will be facing each other. Pratt says the voters want change.
12: I just believe there's a lot of Los Angeles that is so excited to hear a non-politician. I don't want to be a politician.
11: Bass, who's been criticized by Pratt for the way she handled last year's deadly wildfires, says LA has challenges, but is still thriving.
13: Los Angeles is the creative capital of the world, where we dream and we make our dreams come true.
11: The office is nonpartisan, but Bass is a Democrat, Pratt a Republican, and Democrats have a huge registration advantage. For NPR News, I'm Steve Futterman in Los Angeles.
7: And you're listening to NPR News from Washington. The U.S. Supreme Court has cleared the way for Alabama to use a congressional district map that was drawn up to favor Republicans. Last week, a special three-judge federal panel overturned the map, saying it was created to discriminate against black voters. Democratic Congressman Shamari Figures, a black representative from Alabama, will likely lose his seat in upcoming elections. A series of papers published in the American Journal of Public Health argue ultra-processed foods are the new war on tobacco. Health advocates are saying it's time to regulate them, as NPR's Maria Godoy reports.
14: The new papers add to evidence that links overconsumption of ultra-processed foods to poor health outcomes, including diabetes and obesity. But the papers also look at how tobacco giants Philip Morris and R.J. Reynolds use tactics learned from cigarettes to develop and sell ultra-processed foods when they owned large food firms from the 1980s to the early 2000s. That includes using chemical additives to make products more appealing, says UCSF researcher Laura Schmidt.
15: When people think about these foods, we should be understanding that they are very, very closely related to cigarettes, particularly in terms of the chemical additives. Those additives are the same.
14: She and others are calling for marketing restrictions and other regulations to curb consumption of ultra-processed foods. Maria Godoy, NPR News.
7: The U.S. Geological Survey says there was a strong earthquake about 100 miles off the coast of Northern California and Southern Oregon this morning. There were at least two aftershocks. There was no tsunami. No damage or injuries were reported. This is NPR.
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1: This is 1A here on IdeaStream Public Media. I'm Chris Dudley. Happy Wednesday. Looking at fair skies, a sunny afternoon ahead. Not bad for today. Highs are going to be in about the mid-70s to right around 80 degrees for some parts of the region. Love to finally get some of that heat heading our way. With that continued raise in temperature for tomorrow and into Friday, we're going to be getting close to 90 by Friday with mostly sunny skies for tomorrow as well as Friday.
6: This is 1A. I'm Jen White. Once seemingly unremarkable items have the capacity to tell rich and complex stories. When we look at the history of the U.S., countless stories exist and are now ubiquitous or forgotten objects. Whether that's the tiny screw, a large ceramic Dalmatian, or a foot measuring device once found in every American shoe store. From the BBC and SiriusXM's 99% Invisible comes a new project telling these stories and much more. It's called A History of the United States in 100 Objects. It comes ahead of the U.S.'s 250th anniversary on July 4th. The White House's birthday planning has been plagued with issues, but as many gear up to mark the moment, what more can we learn about who we are and where we're going by the things we touched along the way? For that, let's not waste any more time and bring in Roman Mars. He's the host of 99% Invisible and this special series on notable objects in U.S. history. Roman, welcome to 1A.
17: Oh, I'm so happy to be here. Thanks.
6: So this project is a sequel to The History of the World in 100 Objects that was hosted by the former director of the British Museum, Neil McGregor, in 2010. Tell us about the concept of this follow-up.
17: Well, The BBC knew they wanted to do an update having to do with American history to sort of mark the semi-quincentennial. And to their great credit, they kind of knew that if they were going to do something on U.S. history, they wanted a U.S. partner to tell it. And so they were sort of casting about, sort of deciding the type of things they wanted to, the stories they wanted to tell. And what they found over and over again that was that 99% Invisible, you know, kind of covers a lot of this stuff. That's sort of like the unseen, the sort of thrown away, not things that aren't in museums. They kind of wanted to focus more on that, both to have an update, but also to reflect American culture. We're a culture of, you know, mass-produced objects and things that do get thrown away a lot. And so that's a bit of the update, is to sort of set it on into the United States, but also to sort of to get it out of the museum.
18: Well, we asked you about the objects you believe tell an interesting story about the history of the U.S. Here's some of what you had to say.
19: My name is Maureen. I'm from Akron, Ohio, and I'm answering the question, what objects represent the history of our country? And I want to talk about or suggest the Goodyear blimp, which was, of course, made in Akron, Ohio.
20: Hello, my name is Spencer from New York. And one I always found interesting was the TV dinner. I think it has a really interesting link with just feminism in general, women getting into the workforce.
18: Maureen Spencer, thanks for those messages. We'd love to hear from you, too. What object do you think highlights an interesting piece of American history, and why? Perhaps it's something we still use, or maybe it's fallen out of use. Tell us about it. Email us at 1a@wamu.org. Roman, for the first episode of the series, you sit down with Jill Lepore. She's a professor of American history at Harvard University, to talk about the Century Safe. The safe was created to mark the country's 100th birthday in 1876, and the idea was to fill it with items, make it into a time capsule. The plan was to have it opened by the president in 1976, and that turned out to be President Gerald R. Ford. The Century Safe was created with a concept we are particularly focused on now, the future.
21: You would say now, okay, for all of human time, haven't humans always been interested in the future? And I would say no. That is where, like, people, like, we just live in, like, what is the future of work? What is the future of automation? What is the future of AI? What is the future of democracy? Like, all of our political debates are about the future. It is like a kind of like Davos to Aspen pipeline of, like, we must talk about the future at all time. Nobody thought about the future until the 20th century. So, but there is kind of the beginning of a notion of historical time that is novel in the 19th century. Mm. And people can picture rockets and going to the moon, and they're not called robots until the 1920s, but you can kind of, there's a lot about mechanical men. Yeah. So people begin for the first time really thinking, like, if machines keep getting better and faster and bigger and stronger, what will the future look like?
18: So you go digging into the past a lot for this series, Roman, but how often did these objects get you thinking about the future?
17: Oh, all the time. Especially because, you know, it's really interesting what sort of, you know, these little things that really tell us something that at the time we're sort of not aware of. Like, I mean, the suggestion of the TV dinner is a great suggestion from one of your audience members, because, like, the import of that, it accumulates over time, you know, what is important about that and how it points to the future and what might be next. And so, I know, I think about the future a lot. The thing with our project, it really isn't, we're not trying to create a time capsule for the future. We're trying to sort of accumulate these things from the past to talk about where we are right now. And so that's really the focus of the project. But because I think, much like the Century Safe, if we were to assemble the things that we've assembled and put into a safe and put it forward into the future, the import of its meaning would be lost in the valley of time, as Jill Lepore said to us. You might not know why, a milk carton or a screw has any importance unless you know the story of the current moment.
18: Well, let's hear more from Jill Lepore. Here she is describing President Ford opening that Century Safe in 1976.
21: There's a room of photographers and reporters who are awaiting, you know, message in a bottle, confessions of Jefferson Davis, an unpublished memoir that explains the abandonment of Reconstruction. Like all the things that I want to see.
22: This is a photograph of an early statesman. I don't see his name.
21: But, I mean, really, it's a dud.
22: Lindy, I have a picture of a chairperson. I don't have any indication of her name, but looks mighty pretty.
21: Like, it's just, they're just nothing. It's just like nothing after nothing. And so he pulls out more things and people just start laughing.
22: I guess the other picture was Mr. M.F. Cooper, Electoral Commissioner. They always seem to get their picture in there sometimes.
18: So this really highlights the whole idea of things being lost in time. And as I was listening to this episode, Roman, I found myself laughing out loud. It is unexpectedly hilarious, but I want to focus on this idea of learning from the objects of our past. How much can a singular item realistically teach us about our history?
17: Well, it really is about the story you tell. And so the question is, like, you know, those items in that century safe might not be all that important to a historian who, you know, like, a lot of them were mass produced and mass printed items and photographs and stuff that survived without the century safe's help. You know, you really want unique items as an historian. But I still think that you can begin to tell a story of what was important to the people at the time by what they put in there. And so that is kind of the path that we are taking. It's just sort of like this item becomes like a portal to tell a story of a portion of history and what mattered to us at the time that it was created.
18: Well, another item you focus on is the 60-degree screw. And this is a story of American and international standardization. And it's also about the amount of standardization that's now part of our world that we don't even really think about. What did you learn about the early days in the U.S. when we were still figuring out standardization and the types of problems that came when standards weren't in place?
17: I mean, there's all kinds of problems. I mean, as the sort of the United States became more industrial, all of a sudden there were all these machines that you know, today we take for granted that they sort of are interoperable. You know, to the point of that screws have a consistent thread angle so that you can buy a screw in a hardware store and it fits into the, you know, all the nuts of those same size, you know, like, and that is something that did not happen until the 1920s when Herbert Hoover, then Secretary of Commerce, decided that this was going to be his project. And once we had that standard, all of a sudden, all these efficiencies of having, you know, lots of interoperable parts in our manufacturing system, we took great advantage of that. But you know, we came up with one standard, but the whole world didn't join our standard. And it wasn't until World War II that we enforced our standard on the world when everyone needed our parts, our jeeps, our tanks, you know, to fight the Nazis.
18: Well, let's listen to another moment from the episode. Historian Daniel Amervar explains how that lack of international screw standardization affected the Allies' efforts during the Second World War. And this comes with building jeeps, weapons, anything they have to ship to one another or work on in tandem. And so eventually, the British and the U.S. have to negotiate how to resolve the issue.
0: The first meeting they have, like meeting one, they say, we would be willing to talk about screw thread standardization.
17: Uh-huh. Okay.
0: Okay. Interesting. Okay. Let's have that conversation. Second meeting, they say, we would agree to consider retooling. So the screw thread standardization would happen by us adopting your screw thread is something that we would consider. In the third meeting, they say, okay, we are retooling, but it is just temporary. It is just for the purposes of the war. Don't think that you own us. In the fourth meeting, they just say, okay, we are now on your screw thread standard.
18: Roman, this story was so fascinating because it's a story about the U.S.'s influence globally. What did you take away from it?
17: I mean, it really is a novel form of imperialism that the United States basically kind of invented in the 20th century and sort of led to our dominance where the 20th century was kind of the American century. And it was, you know, it wasn't without force. It wasn't without coercion. It wasn't without sort of nasty, you know, side effects. But it was a whole different form than, you know, like we were having that argument with the British. And the British form of imperialism during the Victorian era was we were going to put down troops and there's going to be a governor and we're going to quell insurrections. And we decided that that wasn't quite worth the effort and we would have bases everywhere. But the main reason we would have our will enforced is that we were going to make people buy and use all the stuff we made, and it was a very effective form of modern imperialism.
18: We're talking to Roman Mars, host of the new original podcast series, A History of the United States in 100 Objects, from the BBC and SiriusXM's 99% Invisible. Coming up, historian and author Imani Perry joins us to talk about an object that became a tool for Black liberation. And we're also hearing from you, Nancy emails, I would add the Weekly Reader. And that was a educational classroom magazine designed for school kids. It was particularly popular in the 70s and 80s. We'd love to hear about the objects that you think tell interesting stories about U.S. history, email us at 1A@WAMU.org. We'll be right back.

0: 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Happy Wednesday. It's 11:18.
1: The drought-shrunken Colorado River has left western states like California facing a looming water crisis. But in San Diego, there is enough excess drinking water to sell to nearby states. The secret? Desalination.
2: What we're looking to do is really show that there's an opportunity to manage the system in a new way.
1: I'm Elsa Chang. Hear that story on All Things Considered from NPR News.
0: And you can join us for All Things Considered. That begins later this afternoon at 4, right here on IdeaStream Public Media. I'm Chris Dudley. Glad to have you along. When George Ironstrack first tried his hand at lacrosse, he was hooked.
3: I played all different kinds of sports as a kid, but lacrosse, you know, instantly felt different because I felt this kind of instant connection to my ancestors through the game.
0: How the Miami Tribe of Oklahoma is revitalizing the traditional sport. We have more on that coming up on today from the Ohio Newsroom. That's also during All Things Considered, roughly around 5:44 this afternoon here on WKSU. For your Wednesday, looking at fair skies, sunny afternoon ahead, mostly clear out there as we get further into the day. Highs are going to be close to 80 degrees for parts of the Northeast Ohio region.
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5: Back to today's guests in a moment, but first a few words on tomorrow's program when we take a closer look at Cuba. 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The question of what comes next remains wide open. 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What should the U.S. do when it comes to Cuba? 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Now back to Roman Mars, host of the new original podcast series, A History of the United States in 100 Objects. The new show comes from the BBC and SiriusXM's 99% Invisible. It tells the history of the nation through 100 distinct items, and the first two episodes are out now. We just talked about the Century Safe and the 60 Degree Screw, and you can hear more of those stories at 99% Invisible's podcast feed. But now let's bring in another voice to talk about another important item in U.S. history. Imani Perry is a professor of African American Studies at Harvard University. She's also the author of Black and Blues, How a Color Tells the Story of My People and South to America. Imani, welcome back to the program.
6: Thanks for having me.
5: And we're still hearing from you.
7: Hi, this is John Coleman. I'm calling about the history of America based on objects. And just going to highlight pressure cookers. I started digging into pressure cookers a couple of years ago, and that led me to some of the literature back in the heyday of pressure cookers back in the early part of the 1900s, which led me to information about the First World War and the Second World War and how the U.S. was trying to feed its troops and how it was trying to support domestic food supply. And so it was really a huge opening into the history of the U.S.
5: John, thanks for that message. You can keep sharing your thoughts. What object do you think highlights an interesting piece of American history and why? Email us at 1a@wamu.org. So Roman, an upcoming episode highlights the Webster Blueback Speller. What is it?
8: It is this tiny little book created by Noah Webster to sort of like create a sort of American lexicon in sort of 1784. And it was blue. And one of the things that was it was intended to sort of be the school book of record for the American students. But one of the virtues of its sort of form factor is like the little tiny thing. And it ended up being used by enslaved people to teach themselves to read because they could secret it away into pockets and learn to read when they weren't allowed to.
5: Imani, how dangerous was it for enslaved people to have this book and teach themselves to read?
6: I mean, it was extremely dangerous. You know, being acquiring literacy could literally be a cause for death or maiming. And so it was declared illegal to teach any enslaved person to read. It was considered, literacy was considered something that would make a person unsuitable to be enslaved. So you have these extraordinary stories of people like, you know, Booker T. Washington, Frederick Douglass, getting access to these blue-black spellers as a means of freeing themselves in addition to being able to read.
5: Who are some of those other big thought leaders at the time who used this book, and how does it shape them, Imani?
6: Another example would be George Washington Carver. I mean, it really is quite extraordinary for me to have been digging in the archives, and I keep seeing the reference to this blueback speller coming up again and again, and people talk about how precious it was for them, you know, that it really is this key to unlock a future. And so for me, that becomes an interesting way to think about what did freedom mean for the enslaved or for the newly free? And certainly part of it was being able to not just read themselves into the world, but write themselves into the world following from that reading.
5: When you read about the blueback speller, was this a book that people passed on to others? I think about how we use books in my family and how it sort of works its way down the line of the siblings. Was it used in the same way?
6: Absolutely. And there's some beautiful images like there. There are images in contraband camps during the Civil War where you'll see a line of people, black soldiers, all with this blueback speller in their hands. You know, that it certainly, they circulated. It was a shared tool in many ways.
5: Yeah. Roman, were you able to find a physical blueback speller that you're able to actually put your hands on?
8: I mean, you can still buy one. You can just find one around, and they still print them. I mean, it is the second most popular printed book in American history, but it is one that people just don't really know about today. So I don't have like an original or anything like that. I'm sure one exists in a museum somewhere, but I was sort of more entranced by the idea of that it was everywhere in lots of different ways, and you could find it and use it as a tool, you know, when you really needed it.
5: When you think about some of the big thought leaders at the time, Booker T. Washington, W.E.B. Du Bois, Roman, how does their experience with this item shape them as thought leaders?
8: I mean, it was just essential. With Booker T. Washington, it's, you know, it's how he learned how to read. And then afterward, it was still used, you know, quite a bit. W.E.B. Du Bois, you know, taught it in school when he went down to the South to lead classrooms. And we use this through Imani's, like, great, like, storytelling and scholarship, you know, to talk about these different like ideologies that these two great men had when it came to black education and black liberation. And so it is just also like we not just talk about the book itself, but just sort of this like explosion of like of ideas that came from it and you know, like the arguments that came out of those ideas.
5: Well, and Imani, what did you learn about how these men thought about that connection between education and black liberation?
6: Yeah, I mean, it's so important, I think, because it's hard to conceive of now, but it was as though, and people wrote about this, it was as though an entire race was going to school from, you know, because toddlers through the elderly. This desire to be educated was so extraordinary. And then combined with that, every prominent black activist, intellectual of any sort that you can think of in the late 19th and early 20th century was thinking about education. So when we talk about distinctions between someone like Du Bois and Booker T. Washington or Anna Julia Cooper, who had different ideas about how to pursue freedom, all of them saw education as central to that. And the debates about what kind of education were about Differing ideas about how to move towards a free future, right? So even though there's some, you know, significant, so Washington is talking about industrial education and you know, working, acquiring land and the like, W.E.B. Du Bois is talking about classical education and the kind of education that elites had access to, but they both are talking about education, which to me is really significant for thinking about the very idea of Black futures, but also freedom.
5: There's something poignant, Imani, about this important object that was so essential to enslaved Black people, newly freed Black people learning how to read. And yet we have forgotten about it. And as a historian, how do you reflect on this object sort of being, I don't want to say lost to history, but the importance of it to Black liberation?

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1: Ability to return to the past and to recover them, and I think it's really important now.
2: We're talking to Imani Perry. She's a professor of African American Studies at Harvard University and author of Black and Blues and Roman Mars, host of the new series, A History of the United States in 100 Objects. We're also hearing from you. Karen emails, when I was in middle school, my social studies teacher had been involved with some archaeological excavations of early America. They were essentially excavating a trash pit and kept finding objects that looked like white porcelain cheese puffs. No one knew what they were, but it turned out that they were what women had used to curl their hair at the time. It always stuck with me that something that was so ubiquitous in one time period could be completely unrecognizable in another. And Chris emails to add the slide rule, which is a hand-operated mechanical calculator. Chris writes, the slide rule was used to send men to the moon, and it has the added benefit of being fully functional after exposure to an electromagnetic pulse from a nuclear weapon detonation. Roman, your thoughts about those two items, the slide rule and these porcelain hair curlers?
3: I'm struck by how your audience is like right on the money for what we're thinking about when we think about important things. I mean, these are two items that I think tell a lot, and you can sort of leap off of them to tell so much more about just like beauty standards and, you know, like, and just like maintenance of beauty and all that sort of thing. And then also just, I find like the tactile, like just experience of holding the slide rule very, very satisfying. And I could talk for 5 minutes about that. So I find all that stuff that it's like, and the pressure cooker earlier from earlier on, like if you don't talk about food, you're not talking about culture, you know, in a meaningful way. And so all those, I just love all those suggestions.
2: Imani, as a historian, I mean, when you hear these items, our listeners are talking about, or you think about something like food, how do you think about our ability to tell a complete story, if we ever can, of history without paying attention to these items, some of which seem unimportant?
1: Right. I mean, I think this is, in some ways, at the very core of what we try to do when we tell stories about history, right? There's literally billions of facts of the past, and we pull some of them out with the intention of making sense of our world. And so we wind up having these arguments about which ones are significant at times. And so this is part of why I think the series is so beautiful, is that there's something intuitive about material culture, right? We know how we feel about things that we can touch. And so if we can go into the past and actually connect to those who came before us and have a sense of why things were so important for them, I think we get a better picture. I mean, we know, for example, just to go back to the blueback speller for a moment, right? We know about the Bible and African American culture and life, but we don't know as much about the blueback speller and literacy as central to the sort of aspiration. So I think that helps us actually think about, okay, what does freedom mean in a richer way? So yeah, I love it.
2: Yeah. You alluded to history being erased. For example, in Philadelphia, the National Park Service removed an exhibit depicting George Washington's treatment of people he enslaved. In Savannah, Georgia, Trump officials directed Park Service staff to take down a famous photo of an enslaved man. It's called The Scourged Back, and it's an image of a formerly enslaved man. He's naked from the waist up, and you see the scars. They look almost like a root system on his back from whippings. As we look ahead to the nation's 250th birthday next month, Imani, what concerns do you have when Black history or histories of other marginalized groups are not told or remembered as U.S. history?
1: Yeah, I mean, I think, you know, part of my concern in the present is we cannot just sort of simply have an uncritical celebration. We're actually being, in some ways, sort of thrown back, pitched back to some of the worst moments in our history by virtue of that erasure and by virtue of the violence that we're seeing and by virtue of the exclusion we're seeing of various groups of people. And so I think that this

0: becomes a moment when we have to be very deliberate about our own interpretations, not sort of passive celebration, but our own interpretations of our history with an eye towards what kind of people and what kinds of republic we want to be. And so we need to, I think, collectively take the 250th into our own hands and make sense of it.
1: Roman, your thoughts?
2: I feel exactly the same way. And also, it's important to be critical, but also to sort of tap into, you know, the unintended and the aspirations of the country and hold us to those things. I mean, the great thing about the Blueback Speller, like one of the notable things is like Webster did not intend this for enslaved people to teach themselves to read. It was taken by them and used that way. The Constitution did not include Black people in its, you know, like its assertion of all men. It was really, but you know, people like Frederick Douglass interpreted it that way and made sure that we, you know, were clear that this is what we meant in this, and we're going to evolve the thought here. And so we're going to study history in its totality and then take those ideals and move them forward. That's a huge part of how we talk about the past and how we move forward.
1: Well, let's get to a few more of your objects. Peter in New York emails, I have a section of a hollowed out log that was actually part of the first wooden pipe system of supplying clean water to the citizens of New York. The corporation that set up the system failed at bringing water to New York, but the Manhattan Water Company lives on today as the Chase Manhattan Bank. Jerry emails, there was a whole range of hand-cranked kitchen appliances that defined a time from around the 19th century into the 20th century. The hand-cranked egg beater, the hand-cranked meat grinder are just two examples. And Sally emails, I'd like to add the arrowhead as an object that teaches our history. Native Americans were here long before the white man. Arrowheads teach us about this culture, the way they were used for hunting, fishing, and creating objects of everyday life. Roman, this series will stretch over about 2 years. So yeah. Have you identified all 100 items yet, or are you still on the hunt?
2: We're still on the hunt. We have like about 25 in production, and we, you know, at the end of every episode, we ask people to suggest things. And I'm just like, the hit rate of again your audience, I'm so impressed by them. like those are all things. A wooden piece of pipe. I mean, that's like, that is some nerdy stuff right there. I love it. So yeah, we're open to that, of like personal stories that tell, you know, like personal items from attics that tell bigger stories, but also these object types that tell amazing stories. Yeah.
1: Well, we'll add one more object to that potential list for you, Roman. Stephen in Ohio emails, I think the banjo is very representative of the musical part of American history. Originally brought over by enslaved Africans, it was then modified over time to be an integral part of American music. We've been speaking to Roman Mars, the host of the new original podcast series, A History of the United States in 100 Objects, from the BBC and SiriusXM's 99% Invisible. You can listen to it now. The first two episodes are out, which you can binge, and they are binge-worthy. Also with us today, Imani Perry, a professor of African American Studies at Harvard University. She's also the author of Black in Blues, How a Color Tells the Story of My People and South to America. Roman, Imani, it's been a pleasure. Thanks. Still to come, on the 10-year anniversary of Muhammad Ali's death, we continue our Sounds of America series. Why the Library of Congress is recognizing the radio broadcast of the fight of the century for its cultural and historical significance. That's coming up. This is 1A.
3: 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I'm Chris Dudley. The Megalodon was the apex predator of its day, eating whatever it wanted and roaming Earth's oceans for millions of years. Some were four times the size of today's great whales. Now, a scale model of the giant shark sits in the Smithsonian. Coming up, we chat about why Americans remain fascinated with megalodons today. That's coming up on today's Here and Now with your local host, Jeff St. Clair, here on IdeaStream Public Media. That's about 22 minutes. Stick around.
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3: Happy Wednesday. I'm Chris Dudley. Thank you for joining us today. 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Again, you can text us. You can leave us a voicemail. You can do that at 216-916-6090. Again, 216-916-6090. Fair skies out there this morning. Sunny as we get into the afternoon. Highs are going to be right around 80 degrees today.
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1: This is 1A. I'm Jen White. Every week, we've been profiling some of the additions to this year's National Recording Registry at the Library of Congress. That's a list of historically and culturally significant audio recordings, from speeches to songs and beyond. This week, for our Sounds of America series, the radio broadcast of one of the most famous boxing matches of all time. On March 8, 1971, Joe Frazier fought Muhammad Ali for the title of heavyweight champion. The fight of the century, as it became known, was about so much more than just boxing. It was a mainstream cultural event tied up in religion and politics. To tell this story, we start with someone who knew Muhammad Ali well.
6: I am the greatest!
7: Muhammad might have been what you call the package. He had the athleticism, he had the charm, he had the looks.
6: This is the legend of Cassius Clay, the most beautiful fighter in the world today. He talks a great deal and brags indeedy of a muscular punch that's incredibly speedy.
7: I'm Lonnie Ali, the wife of Muhammad Ali, and currently the interim CEO and president of the Muhammad Ali Center in Louisville, Kentucky.
6: This brash young boxer is something to see, and the heavyweight championship is his destiny. He is the greatest.
8: Boxing is not just about the fight. It is the lead up to the fight. It's when you get to know the boxers and their backstories and you watch their entire career unfold to that championship bout.
6: I am the greatest.
8: I am Rosie Perez. I am an activist and an actor, a writer, and I have been named the First Lady of Boxing because I am a boxing fanatic. It's an issue.
6: This I predict, and I know the score. I'll be champ of the world in 64.
9: In 1964, Muhammad Ali, at the time known as Cassius Clay, defeated Sonny Liston, won the heavyweight championship of the world.
10: I am the king of the world!
11: Hold it, hold it, hold it.
10: I'm pretty.
11: Hold it, you're not that pretty.
10: I'm a mad man.
11: Wait.
10: I shook up the world! I shook up the world!
9: My name is Mike Silver. I'm a boxing historian and author. At the time, the heavyweight championship of the world was the most important title in sports.
12: He beat Sonny Liston to win the title, and then right after that, he announced that he'd become a member of the Nation of Islam. My name is Lee Montville, and the title of my book is Sting Like a Bee. It wasn't like joining the overall Muslim faith, it was the black Muslim faith.
9: And he would no longer have a slave name. He was no longer Cassius Clay. He would now be known as Muhammad Ali.
7: He really saw this as a way to drop the cloak of slavery, where he was free to be himself, to be him.
8: Coming out on the world stage as a Muslim and saying, do not call me Cassius Clay, my name is Muhammad Ali. Oh my God, let the drama begin. Talk about a telenovela. And that made him such a target, that just by itself.
9: But he was also a great fighter.
8: Oh my goodness, he had one of the best jabs in the heavyweight division, probably to date. He would dance around his opponents and just snap them with that intense, powerful, quick jab. He was a very, very smart fighter.
9: He was almost untouchable. People used to say, can Muhammad Ali take a punch? Nobody really knew because he rarely was hit solidly.
8: And he would win. And he would humiliate his opponents.
9: Here you had a great fighter who was frustrating a lot of people who wanted to see him be defeated.
8: Playing the villain is a very, very smart angle because everyone hates a villain. So I don't think that he really cared if people liked him or not. What he cared about was selling tickets to a fight.
13: I saw a wrestler once named Gorgeous George. He said, I'm going to annihilate the bum. I'm too beautiful to be a wrestler. Look at my beautiful blonde hair. If he messes up this hair, I'll kill him. They hated Gorgeous George. They wanted him beat, but they paid $100 a ringside seat. I said, ooh, this is a good idea. Look, he's getting rich. So I start talking. I am the greatest. I cannot be beat. I'm too pretty to be a fighter. If you keep talking jab, you're falling fast.
9: Now, keep in mind, Ali won the title before the Vietnam War really heated up.
12: Muhammad Ali was a year and a half older than I was, and the draft was hanging over everybody's head.
9: Of course, at 18, everybody had to register for the draft, which Ali did. But he was deferred because he failed the draft test. But when the Vietnam War really heated up, they reclassified him. And sure enough, Ali was called to the draft board to be sworn into the Army in 1967. And he told the draft board that he would not serve because he was a Muslim minister.
14: In this country, the United States of America, ministers are exempt from the armed services.
9: And when he was called to take the step forward to be inducted, Ali refused to take that step forward.
14: It has been said that I have two alternatives, either go to jail or go to the Army. But I would like to say that there is another alternative, and that alternative is justice.
8: When he decided not to join the Vietnam War, and they labeled him as a draft dodger, then he really became a villain.
7: People like to say he dodged the draft. He never dodged the draft. He faced it. He went to court, and he paid a price.
15: Paid the cost to be the boss.
9: He was immediately stripped of the title by every boxing organization. He was vilified in the press as unpatriotic, and he was sentenced to 5 years in prison. But he was appealing the sentence. While all this was happening, while his title was stripped from him, the boxing commissions said, we need a new heavyweight champion.
12: Joe Frazier beat everybody he fought. And so he had become the heavyweight champ because Muhammad Ali was barred from boxing.
8: Smoking Joe Frazier. He was a dynamic fighter. He did do the hard work to become champion. And he was a brawler, but he was also somebody who was a smart fighter because you had to know when to throw that left hook. And he knew when to throw that left hook.
9: At the same time, Ali said, I am the real heavyweight champion, not Joe Frazier.
7: He felt he was still the heavyweight champion because he never lost it in the ring.
12: And there was a Supreme Court appeal that was coming down the road, which was why he wasn't in jail.
9: So he had been out of boxing. He hadn't had a professional prize fight for 3.5 years.
8: Being out of the ring for any amount of time is a gamble for a fighter. It's called ring rust. And for 3 years, it was unheard of. But there has never been another fighter who had the belief system that Muhammad Ali had. He still believed he could be champion. And you can't underestimate that.
9: When Ali got the license to fight and defeated the two top-ranking heavyweights, they announced that Joe Frazier and Muhammad Ali would fight on March 8, 1971 in Madison Square Garden. Two undefeated heavyweight champions, both with a legitimate claim to the heavyweight championship, had no politics, no religion ever entered into this fight, it would have been considered one of the greatest matches in boxing history. But you had this other incredible dimension.
14: I represent a lot of things, and I don't even know it, so many. I don't know who's for me and who's not. And I represent everybody who's pulling for me.
16: Why are they pulling for you?
14: They want me to win and prove all the authorities wrong for giving my title to a pretender.
8: Ali, once again, was not afraid to be the villain. And in selling the fight, he called Joe the white man's champion.
7: Muhammad made it look as if he was the champion of the underdog, the oppressed, while Joe represented the white establishment, which was probably extremely unfair on Muhammad's part. I think he went too far. And I think he probably knows he went too far afterwards.
8: Here's another black man degrading another black man. It was really, really unfortunate. And I say that with a heavy heart because I love Muhammad Ali. but I also loved Joe Frazier. But if you know boxing, it's called the hurt business for a reason, not just physically, but emotionally. They will hurt you. And he hurt Joe Frazier even before Joe Frazier stepped into that ring. And Joe Frazier just wanted to fight.
17: What do you say, Joe? What do you say to that?
18: I'd say he's nothing but a bunch of noise. That's all. My predicted fight wouldn't go the distance.
19: Oh, won't I'll go
18: stop
19: distance.
18: It. Stop me. You.
12: There's nothing like a big fight to get your juices going.
8: Let's talk about the night of the fight. Can we talk about the night of the fight? So exciting.
20: Only 20,055 people were at the fight. Myself and my brother were two of them who watched that fight in person. The electricity in the air was incredible.
12: 10 minutes before the fight, you'd be just like dizzy, you know?
8: The diamonds were out, the furs were out. You had people there like Burt Lancaster, aka Hunka Hunka Burning Love. You had Barbara Streisand Babs. Brooklyn's Own was there at the fight. Everybody was there.
7: Billionaires, millionaires. I mean, Frank Sinatra, for God's sake, who was beloved by America. He had to get a press pass to get in there. Of course, he was taking photographs, too, as a result of that. But there wasn't a ticket to be had. Everybody in America, I think, had their eyes on Madison Square Garden that night.
20: You had theaters connected to what was called closed-circuit television, and the fight would be beamed into these theaters.
12: It wasn't on home television. You had to get your money up and go to some place that was showing it.
20: And the promoters insisted, we will not even have a radio broadcast of the fight. What they did have was the Mutual Broadcasting Network, the radio, had summaries at the end of each round. So if you weren't able to buy a ticket, you listened to the summary on the radio.
21: Under the order of the court, we are allowed to give only 50-word summaries between rounds. We cannot give you any other information.
8: Everybody was glued. We were sitting in the kitchen listening to the little radio box that was up on the shelf above the sink.
21: This is Charles King with Van Patrick. Van, the big moment may be near.
20: When they walked into the ring, everybody was on their feet. You couldn't sit down.
21: Mohammed wore high white boxing shoes with several red tassels on each. Smoking Joe wore a short-length green robe tied with a yellow sash. Mohammed was cool and almost casual, laughing as Frazier was sweating heavily.
20: And boy, when that bell rang, oof, you know, all right, here we go, it's on.
21: In round one, Clay landed the first seven blows, including two good left hooks, as Frazier tried to get inside. And when Joe landed one good body punch, Clay tied him up, then mugged to the crowd that he wasn't hurt.
20: Very interesting about that broadcast. These two broadcasters kept referring to Ali as Cassius Clay.
21: We are reading these reports from UPI, from AP, and from Reuters. And it's a funny thing. In the round summaries, they will call him Muhammad Ali in one sentence, and the next one will be Cassius Clay. Well, Cassius Clay, using his left jab, often like a long spear, at the edge in the sixth round.
8: Everyone thought that Ali was going to win this easily, especially in the earlier rounds. He was fantastic. He was dynamic. He was just popping Joe Frazier like, you know, and his head was going back like a Pez dispenser head.
21: Frazier kept pouring in, taking shots on his head in order to pound body blows that did not seem to upset Cassius Clay.
8: And then I think it was about the eighth round, you saw the ring rust become apparent in Ali, and Joe Frazier took full advantage of that.
21: Frazier pressed the attack and took the eighth round, part of which Clay devoted to clowning, which is surprising. Frazier landed most of the blows.
20: And then you had that 11th round where Ali almost went down.
21: Frazier staggered Muhammad Ali with a thundering left hook after 2 minutes of the 11th round, and Muhammad almost went down.
8: He hits him with a left hook, and Ali staggers. That left hook changed the fight.
21: There was no bounce in Ali's legs as the bell clanged.
20: And then Ali coming back in the 14th round.
21: Muhammad Ali had the edge in the 14th round, landing punches off the top of Frazier's head as Frazier took punches in an effort to get inside and land a big wallop. We've got one more round to go at Madison Square Garden.
8: In the 15th, Joe Frazier drops Muhammad Ali flat on the canvas.
21: Frazier dropped Ali with a left hook to the jaw. Ali got up at the count of four, but had to take the mandatory eight count and Ali's right jaw was swollen, and the right side of his face had ballooned. His jaw may have been broken.
8: When you watch that 15th round, it's pretty amazing that he got back up.
21: Frazier pounded away at the swollen jaw. Ali was staggered as the fight ended, a very big round for Frazier, and Joe Frazier has outfought Muhammad Ali tonight and retained the heavyweight championship of the world at Madison Square Garden.
7: I assumed Muhammad was going to win because Muhammad always won. And to see him defeated was crushing.
8: I was devastated that Muhammad Ali lost. And the haters were so excited. Yeah, that's what he gets. What do you mean that's what he gets? Because he stood up for his beliefs? You may not agree with them, but this is America, people. We can agree to disagree. And that started the rivalry.
12: Well, yeah, I mean, they fought two more times, and Ali won the two more times, but neither of them had the luster that this fight had. This fight had a total question mark above it because they were both unbeaten.
7: And regardless of all the things he said, Muhammad had a great deal of respect for Joe Frazier as a fighter. And the reason I know that is because Muhammad had a little artistic talent, and he used to always draw these pictures of him in a boxing ring. The only other person he ever put in that ring across from him was Joe Frazier. And he drew that picture more than 1,000 times.
8: That fight of the century changed both men, and it changed the world of boxing.
20: Boxing is a reflection of the society that surrounds it. It wouldn't have been as powerful if it wasn't for boxing. It's a mano sport.
8: It really also tells you that sometimes when you take a stand, you may get knocked down like Ali did, but he got back up and he kept fighting. That's what boxing means to me. Life is gonna knock you down no matter how hard you work and do everything right. But the true champions get back up and keep fighting.

Muhammad Ali died 10 years ago today. We just heard the story of the fight of the century, Muhammad Ali's first fight against Joe Frazier on March 8, 1971. The radio broadcast of that fight was just added to the National Recording Registry at the Library of Congress. We heard from Lonnie Ali, Rosie Perez, Mike Silver, and Lee Montville. The Sounds of America is produced by Jenny Cataldo of Accompany Studios. Today's 1A producers were Michelle Harvin and Alexandra Boti. This program comes to you from WAMU, part of American University in Washington, distributed by NPR. I'm Jen White. Thanks for listening, and we'll talk more soon. This is 1A.

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8: From NPR and WBUR Boston, I'm Scott Tong.
9: I'm Robin Young. It's Here and Now. Coming up, the latest from California. The primary for governor still too close to call. Will a Republican and a Democrat be neck and neck in the November election?
8: Also, as hurricane season starts, we hear from the Emergency Management Director of North Carolina, still recovering from the devastation of Helene a year and a half ago.
10: There are still areas that very much look like they have just recently experienced the event. You know, there are towns that may have been along rivers that still no longer exist.
9: And Megalodon, a prehistoric shark four times larger than great whites, teeth the size of a hand.
11: It's hard to imagine this kind of super predator in the oceans, but it did exist.
9: Coming up Here and Now.
8: The news is versed.
12: Live from NPR News, I'm Lakshmi Singh. The head of the UN's nuclear watchdog agency says inspectors have been on the ground in Iran, but they did not go back to the places that were attacked. Instead, they visited small labs and other facilities. Here's NPR's Aya Batrawi.
13: Rafael Grossi of the International Atomic Energy Agency says there's very limited to no activity in Iran now in uranium mining and enrichment. Grossi was directly involved in nuclear talks between Iran and the U.S. in February, just before the U.S. and Israel struck Iran. Asked by NPR if Iran had agreed then to zero stockpiling of its highly enriched uranium, Grossi said it's hard to say because talks were truncated by war.
14: There were a number of alternatives that were being discussed at that time. One is what you mentioned, but it was not the only one.
13: Grossi says other options included Iran halting or limiting enrichment. Now he says it's yet to be seen what can be agreed on. Aya Batrawi, NPR News, Abu Dhabi.
12: President Trump's endorsement streak did not pay off in Iowa's gubernatorial contest yesterday. His candidate, Representative Randy Feenstra, narrowly lost the Republican nomination to farmer and businessman Zach Lahn. The Democratic Party nominee for governor is State Auditor Rob Sand. He ran unopposed. And Pierre Stephen Fowler has been watching the gubernatorial and Senate primaries.
15: Democrats chose their nominee for U.S. Senate. Republicans chose their pick for governor. Three of the four House races are indeed viewed as some of the few competitive races in the country this fall. For the Senate, the nominee is State House Representative Josh Turek. He's a Paralympian who holds a seat that voted for Trump and argued that his background and campaign strategy is the best way for Democrats to win in a red state. Primary voters agreed, picking him over a progressive state senator by a 2-to-1 margin.
12: Stephen Fowler reporting. The California gubernatorial primary has yet to be called. The three leading candidates vying to succeed Governor Gavin Newsom are Democrats Javier Becerra and Tom Steyer and Republican Steve Hilton. Federal investigations, or investigators rather, are examining the prediction market trades of former New York Republican Congressman George Santos. NPR's Bobby Yalin has details.
16: 4 months after George Santos had a 7-year wire fraud prison sentence commuted by President Trump, he took to social media. Santos said he planned on attending Trump's State of the Union address. What he didn't say publicly is that he was betting tens of thousands of dollars on the prediction market site Kalshi that he would not attend. Before it was revealed he did not go, he cashed out. That's according to three sources with direct knowledge of Santos's trades. The Justice Department and the Commodity Futures Trading Commission are investigating. When reached by NPR, Santos said the investigations were news to him. He said, "I'm not saying yes, I'm not saying no," when asked if he has an account on Kalshi. Bobby Allen, NPR News.
12: From Washington, this is NPR.
1: Local news now from WKASU, IdeaStream Public Media. I'm Jeff St. Clair. A Democratic state lawmaker and some former Ohio Supreme Court justices are urging the high court to reconsider its recent decision allowing judges to make political endorsements. State House correspondent Joe Ingles has details.
17: Former Ohio Supreme Court Chief Justice Eric Brown says he knows judges he worked with rule on the law rather than politics. But he says because judges have been able to endorse other political candidates, the public may not believe judges are impartial.
18: It just wreaks havoc with the entire system and with the trust that people need to have in the judicial system.
17: Brown is backing a resolution by Democratic Representative Eric Sinnenberg that simply urges the court to affirm judges shouldn't endorse candidates. Joe Ingles at the Ohio Public Radio Statehouse News Bureau.
1: Brown's general manager Andrew Berry commenting yesterday about trading star defensive end Miles Garrett to the LA Rams said he moved off his hard no because the Rams had an offer he could not refuse.
19: You know, I'd always told myself that if we were ever in a position where we were going to trade Miles, three things would have to be true. Number one, it would have to have short and long-term benefits. Number two, as part of the trade, a young, cost-controlled star at a premium position would have to be included. And the third piece is that there would have to be premium draft capital.
1: The Browns got up-and-coming pass rusher Jared Verse and high picks in the next three drafts for Garrett. Verse is expected at the Browns' voluntary practice session today in Berea. The data center industry is hiring lobbyists as public scrutiny of its operations increases. A review of state lobbying disclosures by Signal Cleveland found the Data Center Coalition and its individual members have hired at least 51 lobbyists, most of them working for Google or Meta. Representatives from Meta and Google are expected this week to testify at the state committee's next meeting. This is WKSU IdeaStream Public Media. Temperatures in the mid-70s today with sunny skies.
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9: I'm Robin Young in Boston. It's Here and Now, and a couple minutes now to start in California. Day two of the vote counting there after the primary elections yesterday in California's primary system. All candidates run on one ballot, so the top two vote-getters advance to the general election, and it could be two candidates from one party when the dust settles. In the race for governor, right now the Republican Steve Hilton and the Democrat Xavier Becerra are in the one and two slot. The Democrat Tom Steyer in third place. The winner in November will succeed California's two-term and term-limited Democratic Governor Gavin Newsom. Jeannie Kwong is a politics reporter with the nonprofit newsroom Cal Matters. So, Jeannie, talk about the districts not yet counted. Many are mail-in. What are you looking at?
0: Hi, thanks for having me on. Yeah, a lot of ballots remain to be counted. We're looking at, you know, about half the ballots in San Francisco still have to be counted. You know, it looks like Los Angeles County has counted about 67% of ballots. So that's, you know, the majority, but they do have the most voters. So they have a lot of ballots yet to be counted. And then, you know, some of the more conservative counties as well. So that could all determine the outcome of who makes the top
2: two. Right. And I understand, if I remember, that in California, you can cast these mail-in ballots like up to Election Day, during Election Day. So it could take a while to count them. And you mentioned San Francisco. Tom Steyer might benefit from some of those votes. This race has been the most expensive governor's race on record. Tom Steyer, the Democrat, spent a mind-boggling $216 million of his own money in the race. This is according to campaign finance reports. He's in third place. How are people responding to that amount of money?
0: Yeah, I mean, there's been a lot of negative reactions to that amount of money. Obviously, anytime a wealthy person spends so much of their own money running a campaign, there's allegations that they're trying to buy the election. So he's definitely faced some of that pushback. But then he's also gotten a lot of progressive support. He's been able to shoot from almost no name recognition to being, you know, currently in third place. And he's gotten a lot of more left-wing parts of the Democratic Party supporting him and saying, like, maybe this is our guy if he's willing to spend his own money to fight other billionaires, to fight corporate interests, which is kind of how he's running his campaign. Like, you know, so in some ways it has worked for him. It's not clear yet how much.
2: Well, just remind people, this was thought to be Democrat Eric Swalwell's race if he wanted it, but he dropped out and resigned from Congress in April over allegations of sexual misconduct. That gave Becerra a boost. He'd been polling in single digits, but also Katie Porter was in the lead at one point. How are people there feeling? This has been pretty turbulent.
0: Yeah, I definitely think it's been one of the hardest races for folks to decide on in a really long time. And there's just been so many twists and turns, and there just hasn't been, as in the past, like a kind of standout candidate, a sort of statewide, you know, star that you're used to in California, these big names, these larger-than-life personalities. So it's been a really winding road.
2: Yeah. Well, we will follow it with you. Jeannie Kwong, politics reporter with the nonprofit newsroom Cal Matters. Thank you.
0: Thanks for having me.
21: The ceasefire between the U.S. and Iran is still in place, but today Iranian drones damaged Kuwait International Airport, killing one and injuring dozens, that according to Kuwait's foreign minister. The U.S., responding to Iran's attacks on Kuwait and Bahrain, launched strikes on a military station in the Strait of Hormuz. As for peace talks, President Trump says they are continuing, although Iran state news agencies report they are on hold. One sticking point for Tehran is Israel's continuing attacks on Lebanon. And on that topic, President Trump says he and Israeli Prime Minister Benjamin Netanyahu had a tense conversation Monday. Let's talk now about U.S.-Israel relations with Michael Koplow, Chief Policy Officer of Israel Policy Forum. Michael, welcome back.
22: Thanks so much for having me back, Scott.
21: Netanyahu said on CNBC today that he and President Trump have had tactical disagreements, his term. They can disagree in the morning and by the afternoon have common action. As you see it, where does their relationship stand right now?
22: Their relationship is obviously strong. We've seen that demonstrated many times, but there is serious friction right now over Iran and over Lebanon in particular, where President Trump does not want conflict between Israel and Hezbollah in Lebanon to get in the way of ending the Iran war or any deal between the U.S. and Iran, whereas Prime Minister Netanyahu's priority right now is to stop Hezbollah attacks on northern Israel and on IDF soldiers in southern Lebanon. So they are having a tactical disagreement that is threatening to envelop their larger relationship.
21: Yeah. And can you talk a little bit more about how Israel sees the war in Lebanon going right now? What more does it want to accomplish?
22: During the ceasefire, there have been over 300 Hezbollah attacks on Israel, both in northern Israel and by IDF soldiers who are in a security zone in southern Lebanon. And it's obviously very difficult for northern residents of Israel who have been under constant fire. It's also a real political problem for Prime Minister Netanyahu, because elections are coming in either September or October, and northern Israel is still locked down despite the fact that there is supposed to be a ceasefire. And the IDF doesn't have any great solutions as to what to do, but there is a lot of pressure coming from Israelis and coming from IDF leadership to expand IDF operations in Lebanon, including airstrikes in Beirut. And I think that's what we see Prime Minister Netanyahu wanting to do, and President Trump is clearly restraining him.
3: Yeah. Well, Trump and Netanyahu have at times appeared to be partners in this war. Here's Trump last month talking about Netanyahu holding off on potentially striking Iran.
4: He'll do whatever I want him to do, and he's a great guy. To me, he's a great guy.
3: Now, critics of Netanyahu say he is a puppet of Trump. Critics of Trump say he does what Netanyahu tells him to. As you see it, how do they work together, influence each other?
22: There's no question to me that Prime Minister Netanyahu is far more restrained by President Trump than the other way around. But they absolutely have a close working relationship, and I don't think anybody should downplay the impact that Prime Minister Netanyahu has had on President Trump's thinking, particularly with regard to Iran. We certainly see where those seams are. We're seeing it, as I mentioned, both in Iran and with Lebanon. But when the two are aligned on something, as they certainly were during the 12-day war against Iran last June, and as they were with regard to the current Iran war, certainly for the first month of operations, you see them working very closely together, and you see the U.S. and Israeli militaries working closely together. But with all of these conflicts, the longer they go on, the more we start to see the differences, and I think Prime Minister Netanyahu's ability to persuade the president gets less and less.
3: Yeah. Today, Iran sent a host of missiles and drones into Kuwait, struck the main airport there, and it aimed missiles at Bahrain that were intercepted. What pressure is all this recent action putting on the neighboring countries in the Gulf?
22: The neighboring countries want to see the war over. They want to see some sort of definitive end to it. There are definitely gaps between countries in the Gulf where you have the Emiratis and the Bahrainis on the more hawkish side of things, and you have other countries on the less hawkish side of things. But none of these countries can continue to withstand Iranian missile and drone attacks, and none of them can withstand having the Strait of Hormuz shut down for months on end. And what they want to see is some sort of definitive end to this that reopens the strait and ends Iranian attacks on their territory. Whether that's coming soon or not, I think, is an open question.
3: Yeah, and these attacks on these Gulf countries, how does that factor into Israel's decision-making?
22: It factors into Israel's decision-making because they don't want to be seen as a bad actor in the region, and they are trying to develop closer relations with all of these countries to the extent possible. But ultimately, Israeli decision-making is far more focused on what's going on in Israel than what's going on in the wider Gulf. And Israeli leaders across the spectrum still view the Iranian regime as a real threat. None of them want to see Iran get anywhere close to military nuclear capability. Hmm. And none of them can tolerate Hezbollah attacks from Lebanon that they view as being backed and arranged by Iran. So ultimately, Israel is going to be more concerned about what's happening in its territory than what's happening in the Gulf.
3: That's Michael Koplow of Israel Policy Forum. Michael, thank you again.
22: Thanks for having me.
2: And we want to note the Supreme Court clearing the way for Alabama to use a congressional district map favored by Republicans. Here's NPR legal affairs correspondent Nita Totenberg.
5: In an unsigned order, the court's conservative supermajority overturned a 3-judge district court panel that just last week found that the map is, quote, tainted by intentional race-based discrimination. The ruling means that Alabama's 2026 midterm elections will feature 6 Republican-leaning districts and 1 Democratic-leaning seat. It's a decision that directly contradicts the court's own ruling of 3 years ago, which required the creation of a second majority-minority district in a state that's one-quarter African-American. What happened to so dramatically change the legal landscape? In April, the Supreme Court's conservative supermajority all but gutted what remained of the 1965 Voting Rights Act and sent the Alabama case back to the lower court to evaluate in light of the most recent decision. The three-judge panel that reviewed the case consisted of three Republican-appointed judges, two of them Trump appointees. All agreed that the state legislature's redistricting plan was based on intentional race-based discrimination. That prompted Alabama to immediately return to the Supreme Court, arguing that the map was partisan, not racially discriminatory. And last night, the state got what it wanted from the court's conservative majority. Justice Sonia Sotomayor wrote for the three dissenters. She accused the conservatives of choosing chaos over a tried and tested congressional map that protects a system familiar to all voters and election officials instead of a, quote, never-before-used congressional map that will require officials to change the voter registrations of hundreds of thousands of voters in just days at best, a task that Alabama previously represented would take months. Nina Totenberg, NPR News, Washington.
2: And you're hearing her on Here and Now. We have a lot more to come today, including a deep dive into hurricane season and FEMA. That's coming up Here and Now.
1: 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We'll discuss concerns about low staffing levels and increasing number of severe storms will make it harder for the government to respond to hurricanes this season. That's just ahead. Thanks for tuning in. 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
7: The drought-shrunken Colorado River has left western states like California facing a looming water crisis. But in San Diego, there is enough excess drinking water to sell to nearby states. The secret? Desalination.
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1: It starts at 4 here on WKSU. On today's All Things Considered, we'll meet George Ironstack. Who first tried his hand at lacrosse. He was hooked.
23: I played all different kinds of sports as a kid, but lacrosse, instantly felt different because I felt this kind of instant connection to my ancestors through the game.
1: How the Miami tribe is revitalizing the traditional sport. That's on today from the Ohio Newsroom.
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25: It's Here and Now. Hurricane season began this week. Forecasters at the National Weather Service expect 8 to 14 named storms between now and November. That's slightly lower than normal, but forecasters expect at least one major hurricane. And this year, FEMA, the Federal Emergency Management Agency, starts the season with its smallest disaster workforce in 5 years, in part because of layoffs and early retirements. In a few minutes, we'll ask the acting administrator of FEMA about that. First, a check-in with North Carolina. One of the states with the most hurricanes. Western parts of North Carolina are still recovering from Helene back in 2024, which killed 108 people. William Ray is Director of Emergency Management for the state of North Carolina. Director Ray, William, welcome to Here and Now.
26: Thank you. Great to be with you today.
25: So what is the outlook in North Carolina for the hurricane season?
26: I think here in North Carolina, we know regardless of forecast, we know it really just takes one storm. We are looking at both natural hazards, threats, and risks like hurricanes and tropical weather, but also other types of events that could impact the 11 million people we serve here in North Carolina and how mm-hmm. we can respond in an all-hazards way.
25: Well, Western North Carolina, the mountains are some of the most beautiful parts of the country I've been to. That area is, of course, still recovering from Helene, which hit in the fall of 2024. The heavy wind, the flooding, the homes destroyed. We have seen those images. What were the key lessons learned, after Helene? Mm-hmm. Do you prepare a little differently?
26: You know, I think certainly the impact of Helene continues to weigh on all of our minds. At the same time, we had power, water, transportations, and comm systems all down concurrently for, yeah. for a number of days. And so I think that while that event was catastrophic in nature, I think there's certainly some lessons that, that we learned from that. A lot of it focused on how can we support, you know, better local capability and capacity for redundant communications or redundant data connections.
25: And what does redundancy in practical terms look like? Say if you live in Asheville and the power's gone out, the internet's gone out, phone's gone out before, is there a redundant network now, or is it a matter of putting up more towers? You know what?
26: Yep. A lot of those local governments have taken steps to procure things like Starlink and other kind of low Earth orbit satellite-based technology.
25: Yeah. Well, Helene was such an awful storm for Western North Carolina. Is there a snapshot from Helene for you personally that stays in your mind?
26: We had fundamentally communities in Western North Carolina were changed for a generation or more. You know, there has been absolutely amazing work done in Western North Carolina in many of those communities, led by those local communities. But I think there, as you have traveled out there, I'm sure have seen, you know, there are still areas that very much look like they have just recently experienced the event. You know, there are towns that may have been along rivers that still no longer exist. And, you know, so that I think is very much at the forefront of all of our minds here at North Carolina Emergency Management in doing what we do every day.
25: In my towns that are no longer there, I mean, just so much work to be done, which brings me to the question of federal aid. In many states, including North Carolina, have, you know, over the last year or more reported backlogs because of the partial federal government shutdown and impacting DHS, the parent organization of FEMA, because large disbursements of federal money, you know, over $100,000 for a while, had to get the approval of the Secretary of Homeland Security before going out. What is the backlog situation in North Carolina now?
26: As you said, I mean, we have experienced over the last year or two, I think, a pretty significant challenge in getting some of the necessary funding in. I think recently we have seen a significant increase in some of the approvals for some of that public assistance funding that comes through FEMA, as well as some of the really critical approvals needed to begin work on FEMA's hazard mitigation program. Separate from, I think, some of the challenges of leadership or some of the challenges from some of the bureaucratic hurdles, we have a very good working and close relationship with FEMA here. They are on the ground here. They are committed to supporting us in what we do in our day-to-day work, as well as our recovery efforts.
25: Yeah. And just so I can understand, can you share an example of a FEMA approval that the state has been waiting for?
26: So I think as you're aware, you know, public assistance is a largely a reimbursement program. And we're waiting for the approval from DHS and FEMA. It could be for debris-related costs. It could be related to you know, recovery and rebuild projects. This is really the kind of final step. You know, things have been approved, things have been evaluated, things have been assessed through the process to make sure they're eligible and appropriate to pull that funding down quickly as soon as it's approved.
25: You know, the new Homeland Security Secretary, Mark Wayne Mullen, I understand, visited North Carolina recently. The federal government is talking about reforming FEMA, perhaps having state and local governments be more on the front lines and then providing funds for that. When you speak to folks from Washington, what is the most important message, most important concern you impart to them?
26: Across the spectrum, I think you get broad agreement that there are areas of reform needed. How can we get the dollars out the door quicker? How can we make guidance more consistent? How can we get things to that lowest operational level possible as quickly as possible to support that community or those survivors? We want to be a partner in how we talk about making FEMA better at what they do and continuing that trajectory versus, I think, some of the discussion around elimination of an agency.
25: Yeah. Indeed, the federal conversation seems to be moving away from eliminating FEMA and instead reforming FEMA and what that might look like. William Ray is Director of Emergency Management from North Carolina. William, thanks so much for the time.
26: Thank you, sir. Great to be with you.
25: Now let's get the view from FEMA. Bob Fenton is acting administrator of the Federal Emergency Management Agency. He has been with FEMA for 30 years under several administrations. Bob, welcome to Here and Now.
8: Hey, thanks for having me on, Scott.
25: We just heard from North Carolina about perceived slowness in getting aid from Washington, D.C. Is that a fair question?
8: Well, Scott, as you know, as everyone knows, we've been underneath a lapse for some amount of time this year. In addition to that, we had some other complexities that have all changed now with the Secretary Mullen coming on board. And since I've been on board for almost the last month, we've moved about $4 billion out to state and local governments in disaster funding, in addition to starting to advertise all the non-disaster grants and put all those notice of funding opportunities out this month.
25: I understand. And by lapse, you mean, of course, the more than 7-day D-Day shutdown of your parent organization, DHS, and so recovering from that, yeah?
8: Yeah, not only those 70 days, but the 40 days at the end of the last calendar year. So this fiscal year, we've been underneath a lapse almost as much as we've been operational.
25: Understand. Now that we're into hurricane season, I want to ask about FEMA readiness from a staffing perspective. Congressional Democrats assert that FEMA lost more than 5,000 employees since January of 2025. As far as people, are you playing catch-up here?
8: Well, because of the lapse, we've been impacted on the ability to hire, but we are now moving forward and starting that hiring process. We do have almost 20,000 employees within FEMA right now that are trained and ready to go to disasters. In addition to that, we have over 7,000 from the DHS surge. But I really want to, the most important part of being ready for disaster season isn't just FEMA. It's really state and local government. And I'm glad you talked to the state of North Carolina. They play such a critical role in everything that needs to happen to be ready for hurricane season. And really, we are in support of state and local government, who's really in the lead with Americans across the country that need to be ready themselves.
25: I understand. Yeah. There is a lot of talk now of FEMA reform. A review council just last month recommended some broad changes to raise the bar for states to qualify for federal aid, to give states more money more quickly for them to be on the front lines. You've been at FEMA for much of your career, a very long time. How easy or hard would this shift be?
8: Yeah, so first of all, I was on the FEMA council and I was part of the development of those reforms. Those reforms really represent how we do business every day in government, meaning that local elected leaders are responsible for managing their communities,

0: more resilient and better to respond to disasters in the future.
1: Yeah. And real quick, can I ask you to give me an example of FEMA at its best?
0: Let me give you one just recently. I was recently responded to a Typhoon Sinlaku in Saipan, a Category 4 typhoon that just happened a month ago. Lost all power, all water on that island. You know, one of the things I take away from that is I went into a shelter that had been without power and water to get the water running within about 4 days. So we are constantly helping our state and local governments. We are ready for this hurricane season. There's hundreds of stories like that happen every day around the country. And it's really that combined effort from local government to state to federal government, working with nonprofits, private sector to help those that are impacted by disasters.
1: Bob Fenton is Acting Administrator of FEMA. Bob, thanks very much for the time.
0: Hey, appreciate it. Thank you for having me on, Scott.
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3: Live from NPR News in Boston, I'm Steve Brown. Kuwait briefly shut its main airport today after Iranian drones heavily damaged a passenger terminal building, killing an Indian national and wounding dozens. This attack is part of tensions between Tehran and Washington. The U.S. military said Iran fired missiles at Kuwait, which fell apart en route, and downed drones targeting American forces. Iranian news agencies have reported that Iran has stopped communicating with mediators about extending the ceasefire with the U.S. and Israel. President Trump insists negotiations are ongoing. A new Gallup poll finds support for same-sex marriage and relationships in the U.S. has stopped rising after two decades. About two-thirds of U.S. adults believe same-sex marriage should be legal, according to the poll, down slightly from 71% in 2022 and 2023. Most of the change is driven by Republicans. The views of Democrats and independents on the topic have remained mostly stable. Ford is recalling almost 420,000 vehicles because of a seatbelt problem that may result in an injury if a crash occurs. The National Highway Traffic Safety Administration said in a report that the recall includes certain Ford Expedition and Lincoln Navigator vehicles with model years 2018 through 2022. 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
2: 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I'm Jeff St. Clair. Ohio Attorney General Dave Yost this week rejected language for a proposed ballot measure that would repeal 2023's Abortion Rights Amendment in Ohio. Yost, in a statement, said the summary of the proposed Reproductive Health Care and Legislative Authority over Abortion Amendment was misleading. Organizers will need to resubmit the summary before beginning the process of gathering the more than 400,000 signatures needed to appear on the fall ballot. Cuyahoga County could become the first county in Ohio to ban pistol-shaped lighters. The so-called Tamir Rice Act, introduced by County Councilmember Michael Hauser, is named after 12-year-old Tamir Rice, who was killed by Cleveland police in 2014 while holding a fake gun. Under the proposed ordinance, retailers would be banned from selling any gun-shaped lighters or face a $500 fine. Sunny skies this afternoon, a high around 78 degrees, 72 currently in Cleveland. This is WKSU.
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1: It's Here and Now. The Secretary of Defense, Pete Hegseth, continues to interfere with job promotions. This week, the New York Times reported Hegseth blocked the promotions of nine senior Navy officers who had already been selected by a board of Navy admirals. The list includes three women and two black men, according to the Times. Let's now bring in NPR's Pentagon reporter, Tom Bowman. Hey, Tom.
5: Hey, Scott.
1: So fill us in. These officers, were they on track for one-star positions?
5: These are the Navy officers, Navy captains who are on track to become one-star admirals. Right. And that's right. They were pulled from this list by Secretary Hegseth. And what we have now is a list of 22 nominees to be one-stars, all

0: all white men.
1: Now, Hegseth has done this before in March. He blocked several high-ranking army officers, two black men and two female soldiers.
0: And it's important to note, Scott, that those folks, you're right, two black officers, two women. One of those officers has a sibling who is a very senior officer. So it comes from a distinguished military family. And it's also important to note that all these folks are carefully vetted by a board of admirals. It takes a long time to go through, months to go through their records. So it's nothing to do with race or gender, everything to do with meritocracy, which is what Secretary Hegseth said he wants.
1: Is it clear why the secretary has done this?
0: It is not. And Senator Jack Reed from Rhode Island, the ranking Democrat on Armed Services, said under U.S. law, only the president may remove an officer from the promotion list. It could be for cause, could be an investigation, could be, you know, wrongdoing. And he said Secretary Hegseth has refused to explain why or how he believes he has the authority to terminate or delay these officers' careers.
1: And should we assume this is unusual?
0: I've been covering the military 28 years. I've never seen this before where a secretary will reach down after these folks have been approved by their senior officers and pluck them from the list. Never happened before.
1: Tom, how is this sitting with military officers you're talking to?
0: They're really disturbed by it. And I was talking with one retired admiral who said they're politicizing the military. It'll take a generation to change this. Very, very troubling, he said.
1: Before we let you go, Tom, a federal appeals court ruled against Secretary Hegseth's ban on transgender troops in the military. The court said it was designed to exclude people based on their gender identity, and Hegseth indicated he would appeal up to the Supreme Court. What does this ruling mean for transgender troops and those aspiring to be?
0: Well, we're told the ruling won't go into effect immediately because the administration is going to appeal this case. There are about roughly 4,200 transgender folks in the U.S. military serving honorably. And this is something, you know, one of the culture wars that both President Trump and Secretary Hegseth have pointed to, that their gender dysphoria makes them incompatible to serve in the military. But it's interesting, my colleague Lauren Hodges did a long story on this back last fall, and she spoke with the retired Lieutenant General Stan McChrystal, an icon in the military. He ran the Joint Special Operations Command. And he said, listen, I've served with transgender service members, and I think it's unfortunate. I think it's unfair what's being done. And he worried, too, removing all these folks from the military will be detrimental to the military itself, because you're removing these people who are skilled, vetted, and trained. It's going to hurt the military as a whole by what you're doing.
1: Yeah, and Pierce. Tom Bowman. Tom, thank you as always.
0: You're welcome.
1: It's Here and Now.
2: 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And up ahead in our ongoing series looking at the collection at the Smithsonian, the Megalodon was the apex predator of its day. The giant shark ate whatever it wanted. We'll have a detailed report just ahead, about 10 minutes. 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
3: I'm Amy Eddings. 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The Trump administration wants him back in detention, but he's appealing to the Supreme Court. 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
3: I'm Robin Young in Boston. It's Here and Now. And every couple of years we ask, hey, what's Tyler up to? That's Tyler Andrews, ultramarathoner, U.S. track and field 50-mile national champion, record holder for the fastest known ascents on Argentina's Mount Aconcagua, Japan's Mount Fuji, Tanzania's Kilimanjaro, and no kidding, 100 others. But one goal loomed literally, Mount Everest. Not a climb, a run. Well, check. 36-year-old Tyler just clocked the fastest oxygen-assisted ascent of Everest, 9 hours and 55 minutes. That beats the 23-year-old record held by Nepali climber Lakpa Gelu Sherpa by more than an hour. Tyler's in Thailand getting some R&R with his partner and biggest supporter, Anna. Tyler, welcome back, and man, congratulations.
7: Thank you so much, Robin. It's great to be here.
3: Yeah, I mean, you're a beast. But why? You know, people have died on this mountain trying to walk it. Why'd you take it on?
7: You know, I think I've been climbing mountains and running for a really long time, and I've been combining those two passions for most of the last 6 years, and Everest is the tallest mountain in the world. It's the pinnacle of, literally, the pinnacle of Earth, but also it's the pinnacle of sporting achievement in this world, and so it's been in the back of my mind for a long time, and I did a lot of preparation to get myself there and kind of give myself the confidence that I could get up and down the mountain successfully, but also, like you said, safely.
3: Well, you're a little bit like that aunt who had high hopes, because you have to keep going back again after failures. Let's talk about those so people can understand. You know, at one point, I think I read trying to move through snow up to your armpits. There was a zipper. What were the setbacks?
7: A zipper. Yeah, I went into this project probably a little overconfident, maybe even arrogant, and thinking that I'd just go do my thing and train really hard, and then I'd show up and do it the first try. And it did not go like that. You know, this was my 7th attempt on the mountain, and it's a very, very complex project with a lot of moving pieces. And every single time something just went wrong, whether it, like you said, it was really deep snow or gear failures or complications with timing and crowds and things like that.
3: Yeah. Well, actually, and part of Everest is making the right decisions. You know, a zipper stuck on a boot, you could die from that if you don't, you know, recognize that could be a problem. And I just have to ask you, we've seen pictures, and we're going to have them at hereandnow.org. They are stunning. You're crossing, for instance, over the terrifying, I mean, this is a part of the climb when I see these pictures that terrifies me. It's a deep crevasse on the Khambu ice fields, and climbers have laid out, it's like a ladder that stretches, looks like 30, 40 feet across, that sags a little as you go over it. terrifying. Yeah. How is it that you could consider speed at that moment?
7: You know, it's funny, because to me, actually, I think the speed is what makes that part of the mountain safer. You know, the Khumbu Icefall, like you mentioned, is to me the most objectively risky and dangerous part of the route, because it is so dynamic. It's these humongous blocks of ice, some of which are the size of multi-story buildings, that are, you know, constantly shifting and creaking and groaning, and eventually they will fall over. It's just a matter of time. And so the less time that you can spend in that place that is objectively dangerous, it's like running the gauntlet, the less time you are in harm's way. So the one thing that I can control in that environment is, okay, if I can move through there quicker than your average bear, then I'm actually a little bit safer.
3: It sounds like you developed a reverence for the mountain, as many successful climbers do. After, you know, the first, as you said, you used the word arrogance, and you developed, you replaced it with reverence, a sense that you have to work with a mountain, not conquer it.
7: For what it's worth, you know, I've felt a great, you know, respect and synergy with the mountains for my entire career. I think when people talking about conquering mountains, I've never felt that way. I felt that, you know, I've kind of managed to scamper up and down the slope of this, you know, great beast many, many times on different mountains, but I've never once felt like I was in control. The mountains make you feel small. They make you feel humble. They make you realize the power of nature. And at the end of the day, the mountains don't care about you. You are but, you know, a tiny ant on the back of this humongous beast.
8: Yeah. Yeah. You were trying to do it without the supplemental oxygen and realized that you needed to do it and still broke the record for assisted, you know, oxygen. I hope that doesn't feel less for you because that's still stunning.
7: Sure. Yeah. And it was a strategic decision. You know, it was something that with the complexity of the project, there's so many different factors that go into it. And to me, both records were appealing. They're both very challenging in their own ways. The oxygen assisted record is obviously much shorter. It's much faster because you have that supplemental oxygen while, you know, without supplemental oxygen record is much longer, much slower, but also there's much more objective risk because you have more risk of cognitive problems, more risk of hypothermia, things like that. So at the end of the day, you know, I was happy to walk away with a record. The no gas one was what we were originally looking for, but I couldn't be more satisfied with the effort that I put in.
8: I mean, I can hear John Krakauer, you know, who, you know, documented so much on Everest saying, you ran up Everest. And that reminds me, we recently had John Krakauer back on. He, of course, wrote the definitive book Into Thin Air about the incredible tragedy when, you know, 18 people died, you know, attempting an ascent. Can you think about that at all when you're climbing?
7: I think it's 100% part of the decision-making that I make on the mountain is recognizing that this is a place where many people have lost their lives. You know, as much as I think some commercial companies advertise it as very safe, as, you know, really high success rates, at the end of the day, you have very, very little control over what happens in the mountain. The mountain is so big and you feel so small and powerless at times when you see these, you know, humongous avalanches or collapses that happen. If you're not paying attention to that, then, you know, you're just burying your head in the sand.
8: Yeah, in the snow, as it were. But everything worked for you. Everything aligned, including, we see the pictures. And we know that there's been jams on Everest because there's just way too many people. You had a clear run in so many places. I mean, stunning and gorgeous. And there you are by yourself. Talk about that.
7: You know, Everest has a reputation for being really overcrowded, and there is some truth in that, both in base camp and the fact that, you know, there usually are a handful of days in the season where these humongous groups of climbers will all go up on the same day. And so what that just meant was we had to be really, really patient. We had to wait for all of those groups to go up and down the mountain. And then we just had our fingers crossed and really hoped that there would be a good day at the end of the season. And it ended up that it was literally the very last day of the season on May 28th. You know, on the May 29th, they closed the mountain. So our team had the last three people, including myself, on the summit of the mountain.
8: So talk about that. The approach to the summit, you're carrying with you a picture of a friend who recently passed.
7: Yeah, it was a very special moment. Because I'd had so many failures up to that point, really, I was kind of just waiting for something to go wrong, honestly, until very late in the climb, basically until I got to the south summit. And once you get there, then you can see this really famous image of, you know, the final ridge to the Hillary step and to the summit of the mountain. And that was really the first time that I kind of let myself exhale a little bit. And I looked at my watch and knew I was going to make it and knew I was going to make it under the record to have that. And then, like you mentioned, as well, my good friend Greg Krupa, who passed away back in early April. He was a huge supporter of mine, a huge believer in this project, also a member of our board for the foundation that I support for young athletes. And so to be able to carry his picture with me that whole way, walking literally and figuratively with him, it was a very powerful experience to be able to do that and pull his photo out and share the roof of the world with him.
8: Yeah. That's the Jasky Foundation, a not-for-profit for underserved athletes and others in Nepal and Ecuador. And did you also call your parents?
7: I was able to make a radio call down to Everest Base Camp, where my partner and our team coordinator was stationed. So I had a line to them, and they actually had my parents on speakerphone over the radio. So through the miracles of modern technology, I actually was, yes, able to communicate with my parents back in Massachusetts all the way from the top of Everest, which was incredibly special. I mean, they're such wonderful people, and they've been so supportive of me every step of the way.
8: What a wonderful moment, and especially it recalls another moment where someone was able to talk to their husband at the summit and he did not make it down. And this is just so wonderful to have this image of you to think about. So Tyler, you know, we always kind of say, hey, what are you doing? What can you possibly, what do you do now?
7: It's a really good question. And right now I'm trying to put my feet up, make sure my body and mind are recovering well, because this has been a massive, massive endeavor over many years. At the same time, you know, I'm a very self-motivated person and I have a lot more goals in mountain stuff and running stuff. But yeah, for now, we're enjoying some sea level oxygen rich air. Yeah, that's about it.
8: Ultramarathoner Tyler Andrews, who recently broke the 23-year-old record for the fastest known time in a solo oxygen-assisted run. 9 hours and 55 minutes up Mount Everest. Pretty fast down, too. Tyler, thank you so much.
7: Thanks, Robin.
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10: When Pope Leo was revealed to have Creole roots in New Orleans and grandparents who changed their racial identity to white after settling in Chicago, journalist Susan Solney recognized the story. Her great-uncle Edward had done the same thing a century ago. On the next Fresh Air, what she discovered about his life and the secret that broke her family in half. Join us.
2: 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Coming up in hour 2 of Here and Now, we'll have the latest on last night's primaries across several states. 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
8: It's Here and Now. Oh my, what big teeth you have. I am speaking of the late, not at all lamented, Megalodon, one of the biggest fish that ever lived, with teeth 7 inches long, 40,000 pounds of bite force. Crocodiles have the strongest bite today. That's about 36,000 pounds less. And don't worry, the Megalodon swam around 3 to 23 million years ago. But you can still see a model hanging from the ceiling in the Smithsonian's National Museum of Natural History. We've been looking at 25 objects from the Smithsonian that tell the story of America in honor of the country's 250th birthday. Most of them, like an Olympic torch or a Broadway costume, are recent history. Now some prehistory with Nick Pyonson, a curator at the Smithsonian. Hi, Nick.
11: Hi.
8: And so we understand the Megalodon was like the top dog of its day. This is so impressive. What did it eat?
11: It ate whatever it wanted. I think that's a fair thing to say when you're a shark the size of a city bus with teeth the size of your hand, and really, from the best we can tell, a never-ending appetite. And it's hard not to be impressed by the scale of this superlative shark.
8: Well, and we know the people who, you know, live on the wonderful mockumentaries on Discovery Channel's Shark Week, you know, have these conspiracy theories that the Megalodon is somehow still out there, not extinct. You say what?
11: Oh, I would say if it wasn't extinct, we would know about it by now.
8: Right.
11: And that's, you know, just take a look at its mouth. If a shark was that big, was still alive, we would see a lot of either direct or incidental evidence for a shark that large. So you would see whales stranded, missing parts of their body. I think saying that it's not extinct is
8: off the table. Yeah, off
11: it's
8: the table.
11: It's a hopeful thing, but it really doesn't align with reality.
8: Well, and you can see its mouth and its teeth because of this life-sized model at the dining hall of the Smithsonian's National Museum of Natural History. We understand this was built based on a set of teeth that were discovered in Florida. There's also a lot of mythology about whether or not people wore teeth as, you know, amulets. You know, just talk about the teeth that were real that were found.
11: Sure. So when you see a model of Megalodon, you're actually looking at a reconstruction, a best guess based on the fossil record of this very extinct shark. And it's worth taking a step back. Sharks are cartilaginous fishes. Mm-hmm. And what I mean by that is most of their body's made up of cartilage, and they don't have the same kind of bones you and I have in our bodies. And so what we find as fossils of Megalodon are just teeth and parts of the backbone. They don't have ribs. They don't have flippers with bones. And the other feature that we know about sharks is that they replace their teeth throughout their life. So one single shark will probably spit out hundreds of thousands of teeth throughout its life. And that really increases the chances of you, of us finding those individual hard part remains. It is rare, but people have found entire articulated jaws together with those teeth. And we kind of, paleontologists think of those really rare finds as Rosetta Stones, because all of a sudden you can find all the individual teeth and their variation throughout the jaws. But for the most part, just get these spectacular individual teeth, for which there are probably millions represented out in the world's collections.
8: Well, we see in reporting that in the 17th century, 1600s, people thought that wearing a megalodon tooth, you know, around your neck or something, might ward off certain things. You remind us that in the 2016 movie Moana, a main character wears a megalodon tooth. How else are we drawing a line from the megalodon to the country's birthday?
11: Right. So looking at megalodon for me is about superlatives. It tells us something about the past that is totally unlike the world today. And there's also this sense of awe, right? It takes us out of our daily life for just a moment and reminds us that this too is part of the American story. You know, today we have all these big challenges about climate change, about biodiversity loss, and there are future scenarios that do have their analogs in the deep past. And the hope is that this information is useful, that it actually guides our decision making about what to do. Mm-hmm. And being a paleontologist is like looking at ancient worlds that seem like they're so different from today that they could be different planets, but it isn't. It's our planet, just at a very different time with very different conditions.
8: Wow. Nick Pyonson, that's why you're lead curator and chair of paleobiology at the Smithsonian's National Museum of Natural History, because I was just going to go with jaws. You know, the impact of sharks. And this guy, the megalodon, is the granddaddy of all of that, that relationship we have and that fear we have and that fascination. Nick, thank you so much.
11: Sure, no problem.
8: And you can tune in every Wednesday as we look at 25 objects from the Smithsonian that tell the story of America in honor, of course, of the country's 250th birthday. We've done so many already, from a Revolutionary War gunboat to a piece of Route 66, now a super shark. Check them all out at hereandnow.org. Here and Now is a production of NPR and WBUR. I'm Robin Young in Boston.
1: And I'm Scott Tong in Washington, D.C. 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
13: The bridge collapse in Baltimore 2 years ago happened in part because it and dozens of others like it were not built for the ships of today.
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13: 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Next time on Marketplace.
2: Join Kai Rizdahl for Marketplace weeknights at 6 here on WKSU. Up ahead, President Trump's choice of Bill Pulte as acting director of national intelligence is raising concerns. We'll have a detailed report coming your way following headlines. Sunny skies this afternoon for this Wednesday, June 3rd, 74 degrees across northeast Ohio. Clear skies tonight, 54 are low. Sunny skies will be in the 80s tomorrow. This is WKSU.
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1: From NPR and WBUR Boston, I'm Scott Tong.
8: I'm Robin Young. It's Here and Now. Coming up, former National Security Advisor John Bolton on President Trump's pick for Interim Director of National Security.
16: It's almost as though April Fool's Day has come again. I think the lack of qualifications speaks for itself.
1: Also, Ukrainian drones attacked an oil depot in St. Petersburg, Russia, after a huge Russian bombardment of Kyiv.
8: And Jose Andres feeds the world hungry, but for a break, he wrote a new cookbook, and he's in a Marvel comic book. Look out! New York is under attack!
17: Jose Andres is helping Spider-Man with the help of Iron Man and Hulk and Captain America. You talk about the American dream? Oh, my God.
8: Coming up, Here and Now.
1: The news is first.
18: Live from NPR News, I'm Lakshmi Singh. A federal judge is considering whether to block parts of President Trump's executive order that calls for restricting voting by mail. NPR's Hansi Lo Wang reports the judge could rule on Trump's order as soon as this week.
19: So far, the executive order President Trump signed in March has not directly affected mail-in voting for this year's elections. It calls for the U.S. Postal Service to come up with lists of eligible voters and deliver mail-in ballots only to people on those lists. USPS is financial support of NPR. Mika Simmons is an attorney for Delta Sigma Theta Sorority, one of the order's challengers.
20: No president has the authority to rewrite election law by executive order.
19: A federal judge in Boston is now weighing whether Trump's order violates the Constitution, which gives power to state legislatures and Congress, not the president, to set federal election rules. On Zila Wong, NPR News.
18: Yesterday's California gubernatorial primary has yet to be called. The state puts all candidates on a single ballot, regardless of party. Two top will advance to the general election. All eyes are also on the race for Los Angeles mayor, as votes were still being counted last night. Democratic incumbent Karen Bass was first to advance to the November runoff. President Trump confirms he told Israel's prime minister that he is crazy and used an expletive during a call this week that halted planned Israeli airstrikes on Lebanon's capital. Axios News website first reported details of Monday's call. Here's NPR's Itai Stern.
21: Trump was asked by conservative writer Miranda Devine on her show Pot Force One about the Axios report and if he had cursed at Netanyahu and called him crazy. Trump confirmed he did and added,
22: yeah, I was a little bit perturbed at his constantly fighting with Lebanon. You know, at some point they said, maybe we got to stop this. We got to stop it.
21: Trump says despite their differences, the two leaders have worked well together, but they are increasingly at odds. Trump wants to end the war with Iran and Netanyahu's pushed back. Iran, however, says any ceasefire deal must include Lebanon. For NPR News, I'm Itai Stern in Tel Aviv.
18: The U.S. Trade Representative says the administration will impose extra tariffs of at least 10% on imports from 60 economies. Here's NPR's Jennifer Pack.
23: China says it opposes all forms of unilateral tariffs. President Trump returned to office last year, imposing levies on trade partners under an emergency law. Those were struck down by the Supreme Court earlier this year. Now, the Trump administration is starting to rebuild the tariff wall by initiating trade investigations under different powers to impose new levies. Chinese Foreign Ministry spokesperson Mao Ning says economic and trade issues should be resolved through dialogue and consultation. That is in the works, according to China's Commerce Ministry. It said during Trump's meeting with Chinese leader Xi Jinping last month, both sides agreed to discuss tariff reduction.
18: It's NPR News.
2: 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I'm Jeff St. Clair. Among a flurry of ordinances approved this week by Cleveland City Council before its summer break has boosted penalties for menacing or assaulting a healthcare worker. DStream Public Media's Abby Marshall has details.
0: The new law bumps up the offense to a first-degree misdemeanor with up to 30 days in jail and a $1,000 fine. Cleveland Public Safety and local hospital officials say increased penalties will make employees who have been dealing with a deluge of threats in recent years feel more supported to report the incidents. Council President Blaine Griffin says he expects the prosecutor and police to enforce the law, quote, when necessary.
3: But we do want to make sure that it's within caution. We know that it's a very sensitive time when people's loved ones are in the healthcare system. So we know that there's heightened sensitivities.
0: Council member Stephanie House-Jones voted against the legislation, citing concern about who will be prosecuted. She also says the hospital system should beef up their own internal protections. Abby Marshall, IdeaStream Public Media.
2: Akron last year passed a similar law. Former Ohio Supreme Court justices are teaming up with a Democratic lawmaker and asking the High Court to reconsider its recent ruling that allows judges to make political endorsements. Former Justice Michael Donnelly, a Democrat, says when he was on the bench, he left his political affiliation outside the courtroom.
4: My allegiance was to the law, and that's what the citizens of Ohio expect from their judiciary. They want a judge who calls the balls and strikes, to quote our current Chief Justice, according to the rules, according to the law.
2: State's Representative Eric Sinnenberg of Beechwood says the Ohio Supreme Court's ruling in April flew in the face of precedent. Ohio is the only state in the nation to allow judges to endorse political candidates. The majority ruling cited judges' First Amendment rights to free speech. John Carroll University, for the first time in its 140-year history, has a woman at the helm. Carolyn Knoll Sorg this week began her tenure as the 27th president of the private Jesuit University in University Heights. This is WKSU.
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1: And I'm Scott Tong in Washington, D.C. This is Here and Now. The California governor's primary is still too close to call. The top two candidates will face off in November, but right now, two Democrats and one Republican are still in it. Over in Iowa, Republican Zach Lane beat a Trump-endorsed candidate for the governor's seat, the Republican side. Here's Lane speaking to supporters last night.
25: I don't have to tell you this, but nobody thought this could be done. We were outspent, opposed by the establishment, told to wait our turn. Well, tonight the people of Iowa had something to say about that, that we're not going to wait anymore.
1: For more on the primaries around the country, we're joined by Sage Miller of the NPR Washington desk. Hi, Sage.
26: Hi.
1: Let's start in Iowa. Lane defeated Trump-backed candidate, Representative Randy Feenstra. Trump's endorsement tends to go a long way. What happened here?
26: Okay, I think this outcome was surprising to some, but Trump's approval rating in Iowa has been slipping. The cost of living mixed with tariffs in a huge agricultural state, plus the war in Iran, the endorsement just didn't go as far as it has in other states. And it also came quite late, about a week before the election. I will point out this is one of the only races so far this primary cycle where the Trump-endorsed candidate didn't win. And Lane is a businessman from Iowa. He's definitely still a Republican. He just distanced himself from the president. And in the end, that worked. The AP called the race in Lane's favor with only a few thousand votes separating the two candidates. And then Feenstra conceded the race last night. But this race is far from over. Cook Political Report marks the governor's race as a toss-up between the GOP and the Democratic candidate Rob Sand, who is the current state auditor.
1: So a reason to watch Iowa, which also has an open U.S. Senate seat, is outgoing Republican Joni Ernst is not running for re-election. Who won the primaries for each party there?
26: Yeah, so Democrats picked their fighter, and that's going to be State Representative Josh Turek. He beat out the state senator, Zach Walls, and this is a really important race for Democrats because they need to pick up at least four seats if they want to take control of the chamber come November, and therefore they need to gain support in Republican-leaning states. enter the Iowa Senate seat that they are trying to flip. And Turek is definitely the more moderate candidate. He's also been labeled the Democratic establishment pick. And he also has a history of flipping Republican seats. He won his state House seat by just 7 votes back in 2022. And then he widened his lead in 2024. So he's no stranger to working with Republican voters. And this is something he knows how to do. But he will face off against the Trump-endorsed candidate, U.S. Representative Ashley Hinson. So this is another race we'll be watching to see if Trump support actually matters in a state like Iowa come November.
1: All right, take us to California. It has a unique primary where the top 2 candidates in the primary, regardless of party, end up going head-to-head in the general. Some 60 names were on the ballot. I gather it's not yet clear who the top 2 are?
26: Oh, we definitely don't know results yet. There are still so many votes to count, and the race is too close to call. But as the results stand now, we have Democrat Javier Becerra and Republican Steve Hilton are the leading right now in the contest. And right behind them is billionaire Tom Steyer, who has really bankrolled a lot of his own campaign. But if the general is a matchup between Becerra and Hilton, a.k.a. a Republican and a Democrat, the Democrat will most likely prevail in the end.
1: Yeah. Well, in a blue state, of course. What about the L.A. mayor's race?
26: Okay. This is my Roman Empire. Incumbent Karen Bass is for sure heading to the general election. The AP called that race last night. But the big question is, who is going to join her on the ballot? Los Angeles voters are picking between former reality TV star Spencer Pratt, who was a known villain on MTV's show The Hills, and he's running against or on the ballot as well, and also leading is current LA council member Nithya Raman. But kind of focusing on Pratt, he decided to enter the race after his house burned down in the Pacific Palisades fire in Los Angeles. And he blames Bass for those wildfires that wreaked havoc on the affluent community. He is a registered Republican, but he is claiming that he works for neither party. And the race is considered nonpartisan, but he has become somewhat of a MAGA darling and a superstar online. And that's because of his boldness and confidence speaking out on issues like crime and homelessness in Los Angeles. And he's calling out incumbency, a.k.a. he wants to oust Karen Bass. And Raman is to the less left of Karen Bass, and she describes herself as a Democratic socialist. But right now, Pratt is leading Raman by 8 percentage points. Mm-hmm. But like I said, still so many more ballots to count, and we probably won't know the outcome of that race for a hot minute.
1: Yeah, and real quick, interesting case in New Jersey. House incumbent Tom King Jr. won his primary. He's been kind of out of public view, yeah?
26: Yeah, he sure has. He hasn't been seen in Washington or his district for quite a long time. And the last vote he cast was on March 5th, and he's missed more than 100 votes since then. He says that he's dealing with some unspecified medical issues, but he swears he's healthy enough to remain in Congress and win re-election. But in that district, District 7, it is another competitive race for Democrats, and voters there picked Rebecca Bennett, a former Navy helicopter pilot, to lead the charge to try and flip the seat. And essentially, Keene's absence is going to be something that Bennett capitalizes on come the general election.
1: Sage Miller of NPR's Washington desk. Sage, thanks.
26: Thank you.
8: Well, President Trump continues to get pushback for picking his ally Bill Pulte as acting director of national intelligence to replace outgoing Tulsi Gabbard. Earlier in his career, Pulte founded a housing construction company, but he has no known intelligence background. He is well known for going after President Trump's perceived adversaries as director of the Federal Housing Finance Agency. He's pushed for investigations into California Senator Adam Schiff, Fed Governor Lisa Cook, former Fed Chair Jerome Powell, and others. Former National Security Advisor and U.S. Ambassador to the U.N., John Bolton, is here. He's also familiar with being investigated by this administration. We'll get to that. But Ambassador Bolton, welcome back.
7: Well, glad to be with you. Thanks for having me.
8: And you're very familiar with national security. Your thoughts on the president's pick of Pulte to head national intelligence?
7: Well, it's really incomprehensible. It's almost as though April Fool's Day has come again. I think the lack of qualifications speaks for itself. And, you know, whether it's part of a plan ultimately to nominate Pulte to be confirmed full time or whether it's Trump, as he has done many times in his second term and in his first term, use somebody in an acting position to avoid a confirmation hearing and struggle in the Senate. So that Pulte in this job, I think it's 180, 200 days, something like that, that he can serve in an acting capacity, and then he could step aside and Trump could put somebody else in the job as acting for another 200 days.
8: Yeah. Are you worried that he will do as he has done in the housing role, that he'll use the intelligence agency somehow for retribution?
7: Well, I think he may try to. You know, Tulsi Gabbard went way over the line when she went down to Georgia to assist or participate in an FBI effort to get ballots from the 2020 election. Now, I think that whole effort is misguided and beyond the president's authority, but it's particularly inappropriate for the Director of National Intelligence to be involved. But with Gabbard having set that precedent, I'm sure that's on Pulte's mind. I think there's actually a threat in the national security space, because I think many of our foreign partners who share intelligence with us and with whom we share intelligence were already rocked pretty badly by Tulsi Gabbard's appointment to the position. Mm-hmm. And to see Pulte now nominated to it, I think may shake them even further. Mm-hmm. So I'd have to say I'm worried that we may see trusted partners we've built up these relationships with over decades saying, whether saying it directly to us or just acting through not providing information, that we're gonna lose information that could be very important to us.
8: Well, as director of the Federal Housing Finance Agency, Pulte sent criminal referrals to the Justice Department claiming mortgage fraud by a number of President Trump's perceived foes. We don't know what those claims are based on, but what kind of access do you think he will have to sensitive intelligence information now?
7: Well, in theory, he could have access to all of it, because this is the top position in the intelligence community. And I think that also explains why already, just within 24 hours of the announcement, you've already had a number of Republicans in the Senate in particular criticizing the nomination, or saying in a somewhat subtle way they don't think it ought to go anywhere. But using the acting route, Trump really doesn't need approval from the Senate. But I think it's something that has a lot of people disturbed, this on a bipartisan basis, because of the lack of qualifications and the risk that fealty to Trump is the real qualification that he was seeking.
8: You know a thing or two about fealty or disagreeing with Donald Trump. We mentioned the administration targeted you after you voiced criticism. You were indicted last year for allegedly transmitting and retaining classified documents. You pled not guilty. It's a case ongoing. Your lawyer has said charges were resolved years ago and they stem from personal diaries that didn't include classified information. But I'm also thinking there was another moment that has stayed with me. You were national security advisor at a time when you were disagreeing with President Trump about a trip that he took to the DMZ to meet North Korean leader Kim Jong-un. Your job, you know, the job of somebody like a security advisor and others is to push back at times on a president. Do you worry that that's not going to happen with Mr.
7: Well, Putin? I think the Trump in the first term felt very nervous about many of his responsibilities. He was obviously new to the job, and I think he believed that people were trying to make decisions for him or force him into decisions he didn't want to make. I never saw any evidence of that. I think anybody in a senior advisory position understands that it's the president who makes the decisions. But, you know, my title was National Security Advisor, which implies I'm supposed to give advice. And that advice really is what people should think is in the national interest and ultimately in the president's interest. He can make whatever decision he wants. But I think Trump concluded from his first term he wanted to be surrounded by yes men and yes women, and he succeeded in doing that. And this appointment looks like another example of that.
8: Former National Security Advisor, U.S. Ambassador to the U.N., John Bolton, thank you.
7: Well, thanks again for having me.
8: And you're listening to Here and Now.
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11: The drought-shrunken Colorado River has left western states like California facing a looming water crisis. 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
15: I'm Robin Young. It's Here and Now. And this past weekend, we caught up with superstar chef and humanitarian Jose Andres. So, hi.
16: Hello.
15: You're rubbing your eyes. Are you tired?
16: No, like always.
15: It's a wonder he's awake. Chef Andres was in Boston for the WBUR Festival, 2 days of various events. He would be in conversation with Sam Sanders, but before that, we sat down to hear Chef Andres' latest thoughts, of course, on World Central Kitchen, the food aid organization he founded with his wife Patricia after they responded to the 2010 earthquake in Haiti and realized the group's core value had to be local input, as they learned from Haitians how to cook black beans the way Haitians do. Since then, the group has served over 600 million meals in Israel after the October 7th Hamas attacks, in Gaza still, in Ukraine, in the U.S., his adopted country. WCK runs on volunteers and donations. Chef Andres is calling out the U.S. government for their cutbacks in U.S. aid. He also has several restaurants to run. Look, over there, is that him in a comic book? And he's managed to write a new, beautiful cookbook, Spain My Way, a love letter to the country. We started with a late morning or a late afternoon snack that can be sweet or savory. It can be toast. How do I say that? Merienda?
16: Merienda.
15: Oh, I will say it that
16: to
15: merienda.
16: Get you through. Everybody in Spain had a merienda. Merienda is something like you will have around 5-6 because dinner will be later at 8 to 9. And the merienda could be also a sandwich. White bread with nocilla. Nocilla, this hazelnut sweet paste. But me growing up, I will put pork pate, making this kind of chocolate, savory, sweet mix that was unbelievable. Or an omelette in between two pieces of untoasted bread and some tomato and olive oil. And then you will eat it in your way to play football, the real football. We are in the World Cup mode.
15: Okay, I know.
16: Merienda was the little bite you will have between the late lunch and the late dinner.
15: Why this now?
16: Yeah, that's what I'm asking myself. I think it's the same question we'll ask a musician, right? Why you release a new set of songs? Because they have new stories to tell and work to share. For me, it's not any different. It's always so many stories. It's not enough time in a lifetime to tell the story, sometimes it feels.
15: Well, it's beautiful. But it reminds me, too, that your life is split in so many ways. This represents this glory of a beautiful place. And then so much of your life is spent with people surviving hurricanes, forest fires, war. That's survival food.
16: I think everything is survival food. I have recipes that my mom, my father will cook at the end of the month. Good life. But still, the money was short at the end of the month. Many of the recipes here, like croquetas, were foods that you will see at the end of the month. And my mother, she will put in leftovers. And the piece of ham that was dry and forgotten, the half-cut boiled egg. I remember the dishes when the fridge in my house was empty. In a way, that's survival too.
8: Well, you know, it's funny because friends of mine who are volunteers who follow you or your organization around the globe, they say that, oh, yes, this is food in huge vats, but there's something also always elegant about it.
16: It is a dignified food. It's dignified because the people that cook it do it with love, and they help themselves. It's not World Central Kitchen feeding Puerto Rico. It's Puerto Ricans feeding Puerto Rico. Jose Andres may be there or not, but we give dignity to them. It's them taking care of themselves. Why? Because the local cooks know how to cook local, and the ingredients usually you get are the local ingredients. So it's not like we are a clever organization. Wow, they cook to the locals' palates. No, we are pragmatically simple in our response. That's what we do. We dignify humanitarian relief. Some people say it's more expensive than what other NGOs do. Well, we always try that every dollar is used to buy local, is there to support local business by reopening restaurants or food trucks. We make sure that vast majority of the money is channeled in the local economy, helping in the middle of the tragedy to start restart the economy.
8: Recently, you've been very vocal about how your organization, it can't take the place of government. U.S. aid abroad has been just gutted. There's this sense that, oh, Chef Andres will take care of everything now.
16: Well, we are feeling the pressure right now. We are in the Middle East, we're in Gaza, we're in Lebanon. The number of full-time employees in World Central Kitchen, I think, is under 150 for the amount of meals we do every year. That's very much. We have teams always ready to respond. America was unaware, but American territories, a few weeks ago, they were under a massive typhoon, the Mariana Islands. We were the first ones to arrive there, before FEMA, before anybody. In Gaza right now, we reach 1 million meals a day. We've done more than 400 million meals. We have more than 90 kitchens, multiple bakeries, the entire infrastructure to keep doing a million meals a day. But we had to stop because we are lacking funding.
8: And we should note, you lost people during the war.
16: Well, this was a major blow as an organization. And for me personally, I was very close to some of the members that lost their lives. We were very coordinated with everybody in Gaza and everybody in Israel. And obviously everything is under investigation, and we'll keep asking to the Israeli government for more clarity of what happened. One thing is responding to a terrorist attack. Another thing is to make the many responsible for the actions of the few. World Central Kitchen, unfortunately, right now, we are bringing down the number of meals in Gaza because 1 million meals a day requires a lot of money. We make Palestinians feed Palestinians. We give them pride. We give them a reason to look to the future with hope. Obviously, I'm putting the pressure on the Arab countries and the United States and President Trump. When I became American, we did the swearing. They tell you very clearly that to become an American is not only used to be part of what America is the day of election. It means to be involved every single day. Can FEMA be better responding to Americans? Yeah, the same with USAID. That we kind of ended USAID. Americans gave away one of the best mechanisms we have to take care of the people around the world, bringing America forward in a way that is beneficial for America.
8: Bring our ideals forward.
16: I was not very happy when I was in Jamaica, and we were there way before the hurricane hit, when we have amazing hospitals in the United States that they can provide comfort, and actually we didn't. And was China who sent one of their boats to provide medical care. I will tell Secretary Rubio, the true way to make America safer and stronger is when the countries surrounding America are safe and doing well.
8: Chef Andres, we have to let you go. But as if there wasn't enough going on, you're also in a comic book with Spider-Man.
16: I love comics. I have a fairly big collection. I met the people of Marvel. They always ask me for creative things about food, and I gave them my ideas. And before I know, I am in a comic book in one of my restaurants, Mercado Little Spain in New York, where Spider-Man arrives, but then New York is under attack, and before we know him, Jose Andres is helping Spider-Man to destroy Electro with the help of Iron Man and Hulk and Captain America. You talk about the American dream. Oh, my God. It doesn't get any better than that. The pop culture, I mean, to see the influence that all these Marvel and DC comics and beyond influence they have in the young, is something we need to recognize. You can get influence from Jane Goodall. She used to love comics, too. You can get inspiration also from, why not, the Spider-Mans and the Supermans of the comic book. And that's okay. And for me, that all of a sudden, not only Marvel, but DC Comics, which 1 year ago I was with Aquaman and Superman feeding lionfish to people in the islands of the Caribbean when they ran out of food. I think this is a very good way to be reaching with the right messages to anybody.
8: You know, we've been sitting here with you, and you're, on occasion your daughter has been trying to reach you, and you're, there's people who want you right outside that door, and we're not letting you out. Your life. Do you stop and think, how did this happen?
16: Yeah, the situation is you only live once, right? But I think everybody goes through the same situation. Sometimes feels we put more energy taking care of the people outside our lives. But actually, sometimes the people need you the most are the people closest to you, and we always take them for granted. And I think my daughters sometimes have that feeling, and I think maybe they're right. And I'm being selfish because I feel others need me more than maybe my daughters and my wife does. And sometimes we don't give ourselves enough to the people closest to us. Not like everybody doesn't matter, but the people matter the most.

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3: Live from NPR News in Boston, I'm Steve Brown. President Trump confirmed that he criticized Benjamin Netanyahu as crazy during a phone call with the Israeli leader on Monday. Trump said in a New York Post podcast released today that he was, quote, a little bit perturbed that Israel's fighting of Hezbollah in Lebanon was holding back peace talks with Iran. Still, Trump insists his relationship with Netanyahu is solid, yet he remained noncommittal about a timeline settling the conflict, acknowledging the Strait of Hormuz might stay blocked through Labor Day. Ukrainian long-range drones have struck an oil terminal in St. Petersburg, setting it ablaze, according to President Volodymyr Zelensky. The attack comes as the Russian city hosts a major event for attracting foreign capital. The drones flew more than 600 miles to hit the terminal a day after Moscow launched a major attack on Kyiv. The Trump administration is proposing double-digit tariffs on products from dozens of major U.S. trading partners after an investigation into imports of goods allegedly made with forced labor. Under the proposal, 16 economies, including Canada, Mexico, the European Union, Taiwan, and the United Kingdom, would face 10% levies. Dozens of other countries would be hit with 12.5% import taxes. 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
2: 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I'm Jeff St. Clair. Menacing a healthcare worker on the job in Cleveland will now carry a mandatory minimum sentence of 3 days in jail. Cleveland City Council has approved the new penalties in their last meeting before the summer break. Council President Blaine Griffin says he expects police and prosecutors to enforce the law when necessary, noting people are in a heightened emotional state when their loved ones are in the healthcare system. Akron last year passed a similar measure. Advocates for public schools have launched a new campaign to raise awareness of the millions of dollars districts are losing to Ohio's generous private school voucher program. Honesty for Ohio Education this week rolled out the vouchersaren'tfree.org website that logs state funding for local school districts, enrollment figures, and the number of voucher recipients. Ohio now spends over $1 billion per year on private school vouchers. Republican lawmakers say the funding should follow the student to the school that serves them best. This is WKSU.
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4: If you have a debt, you may get a call, a letter, a text, all of the above, prodding you to pay that debt back. Now that call could come from an AI agent. According to the Kaplan Group, the AI debt collection market is expected to reach $16 billion by 2034. Kate Nibbs of Wired has been reporting on this. I asked her how effective these bots are at getting people to pay back the money they owe.
6: The little research that has been done on this industry does not imply that human debt collectors will be out of a job anytime soon. Right now, the research actually suggests that these AI agents might be less efficient at convincing people to settle.

0: deaths than humans. Now, that begs the question, why would companies then use less effective AI agents instead of humans? And like the answer to that is, even if they're slightly less effective than a human, they're exponentially cheaper because an agent can place, you know, hundreds of calls simultaneously. Like they aren't bounded by things like needing to eat or sleep. And so the fact that they are so cheap and can scale how many calls they can make so quickly means that the equation that companies are looking at when they're deciding whether to use human debt collectors or AI debt collectors isn't as neat as which one is better at their job.
1: And some companies are using sort of a combination of the two, right? Like some human, some AI agents as well.
0: Yeah, most of the companies that I spoke with, they had situations that would automatically trigger a call getting punted over to a human. So it wasn't a situation where there are AI debt collectors and then there's absolutely no humans that could be drawn into the loop. It varied when the human would be pulled in company to company. But in most cases, yes, this is a situation where AI is replacing some jobs, but not all of them.
1: How common do you think these AI agents will become?
0: Telemarketing more broadly is one of those very early adopters of AI agents. So I think it will be rare to get a call from a human debt collector, frankly, at least an initial reach out, because you can pay an AI debt collection startup whatever fees they're charging, and then they can make 80 million calls a month on your behalf if you're a bank. The cost of employing enough human debt collectors to sit on the phone and make 80 million calls a month is always going to be higher than hiring AI debt collection services. So the economics just make sense. Not to endorse this, but if I was running some sort of company that needed to collect debts and I was just looking at what would save me the most money, AI debt collectors make a lot of sense.
1: That's Kate Nibbs at Wired. One other thing she found in her reporting, some people who got calls from these AI debt collectors became attached to them and asked for a number where they could call them back. Jesus Alvarado produced this episode. I'm Stephanie Hughes, and that's Marketplace Tech. This is APM.
2: 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Up ahead on Here and Now, resident chef Kathy Gunst has some options for sandwiches when the weather warms up and you're ready for a picnic. 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
4: I'm Amy Eddings. Former Columbia graduate student Mahmoud Khalil was detained by ICE and held for 104 days over campus protests for Palestinian rights. The Trump administration wants him back in detention, but he's appealing to the Supreme Court. Hear from Khalil on the next morning edition starting at 5 a.m. on WKSU IdeaStream Public Media.
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7: And I'm Scott Tong in Washington, D.C. This is Here and Now. Ukrainian drones today hit a Russian warship and an oil terminal near St. Petersburg in Russia today. just hours before an international economic forum hosted by Russian leader Vladimir Putin began. St. Petersburg is his hometown and Russia's second largest city. The attack comes after Russia hit Ukraine with one of its largest campaigns of the four-year war. Russian drones and missiles attack cities across Ukraine, killing at least 22 people. Let's now bring in NPR's Polina Litvinova. She's in Kyiv. Hi, Polina.
8: Hi, Scott.
7: So this week saw a new wave of these Russian bombardments against Kyiv from missiles and from drones. What did you see personally?
8: Well, these explosions were very close to my neighborhood, and honestly, I was sleeping, and the first explosion woke me up in the middle of the night.
7: Wow.
8: And the next ones made me run to my bathroom because it was the first time in my life I had seen my walls shake, my windows rattle as if they were ready to explode. Oh, that was very scary. So I took cover in my bathroom, and as it's only place in my apartment where are no windows and the glass can't hurt me in case of an explosion. A lot of Kyiv residents sheltered at metro stations. They were so full that not all people could even find a place to sit, and they had to stand for a couple of hours. And all this was happening in the middle of the night.
7: We have been reading about strikes that damaged big apartment buildings in Kyiv in recent days, killing many people. What can you tell us about those?
8: We went to one of the apartment buildings that was damaged in strikes. It is about a mile away from my place. All the windows in the building were shattered. People and utility services were cleaning the rubble, but a lot of residents of the building told us they were thinking of moving to another neighborhood because this part of Kyiv has been badly hit two times in the past 2 weeks, and many people don't feel safe here anymore, even when they go to the shelter.
7: And the Ukrainian president, Volodymyr Zelensky, he told CBS on Sunday Ukraine is fending off most of the drone attacks, but it remains vulnerable to ballistic missiles. What does Ukraine need to intercept these missiles?
8: Well, right now, Ukraine can intercept ballistic missiles only with U.S.-made Patriot air defense systems. Zelensky and the Ukrainian military don't say exactly how many missiles for Patriots Ukraine has, but Zelensky constantly says and repeats that Ukraine needs allies' help to strengthen its air defenses. He wrote about it in his letter to President Trump and Congress last week, and he talked about it with NATO Secretary General Mark Rutte, who is visiting Kyiv today.
7: For its part, Ukraine has also ramped up its attacks, today hitting targets in St. Petersburg and Russia. Does this seem to be a new phase in this war?
8: It seems that Russia is raising psychological pressure because last week Russia warned foreign diplomats to leave Kyiv, saying that it was going to launch a big, massive strike. But also Russia knows that Ukraine can intercept Shahed drones pretty well because Ukraine has developed its own domestic-made cheap interceptor drones, but it's still struggling with ballistic missiles. So during last weeks, we are seeing that Russia uses more ballistic missiles. For example, in the recent attack, it used these Zircon missiles, which can carry nuclear warhead, but Russia used it without the payload, and none of them were intercepted. So this is the response to long-range strikes, because Zelensky called them actually long-range sanctions, because he believes that the only way to make Russia stop the war is to hit its economy. And Ukraine is targeting specifically gas and oil facilities in Russia's territory because it's the main source of income for Kremlin's war machine.
7: And before I let you go, Polina, can I ask, you mentioned, I guess, your personal experience with these very recent strikes. Were you able to talk to other people in Kyiv about what they experienced overnight?
8: Yes, every morning after the attack, people talk about it and how they experienced it. People are very stressed out, of course, because they don't sleep at night, and this is another way of psychological pressure, as they call it, because they don't have a proper rest. But at the same time, they don't blame Ukraine for launching strikes on Russia's facilities in its territory, because just yesterday when we went to that apartment building that was damaged in the strikes, a lot of residents there told us that they believe that no matter if Ukraine launched such strikes, long-range strikes or not, Russia would have attacked it, and they believe that only fighting back will make Putin stop.
7: That is NPR's Polina Litvinova in Kyiv. Polina, take good care. Thank you very much.
8: Thank you, Scott.
9: Well, beef is a staple of the American diet. Even as retail prices for beef have soared in recent months, the U.S. demand has stayed strong. So why is the country's cattle herd the smallest it's been in 75 years? NPR's Joe Hernandez takes a look.
10: Reed and Amanda Hall love farming so much, one of their wedding presents was a cow. They named the White Park heifer White Charlie, and earlier this year she was pregnant with her seventh calf.
11: It was the best wedding present because it was the one I kept giving.
10: The Halls own and operate Halstead Farms and Meats in Lexington, Kentucky. And as much as they love what they do, they say it's got its challenges, from growing operating costs and urban sprawl to the difficulty of borrowing money.
12: I think there's still a sector of young people that have an interest in ag, but it's, you know, the barriers to entry to agriculture are huge.
10: It's one of the reasons why the overall number of U.S. beef and dairy cows on farms and ranches in the U.S. has been shrinking. On the first day of this year, there were 86.2 million head of cattle on farms and ranches across the U.S. That's the smallest number since 1951, according to federal data. Bill Bullard, CEO of the cattle and sheep producers group RCAF USA, says more farmers and ranchers are leaving the industry than entering it.
13: We have likewise lost the cows that they once maintained. And so we have seen our herd shrink at an alarming rate for the past several decades.
10: Another factor, the meatpacking market has changed a lot over the years. Texas cattle producer Scott Wilbeck says there used to be butchers everywhere, but now just four companies control the vast majority of operations.
14: They set the prices. The ranchers keep getting paid less and less for their cattle, but yet your prices at the grocery store keep going higher and higher.
10: Recently, though, farmers and ranchers say they're getting paid more for their cattle at auction. That's due in part to recent limits on cattle imports from Mexico over the spread of the New World screwworm. But it means more cattle producers are selling their livestock right now, shrinking the overall herd. That may be contributing to higher retail prices, but it's also a reflection of the harsh realities facing producers, says Jason Clear, an extension beef cattle specialist at Texas A&M University who has about 25 cows of his own.
15: Our expenses have gone up just like your beef prices have gone up, too. I don't want our ranchers to be painted as the bad guys that are the evil, that are making all the money. We're just finally caught up to where we can make a good living now.
10: Yet, even though there are fewer cows on American farms, U.S. meat production is still strong. That's because individually, cattle now weigh more than they did decades ago. And Scott Wilbeck says producers can get the same amount of meat from fewer animals.
14: Back in the 1950s, you were marketing a steer that weighed 1,000 pounds. That steer is now, when they're harvested, they may be 1,300 to 1,500 pounds.
10: The USDA predicts beef prices will rise by 12.1% this year, but the agency found those high prices are not stopping consumers from buying. If consumer demand for beef stays high, farmers and ranchers like the Halls may start rebuilding their herds. But Reed Hall says increasing the size of a cattle herd doesn't happen overnight.
12: You're dealing with a live animal. It's not going to happen in 5 years. You know, I mean, it's going to take time to do it.
10: And he says that will only happen when it makes financial sense for American farmers and ranchers. Joe Hernandez, NPR News, Lexington, Kentucky.
9: And you're hearing him on NPR's Here and Now.
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9: When Pope Leo was revealed to have Creole roots in New Orleans and grandparents who changed their racial identity to white after settling in Chicago, journalist Susan Salney recognized the story. Her great-uncle Edward had done the same thing a century ago. On the next Fresh Air, what she discovered about his life and the secret that broke her family in half. 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
2: 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Sunny skies, beautiful weather, 74 degrees across the region, 54 our low tonight for tomorrow. More sunshine in the forecast for Thursday. We'll get into the lower 80s, mid 80s by Friday, and showers in the forecast for this weekend.
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7: It's Here and Now. So, Robin, it's warming up down here in the Mid-Atlantic. Limited patience, at least from me, for standing over a hot stove.
9: And we are approaching tomato sandwich season in New England.
7: You say tomato, I say Kathy Gunst. Our show's resident chef is on the line to talk sandwiches with a few tasty suggestions. Hey, Kathy, I hear you.
16: Hello there.
9: And Kathy, we understand a soggy tuna and tomato summer sandwich on a fishing boat off Montauk, New York, is one of my favorite memories, not so much for you.
16: Okay. Well, I mean, this is not like high trauma, but, you know, my mother, let it be known, really did not like cooking, which surprises people. But, you know, as soon as it became summer and it got hot, she's like, we're just having sandwiches for dinner. And that meant, you know, slopping bologna onto white bread with some mayo. Yeah. So, yeah, I wanted to up the game.
9: Do you need a therapist before we move on? Is this... triggering for you.
16: No, I think I can handle it. I'm good.
7: Yeah, I wasn't told this was a trauma segment. I thought it was sandwiches. So let's go there, Kathy. You want to talk about a fish sandwich with caper, pickle, lemon, mayo. I have all those in my fridge.
16: All right, there you go. This is definitely not my mother's recipe. Fish sandwiches are very popular in the summer. People flock to beach sides and fish shacks to get the best fish sandwich. This one's pretty up there. The caper pickle lemon mayo is exactly that. You don't have to make your own mayo, but you're going to put some nice piquant capers in and sharp pickles and some good lemon juice. You're going to layer it on. You're going to take whatever is a local kind of white flaky fish in your area. I use New England sole. You could do haddock. You could do cod. You could do trout. And I lightly floured it, saute it, and I layer it onto the sandwich with this caper pickle lemon mayo. I found some nice lettuce leaves, slightly bitter, any type of green you want. And then if you want, you can add coleslaw, give it a squirt of lemon juice, and it is just a simple, perfect fish sandwich.
9: That's wonderful. Okay, your next sandwich has a fun name, the hippie vegetable sandwich. Is there anything you want us to know here?
16: Well, yeah, this is non-trauma. This goes back to being quote-unquote a hippie in high school and being on a tight budget and going to a Cape Cod beach town and eating hippie sandwiches every day. Segue to this past winter, I went to one of my favorite bakeries called Friends and Family in East Hollywood, and they have a hippie sandwich. And my version, I blended peas, you can use fresh or frozen, with olive oil. That's the spread. Put it on a good whole grain bread, layer on buttery avocado, cucumbers, sprouts and radishes, and then your favorite type of cheese or no cheese if you want to make this a vegan version of it. It is really an energizing, bright green hippie sandwich.
9: The peas. Oh, wonderful. Okay.
7: You know, we're learning more about the Kathy Gunst background story every time
16: we talk to you. And yet there's so much you don't know.
7: All right. Well, tell us now about this next sandwich. So different. Italian meat and mozzarella with roasted red peppers, fennel shavings, and jardinera. Some of us, including me, do not know what that last thing is.
9: What do you do?
16: Well, you said it properly, though. Growing up in New York, you know, the big treat was we're going for an Italian. We'd go get a crusty roll a baguette or a ciabatta layered with all these fabulous Italian meats. My version uses a baguette or whatever crusty Italian bread you have. You layer on olive oil and balsamic vinegar. Then I used mortadella. 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And then giardiniera is a Italian pickle that's a combination of olives and spices and olive oil. Wonderful. If you don't have it, you can just chop up some olives and pickles. I added a little Calabrian hot crushed pepper. You could add a splash of hot pepper sauce.
7: I would do that.
16: And roasted red peppers, and then fresh fennel bulb, very thinly sliced. So you have the meat and the oil and the balsamic, and then you get the fresh crunch of the fennel and the really sweetness of the roasted red pepper. It's a hearty, messy, good messy sandwich.
9: Well, you know, we only have a minute here, so there's probably a whole story here too, but you've been using fennel a lot lately. Is that...
16: You know, Robin, you're right. I have. I'm absolutely in love with it. It's that subtle licorice flavor, but it just brightens a lot of other foods. Very perceptive. I think it's true.
9: Well, that was our producer, Emiko Tamagawa, who follows your every move and pointed that out to us. You are now a fennel fan, or much more.
16: I am.
9: Yeah.
16: Okay.
9: Yeah.
7: We've been talking fennel and some sandwiches with Kathy Gunst, our resident chef. We're learning more about her life, and we'll have all of Kathy's recipes at our website, hereandnow.org. Kathy, thank you.
16: Thank you. Enjoy the sandwiches.
7: We will. Here and Now is a production of NPR and WBUR. I'm Scott Tong in Washington, D.C.
9: I'm Robin Young in Boston. This is Here and Now.

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2: When you talk to health officials or aid workers and say, what do you need to push this Ebola outbreak back? The first thing, of course, they say is we need equipment. We need protective equipment. We need medicine. We need funds. The second thing they say is we need education.
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1: 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Quick look at the forecast. Sunny skies this afternoon, 74 degrees across Northeast Ohio, 54 our low tonight with more clear skies in the forecast. Sunshine tomorrow, 82 the high, 85 Friday with sunshine. Showers in the forecast for Saturday. We'll still be into the 80s Saturday and Sunday.
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5: From WHYY in Philadelphia, this is Fresh Air. I'm Tanya Mosley. Today, journalist Susan Solney. She grew up as part of a black family in New Orleans, knowing that somewhere in Chicago, she had a great uncle who'd boarded a train a century ago, remade himself as a white man, and never came back. She also had cousins she'd never met, raised to believe that they were descended from a French doctor. When Solney finally went looking for them, she found a yearning for truth and connection.
6: I see through my cousins' eyes now, and they're white Midwestern eyes, and when I talk to them, I try to explain the way I look at things through my black Southern eyes. And you know what? Everyone is seeing more clearly now.
5: Her piece in the New York Times is called A Family Secret No More. Also, TV critic David Bianculli reviews the Netflix series The Burrows. First News.
7: Live from NPR News, I'm Lakshmi Singh. Democrats are eyeing a U.S. Senate seat opening in Iowa after Republican incumbent Joni Ernst decided not to seek re-election. Voters have chosen Democratic State Representative Josh Turek to face Republican U.S. House Representative Ashley Hinson in November. Iowa has not elected a Democrat to the U.S. Senate since 2008. NPR's Sage Miller is also taking notice of the governor's race in Iowa, where Republican Zach Lane beat President Trump's choice in the Republican primary.
8: I think this outcome was surprising to some, but Trump's approval rating in Iowa has been slipping. The cost of living mixed with tariffs in a huge agricultural state, plus the war in Iran, the endorsement just didn't go as far as it has in other states.
7: NPR's Sage Miller on NPR's Here and Now. Kuwait temporarily closed its main airport after a passenger terminal was hit by Iranian drones. An Indian citizen was killed. Dozens more people were injured. In protest, Kuwait expelled two Iranian diplomats. From Dubai, NPR's Aya Batrawi is covering one of the latest developments in the months-long U.S.-Israel war with Iran.
9: Kuwait's armed forces say they dealt with 13 ballistic missiles and 17 drones fired at the country Wednesday. Videos online show Kuwait's sky overnight lit up with interceptions and fiery debris crashing on a street as sirens ring out. Iran says its attacks on Kuwait and Bahrain were aimed at U.S. bases after the U.S. struck one of Iran's islands near the Strait of Hormuz. Kuwait, though, says its airport was also struck, killing an Indian worker. Its health ministry says more than 60 people were also wounded. Kuwait has borne the brunt of Iran's counterattacks since a ceasefire deal between the U.S. and Iran in April. Both accused the other of violating that agreement. Aya Batrawi, NPR News, Dubai.
7: Ukrainian long-range drones struck oil storage facilities in Russia, sending smoke billowing above St. Petersburg. President Volodymyr Zelensky said on social media today it all happened while the city was hosting an economic forum. The U.S. Supreme Court has cleared the way for Alabama to use a congressional district map favored by Republicans. Here's NPR's Nina Totenberg.
10: The ruling means that Alabama's 2026 midterm elections will feature six Republican-leaning districts and one Democratic-leaning seat. In April, the Supreme Court's conservative supermajority sent the Alabama case back to the lower court to evaluate in light of the most recent decision. The three-judge panel that reviewed the case all agreed that the state legislature's redistricting plan was based on intentional race-based discrimination.
7: That's NPR's Nina Totenberg reporting. At last check on Wall Street, the Dow is down more than 400 points. It's NPR News.
1: Local news now from WKSU IdeaStream Public Media. I'm Jeff St. Clair. Former Ohio Supreme Court justices are teaming up with a Democratic lawmaker and asking the state's high court to reconsider its recent ruling that allows judges to make political endorsements. State Rep. Eric Sinnenberg of Beechwood says lawmakers had no recourse other than to try to pass a resolution.
11: We as legislators in the General Assembly, because of separation of powers, we can't legislatively overturn the decision. So this is the best idea we have come up with, this resolution.
1: Sinnenberg says the Ohio Supreme Court's ruling in April flew in the face of precedent. Ohio is the only state in the nation to allow judges to endorse political candidates. The majority ruling cited judges' First Amendment rights. Browns GM Andrew Berry says he did not expect a news conference discussing a Myles Garrett trade this spring, but he said the opportunity presented by the LA Rams was too great to pass up. Berry denied Grant's trade request last year, but says he was willing to change his position if any deal had short and long-term benefits. The trade included a young premium player on a cost-controlled contract and premium draft picks.
12: There's a very small set of, you know, deals that really satisfy those constraints. So when it got to the point with our negotiations with the Rams, when, you know, all those things were satisfied, it really, you know, caused us to take a step back and think about, you know, really think about the decision.
1: Berry says he alerted Garrett to the possible trade a week ago. The young prospect the Browns picked up in the deal, Jared Verse, is expected to be on the field today when the Browns hold their eighth voluntary organized team activity practice. Cleveland had its mandatory minicamp next week to conclude off-season workouts. A new arts and cultural hub opened Sunday in Youngstown. Loop Youngstown on Mahoning Avenue offers studio space to artists ranging from painters to poets. Board chairperson Karen Schubert says the new space allows artists to interact with each other and the public.
13: We'll also have gallery shows and other kinds of performances, maybe once a month. We want to give our artists the opportunity to teach, to learn from master craftspersons in their field, to show their work.
1: The Loop building first opened in 1946 as a used car dealership. 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
5: This is Fresh Air. I'm Tanya Mosley. Today, a story about how American racism tore a family apart and how Pope Leo XIV was the catalyst for bringing them together. Last spring, when the news broke that the newly elected pope had Creole roots in New Orleans and that his own grandparents had quietly become a white family in Chicago, journalist Susan Salney recognized the story immediately. Her family had lived a version of it. Her grandfather, George, was a black bricklayer who raised his children in New Orleans. His brother, Edward, was black too, but a shade lighter. Light enough to leave for Chicago in the early 1920s, remake himself as a white man, and never come back. Susan grew up with just one picture of him, a young man, barely 19, propped on her grandfather's china cabinet. Five words in Creole did all the work of explaining. Edward, passe blanc, white passing. A century later, Susan set out to find the white family Edward built in Chicago and to see whether what racism had broken could be put back together.
15: Her piece in the New York Times is called A Family Secret No More. Susan Solney, welcome to Fresh Air.
6: Oh, thank you. It's a pleasure to be here.
15: Take me to the moment you saw the headline about the new pope.
6: I was at home in Washington, D.C., and I saw this news, and like a lot of America, I was stunned. And I'm in touch with a lot of people in New Orleans over different social media channels or text threads. And immediately I saw an eruption of excitement. And I figured that's completely normal for a city as Catholic as New Orleans, you know? But what I began to see is that, hey, everybody, he's got roots here. He's Creole. And I thought, Tanya, you know the amount of misinformation. But that same night, a historian in New Orleans, a very well-known researcher who helped me on the story, who went on to do that, and the Archdiocese of New Orleans confirmed that news. So it was an amazing feeling.
15: Here's what you also recognized instantly, and I find this really fascinating. The Pope's family, they didn't just have roots in New Orleans. They moved to Chicago, and so did your great uncle Edward. Why do you think you never went looking before the Pope headline for this particular story about your family?
6: You know, my grandfather kept Edward's secret right from the very beginning out of a sense of protectiveness for him. He knew that this was a very dangerous and risky thing that Edward was doing. And when Edward left, he was just a teenager or a very young man in his 20s. My grandfather was the oldest, and I think felt a real sense of, protection toward him. And that's the feeling that he passed down to all of us. We don't talk much about Edward. We don't want this to get out. We protect Edward because black men who were found to be posing as white could face all sorts of violence, even death, in the Jim Crow era. So to my grandfather, this was a matter of life and death, and he passed that feeling on to my mother's generation, and then they passed it on to me. So when I lived in Chicago, I was very busy with other things, news related, and finding family.
15: That's a point. I just want to step in just for a moment to say, you lived in Chicago, the same city where your relatives were living several years ago. And so you kind of knew about this, but go ahead, continue from there.
6: Yes, I knew about it, but I didn't look into it at the time because I think I had a little bit of my grandfather's voice still in my head saying, leave well enough alone. But what made this moment different, it's the confluence of a lot of things. It's my mother's age and that she never knew what happened to Edward. And she's 85 and she's losing her memory. And I wanted her to know what happened to her uncle and the Pope's announcement and the fact that this generation of Chicago cousins, this third generation, they have a new attitude and a new spirit. And I had a feeling that they might be open to hearing this information. And sure enough, my hunch was right.
15: That's one of the more fascinating parts of this story that we're going to get to. But I want to know a little bit more about the protective nature that your grandfather had for his brother, how you saw it, because you would sometimes be in conversation with him. Can you describe how he would actually say this thing, passe blanc and c'est la vie? Was it sort of a resignation? Was it bitter? Was it resigned?
6: My grandfather was someone who sort of, he didn't do a lot of complaining. He took what life gave him and tried to do the best he could. He walked a lot with me and other grandchildren because he never owned a car. He never learned how to drive. So I have lots of memories of walking around different parts of New Orleans with him. And one walk that we liked to make was toward Bayou St. John to see the water. And I remember on one of these days, I just asked him, there were so many people in my family. Everyone had brothers and sisters, and there's so many aunts and uncles. I said, you know, something like, Grandpa, why don't you have any brothers and sisters? And he said, I do. And that was a surprise to me. And he said, he often spoke in little French or Creole phrases, little catchphrases. And the one he said then was, passe blanc and c'est la vie.
15: Hmm. As a child, how did you interpret that?
6: It was often frustrating, but he had his reasons. I understand now. And I think back and I wonder how would the truth have helped a little black girl that he's trying to raise with pride and ambition I think he was trying, just like he was trying to protect Edward, he was trying to protect me.
15: So you did this thing that you had not necessarily been avoiding, but you hadn't come to yet in your mind on actually covering and digging yourself. And you turned your reporter's tools toward this story, this family. And you didn't just find your missing great uncle. You went back generations, starting with one of the early settlers of your family, a French wine merchant who steps off a boat in New Orleans in 1834. Who was that first DeGrange that you found?
6: Jacques DeGrange came from the Alpine region of what is now southeastern France. And he prospered almost immediately selling wine in New Orleans. And prior to this reporting, I didn't know much about him. What we found was he came to America and did well and almost immediately enslaved women and children. And his son went on to be one of the first men to volunteer to fight in the Civil War. So what I learned that I hadn't known was that my family on the French side, they were diehard defenders of the Confederacy. They weren't just in New Orleans and sort of going along for the ride. They were very much a part of the active fight for the South. And the extent of that had never been clear to me.
15: The colonel, your great-great-grandfather, he was one of the first men to volunteer, as you said, in the Confederacy. And by the end, he had like a house that was 8,000 square feet, right?
6: And back then, it was a big house.
15: Yes. And his hands were kind of in just about everything in New Orleans.
6: That's true.
15: Who was he behind all of that?
6: He was a force in the city. He had amassed a lot of wealth and a lot of economic and cultural power. If you name a board or an organization from that point of time, you can almost be sure that he's on it. You know, whether it was the library or the volunteer firefighters or the French opera, different Mardi Gras crews, the people who throw the parades. He was just everywhere and in everything. And it seems as though, from reading newspapers of the time, he was very well known in the city. People followed him socially, wrote about when he went abroad and when he went on business trips. People were very much interested in his life. I think he, to some of the Confederate sympathizers who were still in New Orleans, they looked up to him in some way. He had a very complicated life, and I'm sure very complicated with a relationship with his son, once he realized his son was having an open relationship with a black woman.
15: And that's your great-grandfather, Ned.
6: Yes.
15: He starts a relationship with a black woman, which is almost unthinkable at the time. An open relationship,
6: right,
15: as you said. And what surprising details did you learn about that relationship, that family that he essentially built? That's your grandfather's family.
6: Yes. I think we know from history that a lot of white men had secret families or a second family or, you know, perhaps a mistress. But that's not the relationship he had with Minerva based on all of the evidence that I found. He had a very open relationship with her. They were public. That's what was different about this relationship. And when they had kids, he didn't hide them. He brought them around town in his buggy. He even brought them to places where his father was a patron, like he exposed them to opera. My grandfather had a lifelong love of opera that comes from the exposure he got back then. Ned and Minerva had something special that I don't think I can even understand now. They were both Catholic. They were both French-speaking. And I think that having those two things in common might have helped bridge some of the social gulf between them because, you know, even if she was educated and a woman of some means, they were not on equal social footing just by law in New Orleans. So what they were doing was still somewhat risky and courageous.
15: What did you find out about Minerva?
6: Minerva's father was enslaved on a huge plantation south of New Orleans called Bellevue. It was a sugar plantation. And after the war, after the Civil War, the widow who was running this plantation, I'm guessing it was just too much for her. So she started selling off parcels of the plantation to people who had worked on it, including some of the formerly enslaved. Minerva Davis's dad, smart man,
15: bought a piece on credit, bought a piece of prime riverfront property. So he became a landowner in 1868, and I have the records to prove it. That is, to me, extraordinary. And imagine if that had happened across the board. Now, I'm imagining he didn't have the cash outright, but the person who owned this plantation sold it to him on credit and said, I'm sure the land will produce and you'll be able to pay it off. And he did. And so by the time Minerva was born, she grew up in a family that owned its land outright instead of having to be sharecropping or, you know, or worse. So she had the benefit of some education and a solid foundation, some stability in life when she decided to move to New Orleans, where she met Ned DeGrange.
16: Our guest today is journalist Susan Salny. We'll continue our conversation after a short break. This is Fresh Air.
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17: The man accused of causing injuries to five Cleveland police officers pleads not guilty to more than 20 charges. I'm Glenn Forbes. On the next All Things Considered, we'll have more on Brian Branch's arraignment. Plus, as Jared Verse arrives in Cleveland for workouts with the Browns, our sports commentator Terry Pluto analyzes the blockbuster Myles Garrett trade. 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
16: This is Fresh Air. Today I'm talking with journalist Susan Salny. Her piece in the New York Times, A Family Secret No More, traces what happened when a single decision a century ago split her family in two, and her own journey to put those two halves back together. When we left off, we were talking about her white great-grandfather, Ned DeGrange, and her black great-grandmother, Minerva, and their four children. Minerva does not live very long. She dies at the age of 41, of pneumonia. And Ned takes his children, after he can't take them to his home of his white father, to an orphanage. And what does that set in motion?
15: A terrible turn of events for these children, who had been a happy family in Treme at their mother's cottage on North Robertson Street, knowing their mother and their father. Yeah, Minerva's death caused everything to spiral. Ned was all of a sudden alone with four black children in a city with segregated housing, and his family.
16: And this is around 1912.
15: Mm-hmm.
16: Right?
15: And his family won't open the door to take in these children, despite having 8,000 square feet of space, I might add. Once Ned's family rejected the idea of taking in the children, and he was a white man alone with four black kids, he turned to an order of Catholic nuns in the French Quarter who ran orphanages, and he proposed they take the children as boarders. Now, I can't imagine the tears, the trauma, the screaming that must have been involved when these kids, who had lived a happy family life with their mother and sometimes their father at a cottage in Treme, were suddenly handed over to an orphanage. And the youngest two were quite little, the youngest maybe just a little more than two. So to be institutionalized at what was called an orphan asylum, just the cruelty of it, the awfulness of it. Honestly, once I realized what the place was called, that it was the Lafon Orphan Asylum for Colored Boys, my stomach turned.
16: How did your grandpa, did he ever talk about his childhood when you were a kid?
15: So not in these terms. He told me that after his mother died, he went to live with the sisters, and he put it in very gentle terms. And being a kid, I thought, oh, with the sisters, like in The Sound of Music or something like that. That couldn't have been farther from the truth, right? The orphanage was pretty grim. He didn't tell me the full story. No one did. And again, I think this was an effort on his part, if I can speculate for a moment, to not pass on his pain and trauma to a new generation. You know, I'm having this conversation with him. I'm somewhere between 7 or 11 years old, and I'm guessing that he thought to himself, what good would it do her to know about all the pain I've been through right at this moment in time? So on one level, he was honest with me. He said his mother died, and he went and he lived with the nuns, and he made it sound as though, you know, they saved him, in a way.
16: After your great-grandpa puts his children in this orphanage, he dies really shortly after. It's around like 1920. And in his will,
15: he leaves his four children nothing. What did you find out about the contents of that will and actually what happened?
6: Right. Well, just finding the will was a shocking thing in itself. And to read the words that he was leaving everything in his estate to his father, Colonel Joseph DeGrange, was just a punch in the gut. I have no way of knowing how that will came to be, so it's hard to make any concrete judgment. I just know that that's the will, and reality played out from there for destitute children.
15: When George got out of the orphanage, just so I have this correctly, he went to his grandparents' house, right? Hoping that they kind of, their feelings of rejection towards him would have eased. And can you talk about what happened in those early days when he was trying to find his footing and he actually went there to try to get help from them?
6: Yeah, so what I've been told by the older people in the family, his oldest daughter, my aunt Evelyn, was that he was absolutely destitute. And he thought that since so much time had passed since Minerva died and Ned died, that maybe his grandfather's attitude would have softened toward him, that maybe he would open the door and say, you know what, let me give you a hug, so glad to see you, you remind me of my son, or something. I guess he had his hopes set really high and thought that this could be a moment for some sort of reconciliation. But that didn't happen at all. In fact, it was just the opposite that happened. My aunt said that he was told in those uncertain terms to never show his face around there again and, you know, to get off the property.
15: So you've got these two boys, your grandpa George and his brother Edward, in the same building, and they have younger siblings who are in another building, another orphanage. In the Times article, it's very visual because there are these pictures side by side of your grandpa George and then his brother. And it is so clear that they're siblings. I mean, the only difference is that they're kind of a few shades apart, which of course, the country sorts them differently solely based on their skin color. That's the fork of the whole story. Take me to the story you've been able to construct about how Edward ends up on a train to Chicago, where he ends up living the rest of his life as a white man.
6: I wanted to show that these two men were basically the same in terms of upbringing and DNA, right? But for a bit more time in the sun, the difference of color that for anyone might just be a dark suntan, they had completely different lives because one could be classified as white and the other as black. And I was hoping that by laying out the very stark contrast, the arcs that their lives took, I could help show how arbitrary and absurd it is to sort people by race and color.
15: I now want to talk to you about what is such an interesting step that happened next. You finally do the thing that you've circled 20 years. You find Edward's family and set up a dinner in Chicago. And you write that right up until the last minute, you weren't even sure you could go through with it. You even brought with you to this meeting notes on a piece of paper on how you were going to talk to them. Tell me about what happened when you saw them, when you first laid eyes on them.
6: Right. Well, I was nervous going into that because, you know, I was raised by Grandpa George and that little voice was still in the back of my head saying, leave well enough alone. But I thought, you know, if I could talk to you, Grandpa, I would tell you that the world is a different place and that this might be the time to do this. I have a feeling it is. So I walked into the restaurant and I looked around. I asked the hostess if the DeGranges were there, and I'm trying to figure out who they are. And I see three women who are already like zeroed in on me. They're looking like they recognized me before I recognized them. And once I laid eyes on them, I knew immediately as well. One of the cousins sitting there says, oh, she's with us. And she tells the hostess, because there was something about us that just seemed cousinly, for lack of a better word.
15: I mean, it's interesting. You guys look so much alike, even down to the skin tone.
6: Yeah. They reminded me of people I knew from home, like every one of them had a twin back in New Orleans. And one of the women at the table, we have the same height and body type. I mean, it was just physically, it was a moment.
16: Let's take a short break. If you're just joining us, my guest is journalist Susan Solney. Her New York Times piece, A Family Secret No More, traces what happened when a single decision a century ago split her family in two. We'll be right back after a short break. I'm Tanya Mosley, and this is Fresh Air.

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3: I'm Amy Eddings. Former Columbia graduate student Mahmoud Khalil was detained by ICE and held for 104 days over campus protests for Palestinian rights. The Trump administration wants him back in detention, but he's appealing to the Supreme Court. Hear from Khalil on the next morning edition starting at 5 a.m. on WKSU IdeaStream Public Media.
4: This is Fresh Air. I'm Tanya Mosley, and my guest today is journalist Susan Solney, a New Orleans native. She spent more than a decade as a national correspondent for the New York Times and contributed to the team that won the Pulitzer for the paper's coverage of September 11th. She's also the author of a 2010 series called Race Remixed, about the rise of multicultural America and a generation rejecting the old color lines. Her latest piece in the New York Times, A Family Secret No More, traces how a single decision a century ago split her family in two. One brother who passed for white in Chicago, and one who identified as a black man in New Orleans. And her own attempt, generations later, to bring the two halves back together. When we left off, Solney was describing her meeting with her Chicago family for the first time at a restaurant. You were searching for them. And you also found out, though, in a way that they were searching for you and your family, too.
5: Right. That was a revelation, because I thought going into this that
4: to bring the two halves back together. When we left off, Solney was describing her meeting with her Chicago family for the first time at a restaurant. You were searching for them. And you also found out, though, in a way that they were searching for you and your family, too.
5: Right. That was a revelation.

0: just new understanding all around. But what I learned specifically from them is that they had an inkling, suspicions, long-standing, and they were hoping to know more. They were asking their parents questions that their parents wouldn't answer. You know, so they hit certain walls in trying to figure out their past. They weren't told an accurate story, and they had a feeling it wasn't accurate, but they were at somewhat of a loss to figure it out because Edward passed away in the 70s, and a lot of the people who knew the real story weren't around anymore.
1: Let's break this down a little bit, though. So what's the story, first off, that their dad and granddad, Edward, told them about his origins?
0: He told them that he was from New Orleans, that he was the son of a French doctor who had, you know, a relationship with someone, but then had to leave for France. And some had him coming from Montreal. You know, different cousins on the Chicago side had different versions of the story. None of it fit together to make any kind of sense. That's what it had in common across the many cousins. They knew there was some connection to New Orleans. And Christine, one of Edward's grandchildren in my generation, she actually tried to reach out sometime around Hurricane Katrina. But she had an uncle who was disapproving of this connection, who shut that down. He made it clear that he did not want her to do that.
1: The White DeGranges have a fascinating story all on their own because your great uncle Edward's wife, Laura, she was also passing. So they were kind of partners in this cover story.
0: Yes, they were bonded by marriage and their cover stories. Now, I don't know if they met in the South or amongst the many considerable number of white passing Creoles in Chicago, but they found each other somehow, and they were both doing the same thing, passing as white. And they didn't let their children know. And when I thought about doing this story, I really wanted it to go beyond just saying passing happened, because as a historical fact, we know that, right? It's already been well documented. What I wanted to do was show the psychological toll of that decision on Edward's line and on George's line. And I thought if I could do that and to show the real lived experiences of an actual family, then maybe I'd be adding something to the conversation. And someone might assume, oh, well, once Edward left, it was all sunshine and rainbows for him when he succeeded. It wasn't that way at all. And there was a lot of trauma and stress in the family that got passed straight through his children, right to the grandchildren. So when I think about who suffered in this story, everyone suffered. Everyone suffered because of racism. White or black, if you go back to my great-grandfather, everyone suffered because of racism. And that's so sad.
1: It's really astounding to read, especially the fact that the white side of your family in Chicago just always knew that they were not being told a complete story. They may have looked white, but one detail that I thought was actually sort of funny was the cooking told another story. So they're passing, but Laura, one of the sons, told you that
0: she was quite a good gumbo cook, apparently. And it stayed with him, the taste of that gumbo, long after she had passed away. He told me that he went from restaurant to restaurant looking for the taste of his mother's gumbo. I mean, wow, doesn't that just hit you? He was unaware. When he was growing up eating that gumbo, he thought his mother was a white woman from Chicago that just found a good recipe,
1: just
0: I guess.
1: Just happened to know how to...
0: But he said he found the taste of her gumbo once on a camping trip along the Gulf of Mexico. And he had no way of knowing at the time, but he was very close to where she was actually born.
1: Gosh. I mean, and obviously that was an imprint. It's not just that, oh, this is so close to my mom. It stayed with him all these years because there was something in the knowing that he knew he didn't know. That's what it sounded like to me.
0: Yes. Yes. And Edward and Laura, it seems that they were only able to be themselves fully in the kitchen. And their children and grandchildren remember them spending long hours in the kitchen together. And they would make things like red beans and rice and bread pudding and all these Southern specialties.
1: How does a white woman in the Midwest know how to cook like this,
0: yes,
1: right?
0: Yes.
1: You know, the thing about holding a secret like this is that

0: Sometimes genes tell the story. So, I mean, two light-skinned white passing people can't really guarantee that their children will come out looking white. And that was the case for at least one of Edward's children, specifically Charles. What did you find out about him?
1: Yes, people described Charles to me as having a moderately brown skin without being in the sun. You know, so as a result of that, he hardly ever wanted to be in the sun and would wear long sleeves and long pants and hats. And among his own children, most had fair skin, but he had one daughter with especially curly hair. And I guess he didn't like that. So as a chemist by profession, he started mixing his own concoctions and different potions that he thought could straighten her hair. And even as a little girl, he would put these things, these mixtures on her hair and try to make it straight and slick it back into a ponytail. And the other members of her family told me they watched this and just shake their head in horror. Like, her hair was, first of all, beautiful as it was, and they could see that there was something painful going on inside of him that was causing him to react this way. And it was another one of those moments that led to a deep sense of suspicion that they didn't know the whole story.
0: Let's take a short break. If you're just joining us, my guest is journalist Susan Salney. Her New York Times piece, A Family Secret No More, traces what happened when a single decision a century ago split her family in two. We'll continue our conversation after a short break. This is Fresh Air.
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0: This is Fresh Air, and today I am talking with journalist Susan Salney. Her piece in the New York Times, A Family Secret No More, traces what happened when a single decision a century ago split her family in two. One brother who passed into white life in Chicago, and one who stayed black in New Orleans, and her own journey to put the two halves back together. Susan, how do you hold the fact that these people that provided lives for you, and I'm thinking about you and your newfound cousins, they held so many secrets. They held so much back from you while also trying to provide a good life for all of you.
1: I try to not be judgmental about what they did in the past, right? Different time, different place, harsher, much harsher circumstances than I've ever faced. And what I appreciate that my grandfather did, he modeled a kind of composure and grace and dignity that we don't see enough of these days. He could have been bitter and angry. He could have taught us to hate. But he was just a very humble, working class man. He came home tired and dirty with brick dust all over him. But I don't know if you saw the picture of him walking my mother down the aisle in the article.
0: Yes.
1: In a tuxedo. He looked absolutely regal to me. So I think the lesson he tried to teach the family was, it matters what society takes from you, but they cannot take away your dignity. He lost brothers and sisters, lost his parents, grandfather rejected him. They never took away his spirit, his ability to create a loving family, or his dignity. And that's what I choose to focus on.
0: Yeah, I mean, there's a way of seeing passing kind of not as betrayal, but, you know, if you could see a way out for someone you loved in the most brutal stretches of our history of this country, maybe why wouldn't you want that for them?
1: Right. I think the story struck a chord because it's about universal themes of longing for a better life, longing for a more prosperous future for your children, longing for home and identity. It hit all of those things, and you can see how each character, in whatever flawed way they may have attempted, they were forced by a society that was incredibly unfair to them to make some really hard choices to try to provide those things that we often take for granted today. So, yeah, I'll say it again. I don't look back with judgmental eyes at all, and I wish that the world had been a better place for them.
0: Now that the story has been out, what have you heard from people from both sides as far as how they're thinking about this and their own lineages?
1: It's been incredible to see people encouraged by this to ask their own hard questions and to look at their family trees, at the blank spots or the gaps, with critical eyes or more loving eyes. You know, I think our attempt to heal has shown the possibility of it. You know, I see through my cousin's eyes now, and they're white Midwestern eyes. And when I talk to them, I try to explain the way I look at things through my black Southern eyes. And you know what? Everyone is seeing more clearly now. What we've done.
0: Can you give me an example of that?
1: Yeah, we talked about something that's really hard. You know, we talked about white privilege one day and what it meant to have it, what it meant not to have it. And I think the first generation of kids from George and Edward, you can see the difference most clearly there. Let me explain this. Edward Jr. went to college and law school and became a partner in Chicago, a law partner. George Jr. dropped out of school at 13 to help his father lay bricks to support the family. So look at the different life trajectories between George, who was black, and his son, and Edward, who was passing for white, and his son. By the third generation, we got together and we look at each other and we're like, well, you know, you're a professional person, I'm a professional person. It seems like we're living really comfortable lives. What made the difference? And I think my generation had the benefit of things like the Civil Rights Act, of the Voting Rights Act, of programs like affirmative action that were looking for potential and merit in places where they hadn't looked before. And if we gained any ground to be on somewhat equal footing now, I think it's because of a lot of the things that our parents' generation fought for. My parents' generation, black people in the South. And going into this, I didn't see how resonant this story would be with our times right now today, and that we're seeing some of these things that made all the difference to my generation being picked apart, being diluted, being attacked. Most recently, the Voting Rights Act, which was the signature achievement of the civil rights movement. You know, my grandfather was disenfranchised. So there are so many things about the 2020s that look uncomfortably to me like the 1920s. But I get hope from the fact that we were able to heal this family and the responses I saw across the internet from other people who cheered it, applauded, said, we want more conversations like this. We want to do more of this kind of thing over here where I am, over there where you are. There was sort of like, I got the feeling that people were ready for something like truth and reconciliation. You know, because that's really what we did, the white DeGranges and black DeGranges. We had a moment of truth and reconciliation. And that's something that America as a whole has never done about its racism problem.
0: You know, the thing that really also struck me so much is just from the outside, the white DeGranges, as you mentioned, they had a pretty privileged life. And by all accounts, it looks like the American dream. They're a nuclear family. But there was so much lost by the fact that they were an isolated island. And they talked to you about that, that they actually felt that loss of not having extended family and cousins.
1: Yes. You know, so many people in the aftermath of the story ask me, but no, really, who do you think was better off? Was it worth it in the end? And I say, okay, first of all, I think it's an unanswerable question. But if someone were to force that, it depends on what standard you're using. What is your measuring stick? Is your measuring stick community and kinship and culture and building a family from nothing? You know, if that's the measuring stick, might lead you in one direction. if your measuring stick is purely financial success and property and accomplishment in business or law, then that's, you know, going to lead you to a different answer. I don't answer that question because I think it's unanswerable. And I think they both had hard times, and I think they both had things that they wanted to achieve that they achieved. Now, I think George's riches, just because I spent the most time with him and can speak to what I think he thought made his life rich, it was kinship and culture. And it sort of makes me think that that's why African-American kinship and culture is as strong as it is, because it augmented some of the poverty of what was there, some of what was taken away, some of what was lost. We doubled down on that, and look what it produced. I mean, in New Orleans, it produced wonderful things if you consider the food, the music, the impact on, oh gosh, too many things to even name.
0: You end your story with your mother finally being able to speak to her first cousin, Arthur, in Chicago. Tell me a little bit about that phone call.
1: So from the moment I discovered that Arthur existed, I knew I wanted to get them together. But we're talking about an 85-year-old and a 95-year-old, right? But it was just so stunning that my mother didn't know she had a first cousin who could have been in her life, you know? She was so happy to hear about him when I said, guess what? I found you have a first cousin. One of Edward's children is alive in Chicago, and he wants to talk to you. And she, you know, her face just flushed, and she was like, I have a cousin, you know. And similarly, when I visited Arthur in Chicago, arms were just outstretched toward me, and he said, I would love to know your mother. And so we thought about having him come to the reunion in New Orleans, but he wasn't doing well health-wise, so he couldn't make that trip. But we decided, let's get them on the phone FaceTime and just let them have a conversation. So that was the moment. Hello, hello, Linda. Hello, Arthur. And just like little kids who were meeting for the first time, you know, they had just the cutest conversation. And I heard the tone of regret almost immediately from Arthur when he said something along the lines of, I'm sorry this is happening so late in life, and I wish we had done this a long time ago. And I know she felt the same way, but you know, that catchphrase that was very popular in the family, I guess that's what came to mind when she said, you know, I would have liked that too, but c'est la vie.
0: Beautiful but bittersweet.
1: Yes.
0: Yeah.
1: Yes.
0: Susan Solney, thank you so much for this remarkable story, and thank you for your time.
1: Oh, it was my pleasure. Thank you, Tanya.
0: Susan Solney's piece in the New York Times is called A Family Secret No More. Coming up, TV critic David Bianculli reviews the new series from the team behind Stranger Things. This is Fresh Air.
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7: But whether those elephants can survive in the wild is uncertain. 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
0: This is Fresh Air. The Duffer Brothers, the team behind the Netflix series Stranger Things, are back as executive producers of the new Netflix series The Burrows. And it, too, is a show about sinister forces, mysterious creatures, and a group of neighborhood misfits who emerge as heroes. Our TV critic David Bianculli has this review.
9: Part of the appeal of Stranger Things was that its protagonists were quirky outsiders. Unpopular teens, for the most part, who found themselves and one another while battling monsters and bad guys in their isolated small town. The Burrows plays with that same theme, but on the other end of the age spectrum. Its quirky misfits are all elderly, living in neighboring homes on a cul-de-sac in an exclusive retirement community. The newest resident is Sam, a reluctant arrival played with deadpan gruffness by Alfred Molina. He's recently widowed and doesn't want to be there, but there he is. It's a seemingly sparkly and welcoming place, but there may be strange creatures crawling behind the walls, and there definitely are odd and nosy neighbors living next door. Like Art and Judy, a longtime married couple played by Clark Peters from The Wire and the wonderful Alfre Woodard. As Sam is moving in, Judy is on her laptop checking out Sam's past, which Art doesn't like.
10: You gotta stop stalking people.
11: Not stalking. Investigating.
10: You're not a reporter anymore.
11: Journalist.
10: And that makes it stalking.
11: His wife died of a stroke 5 months ago. Oh, gosh, she was young. Not even 70. He worked for Northrop Grumman 35 years as an aeronautical engineer. So we know he's smart.
10: Education is not the learning of the facts, but the training of the mind to think.
11: Well, who said that?
10: Einstein. No, maybe Mr. Peabody. One or the other, I don't remember.
9: All the neighbors in this particular hood have their own defiantly individual personalities and are played by veteran actors who fill them with depth and sadness and humor. It's great to see Peters and Woodard strut their stuff here, and that's just for starters. Other talented veteran cast members include Bill Pullman, Ed Begley Jr., Jane Kaczmarek, and Gina Davis, playing a spirited woman named Renee. She meets Sam when unsuccessfully trying to start her loud car engine early in the morning. He comes out with his toolkit, throws open her hood, and fixes it, after which he begins to retreat on foot while she pursues him in her car.
12: I'm Renee.
13: Sam.
12: New guy on the block.
13: I guess. Try the engine.
12: Just like that?
13: Just like that.
12: Huh. All right.
13: I just want to get some sleep.
12: Well, then say you're welcome.
13: Excuse me?
12: Here's a tip. When somebody says thank you, you just say you're welcome. The other person will happily go on their way, and you can go back to doing what all grumpy old men love to do, be alone.
13: You're welcome.
12: Attaboy, Sam.
9: And one of my favorite characters and actors here is Dennis O'Hare. He plays a retired doctor, Wally, who has a brazenly outgoing and unfiltered personality. He demonstrates this when first meeting Sam, who has been invited to a party welcoming him to the neighborhood. Sam is reluctant to enter, so he's just standing outside the door, when Wally shows up with a startling opening line.
14: I have stage 4 prostate cancer.
13: Oh.
14: I probably don't have much time left. It seems a waste to spend it standing outside a party. Not that I'd call 6 people in a backyard much of a party, but sadly, it's as close as I get since they banned me from the community center. Cowards.
13: I'm Sam.
14: Wally. You gonna stand out here all night, Sam?
13: I'm not very good at parties. My wife was the sociable one. People only liked me when I was with her.
14: Well, I'm beloved, so stick close.
9: I predict you'll warm to all these characters immediately. Sam takes a little longer to warm to them. At first, he's like Bob Newhart reacting warily to all his therapy patients on The Bob Newhart Show. But eventually, Sam embraces and confides in them all. He has to, as it turns out, if they're going to get out of the burrows alive. The plot thickens in an intriguing but predictable way, especially if you're familiar with Stranger Things, and Cocoon, and Ghostbusters, and even Jaws. But it's all good fun, even when it scores some serious points and has some serious scenes about death and dementia and loneliness. The cast is more than up to it all, and there are younger cast members contributing too, including Jenna Malone and Carlos Miranda. And because it's central to the plot, The Burrows doesn't skimp on the music soundtrack, especially from the catalog of Bruce Springsteen. The plot of The Burrows is good. The music is better. And the acting from this team of old pros is the best.
0: David Bianculli reviewed The Burrows, now streaming on Netflix. Tomorrow on Fresh Air, Clark Peters. His breakout role was in the HBO series The Wire as police detective Lester Freeman. In Spike Lee's The Five Bloods, he played a Vietnam veteran. In real life, Peters opposed the war and was arrested at a protest which changed his life. He moved to London, starred in musicals there, and now stars in the series The Burrows. I hope you can join us. 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Fresh Air's executive producer is Sam Brigger. Our technical director and engineer is Audrey Bentham. 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Our digital media producer is Molly C.V. Nesper. Teresa Madden directed today's show. With Terry Gross, I'm Tanya Mosley.

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2: Today on The Daily, we go to the epicenter of the Ebola virus in Central Africa to understand why this outbreak has been nearly impossible to contain. I'm Natalie Kitroev. That's Today on The Daily from The New York Times.
1: 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Beautiful weather once again for this Wednesday, June 3rd, 75 degrees right now in Cleveland, 77 in Akron, mid-50s with clear skies overnight, 82 the high tomorrow with plenty of sunshine Thursday and Friday, showers in the forecast for the weekend.
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1: It's 3 o'clock.
4: The U.S. is looking to set up a quarantine facility for Americans who contract the Ebola virus. The proposed location, Kenya.
5: If America does not want this disease in their country, why is it that we, our government, would want to have this disease in our country?
4: I'm Marco Werman.
6: And I'm Carolyn Beeler. Today, what's been discussed, where it stands, and how it's going over in Kenya. Also, we visit an ancient city from the Kingdom of Kush in Sudan.
7: It's an ancient city. With a kind of a monumental area of temples and palaces. It has groups of royal pyramids.
4: Plus, a Palestinian-American Gen Xer remembers her struggle to fit in at school.
8: There was a group of girls I called the Jennifers, and I wanted to be just like them.
6: That's all ahead on The World.
9: Live from NPR News in Washington, I'm Lakshmi Singh. The Trump administration is working to gain control over billions of dollars in federal grants. It's a change that would affect many fields, including science and health. Advocates say it's jeopardizing the integrity of research in the U.S. NPR's Katie Riddle has more.
10: Typically, this money is approved by scientists at federal agencies, like the National Institutes of Health or the National Science Foundation. If the process is changed, critics fear the grants will be awarded based on political ideology rather than science. Tim Snyder is a historian who spoke at an event put on by the group Stand Up for Science.
11: No one in the country, regardless of whether they think they are affected by science or not, no one will be unaffected. If this sort of rulemaking or rule breaking becomes the norm, then government itself will cease to work.
10: The administration says the change will be more efficient and reduce fraud, though there is no evidence of widespread fraud in the federal grant-making system. Katie Arreta, NPR News.
9: Homeland Security Secretary Mark Wayne Mullen fielded questions from House lawmakers today largely about immigration enforcement operations. Congressman Lou Correa of California asked Mullen whether he was committed to restarting protections for DACA recipients.
12: Let's work on that.
13: Well, I'll work with you on it, but it has to
12: and
13: be
12: even the President Trump, I believe, supports this. So let's work on this.
13: Congressman, I will work on it, but I will still go back. The fastest way to fix this problem is for Congress to pass something on this. We've been talking. How long have you been in Congress, and how long have I been? I was in Congress.
12: This is an issue. The last
13: years.
12: Time we did
13: this issue,
12: immigration reform,
13: times.
12: Ronald Reagan was president. But DACA, we can do this like overnight.
9: Mullen appearing before the House Homeland Security Committee. Mounting anger in the UK following the release of police body cam video showing an 18-year-old student being handcuffed as he lay dying from stab wounds last December. NPR's Lauren Frey reports that in southern England, protesters clashed with police overnight.
14: Are free!
15: Protesters chant some of Henry Novak's last words. Body cam footage shows police handcuffing 18-year-old Novak and downplaying his injuries as he repeatedly tells them he's been stabbed and can't breathe. Novak was white, his attacker was from the Sikh faith, wore a turban, and that man lied to police, accusing Novak of racist abuse. Police initially arrested the victim rather than the killer. This happened last December, and the killer is now serving a life sentence. But the newly released body cam footage has sparked national outrage. Accusations from the far right of, quote, anti-white prejudice, racial and religious tension, and an investigation into police conduct. Lauren Freyer, NPR News, Glasgow.
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1: Local news now from WKASU, IdeaStream Public Media. I'm Jeff St. Clair. Senate Republicans are set today to pass a ballot measure that would add voter ID requirements to the Ohio Constitution. Showing a photo ID at the polls is already Ohio law, but legislators want to enshrine it in the Constitution through a voter-approved amendment. The resolution saw little public support in committee hearings, and critics call it unnecessary. The measure must pass the House before going before voters in the fall. A Cuyahoga County council member wants to ban gun-shaped lighters. District 10 Democratic council member Michael Hauser says the products could be mistaken for weapons and put users into potentially dangerous situations. Hauser is calling the legislation the Tamir Rice Act after the Cleveland boy who was fatally shot by police in 2014 while holding a pellet gun. The man accused of causing injuries to five Cleveland police officers during a shooting and chase last month pleaded not guilty to more than 20 charges and had his bond set at $1 million. Brian Branch is facing six counts of attempted murder along with other charges. All but two are felonies. Police say Branch was accused in a previous shooting before he began firing at officers, leading to a chase. The injuries to the five officers are considered minor and they are recovering. Branch is due back in court June 8th. The Ohio EPA and hazmat officials in Massillon are investigating the release Monday of large amounts of red dye into the Tuscarawas River. Massillon City Hall on Facebook said the food-grade dye came from a manufacturing facility upstream from the city's waste treatment plant. Residents had assumed the dye was coming from the city's plant. This is WKSU.
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17: This is The World. I'm Marco Werman.
6: And I'm Carolyn Beeler. Thank you for joining us on this Wednesday. We start today in Kenya, where U.S. officials plan to establish a quarantine facility to monitor Americans who may have been exposed to Ebola in the Democratic Republic of Congo.
17: In Kenya, the proposal is facing growing backlash. On Monday in Nanyuki, the town closest to the military airbase set to host the facility, hundreds of protesters marched demanding the plan be scrapped. Two people were killed during those protests. And yesterday, a Kenyan court temporarily blocked construction of the quarantine unit for at least 3 weeks. Earlier today, I spoke with Joy Karigia, a journalist in Nairobi who's been following the story.
5: Our president, William Ruto, said in a media interview, once this request came in, he really welcomed it without hesitation. Some of the reasons that he gave was that, you know, because Kenya is committed to fostering its partnership with the U.S. and will not turn its back right now when this opportunity to combat a high-risk disease. And that Kenya cannot ignore the potential risks of this virus, you know, spreading beyond the two countries where it has been reported and detected, which is the DRC and Uganda.
17: Well, indeed, President Ruto says President Trump called on him to support the construction of this facility, and he agreed.
18: When President Trump asked the government of Kenya to support them by having a center in Laikipia Air Base, I gave the okay because it was an agreement and a partnership with friends who have worked with Kenya for 30, 40 years.
17: Joy, Ruto's critics say he's bowed under U.S. pressure, correct?
5: Yes. And one of the things that has happened was that we have the High Court, which has temporarily stopped the government from establishing this facility under any agreement, whether it's the US or any other foreign government or agency. And one of the things that, you know, the court has demanded be done is the government to be able to make public this agreement, because at this particular point, it doesn't seem like people really know what this agreement is about, other than what the government is telling us. And despite this court order, it's not the first order that the government has actually ignored or just refused to comply with. This is something, it's a pattern that has been happening. So actually, the Cabinet Secretary for Health, during Parliament today, he mentioned that, you know, this particular situation does not need any public participation. They will proceed as planned and they don't need the input from the citizens.
4: So let's get back to the quarantine facility in Nanyuki at the Laikipia Air Base. Whom is it exactly designed to monitor, both U.S. citizens and Kenyans?
5: Kenyans believed that this was created for just the American nationals, but the government has come out and said that, you know, this facility is going to serve both Kenyan and American nationals, and also like personnel operating in like high risk regions. But, you know, the complaints that Kenyans are making is that if America does not want this disease in their country, why is it that we, our government, would want to have this disease in our country?
4: The Kenyan government can say these facilities are for Kenyans, but can they guarantee that?
5: They may say one thing, and then when, you know, God forbid this situation actually gets to Kenya, then we see a completely different thing. So I think for us right now, the public trust is a bit shaky. If the High Court has stopped this, then why are we still proceeding with building this facility? Then we definitely do have a problem. The public trust is non-existent at this point.
4: Joy, as you said, people in Nanyuki are very concerned because this is going to be there, and they turned out in the streets to protest. Fatalities ensued. I've been to Nanyuki. It's a medium-sized town, but relatively quiet, so this news really must have been shocking to the people there.
5: Very shocking, very shocking. And the fact that they were not asked, it doesn't seem like anybody even talked to them. I mean, as much as the government says they are prepared, when you look at our health sector, we are struggling with some of those things. When you look at some of the situations in our public hospitals, we've had cases where, you know, doctors are complaining that they don't have even gloves to handle medical cases at the hospital. Painkillers are missing in some of those hospitals. It does not give us any confidence in the government handling this situation. So when you look at a situation like this, where we're talking about a deadly virus, one that we've never seen in this country, we are wondering where, in a country where people are at one point in time even sharing beds in a hospital, how are we going to handle such a situation? And I know there has been pushback even by the doctors themselves. One of the unions for doctors came out with a statement and said that they're not going to allow this to happen. So, you know, it seems like it's just the government that wants this thing, but all these other people don't want it. And if the US government say they don't want this in their country, why do we want it in our own country?
4: So from the U.S. perspective, we can turn to comments from Dr. Mehmet Oz, the U.S. administrator at the Centers for Medicare and Medicaid Service. He says Kenya is a logical site for the facility because of its proximity to the DRC, where the current Ebola outbreak is centered. Here's Oz speaking to reporters yesterday.
14: The main issue with having a facility close to the Democratic Republic of the Congo is if a patient is sick. Again, I speak as a heart doctor. I want to take the patient to the OR that's right next door to the room they're sick in, not to the building next to them, or to three buildings two blocks away, because that time is precious to us. You have a golden hour in many of these instances around trauma, but for illnesses, it's also relatively short.
4: Just a clarification to Dr. Oz's metaphor there. Kenya is not right next door to the DRC. There's Uganda, Rwanda, Burundi, and Tanzania that are contiguous to the DRC. Be that as it may, many Kenyans say the facility puts them at risk. What reasons do they give?
5: One of the things that the president said is that we cannot ignore this, that there is a possibility that this virus will cross over to our country. It's really about our preparedness should this thing cross over, because people are traveling and, you know, across the borders, people are coming in and out. So again, I go back to the issue of public trust. The government has not really done very well. You know, the gap between the government and its citizens now, right now, it's so huge. Kenyans do not trust the government at all at this particular point.
17: So Kenya's high court yesterday effectively blocked the plan from going forward by at least 3 weeks. But Joy, you say things are still pressing ahead with the quarantine facility and the rest of the project, including 23 other facilities. What will happen next?
5: We're all waiting at this particular point. The public outcry is huge. Online, there are so many complaints. It's a discussion every single day in media and everywhere. So I think the more the government continues to push away Kenyans or not listen to what they're saying, that presents a very big, big problem.
17: That was journalist Joy Karigia, who is based in Nairobi.
6: There are roughly 415,000 African elephants alive today. Their population has been devastated by poachers and habitat loss. Most of these endangered giants live in nature reserves in southern Africa. There are three living in a zoo in Johannesburg, South Africa, and they are currently at the center of a court battle to determine their future. Reporter Elna Schutz in Johannesburg has more.
19: Are you scared? I'm scared.
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21: For groups of school children and adults alike, this enclosure is clearly one of the big highlights at Johannesburg Zoo.
22: See elephant, look. Come, Nana. Why, it's coming.
21: I've never been quite this close to an elephant. Only a foot or two away from me, he reaches out his trunk through the enclosure fence to the particularly green patch of twigs at my feet. If you listen really carefully, you can hear him pull the branch inside for a snack. This might be Lami, who has lived her whole life in the zoo. After her partner, King Cole, died in 2018, some friends were brought in. So it could also be Mopane or Ramadiba. There are some patches of mud and water, piles of feed, and some inside space. At this moment, the elephant looks happy and beautiful. But some of the world's premier elephant researchers say looks are deceiving.
23: After 7 years of tireless advocacy, evidence gathering, and legal intervention, this application represents another necessary step towards securing a life of dignity for elephants Lami, Mopane, and Ramadiba.
21: This is Megan Carr, the spokesperson for the EMS Foundation, an organization devoted to the welfare of wild animals. It is one of several groups that brought a case to the Pretoria High Court, asking for the three elephants' immediate release. In a voice memo, Carr told me that international elephant specialists agree that all the elephants suffer from depression and stress.
23: The expert testimony provided by the elephant experts of the Pro Elephant Network demonstrates that continued confinement in the Johannesburg Zoo is unconscionable, unconstitutional, and fundamentally detrimental to the well-being of these sentient animals.
21: The court papers explain that the enclosure is not much bigger than a soccer field and relatively barren, without the extensive shade and mud pools elephants typically need. Lami appears to be in poor physical condition, and there have been worrying incidents, like when she was hurt after another elephant pushed her into the enclosure moat. Ramadiba was observed banging his head against poles in a self-harming behavior. One expert said that this is what a totally depressed, broken elephant looks like. The idea has made it into headlines.
24: Animal welfare groups claiming the animals are depressed and living in unsuitable conditions. Experts are expected to present evidence of psychological distress and abnormal behavior.
21: They contend that elephants are just not a species that adapts well to life in captivity, so keeping elephants in zoos must end. And after observing how long visitors stay to watch Lami, usually only a few minutes at most, the experts claim that the idea that a zoo elephant is a crucial education ambassador is false. The Johannesburg Zoo unsurprisingly disagrees. Spokesperson Jenny Moodley reads a statement assuring people that the three pachyderms are well cared for.
25: The zoo is once again happy to report and confirm that Lami, Ramadiba and Mopane are well taken care of by the zoo, the dedicated elephant team and its staff, all of whom remain committed to caring for and providing for the elephants and to act in their best interests.
21: Moodley says that their three animals are important educational tools for people in the city, especially those who may otherwise never see an elephant.
25: The elephants are well loved by the zoo's visitors, are exceedingly endeared by the public at large, both local and abroad.
21: One key issue in the court case is whether release is even an option. Moodley points to the case of Tandora as a cautionary tale. The elephant lived in captivity for 23 years before being released from the Bloemfontein Zoo in 2013, then sadly died only months later. Those in favour of getting elephants out of zoos point to Charlie. This is Charlie about 2 years ago making his way into a crate that would take him to his new home.
0: Good boy, Charlie.
21: After decades as a circus elephant and then in the National Zoo in Pretoria, he was relocated to a nature reserve. Similar organizations to those now fighting for Joburg's elephants negotiated the release. They say Charlie, now named Duma, is enjoying his retirement and doing well. Back at the Joburg Zoo, families continue to enjoy the views of Lami and friends.
2: First impressions, they look well looked after. Yeah.
3: They seem happy.
2: Yeah.
3: They're so big and peaceful.
21: After 3 days of testimony, the judge has reserved judgment. So the wait is on for the final verdict on the three animals' future. For The World, I'm Elna Schütz, Johannesburg.
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20: I'm Amy Eddings. Former Columbia graduate student Mahmoud Khalil was detained by ICE and held for 104 days over campus protests for Palestinian rights. The Trump administration wants him back in detention, but he's appealing to the Supreme Court. Hear from Khalil on the next morning edition starting at 5 a.m. on WKSU IdeaStream Public Media.
1: Beautiful weather this afternoon, 77 degrees currently in the Akron area, mid-50s for our low tonight, sunshine again tomorrow, 82 the high on Thursday.
26: This is The World. I'm Marco Werman. This next story is about a Gen Xer search for belonging in suburban Maryland. Lena Rizkala is a child of Palestinian immigrants. She grew up speaking Arabic and eating Palestinian food at home. That was good and well at home, but at school, that came with some challenges. Rizkala explained it before a live audience in Boston as part of the GBH series, Stories from the Stage.
27: I did look a little ethnic, especially in the age of Charlie's Angels. My hair was very curly. I did not flip my hair the way that Farrah Fawcett's hair flipped. I had Arab features. I had a unibrow and maybe a little sideburn action. I sometimes smelled like chicken shawarma because maybe that was my lunch. And kids could tell that there were some differences with me. I would get asked, but Lena, where are you really from? And I would say, that was confusing. I would say, I'm Palestinian. My parents are from Palestine, which to them meant I was either Pakistani or a terrorist. And when you're seven, you're like, I don't know what to do with any of that. So it wasn't that I was not proud of being Palestinian. I was. It's just that I didn't know how to be an American, and I desperately wanted to fit in. At school, there was a group of girls I called the Jennifers. And I wanted to be just like them. They were tall and skinny with knobby knees and swishy, long, straight hair and freckles and tinkly laughs. And boy, did they have confidence. Next to them, I was a shy kebab with an Arab fro in knockoff Jordache jeans. One year, the hottest toy in school was a Christy doll. And if you guys don't remember what a Christy doll is, it's the size of an overfed 8-month-old with milky white skin, big eyes, and thick red hair. And all the Jennifers had a Christy doll. They would bring their Christy doll in to show and tell. They would play with the Christy doll at recess. And I just thought, if I could get my grubby little hands on a Christy doll, then maybe that would be my in with the Jennifers, and they would be my friend. So for Christmas that year, I asked my parents for a Christy doll. And like every self-respecting parent of a Gen Xer, they completely ignored me. Yeah, you guys know. So I did get some things off my list. I got a yellow Walkman, I got some juicy lip gloss, but no Christy doll. And later that day, we went to my Auntie Samira's house for Christmas dinner, and she was really sweet. She ended up getting all of the little cousins a Christmas gift. So when I saw my cousin Judy grab that big box that she got and start unwrapping, I thought, wait a second, could it possibly be? And sure enough, Judy got a Christy doll. And I thought, if Judy got a Christy doll, then surely I would have, right? Wrong. I got my gift. It was a smaller box, and I opened it up, and it was a Snoopy electric toothbrush. And I was so disappointed, but I didn't want to be rude. So I said, Auntie, thank you so much for the Snoopy electric toothbrush, but I really, really want a Christy doll. And my Auntie Samira said, you're going to get it for your birthday. And I was elated. I was overjoyed. I was like, this is it. This is when my life changes. I'm going to get a Christy doll, and my life is totally going to change. But here's the thing. My birthday is June 2nd. I was not deterred, though. I said, you know what, though? Give or take 6 months, I was going to have a Christy doll, and that would just be the beginning of a whole new chapter in my life. So New Year's Day, 1980, I jumped out of bed and I was like, this is the year of the Christy doll. And I would knock off one day after the next, as I got closer and closer and closer to my birthday. I even started fantasizing, like sitting in the middle of the Jennifer circle, like braiding our Christy doll's hair together and laughing our tinkly laughs. But a couple of weeks before my birthday, my parents sat me down and they said, listen, we have a very good idea. Your birthday's in June, your brother's birthday's in June. Why don't we have one big fat Palestinian birthday party on your brother's birthday, which is 3 weeks after mine? I said, you know what? Just stay cool. It's been 5 months and 10 days that I've waited. I can wait 3 more weeks. But I was tense. The day of the party arrived, and my heart almost jumped out of my skin when I see Auntie Samira walking in with this big box and a wink. But I couldn't just rush out and open the present willy-nilly. No, there was a protocol at our birthday parties. First, all the aunties and uncles and cousins come in. You have to say hello. Then you gotta pull out all the food and put it all on the ping pong table, which is where we ate. All the braised lamb and the malfouf and the grape leaves and the falafel and the fattoush. And then we gotta clean all of that up. And then the birthday cakes come out. One for me, one for my brother. They sing happy birthday twice. Somebody throws up. And then after that, my mom says, okay, everybody outside, 10 minutes, and then we'll call you in to open the presents. And she pushed me out because I was really hovering by that gift pile. So I'm standing outside right by the door watching my cousins play kickball in the street. And all of a sudden, there's a car that comes barreling down the street really fast. And a kid calls out, car, and all the kids scurry out of the way. Except for my little cousin, Jimmy, who goes right into the street, gets hit by the car. I know, right? It was mayhem. It was chaos. Everybody was freaking out. There was blood everywhere. Jimmy was on the ground. He ended up being okay. He had a bloody nose. But for the moment, it was complete chaos, and it brought the party to a full stop. Everyone was hysterical, except for me. I was standing right where I was, watching this whole scene. And that was the moment that I lost all my patience. I was like, it's been 6 months, 16 hours and 37 minutes. I am not waiting 1 more second for my Christy doll. And I turned around and I went into that empty house. I went to the gift pile, I kneeled down, I pulled out that box, I unwrapped it, and I finally had my Christy doll in my arms. Yes. The next day, I woke up with a devastating realization. It was summertime, and school was out. So there was no opportunity for show and tell, and there was no circle of friends. I saw the Jennifers that summer at the pool or at parks, and they had moved on. They were practicing their dance moves and having dance-offs. I even saw them once, and they saw my brand new Chrissy doll. They never invited me to a dance-off. And pretty soon, the novelty wore off, and she ended up in the back of the closet. Years later, in seventh grade, I finally found my forever best friend, Sophia. She was just like me. She had curly hair. She had Palestinian parents. She even ate shawarma. But the one thing she had that she taught me was confidence. She had the confidence to eat her shawarma and also have friends and be a cheerleader and be in the band. And years later, I found myself at our 25-year high school reunion with Sophia on one side and the Jennifers on the next side, jamming and having a dance-off to Madonna's Like a Virgin in the ballroom of the Rockville Marriott. Thank you.
26: That was Lena Riscala remembering her Chrissy doll fiasco for Stories from the Stage in Boston. Lena mentioned her birthday. Maybe you caught that. It was this week. So, Lena, if you're listening, happy birthday.

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2: The bridge collapse in Baltimore 2 years ago happened in part because it and dozens of others like it were not built for the ships of today.
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2: I'm Kai Rizdahl. Bridges as infrastructure bellwethers. Next time on Marketplace.
1: I'm Kai Rizdahl for Marketplace tonight at 6 here on WKSU. 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He was hooked.
4: I played all different kinds of sports as a kid, but lacrosse, you know, instantly felt different because I felt this kind of instant connection to my ancestors through the game.
1: How the Miami Tribe is revitalizing the traditional Native American sport. That's on today from the Ohio Newsroom. 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
5: This is The World. I'm Carolyn Beeler. If you are into mummies, you've likely heard of Utzi the Iceman. But in case you're not up on mummy news, a quick recap. Utzi died more than 5,000 years ago, and his body was preserved in the glaciers of the Italian Alps, where extreme cold kept it from decomposing. Now, researchers have found multiple types of microbes surviving despite the cold. Frank Meixner is one of the researchers who worked on the study. He told me some microbes entered Utzi's body after death, but others were already there as part of his gut microbiome.
6: They are really adapted microbes. If they are slow growing, so these so-called cold-loving or psychrophilic microorganisms, they can thrive in very cold environments, so in this so-called cryosphere. And I was also not aware of this beforehand. Glaciers or Antarctic ice, they are not only ice blocks, but they can have these very tiny niches where water still exists, and there microorganisms can live, actually.
5: So scientists have been studying Utzi for more than three decades. Is this the first time that active microbes have been identified?
6: Yeah, this amount, yes. I think the yeasts are very important for us that we discovered. We found four of those yeasts, very tiny niches where water still exists, and there microorganisms can live, actually.
5: So scientists have been studying Utzi for more than three decades. Is this the first time that active microbes have been identified?
6: Yeah, this amount, yes. I think the yeasts are very

0: we would have seen the damaged DNA, which they normally characterize to be ancient, but the cells are normally dead. And we found in our data sets also the ancient DNA of these yeasts, but we still can cultivate them. This was quite a surprise.
1: Does this tell you anything about who Ötzi was or how he lived or what he ate?
0: Well, from this yeast itself, we cannot say a lot about what he ate and where he lived because they came from the environment after he died. Maybe more interesting for this aspect is the information we gained from analyzing ancestral gut microbiome he carried.
1: Mm.
0: These informations can be really interesting in comparison also to modern gut microbiomes, and they can tell us also more about his diet.
1: Yeah, what did you learn about his diet?
0: And in a previous study, we had already a glimpse on this, so we analyzed also his stomach, and we saw that he ate traditional cereals, very fibrous diet, combined with also wild meat, quite fat-rich diet also. And we see in his, let's say, microbiome, not only in his microbiome, but also with other samples we analyzed, that all these ancient microbiomes from our ancestors, they have a higher diversity of microbes inside. Much more high diverse than we currently carry in our gut microbiome if we live a so-called westernized lifestyle, so the lifestyle we are used to live, actually.
1: What does that tell you, that there was this higher diversity way back when?
0: There is a shift ongoing. So it confirms, first of all, what current researchers find also in still traditional communities, indigenous populations, for example, which have still a more non-industrial or non-westernized lifestyle, which also live more on fibrous diets. They carry a similar composition like the Iceman. And we think really that changes in the last maybe 300 years in doing a more pre-processing of diet or including some medical treatments, including antibiotic treatments, this had a tremendous effect on our gut microbiome.
1: How would you sum up the significance of this, your latest research?
0: Well, in terms of the Iceman, we always have to be aware that it's one individual. So it's a first really important step to have the technology, the methods to really reconstruct this information. And comparing now these ancient microbiomes to modern ones is of high significance also for the medical field.
1: Does it tell us anything about our health?
0: Well, this is the last thing which I think also still modern microbiome researchers are struggling with. What is actually the cause of these changes? Finally, we have different factors which can influence the microbiome. So always, of course, diet is mentioned. Other factors, external factors are mentioned. But we need to now, I think, start with our analysis to see when these shifts happens. So we at least assume that this happens quite recently, maybe the last 300 years, with the implementation of Industrial Revolution, for example, which changed a lot our lifestyle. And we have first indications that this seems to be the major time period when this happened. And like this, we can give some also answers to this, what could have caused actually these changes.
1: Frank Meixner directs the Institute for Mummy Research in Italy. He was part of the research team that found evidence of active microbes in the remains of a mummy frozen for some 5,000 years.
2: Francis Bebe was from Cameroon and is considered a legend in African music. He was equal parts artist and musicologist. Here's a classic track of his called Forest Nativity. Francis Bebe died in 2001, and his music has not been forgotten. Last year, the label Africa 7 released Trésor Magnétique, a collection of 20 previously unreleased tracks of his, along with remixes from DJs and producers around the globe, a sign of Bebe's enduring legacy.

0: When the album was released, I spoke with Patrick Bebe, one of Francis's sons. I had to ask him, first of all, what he thought of the remixes.
1: Oh, I was very happy to hear them. It's really special. For me, it's a bit difficult sometimes to listen to my father singing, because I feel like giving him a call, and then I realize I can't anymore.
0: Yeah.
1: But it was really, really nice to have the Africa 7 team working on this project and building everything together.

0: some of these newly released compositions, not to mention older hits like Agatha, must have been all around you growing up. Tell me about being the child of this extraordinary musical and cultural innovator. How old were you when you realized who your father was and his stature in Cameroon and across the continent?
1: Yes, I was 10 years old. 10 years old, and he made a first hit in Cameroon, which was called Idiba. Then I realized, wow, my father is famous. And then, well, you know, when I turned 15, 16, anything coming from my parents was not interesting at all.
0: You were ready to reject it outright.
1: Yeah, you know. And then, well, when I turned 18, he asked me whether I would be interested in joining him in a tour, which was going to be in Tunisia. And I said yes, and we went for 10 days, and yes, I realized there was something very strong coming from him.
0: A strong voice and mind, and even though Francis Bébé is no longer with us, his musical wisdom is. There's a great video clip from 1995 of Bébé explaining one of his musical styles he ascribes to the Pygmy people of Cameroon that I can only describe as auto call and response.
2: It's a bamboo flute playing only one note. That's the only note you can get out of that flute. But the pygmies, who are the inventors of this flute, are clever people. You ask the flute to speak to you, and the flute says something like, and you reply to the flute by saying.
0: There is this boomerang effect with the pygmy sounds your father channeled. We know Bobby McFerrin was influenced by your father's art. Also, apparently, Herbie Hancock was deeply inspired by this flute vocalization technique and made it the intro, I didn't realize, to his cover of Watermelon Man with Headhunters.
1: Exactly.
0: Patrick Bébé, when you hear that, what occurs to you about the far-reaching impact your father's music has had over the years?
1: We didn't know it would be so strong, and he didn't know. You know, he was focusing on recording. I mean, his life was, there was no time for holidays. He was waking up early in the morning, 7, having a shower, a cup of coffee, and then he was starting recording. Having a one-hour break for lunch, and then recording again till the evening, and then having dinner, and then back recording till 1, 2, 3 in the morning. And sometimes I was telling him, but you know, maybe you could take more time and we could add some things here, add some musicians. And he was just telling me, I have no time for that. I have no time. You'll do it. I put my ideas on the tape. I put them on the record. But you can do whatever you feel like doing with the songs after.
0: That was Patrick Bébé, son of the late great Cameroonian artist Francis Bébé. A posthumous collection of Francis's music, Trésor Magnétique, came out last summer.

0: In Japan, conservationists have released a beloved bird back into the wild on the country's main island, Honshu, decades after the last wild one there died. Crown Prince Akishino, his wife Kiko, and other officials released 8 crested ibises in a north-central Japanese town.
1: The endangered birds taking off there from their wooden cages at the weekend ceremony. Crested ibises are native to East Asia. They're admired for the orange-pink hues under their wings and bright red marks around their eyes. A crowd gathered to watch the birds being released Sunday, including 2 people who shared their reactions with Reuters.
2: They were so pretty.
3: It was amazing. I got goosebumps.
0: The crested ibis, known as Toki in Japanese, was native to Japan, China, Korea, and Russia. They had disappeared at some point from the wild in most of those countries. They're back in Japan thanks to a captive breeding program supported by China. Beijing years ago donated a pair of crested ibises that produced Japan's first captive-born chick. The breeding and conservation efforts have since helped the recovery of the bird's population.
1: References to the birds and their colorful underfeathers go back at least to the 8th century, including in the ancient text Nihon Shoki, or Chronicles of Japan, from 720. The bird's population decline in Japan actually began in the 1950s, and by the early 80s, there were just 5 left in the entire country. Japan's environment ministry is hopeful that this release will be the start of a crested ibis revival.

0: Finland has a booming game development industry. It's a sector worth billions of dollars with a noble academic tradition to boot. Kajaani University in northern Finland started teaching game development as long as 20 years ago. Lars Bevanger went to northern Finland and visited the university.
1: Remember these little birds being slingshot towards their arch enemies, the bad piggies? Angry Birds from the Finnish company Rovio is one of the most successful mobile games ever made. With over 5 billion downloads and two box office hit movies to its name. Rovio was bought by Japanese games giant Sega in 2023. Their success inspired other Finnish games makers like Supercell, makers of global hits like Heyday, Clash of Clans, and Clash Royale. Supercell's annual revenue of around 2.6 billion euros today makes it one of the world's top 10 mobile games publishers. And this is where many of the successful game creators at Rovio and Supercell have come from, the Kajaani University of Applied Sciences, nearly 600 kilometers north of Helsinki. The university itself says some 200 game companies have originated from here, and there's no shortage of new blood. Their courses are oversubscribed every year.
2: Since 2006, we have educated game developers.
1: Juana Kalarmu-Poranen is head of education and research at the university's School of Technology.
3: There are a lot of our alumni in all of the Finnish game companies, so we are proud of that. They work for Remedy, they work for Supercell, they work for Rovio, they work for Critical Force. So big game companies.
1: I caught up with Caspian, Komu and Heikki, all current gaming students. They're all keen to one day make an impact on the gaming world and inspired by fellow Finns who have walked the path before them.
4: I feel personally that almost any game that is like really good, that makes an impact on myself, like inspires me to someday make a game that can make an impact on others. But for sure, if it's a Finnish game, it seems more realistic to achieve that goal.
5: I think we were watching the Game Awards, and then there was a new trailer, and we was like, oh, it's Remedy, it's from Finland.
6: I was about to say that it at least confirms that there's a market for these kinds of things, even for Finnish video games.
7: Do you want to go to there?
8: Yeah, sure. Come see. We have a couple of teams working over there.
1: This university goes beyond teaching the basics of game development, however. In this classroom, students, alumni and other budding entrepreneurs are following an accelerator program called Kajaani Game Catalyst. Part funded by the EU, it helps them develop real products and scale them. The aim? International success. Riikka Annika Keskitalo is the Game Catalyst's head of communications.
9: Now we have the required number of teams in our accelerator. We have 13 teams. And we have very high-level coaches all around the world giving weekly lectures. And this is the most extensive program in Finland.
10: Yeah, what kind of game is it?
11: So we have this meat monster that goes into the Paralte facility.
1: Antti Koponen is one of the mentors here. He leads Neon Cocoa, a team working in the incubator phase at Kajaani Game Catalyst. And his group of students and alumni are currently working on a game called Meat Without Master.
11: Yeah, we have been developing it for 1 year now, and it is going pretty well. And we have reached the view counts on social media and stuff, over 1 million views on different platforms. And also the gameplay is quite ready now, so we published a public playtest and people can go and play it.
1: With major homegrown gaming companies and so many key new ones in the pipeline, the future looks bright for Finland's gaming industry. The biggest challenge and opportunity now is AI, which insiders say has the potential to completely revolutionize the industry. The ones who first figure out how to best exploit that will probably come out on top, be they from the US, China, or Finland. Lars Bevanger in Northern Finland.
0: Lars's story came to us from our partners at DW's podcast Inside Europe.
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16: The man accused of causing injuries to five Cleveland police officers pleads not guilty to more than 20 charges. I'm Glenn Forbes. On the next All Things Considered, we'll have more on Brian Branch's arraignment. 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
14: Another beautiful afternoon here in Northeast Ohio, 75 currently in Cleveland, 77 degrees in Akron, mid-50s for our low tonight. For tomorrow, sunshine warming up to 82 for Thursday.
0: This is The World. I'm Carolyn Beeler. Conflicts around the world are impacting daily life for people today, of course. They are also impacting our understanding of the past. In Sudan, an ancient civilization known for millennia as the Kingdom of Kush once thrived. Research about that civilization is underway, but war in Sudan is making it difficult. Jeff Emberling is an archaeologist at the University of Michigan, and he co-directs the Jebel Barkal Archaeology Site in northern Sudan.
17: The conflict has touched the area of Jebel Barkal glancingly. There have been a whole series of drone attacks on power structures nearby, but otherwise there hasn't been open conflict. What there has been is a huge influx of refugees, internally displaced people who are living at the site, making employment difficult, food supply difficult, even water supply. So for all of those reasons, our international members of our team have not traveled to Sudan. But because we've developed our project from the ground up as a collaborative project, our Sudanese colleagues who are in place at Jebel Barkal and themselves have been without sources of funding and support have been able to continue our research just in a slightly different way.
0: And of course, we're talking about the civil war between the Sudanese military and militia groups, including the Rapid Support Forces that have been going on since 2023. I am intrigued by this image of refugees living at this ancient archaeological site. Can you tell me more about what is at this site, what it looks like?
17: Yeah, well, this is one of two UNESCO World Heritage Sites in Sudan. It's an ancient city with a kind of a monumental area of temples and palaces. It has groups of royal pyramids. And then our work has focused on identifying the town where the rest of the people lived.
0: And is there also a current day city there?
17: Yes. Much of this area of the Nile is more or less continuous settlement on both banks. And so the cities of Karima and Marowe are close to it.
0: So how much of the archaeological site that you're studying still remains? Like how much can you see with the naked eye of where folks used to live?
17: Well, it's interesting that you asked that question because European and American travelers and archaeologists have been visiting this site for over 200 years, and we have lots of documentation of the standing monuments. But until our team started working there, nobody had really paid attention to where the rest of the city was. Mm. And that's because it's not visible. It's sort of covered by sand dunes, by the encroaching agricultural fields and the town. And so it took some determined effort and some luck for us actually to find the rest of the city.
0: So let's back up here and have you describe a little bit more about this civilization, what it is known for. I think some of our listeners might know it as Nubia. Tell me more about what is more properly known, the Kingdom of Kush.
17: There's a long argument about whether to call it Nubia or Kush that has political implications in Sudan today. But the ancient Kushites called themselves Kush. And this is the first large empire of sub-Saharan Africa in history. It lasted for over 2,000 years. It was connected to Egypt to the north and even to the broader Middle East and the Mediterranean region. They had trade contacts with ancient Greece. They encountered the Roman Empire and actually defeated the Roman armies at the borders of Kush. Mm-hmm. Their army famously led by a woman, their queen, into battle. And so they were part of this complex of ancient civilizations that really are the foundation for modern civilization in the West. And yet they're a piece of this system that is systematically overlooked.
0: Why is that?
17: In the history of the field, there's definitely systematic structural racism, in which the achievements of Black Africans were diminished, explained away, and so on. And so the current generation of scholars who are working there are very definitely trying to flip that narrative and show the extent to which the Kushites themselves were determining their own history throughout these 2,000 years.
0: So what are the Kushites best known for as an ancient civilization?
17: They had a number of claims to fame. If you just talk in historical terms, as neighbors of ancient Egypt, they were first conquered by Egypt, but then they conquered Egypt, which is a sort of a David and Goliath story in the sense that Kush was much smaller population and so on. They ruled in Egypt as the 25th dynasty of Egypt. And during that time, they fought against the Assyrian army. One of their kings, Taharqo, appears in the Bible because he was defending Jerusalem against the attacks of the Assyrians. So they are known in that sense as warriors, particularly as archers. This was their particular specialty.
0: And you mentioned that you have not, and your international collaborators have not been able to get to this archaeological site, but that work continues with local researchers. Can you tell me a little bit about what that looks like right now?
17: This is a very difficult time for archaeological funding, as you can imagine. But we were fortunate to have private funding that allowed us to continue the exploration. And some of the things that we have discovered in the last few years are the cemetery of the ancient city had never been discovered, and we found it. So that for archaeologists, that's a major, major discovery. We've just begun our excavations of it, and we expect that's going to tell us a lot about the people, what they ate, how they were divided into social classes, who was wealthy, how wealthy they were, and those kinds of questions. But that's going to be a long-term project because I would estimate that there are thousands of burials in this cemetery.
0: So you mentioned that there is controversy, or it is politicized in Sudan, whether this kingdom or ancient civilization is known as Nubia or the Kingdom of Kush. Mm-hmm. How is this ancient civilization seen now in Sudan, and how much do people there currently think of it as kind of a cultural heritage of theirs?
17: So the background to the current war in Sudan is that there was a popular revolution in 2019. And during that revolution, the Sudanese people very readily adopted symbols from ancient Kush as part of their street demonstrations, as a part of the street art that appeared all around the capital city of Khartoum during the protests. They came to refer to male leaders of the protests as Taharqos. That's harking back to this famous king of ancient Kush. Hmm. And they referred to the female leaders as Kandakas. And Kandaka is the title of the ancient Kushite queens. So there really is a feeling of connection. There really is a feeling of engagement with this ancient history and also a sense that they don't know as much about it as they would like. Mm. So part of our work has been to talk with people, ask them what they know, and help them learn what they don't know about the achievements of this ancient culture and the ancient kings and queens whose names still evoke a kind of a heroic figures for them.
0: That's archaeologist Jeff Emberling, co-director of the Jebel Barkal Archaeology Site in northern Sudan.
12: 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I'm Marco Werman.
0: And I'm Carolyn Beeler. 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
14: 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Sunny skies continuing this afternoon, 77 degrees right now across the region. Mid-50s with clear skies tonight. Looking ahead, sunshine tomorrow, high of 82 on Thursday, mid-80s Friday. And showers in the forecast for this weekend. Temperatures around 81 for the high Saturday and Sunday.
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18: Certain politicians think they can move lines around on a map and choose your representative for you. 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We still get to vote.
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13: I'm Elsa Chang.
19: And I'm Scott Detrow. Should the war on tobacco inform a new war against ultra-processed foods?
20: It feels like we've reached a tipping point between the strength of the science, the public support, and then also political will.
13: Also, the price of copper is soaring, which means stealing it is getting pretty lucrative.
19: And going into the NBA Finals, some Catholic nuns have gone viral for their courtside prayers for the San Antonio Spurs.
21: God loves all the teams, and God loves all the players. Yeah, God doesn't love one team more than the other.
13: Those stories after this news.
22: Live from NPR News, I'm Lakshmi Singh. The top Democrat on the Senate Finance Committee is blasting a deal to exempt President Trump and his family from tax audits as a, quote, brazen abuse of power. NPR's Scott Horsley reports Oregon Senator Ron Wyden tried to grill the Treasury Secretary about that agreement today.
23: Treasury Secretary Scott Bessent declined to answer questions about a deal granting the president and his family immunity from tax audits, saying that's the subject of ongoing litigation. But Senator Wyden was not satisfied. Wyden says it's wrong to exempt the president and his family from the kind of tax scrutiny that other Americans routinely face.
24: It's the ultimate case of an ultra-wealthy individual living under one set of rules while everybody else lives under another, a crooked double standard that benefits Trump and family.
23: The Justice Department agreed to the audit immunity after Trump sued the IRS over leaked tax returns. Another part of the settlement, a multi-billion dollar restitution fund, was dropped after bipartisan complaints. Scott Horsley, NPR News, Washington.
22: Global oil prices pushed higher again today following the latest clashes to surface during a formal ceasefire between the U.S. and Iran. The U.S. military says Iran fired missiles toward Bahrain and Kuwait. It says forces struck an Iranian military ground control station on an island in the Strait of Hormuz. The World Health Organization has significantly reduced the official case count of the Ebola outbreak in Central Africa. But, as NPR's Jonathan Lambert explains, the outbreak still poses a great risk to the region.
2: Last week, over 1,000 people were suspected to be infected with Ebola in the Democratic Republic of Congo and Uganda. But as testing has ramped up, health officials found that many of those people didn't have Ebola. Now, 344 cases have been confirmed in DRC, with an additional 116 suspected cases. Still, WHO Director General Tedros Adhanom Ghebreyesus is urging countries to stay on alert.
3: WHO's risk assessment remains unchanged. Very high at the national level, high at the regional level, and low at the global level.
2: Officials are still behind on responding to the outbreak, he said, but starting to catch up. Ghebreyesus announced several new treatment facilities in heavily affected areas, and so far, six people have recovered. Jonathan Lambert, NPR News.
22: An Army veteran's more than 15-hour standoff with the FBI ended early this morning in Bakersfield, California, when he was shot and killed. Local police say the suspect, Anthony Scott Searles Harris, had taken 10 school employees hostage inside an office building. He had also issued bomb threats. Federal and state authorities say the 41-year-old's criminal history included sexual crimes related to a minor. He also went AWOL after a year in the military and was dishonorably discharged. This is NPR News.
16: Local news now from WKSU, IdeaStream Public Media. I'm Glenn Forbes. Two bicyclists were injured. One was flown to the hospital after they were hit by the same vehicle on a bike path near Menor Headlands Park. Police say an SUV struck the cyclist late this morning in a hit and run. The cyclists were hit less than a quarter mile apart on the path, allegedly by the same driver. Police say the suspect has barricaded himself at a home. Negotiations for his surrender are ongoing. A 72-year-old was flown to the hospital while the other cyclist, approximately 60, suffered minor injuries. The Menor Police SWAT team currently negotiating with that occupant. The man accused of causing injuries to five Cleveland police officers during a shooting and chase last month pleaded not guilty to more than 20 charges and had his bond set at $1 million. Brian Branch facing six counts of attempted murder, among other charges, all but two are felonies. Police say Branch was accused in a previous shooting before he began firing at officers, leading to a chase. The injuries to the five officers considered minor. They are recovering. Branch is due back in court June 8th. New Browns pass rusher Jared Verse in town and practicing with the team, getting in reps during defensive line drills at organized team activities in Berea. Verse says the blockbuster Myles Garrett trade was upsetting at first, and he loves L.A., but he's excited to be in Cleveland.
4: I'm happy to be a part of the Browns. You know, I'm happy that they believed in me and they were able to make that trade and bring me here, you know, be with my teammates, be with everybody here, and I truly do believe in everybody in the locker room.
16: Verse says he has confidence in the Browns' defense after today's workout. Native American tribes across the country revitalizing the game of lacrosse, including one with homelands in Ohio. Dozens of members of the Miami Tribe of Oklahoma, ages 5 to 75, will take the field together using traditionally made wooden lacrosse sticks. Doug Pakongi learned how to make them about a decade ago.
5: And it really was a game changer for our community because it made it possible for us to play the game in the same manner as our ancestors did.
16: Pakongi says the Miami tribe historically played the game for fun, but also used it to settle disputes or honor important guests. Today, the group uses the game to teach the Miamia language and history and spread joy in the process. This is WKSU, IdeaStream Public Media.
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25: From NPR News, this is All Things Considered. I'm Elsa Chang in Culver City, California.
26: And I'm Scott Detrow in Washington. It was primary day in six states yesterday, and while the political parties and pundits are eager for information about this midterm year, they're going to have to keep waiting for results from the biggest state, California. Many of the races there are too close to call, as California counts mail-in ballots. As of now, that hyper-crowded competition to replace Democratic Governor Gavin Newsom is looking like it could come down to Democrat Javier Becerra and Republican Steve Hilton. The primaries in California were also the first test of Democrats' rebuttal to President Trump's redistricting fight. Last year, California voters allowed the state to redraw the U.S. House map to lean five more seats for Democrats. We will talk about those races and more with Cap Radio's political reporter, Laura Fitzgerald, who joins us from Sacramento. Hey, Laura.
1: Hi, Scott.
26: Let's start with that governor's race. Who is leading as of right now?
1: Well, early results show Republican candidate Steve Hilton is in the lead. He's a former Fox News commentator and actually got President Donald Trump's endorsement in the race here in California. And Scott, you might not expect a Republican to be in the lead here in California, but here most races are a top two primary, meaning the two candidates who get the most votes in the primary end up advancing to the general election, regardless of what party they're in. And more Democrats were running, meaning they'd each get a smaller percentage of the votes. Mm-hmm. Javier Becerra is leading the pack of Democrats in the race. He's got a lengthy political career, kind of a fixture of California's Democratic establishment. He's state attorney general, he's health and human services secretary for the Biden administration. And then in third, you have Democratic candidate Tom Steyer. He's a climate activist and a former hedge fund manager. And Steyer is a billionaire, and he actually put $213 million of his own money into his campaign for governor, making it the most expensive gubernatorial campaign in California history.
26: This race had so many twists and turns. Some of them were pretty shocking. Looking back on it now, as we're counting votes, what stands out to you?
1: You're so right. This race really has been unlike any other governor's race in recent California state history. It all really started with this question of whether Vice President Kamala Harris would run. Last summer, she announced that she was passing on the race. Then former Representative Eric Swalwell was really starting to gain traction, but his campaign eventually imploded in mid-April when he suspended his candidacy amid multiple allegations of sexual misconduct. He also resigned from Congress that same week. Then, I mean, that was really the turning point in this race. Becerra had been among the lower polling Democrats, but he really saw a surge in support after Swalwell's exit. A lot of Swalwell's supporters were looking for who to turn to, and that really made Becerra the Democratic frontrunner.
26: Yeah. And another race, as I mentioned this at the top, this is the first election with California's new congressional map. This is the one that voters passed last November, and it was designed to give Democrats an edge. What are the early results telling us about that?
1: Yeah, there were five districts redrawn here in California to try to benefit Democrats. And one that's really worth mentioning that I'm following here in Sacramento is Representative Kevin Kiley. He was very outspoken against the redistricting here, and his district drastically changed under California's new congressional map. He's a former Republican, but now he's running as an independent. And it's looking like that strategy is paying off for him. He's probably going to advance to the November election, but it could be him and a Republican in this race in a district that leans Democratic. So Democrats could really be sweating this.
26: That is Cap Radio political reporter Laura Fitzgerald in Sacramento. Thank you so much.
1: Thank you for having me, Scott.
7: Immigration and Customs Enforcement is under intense scrutiny in the middle of ongoing protests outside an immigration detention facility in New Jersey. And now that agency has a new leader. David Venturella is now the acting director for ICE. He is also a former executive of the private prison giant GEO Group. NPR's Meg Anderson has more on what his appointment signals about the deepening ties between ICE and the private prison industry.
8: Outside the Delaney Hall Detention Facility in Newark, New Jersey, activists have been gathering for days.
9: What immigrants are under attack? What are we doing?
10: Stand up, fight back!
8: They're protesting reports of inhumane conditions inside, things like inadequate medical care and food, and being met at times with tear gas and pepper spray from ICE. The company running the facility is the private prison giant, GEO Group. Silky Shaw leads the nonprofit Detention Watch Network, which tracks ICE detention nationwide.
11: What's happening behind closed doors is that much more horrifying. That is not unique to Delaney Hall. That is happening everywhere.
8: In a statement to NPR, the Department of Homeland Security denied allegations at Delaney Hall. But there have been multiple lawsuits alleging poor conditions in ICE detention centers around the country. Many of those facilities are operated by private companies. About a third of immigrant detainees are in a GEO Group-run facility. And GEO Group is making a lot of money. That's according to CEO George Zoli on the company's most recent earnings call last month.
15: Last year was the most successful period for new business wins in our company's history, and we expect
0: expect 2026 to be a very active year as well.
8: The company runs state prisons too, but about half their revenue comes from ICE. They've positioned themselves to be a one-stop shop for President Trump's deportation agenda, running facilities, providing transit, and ankle monitors. They have been racing to meet the demand for more detention beds, and it's paid off. In 2025, GEO Group's profits soared nearly 700% from the year before. Catherine Hawkins with the Watchdog Project on Government Oversight says this reliance on for-profit companies can create an incentive to cut corners.
10: Private prisons introduce the profit motive into the equation, and they further reduce accountability because you're dealing with private companies.
8: GEO Group declined an interview, but told NPR in a statement that it's proud of the work it does for ICE and that DHS monitors them to ensure compliance with detention standards. But Hawkins says the level of influence GEO Group has in the detention industry is concerning.
10: There's a bit of a revolving door between ICE detention operations in particular and some of the private prison companies.
8: Take David Venturella, the new head of ICE. He worked on and off for ICE and the agency that preceded it, starting in the 1980s. In 2012, he went to work at GEO Group for about a decade. This week, he's back at ICE. Several other DHS officials have also had close ties to GEO Group.
12: They are absolutely hand in glove. When GEO comes in for a meeting, it feels like a fraternity reunion.
8: Scott Schuchart used to work at ICE as an assistant director of regulatory affairs and policy under President Biden. He's now a private attorney. He says the major prison companies have long been a career destination for senior leadership at ICE, and that raises questions about potential conflicts of interest. In its statement, DHS told NPR that Venturella is a veteran government official who abides by all ethics requirements. Now, DHS is rapidly expanding its detention network with the help of those companies, even as it makes sweeping cuts to oversight.
12: The human consequences of the lack of care with which they are implementing mass deportations and the recklessness with which they've expanded the detention system are really striking to me.
8: He says, you can see that in the death count. According to the government's own data, 2026 is already the deadliest year in immigration detention in DHS history. Meg Anderson, NPR News.
26: Courtside seats at New York Knicks basketball games are often filled with celebrities. The sidelines at San Antonio Spurs games look a little different. A group of Catholic sisters has gone viral for their courtside prayers for the Spurs during the NBA playoffs. And don't worry, they will be back for the NBA Finals. Texas Public Radio's Brian Kirkpatrick reports from San Antonio, where Game 1 against the Knicks takes place tonight.
14: Sister Bernadette Mota is among the sisters from San Antonio's St. John Bosco, who has been attending home games dressed with Spurs jerseys on top of their modest habits and with prayers in their hearts for the Texas team. During a conference finals game, Spurs center and Catholic Luke Kornet bent in half so the sisters could touch his head and bless him, a scene played on national television. The team went on that night to beat Oklahoma City. Kornet suggested the team fly the sisters to the next game in OKC. Sister Mota stresses they have not been praying for Spurs opponents to lose.
21: God loves all the teams, and God loves all the players. Yeah, God doesn't love one team more than the other. But what we really pray for and hope for is that all the teams play to their best of their ability.
14: Spurs fans love the reassuring presence the sisters bring to games. Many of those fans feel everything will turn out all right because they are there. Fan Josh Norman says the sisters' prayer and Victor Wembanyama's otherworldly play in his third season with the Spurs are needed to beat the Knicks.
15: Any help from any area in San Antonio, man, we'll take it. But what great support, divine intervention, that's fine.
14: The Alamo City, with its centuries-old Spanish missions, has a Catholic population in the hundreds of thousands who can readily identify with the sisters. But there's something more. They proudly and sincerely put their religion on display in a crowded arena and on national television. Fan Vanessa Phillips repeatedly used one word to describe their impact on the games.
17: I think it's cool to see them there, and even more cool to see them praying for the players, or the players going and asking for them to, you know, bless them and pray for them.
14: Mota says the sisters do not want to be known as the Spurs Nuns, but as the Salesian Sisters of St. John Bosco, whose main mission is to help children and women at risk. And she reminds us there is good in sports.
21: Sports are a great way to learn discipline, to learn teamwork and values and morals when sports are done correctly.
14: Sister Mota says the sisters have been fans of the Spurs for decades, and for tonight's game, they invited a guest, their Archbishop Gustavo Garcia Sierra. I'm Brian Kirkpatrick in San Antonio.
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16: On WKSU, IdeaStream Public Media, good afternoon. In for Amanda Rabinowitz, I'm Glenn Forbes. Thanks so much for spending part of your Wednesday with us. Coming up, the value of copper is rising, and thieves can make money by stripping it from phone poles, streetlights, and EV chargers. But those thefts cost the rest of us. Then, Peabo Bryson, the legendary singer behind Beauty and the Beast and A Whole New World, has died at 75. Those stories coming up next on All Things Considered. And here's what we're following at WKSU. Two people hospitalized after a reported hazmat incident in Portage County, an alleged hit and run of two cyclists in Menor, and a new major attraction of sorts is coming to Mansfield. Those stories and more in about 15 minutes here on WKSU. In sports, in addition to the arrival and introduction of Jared Verse in Cleveland, Browns head coach Todd Monken says first-round draft pick Spencer Fano is taking snaps as the starting left tackle for the team. Mandatory minicamp starts June 9th for the Browns. In baseball, it's game two for the first-place Guardians in the Bronx. They're looking for another win. Gavin Williams takes the mound for Cleveland against the Yankees' Garrett Cole. First pitch just after 7 p.m. Mostly clear skies tonight, low 56. Will be sunny and warmer tomorrow with a high of 81. Partly cloudy skies tomorrow with a low of 64. Tomorrow night, that is. Mostly sunny and warmer again on Friday with a high near 85. 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
26: 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I'm Scott Detrow.
25: And I'm Elsa Chang. Copper wires are in the walls of your home, the phone in your pocket, and the speaker playing this story right now. They are also in AI data centers, which is why demand for copper has been soaring. The price is at an all-time high, and that has boosted interest in doing something else with copper lately, stealing it. NPR's John Ruich gets a close-up look at this problem.
18: I'm at an AT&T dispatch garage just east of San Francisco. Todd Swenson, who works at AT&T, shows me a big pile of stolen property.
19: So, sitting here with a truck full of what is stolen copper cables.
18: Copper is a hot commodity these days. Swenson says the jumbled nest of wire we're looking at was recovered from a scrapyard where thieves tried to sell it. Wires like this come from inside those ubiquitous thick black cables that hang on telephone poles. Thieves cut those cables down.
19: When they take that and they strip it all down and burn it and get to raw copper. The raw copper is what they take into a recycling facility.
18: Simple yet vexing. The wire in front of us is probably worth a few $100s at a scrapyard, he says. But something like this could cost AT&T tens of thousands of dollars to fix. And when wires get cut, homes, hospitals, airports, schools, you name it, lose connections. We get in cars and drive to a railroad crossing where an alarm has notified AT&T that a section of wire has been cut. When we get out, it's like a fresh crime scene.
2: So this is a very active area. This cable was just cut last night.
18: Scott Gonzaga is also with AT&T.
2: If you want to walk down here, you can see the tools they used to cut the cable. There's a pair of cutters right here on the ground.
18: There are freshly charred spots on the ground known as burn pits where thieves have melted the plastic off the cables. There are discarded cable sheaths, tangled wires, an abandoned tent.
2: So they must have been very active out here. That's about a 400-foot section that we need to replace.
18: And down a dirt path, there's something else. Two people are pushing what looks like a big laundry bin away from the site.
4: This is action.
5: It's action, yeah.
18: Susan Santana, president of AT&T West, is on the ride along with me. Finding people on the scene is rare, but she says the crime is not. Last year, AT&T recorded more than 10,400 incidents of copper wire theft nationwide. Some 4,000 of those were in California. Santana says only a fraction of AT&T's customers still use copper. Most are on mobile phones or connect through fiber optic networks. But the copper and fiber lines often hang together. And when copper thieves cut those black cables, they often cut the fiber, too.
4: And so that's when the internet goes down.
18: AT&T has been trying all kinds of things to stop the thieves.
4: We have, you know, locked down manhole lids with extra bolts. We've put sensors across our lines. In some instances, we've had to hire private security guards.
18: And they're also offering a nationwide $20,000 bounty for information leading to arrests. Wire thieves have been cutting electric cables, too. The city of San Jose has an online tracker for streetlights that have gone dark after being hit, and there's a lot of them. EV chargers are also targets. Rick Wilmer is the CEO of ChargePoint, the largest EV charging network in the U.S. He says it's a problem they deal with every day.
20: I got so frustrated. I actually, in my home workshop, was trying to prototype cables that were much more difficult to cut.
18: They now have cables impregnated with cut-resistant material that damages shears. Back at the railroad crossing, police have shown up.
22: Yeah, we're going to try and go through.
18: They head down the tracks to question the people with the bin. In California, copper thieves face up to 3 years in prison. The state also tightened regulation of scrap metal dealers. Rob Bonta, the state's attorney general, says the authorities are using a playbook that helped tamp down a rash of smash-and-grab robberies at retail stores.
23: We started teaming up and engaging investigations, sharing intel, engaging in surveillance. A lot of what worked there is working here.
18: But he says the police are stretched.
23: Mind you, these are folks that are tackling, you know, murders and rapes and robberies and other important crimes, too.
18: AT&T wants to move on from century-old copper wire networks. But as the so-called carrier of last resort, California law requires it to keep copper running. That's to serve a sliver of customers that include homes in remote rural areas without cell service and businesses that still rely on old wires for internet or fax connections. Susan Santana again.
4: In an ideal world, California would identify a pathway to transition from maintaining a copper legacy network to allowing us to invest our resources into fiber and wireless, which is what most of the other states in this country have already done.
18: Since my ride-along with AT&T in May, the company filed a lawsuit against California to be able to discontinue the legacy copper wire service. The company has pledged $19 billion to modernize the network. At the railroad crossing, work crews begin to replace the cut cables. It will take hours. The police, meanwhile, finish their questioning. They didn't make an arrest, but the case remains open. John Ruwitch, NPR News, Hayward, California.
26: One of the undisputed kings of the slow jam died this week. Peebo Bryson. He was 75.
7: That's right. If you were around in the early 1990s, you might recognize his voice from the legendary Disney soundtracks for Beauty and the Beast and...

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1: But Disney was just part of a career that spanned well over 50 years. Bryson was known for his silky voice, lush orchestration, and chart-topping love ballads that helped define romance in the 70s, 80s, and 90s.

0: Here's Bryson talking about his writing process with NPR back in 2005 with Ed Gordon on News and Notes.
1: First, I start with a melody that reflects, that makes me remember something, a feeling. You can then write a storyline based on what that melody makes you feel, and I think that that's probably, for me, the perfect marriage between composition and lyric.
2: The perfect marriage. Peabo Bryson had 12 Billboard Hot 100 hits throughout his long and storied career. But it was the Disney songs that earned him 2 Grammy Awards out of numerous nominations.
0: Bryson was scheduled to tour throughout 2026. His final performance was in early May

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1: 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Good afternoon, I'm Glenn Forbes. Thanks so much for tuning in. Coming up, the Browns and coach Todd Monken had been leaving clues that a Myles Garrett trade was possible.
2: The day they hired Todd Monken, Andrew Berry not even asked about it, just mentioned, oh, we're planning to have the youngest roster in the NFL this year. I'm like, really?
1: More on the Browns' blockbuster trade coming up on The View from Pluto. 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
1: Right now, fair skies, 78 degrees in Akron. 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
6: Live from NPR News in Washington, I'm Duane Brown. President Trump confirms he told Israel's prime minister that he's crazy and used an expletive during a call this week. That halted planned Israeli airstrikes on Lebanon's capital, Beirut. Axis News website first reported the story. From Tel Aviv, NPR's Itai Stern has more.
7: Trump was asked by conservative writer Miranda Devine on her show Pod Force One about the Axios report and if he had cursed at Netanyahu and called him crazy. Trump confirmed he did and added,
8: I was a little bit perturbed at his constantly fighting with Lebanon. You know, at some point I said, maybe we got to stop this. We got to stop it.
7: Trump says despite their differences, the two leaders have worked well together, but they are increasingly at odds. Trump wants to end the war with Iran, and Netanyahu's pushed back. Iran, however, says any ceasefire deal must include Lebanon. For NPR News, I'm Itai Stern in Tel Aviv.
6: Alabama can use a congressional map favored by Republicans for the upcoming midterms, even though a lower court found it to be intentionally discriminatory. From Troy Public Radio, Joey Hudson reports that decision comes after the U.S. Supreme Court weighed in.
9: Alabama's population is around 27% black, but Tuesday night's Supreme Court ruling allows for the map, which has only one majority black district out of seven. Alabama historian Richard Bailey sees this as a setback for the state and the nation.
10: When I heard the news earlier this morning, I just couldn't believe what I was hearing. And I'm surprised that they would even try to do that. Let the voices of the people be heard.
9: The decision grants Republican lawmakers an advantage that likely will allow them to regain a seat in the U.S. House.
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1: From the city's waste treatment plant, residents had assumed the dye was coming from the city plant. Officials say the business could later be fined for the discharge. Police in Menor this afternoon negotiating with a suspect who has barricaded himself inside a home after allegedly striking two bicycle riders. IdeaStream Public Media's Jeff St. Clair.
2: Two bicyclists were injured and one flown to the hospital after they were hit by the same vehicle on the bike path near Menor Headlands Park. Police say an SUV struck the cyclist in hit-and-run incidents less than a quarter mile apart on the path. A 72-year-old rider was flown to the hospital while the other cyclist suffered minor injuries. I'm Jeff St. Clair, IdeaStream Public Media.
1: The popular travel center Bucky's is set to open along I-71 in Mansfield in 2028. Mansfield City Council unanimously approving a development agreement to bring the chain known for their cleanliness and massive size to Lucas Road in Richland County. Bucky's representatives say the facility will be built on nearly 38 acres of land and will be similar to other locations, which feature about 70 restrooms and 120 fueling locations. It's scheduled to be the second Bucky's in Ohio after a location near Dayton opened in April. Senate Republicans set to pass a ballot measure that would add voter ID requirements to the Ohio Constitution, requiring a voter ID at the polls already Ohio law, but legislators want to enshrine it in the Constitution through a voter-approved amendment. The resolution saw little outside support in committee hearings. Critics call it unnecessary. New Brown Jared Versentown taking reps with the defensive line at organized team activities in Berea today. Verse says he likes what he sees.
3: They're alive out there. They're moving fast. Everybody, specifically the defense, obviously that's what I'm focusing on. The D-line was moving really well. The DBs are locked in on everything.
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5: It's All Things Considered from NPR News. I'm Scott Detrow in Washington.
6: And I'm Elsa Chang in Culver City, California. Should ultra-processed foods be considered the new war on tobacco? That's the argument that dozens of researchers are making in a series of papers published today in the American Journal of Public Health. They say that these foods, things like packaged chips, snacks, and cookies, which dominate the American diet, have become major drivers of poor health, and the time to act is now. Here to tell us more is NPR health correspondent Maria Godoy. Hi, Maria.
7: Hi, Elsa.
6: Okay, so explain, what is the connection between tobacco and ultra-processed foods here?
7: Well, you know, back in the 1980s, tobacco giants bought up some of the biggest food firms. So, for example, Philip Morris used to own General Foods and Kraft, and R.J. Reynolds owned Nabisco. And then this was the era when ultra-processed food production really ramped up in the U.S. Laura Schmidt is a researcher at UCSF, and she's been studying old tobacco company archives. She says tobacco firms had amassed a lot of research on how to make cigarettes more pleasurable and addictive with chemical additives. And records show they deliberately applied this knowledge to food.
8: The very technologies that were used to figure out how to optimize the addictive properties of nicotine using added sugar and artificial flavorants, that core technology was transferred from the tobacco industry to ultra-processed food development.
7: Schmidt says these kinds of additives have now become one of the defining characteristics of what makes a food ultra-processed.
6: That's fascinating. Are there other similarities between, like, the tobacco playbook and the ultra-processed foods playbook?
7: Yeah, marketing strategies. Huh. So, for example, take the concept of king-size candies. You know, we've all seen these.
6: Yeah.
7: That term king-size actually originated as a way to market longer cigarettes. Or, you know, for consumers worried about health, tobacco companies used to sell so-called light cigarettes. Well, they made light versions of foods, too. Schmidt found a quote from a former Philip Morris CEO who said that ultra-processed foods and cigarettes were really similar businesses. He said they were both

0: low-cost consumer packaged goods with a huge market.
1: Okay, so that's marketing, but ultimately we are talking about people's health here, and we know that cigarettes are linked to cancer, right? So what does this research say about ultra-processed foods and health?
0: Well, there's already a lot of research linking high consumption of ultra-processed foods to poor health outcomes, so from obesity to diabetes to all-cause mortality. Several of the new papers here add to this body of evidence. For instance, one study followed more than 5,000 older Americans over 10 years, and it found that higher consumption of ultra-processed foods was linked to an increased risk of cognitive impairment and dementia. Another study surveyed a nationally representative group of 2,000 adults about ultra-processed foods, and it found that across party lines, the majority of people who responded said they want the government to regulate them. Here's Lindsay Smith-Taylor. She's a professor of nutrition at the University of North Carolina and an author of one of these papers.
2: It feels like we've reached a tipping point between the strength of the science, the public support, and then also political will. And those three factors combined, to me, suggest that we might be at a place where we start to see real policy action on this topic the way that we did in tobacco.
0: You know, many policy experts say we are likely to see change at the state level first. We've already seen states pass bans on synthetic dyes in foods, for instance. And some experts say litigation may be next. In other words, state attorneys general filing suit against food companies alleging damage to the public health, sort of like the lawsuits we saw against tobacco companies in the 1990s.
1: Yeah. That is NPR's Maria Godoy. Thank you, Maria.
0: My pleasure.
3: With ship traffic through the Strait of Hormuz at a virtual standstill, companies are scrambling to find ways to move everything from oil to fertilizer to household goods. NPR International Affairs correspondent Jackie Northam has this report.
4: There's only one way to get in and out of the Persian Gulf, and that's through the Strait of Hormuz. With the waterway effectively closed, the flow of oil exports is taking a detour. Niels Rasmussen is chief shipping analyst at BIMCO, one of the largest member organizations for shipping companies. He says Saudi Arabia is now transferring crude oil through an east-west pipeline running across the Arabian Peninsula, where it can be loaded on the Red Sea.
5: Also, the United Arab Emirates have increased their uses of their oil pipeline, so they've also been able to protect some of their exports that would normally have to move through the Strait of Hormuz.
4: Cargo, including medicine, food, fertilizer, and other necessities, is also quickly finding new routes. If the one thing the shipping industry has had to learn over the past decade, it's how to be flexible.
6: Anybody who's moving goods from point A to point B, you always have to have a plan B and a plan C and a plan D, depending on the risk sort of profile of the area.
4: Eric Johnson is senior editor at the Journal of Commerce, part of S&P Global Market Intelligence. He says the alternative plans to work around the closure of the Strait of Hormuz is to create overland corridors connecting ports throughout the region.
6: So you have road and even some minor use of rail kind of shipments to get around having to transit through the strait.
4: For example, Maersk, the world's second largest shipping company, is shuttling goods overland to and from ports outside the Strait of Hormuz. Karsten Kildall is chief commercial officer at Maersk. He says the shipping company has become increasingly adept at finding new routes on short notice since the supply disruption of the COVID pandemic, attacks on ships in the Red Sea, and a shortage of water in the Panama Canal.
7: And so when the Strait of Hormuz is closed, as it is now, within weeks we are actually able to make the cargo flow in different ways. And I think it's because of the practice we've had over these last 5-6 years where we've just been hit by one unforeseen event after the other.
4: Other international shipping companies have set up sea, rail, truck networks throughout the region, including Iraq, Turkey, and Kuwait. Kildall says all of a sudden the roads and highways in the region are clogged with trucks.
7: Of course, trucking capacity in the Gulf region is a bottleneck right now. And of course, we compete with other providers to get access to the trucks that are necessary to keep an operation like this running.
4: Still, trucks and rail cars can't carry as much as a ship. Rasmussen with BIMCO says there are logistical problems with overland caravans, particularly trucks. More will have to be imported into the region.
5: I also imagine that the congestion for trucks in and out of the ports will go sky high. And once they're there, do you have enough truck drivers? And can you actually feasibly move that much cargo in and out of a port? Or are the trucks just going to sit there and wait?
4: Johnson with the Journal of Commerce says this latest crisis is prompting shipping companies to think about new trade patterns, markets that aren't hindered by choke points like the Strait of Hormuz.
6: If your job is to move goods, you're going to start thinking, what are markets that we can actually access that require the least amount of transit and the least amount of political kind of turmoil that we might encounter?
4: Like the turmoil now in the Strait of Hormuz. Jackie Northam, NPR News.

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1: On WKSU, IdeaStream Public Media, I'm Glenn Forbes. Things change quickly in the NFL, but the Myles Garrett trade was likely from the moment he requested a trade last year. The Browns, however, did well to get a young pass rusher in the deal. I spoke with our sports commentator Terry Pluto about the trade that shook the league.
2: Of course, the Browns are saying Brown for life and that kind of thing. He's my guy until he's not. Because even sometimes you may be ready to bench a guy or trade a guy. What if it doesn't work out? So Myles Garrett was their guy at the end of May, and he's not in June. They've been working on his trade value for 2 years, no matter what they say. And I'm sure last year when they were saying they weren't going to trade him, they were listening to see what they were being offered. And they probably thought, you know, we better make a move now. Secondly, the Browns, I think, were interested in a way, could they make a trade for Myles Garrett, not just for draft picks, but for a guy that they believe could be a really good player for a long term on a very reasonable contract. It's a hard thing to find. Jared Verse, who's they call him an edge rusher from the Rams. He was the NFL Defensive Rookie of the Year in 24, Pro Bowl guy in 25. Now on their roster, by the way, they have the last two NFL Defensive Rookies of the Year, because Verse had got that in 24. Carson Schlesinger, who's just a terrific young linebacker, got that in 25. So I'm sure they're looking at the trade that way also. The Rams are trying to win another Super Bowl. Myles Garrett helps you. For all the people here who get mad about Myles Garrett, he's the best defensive player in the NFL. And I'll say, you know what else it reminds me a little bit of? The Guardians like to do stuff like this. Get a guy high-priced in his prime, so you try to get a really interesting young player who's got some big league experience. Instead of draft capital, you'd be getting minor leaguers, but it's the same thought process.
1: Terry, we know, we had seen on social media, Myles Garrett not happy that former defensive coordinator Jim Schwartz was passed over in favor of Todd Monken. How much did that have to do with this trade?
2: I don't think a lot, because I really believe that this is the kind of trade Andrew Berry would have liked to have made. You know, they've been getting younger and younger. In fact, the day they hired Todd Monken, Andrew Berry, not even asked about it, just mentioned, oh, we're planning to have the youngest roster in the NFL this year. I'm like, really? And so I'm like, well, I wonder how you're going to do that. They've had one of the younger ones.
1: Obviously, if Myles Garrett had been happy in Cleveland, you would think that there would be more communication between him and the new coaching staff. Sounds simple to say, but does this just go back to the discontent of Myles Garrett in Cleveland?
2: Possibly, or else Myles' agent was made aware that this trade talks are going on. So Myles decided, I'm going dark till I understand what's happening. Todd Monken had an interesting thing that he said. This is another tip-off that I was not promised that Myles would be on the team when I took the job. I thought, actually, he told the truth. But I thought, uh-oh, did he speak out of turn here? No, he knew it was coming. I mean, let's face it, a year ago, he has to be traded. So it's not like, gee, I want to live out in Medina County the rest of my life. Now he can go to L.A. and see if he has fun driving in traffic there.
1: Yeah, probably easier to get 9 speeding tickets in Medina County than it is in L.A. As great a player as he was, Terry, the Browns did not win much when he was here.
2: One player can't lift you like he can in basketball, like LeBron James can. The Browns have just traded a Hall of Fame caliber player. Other than Joe Thomas, there are no other Hall of Fame caliber players that have come in here since the team came back in 99. I don't see anybody on the roster now that falls into that category. Some people think perhaps Joe Bitonio would make it a guard. Thomas is retired as a Brown. In fact, Joe Thomas turned down a chance to be traded to Denver later in his career because he wanted to stay here and finish here. But people are wired differently.
1: Is this the right move for the Browns at this time? Or is this just another step in what's been a perpetual rebuild?
2: I'm fine with it. Your most important position is quarterback. Your second most important position is pass rusher. If the quarterback is the most important position and he dictates how the offense does the most, then what can you do defensively to make him the most uncomfortable? And a pass rush is something that could basically hurt a quarterback the most. Versus is a really good player. He's not Myles Garrett, but he's really good. He's going to be 25. Also, you know, it's getting to the point when Myles went on his trade me press conference at the Super Bowl a year ago. That was like you flip the hourglass over. It's going to happen.
1: Terry, thanks.
2: You're welcome, Glenn.
1: 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Good afternoon. In for Amanda Rabinowitz, I'm Glenn Forbes. Thanks so much for joining us today. Coming up, NPR's Juana Summers talks with Haley Blassingame about her debut, They All Fall in Love at the End, about a young woman navigating the chaos of recent years and polyamorous relationships. That's next on All Things Considered. Here's what we're following at WKSU. A shelter in place still active in Ravenna due to a hazmat situation, two cyclists injured in a suspected hit and run, and a measure to codify photo ID at the polls closer to the fall ballot. Those stories and more in about 15 minutes on WKSU. In sports, Jared Verse in town, practicing with the Browns today. He says the trade was upsetting at first, but he's happy to be in Cleveland and with a team who wanted him. Support for WKSU comes from
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0: From NPR News, this is All Things Considered. I'm Elsa Chang.
4: And I'm Juana Summers. This next story is about love. Kat and Jay, together for 6 years after falling for each other in college, they open their relationship at Kat's insistence, and Jay is reluctant. And that love story quickly becomes love stories, plural. Haley Blassingame's new novel, They All Fall in Love at the End, takes on questions of polyamory from the point of view of a woman who can't be tied down to one person. Blassingame mined her own story of non-monogamy for the novel. It's a story she told years ago in an essay for the New York Times Modern Love column.
5: When it was published, I got a lot of hate,
4: interesting,
5: particularly from men on the internet. And I was warned of this by the editor, like, you will get hate. And so Kat is, she's not me, but we share a lot of traits. And I think she's very rooted in the tradition of doing what she wants. Some might call her unlikable. I don't necessarily see her as unlikable, but she's certainly concerned about self-actualization with a kind of bravado that I don't know if we always see from young Black women, which is why I wanted to write that type of character. Yeah. And I think it makes a lot of people deeply uncomfortable, particularly men.
4: Mm-hmm. Okay, give me one example of a way that you are like Kat or identify with her, and one example of a way that maybe you guys aren't so much alike.
5: Okay, so I did give her a lot of my demographic details. Mm-hmm. She's a young Black woman. She is a DC native. Her mom is a federal worker. She worked in a kind of crappy restaurant. I did that too. and it was in an open relationship. So like those biographical details are the same, but like the events of the story are not my life. So I definitely did not like get with my boyfriend's best friend and his girlfriend. Like that never happened, just to put that on the record. And, you know, my parents are divorced. So I just sort of it's like an alternative version of my life. I wanted to like use characters as like dolls and play around. Like, what if this had happened, though?
4: I mean, as listeners of All Things Considered know, I love reading romance novels. I love reading a literary romance. But I have to say, I think if I'm remembering correctly, this is the first time I've ever encountered a Black woman who's polyamorous on the page. And I wonder if that's your experience, too.
5: Yes, absolutely. I mean, as a writer, I find myself and search for myself in stories and movies and shows. And that was what I was doing. I was trying to find a map to figure out, how do I do this thing that I have not seen anyone like me really doing?
4: Now, when we meet Kat, she and her partner Jay, they're about 6 months into opening up their relationship, and it's clear that they're still in the messy middle of trying to figure out how all of this works, if all of this works. And early in the book, Kat says that even though they've opened things up, she still feels as lost as ever. I wonder, was there something specific about polyamory that you wanted to crack open or explore or unpack with your book?
5: Yeah, I mean, to return to this question of like the types of stories that get told around polyamory, I wanted to see someone wrestling with it as a paradigm and as a modality, like a relationship modality, not simply as, hey, girl, there's this crazy thing I'm doing. And I think we typically talk about it as being an antagonist to monogamy or an answer to monogamy, rather than just simply a different way of loving. And I think you almost have to. You have to unlearn and then relearn in order to practice it in the way that, I mean, I don't want to say should practice it, because you can practice it in many different ways. Right. But like, you know, if you have zero models or zero examples of it, I mean, you're, and you find this a lot in the queer community too. It's like you're building something from scratch. And I wanted to get into that piece of it, not just as a salacious plot point, but actually as like a philosophical relationship paradigm.
6: Now, as you've said, you are not Kat. Kat is not you. But I do wonder, given some of the parallels between your life and her fictional life, did writing this book change at all the way you think about your own romantic life or even how we think about or talk about polyamory?
5: The funny thing about writing a book is it takes so long. So I started this when I was 25. I'm 30 now, which doesn't sound like a huge gap, but 30 really is
6: a lot of life happens in between 25 and 35.
5: Listen, I'm like a different person. I'm like having health issues, back problems. Like, I'm like, I don't even know what I was talking. Like, the idea that I was going to have three boyfriends, I can't even find one boyfriend. I mean, so that's the funny thing about having to talk about this book now after having changed so much. Like, the material conditions of my life are not the same as they were at 25. And so I can respect this book for what it is and the person I was when I wrote it. I'm not practicing polyamory anymore. I've been single for like 3 years. I'm dealing with, like I said, health issues. So like my vision for love has changed dramatically, but I still am that grasping girl. And I think now it's like I'm at the second leg of the race, right? The 30s grasping of like, what am I gonna do about kids? Is that gonna happen? You know, those questions, which I think is a natural progression of aging. So I don't really see it as invalidating any of the questions I was asking at 25, but I got some answers and now different questions are niggling at me.
6: Yeah. Now, this book takes place here in Washington, D.C. You're a D.C. native. We both work here in the district. And through Kat's eyes, we experience a lot of what all of us went through together in 2024. There was the election of President Trump for a second term, on-campus protests, fears of immigration enforcement raids. What did you want people to feel and experience about the way things felt in our nation's capital at that time?
5: Oh, I love this question because I do see this book more than just about narrative, but archival work. And I think D.C. was really, I would say, ground zero for the second Trump administration. We saw what was going to happen before other parts of the country in many ways. And I wanted to capture that sense of, one, lived history, but also it was a frenetic energy. It was something was happening every day. I mean, a plane crashed into the Potomac. I mean, it was after decades that hadn't happened. And it was a certain feeling of like the ground shifting beneath your feet and everyone you know.
6: I can't have this conversation with you without mentioning that you are also a part of our public radio family. Yes. You're a producer for our member station, WAMU, here in D.C. And I get to work with some really cool producers, so I know how busy that job is. And I wonder, were there parts of your day job that you brought along with you as you were writing this book, or was it maybe sort of more of a reprieve or a step back from the daily news grind that we both know?
5: I mean, that was part of the problem, was I couldn't step back. And so I was trying to write, and I don't know if I've had this experience writing fiction before, but in this time, I was trying to write a novel, and I could not turn my brain off. And so it seeped into the book. And that's part of what happened. I was like, I just can't pivot in the way that I'm used to pivoting. And so, you know, it is a privilege to be apart from politics. You know, people are pulled into politics every day because of who they are, whether they're following the news or not. And so I think that was also part of it as a journalist. I mean, it was just like baking in my head every day. And that was my outlet, because I have to be a certain way in the newsroom. But in the novel, I could engage with the news in a different light, in a different way.
6: Haley Blassingame is the author of They All Fall in Love at the End. Thank you so much for stopping by.
5: Thank you so much.

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3: And you're listening to All Things Considered. Good afternoon, I'm Glenn Forbes. Hour two of the show coming up next after national and local news. Right now, fair skies, 77 degrees in Worcester. Thanks for joining us.
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5: Longtime 60 Minutes correspondent Steve Croft on the firings and upheaval at the news program that has defined broadcast journalism for decades.
6: For Wednesday, June 3rd, this is All Things Considered.
5: I'm Scott Detrow.
6: And I'm Elsa Chang. San Diego is selling water.
5: Why the city is making the move as the Southwest scrambles to adapt to a shrinking water supply from the Colorado River.
7: Despite all the other headlines, there's a lot of regional cooperation going on, and we're all working together to, you know, solve this problem.
6: We'll also look at how the San Antonio Spurs march to the NBA Finals, which begin tonight.
5: Plus, why some women are turning to tattoos after breast cancer treatment.
8: For me, the best thing was it broke up the scar, because those scars that go all the way across, that's all I would see. So it made me feel so much more normal.
6: Now news.
9: Live from NPR News in Washington, I'm Ryland Barton. Kuwait briefly shut down its main airport after Iranian drones heavily damaged a passenger terminal, killing an Indian national and wounding dozens. It's the latest in back-and-forth attacks by Iran and the U.S. that test a fragile ceasefire. Iranian news agencies say Iran has stopped communicating with mediators about extending the ceasefire with the U.S. and Israel. President Trump insists negotiations are ongoing. The conflict has strained relations and affected global fuel prices, impacting regions far beyond the Middle East. President Trump has issued an executive order turning some 8,000 federal employees into at-will employees, citing the need for greater accountability. His critics say it's an unlawful attempt to politicize the civil service. NPR's Andrea Hsu reports.
10: Civil servants have long enjoyed job protections much stronger than what workers in the private sector have. Michael Martinez says that's by design. He's a former government attorney who's now part of the legal team at Democracy Forward, which is suing the Trump administration to block the reclassification.
11: It's a mission-driven work here in government. That's really for the American people, so that when they hear labor statistics or weather patterns, they can actually trust their government.
10: The Trump administration says those job protections have hampered government efficiency. The administration argues that, like a CEO in the private sector, the president must be able to remove those in policymaking roles who don't support his mission. Andrea Hsu, NPR News.
9: The Senate is set to start voting on legislation to fund immigration enforcement agencies. Voting could get underway tonight after the White House was forced to drop its settlement fund for Trump's political allies and money for White House ballroom security. The roughly $70 billion bill would fund ICE and Border Patrol. Votes are still being processed in the six states that held primary elections yesterday. Some key races in California remain too close to call, but Democrats and Republicans in Iowa and several other states picked their nominees in key contests. NPR's Sage Miller gives us an update.
12: California voters are waiting to find out which two candidates for governor will move on to the general election. Right now, Republican Steve Hilton narrowly leads Democrat Javier Becerra. In the Los Angeles mayoral race, incumbent Karen Bass is heading to the general election. The question is, who will join her? Former reality TV personality Spencer Pratt or city councilor Nithya Raman? Iowa Republican voters chose Zach Lane as their nominee for governor. He beat out a Trump-backed candidate. The race for Iowa governor is one Democrats hope to flip in November. And in the Iowa U.S. Senate race, Democrats selected Josh Turek to advance. That is a seat Democrats need to win if they want to take control of the chamber. Sage Miller, NPR News.
9: Oil prices rose roughly 2% today following the latest threats to the U.S.-Iran ceasefire. 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
3: Local news now from WKSU IdeaStream Public Media. I'm Glenn Forbes. Portage County residents and businesses within a half-mile radius of Akron's water plant in Franklin Township are under a shelter-in-place advisory. Two workers and a truck driver delivering chemicals were hospitalized when two substances were inadvertently mixed. Nearby residents and businesses should seek shelter indoors, close windows, and turn off HVAC units. Emergency management agencies say if you smell bleach or are experiencing respiratory symptoms, seek medical treatment. Police say a standoff still ongoing in Menor. After an alleged hit-and-run driver barricaded himself in a home, two bicyclists were injured, one flown to the hospital after they were hit by that same vehicle on the bike path near Menor Headlands Park. Police say an SUV struck the cyclist late this morning. The cyclists were hit less than a quarter mile apart on the path. A 72-year-old was flown to the hospital while the other cyclist, approximately 60, suffered minor injuries. A resolution to put the current state law requiring Ohio voters to show photo ID into the Constitution moved closer to the fall ballot, with state senators approving it mostly along party lines. The Republican-backed resolution now needs 3/5 support in the House to go before voters in November, when they'll also be deciding on races for governor and U.S. senator. State House correspondent Karen Kassler.
6: Republicans say the resolution was in the works for weeks, but in response to GOP candidate for governor Vivek Ramaswamy's op-ed about it published on May 18th. But Republican Al Cutrona was a no, saying the amendment should also require photo ID for mail-in voters.
13: Unfortunately, I don't see that here, and that raises major concerns for me.
6: Fellow Republican Senator Andrew Brenner said the amendment isn't perfect, but it's a step in the right direction.
14: We need to make sure that photo ID is constitutionally permanent.
6: Democrats and other critics say they fear the amendment doesn't mention absentee voters because the long-term intent of Republicans is to eliminate no-excuse early voting. Karen Kassler at the Ohio Public Radio State House News Bureau.
3: Mostly clear skies tonight, lows in the mid-50s, sunny and warmer tomorrow, highs near 80. 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
16: From NPR News, this is All Things Considered. I'm Elsa Chang in Culver City, California.
5: And I'm Scott Detrow in Washington. When you hear that stopwatch ticking away, you know it is time for 60 Minutes, TV's premier news magazine for almost six decades. The show has broken news, exposed bad actors at home and abroad, and put tough questions to presidents and world leaders.
17: No, we're in a nicotine delivery business, and that's what cigarettes are for. Most certainly.
18: It was this picture and dozens of others that prompted an investigation by the U.S. Army.
19: You know, I'm not sitting here as some little woman standing by my man like Tammy Wynette.
5: Now, it's in free fall. Leadership at CBS has gutted the show and fired several correspondents. Last night, Scott Pelley got the axe after he questioned top CBS executive Barry Weiss and 60 Minutes executive producer about the show's direction. Steve Croft was a correspondent at 60 Minutes for decades and joins us now. Thanks for joining us.
20: My pleasure to be here, Scott, but not under these circumstances.
5: Right. To that end, I just want to start with what has been going through your head over the past 3 days?
20: Disbelief. I think I'm totally surprised that one of the most successful and popular news programs on television could be essentially destroyed under the instructions of the President of the United States.
0: Tell me more about what you think, from your perspective, is going on, because you gave this quote to the media news site Status before this latest twist. Since I retired, I often wondered what would happen to 60 Minutes, but I never expected it would be executed by the President of the United States. Tell me what you mean by that.
20: Well, I mean that the only possible explanation for the moves that have been made by CBS corporate, meaning Paramount, the only explanation is that they're feeling pressure from the White House not to do any stories or air any programs that are critical of the President of the United States, you know, until and unless the situation with the merger between Warner Brothers and Paramount is complete.
0: Yeah. I mean, what to you is the best way to explain to somebody who's not in the news business what the megaphone, what the platform of a 60 Minutes is compared to other news outlets when it comes to the implications of censoring the type of news that a program like that is covering?
20: I think that the characteristics that I would say have been most valuable and kept it on the air for 58 years is its credibility with the audience and its integrity, its willingness to take on unpopular causes, important people, and confront them sometimes with accurate and true information that they would rather not have to deal with.
0: Do you agree with Scott Pelley that current management at CBS is, quote, murdering 60 Minutes?
20: Yes. I used the word executed because it was murdered sounded really bloody, and I wasn't I wasn't sure I could get an indictment. But yes, I agree with it totally. It's the only explanation. Today, Scott put out a memo of his conversations with Barry Weiss yesterday, the meeting in which he was fired. And we asked a bunch of very simple questions. Why did you fire Tanya Simon? Why did you fire Cecilia Vega? And she said, I'm not going to answer those questions. Now, normally, if you make that kind of change, you have reason to do it. But the facts are a little baffling since the show had a very successful season last year, at least in terms of ratings.
0: Yeah.
20: And a 9% growth. And they seem to be saying eventually this show is going to run out of gas, even though it hasn't in 58 years. But we want to take it in a new direction now before things get rough.
0: Look, you know full well that there's a lot of people out there who are cheering this news. They think Scott Pelley and many other journalists with big platforms are anti-Trump, are biased. What is your response to that criticism?
20: I think that this is about something much bigger than 60 Minutes and a television news program. I think this is part of a continuing insidious assault against the First Amendment, or at least against people who choose to pick fights with this administration. I don't think there's any other conclusion that you can reach. They have been very vocal in their thoughts of particularly the president and particularly the commissioner of the FCC about their dislike for 60 Minutes and about the desperate need for change.
0: Do you think that broader assault is working? Do you think journalism is weaker than it was a year or 2 years ago?
20: I think yes, I do believe that. I think you can see it by watching the evening newscasts. You know, there's a real reluctance to cover what's happening in Washington. I think there is, it's intimidation. They've created a climate of fear to make the news organization unwilling to tackle the problem and report the news.
0: Given all of this, I'm wondering, next fall, when the show airs a big sit-down with President Trump or a member of the Trump administration, will you trust what you're seeing?
20: No, not like I have done in the past. I think that that goes to speaking about the credibility that the show has had. And I think that there has been constant assaults on the credibility by the administration and with political motives involved. I think that there's been a breach of trust. I don't want to You know, I wish Nick Bilton the best of luck. I hope that he approaches this job and hopes to, with the idea of maintaining the things that 60 Minutes has stood for in the past. But I don't have much confidence in that.
5: Steve Croft, longtime correspondent on 60 Minutes, thank you so much for talking to us.
20: My pleasure, Scott.
5: NPR asked CBS for comment. A representative speaking on condition of anonymity pointed to an interview Bilton gave CNBC saying his hiring was not political. I will prove it with the work, he said, adding he's, quote, dedicated to holding people in power to account.
16: The American Cancer Society estimates that 1 in 8 American women will develop breast cancer in their lifetime. A diagnosis often leads to arduous treatments that change the way a woman's body looks. Rebecca Smith with member station KBIA has more about one option for women after treatment that's helping them regain confidence in their bodies and in themselves.
1: Best friends Jennifer Rosenblatt and Amy Appold have a lot in common. A love of Colin Firth and Pride and Prejudice, a skill for bargain hunting, and they've both survived breast cancer.
21: I was like, another way we're connected, you know? Like, we have so much in common, and we love each other so much, and now we have this.
1: Rosenblatt was diagnosed with early stage breast cancer in 2023 and decided right away to have a bilateral mastectomy, a removal of both breasts, because her mother had died from the disease. She says once she recovered from surgery, she was still left with large scars across her chest. And after doing some research about reconstruction options, she decided to get nipple areola tattoos.
8: For me, the best thing was it broke up the scar because those scars that go all the way across, that's all I would see. So it made me feel so much more normal once I did that.
1: Dr. Ashley Wilbers is a University of Missouri breast surgical oncologist and says the field has moved toward less invasive surgeries that preserve the original breast tissue. But sometimes that isn't possible, leaving women looking for interventions that help them reconnect with their bodies.
22: Reconstruction is a place that can step in then and say, okay, can we at least attempt to help restore that sense of what was lost?
1: Wilbur says breast reconstruction is generally covered by insurance, but the challenge with nipple and areola tattoos is who should be doing the tattoo, medical professionals or specialized tattoo artists. Stacy Becker is a longtime medical tattoo artist in Florida who's tattooed hundreds of people. She says it's important for the two worlds to come together. Someone needs to be a good artist, but also needs to know the intricacies of tattooing damaged skin.
23: Treatments cause different things to happen to skin. Radiated skin is very different from healthy skin. Certain medications can cause skin to react in different ways.
1: Becker adds that the quality and cost of the tattoos can vary wildly based on who does them. She says a pair of hyper-realistic tattoos from an artist costs an average of $600 to $800 out of pocket. Some insurance does cover nipple tattoos, but only if done by a medical professional who may not have the same artistic ability. Nicole Rizzuto is a former certified surgical technologist and a licensed tattoo artist in New York. She's also the president of the Alliance for Medical Tattooing, an organization calling for more guidelines and training standards, ensuring the quality and safety of the work done by members, and which hopes to get insurance to cover the procedure when done by tattoo artists.
24: Even though the tattoo is a very small part of the entire procedure and process of breast reconstruction and mastectomy, they're going to see it every day. They don't see what work they did on the inside with removing all the tissue, but those nipples, that areola, like, that's first and foremost.
1: Rizzuto says she doesn't want to take anything away from the medical team, but instead wants tattoo artists doing nipple and areola tattoos to be trusted and seen as a valuable part of the care team. Jennifer Rosenblatt says she's incredibly happy with her choice, though she has no interest in getting any other tattoos. Amy Appold says she's been inspired and is now having a breast revision done. She did receive an areola tattoo from a doctor 20 years ago, but it's a simple one-color circle. Appold says she isn't sure what the new final look will be, but says she's excited to have more options.
25: I don't know if I even have opinions about what they should look like, you know, and honestly, like, I'm just wanting to do it for me.
1: And the friends want to help other survivors and have begun raising funds for women who may want to get nipple and areola tattoos of their own. For NPR News, I'm Rebecca Smith in Columbia, Missouri.
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3: On WKSU, IdeaStream Public Media. Good afternoon, and for Amanda Rabinowitz, I'm Glenn Forbes. Thanks so much for spending part of your Wednesday with us. Coming up, once one of the most dependent on the Colorado River, San Diego now may have water to sell to states that are seeing their supplies from the shrinking river cut. And NPR's Elsa Chang speaks with Kirk Goldsberry, sports writer and former San Antonio Spurs vice president, about how the mystique of the team's culture is enduring with a new coach and new star, Victor Wembanyama. Those stories next on All Things Considered. Here's what we're following at WKSU. Updates on both a hazmat situation in Portage County and a standoff in Mentor. A man accused of causing injuries to five police officers appears in court. And the newest Brown makes his practice debut. In sports, we'll hear more about Jared Versentown coming up, but in baseball, the first-place Guardians look for another win in the Bronx against the Yankees tonight. Gavin Williams on the mound for Cleveland. Garrett Cole throws the first pitch for New York just after 7. 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
3: And with a look at traffic, here's Rich Nemec.
4: And good afternoon. An accident reported off to the left shoulder, this one on 480 westbound at I-77. Also reports of an accident on West Boulevard at Western Avenue, an accident in Wickliffe on Bishop Road at Euclid Avenue, and finally in Summit County, reports of an accident in Akron on West Market Street at North Revere Road.
3: All right, Rich, thanks very much. Mostly clear skies tonight, lows in the mid-50s, sunny tomorrow with highs near 80, certainly a warm-up coming both tomorrow and Saturday. It's 520.
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16: From NPR News, this is All Things Considered. I'm Elsa Chang.
5: And I'm Scott Detrow. San Diego has long been dependent on water from the Colorado River, but today the city signs a historic agreement with the federal government and three states that rely on that water. It will allow San Diego to transfer some of its share to neighboring states. That is because San Diego now has excess water to sell. NPR's Kirk Siegler reports on how that is possible.
10: On a good year, San Diego gets barely 8 inches of rain. Not long ago, this picturesque coastal city, a good 3-hour drive from the Colorado River, was staring down major water shortages. But today, even as the western mega drought persists, San Diego curiously has a surplus of water. One reason is that years ago, in a previous drought crisis, the region made a big bet. And today, millions of gallons of seawater gets pumped out of the ocean here at Carlsbad State Beach.
11: It goes through the gravel and sand beneath my feet, really, across the highway here, to the desalination plant just up from the beach.
10: Through reverse osmosis, the Claude Bud Lewis desalination plant churns out about 50 million gallons of drinkable water a day. A safety valve, if you will. But in the years since it was conceived and built, San Diego got really good at conserving and reusing water. And now with the plant online, they've got extra. Want to sell it to other thirsty nearby states.
12: I don't think we can save the Colorado River.
10: Mina Westford is director of imported water for the San Diego County Water Authority.
12: What we're looking to do is really show that there's an opportunity to manage the system in a new way.
10: Now, we're not talking about building a pipeline from the ocean to Arizona or trucking the water to Las Vegas. Westford says to think of this more like a paper transfer.
12: How we would do that is by doing an exchange using our Colorado River supplies to exchange desal water. So we'd be drinking more desal water here in San Diego and leaving our Colorado River supplies for other folks to use.
10: But desal water is energy intensive and really expensive to make. Water from the San Diego plant is estimated to cost 5, sometimes 10 times more than river water. And environmentalists warn building more desal plants up and down the California coast isn't the panacea for the Western mega drought.
6: The water produced by this massive, biggest in the Western Hemisphere desalination plant is a drop in the swimming pool compared to the entire Colorado River Basin supplies issue.
10: Standing at a jetty by the plant in Carlsbad is Patrick McDonough, an attorney with San Diego Coastkeeper. He says aggressive conservation by farms as well as urban water recycling will go much further toward averting taps from running dry. This desal plant only produces about 10% of San Diego's water on a good day.
6: But now that we're saddled with it, we need to do something to offload it, and it makes sense to sell it to others who are willing to pay for that right now.
10: And people are, no matter the price. It's so scary dry in the Southwest right now. It's been years since anyone developed new supplies. Southern Nevada Water Authority manager John Ensminger says Las Vegas doesn't need the water this year.
9: But that does not mean I'm not willing to invest in a project and a process that leaves water in Lake Mead for the greater benefit of the entire system.
10: Because Lakes Mead and Powell, the nation's two largest reservoirs on the Colorado, are so low they may no longer be able to produce hydropower. The Rocky Mountains are coming off their hottest and driest winter on record.
9: Frankly, I think it's a good news story. Despite all the other headlines, there's a lot of regional cooperation going on, and we're all working together to solve this problem.
10: Water agencies in Nevada, Arizona, and California signed memorandums of understanding to buy San Diego water. They hope this first-of-its-kind interstate transfer will get baked into the new rules governing the Colorado River. Those are supposed to be agreed upon by the end of the year. Kirk Sigler, NPR News, San Diego.
16: All right, the San Antonio Spurs are ahead of schedule. That is the consensus from those covering the NBA, and for good reason. The 7'4 French superstar of the Spurs, Victor Wembanyama, and the young supporting cast have all done something that has not been done before in franchise history. That is, reach the NBA Finals without head coach Greg Popovich. Wembanyama, a.k.a. Wemby, was asked all about the pressure.
13: Do you feel the weight of just those legends in the building, or those guys, you know, putting their arms around you, and what this means to this franchise and all of them?
14: I wouldn't say wait, no. I would say feel safe.
16: Wemby's response reflects the culture of the San Antonio Spurs. But what is behind that culture? Well, Kirk Goldsberry has a clue. He is a basketball writer who previously worked for the Spurs. Welcome, welcome.
15: Hello, it's good
16: Hello.
15: To be here.
16: Hello, good to have you. Okay, so what did you make of Wemby's comment there on feeling safe? Like, what do you think he meant by that word?
15: I think he feels like he's in a caring environment, and that doesn't surprise me. It's one of the pillars of the Spurs culture is empathy and caring, and that came from Greg Popovich himself. And I think Coach Popovich, who has a very interesting background as a graduate of the Air Force Academy, studied leadership, and has been very intentional throughout his incredible career about developing a culture around leadership and followership. And he's brought this caring and this pound the rock mentality to the San Antonio Spurs, even after his retirement from coaching and sort of new role as El Jefe, so to speak, as his words, not mine, in the Spurs front office.
16: You use the phrase pound the rock in the same sentence as caring and empathy. Can you explain the combo there?
15: So there was the story of a stonecutter that Coach Popovich loves to tell everybody in the program. And the stonecutter works all day long, pounding a rock and pounding a rock and pounding a rock until one time the rock gives and it cleaves. And the wisdom of the stonecutter knows it wasn't the last blow that cut the rock. It was all of the work that he spent that day. So it's an ode to process.
16: I love that metaphor.
13: Well, I am curious, you know, to apply Coach Popovich's sort of ideas of process, empathy, compassion, how you balance a superstar like Wembanyama with the whole team. Because, I mean, Wembanyama, Wemby, he's this once-in-a-generation player, right? How has the team managed to play sort of foundational Spurs basketball while also giving Wemby room to play his game?
15: I would give some flowers to Victor Wembanyama, who is ahead of schedule just as a human being. He's a 22-year-old man from Paris, France, who is one of the most sort of sophisticated young athletes I've ever seen. The Spurs literally won the lottery to draft this guy, but they also won the lottery in the sense that this person came ready to sort of be the perfect professional athlete. And it's just been a match made in heaven.
13: Okay, well, put on your basketball writer hat on, because the final start tonight in Texas, Spurs versus the Knicks. What do you think each team needs for success?
15: Yeah, the Spurs need to do what they just did in the last round, which was shut down the MVP, Shai Gilgeous-Alexander. And in this series against the Knicks, they're confronted with another such player, Jalen Brunson, who is a fantastic guard, but does most of his damage in the two-point area. So they need to win the battle against Jalen Brunson on defense. The Knicks need to do what they're really good at, which is spreading the floor and punishing defenses from beyond the arc. So they need to shoot it well.
13: Kirk Goldsberry, he's a basketball writer and professor at the University of Texas. Thank you so much.
15: Thank you.
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3: 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Good afternoon, I'm Glenn Forbes. Thanks so much for tuning in. Coming up, when George Ironstrack first tried his hand at lacrosse, he was hooked.
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3: 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That's coming up in about 15 minutes on WKSU, today from the Ohio Newsroom. 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
18: the Cleveland Museum of Art, presenting Manet and Morisot, an exhibition dedicated to the artistic exchange between Edouard Manet and Bert Morisot and the rise of Impressionism in 19th century Paris. Now open, cma.org.
19: I'm Amy Eddings. Former Columbia graduate student Mahmoud Khalil was detained by ICE and held for 104 days over campus protests for Palestinian rights. The Trump administration wants him back in detention, but he's appealing to the Supreme Court. Hear from Khalil on the next morning edition, starting at 5 a.m. on WKSU IdeaStream Public Media.
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21: Live from NPR News in Washington, I'm Dwayne Brown. Democratic lawmakers have pressed Secretary of State Marco Rubio on everything this week, from President Trump's sleeping habits to his stock trades. NPR's Michelle Kellerman tells us Rubio has brushed off allegations of corruption and conflicts of interest.
26: In his 5 minutes of questioning Rubio, Arizona Congressman Greg Stanton zeroed in on the business dealings of two of Trump's top negotiators, Steve Witkoff and Trump's son-in-law, Jared Kushner, whose firm raised $6 billion in 5 years.
27: Are you aware of how much of that $6 billion has been raised from foreign nationals?
28: I don't know anything about it.
27: The answer is 99%. These include sovereign wealth funds operated by Saudi Arabia, UAE, and Qatar.
26: Secretary Rubio says Jared Kushner is a private citizen who's volunteering in the Trump administration, and he says Witkoff often travels on his own plane at his own expense. Michelle Kellerman, NPR News, the State Department.
21: The administration plans to impose extra 10% tariffs on imports from 60 economies. This comes after an investigation into alleged use of forced labor at some Chinese factories. NPR's Jennifer Pack with the story.
29: China says it opposes all forms of unilateral tariffs,
0: President Trump returned to office last year, imposing levies on trade partners under an emergency law. Those were struck down by the Supreme Court earlier this year. Now, the Trump administration is starting to rebuild the tariff wall by initiating trade investigations under different powers to impose new levies. Chinese Foreign Ministry spokesperson Mao Ning says economic and trade issues should be resolved through dialogue and consultation. That is in the works, according to China's Commerce Ministry. It said during Trump's meeting with Chinese leader Xi Jinping last month, both sides agreed to discuss tariff reduction. Jennifer Pak, NPR News, Shanghai.
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3: 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I'm Glenn Forbes. The Akron Water Plant, located in Portage County's Franklin Township, has been evacuated, and businesses and residents nearby are to shelter in place after a hazmat incident. Those near the scene should seek shelter indoors, close windows, and turn off HVAC units, according to emergency services. Two workers and a truck driver delivering chemicals were hospitalized when two substances were inadvertently mixed. The city of Akron says water currently circulating in Akron's water system was not impacted. Meanwhile, the Ohio EPA and hazmat officials in Massillon investigating the release Monday of large amounts of red dye into the Tuscarawas River. Massillon City Hall on Facebook says the food-grade dye came from a manufacturing facility upstream from the city's waste treatment plant. Residents had assumed the dye was
21: Support for IdeaStream Public Media is made possible by contributors like you and by the John S. and James L. Knight Foundation, helping public radio advance journalistic excellence in the digital age. The Knight Foundation believes an informed citizenry is essential for representative democracy to function effectively.

0: were injured and one flown to the hospital after they were hit by the same vehicle on the bike path near Mentor Headlands Park. Police say an SUV struck the cyclist in hit-and-run incidents less than a quarter mile apart on the path. A 72-year-old rider was flown to the hospital while the other cyclist suffered minor injuries. I'm Jeff St. Clair, IdeaStream Public Media.
1: The man accused of causing injuries to five Cleveland police officers during a shooting and chase last month pleading not guilty to more than 20 charges. He had his bond set at $1 million. Brian Branch is facing six counts of attempted murder among the other charges. All but two are felonies. Police say Branch was accused in a previous shooting before he began firing at officers, leading to a chase. The injuries to the five officers considered minor. They are recovering. Branch is due back in court June 8th. A new report finds Cleveland remains one of the most affordable home markets in the country. REMAX's latest national housing report shows Cleveland's median sale price of about $262,000 is second lowest in the nation, behind only Wichita, Kansas. Still, home prices in Cleveland have increased in the last year, 7.5%. New Browns pass rusher Jared Verse in town practicing with the team, getting in reps during defensive line drills. Verse says the blockbuster Myles Garrett trade was upsetting at first, and he loves L.A., but he's excited to be in Cleveland.
2: I'm happy to be a part of the Browns. You know, I'm happy that they believed in me and they were able to make that trade and bring me here, you know, be with my teammates, be with everybody here, and I truly do believe in everybody in the locker room.
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4: From NPR News, this is All Things Considered. I'm Scott Detrow in Washington.
5: And I'm Elsa Chang in Culver City, California. The Supreme Court is very much in the news today after delivering a second blow to the Voting Rights Act in just over a month. The latest ruling cleared the way for Alabama to use a congressional redistricting map that favors Republicans by eliminating one of the two existing districts where voters had elected black Democrats to Congress. NPR Legal Affairs correspondent Nina Totenberg reports.
6: In late April, the Supreme Court's conservative supermajority all but gutted what remained of the landmark 1965 Voting Rights Act. The ruling set off a mad scramble, particularly in some southern states, to undo previous redistricting maps in an effort to gain greater partisan advantage and, in the process, to eliminate districts where black voters had a fair chance of electing their candidate of choice. Leading the pack was Alabama, a state with its own distinct history of racial discrimination. Indeed, just 3 years ago, the Supreme Court required Alabama to create a second district where African-American voters could prevail. Last night, however, the court effectively reversed its three-year-old ruling. In doing so, it also chastised the three-judge federal court in charge of the case for failing to follow the high court's orders. That three-judge panel, including two Trump appointees, ruled unanimously a week ago that in light of the evidence it had extensively reviewed, the map that Alabama was pushing was illegal on different grounds. Specifically, the lower court said that whatever the rules were for the Voting Rights Act, the Alabama legislature's map was, quote, tainted by intentional race-based discrimination, and thus violated the constitutional guarantee to equal protection of the law. The Supreme Court's repudiation of that lower court decision last night was only the latest case in which it has played a role in changing the congressional maps for Louisiana, Texas, Virginia, and California. The decisions in those cases mostly benefited the Republican Party. Last night's four-page unsigned opinion seemed to many election law experts to encourage more, not less, chaos, as did the court's handling of its late April decision. UCLA law professor Richard Hassan.
7: They've closed the door on intentional discrimination claims.
6: What's more, he said, last night's decision made it extremely difficult for Congress to act, even if it wants to.
7: And what the court has done here is denuded Congress of its powers that were given after the Civil War.
6: Notre Dame law professor Derek Muller says the court seems to want to wash its hands of political cases, the result being maximum gerrymandering, whether the state is

0: Alabama, or California.
1: There's no question that the court's decisions in these Voting Rights Act cases limit how Congress would go about protecting minority voters.
0: That said, there are ways that Congress could still act, he says.
1: I mean, even if you did very simple restrictions, such as you can only engage in redistricting once a decade, or you can't change the rules for redistricting more than a year before an election. I mean, those are ways to prevent some of the opportunism that we have.
0: Alternatively, he says, Congress could pass legislation barring states from splitting up heavy concentrations of minority voters into several different districts. But he admits that all of these relatively simple solutions will be very difficult to achieve. Nina Totenberg, NPR News, Washington.
2: President Trump has finally done something he has been wanting to do since his first term. He signed an executive order today stripping some 8,000 high-ranking federal employees of their job protections.
3: It's a big one. Okay, thank you.
2: Across the government, division heads, program managers, those overseeing spending and grants, and many others now serve at the pleasure of the president. NPR's Andrea Hsu explains why the change is so significant.
4: Federal employees have long enjoyed job protections far stronger than what most American workers have. Setting aside political appointees who make up a small fraction of the workforce, they can only be fired for good reason, like they're failing at their job or they've done something illegal. Michael Martinez says that's by design because it's mission-driven work.
5: That's really for the American people so that when they hear labor statistics or weather patterns, they can actually trust their government.
4: Martinez used to be deputy general counsel in the Office of Personnel Management. He's now part of the legal team at Democracy Forward. They have sued the Trump administration over what they say is an attempt to unlawfully dismantle the nonpartisan civil service. It wasn't always this way. Government jobs were once just handed out to the president's friends and supporters. That led to corruption and incompetence. Then in 1881, a disgruntled and mentally ill job seeker shot and killed President James Garfield, and things began to change. Over time, Congress passed laws to insulate government workers from political interference, and Martinez says, to preserve expertise.
5: You really want someone to handle your IRS returns, to fight your wildfires, and to give you Social Security benefits that has the expertise to do it.
4: On a press call today, Office of Personnel Management Director Scott Cooper said this is not a return to the political patronage system. There won't be any loyalty tests, he said.
6: Look, from our perspective, this is very much about accountability. It's also about a restoration in our mind of the democratic process.
4: He explained the president is elected by the people, and so career employees overseeing government policy must be willing to follow the president's orders.
6: It doesn't matter what your political views are. You can have any political views, but if you allow those views to basically interfere with your willingness to actually carry out lawful orders and policy directives of the administration, then this provides a mechanism, obviously, for people in those agencies to be able to be removed effectively at will.
4: On his blog, Cooper goes further and says the government is inefficient because it does not march to the tune of a single drummer, the president. Don Moynihan, a professor of public policy at the University of Michigan, says that's not what the research shows. Studies have found the more politicized a government, the less effective it is, because that kind of climate scares away experts.
7: One of the great recruiting advantages that the public sector has historically is to be able to tell very talented people, come work with us and your work will make a difference. But if your inputs and work are just being ignored, that's a much harder sales pitch to make to potential employees.
4: There are already multiple lawsuits challenging the Trump administration's rule that created the new category of at-will employees. Moynihan says pretty much everyone expects the issue to end up before the Supreme Court.
7: This is a swing for the fences moment on the part of the administration, where they look at this Supreme Court and think, this is the most friendly court that we are going to get on this topic.
4: The Office of Personnel Management received 40,000 public comments on the rule, 94% of which were opposed. Passages in the rule itself claim no one's going to be fired simply because they disagree with the president. But given the large number of civil servants ousted last year, including Justice Department attorneys who investigated Trump, Moynihan isn't so sure.
7: I think you can look at the first year of the Trump administration and then weigh how credible that denial actually is.
4: Now it's something for the courts to weigh as the lawsuits play out. Andrea Hsu, NPR News, Washington.

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1: Today from the Ohio Newsroom, the Miami Tribe of Oklahoma's revitalization of lacrosse.
2: Support comes from Ohio CASA. 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Information about CASA volunteer work is at ohiocasa.org.
1: I'm Claire Roth. The 2026 Lacrosse State Championships will take place this weekend at the historic Crew Stadium in Columbus. It's the Ohio High School Athletic Association's 9th state tournament for the sport. But as the Ohio Newsroom's Aaron Gottsacker reports, the history of the game here goes back much further.
3: At a workshop in Fort Wayne, Indiana, Doug Pekongi cuts a plank of wood into a long, narrow handle. Then he sands it down and steams one end so it's flexible enough to bend into a loop.
4: It'll play.
3: He's making a lacrosse stick, but it doesn't look like the plastic and metal equipment high school players grip today.
4: It's a stick that historically our ancestors would have played with here in the lower Great Lakes.
3: The Miami Tribe of Oklahoma, whose homelands encompass western Ohio, was one of several groups from the Great Lakes to the Great Plains and beyond that played a version of the game we now know as lacrosse. Pekongi says hundreds of years ago, the Miamia people played the game for fun, but also to settle disputes or welcome an honored guest into the community. It was an important part of the tribe's culture. But then the game went dormant.
4: There was a time period where our community was not well, and that was because of disease, war, loss of land, and then eventually removal west. So we had to focus on surviving. And so those lacrosse sticks, they were set down for a period of time.
5: I think I originally saw it as more like a prep school sport for non-Native Americans.
3: That's George Ironstrack, a citizen of the Miami Tribe of Oklahoma and assistant director of the Miamia Center at Miami University. Growing up, he saw the sport glancingly on TV, but only after he devoted himself to Miamia language renewal projects as a teenager in the 90s did he realize the game had indigenous origins.
5: And came across numerous references to what we call piketahaminge, or what people call lacrosse or stickball in English.
3: Ironstrack wanted to learn how to play. So when he saw a fellow college student at the University of Illinois Chicago with a lacrosse stick laced between the straps of their backpack, he chased him down and then joined them on the field.
5: I played all different kinds of sports as a kid, but lacrosse, you know, instantly felt different because I felt this kind of instant connection to my ancestors through the game.
3: Since then, Ironstrack has taught a lot of tribal members how to play the sport, including kids at summer language and culture programs. These days, their game looks a little different than what you'll see at the Crew Stadium this weekend. For one, they use Pekongi's traditional Great Lakes-style sticks. And instead of big netted goals at either end of the field, they use wooden posts. There's no restrictions on how large the field should be either, or a limit to the number of players. At the tribe's community game in Oklahoma later this month, Pekongi says around 60 people could take the field.
4: We have 4 and 5 year olds out there with their lacrosse sticks, and we have elders 78 out there.
3: Ironstrack says the goal isn't just to win.
5: You know, maybe they'll only touch the ball once or twice, but everyone just leaves feeling full of good cheer from the rest of the community's efforts and all striving together to have a good game.
3: Games like this are becoming more common, from Ojibwe community games in Minnesota to the Haudenosaunee Nationals gunning for the 2028 Olympics. Groups all over the country are revitalizing their versions of piketahaminge. In Fort Wayne, Indiana, I'm Erin Gottsacker.
1: That's all today from the Ohio Newsroom. We'll talk with you tomorrow.
6: And this is WKSU, IdeaStream Public Media. Good afternoon, and for Amanda Rabinowitz, I'm Glenn Forbes. Thanks so much for joining us. Coming up, the Trump administration has expanded one program launched during the Biden administration, an effort to crack down on human smuggling networks. Then the Francis Scott Key Bridge in Baltimore got hit by a ship 2 years ago, in part because it was not built for modern times or modern ships. how some cities are making their bridges safer. That's next on Marketplace in about 15 minutes here on WKSU, where support comes from
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6: And with a look at traffic, here's Rich Nemec.
8: And we have reports of traffic lights not working properly on East 105th Street at Martin Luther King Jr. Boulevard. Also, slowdowns to deal with here this afternoon, 480 eastbound between Transportation Boulevard and Broadway Avenue. And finally, still dealing with an earlier accident reported this hour in Summit County in Akron on West Market Street at North Revere Road.
6: All right, Rich, thanks very much. Mostly clear skies tonight, lows in the mid-50s, sunny tomorrow, high near 80. It's 5:50.
0: 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I'm Elsa Chang.
9: And I'm Scott Detrow. Under this Trump administration, the Justice Department has pushed out or fired dozens of career prosecutors and FBI agents. It's rescinded gun regulations, overhauled policies, and shuttered task forces. One thing that has survived the turmoil is Joint Task Force Alpha, an effort launched during the Biden administration to crack down on human smuggling networks. NPR's Ryan Lucas reports.
10: Joint Task Force Alpha was launched in the summer of 2021 by the Biden Justice Department to go after the leaders, organizers, and facilitators of human smuggling along the southern border. After President Trump returned to office, the Justice Department doubled down on the effort last September when then-Attorney General Pam Bondi made this announcement.
11: We are now expanding Joint Task Force Alpha. The task force will now cover our northern border in Canada, of course, and all of our maritime borders.
10: The decision fit with the Trump administration's broader immigration crackdown.
12: It fits within the Take Back America approach, which is targeting the cartels and transnational criminal organizations.
10: Assistant Attorney General Tyson Duva leads the Justice Department's criminal division, which oversees the task force.
12: These groups don't just sell drugs. They do anything that makes money, and they will do anything that makes money off the back of other human beings.
10: That includes smuggling and trafficking people into the United States. In an interview with NPR, Duva says over the past 5 years, Joint Task Force Alpha has brought charges against more than 400 defendants. One of them was Ophelia Hernandez-Salas, who was sentenced last month to 11 years in prison for smuggling hundreds of people from around the world into the U.S. She and her co-conspirators also robbed the migrants of their money and cell phones right before sending them across the southern border. On the northern border, Duva points to a recent case against Timothy Oakes, a dual Canadian-American citizen who pleaded guilty last month to human smuggling. The charges against Oakes stem from an incident involving two families, including one from Romania with two small children. On a cold, windy evening in March 2023, they tried to cross the St. Lawrence River from Canada into the U.S. by boat.
12: So at night, coming across the St. Lawrence River, the boat capsizes. And the families die, including the two and the three-year-old. Timothy Oakes' brother was the captain of the boat. He died as well. So just a tragic, tragic incident.
10: While there's no indication that cartels were involved in the Oakes case, Duva says what he calls investigative instincts indicate that they are involved in human smuggling on the northern border. There are flights to Montreal from Mexico and elsewhere, he says, and he argues that organized criminal groups are working to smuggle people via that route as well.
12: What we're working on is to pin that down. I think that's the next step on the northern border of exactly who is doing this, who's more prevalent than others.
10: As Joint Task Force Alpha pursues more cases on the northern border, Duva says, investigators will be mapping out those networks and how they work. Ryan Lucas, NPR News, Washington.
0: The Tribeca Film Festival begins today in New York, and 25 years in, the festival's one of the best places for independent films to get noticed. NPR's Mandalit Del Barco reports on this year's contenders and the festival's creation story. It was a way to help lower Manhattan after the 2001 terrorist attacks.
13: This year, the festival is set to open with the premiere of Earth, Wind, and Fire, To Be Celestial versus That's the Weight of the World. It's the newest documentary by musician Questlove, who explores the history and impact of the funk and soul band.
14: First note is something that happens.
15: Guitar is coming in.
14: That's an Al McKay groove all day long.
16: And then all of a sudden, it's almost like that's the fuse being lit. And then you hear it.
13: There are other musical documentaries premiering at the festival about Peter Frampton, Sarah Bareilles, Katy Perry, and Alicia Keys. Hundreds of independent films from around the world will screen at the festival over the next 2 weeks, from horror flicks to comedies. The festival will even feature a live-action film completely generated by AI. It's called Dreams of Violets, about the violent protests in Tehran earlier this year.
17: I got all lots of things.
13: The Tribeca Film Festival has its roots in another historical moment in 2001, after terrorists attacked the World Trade Center on September 11th. Actor Robert De Niro and his producing partner Jane Rosenthal, who together founded Tribeca Productions, remember what it was like in Lower Manhattan.
18: Surreal. The whole thing was so strange.
19: Everything was empty.
18: Trucks were going up from the ground zero, bringing debris from it.
19: For months after, you would hear the sound of the fire trucks, and if it made one long sound of the siren, it meant that they had found the remains of someone. The other thing is that there were helicopters. I couldn't help but think of Apocalypse Now.
13: People were afraid to go downtown, but De Niro and Rosenthal say they wanted to change that.
19: We did these dinner downtowns, which was really to bring people into the neighborhoods of Chinatown, Little Italy, Lower Manhattan to have a meal, save a job.
13: What began as dinner parties at local restaurants morphed that spring into a street fair and a festival for cinema in Tribeca, the neighborhood known as the Triangle below Canal Street.
20: 120 days ago, we set out to launch a film festival. Our goal was to celebrate the power of filmmaking, but more importantly, to revitalize our neighborhood that was devastated on September 11th.
13: De Niro and Rosenthal introduced invited guests such as South African leader Nelson Mandela.
21: I wish you well with the festival.
13: Former President Bill Clinton was there. So was director Francis Ford Coppola, actors Whoopi Goldberg and Hugh Grant, whose film About a Boy opened the festival.
22: I was in some strange territory. Was I frightened? I was petrified.
13: Over the years, the festival has become a yearly cultural highlight in New York, and it's introduced new filmmakers. It's where Alex Gibney showed his first documentary, Taxi to the Dark Side. It's where Oscar winner Ryan Coogler, then a USC School of Cinematic Arts student, screened his six-minute film, Locks. And it's where Oscar-winning director Damien Chazelle made his debut with the musical Guy and Madeline on a park bench.
23: Dancing, oh yes, I was dancing.
13: This year, the Tribeca Film Festival will not only screen films and TV episodes, but will also feature musical performances and celebrate podcasts and video games. It's also screening a very famous film De Niro starred in 50 years ago, Taxi Driver.
24: You talking to me?
18: Taxi Driver has had an impact, which I'm not surprised at, but I am surprised. I just didn't know, so it's great. I'm looking forward to the 50th anniversary.
13: Co-star Jodie Foster is expected at the celebration, which will also feature an onstage conversation between the film's director, Martin Scorsese, and De Niro.
18: I've made a lot of my movies just for this very reason, that they could be in the festival as the years go on. So I'm lucky that I've made a few that we put here in the festival. It helps.
13: Not that Robert De Niro needs any help getting people to his movies, but he says in its 25 years, the Tribeca Film Festival has helped pump $1 billion into New York City's economy. Mandalit Del Barco, NPR News.
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4: In Los Angeles, I'm Kai Rizdahl. It is Wednesday today, the 3rd of June, good as it always is to have you along, everybody. We're going to get the May jobs report on Friday morning, but ahead of that, we have gotten a private sector sneak peek of sorts. ADP said this morning that private companies added 122,000 jobs last month, more than people had been guessing. And two other firms, Gusto and Paychex by name, both of which do payroll for small businesses, reported the best outlooks they've seen so far this year. Gusto said almost every sector and every region added jobs. Paychex said small business employees saw their wages and hours increase last month. Whatever happened to the low-hire, low-fire labor market, you ask? Well, Marketplace's Kaylee Wells makes it all make sense.
5: Even before this month's data, the low hiring numbers weren't all by choice. Lots of small businesses have been wanting to hire more people for a while.
15: A few years ago, everybody was looking to staff up because of the huge layoffs or pauses in hiring after COVID.
5: Holly Wade, executive director of the National Federation of Independent Business Research Center, says ever since then, small businesses have been having trouble hiring.
15: That's one of their main problems that they tell us every month is, you know, labor quality, finding applicants, filling those positions.
5: But then big businesses started cutting their workforces, says Frank Fiorelli at payroll processor Paychex. And now
24: there's a better pool of talent because the bigger enterprise companies have probably laid some people off. So now there's people there that they couldn't find or pick from previously now.
5: Small business hiring is also getting a boost from some changes at the federal level.
24: The tax bill, obviously, and, you know, the deregulation and just to maybe an overall better environment.
5: Now, some labor force growth at small businesses is seasonal. The report from payroll processor Gusto, for example, said hospitality added 14,000 jobs in May, second only to the consistently strong healthcare industry.
26: But that in itself is a vote in confidence for the summer.
5: Nick Tremper, senior economist at Gusto, characterizes this investment in new jobs as cautious momentum.
0: This isn't a life-changing number, but it is a steady number. This is showing small businesses looking for opportunities to grow and finding them.
5: And there's probably more growth on the horizon, says Frank Fiorelli with Paychex, with more tailwinds than headwinds for the rest of 2026. I'm Kaylee Wells for Marketplace.
4: I'll take cautious momentum, right? Wall Street today, all rallies must come to an end. Today it did, in equities anyway. We'll have the details when we do the numbers.

0: The death of the American mall has been fodder for the business press for a good long while now. Present company included, to be completely transparent. Malls, department stores, also specifically Macy's. But the retailer does kind of look like it's turning things around. On its earnings call this morning, the company, which also owns Bloomingdale's and Bluemercury, said sales are up for a fourth straight quarter. Marketplace's Kristen Schwab has more on that one.
1: Macy's has learned something over the last handful of years, that bigger isn't always better. Steve Hockman is a managing director at the consulting firm Nagarro.
2: There's a kind of this notion that you sometimes hear called edit to amplify. The counterintuitive notion is that to grow, sometimes you actually have to prune back.
1: Macy's is pruning back. It's in the process of closing 150 stores, and Hockman says it's refocusing on what sells best.
2: Prom dresses are in. Furniture is out.
1: Also in high-end retail. Bloomingdale's leads the company's portfolio, with same-store sales up more than 10% last quarter. Sales at mid-tier Macy's stores were up less than 2%. Simeon Siegel, a senior managing director at Guggenheim Partners, says those numbers do show promise.
3: Macy's growth is working in the right direction and is very encouraging relative to its own prior history.
1: But it's not necessarily encouraging relative to the performance of its competition. The retail sector in general had a strong first quarter. If consumers pull back on spending, Siegel isn't sure they'll keep choosing Macy's.
3: And so the question will become, looking out over the next 6 months, who still looks like they're growing versus who gives it back?
1: Here's something Macy's does have on its side. It's often an anchor store in the big corner space at shopping centers, and mall traffic is up.
4: Now, I'm always going to be a fan of the department store.
1: Michael Lisicki has written 10 books on department stores, so yeah, maybe he's a little biased. But he says shopping centers are becoming exciting again, with new restaurants and pickleball courts and grocery stores.
4: I think there's some hope, but you can't just throw in a couple Starbucks these days and expect that to be a destination.
1: Malls have to offer an experience that's enticing enough to get people past the hurdle of the parking lot and eat, shop, and play for a while. I'm Kristen Schwab for Marketplace.

0: at the tail end of a 15-year stretch now in which the average number of new banks created every year in this economy has fallen to its lowest level since the 1960s. According to S&P Global, in 2023, only four new bank charters were approved. But I said tail end of that stretch because we do seem to be at the beginning of something of a banking boom. Stacey Cowley is a business reporter at the New York Times. She wrote recently about the race that companies are in to secure banking charters. Stacey, welcome to the program. Good to have you on.
1: Thanks for having me.
0: Can I ask a very basic question here to start? What is a bank charter?
1: So a bank charter is what you need to legally be able to operate as a bank, to hold customer deposits, to issue most loans, to do all the things we traditionally think of as a bank doing.
0: And the White House, you write in this piece, wants more companies, and I'm leaving that very vague because that's the point of this interview and this piece. He, the president and the White House want more companies to apply for federal banking charters, right?
1: Yes, the number had fallen to a very low rate in the last decade or two, and they want to see that changed.
0: Okay, let's talk about motivation here for the first part. Why does the government want more companies to be involved in banking?
1: The way the Trump administration casts this is that they want to see innovation in the marketplace. So their view is that letting more fintechs, more cryptos, more crypto companies, things like that come into this market is going to increase choices for consumers. It's going to increase the competitiveness of the market and, you know, potentially create new products and things like that that can benefit people. That's the official story of why they're interested in this.
0: Well, now you got to give me the unofficial story. I mean, what's your sense?
1: There's also a very clear sense that President Trump and his family are deeply invested in crypto ventures and that it would certainly personally benefit them for there to be an easier pathway for crypto companies to become banks.
0: Setting aside the president's motivations, what's in it for all of these companies? The crypto companies, the fintechs, there must be a business advantage to having a federal banking charter.
1: Sure. I mean, being a bank is a pretty good business. One of the big advantages is that you can directly take money from customers and use that to fund other operations. So you'll hear cost of funds cited mm-hmm. frequently as an advantage of this, that if you don't do this, it's more expensive to go out and raise money for lending from other pathways. It also lets you have more control over your product offerings across the country. So with a banking charter, paired with, you know, federal regulation, mm-hmm. FDIC insurance, things like that, you'll be able to issue loans in places that you might not otherwise be able to do that without a banking mm-hmm. charter.
0: We should be clear here. These are not going to be banks like we know banks to be in the vernacular, right? I'm not going to be able to walk down to the corner of a local office and cash a check and get a safe deposit box or whatever, right?
1: For many of them, that's the case. Right. We are seeing some more traditional companies take advantage of sort of the relaxed regulatory environment to come in and look for a charter. But we're also seeing a lot of companies that, as you said, are not looking to do anything like traditional banking operations.
0: So give me a for instance here, would you? You mentioned this company called Upstart Holdings in your piece. Tell me about them.
1: Sure. So they've been around for about 14 years, and they've been underwriting consumer loans for most of that time. However, because they are not a bank, they have to work with banks. So what Upstart does is you would go to them, apply for a loan. They would do all the number crunching with their algorithms and decide the terms on which they think you should have that loan. And then they would have to go out to a partner network of around 100 different banks and find one of them to actually issue and actually hold the loan. Getting a charter, which is what Upstart is now seeking, would let them do that directly.
0: And then, obviously, they get to make more money, right? I mean, I hate to be base about it, but that's kind of what's going on.
1: Oh, absolutely.
0: Yeah. If I am a regular consumer in this economy, and I see what the White House wants to do, and I see other kinds of companies get into banking, what's my concern level here?
1: I think consumers are going to have to be a little alert about the fine print of what they're signing on for. The concern is that you can get in with companies that do not end up having sort of the protections you'd expect from a bank. Many of these crypto companies in particular are not looking to be FDIC insured, which means that assets you place with them, if you lose them, there's no insurance there as a backstop. Mm. So that's the core concern.
0: Yeah. As always, consult your own financial advisor on this one. Stacey Cowley at the New York Times. Stacey, thanks a lot. I appreciate your time.
1: Thanks.

0: Today being a day that ends in Y, there is news of tariffs to share. Trade Representative Jameson Greer announced last night that the United States is going to put new taxes on imports from 60 economies. Economies is their word, and that includes Mexico and Canada. There is a public comment period, so nothing's actually final, but handwriting wall, you know. There is a numerical and alphabetical stew of laws and subsections and deadlines that are in play here. 301, 122, IEEPA, those are the tariffs that the Supreme Court threw out. Point is, confusion around tariffs is real, so spare a thought, would you, for those caught in the middle. We caught up with our customs broker, Gretchen Blau. She's at Logistics Plus in Erie, Pennsylvania, to hear how things are going.
1: It's a little crazy trying to adjust to all the changes that are out there and the IEEPA refunds and all of that stuff. There still seems to be some confusion among importers as to what tariffs are being refunded as far as the IEEPA tariffs, which applied to everything. And then there's the 232, which apply to all the metals, the steel, the aluminum, the copper. And the criteria for the 232 tariffs changed if what's referred to as a derivative is more than 15% of the metal, then it's classified as metal, which has been kind of a nasty surprise for a lot of people. It was announced that there would be further derivatives added to the list. Basically, it's going to now include certain farm equipment and certain forklifts as well. I knew we had some shipments coming in about with agricultural equipment and forklifts, which, you know, what are the chances they would be on the water when this happens? There's no indication right now whether there will be an exemption for those being in transit or not. So kind of panicking and making sure that the ops team knows we don't know what's going to happen here, and making sure the salespeople involved know we're not sure what's going to happen here. You know, we always kind of give that warning that when we let you know what the tariffs will be, they could change at any moment, and you need to just have that kind of understanding. We all kind of have dark senses of humor, and so we just kind of power through it. We laugh because that's about all you can do. I mean, it's not funny, but, you know, you find little spots of humor here and there and to kind of deal with the stress of it all. They're just a great group of people, and I'm just really happy to work with them.
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0: coming up.
1: Until you stand up next to one, it's tough to grasp how big those really are.
0: Bridges and container ships don't really mix, you know. First, though, let's do the numbers. Dow Industrials down 620 points, 1 2/10%, finished at 50,687. The NASDAQ down 239, that is 9/10%, 26,853. The S&P 500 subtracted 56 points, 7/10%, 75,053 there. Macy's, of Kristen Schwab's story, up 6/10% on the day. At the other end of the retail spectrum, closeout chain Ollie's Bargain Outlet Holdings also reported today. It missed estimates. Nonetheless, shares increased 6/10% because, you know, capitalism. Banks, we were talking about them a minute ago. Wells Fargo down 1%. Bank of America slipped 2/10%. JPMorgan Chase essentially flat. 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
3: 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Good evening, in for Amanda Rabinowitz, I'm Glenn Forbes. Thanks so much for spending part of your Wednesday with us. Coming up, an uncontained Ebola virus outbreak in Central Africa is frustrating local doctors and aid workers who say confluence of challenging conditions could mean this strain will continue to spread much more widely. That's on The Daily, coming up in about 15 minutes on WKSU, where support comes from.
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3: Mostly clear skies tonight, lows in the mid-60s, sunny and a bit warmer tomorrow with highs near 80. Right now, 75 degrees in Cleveland. It's 619.
0: This is Marketplace. I'm Kai Rizdahl. Artificial intelligence is everywhere in our daily lives. One need not count the ways, I think. But it is worth a note that AI is increasingly moving into healthcare. In Utah, state regulators have decided to let AI renew some prescriptions. Easier and cheaper care? Quite probably. Complicated? Quite definitely. Alex Olgan has more.
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6: patients on medicine for high cholesterol, diabetes, birth control, or depression answer a few questions, verify their identity, and then voila, script is refilled. Doctronic co-founder Matt Pavel told me since this experiment is so novel, the company is actually turning to humans.
8: We have a street team. We have people who walk around inside Salt Lake and they go up to strangers and, hey, do you have a prescription? Do you want to try this?
9: The irony of an AI bot, but using people to market, it's a little funny.
8: Isn't it great?
6: The year-long experiment is supposed to make it easier and cheaper to get medicine. It can take weeks or months to get into the doctor and cost over $100. In the first phase, doctors reviewed each renewal. In the next phase, only 10% of the prescriptions will be reviewed. Utah's Office of Artificial Intelligence Policy, which was created in 2024, waived normal licensing rules to allow the AI to make clinical decisions. The state's medical licensing board was blindsided. They pressed the state to pause the program, fearing patients could get hurt, but regulators are pushing ahead. Brooks Barr, a dermatologist and president-elect of the Utah Medical Association, has mixed feelings about it.
10: We want to be able to preserve the physician-patient relationship. I think that's the thing we're most worried about.
6: Doctronic is not charging for the service now. Patients just have to pay the cost of the medicine. Most of the company's revenue still comes from a televisit service available across the country with human doctors.
10: We're excited about cost savings and efficiency savings and all that.
6: But what's murky is accountability for mistakes. Normally, the doctor signing the script is responsible for any problems the patient has. Michelle Mello, a health law professor at Stanford, says it's unclear whether the company behind the AI will have the same responsibility.
11: The courts have not worked that out, mostly because they have not been asked to yet. We don't have evidence of a lot of those kinds of claims percolating.
12: Doctronic says it has a first-of-a-kind AI malpractice policy. Mello says while there's a lot of uncertainty, most of the 190 medications the pilot covers are low risk. She does warn it's important to watch out for scope creep.
11: Something I see is that we say yes to a particular AI deployment, and then pretty quickly we end up admitting a much larger presence of AI in healthcare than we originally envisioned.
12: Expansion is already happening fast. Utah just gave the green light for another AI company, Legion Health, to renew some psychiatric medications. And Doctronic is in talks to move into Arizona and Wyoming. I'm Alex Olgan for Marketplace.

0: 2 years ago, after that container ship brought down the Francis Scott Key Bridge in Baltimore, the National Transportation Safety Board had a good long look at other bridges around the country that it was worried could face similar risk. All in, it found 34 such bridges that it identified as critical to the U.S. transportation network. The Lewis and Clark Bridge on the Columbia River in Longview, Washington, is one of them, part of a huge inland river network that takes grain and mineral exports out to the global economy. Our story comes from Marketplace's Mitchell Hartman.
1: A steady stream of ships, from bulk carriers to towering container and cruise ships, navigate the lower Columbia from Portland to the Pacific, past rail yards and port facilities loading grain, potash, logs, cars. I've hopped on a small launch that shuttles around pilots, crew, and the occasional journalist. The ride's a little rough as launch captain Tyson Hill motors us towards the Longview Bridge, one of those identified by NTSB as most at risk of a ship collision.
2: You can see the channel right here. Definitely gets close to the Washington side. Never noticed that before.
1: The channel for ocean-going vessels makes a tricky turn, then passes close to one of the bridge's spindly support towers. The towers have no protective bumpers to defend against a wayward ship.
3: It's a single-point failure bridge, much like the Francis Scott Key Bridge. So if you hit that support tower, the top of the ship hits the underside of the bridge, that whole bridge is coming down.
1: That's Captain Jeremy Nielsen, president of the Columbia River Pilots, who go on board to guide every large ship navigating the river. He says there have been close calls. He shares a video with me. A huge cruise ship, sounding like a train engine, churns toward the bridge on its way back to sea from a Portland shipyard. There's no sound from the crew as the ship's front radar tower passes close under the bridge span, cars and trucks whizzing by overhead. Then the rear tower, even taller, barely squeaks by with just 4 feet to spare. Other heavily laden ships have lost power and barely missed hitting the bridge. Part of the danger, says Nielsen, comes from the size of today's ships.
3: The largest vessels that we see, 1,200-foot container ships, until you stand up next to one, it's tough to grasp how big those really are. So our safety margins have decreased dramatically.
1: The problem certainly isn't limited to the Columbia. Maria Lehman is past president of the American Society of Civil Engineers and says bridges erected before the 1990s weren't built to accommodate today's big ships.
4: In the 70s, container ships had 3,000 to 4,000 containers. Today, it's 20 to 24,000. So that's 5 to 8 times increase, their length, their beam, their draft. They have much more mass than they did, which means they have more momentum.
1: If a Columbia River bridge did fail, the economic repercussions would be felt for hundreds of miles inland, as far as Idaho, Wyoming, Nebraska, and the Dakotas, says Neil Manu with the Pacific Northwest Waterways Association.
5: Our river system is the number one wheat export gateway in the country, number two and three for corn and soybeans. Annually, that's over $31 billion worth of commodity value.
1: So what's to be done? Well, Washington and Oregon now plan to spend more than $1.3 million for new safety measures at Longview and Astoria. That includes studying just how vulnerable to a vessel collision these bridges are, also setting up a virtual coordination center to better track river traffic, and installing what are called air gap sensors. Neil Manu explains.
5: An air gap sensor accurately measures the distance between the bridge and the top of the river, the channel. We need to have real-time data, and the technology exists for not a lot of money.
1: Right now, a pilot, along with a river surveyor who's required to be on board, have to estimate their clearance under these bridges, which have sagged and settled with age, on a river that rises and falls with storm surge, tides, snowmelt, and dam releases, says Captain Jeremy Nielsen.
3: We're highly trained. We are very, very good pilots. But our skill only goes so far. We need infrastructure improvements, technology to make sure this river stays safe.
1: Nielsen says he's hopeful additional safety measures will be put in place by 2027, as promised, but he hasn't seen any changes yet, and he's not holding his breath. I'm Mitchell Hartman for Marketplace.

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1: This final note on the way out today, selected anecdotes from today's Beige Book. That is, of course, the Federal Reserve's 8 times a year survey of the various regions of this economy. From the Minneapolis Fed, a person running a hospitality company said consumer spending has been flat and that given fuel prices and, quote, the cold shoulder Canadians are giving us, I'm not very optimistic. Also from Minneapolis, companies with younger workers, it seems, are switching to staycations over vacations because of fuel prices. On the other hand, though, this from the Atlanta Fed, higher income consumers drove strong demand for premium goods and services, with one contact describing a focus on, and this is a quote, unapologetic luxury. K-shaped economy indeed, huh? Our media production team includes Brian Allison, John Fokey, Montana Johnson, Drew Johnstad, Gary O'Keefe, and Charlton Thorpe. Alex Simpson is the manager of media production, and I'm Kai Rizdahl. We will see you tomorrow, everybody. This is APM.
2: 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Good evening, I'm Glenn Forbes. Thanks so much for tuning in to Marketplace The Daily. Coming up next, after national and local news, we'll have the latest on a continuing standoff in Mentor and a hazmat situation in Portage County. Those stories in less than 5 minutes here on WKSU. 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
4: If you speak to people in the aid community, for them, there's no doubt that if USAID and American aid more generally were still in place, that this virus would have been detected sooner than it was.
5: I'm Natalie Kitroev. That's coming up on The Daily from The New York Times.
6: Live from NPR News in Washington, I'm Dwayne Brown. The head of the UN's nuclear watchdog agency says inspectors have been on the ground in Iran. They've been visiting small labs and other facilities, as NPR's Ea Batraoui reports.
7: Rafael Grossi of the International Atomic Energy Agency says there's very limited to no activity in Iran now in uranium mining and enrichment. Grossi was directly involved in nuclear talks between Iran and the U.S. in February, just before the U.S. and Israel struck Iran. Asked by NPR if Iran had agreed then to zero stockpiling of its highly enriched uranium, Grossi said it's hard to say because talks were truncated by war.
8: There were a number of alternatives that were being discussed at that time. One is what you mentioned, but it was not the only one.
7: Grossi says other options included Iran halting or limiting enrichment. Now he says it's yet to be seen what can be agreed on. Ea Batraoui, NPR News, Abu Dhabi.
6: The chief executive of OpenAI, Sam Altman, is in Washington meeting with White House officials and members of Congress. The trip comes a day after President Trump signed an executive order creating a voluntary government review process. Here's NPR's Windsor Johnston.
9: Altman is meeting with White House officials to discuss AI policy, as well as bipartisan congressional lawmakers who oversee the technology sector. The visit comes as AI companies increasingly find themselves at the center of policy debates in Washington. While the industry has invested heavily in lobbying and public outreach, some Democrats are pushing for tougher oversight of artificial intelligence, citing concerns about jobs, energy demand, and the growing influence of the nation's largest tech companies. Republicans have pushed for a lighter regulatory approach. President Trump's executive order includes a provision that would allow some advanced AI models to undergo a 30-day government review before the release to the public.
6: This is NPR.
2: Local news now from WKSU IdeaStream Public Media. I'm Glenn Forbes. Police in Menor say they've made numerous attempts to negotiate with a suspect in a hit-and-run who has barricaded himself in a home. But other than a brief encounter, the suspect has refused to communicate. Two cyclists were hit. One was flown to the hospital after they were struck by the same driver on a bike path near Headlands Park, according to investigators. Those injured were believed to be 72 and 60 years old. Menor SWAT team has breached windows and deployed gas into the residence in an attempt to get the suspect to surrender. Two workers at Akron's drinking water plant in Portage County and a truck driver delivering chemicals were hospitalized when two substances were inadvertently mixed. In a statement today, the city said a chemical reaction produced dangerous chlorine gas that impacted the workers and driver and led to a shelter-in-place notice for nearby residents. The plant near Kent treats water from the Cuyahoga River that serves much of Summit County. Akron says drinking water in circulation was not impacted. Hazmat crews and local fire departments working to clear the gas from the plant. A resolution to put the current state law requiring Ohio voters to show photo ID in the Constitution moving closer to the fall ballot, with state senators approving it along mostly party lines. The Republican-backed resolution now needs 3/5 support in the House to go before voters in November, when they'll also be deciding on

0: And that raises major concerns for me.
1: Fellow Republican Senator Andrew Brenner said the amendment isn't perfect, but it's a step in the right direction.
2: We need to make sure that photo ID is constitutionally permanent.
1: Democrats and other critics say they fear the amendment doesn't mention absentee voters because the long-term intent of Republicans is to eliminate no-excuse early voting. Karen Kessler at the Ohio Public Radio Statehouse News Bureau.
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5: From the New York Times, I'm Natalie Kitroev. This is The Daily. At the front lines of the Ebola crisis in Central Africa, badly equipped health workers with little outside support are losing the fight against one of the worst outbreaks in history. Today, my colleague Declan Walsh takes us to the epicenter of the virus to understand why, so far, its spread has been nearly impossible to stop. It's Wednesday, June 3rd. Declan, thank you so much for doing this. Where are you right now?
6: I'm in Bunia, a city in the northeast of the Democratic Republic of Congo.
5: Okay. So you've been in the DRC for about a week and a half covering this horrific Ebola outbreak. So just tell us what you're seeing, what it's been like on the ground.
6: It's a really dire situation here right now. This outbreak was only detected just over 2 weeks ago, but the virus was probably spreading for some groups are saying even 3 months before it was detected.
5: And in terms of numbers, cases, deaths, where do things stand?
6: So far, about 250 people are confirmed to have died. There are about another 1,100 suspected cases. But the true spread and extent of this virus is thought to be much, much wider than that. And I don't think it's an exaggeration to say that the virus is way ahead of the response at this point. Already, this is the third largest Ebola outbreak on record. And there are groups saying that it has the potential to become the largest ever. Hmm. Now, that's a very high bar. The largest Ebola outbreak was between 2014 and 2016 in West Africa. That killed 11,000 people.
5: So what do we know about how this started and how it went undetected for so long?
6: Because of that huge delay, there's so much we still don't know. But one thing that seems to be almost certain is that this outbreak started in this gold mining town called Mangbualu. That's about 50 miles north of Bunia, of the regional capital. And so a couple of days after I got here with our photographer, Arlette Bashizi, we got in a car and we drove to Mangbualu to find not just the town where it started, but also what the response looked like in this place where, as far as we had heard, there was the greatest number of infections.
5: And what did you find?
6: Well, first, the road to get there was quite difficult. We were passing through territory where at least three or four different militias were known to operate. So that was complicating the response and also preventing aid workers from getting to this town.
5: Mm.
6: And when we got to Mangbualu itself, we went straight to the public hospital, which we knew was the center of treatment efforts. And we went into the actual Ebola wards themselves. We put on the full protective equipment. We spoke to the staff. We found a doctor who wanted to take us inside. And there, honestly, it was pretty shocking. Apart from the doctor who brought me in, the ward was just full of people who had come to help the Ebola patients.
7: He has three sisters.
8: These two,
7: and this lady over here.
8: Auntie.
6: Usually relatives who had come to bring food or water, because those things aren't provided by the hospital, but they were wearing almost no protective equipment.
5: Hmm.
6: And at the end of the room in the corner,

0: We found this young boy, 5-year-old boy called Emmanuel, who was lying on this bare mattress on his own, hooked up to a very simple drip.
1: Ah, c'est vous, papa.
0: And his dad was standing over him, looking so concerned. And we got speaking in French. He told me that his son started to bleed uncontrollably out of his nose. And so they rushed him to this hospital. And when he was lying there, he had this tissue stuffed up his nose to try and staunch that bleeding. And what was even more striking was that just a couple of yards away, two beds down, there was lying the body of a 21-year-old woman called Christine Bahati, who had died just hours earlier. What was so disturbing about that is that the body of a person who has just died of Ebola is extremely contagious.
2: Right.
0: And yet the remains of this poor woman were just covered by this thin sheet, and people were walking in and out of this ward with very little protection, including, it has to be said, the dad of this boy.
2: Mm.
0: This just seemed to go against every precaution that you could take against Ebola. The doctors were very well aware of the risks.
1: Ça aussi, ça pose un risque de transmission.
3: C'est ça la crainte. Des fois, comment dire aux gens qu'ils font ça? Même si
0: But they said, look, what can we do? This is the space we've got available to us. These are the resources that we have. You know, this young doctor who was bringing me around.
3: Ce n'est pas normal, une épidémie qui tue comme ça, et après 11 jours, il n'y a rien concrètement.
0: He was angry at his own government because it took the authorities so long to discover this outbreak. And he was also angry more broadly at the international system of Ebola response. And he said, we are 12 days into this outbreak. Is this the best we can do?
2: Okay, to this doctor's question, Declan, why has the response been so slow? What have you come to understand about that?
0: Part of the reason is to do with the virus itself, or rather with this strain of the virus. Ebola is this highly contagious hemorrhagic disease. It's spread through touch, usually by touching bodily fluids of a person who is infected. Now, this particular strain of the disease is called Bundibugyo. It's named after, in fact, a town in Western Uganda, about 60 miles from here across the border, where it first occurred in 2007. And like all the viruses that cause Ebola, it's thought to reside in the fruit bat population. And it just happens that there is a large fruit bat population that roosts in the trees in this region.
2: Mm.
0: But it is an incredibly rare strain of the virus. This is only the third Bundibugyo outbreak ever. What that means is that as yet, there is not a vaccine or a cure for this disease. On top of that, when Ebola spreads into a population, it often presents in people initially with symptoms that are very similar to malaria or typhoid.
2: Okay.
0: Now, they happen to be extremely common diseases in this area. And in a town like Mangualu, people are very used to getting these diseases. And when they do, they typically don't go to the hospital. In fact, sometimes they don't even go and see a doctor. Many poor people, they tend to go to traditional healers, or they'll go to some local small clinic. And then the other issue the doctors brought up was this chronic shortage of testing kits to identify who's got Bundibugyo. And that just makes treatment at the hospital really hard, because the doctors told us that they would send off a test and not get a result for 4, 5, 6 days. Oftentimes, they said, by the time the test result came back, the patient was already dead.
2: So all the elements are in place for this disease to fester in this place that, as you said, is very remote, far from a major city, difficult to get to.
0: Yes, and you'd think that isolation would prevent the spread of the disease, but it's this gold mining town that has a huge population of migrant laborers. And because mining has money, it brings traders, it brings gold smugglers, it brings sex workers. And these are all people who move in and out of the town as well.
2: Mm.
0: That also, incidentally, has possibly been a factor that provided vectors for the disease to spread elsewhere.
2: I want to ask, we've been hearing a lot about the Trump administration pulling back on foreign aid. How much of an impact did that have in the spread of Ebola in this case?
0: Well, if you speak to people in the aid community, for them, there's no doubt that if USAID and American aid more generally were still in place, that this virus would have been detected sooner than it was.
2: And did things change once this was declared an outbreak? Once it became clear just how fast Ebola was spreading? Like, did the US or other international aid groups step up?
0: Yes. I mean, the aid machine has started up and the experts are coming into this area. Aid is starting to arrive. But then it turns out that there is another obstacle to pushing back this outbreak. And that's the fact that many of the people in some of the worst affected communities have a deep mistrust for the people who are trying to save them.
2: We'll be right back.
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6: 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Good evening. In for Amanda Rabinowitz, I'm Glenn Forbes. Thanks so much for joining us. Coming up, during his second day of testimony on Capitol Hill, Secretary of State Marco Rubio said he hopes the latest round of high-level political talks between Israel and Lebanon will result in a joint statement on ending hostilities. That story and much more in about 15 minutes after local news on the PBS NewsHour here on WKSU.
7: I'm Amy Eddings. Former Columbia graduate student Mahmoud Khalil was detained by ICE and held for 104 days over campus protests for Palestinian rights. The Trump administration wants him back in detention, but he's appealing to the Supreme Court. Hear from Khalil on the next morning edition starting at 5 a.m. on WKSU IdeaStream Public Media.
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2: This is The Daily. I'm Natalie Kitroff. Back to my conversation with Declan Walsh about why this Ebola outbreak has been nearly impossible to contain. Okay, explain what you just said, that people have this distrust of aid groups, of the people trying to contain this virus. What's going on there?
0: Look, a huge obstacle to fighting this outbreak has been the fact that a lot of people in these communities are still in denial about the virus. Either they don't accept that it exists at all, or they see it as somehow a curse, or they see it as a conspiracy theory. When we were there, we heard so many stories about how people saw this disease as some sort of conspiracy between doctors in the local hospital and these foreign aid groups who they thought were bringing this disease to the community. In fact, there was a story that we heard that Doctors Without Borders, which had jeeps that have extremely high antennas sticking out of the roof, that Doctors Without Borders were using those antennas to somehow spread the disease among the community. Now, there is, strangely enough, I think, a sort of logical explanation for this. And that goes like this. This community had been grappling with this wave of mysterious deaths until this outbreak was finally detected and declared. And so by the time we had an explanation for it, which was Ebola, there were already hundreds of cases. So this community is faced with this tidal wave of infections and deaths, and people are searching for an explanation. They're going to the hospital too late to get treatment. By the time they get there, many of them are dying. And so people, in a certain way, logically, are starting to associate the hospital as a place where people go not to have their lives saved, but to die.
2: Right.
0: And so I think that really is partly at the root of some of these wild conspiracy theories that were going around. But what that meant in practice for the medical staff at the hospital is that they not only were grappling with this incredibly dangerous disease and chronically under-equipped to fight it, but they were also dealing with this intense hostility from the community.
2: And what did that hostility actually look like? How did it play out? How did you see it?
0: Well, the dynamic, unfortunately, is very common because across the city, Red Cross workers who were trying to carry out these, what they call safe burials of these bodies. In other words, instead of allowing a lot of people to come and touch the body will typically be disinfected. It will be placed in a sealed bag. And these workers will ensure that while there is a dignified burial, it's not going to turn into an event where many other people become infected. So the teams of Red Cross workers trying to carry out these burials often run into the same kind of resistance. They've been threatened, they've been attacked.
2: Wow.
0: Because people effectively don't believe the virus exists, or else they don't believe that it poses a threat to them, or frankly, I think they just feel overwhelmed by the scale of the calamity that has befallen their community. And so they take it out again on the people who are trying to ensure that this disease doesn't spread even further.
2: And do you have an understanding from your conversations with health officials of just how big of an obstacle this is in the effort to get the outbreak under control? Like, how much is it actually stymieing the response, do you think?
0: It's huge. When you talk to health officials or aid workers and say, what do you need to push this back? The first thing, of course, they say is we need equipment. We need protective equipment. We need medicine. We need funds. The second thing they say is we need education. We need an immediate urgent effort to communicate to people about the nature of the danger that they face.
2: We have some experience with this kind of thing from COVID. Even in the United States, there were a lot of conspiracy theories. There was a lot of mistrust of the medical establishment, of hospitals. It strikes me that this is a harder thing to solve than even perhaps getting the resources to where they need to be. I mean, building trust is not an easy or a quick thing.
0: It's very challenging, but there is precedent. I mean, in previous outbreaks in West Africa in 2014, 2015, in the second largest outbreak, which was also in Congo, health workers ran into similar problems. And so there are tools, there are techniques, there are ideas for combating this problem, but it really does take a concerted, intensive effort. While we were in Mongbalu, I went to see the local parish priest, the Catholic priest, and I said, what are you doing to try and address this problem? And he said, at Mass last Sunday, in my sermon, I appealed to people to carry out safe burials, to adhere to the correct practices. But he said, until now, people are not listening. He said, it's going to take a much bigger and more intensive effort to try and convince these communities about what they need to change in their own lives in order to keep themselves safe.
2: Declan, what do we know about how far it's spread outside of the DRC at this point?
0: There has been one death in neighboring Uganda, and I believe about 8 or 9 suspected cases at the moment. There are great fears that it is also spreading into South Sudan. But for now, this virus has, for the large part, remained confined in Ituri province, and there have been some cases in 2 other Congolese provinces as well. But again, I got to stress that we just don't know enough about the extent of this virus just yet. And that brings us to another key part of the effort to fight the virus that they haven't, frankly, even started on in earnest yet, which is called contact tracing.
2: Right. Contact tracing, meaning trying to understand where everybody who is infected has been, who they may have seen, touched, been in contact with.
0: That's right. The problem is that because this is such a rare strain and because there are such limited testing facilities, they've barely started the work of tracing those contacts yet. And all the experts in this field say that until you trace the contacts, you cannot cut the chain of transmission and you can't really expect to contain the spread of the disease.
2: Okay, obviously, there is a lot of uncertainty here. There are a lot of unpredictable factors at play, but from your reporting, Declan, what is your understanding of the best case and the worst case scenario for containing the spread right now?
0: Well, the worst case scenario is that this outbreak goes on for several years and that the numbers soar, not just the numbers of people affected, but that the death toll rises possibly to the level that we saw back in West Africa in 2014, 2015. But, you know, it doesn't have to be that way. There is an outcome here where the scale of international assistance rises to meet the challenge of this outbreak. So I think it's still an open question about which way we're going to go, because don't forget, we are very early into this outbreak. That's kind of, in a way, what's so worrisome about it. It's only been 2 weeks since it was officially declared, and I've been speaking to people on the ground here, and they say it already feels like they've been at this for months because it's been such an intense start. Most Ebola outbreaks start with a handful of cases, and then it spreads. The challenge with this one is that from day one, there were hundreds of suspected cases and many deaths, and those numbers are just going up and up at the moment.
2: Declan, I can't stop thinking about Emmanuel, the 5-year-old boy who you met in the clinic with his dad. Do you know how he's doing?
0: I do. I've been in touch with his dad. He's been sending me messages every day. And a couple of days ago, he sent me a message and he said that his son had been sitting up, had been drawing numbers because he'd just been learning to count, and that he was asking for his toys.
2: Amazing.
0: And then today, he said that Emmanuel's been discharged and he's gone home.
2: Wow. So, one moment of hope, at least, in all this. Declan, thank you so much. We really appreciate your time.
0: Thank you, Natalie.
2: Declan Walsh is the chief Africa correspondent for the New York Times.
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6: 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Good evening, I'm Glenn Forbes. Thanks so much for listening to The Daily. PBS NewsHour is next after local news. Mostly clear skies tonight, lows in the mid-50s. The warm-up starts tomorrow.
9: As the data center industry booms, bans and moratoriums are being proposed not only across Ohio, but around the country. I'm Stephanie Haney. Tomorrow on The Sound of Ideas, we'll hear from a concerned Ravenna resident who says he loves technology, but not at the expense of environmental harm. Others say it could bring cities economic success. 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
6: 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I'm Glenn Forbes. Portage County residents and businesses within a half-mile radius of Akron's water plant in Franklin Township are under a shelter-in-place advisory. Two workers and a truck driver delivering chemicals were hospitalized when two substances were inadvertently mixed. Nearby residents and businesses should seek shelter indoors, close windows, and turn off HVAC units. Emergency management says if you smell bleach or are experiencing respiratory symptoms, seek medical treatment. A suspect in a hit-and-run has been taken into custody in Mentor after an hours-long standoff. That's according to Fox 8. Earlier this hour, Mentor police releasing a statement saying, other than a brief interaction, the suspect had refused to communicate. Police say two cyclists were hit, though conflicting reports say one cyclist was hit, and the suspect then confronted another cyclist and assaulted him. One man was flown to the hospital. Another sustained minor injuries. Nearly all of the remaining survivors of sexual abuse at the hands of former team doctor Richard Strauss have reached a $100 million settlement with Ohio State after a vote of the Board of Trustees. University President Ravi Belamkonda spoke of the settlement and survivors.
11: We continue to be very grateful to them for their courage in coming forward. And reaching a final resolution is very important to us and is an important step forward.
6: Almost 300 survivors have spent the last few years suing the university. Many others agree to earlier settlements with the university. All but one of the remaining 280 people have agreed to settle. Strauss sexually abused hundreds of college athletes, students, and area high school athletes until he retired in 1998. He died by suicide in 2005. This is WKSU.
12: Good evening. I'm Jeff Bennett.
13: And I'm Amna Nawaz. On the NewsHour tonight, Iranian strikes set Kuwait's largest airport ablaze. Yet another test of the fragile ceasefire with the United States.
12: Who's leading the race to be California's next governor? We delve into the latest results and other takeaways from yesterday's primary elections across the country.
13: And the storied news magazine 60 Minutes in turmoil after its longtime correspondent Scott Pelley is fired by new leadership.
14: I think that this is journalistic interference. It makes no business sense whatsoever.
10: 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Friends of the NewsHour, including Nell, Martha, and Mary Minow, in honor of the life and legacy of their parents, Newton and Josephine Baskin Minow, and Julie and Robin Powell, through Fidelity Charitable. Art Collins and Sophia Shaw through the Arthur D. Collins Jr. Foundation and George D. Hanby III. And with the ongoing support of these institutions.
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13: Welcome to the News Hour. Tonight, the U.S. says its ceasefire with Iran is still holding, but it was a violent day, with the U.S. and Iranian militaries trading fire overnight. And today, Iran struck Kuwait's main airport, killing one person and injuring dozens more.
12: The ceasefire is also being tested by the ongoing conflict in Lebanon, which has exposed rare public tensions between President Trump and Israel's prime minister. Nick Schifrin begins his report with the new violence in the Gulf.
16: Inside Kuwait's international airport today, this is what ceasefire looks like. Part of the passenger terminal, clouded by dust and debris, and the crackle of fire. An airport employee points to the spot where he says Iranian drones made a direct hit. The attack temporarily shut down the airport and shook America's Gulf allies, who are advocating for a U.S.-Iran diplomatic deal. But there is no deal, and the attacks are increasing. Today, Iran fired missiles at Kuwait, and for the first time since the ceasefire began, Bahrain and the headquarters of the U.S. Navy's Fifth Fleet. The missiles either failed or were shot down, but the ceasefire is being strained. Iran calls these launches a response to the U.S. striking this oil tanker's engine to enforce the U.S. blockade of Iranian ports.
17: They were slightly provoked because we took a strong action for a different reason, so they were reciprocating it.
16: Today in the Oval Office, President Trump also labeled Iran's strikes a response to U.S. attacks, even though the U.S. military called its strikes self-defense after Iranian attacks. And today, as he has repeatedly in the past, President Trump dangled the promise of a diplomatic deal.
17: And if it happens, and it might not happen, you know, who knows, but if it happens, it could happen like over the weekend.
16: But just hours before, on the New York Post podcast Pod Force One, President Trump did not deny a much longer timeline.
18: So you think the blockade is still be in place by Labor Day?
17: I don't know. I mean, I think it could be, but I think it's unlikely.
16: And President Trump confirmed he recently got salty with Israeli Prime Minister Benjamin Netanyahu.
18: Axios reported that you had a phone call with Bibi Netanyahu, the Prime Minister of Israel, in which you were angry with him. You said, are you effing crazy? What are you effing doing? I helped you stay out of jail. Is that true? Did you speak to him in those terms?
17: I did. I wouldn't say angry. I was a little bit perturbed at his constantly fighting with Lebanon. You know, at some point I said, Bibi, we got to stop this.
19: If you think this is a crisis, you should be in some other conversations.
16: In a CNBC interview today, Netanyahu downplayed their differences. And Israeli officials note to PBS NewsHour, this was not the first time that Trump cursed at Netanyahu.
19: Sometimes we have, as in the best of families, you have these tactical disagreements where you always find a way to work them out. And we do so as great friends. We can disagree in the morning, and by the afternoon we have common action.
16: But Israel insists it will continue its unilateral campaign in Lebanon, striking the south today. Israeli soldiers have invaded and occupied southern Lebanon deeper inside the country than at any point in a quarter century. And today Netanyahu warned he would keep pushing President Trump to allow targeted strikes in the capital, Beirut. The
19: terrorist chieftains, many of them are in Beirut, so they're giving orders to target our cities from Beirut. And we said, if you keep on targeting Israeli territory and our cities and our communities, then we'll take out these terror chieftains in Beirut with surgical strikes.
20: My question is, do you agree that Israel should stop its military campaign in Lebanon and support the president's negotiations for a peace agreement with Iran?
16: On Capitol Hill today, lawmakers questioned Secretary of State Marco Rubio whether Lebanon jeopardized an Iran deal. Rubio put the blame on Iranian proxy Hezbollah, not Israel.
21: What they're increasingly doing is taking more territory in the south to deny them launching space. Because understand, these rockets are being launched into northern villages and cities in Israel.
16: And President Trump today said he wanted Iran to make a deal independent of the war in Lebanon.
17: I'd like to separate it. I'd like to have a separate thing because it is separate.
16: But Iranian officials tell PBS NewsHour they insist any initial memorandum of understanding include a Lebanon ceasefire. And so the stalemate continues, both in the talks and in the Strait of Hormuz, where a fifth of the world's oil flowed before the war. For the PBS NewsHour, I'm Nick Schifrin.
13: And late today, the U.S. House approved a war powers resolution that would stop further military action in Iran in a significant rebuke of President Trump's handling of the war. Four Republicans defied Trump and supported the measure, which would still need to pass in the Senate before heading to the president's desk for an almost certain veto.

0: Well, half a dozen states held their primary elections yesterday, giving a clearer picture of how some of the nation's high-profile midterm races will shape up this fall. In California, ballots are still being counted in several key races, chief among them the race for governor. Three candidates are locked in a fight for the top two spots that will advance to November's runoff. On the Democratic side, former Health and Human Services Secretary Javier Becerra and billionaire activist Tom Steyer and Republican media commentator Steve Hilton.
1: It appears that we are on track to advance to November.
2: We're going to wait till every ballot is counted. We're going to give democracy a time to work, and we know we finished really strong.
3: Change is coming to California, and it's long overdue.
0: Meantime, in Iowa, the matchups for both Senate and governor are now set. In the Senate race, Republican Congresswoman Ashley Hinson will face Democratic challenger and former Paralympian Josh Turek to replace retiring Senator Joni Ernst. And in the race for governor, businessman Zach Lahn narrowly edged out Trump-backed Congressman Randy Feenstra. He'll face Democratic State Auditor Rob Sand in what's set to be one of the nation's most watched gubernatorial races this fall. For more on what these primary results mean, heading into the fall, we are joined now by Nathan Gonzalez, editor and publisher of Inside Elections. Always good to see you.
4: Yeah.
0: So let's start in California, shall we? The governor's race is still being sorted out. These mail-in votes are still being counted. But it appears that the Democrat, Javier Becerra, is going to face Republican Steve Hilton this fall. In this crowded Democratic field, how did Javier Becerra edge out the rest?
4: Well, I think that he ended up being the safe pick. I mean, remember that we've gone through many chapters with this race, and there was a chapter where it looked like Democrats were going to get locked out of the general election because of California's top two system and the dozens of Democratic candidates. There was a chance that two Republicans were going to finish. So that potential for catastrophe, along with Congressman Eric Swalwell's implosion and exit from the race, I think caused some Democrats to say there needs to be some consolidation. Becerra looked like a safe pick, and it looks like, you know, at a minimum, we know Democrats avoided that catastrophic outcome. We'll see. And by the end, because there are still so many votes to be counted, Becerra could finish ahead, moving into November after these primary ballots are counted.
0: And California is among the states that did the mid-decade redistricting, redrew their congressional maps. Which races are you watching most closely?
4: Well, one of them is California's 6th district in the Sacramento area. This was a district Democrats drew to elect a Democrat. But right now, the top two contenders are Republican, now independent Congressman Kevin Kiley, and a Republican candidate, Michael Stansfield. If that continues, that means that you're going to have a Republican and a former Republican in the general election and no Democrat. But with the remaining ballots that are coming in, I would expect Richard Pan, the Democratic candidate who's narrowly in third, to inch into one of those top two spots, and Democrats will have a chance to get a district that they've drawn for themselves. We're also watching the 22nd district, which is in the Central Valley. Congressman David Valadao, the Republican, is moving on. It looks like Democrat Randy Villegas is going to be a challenge. And Valadao has this reputation for always winning tough races, but he lost in President Trump's first midterm. He's at risk in this Trump's second midterm, and it's a race to watch.
0: Let's shift our focus to Alabama, shall we? Because the Supreme Court allowed Alabama to move forward with a congressional map that eliminates one of the state's two majority black districts, as you well know. So coming on the heels of other voting rights and redistricting battles, what does this ruling mean for Democrats' hopes of winning back the House?
4: I mean, it makes it one seat more challenging. It looks like Democrats will lose a seat in Alabama. And when you look at redistricting nationwide with the cases and the maps, it looks like Republicans will net more seats as a result of it. But it's not going to be enough to shield them from the potential midterm backlash when the president's job approval rating is barely at 40%, or the backlash against the party in power at a time when the country is heading the wrong direction.
0: And in Iowa, Democrats are bullish about their chances in the Senate race there. What informs that optimism?
4: Well, Iowa is a good example of Republican states that normally we would not be talking about, but because the president is in such a weak political position, the economy is in a weak position, we're talking about Iowa, Ohio, Alaska, Texas, South Carolina, and Iowa is a state that Democrats need to win at least two Republican states in the Senate to get to the majority. They might need to win three if they can't win Maine, but it's a possibility because of the overall political environment that we're seeing.
0: You mentioned Maine. Give us a sense of what's happening there and what it means for the upcoming vote.
4: Well, Graham Plattner, the likely Democratic nominee, the primary is next week, is facing all sorts of problems with how many women who is not his wife is he texting, is his chest tattoo a Nazi symbol or not. But yet he was politically strong enough to push the sitting governor out of the primary. And so Democrats now are wrestling with this is a must-win seat for the majority because it's Republican Susan Collins in a Democratic state. But he is facing all sorts of things. And it's not just things that happened in the distant past. The tattoo can kind of be said, well, that was when he was younger. This other thing with texting other women, that's something that happened fairly recently. And so we'll see what else comes out. All that to say, he is a Democrat in a Democratic state in a good Democratic cycle. He still has a chance to win.
0: And there are lots of people who aren't giving him a pass for that tattoo at all, whether he was younger or not.
4: Right.
0: But let's talk about California, because even as we say, most people are focused on that governor's race. Maybe. I think a lot of people are focused on the mayor's race in Los Angeles with Karen Bass and Spencer Pratt. And there's another candidate there. Again, votes are still being counted, but what's the latest?
4: Well, I mean, I expect Mayor Bass to end up winning re-election. It's been quite a saga. I think that Spencer Pratt's emergence onto the scene is an example of voters view politicians with such disdain and are so upset with the current status quo that they're willing to give any non-politician a second look, a third look, and I think that helped him kind of get into this conversation. But fundamentally, LA is still a Democratic city, and I expected a Democrat to win that race.
0: Nathan Gonzalez, thanks again. That's a lot to run through. Lots of states, lots of cities.
4: On little sleep, but we made it happen.
0: Good to see you, friend.
4: Good to see you.
5: Well, primary voters in New Jersey last night also finalized the race for one of the nation's most competitive seats and one of the most unusual because the incumbent Republican, Congressman Tom Kaine Jr., hasn't been seen on the campaign trail or Capitol Hill for months. As congressional correspondent Lisa Desjardins reports, his absence raises broader questions.
6: Whoever else has come by Congressman Tom Kaine's Capitol Hill office for the past 3 months, he was not one of them.
7: What do we know about where he is or not?
8: We really don't know anything.
6: Benjamin Hulak is the Washington correspondent for NJ Spotlight.
7: Tell us the status of Congressman Kaine right now.
8: Wish I could. I'm not trying to be oblique, but he last voted in the House on March 5 and has not been seen in public since. And the only thing I've gotten out of his office is that he has a personal medical issue.
6: This was Kaine's last known day in Washington. He appeared at a committee hearing.
9: I urge my colleagues to support this legislation.
6: Kaine waited until late April to issue a cryptic statement, writing that a doctor forecast full recovery very soon. I asked House Speaker Mike Johnson about this today.
10: As soon as he's ready to talk about that, you're all going to breathe a sigh of relief and say that makes sense. What he's dealing with is something very common and not a big thing.
6: Kaine's has been the longest but not the only absence this year. Democrat Frederica Wilson, who's retiring, has missed a month of votes, eventually saying she had eye surgery. Republican Julia Letlow missed 2 weeks of votes as she campaigned for U.S. Senate.
11: The nays are 212. The nays are 212. The concurrent resolution is not adopted.
6: This all led to a tie, a near win for Democrats on a statement vote last month to end the war in Iran. So far this year, the House has been in session 76 days. Congressman Kaine has missed more than half of that. But many days, a dozen or more are absent in a one or two vote margin Congress.
12: As the legislation becomes more important, in my case for appropriation bills, every vote counts.
13: I represent 772,047 individuals, Republicans, Democrats, independents, and they expect me to show up to my job.
14: Voters, by and large, are very, very understanding. What upsets them is when there's a lack of transparency.
15: Now, both parties need every single member to be there on every single vote.
6: Ellie Powell of University of Wisconsin-Madison studies when members miss votes and points out that Congress used to issue internal penalties for missed votes, and stronger local journalism was a factor.
15: Sort of an earlier era of congressional history where, you know, your local paper would post how many votes you had missed and it would be really embarrassing during a campaign. Congress has just sort of stopped caring.
6: the public has started noticing. 2 years ago, the Dallas Express discovered Congresswoman Kay Granger had been living in an assisted living facility. She had not voted in Congress for 6 months.
16: The rules of the House require that members be present for votes unless they have a formal or necessary excuse. They can put in for an official leave of absence, but rarely do. House leaders can reprimand members with fines, but these days, they never do.
17: And what we're seeing now is that members are disappearing for weeks at a time and they just don't seem to be involved in the process.
18: Our next witness is Daniel Schuman.
6: Daniel Schuman directs the nonpartisan American Governance Institute and is expert in congressional accountability. Reasons abound for absences. Colorado's Brittany Peterson missed votes to give birth. Others, like Thomas Massey or Chip Roy, have missed votes while in competitive primaries. But add to that something harder to track: motivation.
17: This arises from like just sort of the member sense of personal responsibility, but it also arises from institutional incentives in the chamber, where most of the laws are being written by leadership.
6: Polling shows Americans' opinion of Capitol Hill is near historic lows. And as a branch, Congress is facing unprecedented challenges from President Trump. While most members are showing up to work, the problem of those who aren't undermine its power.
17: They should be engaged in lawmaking. They should be engaged in debate.
6: Kane was unopposed and won his primary last night. He posted on social media that he plans to be back within weeks and then will be completely transparent about his condition. But for now, NJ Spotlight's Benjamin Hulak is covering a campaign for Congress where the Republican nominee is absent.
8: And when you're absent, you just don't really give a yardstick to voters about how to judge you.
6: And in modern times, voters are the only ones who decide if absent members get penalized. For the PBS NewsHour, I'm Lisa Desjardins.
5: In the day's other headlines, Ukraine says it struck an oil depot in Russia's St. Petersburg with long-range drones that flew more than 600 miles to reach their target. The attack sent thick smoke rising over the city, which is Russia's second largest and the hometown of President Vladimir Putin. St. Petersburg is also hosting a major economic forum this week. In Kyiv, President Volodymyr Zelensky, alongside NATO's Secretary General, said the strike gives Ukraine much-needed leverage at the negotiating table.
19: Thank God our strength is being felt on the battlefield. This isn't an isolated incident. It's a specific target and a concrete result. Today we have security guarantees that allow us to end this war on equal footing with Russians in any diplomatic format.
5: Ukraine also struck and damaged a ship at a naval base west of St. Petersburg, as seen here in this satellite image. In the meantime, Russian officials are accusing Ukraine of killing 8 civilians in a drone strike on this bus in a Russian-controlled part of Ukraine's Donetsk region. Ukraine, like Russia, has long said it does not intentionally target civilians. In the UK today, Prime Minister Keir Starmer condemned violent protests that erupted over the death of an 18-year-old who was handcuffed by police. At least 11 officers were injured during clashes last night in the city of Southampton, where Henry Nowak was killed in December. The release of body cam footage from the incident has fired up Britain's far right, who claim Nowak's death is proof that police are biased against white people. Nowak's killer, Vikram Digva, who is Sikh, had falsely claimed that he was the victim of a racist attack by Nowak. Digva was sentenced to life in prison. Police in New Delhi say a hotel fire killed at least 21 people today, making it one of the city's worst such disasters in years. Flames could be seen rising from the six-story building located in a densely populated residential neighborhood. Officials say dozens of people were rescued, with many taken to nearby hospitals. Firefighters were eventually able to bring the blaze under control. As of this evening, no cause has been determined and an investigation is underway. Back in this country, several members of President Trump's cabinet appeared on Capitol Hill today for another busy day of hearings.
20: The committee will come to order.
5: Lawmakers on the Senate Finance Committee pressed Treasury Secretary Scott Bessent about President Trump's anti-weaponization fund, which has now been shelved, and his protections from IRS audits, which remain in place. Bessent declined to weigh in on either. But he did respond when Republican Senator Tom Tillis confronted Bessent about his reported run-ins with the president's pick for Director of National Intelligence, Bill Pulte.
20: Did you actually tell Pulte you were going to punch him in the face?
21: No, sir. I actually said I was going to kick his ass. That was last summer 25, and many teams have fights in the locker room and then go out and win for the team on the field.
5: Pulte was seen as a controversial pick for the role, given his lack of intelligence experience and his involvement in some of President Trump's retribution efforts. Also on Capitol Hill today, Homeland Security Secretary Mark Wayne Mullen told a House panel that training requirements for ICE agents would return to, quote, regular standards starting next month. Those standards have been a flashpoint after the surge of forces to places like Minneapolis, where agents killed two American citizens earlier this year. Federal prosecutors are reportedly investigating whether former Congressman George Santos engaged in insider trading on a prediction marketplace. In February, Santos teased on social media that he would attend President Trump's State of the Union address. He then didn't show, but not before reportedly betting against his own attendance on the prediction marketplace Kalshi. The company later referred Santos to the Justice Department. In 2024, Santos pleaded guilty to fraud and identity theft, but President Trump commuted his sentence just 3 months into his 7-year prison term. On Wall Street today, stocks cooled off after a renewed rise in oil prices. The Dow Jones Industrial Average sank more than 600 points on the day. The Nasdaq shed nearly 240 points, or nearly 1%. The S&P 500 snapped a 9-session winning streak. And Grammy-winning R&B singer Peabo Bryson has died. But the little scared, neither one we beauty and the Beast. Bryson was the voice behind the Oscar-winning Disney duet Beauty and the Beast with Celine Dion. He also teamed up with Regina Bell for Aladdin's A Whole New World, the first song from an animated film to top the Billboard Hot 100. Bryson built a 5-decade career as one of R&B's premier balladeers with songs like Feel the Fire and Can You Stop the Rain. The singer's family said he died days after a stroke, adding his, quote, legacy and music will live on for generations. Peabo Bryson was 75 years old. Still to come on the NewsHour, the challenges still facing health workers as they race to contain the Ebola outbreak. The Trump administration cuts an ambitious program to monitor the oceans, plus much more.
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0: CBS News has fired longtime 60 Minutes correspondent Scott Pelley after a contentious all-staff meeting in which Pelley reportedly clashed with newly installed executive producer Nick Bilton and accused CBS News editor-in-chief Barry Weiss of murdering the storied news magazine. Bilton, in a letter firing Pelley yesterday evening, accused him of acting with remarkable incivility and contempt. In his own statement, Pelley said, quote, "The leadership of 60 Minutes is no longer recognizable. The principles I hold dear are gone, and so I must leave as well." The firing marks the latest and most dramatic chapter in the upheaval surrounding 60 Minutes and CBS News, as Weiss moves to reshape both the nation's most watched television news magazine and the news division more broadly. For more, we're joined now by Steve Croft. He spent 30 seasons as a correspondent for 60 Minutes before retiring in 2019. Steve Croft, welcome to the NewsHour.
23: Thank you very much.
0: You joined.
23: Nice to be here. I wish different circumstances.
0: Yeah, indeed. We should say you joined 60 Minutes back in 1989, spent decades helping make it the most respected, most watched news magazine in TV history. As you have watched recent events unfold, Scott Pelley's firing, the dismissal of Tanya Simon, the former executive producer, the firings of correspondents Sharon Alfonsi and Cecilia Vega, what has been going through your mind?
23: You know, I think it's been disastrous for the show, for the audience, which is not insubstantial. It's been going on for a long time. It began really with an interview that Bill Whitaker had done with Kamala Harris, in which CBS was sued for $17 million by the Trump administration for what they called an illegal edit. The lawsuit had absolutely no merit, yet CBS and its corporate management, Paramount, decided to settle the case for $17 million. And since then, it's just been sort of one thing after another.
0: The broader context, which you're speaking of, is important because CBS News is now operating under new ownership as Paramount Skydance seeks approval from Trump regulators to acquire Warner Brothers Discovery, which, by the way, also owns CNN. And President Trump, we should say, has made no secret of his hostility toward much of the mainstream press. He has called out 60 Minutes and CBS News repeatedly. So how much do the larger political and corporate pressures at play help explain what's happening right now at 60 Minutes and CBS News?
23: I think it perfectly explains it. For Paramount, the parent company, getting this these deals done, first the permission to merge the two companies from the FCC, and then now, awaiting a decision on whether this is going to go through with the FCC and be approved. I think that Paramount has just decided that it was going to be, that was the only thing that was important, and they were going to try and block anything that might get in the way of that. As Scott Pelley said this morning, he asked Barry Weiss, the president of the corporation, why they fired Tanya Simon, the executive producer of the show, why they had fired various correspondents in the last week, just in one day. And she refused to answer any of the questions, which leaves you with what's been said by the president and by his staff and by the chairman of the FCC, that they don't like the way CBS has been operated. They don't like the fact that it's on the air. They would like to see it taken off the air. They've said that a number of times. They'd like to see people fired. And that's what's happened.
0: And yet, one could argue, every new owner, every new management team arrives believing they can improve what they bought, that they can make an institution better, even a standout success like 60 Minutes. In this case, though, where is the line between a legitimate business decision and journalistic interference?
23: Well, I think that this is journalistic interference. It makes no business sense whatsoever. The show is still doing very well. It's the highest rated news program on television, and it has been that way for more than 50 years. The audience was up about 9% last year. And why would you mess with that? It's got an audience of about 10 million people, between 9 and 10 million people, which is still one of the largest audiences on network television.
0: I want to ask you about something else here, because in a statement, Scott Pelley said that the new management instructed him to inject falsehoods and bias into a politically sensitive story, which he says he did not do. Cecilia Vega, in a separate statement, also spoke of pressure to insert political bias and said that some staffers became reluctant to pitch certain stories out of fear of internal repercussions. How significant a break is what they describe from the editorial culture and standards that defined 60 Minutes during your tenure?
23: It's never happened. That's the only way to describe it. I've never had anybody asked to and make any kind of insertion or addition to a story to change the tone of it or to change the facts of it. I don't think it's ever happened at 60 Minutes.
0: We should say we reached out to CBS News for a statement. They have yet to respond. Zooming out, what does the country lose if an institution like 60 Minutes becomes weaker, less independent, or less ambitious?
23: You've already seen the effects of it. Cecilia Vega, in her final statement to the staff, outlined a number of problems that have occurred on the show and that people have been unwilling or afraid to do story, intimidated from doing stories that needed covering, and that it had instilled this feeling of fear into the broadcast. And I think that's absolutely 100% true. So it's already having effects. And I think that Scott was doing this, not just for himself, making the point about himself personally. I think he was doing it to stand up for Sharon Alfonsi, who was fired, and for Cecilia Vega, who was fired, and for Tanya Simon, who was fired, and Dragan Mihaljevic, who was fired. All of these people are incredibly good journalists, and the kind of people you would need if you wanted to continue to put a program like CBS 60 Minutes on the air. And now they are gone. I think it was a slap in the face to everybody who has worked there over a long period of time.
0: Former 60 Minutes correspondent, Steve Croft. Steve, thanks again for your time. We appreciate it.
23: My pleasure.

scientists across the country are expressing alarm as the Trump administration dismantles another tool for understanding how the planet is changing. Starting

0: This was a decades-long, about $380 million research project. Hundreds of sensors you described. Some of them sat on the surface of the ocean, some of them went down hundreds of feet. The way to think about this is like an ongoing medical checkup on the health of the oceans. How salty is it? How warm is it? How do the currents move in the ocean? Where are they moving? How are the fish doing down there? How is the ocean responding to climate change? I think it's hard to overstate just how critical oceans are to life on Earth. They regulate our weather. They provide food for millions of people all over the world. Over the last few decades, they have absorbed an enormous amount of the carbon pollution that we put up in the atmosphere has been taken up by the oceans, thus delaying some of the more negative consequences of climate change against us. These sensors were looking at all of those things, and now we are, in essence, stopping that research project totally.
1: So if this is such an important project, what exactly is the Trump administration's rationale for dismantling it?
0: I wish I could give you a clear answer on this. The National Science Foundation, which runs this, put out a statement justifying this that is incredibly hard to parse. Let me just read this statement. Here's what they said. Quote, "The decision to de-scope aligns with NSF's wider strategy of a nimbler approach to prioritize support for evolving scientific priorities and emerging technologies, as well as smart life cycle management within its research infrastructure portfolio." If you can parse what that actually means, you're a smarter woman than I. Meanwhile, the scientific community could not have been clearer about what they see going on here. And that is another example, they argue, of the Trump administration turning off the ways in which we observe how the Earth is changing, specifically with relation to climate change. One researcher I was in touch with today described this as an intentional choice to embrace ignorance. I spoke earlier today with a researcher named Hilary Pavelski. She's at Boston College. She studies how CO2 moves from the atmosphere into the oceans. And she described our scientific understanding like one of those tall Jenga towers of understanding. And she said, this is one more example of pulling a tile out of that tower. Here's how she put it.
2: We don't know which piece of that Jenga tower is going to be really critical in seeing the changes that are coming in the future. And so we really are at a time that we need more rather than fewer sensors out in the ocean. And so this is really going in the wrong direction for what we need as a scientific community and as society.
1: William, I understand this is a particularly fraught time right now to be cutting this kind of research into ocean monitoring. Why?
0: It's because there are two enormously important phenomena happening in the oceans right now. The first one is in the Pacific Ocean. This is what is being called a super El Nino. This is characterized by incredibly warm ocean waters in the Pacific, which we are seeing right now. A strong El Nino can affect weather patterns all over the world, and this is now gearing up to be a potentially record-breaking El Nino. That's one event in the Pacific. Switching across to the Atlantic is a second system that goes by the acronym known as AMOC. AMOC is this colossal conveyor belt that moves ocean currents all over the globe, particularly in the North Atlantic. Some researchers have been detecting a signal that warming, particularly warming in the Arctic, could be disrupting AMOC and even overturning it. And if that were to actually happen, this would be considered one of the most grave turning tipping points that scientists fear could happen with regards to climate change. If that were to happen, this would cast incredibly harsh winters over Europe. It could send much more fierce hurricanes to the east coast of the United States. Most problematically, it could seriously distort the rain that feeds millions of people in Africa, in Asia, in South America. And so the researchers that I have been in touch with are arguing this is exactly the time that you do not want to be, quite literally, taking your eyes off the ocean.
1: William Brangham, thank you so much for the very latest there.
0: Thank you.

0: warn the crisis is far from over. More than 340 cases have been confirmed, and the outbreak has crossed into neighboring Uganda, worsening the challenge of containing the deadly disease in a region already riddled with conflict, displacement, and strained healthcare systems. To get a view from the ground, we turn to special correspondent Chris Oshamringa in the DRC's capital, Kinshasa. And to give you a sense of the scale of the challenges moving about the DRC, Kinshasa is about 950 miles from the epicenter of the outbreak in the country's northeast. That's roughly the same distance between Jackson, Mississippi, and Washington, D.C. Chris, thank you for being with us. Bring us up to speed. What do we know about the scope of this outbreak right now and how concerned health officials are about it?
1: Well, health officials in the Democratic Republic of Congo are struggling to contain this outbreak that has spread rapidly since it was declared on May 15th. Back then, health officials told us that there were only three areas that registered cases: Rwampara, Mongwalu, and Bunia, the capital of North Ituri province in the northeast of the country. But now there are more than 20 health zones that have recorded cases. We've been told that there are 60 people who have died and 344 others were infected with this very contagious disease. Last week, many health facilities there were overwhelmed by the number of people who were brought in with suspected cases. They had to turn away some people because they didn't have enough beds. So there was an appeal that was made, and the international community really came to the rescue of authorities in the DRC. Millions of dollars have been raised. We've seen medical supplies being airlifted to Ituri province, the epicenter of this outbreak. People are now have set up new treatment centers, and they're now trying to scale up the response to this outbreak before it claims more lives. Jeff?
0: Setting up these new treatment centers containing Ebola is in many ways a race against time. What are the biggest obstacles health workers face in identifying cases and tracing contacts and stopping transmission?
1: Well, one of the major challenges that they're facing is that this outbreak has occurred in an active conflict zones. There are lots of rebel groups in that area, Ituri. There are CODECO, there's Allied Democratic Forces, Zaire, and a number of other militia groups that have been attacking civilians, forcing them to flee to displaced camps. And these are crowded camps where people are crammed together. They cannot keep a social distance, and that's a fertile area for the spread of infectious diseases. So health workers are very concerned about the continuous violence in the east and northeast of the DRC, where there are a number of rebel groups. This outbreak has also been recorded in another part of the DRC, in the eastern part, where there are rebels known as M23 who are controlling large swathes of that area. So it's very difficult for health workers to carry out contact tracing, which is a very important element about containing this Ebola outbreak. It's about tracking people who came into contact with those who have been confirmed to have Ebola. And it means moving from one place to another. That can only be done when there's peace in that area. So the DRC government and international partners have been appealing to all the warring parties, the militia groups in that area, to cease fire so that health workers can be able to reach out to these patients and provide treatment so that this disease does not spread further. Jeff?
0: We have the benefit of having you on the ground in Kinshasa tonight doing this reporting. Beyond the medical toll, how is this outbreak affecting daily life in the communities at the center of it?
1: Well, it has really disrupted the daily lives of the people. This area, Ituri province, is a region that borders two countries, South Sudan and Uganda. And those people in that area don't have very many formal jobs, so they engage in petty trade. So there's a lot of cross-border trade between the people of these three countries. The Democratic Republic of Congo, people keep traveling to Uganda and South Sudan. And now that this outbreak has really spread, Uganda has shut its border with the DRC, and they have also, South Sudan is also closely monitoring the developments here. So many people have really been hit hard by this development. They cannot make any money. And the World Health Organization has always been appealing to countries not to close their borders. They're saying that's an issue that will really disrupt the livelihoods of very many people. What they should do is step up screening at the border crossings and also surveillance so that they can treat these suspected cases. But every country has its own decision. You know, it's a sovereign decision about how they want to deal with this outbreak. And so many people in the DRC have really been affected by this Ebola outbreak.
0: Special correspondent Chris Oshamringa in the Democratic Republic of the Congo reporting from Kinshasa tonight. Thank you.

0: And we'll be back shortly to hear from some of this year's high-profile commencement speakers.
1: But first, take a moment to hear from your local PBS station. It's a chance to offer your support, which helps to keep programs like this one on the air.

0: For those of you staying with us, we take another look now at the career of acclaimed mezzo-soprano Denise Graves, who retired from the operatic stage earlier this year and is now devoting herself to teaching the next generation.
1: Senior arts correspondent Jeffrey Brown joined Graves in the days leading up to her farewell for our arts and culture series, Canvas.
2: In opera, Denise Graves says there's enormous focus on how to make it, but not so much on how or when to leave it.
3: With all of the preparation and with all of our attention sort of centered around, what does it take to actually get into the world's greatest opera house?
4: Right.
3: What does that require? And then when you're there, when is it time, after you've done that, if you're lucky, when is it time to sort of bow out gracefully?
4: There's not a lot of guidance for that.
3: No, not at all.
2: Now she's done just that with a final series of performances in George Gershwin's classic Porgy and Bess, reprising a role in a production first presented in 2019 at the Metropolitan Opera, one of the grandest stages of all.
5: But nobody ain't gonna peddle no hoe!
2: It was a supporting, not starring role. And that, she told us with a laugh in the Met's renowned hall, just days before her final time on stage, came with implications behind the scenes.
3: When I started here, I had the first dressing room.
4: Yeah.
3: Right? And that was the last one. It's the last one. There's nothing else after
6: it. That's a sign.
3: The next thing is out of the door. There's no other dressing room after that one. Like, it's the end of the line.
4: So it's time.
3: It's time. Uh-huh. It's time.
2: And at 61, she's doing it on her terms, publicly announced in a recent New York Times essay. And it's not about dressing rooms, of course, as much as the extraordinary physical and emotional demands of her profession.
5: Hell no!
3: This is very unnatural, what it is that we do, and the amount of discipline, the amount of training, the amount of sacrifice that it takes. It's one that asks for your entire being. Everything that you do affects what happens because you are the instrument.
2: Perhaps her best known role was the fiery, sensual Carmen in Georges Bizet's opera. But she told us of being a shy and awkward child, growing up in what she calls humble surroundings in Washington, D.C. Among her role models, legendary soprano Leontine Price, whom Graves first encountered in high school listening to recordings.
3: And I discovered this art form, and I said, what is this? I'd never heard anything like that before. I saw this woman who looked like me, and I said, what is this? And I said, that's what I want to do. I want to do whatever it is that she's doing.
4: So then to make it, it must require drive, ambition.
3: You better believe it.
4: And do those come with doubts and anxieties and fears all along the way?
3: A fire has to be ignited inside of you somewhere, and you have to believe that you have something unusual to offer.
4: In the New York Times piece you wrote announcing the retirement, you said that as a black woman, you write of the difficulties of pursuing life in a culture that often seemed foreign to me or that saw me as foreign to it.
3: Absolutely. I remember looking once at a production photo of myself on the stage with my colleagues and how different I was from everyone else. And some directors who would say to me, there's no way you're going to be believable in this character.
4: As a white European character.
3: I mean, I can say these things now, I guess, maybe. But I had the director, you know, at the Vienna Staatsoper, one of the world's greatest opera houses, said to me, there's no way that I would hire you for, you know, like 99% of the roles here because you just would not be believable. And we were talking about Mozart's Così fan tutte, in which I would sing the role of Dorabella. He said, nobody would believe you as a sister. And I said, well, I could be adopted, you know, or she could be adopted.
2: Graves says the world of opera has changed a lot in terms of the stories being told and greater representation on stage. And that's been part of her work with her foundation, to which she'll now devote much of her time.
5: Hold that!
2: with a focus on training and mentoring a new generation of singers, including at historically black colleges and universities. Another focus, helping to preserve history, as an advocate for the restoration of the former National Negro Opera House in Pittsburgh, once home to an organization started by singer Mary Caldwell Dawson, who, feeling shut out of most opera companies, decided to start her own.
3: I was so moved by her and her story and by the fact that I didn't learn about her. She's a great, great hidden figure who really changed in the shape of the landscape of this profession.
6: In the very best sense of the word, you are one of our divas.
3: Oh!
6: Yes.
2: Graves is leaving behind legions of colleagues, including in the Met's costume and wig shop, but looks forward to continuing to coach singers and a new pursuit, direct operas. But on January 24th, it was time for a final performance as a singer and an onstage celebration.
3: I'm incredibly grateful. I feel incredibly fulfilled. I did many of the roles that I wanted to do. And when I look around me on the stage, I see another generation.
2: For the PBS NewsHour, I'm Jeffrey Brown at the Metropolitan Opera in New York.

0: Over the past month, college seniors have been donning their caps and gowns to mark the end of one chapter and the beginning of another. They're facing a daunting future, entering a rapidly transforming job market thanks to artificial intelligence, global unrest, and a host of other factors.
1: It was against this backdrop that graduation speakers took to the stage to provide their best advice with honesty, passion, and humility. Here now are some notable speeches you might have missed.
2: I was thinking about what I would say to you today, what advice I would give you in terms of life advice, career advice, what I would say to myself if I were your age or if it were my son graduating. And I would probably tell you, it's scary out there. No.
3: Overcoming fear and doubt in the face of those challenges is where you're going to gain the confidence to make your best choices when things aren't going the way you want. You may only get one chance to impress your boss or land a promotion or to close a deal or not. So what then? You better have prepared yourself in advance to deal with the adversity you're going to face in order to give yourself the best chance to succeed.
4: Your trip's not someone else's trip. Don't worry about who's next to you. Don't worry about if they get promoted before you. Don't worry about if they get a house first. You run your race, okay? All of my blessings happened after 50. I know it sounds weird. All of them. I got the job of my dreams at the Today Show. I got the family I've dreamt of. I have two kids now. Your blessings come when they come, and they come right on time.
5: Your generation faces a temptation no generation before has ever faced. The temptation to perform for everyone and belong to no one. To be globally visible and locally invisible. To have thousands of followers and no one knows actually where you live. Resist this. Plant yourself somewhere. Put down roots with the full intention of growing there.
6: Redirecting your energy in one area can mean sprinting in another. The key is that I was choosing where my energy went instead of letting others choose for me. A wonderful part of giving yourself that space is you can look back and see the distance you've traveled.
7: 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Be the person that's there for others. 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
8: I honestly believe that community, spontaneity, and a real commitment to humility has helped me build a rich life that means much more to me than any diploma. And believe me, I'm not saying the goal is to renounce accomplishments, but rather to metabolize them. If you carry your victories lightly, other qualities, kindness, originality, courage, humor, and humanity have room to emerge.
0: All great advice. Well, that is the NewsHour for tonight. I'm Jeff Bennett.
1: And I'm Amna Nawaz. 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

0: I'm Amy Eddings. Former Columbia graduate student Mahmoud Khalil was detained by ICE and held for 104 days over campus protests for Palestinian rights. The Trump administration wants him back in detention, but he's appealing to the Supreme Court. Hear from Khalil on the next morning edition, starting at 5 a.m. on WKSU IdeaStream Public Media.
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5: Today on Code Switch, getting over a fear of swimming. A fear that's been passed down over generations.
6: There weren't really opportunities to just like get in the water normally.
5: But it's bigger than just one family. The history of pools in the U.S., where they were built, who got to use them, is still shaping who gets in the water today.
7: I surmise that the fear of water that has gotten passed down in many Black and Latino families is a consequence of these high rates of drowning deaths that occurred during the 20th century.
3: Then on Life Kit, how explosive power exercises can help you avoid injury.
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9: Live from NPR News in Washington, I'm Ryland Barton. Israel and Lebanon have agreed to renew a ceasefire. The plan creates a number of what a joint statement calls pilot security zones inside Lebanon, where Hezbollah militants would be banned. It's not clear how the zones would be created, but the agreement calls for the Lebanese army to take full control of those areas. This week, Iranian state news agencies said Iran had stopped communicating with mediators brokering a ceasefire with the U.S. because of Israel's incursion into Lebanon. A bipartisan majority in the Republican-led House has voted to end the war with Iran. NPR's Claudia Grisales reports this was the clearest rebuke yet of President Trump's handling of the conflict and the subsequent fallout.
10: New York Democrat Gregory Meeks helped force the vote to end the Iran war that's now 90 days in. He thanked the five Republicans who joined Democrats to get the war powers resolution over the finish line.
11: We're at the point where you have to put people, the American people, over politics.
10: One of those Republicans, Pennsylvania's Brian Fitzpatrick, argued once the conflict passed the 60-day mark, it violated the War Powers Act.
12: I follow the law. People have a hard time being consistent around here. They apply different rules to different presidents, different wars, different eras. The law is the law.
10: For now, the vote remains symbolic. Even if it were to pass in the Senate too, Trump would be able to veto it. Claudia DeSalis, NPR News, the Capitol.
9: The Senate is debating legislation to fund immigration enforcement agencies after weeks of delay. It comes after Republican leaders stripped $1 billion in funding for White House security and President Trump's ballroom that had been included in an earlier draft. But there are still concerns over a proposed anti-weaponization fund for Trump's allies, which Acting Attorney General Todd Blanche said yesterday was not moving forward, but Trump suggested today could be resurrected. Democrats and some Republicans have said they won't support the measures. Copper prices are near an all-time high, in part because of the AI data center boom. That means copper wire theft has been on the rise, too, as NPR's John Ruich reports.
13: The phone company AT&T says it counted more than 10,400 incidents of copper wire theft last year, some 4,000 of which were in California. In Northern California this year, the company says the numbers are up sharply. AT&T West President Susan Santana says the company has been bolting down manholes, putting alarms in spans of wire, hiring security guards, and is even offering money for information that leads to arrests. The company runs a legacy copper wire network that she says serves only about 3% of its customers. AT&T is hoping to shift customers to other options, although it says state law is holding it back. AT&T recently filed suit against California to be able to wind down its century-old copper wire network and take away a big target of would-be copper thieves. John Ruich, NPR News.
9: Oil prices rose following the latest threats to the U.S.-Iran ceasefire. This is NPR News from Washington. The U.S. government has granted a visa to Wydenski Pierre, the only member of Haiti's national soccer team living in the Caribbean country. He was awaiting permission to travel for the World Cup. Teammates arrived last week to start preparing. This is only the second time Haiti has qualified for the World Cup. NASA is officially ending one of its Mars missions. As Joe Palca reports, the space agency lost contact with the probe called MAVEN in December last year.
14: MAVEN is an acronym for Mars Atmosphere and Volatile Evolution. The probe's mission was to help scientists understand why the Martian atmosphere has largely disappeared over the last 3 to 4 billion years, a change that turned the planet into the dry, cold place it is today. The spacecraft has been collecting data